difficult. Did you know that? Huh? They're very difficult. If you've lost your husband and you used to have such a good time on Christmas, then you don't look forward to Christmas. If you know your mother and father can't get you what you like, you want that big bike and you want this and you want that, and you see all these other kids running around with all kinds of gifts, you don't look forward to Christmas. And all of these things pile up in our lives. And I wondered why. As I look back, I can see I had the wrong idea of Christmas. You know, we all have the wrong idea of Christmas. We just automatically think that Christmas is a fun time, and sometimes it is. And you get kind of angry because some people have wonderful Christmases. And then you look at those people and you look at yourself, and it can be a tremendously depressing day. So we have to find out tonight, what is your spirit of Christmas? You see, in my day, if I'd have had the right spirit of Christmas, those things, and that's all they were things, even food, wouldn't have mattered too much to me. It wouldn't have meant so much that it was a depressing day. If I would have thought of whose birthday it was, if I would have known that that little baby, just about this big, was the Son of God, and that he was mine, that he came for me, if I'd have known that the Eternal Father sent his Son just for me, it would have taken that day, which was more a national holiday to me, it would have taken that day and turned it around. It wouldn't have mattered, really. It would not have mattered whether I had something, whether I had a gift, whether we had a tree, whether it was anything. It would have been special in my heart, you see. Very special in my heart. And I think that's what we need to talk about tonight. Call us. Call me. What is your spirit of Christmas? What does Christmas mean to you? Is it his birthday? Is it the birthday of someone that you love very much, but most of all, that you knew and know for the first time in your life that he loves you? I mean, that's a wonderful, wonderful time. How are you going to go into Christmas? Are you suicidal? Do you dread? Call me. Tell me I dread Christmas and tell me why. Are you looking forward to Christmas? Well, what are you looking forward to? I want a bike. All right, that's a material thing. But what happens if your mother or father can buy you a bike? See, the spirit of Christmas is an inner joy. It has nothing to do with all these things around you. Nothing at all. It's good. But you know, we got everything turned around, don't you think? If I had a birthday, you would give a gift to me, right? But you don't do that on Christmas. It's his birthday and you give a gift to each other. That's kind of odd. I think we ought to go back to St. Nicholas, you know, on the 6th of December. But it's okay if that expresses your spirit, a giving spirit. Number one, Christmas spirit means I understand that the Father, the Eternal Father, sent Jesus down on this earth. It's a wonderful, wonderful thing happened. And see, if I'd understood, he was not accepted by the people. See, that's how I felt when I was a kid, not accepted, because my parents were divorced. It was not acceptable. Nobody understood, nobody liked it, and yet you were kind of pushed aside a little bit. So I couldn't understand. Had I known, though,

the real meaning of Christmas, I would have understood, and it wouldn't have mattered. Nothing would have mattered except he came. He was sent by the Father. You know, Our Lady had that. On the 18th of December, we used to have, we don't have anymore, but we used to have in the good old church. I had to get that in, you know. I really try to be good, but I can't help it. In the old church, the good old days, they had a feast called the Expectation of Mary, and it was on the 18th of December. And can you imagine the expectation of Our Lady? Unbelievable expectation. And this was the Son of God, and she knew it. She knew it. There was no surprise to her. You can imagine Our Dear Lady getting prepared and Joseph making a crib and all the things that you're doing right now. The things you're doing now to prepare for Christmas. And the awesome thing about that is it never came to be. They had to leave Nazareth and go to Bethlehem. I don't think that was a surprise to her, though. She was very versed in Scripture. But all the things she prepared for had to be left home. And all she could take is herself, Joseph, and a donkey. They intended to go and come right back. Can you imagine the spirit of Our Lady and her absolute obedience to what? To that birth. It didn't even matter to her that she couldn't have all the things she had prepared for. Let's say, for example, we've got everything prepared. And somebody we love dies. And we have to leave and go to another state. It's like something you prepared, it's just kind of squashed together. Everything is over. There's no more exuberance and no more expectation. And you were going to have turkey and you were going to do this and that. And it seems to all die. What would be our expectation then? What would be our spirit of Christmas at that point? How would I react if everything I prepared for Christmas was suddenly washed away? And you go to a city totally foreign to you. And when you get there, it's crowded. People everywhere, people, donkeys, everything, everywhere. No, just edging your way. You go from inn to inn, and there's no room. You see what happened to Our Lady? The expectation that she had on the 18th, and that we celebrate, used to, was the expectation of the birth, not all the fringe benefits around it. And knowing that she was going to go, that her time was near, and she didn't know where to go, knowing all of that, she never lost the wonder of her expectation. She never lost it. Because her mind was totally around Jesus. Totally wrapped around Jesus. The birth of Jesus was the most important thing. The fact that she was disappointed, they couldn't bring a cradle, they couldn't bring all the clothes, they couldn't do anything. She had a minimum. In fact, nobody wanted them. You know, you can't even think of that. We hear this at Mass, and we just kind of slide over it. But just think now, all of you women out there, think what that would mean to you. And that expectation of Our Lady, so ground up in the will of the Father, because she said, be it done.

to me according to thy will. Well, now she said the same thing. Be it done to me according to thy will. See, her spirit was alive in the will of God. So all the things around that just fell away and were a disappointment did not spoil her expectation. Not for a moment. When the infant was born, he came into the arms of a mother unlike any other mother. Pure, holy, filled with love, untouched by the disappointment, untouched by the poverty, untouched by the rudeness of all the people around her. And you see, that's what used to make my Christmas so miserable in the past. When I was a kid, no tree, no gifts, nothing. But see, that was so false, so false. See, I missed the whole message. And how many of you are missing the message? How many of you have missed the whole message? And that's what you need to ask yourself. You need to ask yourself, what is my spirit for Christmas? If everything I prepared suddenly disappeared, what would I have? Would I have that expectation of Our Lady? Would I have that love that I couldn't wait for him to be born? And you have to remember, to God, all things are present. There's no past or future. So on Christmas Eve, when that child is born, it is born again, not again and again, but the Father sees that birth. I can see it too. I can be there. In my heart, in my mind, in my love, I can be there. You see, that kind of Christmas, nothing can take away. Whether you get the same old tie you've got for 20 years, and your husband buys you something that doesn't fit, or somebody opened a package you bought, you thought it was so wonderful, and they thought, what are we going to do with that? I wanted a bike, I got roller skates. What am I going to do with roller skates? And these happen. By that time, I take the roller skates and wrap them around their neck. Hey, wait a minute, what are you talking? But see, that's because all these things matter. We watch people open up the packages that we bought. And we wait for that. Look, that's what you do, huh? You look for that look, you know, you say, I wonder if she likes this, I wonder if he likes that. And if it's just open it up like this and look at it, that's it. See, and you're all you're brokenhearted. And it happens every family, it happens every time. And you walked and walked and walked, and you got this for her Aunt Mary, and Aunt Mary looking at it and say, oh. And what is it? Your spirit of Christmas is absolutely, totally gone. You go to Midnight Mass, if you go, and you're all disgruntled. Why? Because your Uncle Harry didn't like his orange tie. Well, who cares? He's not going to wear it anyway. You've never seen him wear a tie you bought for him. Why you buy another one? I would never buy a tie for a man. One time I tried and I went nuts. First of all, the clerk didn't know what I was doing, a nun, buying a tie. So after I explained all of that, it was for a friend, you know? I don't use them, I don't want them, I'm buying it for a friend. But she kept looking at me like,
Oh, ho. Something wrong here. I looked at 20,000 ties all over the place, and she showed me one after another, and she tried to make one out of her fingers. You know how they do it like this and fold it down like that? And I was

0: more confused then than I was before. So what did I do? I said, thank you. I think I'll get something else. By that time, she wanted to take every tie she showed me and wrap it around my neck. And we go through these kind of things every Christmas. Every Christmas. We never learn. We never learn. I told you about those little pinwheels I gave away. After Christmas, I got them all back plus three more. And it happens, you know. And all those things, unfortunately, have the power to spoil, to destroy sometimes the whole spirit of Christmas. So I want you to think of that. Now we have a call. Hello?
1: Yes, Mother.
0: Where are you from?
1: Alabama.
0: And what is your question?
1: Well, my question is, Mother, that I remember having the spirit of Christmas when I was seven.
0: And seven?
1: That was like 40 years ago.
0: Uh-huh.
1: And it was right, and it was the truth, and I was looking for Jesus to be born.
0: Yes.
1: And then over all the years, it was like I kept getting further away from that and further away from that and getting caught up into gifts and buying and doing and being for my family and trying to be everything to everybody. And you can't do that. Well, it didn't work anyway. And a couple of years ago, I really did understand again, like when I was seven, the real meaning of Christmas.
0: Yeah.
1: And Jesus and his birth. And it's his birthday. And it's his giving.
0: Right.
1: And now I'm just real confused as to why I still have all these guilt feelings about I have to be here, there, have to do this for my parents. I have to do this for my children. And I'm caught up again.
0: Yeah, well, I think you can do both. See, we have a custom in our country, and many countries have customs. Many countries have the gift giving and a different day, some on the 6th of December, some on the 6th of January, when we have the three magi. However, since we're here in America, and this is the custom in America, I think you can do both. But the motivation for the gift must be so different. The motivation for buying that blessed tie and your kids a bike and whatever you're going to buy has to be a gift for Jesus. What you do to the least, you do to me. I think you can combine. It doesn't have to be like a runaway horse. I think in your heart, there has to be that expectation of Our Lady. He's coming. He's coming. And when you get your dinner prepared and you've invited all the children or your mother-in-law and all the place you have, that shouldn't occupy the heart. Yeah, maybe occupy the mind, but not the heart. There always have to be, when you wake up in the morning, he's coming. There's so many days now before he comes. If that's there and you keep it there, don't let anything, there's no reason for gifts or anything else to spoil that. And sometimes you can't find the right gift. Ugh. But see, that shouldn't spoil it either. Be simple. Say, look, sweetheart, Uncle John, I couldn't find you the right gift. Here's $25. Buy your own. We don't have to be enslaved by what's necessary, what's in our culture. We don't have to be enslaved. We don't have to be so preoccupied that we forget whose birthday it is. If you're going to buy your child a little toy, just say, baby Jesus, I'm buying you this toy for my child. He was a baby. And I often wonder, did he have a toy? Did he have something to play with?

0: say, well, he was God. I didn't know he's God. But he was also a baby, an adolescent, a teenager. He was all those things. And he's yours. He's all yours, and he's all mine. And I need to, what I give for you, what I buy for you, I must do it for him. I think if you put that part of your enthusiasm into your gift, I think it will, the spirit of Christmas will be stronger inside of you. See, as you choose, you make choices. We make all kinds of choices. Then we need to make the choice pleasing to Jesus. When you go to buy that tie, say, Lord, which tie do you want so that I can express my love for you and my joy in your coming through my husband, my brother, my brother-in-law, my wife, whatever it is. Put Jesus into your buying. Put Jesus into that tree you're decorating. Do you remember a couple of weeks ago, I think it was anyway, I said, why don't you put a light in your window? All you it men can go can make something where you can put a light in your window. It's a beautiful custom to say, in this house, in the darkness of this world, and there's a light in my house. My lamp is lit. I'm ready for your coming. I think if you do those kind of things and you spiritualize even buying your turkey, I think that spirit then will never leave you. We have another call. Hello?
1: Hello?
0: Where are you from?
1: I'm from New Jersey.
0: And what is your question?
1: Well, I just wanted to tell you, many, many years ago, I had 7 children, and they were smaller then, and they're all grown now. Anyway, my husband had lost his job, and we had no money for Christmas. And so I had always taught my children to say, Happy Birthday, Jesus. So on the way to work, I was working at that time for $1 an hour. I was taking home $20 a week.
0: I know those days.
1: And so I would remind the Blessed Mother on the way to work how I taught my children to say, Happy Birthday, Jesus. And anyway, I came across a newspaper who had pictures of baby, and in 10 words or less, you were to say what you thought the baby was saying and send it into the paper.
0: Great.
1: Which I did. And I won first prize.
0: That's great.
1: 10 days before Christmas, I had said a prayer to the Blessed Mother. I said, please, Mary, give me 10 words. And she did. And then on top of that, a priest came to my house and handed me $50 from an anonymous donor. And so I had $300. And, you know, in those days, that was a lot of money.
0: A lot of money.
1: And that was the most beautiful Christmas we ever had because people dropped in with candy and fruit and things like that. And actually, Mother, I could actually feel the presence of Jesus in that house
0: right.
1: That night. So before we went to bed, I had us all kneel around the Christmas tree, and we said a rosary to the Blessed Mother.
0: That's
1: and
0: great. That's wonderful. You see, that's someone who didn't have anything, who worked for, what was it, $1 an hour? I remember $1 an hour was, I said, oh, wow, $1 an hour. Ooh, that was a lot of money. I thought that man was rich who made $1 an hour. But see, that $1 an hour then was nothing. Absolutely nothing. It just didn't have any money. Didn't have it. And God provided that woman with what she needed because the spirit of Christmas was in her heart. And even though she had nothing, even though she couldn't provide as much as

0: she wanted. She kept the spirit of Christmas, see? And that's what I would like so many of you to do. So that when Christmas comes, you're not unhappy. We have another call. Hello?
1: Hi.
0: Hi, where are you from?
1: New Jersey.
0: Oh, how old are you?
1: New Jersey.
0: How old are you?
1: Jersey. I can say it right.
0: Huh?
1: Huh?
0: How old are you?
1: 5.
0: That's wonderful. What is your question?
1: Jesus wasn't in our heart. It wasn't really Christmas. And, I like Christmas ever seen because I like Jesus' birthday.
0: Ah, that's great. Well, I hope you realize, all of you, that was a 5-year-old who says to you and to me and to all of us, if Jesus is in your heart, it isn't Christmas. Well, it's pretty good for 5 years old, huh? Isn't that wonderful? If Jesus isn't in your heart, it isn't Christmas. And that's the most important message, I think, if I just shut up right now. That would be about the best thing I've ever heard. And thank you, sweetheart. Thank you very much. We have another call. Hello?
2: Hello, Mother Angelica.
0: Hey, where are you from?
2: I'm calling from Chicago, Illinois. My name is Suzanne Lacoste, and I've been writing to you every month for a couple of years now, and you write back very nicely to me, and I appreciate that, and I thank you. I want you to know that this Advent season is very, very special for my husband and I. We are looking forward to coming into the Catholic Church. We're in the RCIA program in our church. So for us this year, Advent is looking forward to coming into the Catholic Church and receiving our Lord in the Holy Eucharist.
0: Oh, how wonderful.
2: That's the thing that I look forward to the very most. And I just want to say God bless you, and I wish you a very Merry Christmas.
0: Thank
2: you. I love you.
0: That's a wonderful thing. Some of you that are going to be joining the church and get your first communion on Christmas morning, what a gift that is. You really know what it means to have a merry and a holy Christmas. We have a call. Hello?
3: Yes, hello, Mother.
0: Hello, where are you from?
3: I'm Marianne. I'm calling from Peoria Diocese.
0: And what is your question?
3: Yes, Jesus is already in my heart and soul, and I would just like to know, why should we get so excited about Christmas when Christ is already here? I'm just looking forward to his second coming.
0: Well, I look forward to his second coming, but in the Catholic Church we have a liturgy. And we, as preachers of God, as servants of the Lord, as his brothers and sisters, must bring forth in us, according to season, his entire life. Why? Because he came, he needs to be thanked. He needs to be loved. The Father needs to be thanked in my heart. He needs to hear me say that I am so happy he's coming, that he's here. And all time is present to God. Maybe billions and billions of people in the past said thank you to him, but I need to say it. I am the one he created. I am the one who lives alone with God. And God treats me as if no one else existed. And remember that one attribute of the Lord, everything is now. There's no past, no future. Everything is now. And so, as a religious, as one who has been called by God to be spouse of Jesus, I need to recall, and that's what the church does, recall his birth, recall his baptism, recall his circumcision, recall his passion, recall his life, his mission. I must recall that so that I can live that life. I must live the life of Jesus. I must live the birth of I need to be reborn. There's something in me not like the Father, not like Jesus, not

0: It just kind of spoils it because there's something missing, see? But you can't let that happen. You can't let it happen, and I know you won't. And we'll pray for your dad. Now, tradition has it that our dear lady and Saint Joseph gave away the gold, the myrrh, and the frankincense to the poor. It was valuable, and they gave it away. If you remember, they had to run into Egypt because Herod was after the child and wanted to kill him. Today, we have a similar thing, and we call it abortion. It's a different kind of king, a different kind of Herod that runs searching little children to do away with them. Herod did away with them out of ambition. He was afraid that this person would take his place. But the same thing is happening today everywhere in a different way, but the same idea. This child is going to spoil something in my life. This child is going to take away my comfort. This child is going to be an expense. This child is going to take away my career. And as a result, we do the same thing today. We get rid of, like Herod got rid of all these children up to 2 years old. We don't even allow them to be born because they're in the way. And that's the same thing that happened now and happened then. And so Our Lady and Saint Joseph would have never kept all that. They wouldn't have had a place for it. And they would not have kept it because Our Lady knew that this was a gift because he was a king and son of God. They wouldn't have been using it for the next 20 years. They gave it as they would have given everything else they had. They knew that this child born in a stable wanted to be poor. We have another call. Hello?
1: Hello?
0: Where are you from?
1: I'm from Devon, Pennsylvania.
0: And what is your question?
1: My question is, I find it difficult to enjoy Christmas coming because my husband is possibly going to have an operation for cancer. And how do you be happy when you have this to not look forward to, but to anticipate?
0: Yeah.
1: And I don't know how to quite deal with it.
0: Well, there's no question it's hard, but you see, you have something that maybe a lot of people don't have. Sometimes we match love for love. Sometimes we match joy for joy. And now you and your husband have the opportunity of matching pain for pain. You see, when the infant was born, it was so cold. So cold. And that infant was born in a cave, which meant the entire opening, the wind would just pass it. It would be so cold in that cave. The rock was cold. So Mary suffered. Joseph suffered by the fact that he could provide no better than it was. And Jesus was born in the cold. How did they handle that Christmas? How did Mary handle it? Well, she took the pain and wrapped her son in her arms. She made him warm. But she was still cold. And that's what you have to do with your husband. Match pain for pain. That's how you're going to celebrate Christmas. With anticipation, because he's coming. The one who heals is coming. The one who saves is coming. The one who loves you is coming. The one who loves your husband knows what's happening to him and loves him.

0: that one is coming. For that reason, you should be joyful. Not with an exuberant joy, perhaps, but knowing that you have something, you and your husband, to give the Christ child that not, perhaps not too many people have. You're also cold because you're afraid. You're lonely, as he was lonely, because nobody wanted him. And now all the turkey and all the trees and now suddenly have become very barren and unimportant. Well, now you have an opportunity of living the same spirit that Mary and Joseph and Jesus had. A spirit of sacrifice. A spirit of love. A spirit of compassion. And you can still say from the bottom of your heart, because you want that operation to heal your husband. Infant Jesus, give us a spirit of love and sacrifice and heal my husband. The infant is very powerful. My mother had great devotion to the infant of Jesus, the infant Jesus, especially the one of Prague. So pray to him and ask him to heal it. We have another call. Hello?
1: Hello, Mother.
0: And where are you from?
1: Pennsylvania.
0: And what is your question?
1: Well, I have two comments. First, I'd like to thank you for being the light of Christ to us in
0: thank
1: this day
0: Jesus.
1: And age. And second, I'd like to talk to you about my detachment from the programming of the world in believing that Christmas is a time of family, that you can't spend Christmas unless you're with your family. And that's something that I've dealt with all my life, and of expecting to be with family members around the table, talk about, oh, how successful their jobs are, how much money they make, what are you doing? And this is how Christmas is supposed to be spent. And it wasn't until I got a spiritual director who freed me from this bondage of thinking that Christmas is after Mass, you have to go with family and listen to the world being talked about around the table when Christmas should be a time of talking about Jesus and having that joy and love in your heart. And I feel so free now that I can experience Christ now, and I don't feel obligated to be with these people. And now I go where I feel Jesus is calling me.
0: Well, you know, some people don't have family at all. And that's what makes Christmas and holidays so painful to a lot of people. There are single-parent families. There are single people who really don't have a place, a family to go. There is a certain amount of detachment that's good, inasmuch as if that is your state in life, if that's where you are at this moment, there still is no reason why you cannot be alive with that wonderful day we call the birth of Christ. So detachment on that level is very good, but we still need our family. You ought to, whether they speak of the world or not, you still need to give them some Christmas cheer. Go at least to visit. You don't have to stay. But go at least to visit and say, hey, this is the birthday of Christ. Maybe nobody ever told him it was his birthday. I just learned recently, a few days ago, that many of our Protestant brothers don't have any services on Christmas Day. Well, that would be sad for me if we didn't have that opportunity to say, hi, Jesus, happy birthday, and I love you. And so what I think you need to do, I'm glad that you relieved of the burden of living through a very worldly Christmas. But maybe you need to just go for a visit and say, hey, it's Jesus' birthday. Why don't we say happy birthday, Jesus? And maybe they'll look at you and say, where'd you come from? But you planted a seed. And sometimes that's all we need is a seed. So don't just

you know, write them off. At the same time, know that if you can really spend the day. When my mother was alone after I left for the monastery, she spent the whole day in church. She'd eat her dinner, and she'd go to church and stay there. Well, I hope now you will have a better Christmas. And don't forget to sing him happy birthday. A cake may be in order, too. I'll see you tomorrow.

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6: I'm a big believer in the idea that succeeding with money is 80% behavior and 20% knowledge. Don't get me wrong, the 20% knowledge factor is critical, but values, attitude, and behavior will be your keys to achieving true financial freedom. Most of us know what it means to be responsible with money. Be generous, spend wisely, and save for the future. Instead, we give out of what's left over, spend beyond our means, and misuse debt. Why this disconnect between what we know we should do and what we actually do? St. Paul speaks eloquently of the virtues in Philippians chapter 4, verse 8, where he says, "Finally, brethren, whatever is true, whatever is honorable, whatever is just, whatever is pure, whatever is lovely, whatever is gracious, if there is any excellence, if there is anything worthy of praise, think about these things." Yet in Romans chapter 7, verse 15, the same St. Paul wrote, "I do not understand my own actions, for I do not do what I want, but I do the very thing I hate." Why this struggle to do what is right? Three words: fallen human nature. But Jesus makes it clear that he expects his disciples to win the battle when he said in the Gospel of Matthew chapter 28, verse 20, "Observe all that I commanded you." How can you be a more effective steward of providence? Grow closer to the person of Jesus Christ. As the United States bishops described in their pastoral letter on stewardship, becoming a disciple of Jesus Christ leads naturally to the practice of stewardship. I'm Phil Lenihan.
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2: We have another call. Hello?
3: Hi, Mother.
2: Hello.
3: This is Ellen. I want a little preface here that recently I've gone through a great deal of torment, and my son, I discovered, went from alcoholism to heroin. I have been financially depleted and emotionally and every other thing, and I thought my heart was closed. But one of the benefits of this is that it was like I had Jesus on my kitchen table having coffee. I cried and I poured out my heart and soul. The closeness I have gotten through his mother and him is unreal.
2: Praise God.
3: The other thing is, I received an answer to my finances. I didn't get extra, but I got what I needed.
2: Good.
3: But here's my question. First of all, I want to say one of the benefits is besides me getting that relationship with our Lord, is I've broadened my prayers not only to my son, but anybody who abuses alcohol. I've learned to, you know, we're not the only ones in this world with this problem.
2: Right.
3: I have St. Michael working on double duty, I think, with him. But one of the problems I have is once on your show you mentioned that Jesus knows everything. We should not have to keep repeating a request. Like this time, I really pleaded with them for my son's recovery, which he just got out of a rehab and is doing well so far. But I feel kind of guilty. I have a little confusion on, am I nagging our Lord?
2: Oh, no, I don't think so. You know, sometimes our dear Lord seemingly says two different things, but he never does. When he said, trust, your Father knows you need all these things. Feast first the kingdom of heaven, and all these other things will be added. And then he said one day, knock, knock, knock, knock. So what does he say? Two opposite things? We don't have to nag. Did you ever see a nagging wife? Oh, Mom. What a terrible thing, huh? Where were you this morning? Dinner's cold. Well, you're lucky you don't put it on your head. Say, we don't have to nag the Lord. He's our friend. He's our Lord. He's our Savior. He's everything to us, huh? In a case like your son, he's getting on his feet. Say, Lord, take care of him. Make him love you. That's it. He hurt you. You can more than hope in God. You pray for your son every day. Once. He wants him converted more than you do. And then the rest of the day, go on loving him, praising him. He hurt you.
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4: When we pray, we should talk to God. It sounds simple. It's not always that simple. It's just like making any conversation, though. So sometimes we need prayer starters, things that'll give us a boost and get the conversation going. The formal prayers we have in the church, like the Our Father, the Hail Mary, the Glory Be, even the Creed, all of these things are ways that we can begin to talk to God. God doesn't get tired of hearing us say the standard prayers of the church. We can begin there.
5: This is Sister Maria Cattery of the Sisters of Life. 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Amen. 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Instill in us and in all people a sense of the sacredness of every human life. Inspire our efforts to protect and care for the most vulnerable, especially women who are pregnant and their unborn children. In the name of the Father, and the Son, and the Holy Spirit. Amen.
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1: The EWTN Global Catholic Radio Network, in cooperation with St. Joseph Communications, proudly presents Life is Worth Living with Archbishop Fulton Sheen. This 50-part series was recorded on phonograph records in the 1960s, and the sound quality is sometimes compromised. But the Word of God, spoken by Archbishop Sheen, is solid and timeless. Here now is Archbishop Fulton Sheen.
2: Peace be to you. The subject about to be discussed is birth control. The words are not very proper, first of all, because those who believe in it actually believe neither in birth nor in control. Therefore, we shall never use the words again. They are finished. We propose first to answer one or two objections or false philosophies about the subject or the purpose of marriage. The first is this. Married couples will often say, we cannot afford more children. Therefore, we have a right to fumble with the levers of life. Those who make a statement of this particular kind probably never think of the terrible principle that they are enunciating, namely, the primacy of the economic over the human. Now, just suppose one put that into practice in other walks of life. Suppose a family had five children, but they had enough money to buy only four hats. Do you think that they would be permitted or should be permitted to cut off the head of a child in order to bring the economic to the level of the human and the human to the level of the economic? Suppose a husband says that he can no longer support his wife. Ought he be entitled to shoot her? What is forgotten here in giving the primacy to the economic is that we receive blessings as we put ourselves in the area of God's love. A waif on the street does not receive food, clothing, and shelter as a child in a family, because that waif is outside of the environment of love. So too, to the extent that we put ourselves outside of the environment and the area of God's love, we exclude those divine assistances that would otherwise come to us. Those who put the primacy upon the economic are really not interested in saving or earning. They are interested in spending, and it is that which dictates the frustration of life. There's a brood of idle passions and a desire for more credit and more clothes and more selfishness, which dictates their philosophy. They believe that they are free, therefore, as we said, to manipulate life apart from God's laws, because it is only Catholics that are bound by the laws of fruitfulness of marriage. So they say that Catholics are opposed to any frustration of human life in marriage. That indeed is true. But it must be remembered that those who are not Catholics are no more free to violate God's natural laws than anyone else. It just happens that the Church is defending here a natural law. And because we are about the only ones who are defending it, there are some who are led into the error of believing that the opposition to the frustration of love is purely and solely a Catholic doctrine. We could conceivably reach a stage in the world where Catholics alone might believe that two and two make four and that grass is green in the springtime. These are principles that belong to the natural order. So is the principle that marriage is destined to be fruitful. Just suppose

was that a vast majority of people went around with their eyes blindfolded and their ears plugged up. We would very soon have a papal encyclical which would oppose that. And the church would say, it is not right to blindfold your eyes or to plug up your ears. Does not reason, does not the natural law tell you that the eyes were made for seeing and that the ears were made for hearing? Therefore, you must allow these organs to work out the function for which God created them. There indeed would be many that would say, oh, the Catholic Church is opposed to eye control. The Catholic Church is in opposition to ear control. Certainly. Because reason tells us why these organs were made. And so too a husband and wife were made in a certain way, and God created male and female in a certain way. And therefore these organs are to be permitted to function according to the way that God made them. What are we going to make this world? A universe in which we pick up violins and bows and never produce music? A universe in which sculptors pick up chisels and never touch them to marble in order to create a statue? Are we going to have trees blooming but never any fruit? Signposts that lead nowhere? Is life and love to be reduced to a kind of an epidermic content and contact without any fruit or purpose? But that is all negative. We must always take the positive position. And on this particular subject of the fruit of love, we will describe and enunciate two sublime teachings. One, love in marriage creates the deepest kind of unity. And secondly, that deep unity of love, by its very nature, tends to an incarnation. We said that love in marriage creates the deepest kind of unity of love. We might also say, by the way, that this particular point that we are to develop proves also that there is not to be a union of sexes outside of marriage. Have you ever noticed that Scripture nowhere speaks of marriage in terms of sex, but always in terms of knowledge? Why is that? Well, first of all, let us prove the point. The book of Genesis, for example, said, and now Adam had knowledge of his wife, Eve, and she conceived. Had knowledge of her. When the angel Gabriel announced to the Blessed Mother that she was chosen to be the mother of our Blessed Lord, she asked, how can this be since I have no knowledge of man? Notice here that there was no question of the ignorance of conception, but of some deeper mystery. So St. Paul says, husbands, possess your wives in knowledge. Why is marriage spoken of as knowledge? Well, for this reason. Because one of the closest forms of unity in the natural order is that which comes from knowledge. You look out on a flower or a tree. You know these things. They enter into your mind. There begins to be a unity, and the closest kind of unity in the natural order between the knower and the thing which is known. You cannot think of anything more close.
and the union of your mind.

and that which you know. So sacred scripture compares marriage to knowledge because marriage produces a unity and it demands fidelity. When a man knows a woman, there is a unity that is created between the two that is like to the union of the mind and that which is known. That unity is so close, so intimate, that it may be known, may be used rather, over and over again, but it never again may be reacquired. They are two in one flesh. From that point on, there is nothing that happens to a woman that does not happen to the man that made her a woman. He made her a woman. She made him a man. And just as you are always indebted to the one that gave you the knowledge about Shakespeare, namely your alma mater, so too one is always indebted to the one that created that unity between the two. The resulting psychic changes indeed are great, but they're great also in the order of the body. The woman can never again return to virginity. The man can never again return to ignorance. Something has happened to make them one, and from that oneness comes fidelity, so long as either has a body. They can never put themselves back into a state that they had before. And therefore, it is not just an experience. It is a bond that continues to exist as long as life itself. Now, in married couples, this union is very deep. And that brings us now to our second point, that all love tends toward an incarnation. Thus far, we have spoken of the love of husband and wife creating a deep bond of unity, the unity of love. Now we want to show that this love naturally tends to diffuse itself. Everything that is good diffuses itself. The sun is good. It diffuses itself in light and heat. The flower is good. It diffuses itself in perfume. Animals are good. They diffuse themselves in the generation of their kind. Man is good. His mind is good. And his mind diffuses itself in thoughts. God is good. God diffuses himself not only in creation, but from all eternity. God has an eternal Son. The source of all generation is in God. Let not therefore husband and wife be told that procreation is an imitation of the beasts of the field. It is rather an imitation of God, who from all eternity has an eternal Son, the Son to whom he can say, in the agelessness of eternity, Thou art my Son, this day have I begotten thee. This day without beginning nor end. Now this power of generation, which is eternal in the Godhead, is communicated to man's mind. It is communicated to the body of a husband and to the body of a wife. As God himself said, shall I that make others bring forth children, myself be barren? Therefore, the power of generation is not a push from below. It is a gift from above. Not only do we find, therefore, that the

motive power of begetting children is in the Trinity, but it is also in the Incarnation, because all love ends in an incarnation. Even God's. God so loved man that he became enfleshed in a human nature. What is our blessed Lord but God's love incarnate? God's love walking this earth in the form and habit of man. You see how beautiful love is. If one could give a definition of love in the light of the Trinity and the Incarnation, it might be that love is mutual self-giving, which ends in self-recovery. It is mutual self-giving because no one is good unless he gives. But if love were just mutual self-giving, it could end in exhaustion. Therefore, love is a mutual self-giving which ends in self-recovery. In the Trinity, there's the giving of the Father to the Son and the Son to the Holy Spirit, and there is the self-recovery in the sense that the Trinity, I mean the Holy Spirit, is the bond that unites Father and Son. The unity of love. And so too it is with husband and wife. There is a mutual self-giving of husband and wife, and that mutual self-giving ends in self-recovery, which is the child. The thrill of a farmer as he sees a grain of wheat he planted coming into life. And the joy at seeing a geranium bud in a tin full of earth on a tenement windowsill. The ecstasy of a saint at seeing a sinner dead in sin, responding to prayer and beginning to live in Christ. All of these are earth's witnesses to the inherent happiness that comes to anyone who sees life springing and sprouting or aborning. Love does not mean just the joy to possess. Means to the will to see a new life born out of that love. To see someone created in one's own image and likeness. And what is the child then? Well, the child becomes the bond of union between the husband and wife. And the child unveils fatherhood in the husband and motherhood in the wife. There's a new relationship created. Not only did the father make her, his wife, a mother, but the child made him a father. You see, love becomes a kind of an ascension from the sense plane and goes back again to God. The children are almost like beads in a rosary, binding together the love of husband and wife. Love always demands something unrevealed. It flourishes only in mystery. No one ever wants to hear a singer hit her highest note, nor to hear an orator tear a passion to tatters, to very rags. One never wants to see the infinite denied, or life's urge still, or a passion glutted. One wants to see an unfolding and enrichment and enfleshment of love. And that is what happens in marriage when there are children. One distinct mystery after another is unfolded. There is the unfolding of the mystery of the body. And then there begins to be the unfolding of a new mystery, the mystery of motherhood and the mystery of fatherhood. And then when the children have to be trained, there comes the mystery of fathercraft and mothercraft. New areas of exploration are opened up.

0: There's never dullness. Indeed, a husband after a time may become dull to the wife and the wife to the husband. But when the children are born, the first boy, well, he begins to be the new life of the husband all over again, and the wife becomes very pretty once more in the daughter. And as each child is born, they bind together, husband and wife, as a reflection of the binding love of the Holy Spirit in the Trinity. And then, because each child has a soul to save, then there becomes an awakening of sweet responsibility in the father and the mother. As Khalil Gibran wrote, when he spoke of children, he said, "Your children are not your children. They are the sons and daughters of life's longing for itself. They come through you, but not from you. And though they are with you, yet they belong not to you. You may give them your love, but not your thoughts, for they have their own thoughts. You may house their bodies, but not their souls, for their souls dwell in the house of tomorrow, which you cannot visit even in your dreams. You may strive to be like them, but seek not to make them like you, for life goes not backward, nor tarries with yesterday. You are the bows from which your children, as living arrows, are sent forth. The archer sees the mark upon the path of the infinite, and he bends you with his might, that his arrows may go swift and far. The archer sees the mark upon the path of the infinite. Let your end bending in the archer's hand be for gladness. For even as he loves the arrow that flies, so he loves also the bow that is stable." And that is the story of life. God sets up the target. You are the bow, and your children are the arrows. We have a messianic mission in your life. They represent the conquest of love over the ego. They symbolize the defeat of your selfishness. They represent the victory of charity. Every child begets sacrifice, tends toward an incarnation, and every child becomes for you a pledge of your own salvation. And how happy you will be on Judgment Day, when God says to you, "Your love has borne fruit." And if God did not bless you with children, in any case, you can always rejoice that you never buried love in a napkin. You sent it back again to God, from which it came. God love.
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0: Coming up, Father Bede McGregor helps you understand the reasoning behind Catholic beliefs, practices, and the sacraments. 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
2: 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The stigmatic instructed Rita to pray a novena to Saint Therese for a cure. 9 days later, little Rita wakes up with a feeling that her stomach had been cured. It was the pivotal event that revealed God's love for her. For the first time in her life, she knew she had a father in heaven, if not on earth, who was concerned about her future and her life.
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4: Here's a real tough one, Steve. What about rape and incest?
5: Right, these are tough questions. The extremely rare cases of rape and incest are among the most common arguments made in support of abortion. It's an attempt to take the exceptional case and say it somehow applies to all cases, and that's just faulty logic, as we never make laws based on the exceptional case. I tell pro-choicers that if rape and incest, which account for less than 0.5% of all abortions, are really their argument for the right to abortion, then I congratulate them for being pro-life on the other 99.5% of cases. But the real argument we make, I'll leave to you.
4: Well, I tell them that the violence of abortion is no solution for the violence of rape. Where else do we solve one horrible thing with another equally horrible thing? A child is a child regardless of the circumstances of its conception.
6: Absolutely.
7: Telling the world about Jesus, the Blessed Mother, and the saints. This

Welcome back to our series on the Door of Faith that we are celebrating in the context of the Year of Faith. I'm Father Bede McGregor, Dominican from the community of St. Malachy's here in Dundalk on the east coast of Ireland. Now, the last time we were speaking about faith in the context of the sacrament of baptism, meeting Christ and being incorporated into the body of Christ, becoming the children of God in the sacrament of baptism. Now I want to speak about the relationship between faith and the sacrament of marriage. You know, the sacraments are about meeting Christ, the presence of Christ in all the sacraments. Faith is simply really a friendship relationship with the risen Lord. It's not simply thinking about the historical Christ or ideas about Christ, not really just talking about Christ. Faith is a real relationship to the risen Lord here and now. And where do we meet our Lord, the risen Lord? We meet him in a very profound way in his presence in all the sacraments. And now we want to talk about how we meet Christ, the risen Christ, in the sacrament of marriage. How husband and wife meet and live their faith in the Lord in the sacrament of marriage. Now, all of us, without exception, have to live our faith in the context of marriage, marriage and the family. That's the context in which we live our faith. And this is God's plan for each one of us. We cannot fully understand even Christ without marriage and the family, because God himself decided to be conceived in the womb of Mary, his mother, to live in her womb for 9 months, to be born, to be reared by Mary and Joseph. So God himself planned his own life in Christ in the context of married love and friendship, birth and family. And that is God's plan for all of us. All of us have to pass through the heart of a family. There's no other way. Whether it is a functional or dysfunctional family, whatever way it happens, we all, in God's plan, in God's wisdom and goodness, have to pass through the heart of a family. You know, the crib at Christmas is a very homely way of bringing out the truth of this reality. And Christ, by going through the heart of married love and the family, sanctifies marriage, sanctifies family life. So, what we're really going to reflect upon now is the place of marriage and the family in the very heart of God, in the mind of God, his view, because that is what happens when we go through the door of faith and we examine God's idea of marriage and the family through faith.

Now, marriage, of course, is pivotal to our becoming human. That's the way that we become human, is in and through marriage. It's the way in which we not only become human, but it's the normal context in which we work out our salvation. Marriage is not only a human reality where we receive our human existence, it's also a salvific reality, the reality within which we normally achieve salvation. So, it's not only the source of life in the natural order, but it becomes a source of grace, of divine life in the sacrament of matrimony. So again, we see the importance of marriage in the mind and heart of God, not only in the conception and the pregnancy and the birth of Jesus, but we see it in the first public miracle of our Lord, the marriage feast of Cana. He begins his public ministry in Cana, where he blesses a marriage by his presence. And because Jesus is God, he blesses marriage superabundantly. And that's why we get the 30 gallons of wine given to the young couple who were just married. Our Lord's superabundance and blessing of married love and friendship. That's at least part of the meaning of the marriage feast at Cana. Now, I want to ask a simple question. What makes a family a holy family? Today we have so many helps to marriage and family. We've all forms of marriage counselling, marriage encounter, or lovely movements, the Cana movement, all kinds of movements that try to support marriage, make good marriages even better. But what makes it specifically a holy family is the relationship of the marriage to God. It's the religious dimension of the marriage that makes it holy. You know, Fulton Sheen, the great American archbishop, known and loved especially in this whole world of communications. So if he becomes a saint, perhaps he would be the patron saint of television workers and all engaged in communications. But he had a lovely book called It Takes Three to Get Married. Husband and wife and God. So God must be at the very center of marriage. And it's through the sacrament of marriage that God comes into the very heart of marriage. Christ himself comes in and becomes the center and the heart of married love and friendship. That's what the sacrament means. You know, marriages really are made in heaven. It is God made, not man made. Marriage is rooted in an idea and a will of God, in his wisdom and goodness. It is God who has invented marriage. It's God who has invented sex. Sex is God's idea. It's God's gift. And why? Why this is sexual expression of human love? Because it's a God-given way of deepening love, of expressing love, of helping marriage and the family. It's a fantastic gift. It has to be seen in that context. You know, take the book of Genesis, where we have the very beginnings of the whole theology, if you like, of marriage. God made man and woman.

So marriages are made in heaven. God must be an intimate part of it because it's his idea that we won't be able to work marriage if we exclude God from the marriage. You know, when God is excluded from the most intimate, the loveliest aspects, the earthy aspects of human love and sexuality, man and wife begin to become selfish and simply to use each other. That's really a profound truth. When we exclude God from the sexual expression of human love in marriage, when we exclude his wisdom and goodness that invented it, we tend to become selfish. And the whole marriage relationship begins to weaken. Because it's no longer, according to God's idea, it's no longer centered in God. But each one is simply looking after his own interests instead of each other's. So, when the faith vision of marriage is weak, couples very easily forget that their bodies and their sexual gifts are given by God. So that's a very simple idea, really, that it is God's invention. Marriage is God's idea. It's made in heaven, and it's God's gift to the vast majority of humankind. As I said at the beginning, we all have to pass through the heart of married love and friendship. You know, sometimes people say to me as a priest, "Sure, what do you know about marriage?" It always puzzles me. Where do they think I came from? Brought up in a marriage. I've witnessed a man and a woman loving each other. And then I spent my whole life listening to other couples. Very few married couples have listened to people speaking out of the heart of their marriage like a priest does. One of the loveliest things at the moment in the church is this whole theology of the body that John Paul II gave us. It's a wonderful thing, and in many parts of the Western world, particularly in North America, there are some tremendous lay disciples of John Paul who are propagating this theology of the body and a true theology of marriage and the family. It's just wonderful. And so I'd like to really just say a word of encouragement to try to make contact with the theology of the body. You know, there was a very well-known Irish priest, Father Patrick Peyton. He's often called the Rosary Priest. He had a saying that has become well-known and that John Paul II uses very often, is that the family that prays together stays together. You know, that is profoundly true. Why? Because really, if a man and a woman don't meet at the level at which they open out to God, their meeting with each other is quite superficial. That is the deepest level of meeting, when we are able to share our experience with God with each other. And that is what family prayer is. It's a sharing at the deepest level of all, bringing God into the very heart of our marriage. And that is the nature of the sacrament of marriage. It's not simply a natural institution anymore. It is, of course, that. But it's been elevated by Christ into a means of grace. It's been elevated by Christ into a sacrament so that we meet Christ in the marriage.

And we meet Christ within marriage, to all the aspects of marriage, but prayer is a very precious way, because in prayer, together, we are sharing what is deepest in us. If we never share the religious dimension of our lives with each other, our sharing is quite superficial, really. And there's always a danger in our relationship if God is absent. So, I want to just stress that point about the husband and wife in the sacrament of marriage are instruments of grace. That is the dignity that our Lord gives them in marriage, that they are channels of God's grace to each other and to their children. That's a tremendous thought. That they are sacraments of the heart of Christ to each other. That is why St. Paul is so strong, that the sacrament of marriage really is a sign of the love of Christ for the church and of the church for Christ. That is the ultimate reality of Christian marriage. And that is why the husband is asked to love his wife like Christ loves the church, which is absolutely no conditions, no ifs and buts. He doesn't love his wife when she behaves herself or whatever, or when she does what he wants. No, unconditional, absolute love is the way Christ loves the church. And Paul says the husband must love the wife like Christ loves the church. Marriage, the sacrament of marriage, the ultimate reality of it is the relationship between Christ and the church. That is what we proclaim in marriage. And that is behind the indissolubility of marriage in our Christian tradition. The sacrament of marriage cannot be dissolved. What God has joined together, let no man put asunder. It's an absolute. When we've celebrated our married love in the sacrament, we are a sign of the absolute fidelity of Christ to the church and the church to Christ. The absolute fidelity of God to his creation. All these great themes are proclaimed in the sacrament of marriage. So you can see how important it is really in the year of faith to us to reflect on our marriage during this year. And how is it a sacrament of faith? You know, the domestic church, this lovely phrase of coming from the early years of the church, of the fathers of the church, and repeated by the Second Vatican Council, which we're celebrating the Golden Jubilee of. The domestic church, it is really the primary place for evangelization. That is where we share the faith most profoundly, the husband and wife with each other, and then giving it to the children. They don't give just life, they give eternal life. They share their faith and their experience of Christ. And so in this new evangelization, the family and the sacrament of marriage must be central. Where can we have new evangelization if it is not in the recovery of the presence of Christ in the sacrament of marriage? Christ enabling and empowering husband and wife to be the first preachers of the gospel by first living it with each other and in the family. Sharing the truths of the faith. We could spend a whole new series on the gospel of marriage. Marriage is good news. It's God's lovely news. Very earthy, sometimes very messy, even in its most intimate areas. It can be very messy. But it's part of the gospel. And it's Jesus who emphasizes the good news of married life.

friendship. Now, you may say I'm being very idealistic and so on, and the real context of our lives today are divorce and remarriage and cohabitation and preoccupation with pornography, which as an addiction is destroying so many human lives. And all these other same-gender partnerships and the pressure of states, whole countries, defying God's whole idea of marriage, trying to redefine it. That's the real world we're living in. And nobody knows more than a priest how painful divorce is, both to the husband and wife, and of course especially to the children, but the brokenness that involved and the pain. And so you'll say to me, what do we do when we're in these situations? Well, first of all, whatever mistakes we may make, however bad they are and however painful they are, God does not abandon you. That's the basic truth of our faith. So you can still pray, you can still go to Mass, you can still do acts of charity, you can still honour your membership in the church in so many ways. But it is important to remember that God has not abandoned you. Therefore, the church has not abandoned you. Then we have so many people who are single. I'd like really to say just a word here. I'm racing through this whole thing, but I think it's important to say this little thing. It's a quotation from the Catechism, which we're trying to emphasize in this year of faith. And it's a lovely paragraph, really. This is about single people. We must also remember the great number of single persons who, because of the particular circumstances in which they have to live, often not of their own choosing, are especially close to Jesus' heart and therefore deserve the special affection and active solicitude of the Church, especially of priests. Many remain without a human family, often due to conditions of poverty. Some live their situation in the spirit of the Beatitudes, serving God and neighbour in exemplary fashion. The doors of homes, the domestic churches, and of the great family which is the Church, must be open to all of them. No one is without a family in this world. The Church is a home and a family for everyone, especially those who labour and are heavy burdened. Thinking of the Church as the family of God, that primordial idea of the family in the mind and heart of God, which is the Church. The Church is the visible worldwide reflection of the family of God, His idea of the family. We all belong to the family of the Church, the family of God. And in that, we should grow in this year of faith to some deeper appreciation of how we meet our Lord, how we cross the threshold of the door of faith and enjoy the presence of God in the concrete circumstances of married love and friendship, making ends meet, rearing families, with all the ups and downs, the joys and sorrows, the tragedies, the sufferings. That really, it's imperative that we recover the sacrament of marriage so that Christ is at the heart of our Christian lives in our marriage situation. Marriages at the purely human level can be so difficult. Without God, it seems to me, it would be almost impossible. And that is why God has made it a sacrament. And that is why our Lord, in the sacrament, has promised to be with you both and the family, all through marriage. Enjoy the gift of married love.

friendship and family. They're great gifts from God. So, thank you for listening, and I hope you'll come back, and the next time we'll talk about the priesthood, the door of faith that leads on to an understanding of Christ the priest and his ministers, the priests who serve you in your parishes in various, many ways. So we'll talk about the priest and faith in our next episode. So once more, God bless. Until then.

0: Too often Christians walk through life as if their circumstances had the final word, as if a bad doctor report, IRS audit, or mean boss were all-powerful. We need to start thinking and living as if God is all-powerful, because He is. When Paul was in prison, waiting to be beheaded, he wrote things like, "I am pressed, not crushed, persecuted, not abandoned, struck down, not destroyed. In all these things, we are more than conquerors because of Him who loved us." He knew he had the upper hand because he had God's hand. A real champion isn't someone who wins all the time. It's someone who can't be defeated. Christians are supposed to walk through life like real champions. People who face the same struggles and trials anyone else does, but unlike anyone else does. Because we saw the final score, and we know who wins. I don't know what you're facing today, but I know who has your back, so hold your head up high. Like St. Paul, you're more than a conqueror. This is Chris Stefanik from RealLifeCatholic.com on EWTN Radio.
1: Prayer is a variety of forms of communication. Sometimes we simply greet one another, "Hi, how are you?" And we say small, short prayers similarly to God. Other times we engage people in deep conversations. Other times we engage our families in family reunions and big meals. Similarly with God, we engage Him in Eucharist and deep meditation as well.
2: This is Deacon Gerard Marie Anthony. In the name of the Father, and the Son, and the Holy Spirit. Amen. Dear Lord, You are the giver of life. You sustain our lives. And we ask for the great blessing that life will be able to continue to be born in our world. We ask for an end to the great tragedy of abortion, that people will know that they are loved and that their lives have purpose, even when they are conceived in the womb. May Your prayers and Your grace maintain our lives so that we will be able to promote life at all stages and end the tragedy that keeps Your love from being introduced into the world. We ask this through Christ our Lord. Amen. In the name of the Father, and of the Son, and of the Holy Spirit. Amen.
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name of the Father, and of the Son, and of the Holy Spirit. Amen. Our Father, who art in heaven, hallowed be thy name. Thy kingdom come,

Thy will be done on earth as it is in heaven. Give us this day our daily bread, and forgive us our trespasses, as we forgive those who trespass against us. And lead us not into temptation, but deliver us from evil. Hail Mary, full of grace, the Lord is with thee. Blessed art thou among women, and blessed is the fruit of thy womb, Jesus. Holy Mary, Mother of God, pray for us sinners now and at the hour of our death. Amen. I believe in God, the Father Almighty, creator of heaven and earth, and in Jesus Christ, his only Son, our Lord, who was conceived by the Holy Spirit, born of the Virgin Mary, suffered under Pontius Pilate, was crucified, died, and was buried. He descended into hell. On the third day he rose again from the dead. He ascended into heaven and is seated at the right hand of God the Father Almighty. From there he will come to judge the living and the dead. I believe in the Holy Spirit, the Holy Catholic Church, the communion of saints, the forgiveness of sins, the resurrection of the body, and life everlasting. Eternal Father, I offer you the body and blood, soul and divinity of your dearly beloved Son, our Lord Jesus Christ, in atonement for our sins and those of the whole world. For the sake of his sorrowful passion, have mercy on us and on the whole world. For the sake of his sorrowful passion, have mercy on us and on the whole world. For the sake of his sorrowful passion, have mercy on us and on the whole world. For the sake of his sorrowful passion, have mercy on us and on the whole world. For the sake of his sorrowful passion, have mercy on us and on the whole world. For the sake of his sorrowful passion, have mercy on us and on the whole world. For the sake of his sorrowful passion, have mercy on us and on the whole world. For the sake of his sorrowful passion, have mercy on us and on the whole world. For the sake of his sorrowful passion, have mercy on us and on the whole world. For the sake of his sorrowful passion, have mercy on us and on the whole world. Eternal Father, I offer you the body and blood, soul and divinity of your dearly beloved Son, our Lord Jesus Christ, in atonement for our sins and those of the whole world. For the sake of his sorrowful passion, have mercy on us and on the whole world. For the sake of his sorrowful passion, have mercy on us and on the whole world. For the sake of his sorrowful passion, have mercy on us and on the whole world. For the sake of his sorrowful passion, have mercy on us and on the whole world. For the sake of his sorrowful passion, have mercy on us and on the whole world. For the sake of his sorrowful passion, have mercy on us and on the whole world. For the sake of his sorrowful passion, have mercy on us and on the whole world. For the sake of his sorrowful passion, have mercy on us and on the whole world. For the sake of his sorrowful passion, have mercy on us and on the whole world. For the sake of his sorrowful passion, have mercy on us and on the whole world. Eternal Father, I offer you the body and blood, soul and divinity of your dearly beloved Son, our Lord Jesus Christ, in atonement for our sins and those of the whole world. For the sake of his sorrowful passion, have mercy on us and on the whole world. For the sake of his sorrowful passion, have mercy on us and on the whole world. For the sake of his sorrowful passion, have mercy on us and on the whole world. For the sake of his sorrowful passion, have mercy on us and on the whole world. For the sake of his sorrowful passion, have mercy on us and on the whole world. For the sake of his sorrowful passion, have mercy on us and on the whole world. For the sake of his sorrowful passion, have mercy on us and on the whole world. For the sake of his sorrowful passion, have mercy on us and on the whole world. For the sake of his sorrowful passion, have mercy on us and on the whole world.
For the sake of his sorrowful passion, have mercy on us and on the

0: whole world. Eternal Father, I offer you the body and blood, soul and divinity of your dearly beloved Son, our Lord Jesus Christ, in atonement for our sins and those of the whole world. For the sake of his sorrowful passion, have mercy on us and on the whole world. For the sake of his sorrowful passion, have mercy on us and on the whole world. For the sake of his sorrowful passion, have mercy on us and on the whole world. For the sake of his sorrowful passion, have mercy on us and on the whole world. For the sake of his sorrowful passion, have mercy on us and on the whole world. For the sake of his sorrowful passion, have mercy on us and on the whole world. For the sake of his sorrowful passion, have mercy on us and on the whole world. For the sake of his sorrowful passion, have mercy on us and on the whole world. For the sake of his sorrowful passion, have mercy on us and on the whole world. For the sake of his sorrowful passion, have mercy on us and on the whole world. Eternal Father, I offer you the body and blood, soul and divinity of your dearly beloved Son, our Lord Jesus Christ, in atonement for our sins and those of the whole world. For the sake of his sorrowful passion, have mercy on us and on the whole world. For the sake of his sorrowful passion, have mercy on us and on the whole world. For the sake of his sorrowful passion, have mercy on us and on the whole world. For the sake of his sorrowful passion, have mercy on us and on the whole world. For the sake of his sorrowful passion, have mercy on us and on the whole world. For the sake of his sorrowful passion, have mercy on us and on the whole world. For the sake of his sorrowful passion, have mercy on us and on the whole world. For the sake of his sorrowful passion, have mercy on us and on the whole world. For the sake of his sorrowful passion, have mercy on us and on the whole world. For the sake of his sorrowful passion, have mercy on us and on the whole world. Holy God, Holy Mighty One, Holy Immortal One, have mercy on us and on the whole world. Holy God, Holy Mighty One, Holy Immortal One, have mercy on us and on the whole world. Holy God, Holy Mighty One, Holy Immortal One, have mercy on us and on the whole world.
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3: Blessed are the pure in heart, for they shall see God. The virtue of purity and holy chastity is certainly a very important thing, but I think we can misunderstand this beatitude. As human beings in our fallen state, we tend to love things and use people. But we're meant to use things and love people. We can manipulate in relationships and we can try to control other people and we can focus on other people as objects. But to be pure in heart is to be in love. And ultimately, to be pure in heart and to be happy is to be in love with God Himself as well. This beatitude calls us to have a focus on being open to choosing God, choosing life, to choose love. If God is not the ultimate end of our desires and our hopes and dreams, we will be the saddest of people. Let's say yes to God and choose His way, be focused on His love and pure in heart. Blessed are the pure in heart, for they shall see God.
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5: I'm Father Bernard McGuckian, standing outside St. James's Palace here in the heart of London. Join me to hear the connection between this building and one of the great devotions of Catholicism, devotion to the Sacred Heart.

Welcome to the Queen's Chapel here in St James's Palace, situated between Trafalgar Square and Buckingham Palace. We're here because an extraordinary event in Catholic history took place here. In the middle of the 17th century, Claude Lacolombiere, the chaplain to the Duchess of York, first referred to what would become modern devotion to the Heart of Christ. Claude was a young Jesuit who had just finished his training as a Jesuit, and he so impressed his superiors that he was entrusted with very difficult assignments. Père Lachaise, who's well known to the world for having given the name to the famous cemetery in Paris in which you'll find the likes of Chopin, Oscar Wilde, and other great luminaries. He realized the quality of Claude, and when there was a search to find a suitable chaplain to Mary of Modena, who had just become the Duchess of York, Claude was recommended for this difficult post. So he arrived here in 1676. While here, and he preached in this church, he first referred to a chosen soul, he didn't say her name, who had been privileged to have extraordinary revelations of the Heart of Christ. This wonderful revelation, which still is making echoes all these centuries later, was about the extraordinary love in the heart of God for every one of us, whatever our background, religion, race, or creed, that God has a heart for all of us. And really what he was wanting was that we would have a heart for others. It's a simple message, but it's deep and profound. It was also in this building, in the chaplain's quarters, where Claude kept his famous diaries. And he was more detailed about Margaret Mary in the diaries. He never mentioned her name. But then, when he eventually died, these diaries were discovered in this building. They blew her cover. She was quietly living her religious life in the center of France. No one knew except her superiors about the extraordinary things that had happened in her life. And suddenly she was an important figure in the religious life of France. So here we are today, right in the heart of London. And maybe if your hearing is good, you might hear one of the bands in the vicinity here that celebrate the life of the monarchy here in London. Claude had to be very discreet in his dealings with people here. One night, a Franciscan priest called John Wall came to spend the night with him in the chaplain's quarters. It was All Saints' Night, 1677. They talked all through the night, and John Wall said he felt as if he were in the presence of John the Evangelist returned to the world to rekindle love in our hearts. John Wall was hanged, drawn, and quartered within the year, was actually canonized before Claude Lacolombiere, canonized with the other English martyrs in 1670. His problems started because on one occasion someone came to him and pretended that he was interested in taking instructions in the Catholic faith, but it was a ruse, it was a trick to involve unfairly Claude in a conspiracy. Around that time, Titus Oates was very active and it created the impression that there was a wholesale program to kill the monarch. Claude was arrested. He was put in the King's Bench prison, was there for some months, was tried on several occasions, but it was obvious that the case was totally without foundation. While in the King's Bench, he contracted tuberculosis.

from which he would eventually die. But the reason why he wasn't, like some of his other Jesuit colleagues, put to death was because of his French citizenship. He was banished from England, crossed the Channel, and made his way back to France. But these 2 years were very, very important in his own life and in the development of the concept of devotion to the Sacred Heart. Margaret Mary could not preach this herself because she was an enclosed nun, and she had to call on the help of others, and the ones she turned to were Jesuits. Her superiors, when she revealed this extraordinary revelation she'd received, brought in some other directors. Most of them thought she was just having fantasies, and one of them recommended that she be given good hot soup as a solution to her problems. The great source of the strength of Claude La Colombière was, as he said himself, his daily mass. He led a very rigorous life. In fact, he didn't light a fire in his room in this building in the heart of the London cold. He ate very sparingly, worked all the time. His whole life was given to others. He said mass here on the altar behind me, and we've actually got the sacred vessels that he used when he was here, the chalice and the container for the bread and wine, and also actually the very candles were the ones he used when he was here in London. Over on the right, there is a dish that was used for bringing up the offertory gifts at the Mass. While he described England as a land of crosses, because he saw the extraordinary suffering that was being endured by people very, very valiantly, and he was in awe of their wonderful faith. And what he wanted to do was deepen that faith, strengthen it, but he had to go about it in a very, very prudent way, very, very carefully. Mary of Modena herself, the Duchess of York, had actually hoped to become a visitation nun herself, but for reasons of state, on the invitation of the Pope, she became the Duchess of York and was a wonderful friend to her two stepdaughters, Mary and Anne. In fact, Mary, who subsequently married William III, loved her stepmother so much that she invited her over to Holland when she was having her first child. Sadly, the child was still born, but it was an indication of how affectionate this young woman was. She was profoundly Catholic, but it didn't prevent her opening out to everyone at the court. She depended immensely on Claude La Colombière and was guided by him in finding her way through all the delicate situations in which she found herself. She was very young when she came here, and one of her expressions of her fidelity to him was in 1697. She had been so taken by devotion to the Sacred Heart that she was the first person to appeal to Rome to have the Feast of the Sacred Heart introduced into the church. It wasn't conceded at the time. A couple of hundred years later, it was, but she was the first to ask for it. I first heard the name Claude La Colombière many years ago in the little chapel of the Sacred Heart where I was baptized, made my first communion, and was actually ordained in North Antrim, in the north part of Ireland. And I remember distinctly during what was known as the Holy Hour, and the Holy Hour really was an idea that came from the Lord through Margaret Mary. I remember distinctly the priest using these words, and I didn't know at the time. I knew they were from somebody called Claude La Colombière, but they come back to me. This is what he said. Men may deprive me of possessions and of honor. Sickness may strip me of strength and the means of serving you. I may even lose your grace by sin, but I shall never lose my hope. I shall keep it till the last moment of my life,

that moment, all the demons in hell shall strive to tear it from me in vain. In peace I lie down and at once fall asleep. But the part I still remember, and it was almost the first religious light I ever got in my life. Others may look for happiness from their wealth or talents. Others may rest on the innocence of their life, or the severity of their penance, or the amount of their alms, or the fervor of their prayers. It is you and none other, Lord, who make me rest secure. As for me, Lord, all my confidence is my confidence itself. No one has hoped in the Lord and has been confounded. When Claude wrote that, he didn't realize what lay ahead of him, because sickness would rob him of the ability to do the things he wanted to do. But he was very fortunate that Margaret Mary had a special message for him from the Lord. Eventually, he couldn't even dress himself. This dynamic young man, who would have become one of the great littérateurs of France, because he was even known in his 20s for his beautiful style of French. She told him what the Lord has said to her. When he was young and full of energy, he glorified me by what he did. But now that he can do nothing, I glorify myself through him. That was a consolation to Claude. The meeting of Claude Lacolombiere and Margaret Mary had an influence similar to that of Francis and Claire, or Benedict and Scholastica. And often in the church and in Christian history, it was a combined effort of two saints, a male and a female, that produced such extraordinary results. Claude was on his own here, but he had been inspired by what he learned from Margaret Mary. So Claude Lacolombiere, the name means the dovecote, Colombier, spent 2 years here in his very short life. While here, he composed some of the beautiful prayers that we still associate with him. Claude's famous prayer for self-forgetfulness reveals a never-growing conviction that holiness is always God's work. He would need great virtue to accept gracefully what God had in store for him. His prayer was found among his effects after his death. Sacred Heart of Jesus, help me to learn perfect selflessness, since this is the only path to you. Teach me what I must do to attain the purity of your love, the desire for which you have inspired in me. I feel powerless ever to succeed in this aim without a very exceptional light and special help that I can only expect from you. Accomplish your will in me, Lord. I know I resist it, but it seems to me that I would truly like not to resist. It is you who will have to do it all, Divine Heart of Jesus Christ. The glory of my sanctification will be yours alone, and this is the only reason that I wish to desire perfection. Amen. She tells us that when she was young, she only prayed to Our Lady. She didn't feel that she should go straight to Jesus. She always went through Mary to Jesus. And while Our Lady was a mother to her, at times Our Lady could be demanding. She tells us that on one occasion, as a little girl, she was sitting down saying the rosary. Our Lady appeared to her with a frown on her face and said, "My child, you are serving me so negligently." And the little child went down on her knees immediately. And she said for the rest of her life, she hardly ever prayed except on her knees. And she said those words made a very, very profound impact on her. They stayed with her for the rest of her life. When she was 8 years of age, her father died. At that stage, she left this chateau and was sent as a boarder to the poor Clares.

in a nearby town. And this is where she learned her love of religious life. She considered that all the sisters were saints, and she hoped that one day she would be one of them. So this started very early on in her life. It would lead to a problem later, because when young men from around this beautiful area came wanting to marry her, and her mother wanted her to choose one of them, she was totally resistant. She knew she had made this vow of chastity, and she now knew as an older person what it meant, and she was totally resistant to any idea of marriage. On one occasion during Carnival, she was at a dance with other girls. The Lord appeared to her as Ecce Homo, behold the man, the Lord suffering had just been scourged. Once again, this made a profound impact on her, and she said, for the rest of her life, none of her sufferings seemed difficult or hard, because she continually saw herself as a lover of Jesus and called in some way to live out some of his suffering. She was taken to the Poor Clare convent, where she had a relative. She loved the nuns and they had taught her, but somehow or other she felt this was not where she should be. And she said to her cousin, if I came here, it would be out of love of you. I want to go simply out of love for Jesus. Sometime after that, she visited the town of Paray-le-Monial. And while near a visitation convent there, she heard an inner voice say, this is where I want you to be. But she had no very clear idea of what would be involved. Suffering was a part of the life of Margaret Mary from early on. She had this suffering in her family. She had a strange suffering in her life. I think she should be the patron saint of those with allergies. The allergy in her family was cheese, which is a particular problem in this part of the world where they make some of the most beautiful cheese in the world. But the only condition that was made by her brother when she eventually did become a religious was that she would not be asked to eat cheese. That was overruled, and she was actually told to eat cheese like everybody else, and it went on for

Cheese. So we have got a patron saint of people with allergies. Under family pressure, she tended to weaken in her resolve not to get married when people tried to convince her, almost convinced her, that her vow of chastity as a child was irrelevant, that she didn't know what she was doing and that she could forget about it. She was beginning to waver, and she had already, it was out of her teen years at this stage. She was actually confirmed when she was 22 years of age. The reason for that was the bishop of the area was lax about confirming the children on a regular basis. Margaret Mary's confirmation was the flowering of all the great gifts of the Holy Spirit. She was no longer a teenager or a child. She grew into someone very, very strong, was able to endure the extraordinary sufferings that would lie ahead of her when she eventually did enter a convent. And in our next program, we're going to go behind the monastery walls, as a great privilege from the sisters, to see what life was like for this woman who has had such an impact on the whole subsequent life of Catholicism. So thank you for being with us. May the blessing of Almighty God, the Father, the Son, and the Holy Spirit remain with you always.

0: For 2,000 years, our family has celebrated life and prayed for our world. 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We are the Catholic Church, with over 1 billion in our family, in the church started by Jesus. 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

0: The Joyful Mysteries of the Holy Rosary with Mother Angelica and the nuns of Our Lady of the Angels Monastery.
1: In the name of the Father, and of the Son, and of the Holy Spirit.
2: Amen.
1: I believe in God, the Father Almighty, Creator of heaven and earth, and in Jesus Christ, His only Son, our Lord, who was conceived by the Holy Spirit, born of the Virgin Mary, suffered under Pontius Pilate, was crucified, died, and was buried. He descended into hell. The third day He rose again from the dead. He ascended into heaven and sits at the right hand of God, the Father Almighty, from whence He shall come to judge the living and the dead.

0: Our Father, who art in heaven, hallowed be thy name. 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
1: Give us this day our

0: Full of grace, the Lord is with thee. 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
1: Holy Mary, Mother of God,

0: Of grace, the Lord is with thee. Blessed art thou among women, and blessed is the fruit of thy womb, Jesus.
1: Holy Mary, Mother of God, pray for us sinners now and at the hour of our death. Amen.
0: Hail Mary, full of grace, the Lord is with thee. Blessed art thou amongst women, and blessed is the fruit of thy womb, Jesus.
1: Holy Mary, Mother of God, pray for us sinners now and at the hour of our death. Amen.
0: Glory be to the Father, and to the Son, and to the Holy Spirit.
1: As it was in the beginning, is now, and ever shall be, world without end. Amen.
0: The first joyful mystery, the Annunciation.
2: When the darkness of sin covered mankind, your love and humility, kind Mother, turned the face of the Father toward his erring children. Through the message of an angel, you accepted the will of God with trust and love.
0: Our Father, who art in heaven, hallowed be thy name. Thy kingdom come, thy will be done, on earth as it is in heaven.
1: Give us this day our daily bread, and forgive us

0: Hail Mary, full of grace, the Lord is with thee. Blessed art thou among women, and blessed is the fruit of thy womb, Jesus.
1: Holy Mary, Mother of God, pray for us sinners now and at the hour of our death. Amen.
0: Hail Mary, full of grace, the Lord is with thee. Blessed art thou amongst women, and blessed is the fruit of thy womb, Jesus.
1: Holy Mary, Mother of God, pray for us sinners now and at the hour of our death. Amen.
0: Hail Mary, full of grace, the Lord is with thee. Blessed art thou among women, and blessed is the fruit of thy womb, Jesus.
1: Holy Mary, Mother of God, pray for us sinners now and at the hour of our death. Amen.
0: Hail Mary, full of grace, the Lord is with thee. Blessed art thou amongst women, and blessed is the fruit of thy womb, Jesus.
1: Holy Mary, Mother of God, pray for us sinners now and at the hour of our death. Amen.
0: Hail Mary, full of grace, the Lord is with thee. Blessed art thou among women, and blessed is the fruit of thy womb, Jesus.
1: Holy Mary, Mother of God, pray for us sinners now and at the hour of our death. Amen.
0: Hail Mary, full of grace, the Lord is with thee. Blessed art thou amongst women, and blessed is the fruit of thy womb, Jesus.

0: Amen, and blessed is the fruit of thy womb, Jesus. Hail Mary, full of grace, the Lord is with thee. Blessed art thou amongst women, and blessed is the fruit of thy womb, Jesus.
1: Holy Mary, Mother of God, pray for us sinners, now and at the hour of our death. Amen.
0: Hail Mary, full of grace, the Lord is with thee. Blessed art thou among women, and blessed is the fruit of thy womb, Jesus. Hail Mary, full of grace, the Lord is with thee. Blessed art thou among women, and blessed is the fruit of thy womb, Jesus.
1: Holy Mary, Mother of God, pray for us sinners, now and at the hour of our death. Amen.
0: Glory be to the Father, and to the Son, and to the Holy Spirit. My Jesus.
1: Forgive us our sins.

0: save us from the fires of hell, and lead all souls to heaven, especially those in most need of your mercy.
1: The second joyful mystery, the Visitation.
2: What impulse of love made you hurry to visit your cousin Elizabeth's kind mother? At a moment when you had every right to rest in the jubilant news that you would be the mother of the Messiah, you left the place of your exaltation.
1: Our Father, who art in heaven, hallowed be thy name, thy kingdom come, thy will be done on earth as it is in heaven.
0: Give us this day our daily bread, and forgive us

0: 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Blessed art thou amongst women, and blessed is the fruit of thy womb, Jesus.
1: Holy Mary, Mother of God, pray for us sinners now and at the hour of our death. Amen.
0: Hail Mary, full of grace, the Lord is with thee. Blessed art thou amongst women, and blessed is the fruit of thy womb, Jesus.

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1: 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Amen.
0: Hail Mary, full of grace, the Lord

0: Hail Mary, full of grace, the Lord is with thee. Blessed art thou among women, and blessed is the fruit of thy womb, Jesus.
1: Holy Mary, Mother of God, pray for us sinners now and at the hour of our death. Amen.
0: Glory be to the Father, and to the Son, and to the Holy Spirit.
1: As it was in the beginning, is now, and ever shall be, world without end. Amen.
0: O my Jesus,
1: forgive us our sins, save us from fires.

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1: We look with wonder at the wisdom of God as the promised woman gives birth to the promised Messiah in a cold cave. Sweet Mother, we want to take our place with the shepherds to tell Jesus of our love and gratitude.
0: Our Father, who art in heaven, hallowed be thy name, thy kingdom come, thy will be done on earth as it is in heaven.
2: Yeah.

0: full of grace, the Lord is with thee. Blessed art thou among women, and blessed is the fruit of thy womb, Jesus.
1: Holy Mary, Mother of God, pray for us sinners now and at the hour of our death. Amen.
0: Hail Mary, full of grace, the Lord is with thee. Blessed art thou among women, and blessed is the fruit of thy womb, Jesus.
1: Holy Mary, Mother of God, pray for us sinners now and at the hour of our death. Amen.
0: Hail Mary, full of grace, the Lord is with thee. Blessed art thou among women, and blessed is the fruit of thy womb, Jesus.
1: Holy Mary, Mother of God, pray for us sinners now and at the hour of our death. Amen.
0: Hail Mary, full of grace, the Lord is with thee. Blessed art thou among women, and blessed is the fruit of thy womb, Jesus.
1: Holy Mary, Mother of God, pray for us sinners, now and at the hour of our death. Amen.
0: Hail Mary, full of grace, the Lord is with thee. Blessed art thou amongst women, and blessed is the fruit of thy womb, Jesus.
1: Holy Mary, Mother of God, pray for us sinners, now and at the hour of our death. Amen.
0: Hail Mary, full of grace, the Lord is with thee. Blessed art thou amongst women, and blessed is the fruit of thy womb, Jesus.
1: Holy Mary, Mother of God, pray for us sinners now and at the hour of our death. Amen.
0: Hail Mary, full of grace, the Lord is with thee. Blessed art thou amongst women, and blessed is the fruit of thy womb, Jesus.
1: Holy Mary, Mother of God, pray for us sinners now and at the hour of our death. Amen.
0: Hail Mary, full of grace, the Lord is with thee. Blessed art thou among women, and blessed is the fruit of thy womb, Jesus.

0: comfort of thy womb, Jesus. Hail Mary, full of grace, the Lord is with thee. Blessed art thou amongst women, and blessed is the fruit of thy womb, Jesus.
1: Holy Mary, Mother of God, pray for us sinners now and at the hour of our death. Amen.
0: Glory be to the Father, and to the Son, and to the Holy Spirit.
1: As it was in the beginning, is now, and ever shall be, world without end. Amen.
0: O my Jesus, joyful mystery, the presentation.
2: Kind Mother, did another Magnificat rise to your lips as you walked up the temple steps to present Jesus to the Father? What must have been your joy as you gave Jesus to Simeon?
0: Our Father, who art in heaven, hallowed be thy name. Thy kingdom come, thy will be done on earth as it is in heaven.
1: Give us this day our daily bread, and forgive us our trespasses, as we forgive those who trespass against us. And lead us not into temptation, but deliver us from evil. Amen.
0: Hail Mary, full of grace, the Lord is with thee. Blessed art thou among women, and blessed is the fruit of thy womb, Jesus. Hail Mary, full of grace, the Lord is with thee. Blessed art thou amongst women, and blessed is the fruit of thy womb, Jesus.

0: Lord is with thee. Blessed art thou amongst women, and blessed is the fruit of thy womb, Jesus.
1: Holy Mary, Mother of God, pray for us sinners now and at the hour of our death. Amen.
0: Hail Mary, full of grace, the Lord is with thee. Blessed art thou among women, and blessed is the fruit of thy womb, Jesus.
1: Holy Mary, Mother of God, pray for us sinners now and at the hour of our death. Amen.
0: Hail Mary, full of grace, the Lord is with thee. Blessed art thou among women, and blessed is the fruit of thy womb, Jesus.

0: Blessed is the fruit of thy womb, Jesus.
1: Holy Mary, Mother of God, pray for us sinners, now and at the hour of our death. Amen.
0: Hail Mary, full of grace, the Lord is with thee. Blessed art thou amongst women, and blessed is the fruit of thy womb, Jesus.
1: Holy Mary, Mother of God, pray for us sinners, now and at the hour of our death. Amen.
0: Glory be to the Father, and to the Son, and to the Holy Spirit.
1: As it was in the beginning, is now, and ever shall be.

0: and amen.
1: Oh, my Jesus.
0: Forgive us our sins, save us from fires in hell, lead all souls to heaven, especially those who most need thy mercy.
1: The fifth joyful mystery, the finding of Jesus in the temple.
2: Kind Mother, we cannot conceive the agony of your pure heart as you looked for your child for 3 days.
1: Our Father, who art in heaven, hallowed be thy name. Thy kingdom come, thy will be done on earth as it is in heaven.
0: Give us this day our daily bread, and forgive us our trespasses, as we forgive those who trespass against us. And lead us not into temptation, but deliver us from evil. Amen.
1: Hail Mary, full of grace, the Lord is with thee. Blessed art thou among women, and blessed is the fruit of thy womb, Jesus.

0: the Lord is with thee. Blessed art thou amongst women, and blessed is the fruit of thy womb, Jesus.
1: Holy Mary, Mother of God, pray for us sinners now and at the hour of our death. Amen.
0: Hail Mary, full of grace, the Lord is with thee. Blessed art thou among women, and blessed is the fruit of thy womb, Jesus.

0: Full of grace, the Lord is with thee. Blessed art thou among women, and blessed is the fruit of thy womb, Jesus.
1: Holy Mary, Mother of God, pray for us sinners now and at the hour of our death. Amen.
0: Hail Mary, full of grace, the Lord is with thee. Blessed art thou amongst the women, and blessed is the fruit of thy womb, Jesus.
1: Holy Mary, Mother of God, pray for us sinners now and at the hour of our death. Amen.
0: Hail Mary, full of grace, the Lord is with thee. Blessed art thou among women, and blessed is the fruit of thy womb, Jesus. Full of grace, the Lord is with thee. Blessed art thou amongst women, and blessed is the fruit of thy womb, Jesus.

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1: As it was in the beginning, is now, and ever shall be, world without end. Amen.
0: O my Jesus,
1: forgive us our sins, save us from the fires of hell, lead all souls to heaven, especially those who most need thy mercy.
0: Hail, Holy Queen.

0: Holy Mother of God,
1: that you may be worthy of Jesus Christ.
0: Let us pray. O God,
1: whose only begotten Son, by his life, death, and resurrection, has purchased for us the glories of eternal life, grant us, beseech thee, that we may take upon these mysteries of the most holy Virgin, of the blessed Virgin Mary, we may imitate what they contain, and obtain what they promise, through the same Christ our Lord. Amen.
0: May the divine assistance remain always with us.
1: And may the souls of the faithful departed, with the mercies of God, rest in peace.
0: Amen. In the name of the Father, and the Son, and the Holy Spirit.
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0: G.K. Chesterton says that the real trouble with this world of ours is not that it is unreasonable, nor even that it is reasonable. The real trouble is that it's nearly reasonable, but not quite. Its exactitude is obvious, but its inexactitude is hidden. Only in the Christian explanation of the world do we find all the logical truths, but also all the illogical truths. Only Christianity expects the unexpected. Whenever there's something odd in Christian theology, there's something odd about the world. Christianity may be complicated, but so is the riddle of life. A key and a lock are both complex, and if a key fits the lock, you know that it's the right key.
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1: Hello, I'm Father Mitch Pacwa, and welcome to EWTN Live, where we bring you guests from around the world. Tonight, we've got a very special show for you. It has a particularly deep connection to Mother Angelica. Our guest is EWTN producer, filmmaker, and documentarian, Michael O'Neill. And you may have seen Michael's work on the network in shows like The Miracle Hunter and the series

0: called They Might Be Saints. Well, tonight we are going to premiere the newest episode of They Might Be Saints. And this time we focus on a woman named Rhoda Wise from Canton, Ohio, who led a 19-year-old girl to a healing experience with our Lord and the little flower, St. Therese of Lisieux. That healing changed Rita Rizzo's life forever, and she would eventually become known as Mother Angelica. She went on to found the Eternal Word Television Network. And we hope that you enjoy this special story of Rhoda Wise. And after it finishes, we'll talk with producer Michael O'Neill to get his insights about a woman whose devotion to our blessed Lord Jesus and to the little flower had such a profound impact on Mother Angelica. So please take a look.
1: Rhoda Wise was a disciple in the true sense of the word. Jesus says, deny yourself, follow in my footsteps, and pick up your cross. And Rhoda Wise not only picked up her crosses, but she kissed the cross again and again.
2: She was very, very patient, and she loved the people that came. She loved them, and she wanted to help them.
3: And she allowed that to happen for the sake of giving witness to the meaning of suffering that she was going through for the Lord.
4: I think our Lord always wants to remind us of all he suffered. He wanted to reinforce the Fatima message through Rhoda. And it was the stepping stone to Mother Angelica in EWTN. It one grace to another.
5: From miracle workers to martyrs, to those ordinary people living extraordinary lives of heroic virtue, these are the people that make us wonder if someday they might be saints. Rhoda Wise was born Rhoda Greer on February 22, 1888, in Cadiz, Ohio, to bricklayer Eli Greer and his wife Anna, the sixth of their eight children. When she was 2 years old, the Greer family moved to Wheeling, West Virginia, where she was raised as a Protestant. Rhoda married George Wise in 1917, and the couple continued to live in the Canton area, and being unable to conceive children, they adopted two daughters, one of whom died in infancy. George Wise was an alcoholic and changed jobs frequently, resulting in financial hardship and embarrassment for the family.
3: They ran out of money, you know, and then he had a severe drinking party. He was a full-fledged alcoholic.
5: The Wise family lived at seven different addresses by the early 1930s. They were occupying a three-room house near the Canton City dump. Beginning in the early 1930s, Rhoda Wise developed serious health problems, including a 39-pound ovarian cyst that had to be surgically removed, and a broken foot which failed to heal properly and caused her to suffer pain and difficulty in walking.
6: The tumor was a benign tumor of the ovary, but it was large, and something you can imagine, 39-pound tumor sitting in your pelvis, your lower abdomen, that's going to take a lot of space. And, you know, it's even bigger than, you know, you would have with a baby. That's a difficult surgery to go through. And in order to remove it, of course, you have to open the abdomen, be able to take it out, and then sew her back, you know, together.
5: Rhoda was hospitalized frequently and underwent a number of operations.
6: From 1931 through 1939, she had undergone, I believe, like 14 surgeries and some other bouts of bowel obstructions that weren't surgically treated, that were treated more conservatively.
5: During a 1936 stay at a Kent hospital operated by the Sisters of Charity of St. Augustine, she befriended some of the sisters who taught her to pray the rosary and told her about St. Therese of Lisieux. Rhoda began to pray regularly to St. Therese and also became devoted to the Sacred Heart of Jesus.
3: The sisters sort of would introduce her to certain devotions that touch our Catholic faith, like the Holy Rosary.
1: She was open to grace, and it's almost as if the more she suffered, the more inquisitive she became.
3: That became the the

0: door openers to everything, you know. And she became more and more passionate in her desire to become a Catholic.
1: In December 1938, Rhoda decided to convert to Catholicism and was received into the Catholic Church in January of 1939.
0: She was sent home by the doctors saying, "We can really do nothing more for you."
1: In May 1939, Rhoda was diagnosed with a terrible stomach cancer and was discharged from the hospital and sent home to die.
0: She did suffer intensely sometimes, but never complained. The suffering lended her to prayer, to contemplation, to acceptance.
1: Rhoda Wise claimed that she received an apparition of Jesus Christ on May 28, 1939 at her home, during which Jesus was said to tell her that he would come again with St. Therese the following month on June 28th.
2: From all reports, there were no other signs of psychosis. She wasn't delusional, she wasn't paranoid, she wasn't grandiose, she wasn't mixed up in her thinking, she wasn't illogical, she didn't make up words that nobody knew the meaning of, she wasn't loose. Everything surrounded these visitations.
1: Rhoda reported that Jesus and St. Therese both appeared on June 28th, and during their visit, cured her of her stomach cancer, including healing a large open wound on her abdomen caused by her multiple surgeries.
3: St. Therese was the one who motioned for Rhoda to take the bandage off of her abdomen, and she put her hand there and said, "You've been tried in the fire and not found wanting. Faith cures all things." And her abdomen was completely cured.
4: She had been walking and stepped into a sewer, and it broke her foot. And in the process of trying to heal the foot, she was placed in a cast. And every time they would take the cast off, her foot would be deformed. And so she went through a series of casts and recasts, and the foot would never heal properly. So I think she spent more and more time in the house, maybe even bedridden for prolonged periods of time.
1: Rhoda Wise further reported that in August 1939, St. Therese miraculously healed her injured foot, causing the heavy cast on it to split and fall off in the process.
0: She received a locution from Teresa, "Get up," and she got up, and that's when that report that she gave witness to, that the one of the several casts that she wore, it broke open.
4: The medical community was quite skeptical of Rhoda Wise's claims to have experienced miraculous healings of both her abdominal wound and her foot. Rhoda, on the other hand, was adamant, very adamant, that what she had experienced with her abdomen and with her foot, these were actually miraculous healings.
1: From 1939 to 1948, Rhoda said that she experienced regular apparitions of Jesus and St. Therese, including a visit by St. Therese on January 2nd, the saint's birthday. Every year, Rhoda reported visions totaling 28. In her final apparition of Jesus on June 28, 1948, Rhoda said that Jesus asked her to say the rosary daily for the conversion of Russia.
3: She woke to a light in her room. And when she turned to see what it was, Jesus was sitting in a chair by her bed. And she wasn't surprised that he was there because she was expecting to die. She went to touch him, and that's when he was gone.
1: Rhoda Wise was inspired by these visions to offer herself as a victim soul to save the souls of others, particularly priests and members of religious orders.
5: She was one who embraced suffering, that suffering became redemptive. And people were drawn to her. They were drawn to her holiness, to her fidelity.
3: It was during the war years, during the Second World War, and Rhoda offered that suffering for priests. That's, you know, she suffered a lot of different kinds of things, but that suffering from the stigmata, she suffered for priests.
1: On Good Friday, April 3rd, 1942, stigmata appeared on Rhoda's forehead and continued to appear and bleed at intervals over the next 2 years. In 1943,

0: stigmata appeared on her hands, as well as her feet and her forehead. The bleeding stigmata were witnessed by many visitors to the Rodewise home.
1: The crown of thorns bled profusely, and she was in pain. Monsignor Habig allowed people to witness her bleeding.
2: Rhoda was claiming that Jesus told her that she would suffer these additional sufferings, that she would have the stigma on a regular basis, and which there's evidence that she did experience the bleeding from her eyes and her hands. And there's evidence of the bleeding from the dresses that she wore.
3: She gives witness to that, you know. And others witnessed it too, as you read the books about her, people that who ministered to her wounds, people that helped bandage her and so on. All of a sudden, it was gone. They could not believe it.
2: We don't have any evidence of, you know, that she did anything to cause any harm to herself, to cause this bleeding. We never saw any evidence of any financial gain from any of these claims or activities.
4: Bishop McFadden kind of took a wait-and-see approach. He was just exercising prudence, because sometimes we can overreact and get caught up in the moment. I think that we always have to defer to a process of understanding and of scrutiny.
0: The stories of Rhoda Wise's experience spread far and wide, causing hundreds of people to write to her and visit her home seeking physical healing and other spiritual help. Large crowds also gathered outside the Rhoda Wise home on nights when she said that she was experiencing an apparition.
4: When the apparitions were occurring, or when they were thought to be occurring, people would come out and be outside the home. So she responded to grace, and that grace became contagious, and others were drawn into it.
3: They went in thousands to look at her, you know, lined up outside waiting to view her, and she allowed that to happen for the sake of giving witness to the meaning of suffering.
5: Thousands in that tiny little house that's not much bigger than this room. Why? Why would you do this? What would be the gain for her? I mean, obviously she was not in great health anyway, so she would get fatigued. She would be emotionally fried. But she kept doing it.
0: Many people credited Rhoda Wise with miraculous cures after they had visited her home or received holy water from her home, and she developed a reputation as a miracle worker.
6: I grew up in North Canton, which is just 5 miles from here. One day we had the opportunity, myself and I believe my mother was with me, we took her down to visit Rhoda Wise. She was in bed, and she showed me her healing. It's one of the most interesting days of my life.
4: It takes time to look at a story, to behold the grace, and to really understand everything that happened.
0: In 1943, Rita Rizzo, a Canton teenager who later became known as Mother Angelica, was taken to see Rhoda Wise by her mother, seeking a cure for Rita's painful chronic stomach condition.
5: I believe Rhoda said, "I want you to pray a novena," and Mother did.
1: Mother had such a troubled life, and it was the first time she really felt God's touch upon her, and it changed everything for her to feel that love, and just changed her whole attitude about life and everything, and led to her vocation.
0: At the end of 9 days of prayer, Rita's stomach condition suddenly disappeared. She eventually went on to become a nun, and then the foundress of EWTN, the world's largest Catholic television network.
5: Inexplicably, this rather in-depth physical problem resolved itself. And Mother felt a calling.
1: If there hadn't been a Rhoda Wise, there wouldn't have been a Mother Angelica, because her healing led to her vocation and EWTN. Even till this day, many people come looking for cures and spiritual help.

0: After suffering a stroke, Rhoda Wise died of hypertension on July 7, 1948, in her Canton home. During the 2 days prior to her funeral, over 14,000 people reportedly visited her.
1: Monsignor Habig, who was the pastor at the time, was very receptive to her. I mean, he had been, in the spirit of our Holy Father, accompanying her. He brought her into the faith, and obviously he found her to be credible. He found her to be a woman of faith.
2: Monsignor was very vocal about his support for Rhoda, which has been a great blessing. And he stood before everybody and said that he believed that she was now walking with her beloved Jesus and Little Flower.
3: She's my grandmother. I was born on her birthday. When someone comes there and prays with their heart and believes that our Lord and my grandmother can ask him for miracles, you know, they believed this, and they left believing, and some got their miracles. I do remember a lot of the crowds outside, you know, with busloads of people, and they would be standing in our front yard and all the way around and waiting for our Lord to come. She was very, very patient, and she loved the people that came.
0: There are four main stages in the path to sainthood. When a cause is first opened, the candidate is termed a servant of God. Then when their life of heroic virtue is recognized by Rome, they are considered venerable. When one miracle through their singular intercession is found and validated by Rome, they are declared blessed. Then a second miracle makes them a saint. In November 2012, the Diocese of Youngstown began to conduct an internal investigation into the life and writings of Rhoda Wise to determine if she might be considered for sainthood.
4: I represent the bishop as the episcopal delegate in the investigation that we are conducting as a tribunal under his auspices as bishop regarding the possible canonization of Rhoda Wise.
1: You know, we're in the process now where Holy Mother Church is really looking at it, and with the hope that we can move this process forward so that one day, God willing, we can say Saint Rhoda Wise.
4: The primary focus of the possibility of being named venerable by the Holy Father, of course, is whether or not the person demonstrates a certain holiness of life, if that can be shown without any reasonable doubt, whether or not the person lived a heroic life.
0: In 2016, Bishop George V. Murray of the Diocese of Youngstown declared Rhoda Wise a servant of God as a first step towards her possible canonization as a saint in the Catholic Church.
1: What Rhoda Wise does for us is she points us to the cross. And there can be, no one can be a disciple without the cross.
0: In July 2018, the results of the diocesan investigation were submitted to the Vatican. The cause is working on the Positio Now, an academic position paper which details the research of the cause into the life and virtues of the candidate for sainthood. Someday, if the Vatican's Congregation for the Causes of Saints declares that Rhoda Wise lived a life of heroic virtue, she will be declared venerable.
1: The Dicastery for the Cause of Saints continues to look at this along with the help of our tribunal, and we allow this to unfold over time. I think when you look at her life of suffering and how she embraced it, I find it to be very heroic, inspiring, uplifting.
0: Two miracles found through her intercession and validated by Rome will lead to her beatification and then canonization. The miracles must be medical healings of a serious condition, not liable to go on their own. The cure must be instantaneous, complete, and lasting. And perhaps most difficult of all, there can be no medical treatment that relates to the cure.
4: The miracle is kind of the proof of the pudding. I'm putting it in a rather layman terms, but I think that's the best way to put it. And then sainthood requires still another miracle too. So again, another proof of the pudding, so to speak.
2: Mark and Betsy's story is a great favor. Everything changed for that situation.
0: Mark Schoeg was diagnosed with stage 4 sarcoma in 2018.

0: his prognosis was grim.
1: I would say that if somebody asked me, do I believe in miracles, I would say, A, I haven't thought about it much, and B, if push came to shove, probably not. A physician who was a chief of urologists at a well-known hospital in this area, he told me he did not believe it was my prostate. He sent me for an MRI. I know that MRIs usually take about 15 minutes. I was on the MRI table for at least an hour and a half, which I knew was not a good sign. I had, you know, always been reasonably strong, but things that I could do before were becoming more difficult. He said, you have something like 45, 47 tumors in your lung that have broken off from the massive tumor in your abdomen, that the tumor in your abdomen has invaded your bladder, your liver, your colon, and your prostate. And you have a choice of not doing anything and just sort of getting your things together for hospice and saying goodbye, or we could put you on, high dose chemotherapy, which would probably buy you a few months.
2: I saw how many tumors there were. Once I saw that, my jaw dropped.
1: I felt hopeless and devastated. I had 3 straight days of 8 hours straight of that chemotherapy. And I have never been that weak. I mean, I could not speak.
0: Chemotherapy left him with all kinds of additional complaints. Chronic fatigue syndrome, unable to walk long distances, shortness of breath, hypertension, tachycardia, uncontrollable sweat, unable to eat solid foods, unable to sit upright, and other health issues.
1: I was feeling like torn between, okay, I'm gonna stick this out for 6 months to, it wouldn't be so terrible if I died in my sleep tonight. You know, when you're suffering, you want to, or at least I did, wanted to hear of something to give you hope, or even just somebody who else has been in the same situation. And Betsy would read to me Rhoda Wise's diary. Mm-hmm.
2: He just continued to deteriorate rapidly. And I looked at him. I knew he was dying. Clinically, I work in the ICU. He was dying. I was praying every single day, asking God to guide me through every single day. And one day, I just said, I have to go down to Rhoda Wise. And I was gonna bring Mark with me. I could not get him in the car. He was too sick. I couldn't even stand him up. So I thought, you know what? I'm gonna take his sweaty t-shirt and I'm gonna put it on the chair that Jesus sat on at Rhoda Wise's home. And that's how I will get Mark to Rhoda Wise. Literally, not him, but the shirt that he wore, that he sweated through. So that's what I did.
3: When she came, she tearfully brought her husband's shirt and set it on our Lord's chair and begged for his life. And our Lord obviously heard.
1: I remember just her, bringing the shirt to me, and I remember her affect, and I remember feeling a little stronger. And I kept saying to myself, boy, I'd love to go to a supermarket so I could maybe see somebody, And she looked at me, she probably thought I was crazy. And I said, no, we're going to the supermarket.
2: He stood up, like he really did. I couldn't believe it. It had been months since he was able to walk. He had not even been to the bathroom without the use of a wheelchair, a tilt-back wheelchair. I mean, it truly was miraculous. When I pulled up to the door, he's like, I want to go. And I thought, I'll get the wheelchair. He said, I don't want the wheelchair.
1: I just remember thinking, I can't believe it. I finally had a different day.
2: The doctor was absolutely stunned because the last time that he saw Mark, Mark was so sick he couldn't even sit up straight. Now, Mark was actually able to walk himself.

0: yourself in without using any support in and out of the doctor's office. He was truly dying, and it is a miracle. How do you go from that to this?
1: I'm almost 5 years out from 6 to 12 months, and what was, you know, well over 50 tumors has shrunk down to 5, and you know, now they're talking about it possibly being a chronic disease instead of something that kills me. I have a quality of life that I never thought I'd have. I see my grandkids play basketball. We've seen our son graduate high school. These things were not supposed to happen. I went from somebody who believed that science could explain everything and that we would get all the answers to somebody who now believes that science cannot explain everything and that there are miracles.
0: Anytime anyone reaches out to me for help because they know of our journey, I do tell them, go to RotaWise and believe in RotaWise. I mean, his experience is miraculous. What else can I say? I mean, that's just what it is.
2: RotaWise sainthood will be determined by experts in the Vatican, but I firmly believe that RotaWise is a saint.
3: I think RotaWise was a disciple in the true sense of the word.
4: I believe that someday, through God's grace and the interest of the people, she will become a saint. To have had the privilege of being there to see her and to speak to her, and then of course to follow her her life down through the years and what's happening in her case. So I pray that I think it would just be a wonderful thing.
5: I can't make that call, but if I were a betting man, I would say, yeah, she's with our Lord.
6: She's going to be a saint. I have no doubt about it. No one, that only God could know what she went through. And she did it for him and for us.
3: For the people of Canton, this is something that is beyond words.
7: I believe Rhoda's a saint because of all the petitions that I bring to her every day, whether they're small or large. I have gotten surprising and wonderful answers. I believe she's a close friend. She's a saint.
8: This has been They Might Be Saints. I'm Michael O'Neill. Thanks for watching.

0: then there's a prayer that comes from fear. A lot of people are converted with this kind of prayer. They, you know, the old saying, there's no atheists in foxholes. Well, I hope that's true. It's amazing that sometimes the greatest conversions happen when somebody is so afraid, they suddenly reach out to God. Maybe their whole life they never reached out to God, and suddenly they cry, Lord, help me. Okay? Conversion.
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Welcome back. Hope that you enjoyed this premiere of the program you just saw, They Might Be Saints, Rhoda Wise. Now you can watch it again tomorrow. It'll be on at 10:30 a.m. Eastern Time here on EWTN. 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

0: 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It is item number HDRW. So high definition, Rota Wise, HDRW. And it should be ready to ship to you by July 21st. Now, what I'd like to do is welcome in the producer of this series, They Might Be Saints, Mr. Michael O'Neill. Michael, how are you doing?
1: Great. It's good to be with you.
0: Same here. Good to have you with us. Let me ask you this. There are some really wonderful folks out there. What drew you to do this show on Rota Wise? Why'd you pick her?
1: Well, I've been interviewing Karen Sigler, the director of the Rota Wise Shrine, on my radio show for many years.
0: We've often talked
1: about doing an episode of They Might Be Saints about Rota Wise. And of course, people know me as the Miracle Hunter, and perhaps there's no one else in the United States. They have a whole house there called the Miracle Home of Rota Wise. And her healings, her stigmata, her visions, the cure of Rita Rizzo, future Mother Angelica, all those things, plus the path to sainthood all wrapped together, makes for a remarkable story, as you saw in this episode. So I think that It has some aspects that not every sainthood cause has, and that's particularly of interest to me.
0: Okay. All right. I've been able to go to Rota Wise's home. I went there once, and people are still welcome to go there, correct?
1: Absolutely. And you saw from the old black and white photos the hundreds or thousands of people who would line up to see Rota Wise while she was still alive. So it was a real phenomena.
0: Yeah. Well, if people can still go there and observe see the place and visit on the inside. And in terms of the long-term effect, this is truly a profound one. There's a double long-term effect. One is on the life of Rota Wise herself. She truly experienced a spiritual development, growth, and deepening through all of her experiences, correct?
1: Absolutely. Rota Wise went from being a non-believer. She was a Protestant, and through her healing in the hospital and her time in the hospital with the sisters, she learned the devotion to St. Therese. She learned the rosary, devotion to the Sacred Heart. Her eyes and her heart were opened up to the Catholic faith, and that absolutely changed her. And then she had these remarkable experiences, the suffering and the visions of Jesus and St. Therese and the miracles that happened there. It was an absolute transformation, and it was an incredible change. And she sets an example for all of us, the way she dealt with suffering and the way she offered her suffering. It was a remarkable life.
0: Yeah, one of the things, two things I'd like to bring up. The first is her suffering had begun well before her conversion. Dealing with an alcoholic husband is itself very difficult. And then to have that tumor weighing 39 pounds, that's just a remarkable amount of weight to be carrying with you. And so her suffering had started before her conversion, but it led to her conversion. And it's important that even though she had a great conversion to Christ, that did not mean that the suffering all of a sudden disappeared. Sometimes people expect that to happen. Well, you believe in Jesus now, the suffering should go away. But that's not always the case now, is it?

0: Yeah, she's a prime example of that. She united her suffering to Christ. She offered her suffering for priests and religious, she said. And it was an incredible life of suffering. And then the stigmata was another issue. And perhaps we'll talk more about that. But starting on a Good Friday that lasted for perhaps 3 years during the war. And it was an incredible thing that people lined up to see that. But she was in tremendous agony suffering the wounds of Christ. So her suffering did not go away.
1: Right. And I think, especially when you have some programs, which tend not to be on EWTN, where people say, well, just believe in Jesus and all your problems go away. I just don't think that's the way that life always works. For some people, it does. But for others, there's this union with Christ in his suffering. And to see that union, especially being perfected during Holy Mass, which is the sacrifice of Calvary represented. She joined herself and united herself with Christ in that self-gift.
0: Absolutely. She's such a great model. And that's the whole point of sainthood in the first place. We look to these future saints and saints as intercessors, but we also look to them as models of the way they live their lives to help us with our faith journey. So I think Rhoda Wise is a great person to be considered for sainthood.
1: The second point that hit me from watching this is the importance of those sisters who were good nurses. And I don't know if any of them were actually medical doctors. Sometimes sisters are also medical doctors. Oftentimes they were nurses and administrators of the hospitals. But they always had that sense. And stories about the Vincentian nuns here in Birmingham and other nuns around the world are the same, that while they are there to help you with the healing of your body, and they really are professional at doing all that, their bigger concern is the salvation of your soul. And that really came across in the case of Rhoda Wise.
0: I think so. I think they, of course, tended to her physical needs to try to heal her. Sure. But they took that opportunity to present these devotions of the Catholic faith, the Rosary, the Sacred Heart devotion, and the devotion to St. Therese. I think all those things, they seemed to have an appeal to Rhoda Wise, and those nuns presented them to her. And it was a short turnaround, only a couple months, as it were, that she was introduced to these things, and she wanted to become Catholic. So those nuns played a huge role in the conversion of Rhoda Wise, which led to the time with Rita Rizzo and her healing and the Mother Angelica story as well. So those nuns perhaps were the starting point for all of it.
1: Another case of the nuns being so instrumental in healing is not for someone who you'll have on your show. They could be saints. But John Wayne, the actor, had been dying of cancer, and it was a nun who just was kind to him. And then when he finally asked her, "What makes you tick?" she evangelized him, and he became a Catholic on his deathbed. Again, he's probably not going to be up for canonization, but he's, you know, it's more the wonders of these sisters that's very, very important in these people's lives. Now, something that you wanted to bring up, and I think we should, is the stigmata. Tell us a little bit more about Rhoda Wise's stigmata.
0: Yeah, and I think for those people who aren't familiar with the term stigmata, and of course, watching the episode, you certainly would be, is that these are people who, through some mystical connection to the wounds and the suffering of Christ, manifest on their own body those same wounds. So these are wounds in the hand, or wounds in the side, or wounds in the feet, or the crown of thorns wounds, or in the case of Rhoda Wise, she had bleeding eyes as well. So it's somewhat of a strange phenomena, but we have this starting with St. Francis of Assisi being the first, Padre Pio, Petrosina being the perhaps most famous modern stigmatic. But there have been several hundred cases throughout church history, and Rhoda Wise is one of these. And

0: of Christ on his body. And the Greek word that I have here in my copy is the word stigmata. That this word is a biblical term for experiencing the wounds of Christ. And St. Paul claimed to have those wounds of Christ in his own body. And he very much bragged about that.
1: Yeah, it's an interesting point. It's a debated question whether St. Paul was the first stigmatic, in fact, because of this reference that you point out. Mm-hmm. Others will point to St. Francis as being the first, but perhaps St. Paul's wounds were an internal suffering or a metaphor for suffering, or they were actual wounds. So mm-hmm. that's been a debated point for sure.
0: Yeah. And Lord knows, after being beaten with rods, beaten with whips, put in prison, shipwrecked, robbed by thieves, and all the other adventures that he describes as part of his service to the church, he certainly would have had some wounds. And whether it's the mystical stigmata or making reference to all these wounds, which he also joined to Christ on the cross, that's the point of mentioning them. He gloried in the cross. And he was not of the mentality that, well, you know, now that I'm saved and I'm a follower of Christ, everything goes well. It's just the opposite. Multiple occasions and multiple epistles, he bragged about his suffering because he had united those sufferings with Christ.
1: Yeah, it's an amazing thing. And then RotaWise is our more modern example of this, and that was detailed in the program, the way she united her suffering to the suffering of Christ. So we have a modern stigmatic as well. So it's an amazing thing.
0: This is a very, very important part of it. It's also good that you were able to include family members. These are grandchildren by adoption. She had adopted two girls. One, as you mentioned in the documentary, one of them died in infancy. I mean, talk about another suffering. She wanted to have children. She adopted a child, and then that child died. That's always a horrendous experience for any parent, and you know, an extra level of frustration and suffering that your adopted child dies in infancy.
1: Yeah, you mentioned that her suffering went beyond just physical suffering with the 39-pound tumor and the broken foot, but she had the alcoholic's husband and she had a daughter who died in infancy. So I think her suffering was on many levels.
0: Absolutely. But you included the surviving child who grew up and had children and then grandchildren for RotaWise. It really came across that the family has a sense of share in this mission of RotaWise. They see that their promotion of her cause, from the evidence you present, this is a way for them to have a sense of being part of the mission and welcoming people to know more about Rhoda and her suffering and Christ who appeared to her and Saint Therese of Lisieux who appeared to her.
1: Absolutely. And I think through the work of Mother Angelica, the home of RotaWise was preserved, and people can still visit Canton, Ohio, even today to see this home. And it's a remarkable place for people who are seeking miracles on their own or just want to get a sense of the life of RotaWise. It's an incredible place to visit. I had been wanting to visit it for many years, and it was a blessing to be able to film there and to experience the home of RotaWise myself. So I encourage people to travel to Canton to see that if they have the opportunity.
0: Yeah, absolutely. You know, I knew Mother Angelica since 84, and as I got to know her,

0: Better, she would talk more about RotoWise. And one of the things that she had said in a conversation is that, a matter of fact, in multiple conversations with Mother, she would talk about how her initial attitude towards her own suffering, her father abandoning her and her mother when she was 2 and a half or so, the poverty they had, sometimes all they had to eat was crackers and some salami. In those days, salami was a very cheap meat. Now it's a little more expensive, but in those days it was real cheap. They could hear rats inside the walls and all this. And her reaction was, she didn't like God, she didn't like the church, and she really did not like the nuns. She'd gone to a little bit of Catholic school, and because her family or her parents were divorced, they singled her out. And she was embarrassed by them. They weren't nice to her, all this. And I think that bitter reaction to her suffering was another element that got healed as Mother got to know Rhoda Wise, who grew in holiness through her suffering. I think that's an important connection.
1: Yeah, and I think an interesting point to make that isn't covered in the documentary is that Rhoda continued to stay in touch with Rita Rizzo, and she saw her as sort of a spiritual mother. There was a connection, a bond, and she would visit the home more often than that just that one time. So I think that Rhoda Wise and Mother Angelica continued to have a very special bond throughout the years.
0: So much so that Rhoda deeded her house to EWTN, and I recall when that happened, EWTN had possession of her house from 2001 to 2015, but that's not the case now.
1: I think that has changed now, but certainly with the support of Mother Angelica and EWTN, that house was able to be preserved. And if you visit the home, you can see the cast that fell from her foot, or those
0: Yes.
1: relate the painting that was made through the instruction of Rhoda Wise, and in the holy water there, the chair that Jesus was said to sit on. So all these artifacts or relics, as you might call them, are still there. So it's really a very special experience to go to the home of Rhoda Wise.
0: Right. And is it this who owns the house now? Is this a RotoWise foundation?
1: There is a foundation, and you'd have to go to the website, rotawise.com, to find out all the information about the ownership of the house and the details there. But all I can say is that I was so happy to be there and to witness it all myself, but the exact details are unknown to me.
0: Okay. Yeah, I'm not sure who exactly owns it now, but when I did go to visit it, it was not long after EWTN had been given the house. So it was a great privilege to see it. In terms of the future of the cause, what's going to be the next step?
1: Well, as was mentioned in the episode, there are four steps in sainthood:
0: Right.
1: servant of God, venerable, blessed, and saint. And so currently, Rhoda Wise is in that first slot of servant of God, where her cause has been opened, and on the diocesan level, they've collected all her writings. They've interviewed people who knew her. They collect all the details of her life and put it in a positio, and that's being prepared to be sent to Rome. And the position paper, known as the positio, is this giant book of documentation that will take Rome, 5, 10, 20 years to sift through. And then they will make the declaration of whether she lived a life of heroic virtue and call her a venerable, if that's what the decision is. So that's what everybody is hoping and praying for. But you can see even her portrait is up there in the basilica, and you don't see many lay people with their portraits in a basilica who aren't yet blesseds or saints. So it's a pretty remarkable thing to see the support of the diocese there.
0: Oh, that's

0: Yeah, they really do seem to be, interested in this and committed to it, and that's an important part of going through this process. And when you say that it might take a few years yet, it's important for folks to be aware that the process for becoming a venerable and then blessed and canonized saint is done with great care. It's not like, oh yeah, we gotta, knock some saints off the assembly line and just sort of, get them out there into the public. It's not like that. They want to make sure that everything that the saint wrote was orthodox. It might not be a complete explanation of the faith. Not every saint is Thomas Aquinas, and even he didn't understand everything. But it has to be true. It has to be solidly orthodox. And then to look for not just, well, this is a nice person, but rather to look for someone who is heroically virtuous, that they live a life of virtue that shows heroism, that you can say, yeah, you ought to, if you're going through suffering and you have an alcoholic husband and you have these physical pains, you might want to learn something from Rhoda Wise. So that'd be the part of the process.
1: Absolutely. I think they overturn every rock and do all the research they possibly can to make sure that the person that they're proposing for sainthood has lived that life of heroic virtue. And that's what the cause is currently working on today, gathering all that documentation, all that testimony, and putting it in that positio to send to Rome. And then it'll be in the hands of Rome and the Congregation for the Causes of Saints to see if Rhoda moves on to the next step. And then they'll begin the search for miracles, two
0: Okay.
1: miracles. To get you to sainthood.
0: Then they can put you on your next show. Well, thank you. Thank you. We've run out of time. Again, it's They Might Be Saints, Rhoda Wise. Watch it again July 7th at 10:30 a.m. Eastern Time or anytime at On Demand. Now, may Almighty God bless you, Michael, and all of our audience, the Father, the Son, and the Holy Spirit. God bless you all, and thank you.
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4: Hello, this is Father Benedict Rochelle with a little thought for today. My thoughts today turn to the virtue of hope. We have human hope that things will work out well, that it won't rain on the picnic, that the car won't break down, that IRS won't write us a letter. That's human hope. But there is the real virtue of hope, which is given to us by the Holy Spirit. And that hope is always directed to the same thing, to eternal salvation, for ourselves, for those dear to us, for the whole world. It's terribly important as you make your way through life to be motivated by hope. Hope is like a bright star ahead of us, pointing the way to eternal life in Christ our Lord.
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7: Mother Angelica, answering the call.
8: We have another call. Hello?
9: Hello, Mother.
8: Yes.
9: Hi, this is Bobby Joe.
8: Where are you from?
9: I'm originally from Alabama.
8: Oh, good.
9: I'm calling from Massachusetts.
8: Okay.

0: And I gotta say, it's an honor to have this summit with you.
1: Thank you.
0: I've led a paragon's life, I have to say. I aim to please, and I'm pleased to serve. But recently, actually, I kind of feel like I entered my own personal hell. Or as I like to call it, Massachusetts.
1: Mm-hmm.
0: I've become cramped with doubt, and almost monthly my psyche is bloated with negative thoughts, which damages the freshness of my devout feelings.
1: You tremble with doubt and how you handle doubts. Well, doubts can increase faith, you know. A little flower had a lot of doubts. She had doubts even there was a heaven. Doubts are neither here nor there. It's what you do with them, like temptations. What do you do with the doubt? St. Francis de Sales did it. And he felt and he was tempted that he was a lost soul, that he was destined for hell. And he was so upset about it that he went to bed for a whole week. That's a great thing, no? And finally he said, well, even if I do, I can love you now, Lord. And then the temptation went away. You act on faith. It can't always be here. You act on faith. If you get a temptation, there's not a Eucharist, it's just a symbol. You go there, you kneel, and you say, my Lord and my God, I believe. We have to act opposite of what our temptations are. If you have temptations of lust, you have to be even more pure. If you have temptations about heaven, there is no heaven, then read about heaven. Praise God for heaven. You got to go the opposite. These are temptations. The enemy wants you to think all these things. You can't. You can't help it. They're going to pass you away. It's not that we have temptations. What do you do with them? That's the important thing. And as long as we keep acting against them and acting on faith and hope and love, even the man who asked for a cure said, Lord, I believe. Help my unbelief. And the Lord was very pleased with him. So don't worry about temptations. Always act in the favor of the Lord. We know he loves us. It's the most important piece of knowledge there is. God loves me, and God loves you. After that, nothing matters.
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0: Welcome to the Catholic Sphere. Each week we have a different host and a different focus as we tackle topics important to Catholics around the globe. I'm your host this week, Father Joseph Mary, and today we'll be talking about a topic of importance to us all, namely prayer. What is prayer? And how can we pray better? I'm a Franciscan friar, and I'll be speaking with a Benedictine monk, a Dominican sister, and a Carmelite friar to help us all please God to grow closer to God in prayer. Father Boniface Hicks is a Benedictine monk, director of spiritual formation at St. Vincent Seminary, and author on the spiritual life. Sister Mary Juliana is a Dominican sister and principal at St. Rose Academy here in Birmingham. Father Matthias of the Immaculate Heart is a Carmelite friar and the vocation director for the California-Arizona province of the Discalced Carmelites. So, Father Boniface, did you always pray?
1: No, I certainly didn't. I was raised without any Christian faith, any religious practice, and described myself as an atheist by the time that I entered college at Penn State at age 18. And it was through the invitation of a total stranger who came up to me on campus at Penn State and invited me to a one-on-one Bible study that I even came to start knowing the scriptures, experiencing prayer as he led up.

0: us in prayer. And at the end of our Bible study, he would always invite me to say a prayer and then give me the out that if I wanted to pray quietly, then if I would just say amen when I was done, so he would know. And that's how I prayed for about a year, sitting there with my hands folded and my eyes down, waiting politely for a few moments and then just saying amen. So that was the start of my prayer life.
1: Wonderful. And then you've obviously grown in your life of prayer, and that brought you to the monastery and to be a spiritual author that I've enjoyed some of the books that you've written, especially on spiritual direction. How did your prayer life then grow?
0: As I came to believe in the truth of Christianity and ultimately of the Catholic faith, I started to imitate the way that this man David prayed, and I learned from him, and just to put the words together that made sense. And but it was really when I was doing a study abroad in Germany. I was not yet baptized. I was planning on return from Germany to enter into RCIA and be baptized Catholic, receive the sacraments. I had been going to Mass for about a year at that point, and it was hitting a particularly hard moment in my time there, taking graduate classes in computer science and mathematics, taught in German, stretched me a little farther than I'm used to, and being 6,000 miles away from home. And I really cried out to God for the first time from my heart in my need. And he provided for me in some concrete ways that were surprising. But then it was really in the quiet of just being with him, reading a devotional, reading the scripture, that I became aware of the presence of God in my heart, just recognizing that that voice that had really always been in my conscience, but I hadn't identified it with God. And I made the connection, and then it really developed a relationship. It was the first time that I could say I had a relationship with him. I could speak to him, and in the way of faith, I could listen to him. And that was life-changing. It was actually the origin of my vocation, as I thought, how did I go for 20 years of my life not knowing I could have a real relationship with God? I could dedicate the rest of my life to sharing this gift of prayer. And that was the first time I started thinking about the priesthood.
1: God is so good. Sister Juliana,
2: yeah.
1: Did you always pray? Did you grow up in your home praying?
2: Not consistently. I can recall when I was little being at Mass, and especially the part of the Mass where the priest says, "Lift up your hearts." And I can remember standing on the kneeler and holding in my breath and just like holding up my heart to God. And so that's probably the earliest form of prayer that I can recall, just a very simple desire for God, not really being able to put words to that at all. Through middle school and high school, certainly my parents experienced kind of a conversion or a reversion in their own faith life, and EWTN had a significant part of that process. Certainly my sister participated in the national evangelization teams, and it was really through her experience on net and getting to know the process of how young people turn their lives over to Christ that she really influenced a big part of my own conversion, my own giving over of my heart to the Lord. So it was really through books that she gave to me or communicating with her about her own prayer life that I came to know and love the Lord, especially through Eucharistic adoration. That was really the heart of my experience of coming to know the Lord's love for me personally, individually, which then inspired my own vocation.
1: We're never weary of hearing that EWTN helped people to grow in their prayer lives. So thank you for sharing that. Yeah. Father Matthias, what about you? Did you always pray?
3: Yes, but it was very much on the surface, or a petition prayer in the Duke Blue Devils basketball team in the great 90s. I was praying for them and that kind of a thing. My parents had a bit of a wake-up call. They were faithful Catholics, but we started going to

0: a rosary prayer group at our parish, and that was an introduction to meditation for me, but it wasn't too deep either. It wasn't until my senior year of high school that I started questioning and searching, and I had a Mormon buddy challenge me on my faith, and I didn't know why we believe what we believe. So as I delved deeper, I can't explain it, but to make a long story short, for the first time when I received Jesus in the Eucharist after grappling with that's what we believe about him, mm-hmm. that he's really, truly his risen presence, it is him that we receive. It was a grace. I knew it was no longer a something, but a somebody. Mm-hmm. And that was transformative. And then I wanted to go before the tabernacle and spend time in his most intense presence on earth. And the rosary started to become my own. I started to pray when I get back from school or track practice. So that was really the start of a growing prayer life for me.
1: You know, it's interesting. It's certainly true in my own life, too, in my own vocation. And for Franciscans, devotion to the Holy Eucharist was something we find in the writings of St. Francis. And I think all of you have had that experience, too, of the reality of his real presence and how we're changed just being in his presence. Now, Father Boniface, I was at the National Eucharistic Congress, and you composed this beautiful prayer that you led us in the night of adoration. Could you just tell us a little bit about that?
2: Yeah, I was asked to write a prayer, a litany of healing and repentance, and I derived that from prayer, prayed as I composed it. And my thought process was, even though we were close to the Lord in the Blessed Sacrament in one way, on the other hand, people up in the fourth tier with 50,000 other people present might actually feel farther away from him. And so I wanted to name various places in the heart, places of woundedness where others have hurt me, or that by my sinfulness I've hurt myself, in order to allow the love of God to touch those places in people's hearts, to kind of bridge the distance so that the Eucharist, who was so beautifully visible, the lights and the focus on him was amazing, but to help to bridge that distance so that we could all experience him touching some of the most sensitive and tender wounded places in our hearts with his love.
1: It was so beautiful and so moving, all of those nights of adoration. And I'd encourage our viewers, if you didn't see that particular night, you can find that free on EWTN's on-demand site, the Eucharistic Congress, and that prayer that Father Boniface led. Now, Sister Juliana, you are teaching children. How do you teach them in beginning to pray? How to pray, and what are some of the things that you teach your children?
3: You know, children, they don't have to learn much to enter into intense experiences of prayer. It can be just as simple as, you know, leading them in a time of adoration where they are helped to focus on the different aspects that we see on the altar, how the candles represent our hearts burning with love for Jesus, just directing their eyes, their gaze to those aspects that the church gives to us to help us to pray well. Also helping them to understand better the words in the liturgy. I have found just taking the rite as it's given to us from the church is such a teacher. And so leading the children to understand the words in the liturgy in particular, they come to know and love so much. But really just being in the presence of the Lord, they pour out their hearts to him. And they also, when asked, you know, what did the Lord say to you during that time of adoration? They always have something to say. They have always heard him speaking to their hearts. And sometimes it's very profound, and sometimes it's just, you know, do a better job of taking care of your cat or something. So children, they're just so beautiful. But I think, you know, even more than what I teach them about prayer is really what they have taught me

0: Just about being all in for the Lord and giving all. They don't want to hold anything back. And they, if they're taught, you know, we've been teaching them recently about reverencing the statue of the Infant of Prague, because as it is said, Jesus says, the more you honor me, the more I will bless you. And so they show profound reverence to this statue of the Infant of Prague after being taught that, maybe even slightly more reverence than they show even to the Blessed Sacrament, but we're working on that. But it's just a beautiful reminder to me of, do I show that much reverence? As soon as I learn something new about the faith, am I all in to give Jesus my all? So they're just a beautiful example of giving all to the Lord.
1: Now, Father Matthias, for maybe someone who said they really don't know how to pray, or maybe they've never prayed, what would be some of the beginning steps that you would advise them on how to pray well?
2: For one, to talk to a person who prays, who can mentor, can give them a little guidance, because there's nothing like somebody's personal experience, their personal relationship with the Lord, to guide, to convey some of that. So that was helpful for me. I started praying with it's kind of a charismatic prayer group of other high school students who would just meet in between classes when I was in high school, and they prayed spontaneously. I'd never seen that as Catholics. These were evangelical Christians. And I just started learning through osmosis, just to talk to God, to open my heart, to kind of let go and take a risk. So that's helpful. Secondly, I had a good Catholic prayer book that I would just read prayers that resonated with me. This was in high school and in college. It was almost like training wheels. And then once I started going from there, it started moving into deeper prayer. You can say, in a way, the deepest prayer is from our heart, but prayer that was meditative and moving into mental prayer, just being open to God's presence in a way where the heart is very open to Him and attentive to Him.
1: Father Boniface, you know, I heard, and I've heard before, perhaps you've heard it as well, someone say, well, I tried praying, but it doesn't work for me. Maybe it works for you, it doesn't work for me. What would you say to such a person?
3: Well, I'd have to understand what working or not working means for a person. Some people think that prayer is supposed to be a little like a vending machine, that you put in your prayers and you get out a candy bar or something like that. And of course, ultimately, prayer is about a relationship with God, one part of which can certainly be asking for the things that we need, most especially eternal salvation, but also those temporal goods that can help us towards eternal salvation. But there are also people who struggle, even having tried, to make a connection, to understand how it is that God can speak to us or how we can listen to Him. And I think what Father Matthias recommended, learning to speak from our hearts and then just to pause in the silence, and kind of like Sister Juliana said, even the little children can do. What comes up then? What are you hearing inside? What's there in the silence? And then I think being able to bring that to someone who has some knowledge about how to understand the way that God is and the way that He speaks, and can help us to make sense out of the things that are coming up in us. Those are some good steps to take.
1: Now, often people speak about different consolations maybe they've experienced, and that was one of the things that led them to prayer. Are consolations to be expected? Are they necessary? Are they helpful? Father Boniface?
3: Yeah, consolations can be, they are a regular part of the spiritual life. It's also a free gift. And so it's not a matter of doing a thing to get a consolation out. Again, God is a free person, actually three persons in one God. And we have a personal relationship with Him that is really an encounter of two freedoms. So my freedom to speak to Him and His freedom to return that. He's always acting out of love for us, but sometimes that love is expressed through a grace that I can experience in some tangible way. My heart filled with

0: with joy or moved to tears or an experience of deep peace, an increase in faith or an increase in hope, different ways that I can experience God, experience His grace internally. Those are a regular part of prayer, and often, especially at the beginning of a more serious prayer life, the Lord does want to draw us into a deeper connection with Him, and that might be a little more common, and then some more maybe desolation or tranquility over time to deepen the relationship and make sure that we love the giver of the gifts and not just the gifts for themselves.
1: Yes. Sister Juliana, I remember it just came to mind, actually. One of our employees had sent their son to St. Rose Academy, and he had learned prayers there, and he comes home, and his parents really weren't praying at that point. And he said, "We got to pray." And it actually got them starting to pray as a family, and it brought both of the parents into the Catholic Church.
2: Wow.
1: Have you had experiences like that where the children that you teach there at St. Rose have impacted their own families or parents?
2: For sure, for sure. We just actually had a baptism recently of a young man in seventh grade who began asking his mom, who they are not Catholic, but they're very faithful Christians, and he asked if he could be baptized Catholic because of the experiences that he has had in prayer at St. Rose. And he said also, "I think I need to be a Catholic so I can be a priest." So there's an end goal in mind for sure, but it's in those prayer experiences. Certainly, the children make daily chapel visits and are really taught how to speak to the Lord, how to listen most of all to Him, and so that they can really turn to Him for the direction that He desires their lives to go. So it's been a beautiful, especially at St. Rose, just a beautiful experience of the children really opening their hearts to the Lord, and then inspiring their families to pray the rosary every day, or, you know, many of our families pray the rosary on the way to school in the morning. So it's just, it transforms their family life as a result.
1: You know, there's a certain authenticity, isn't there, to children's prayers, and I often think that's why Our Lady chose the children of Fatima, for example, or St. Bernadette in her own situation. Talk about the authenticity of the prayer. You already mentioned some of the things, but also how that can have a profound effect on other people.
2: Yes, I think one of the things that has become more and more apparent in working with the children, especially as they come to know the Lord more, is the profound dignity that they realize that He's given to them as children to enter into a relationship with Him who's objectively, you know, so much higher than they are. But they recognize the dignity that He's given to them to enter into a dialogue with them, and then also the ability that they have to console His heart. And this has become a real spirituality of ours, in particular at St. Rose, when the children recognize I can bring my own sufferings and unite them to the sufferings of Jesus, but also I can help Him to know that even on the cross or in the garden, since He's outside of time, that I can console His heart there. I can be there with Him. So it's been a profound impact just on our school and in general, just the spirituality of consoling the heart of Jesus, which I think is very Dominican in its origin, as well as Dominic strove to just unite his heart to Jesus's heart for the sake of sinners, and his refrain, "What will become of sinners?" And I think the children, as they are learning this, are inspired. Then we have the Militia of the Immaculata at St. Rose, and so that as children become members of the militia, they go out and preach. We have many that want to go on the street, door to door, and just bring people back to Jesus.
1: Really?
2: So it's been beautiful to
1: That's
2: watch
1: awesome.
2: Their zeal.
1: Father Matthias, not everyone has

0: good family, for example, or they have just so many difficulties, tragedies, even trauma in their childhood. And they can come to the conclusion, well, either God doesn't exist or he doesn't care. What would you say to someone like that about turning to God in prayer?
1: I was just speaking to somebody yesterday who had a major trauma, a sister who had a terrible car accident. And she's wondering why, you know, why God, why the suffering, why my sister? For one, we talked about the reality of our free will, the reality of our fallen nature, that God is on a rescue mission, reaching out to us in Jesus Christ and through his body, the church, through each one of us, to bring us back into his heart. And it's mysterious. We don't have the answers why bad things happen. Bad things happen to good people. For one, we have choice and God allows us. We're not puppets. But the reality of through our prayer, how we can reach out to others to meet them in that pain. That's what Jesus did with us through the cross. The God-man entering into our mess, into our suffering, not just our humanity, but in that darkness, and bringing the light and the resurrection, the forgiveness, that is the answer. He is the answer, right smack dab in the middle of the cross. And it wasn't just 2,000 years ago. We can still meet him there because he did rise. He is God. But he's taking those sufferings and redeeming them, making them, rather than pointless and evil, making them even a prayer. So that's what Sister is talking about, uniting to him, teaching others to realize in faith that he's present in that pain, uniting to him, and then making an offering in surrender to the Father. That's a powerful prayer.
0: Father Boniface, talk about, if you would also, about the value of suffering and how really our Catholic faith is such a treasure that it gives us a meaning to our sufferings, and we find it in the cross of Jesus. If you could talk about that.
2: Yeah. Yeah, we experience quickly enough that Jesus did not take away suffering, but he does transform all suffering. He provides a way by which suffering can be transformed into prayer, as Father Matthias just said, and transformed into love. And I think just to try and make a connection with our experience, we experience how our own suffering, our struggle, our need, when it's encountered with somebody who loves us, our need doesn't become a wedge that drives us apart. It actually becomes a magnet that draws us together. And suffering as a way, even as Father Matthias was able to minister to that woman who lost her sister or whose sister got into a car accident, that suffering became an occasion of communion, an occasion of love. And of course, our suffering has not always gone that way when people were not always as loving as they should be. And so that introduces a question, a fear, a doubt in us. Will this suffering drive people away or will it draw people closer? And what Jesus shows us is that he will enter into all suffering. All suffering draws him closer. His cross is the consummation of all suffering. And so we can be certain he is there, and then we experience him also through Christians, those who come in his name and are drawn by him to draw close to those who are in suffering. We give a tangible experience of that, that we can believe even more deeply that he is there. It was, again, part of the motivation of my litany of healing and repentance was to name some of those places of suffering and to reassure everybody that he wants to touch us, be with us in those places.
0: Sister Juliana, we're going to give you the last word here as we're coming to the end of this program, and thankfully we'll have another episode to continue our conversation on prayer. But what would you say to someone who's, again, just beginning to pray or wanting to grow in their own prayer life from your own experience in teaching children and your own experience as a religious? What are some of the thoughts that you have?
3: Yes, I think, I was taught the pattern of prayer of Lectio Divina by Bishop Cousins in Minnesota. And I think

0: having a format to begin to pray, using the scriptures as a beautiful source. Of course, God's word speaking to us, it's alive. He's actively speaking in this moment to me now as I'm reading it. And so having a pattern for how to approach prayer is helpful when you're just beginning. I think giving primacy of place to the word of God can't go wrong with that.
1: Thank you three for joining us. And in the next episode, we're going to talk about some distinctions about the Benedictine, Dominican, Carmelite, and Franciscan spiritualities. And thank you for joining us today. We'll see you here next week on another episode of The Catholic Sphere. And may Almighty God bless you, the Father and the Son and the Holy Spirit.
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5: Bring it on.
4: Okay, here's your question. Why was Mary assumed into heaven? You got 1 minute, go.
5: Jesus missed her.
4: There you go, that's a good one. I like that.
5: We believe that at the end of her time here on earth, that Mary was assumed body and soul to heaven, first and foremost, because that was a prefigurement of what would happen to us, God willing, that after our time here on earth ends, we believe in the resurrection of the dead, and the just will have their bodies and souls reunited, taken up to heaven. Now, Mary goes first as a prefigurement, but also because Jesus, not only being God, is also man. And what son would want to leave his mother behind if he could take her home with him? So our Lord basically is doing that as both God and man. As God, he's the one who assumes her. She did not ascend. She did not have divine power. Jesus ascended into heaven, body and soul. Mary was assumed. So Jesus is the one who took her up into heaven, body and soul.
4: Great job.
5: And come back again for more Catholic Blitz.
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0: Welcome to the Catholic Sphere. Each week we have a different host and a different focus as we tackle topics important to Catholics around the globe. I'm your host this week, Debbie Cowden. Today's episode is for parents. It's part two on how to discuss human sexuality with your children. And we respect your God-given right to have these conversations with your kids when it's age appropriate. 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And my guests today are experts in the field of chastity, human sexuality, and the Church's teaching on life. Jason Evert of the Chastity Project, Mary Rice Hassan of the Ethics and Public Policy Center, and Father Shannon Bokeh, President of Human Life International. So thank you all for joining me. Now, Jason, I want to use the time that we have today to address some of the specific issues that parents are dealing with and seeing with their kids, the issues that are plaguing our culture, and most importantly, how we as parents should respond. So let's start with that. Now, we can't have conversations about gender, sexual attraction, sexual behaviors or sins or anything like that without first and most importantly recognizing that we're talking about human beings that are made in the image and likeness of God. And so in your decades of experience speaking to literally millions of young people about chastity, how have you seen the benefit of focusing on the dignity of the individual people that you speak to?
1: Yeah, I think especially in terms of the concept of gender, human sexuality, I think a lot of times we look at it as simply an ideology that needs to be disproved without realizing that gender dysphoria is something that individuals are struggling with. And so sometimes we take a posture of dismissing it or disproving it, all this gender fluid, non-binary trans woman, that's just a bunch of nonsense. You're either XX or XY, all there is to it. But if you're a young person on the receiving end of that, you could feel just completely erased, invisible, and mocked. And so you tend to shut down. But what I find with these young people is what they really want isn't necessarily someone who has all the answers or thinks they do. They really want someone to walk with them in searching for those answers, someone who's actually going to listen to them. I remember speaking at a high school in New York, and I told the kids, hey, if you guys need to hang out afterwards and talk, I'll be here to listen. I gave that invitation and the students formed a line 7 hours long. And we were there till 5:30 at night, and the kids would come up and say, I've never said this to anyone before, but, and then they would pour their hearts out about the addiction and the abuse and all the things that they were going through. And during these conversations, I found it's really important, one, to, especially if you're a parent, thank them for coming to you. Hey, wow, thank you for opening up to me about that. I'm sure that was probably really hard and you were afraid that I was gonna maybe get mad at you and reject you and make you feel shameful and guilty, but tell me more about that. When did you start feeling this? You know, try to ask them those thought-provoking questions. I remember one young girl coming up to me and she said, well, I'm thinking of giving away my virginity. And, you know, my first inclination is, okay, here's why not to. But instead of giving her the answers, I thought, no, I just got to ask the right question. So I said, why? Why do you want to do that with that boy? And she said, I don't know. And I said, you can't say, I don't know. Why do you want to give that gift to that boy? And she said, I want to feel wanted. I said, that's a really good, honest answer. Do you think he wants you? And she's like, yeah, I know he wants me. I'm like, no, do you think he wants you? And she thought about it and she said, no. I go, what do you think he wants? She said, he just wants sex. I said, is that all you want? And she's like, oh, no, I'm going to break up with him tomorrow. I'm going to send him a text message right now. And I'm like, you go, girl. I didn't tell her what to do. I asked her the right questions and she owned it. And so in these difficult questions, instead of trying to scramble for the perfect answer for your kid, try to get into the posture of asking them the right question.
0: Amen. And as you saw, they were able to come up with the answer on their own. They knew what the truth was deep down in their hearts. And praise God for your witness and for your gentleness and for treating her as a person. And we as parents can have that same power with our children as well. And now, Mary, I want to encourage our viewers to watch the series that you hosted on EWTN called The Transgender Movement, What Catholics Need to Know, which they can view at EWTN.com/Hassan. And now we obviously won't be able to recap everything from the series, but I do want to call attention to the fact that while, yes, we are talking about the human person and the unique personal struggles that individuals face with their gender identity, but there are also nefarious agendas out there that are deliberately leading souls away from the truth. So

0: As parents, we need to actively protect our children from these negative influences. And I know it's a big question, but Mary, how do we do that?
1: Yeah, I think first you have to recognize that the premise has shifted within psychology, medicine, education, the culture at large. And what I mean by that is the premise about the human person. So the premise that is being accepted and being pushed on our kids is that feelings define reality, and that who you are is something you have to self-determine. And therefore, that if your feelings, if you're distressed about your body or unsure about your identity, if your feelings don't match the reality of being created male or female, you get to decide to do it your way. And that's, it's just not true, but it's a radically different premise, because even psychology until the early 60s looked at an issue or a situation where a person's feelings were not matching reality in terms of identity. And they said, look, this is a disorder. There's something underneath this. We have to figure out how to help this person. But with that paradigm shift, what we have seen instead is that our kids are being propagandized. And so I want to highlight three different channels that really are coming at our kids. They are being influenced by social media, by education, and by healthcare. Social media is sort of obvious, but I think parents are perhaps intimidated and not willing to make hard decisions. And so just think about it this way. Your kids, the average kid, 97% of them are on their smartphones, spending 6 to 8 hours a day. And what's coming at them is content that is not something they even have to search for. The algorithms, but also the ideological bent of these social media platforms are such that they are promoting content that is not only about sex and male-female sex, kind of the normal thing, but violent, misogynistic, promoting transgender surgeries and hormones as if that's normal and a way towards authenticity. And so it's coming at our kids and it's being normalized through social media. Next, education. Every kid is in some kind of educational environment. And I have talked with families who have homeschooled their kids, who've had kids in Catholic schools, kids in public schools, and there's a vulnerability there no matter what the educational environment is. It depends on how well you're able to shape that environment. But I want to just say a quick word about the public schools. There's a problem top down and bottom up. And it's not that there aren't good teachers or good administrators or good families that are sending their kids there. It's that institutionally, we have an agenda, which is a different vision of the human person. It's an agenda which seeks to separate children from parents under the guise of children's autonomy, letting them decide something they can't decide who they are, but to reject their given sexual identity. And it is really, really problematic. And the third that I think takes many parents by surprise is healthcare, even your own pediatrician. The American Academy of Pediatrics has completely backed the idea of what's called gender-affirming care, which means a child says, I think I'm trans or non-binary or whatever it might be. The pediatrician is supposed to say, great, how can I support you? And wants to encourage parents along that vein. Worse, they are encouraged, the American Academy of Pediatrics encourages their physicians to talk to adolescents alone without the parents and to ask them probing questions. How do you feel about being a boy? How do you feel about being a girl? Who are you attracted to? Boys, girls, both, neither, something else? You know, so there's a propagandizing going on in the medical profession, but also in counseling. So parents have got to be vigilant to really ask hard questions. So I guess the way I'd sum it up is don't assume anything. You have to find your allies, and they are out there because the truth has its own appeal, but you have to be willing to ask hard questions and find out who is really going to support you informing your children in the truth and who is someone that you really should not be trusting your children with.
0: Amen. And I appreciate your transparency and letting people know, letting parents know that, you know, you can't always trust your healthcare provider when it comes to these things, and that you've got to be able to do your own research and you've got to advocate for your children. And so speaking of advocating, Father, again, we're placing the emphasis on the human person when we're talking about these difficult issues with human sexuality. So can you explain the difference then between affirming disordered feelings or sinful behavior versus pastorally walking with others

0: like your children.
1: Well, you know, think of an example. You know, I think you shared with me when we were visiting recently that, you know, you can be in a grocery store, in a department store, just out in the public and walking around and with your own children, and your children encounter someone who is presenting themselves as a female when they are biological male, or in reverse. And, you know, and so naturally children are curious and they're very observant. And so sometimes, you know, in those situations, you know, immediately a child wants to respond or ask a question. And of course, as we know, you always receive their questions and welcome their curiosity. But also it's important to help our children, especially our adolescents and young adults, you know, start with the premise that we're talking about a person who has dignity, even when that person may not always understand their own inalienable dignity. We have to always see it, always acknowledge it, always respect it, even when someone may be choosing a behavior that is contrary to that dignity. So I always advise parents, you know, always welcome the questions, but also help them to understand environment too, you know, not to make a public scene or make someone feel embarrassed or, you know, call someone a name or point your finger at them. And, you know, it's because, again, we're dealing with a person. And as has been said by Mary and Jason, people who don't always understand, they found themselves in this great difficulty or, you know, these doubts about their own sexuality and buying into the propaganda that's been, you know, so prominent in the culture. So it really, it's about approachment. And then, as you know, it's important to do is when you get home or get

0: made in the image and likeness of God, and then ask them, what does that really mean? What does that really say about each person? And so even as we're confronting deviant behaviors or people who are struggling with different elements of the cross in daily life and circumstances, is how then we approach with patience, with kindness, with very much like the Good Samaritan. We kneel down and we tend to their need. And at the same time, part of tending to that need is to also speak the truth. And that's where we have to teach our children not to be afraid of the truth. The truth is what unshackles us. It liberates us. It brings us authentic freedom. So again, it's about forming our children with a mindset of approachment and respect, and also with that respect, bringing forth the truth that really helps all of us to flourish as we are meant to be.
1: Amen. And that comes in the form of the observations that we make when we're out at the grocery store, also when our children come to us for things that they're struggling with. So, Father, just as a follow-up, what recommendations could you make for parents who have maybe a teenager who comes to them and confides in them that they're struggling with, you know, with that gender identity dysphoria, with pornography, same-sex attraction, or any other issue or sinful behavior?
0: If I could, I'd just like to reiterate what Jason said. I think it's a great approachment because it's being able to first of all, listen, you know, try not to answer their questions directly. You know, listen to what they're saying, and then maybe turn around that question and say, well, what do you think about that? Not so much for their sentiment or feeling, but talk to them. What how would you approach your friend? What do you think would be good for your friend to hear? How would you approach this subject if a fellow student in school said this or a teacher said that? You know, it's important, you know, to help our children understand and be comfortable in the articulation of a truth, and to help them anchor that truth by giving them the resources they need to understand and be able to form a rational way of approachment that they themselves can do. In other words, I don't want them repeating me. I don't want them to be a parrot. What I want them to do is model what I have been able to show them as a parent, how I've directed them as a parent, how I've witnessed to them, but also then to help them help their own skills and their own abilities to come shining forth to help their friends or help others to understand what it means, you know, to be truly an authentic son and daughter of God.
1: And Jason, you've done extensive research on these topics, and over the past several years, you have been completely immersed in this gender identity issue. So we're talking over 20,000 pages of research on not just gender theory, but also anthropology, endocrinology, psychology. You have done your work, and you've summarized it in your book, Male, Female, Other, which we have at EWTNRC.com. So briefly, could you explain those findings, and what do parents need to know about this issue?
2: Well, I think a lot of parents who perhaps have a kid wrestling with them is told, well, if you don't affirm your kid in this, then you could contribute to their suicide. They're just going to take their life because of you. But what they found is if a kid does go through with these procedures, whether it's the puberty blockers, cross-sex hormones, surgery, follow them about 10 years after the procedure, the suicide rate climbs to 19 times higher than the general population. If you isolate out the female to male transitioners, it's a suicide rate more than 40 times as high. And people will say, well, that's because of you transphobic bigots. Now, the real reason is that 90% of people who commit suicide, tragically, have a coexisting mental health issue. And hormones and surgery are not the way to treat those things. In fact, the biggest gender clinic in the United Kingdom, which is recently, thankfully, shut down, did one audit of the incoming kids that were flooding into this gender clinic. And they kind of see where they were coming from. And what they found, 97.5% of these kids had coexisting mental health conditions and pre-existing trauma. 98% of these kids. And so we've got to look at the roots of where is all this stuff coming from. Sometimes it's a stereotype anxiety of like, wow, I don't feel like I fit into this narrow, rigid box of what a man is supposed to be. Maybe I'm just not one anymore. Or these girls who used to be considered tomboys, well, there's no room for that. You're not a tomboy. You're either a guy or perhaps you're non-binary. And so you've got people falling into this category of what's known as rapid onset gender dysphoria, where they didn't have a pre-existing history of childhood gender dysphoria, and then it seemed to sprout up when they were 14, 15 years old, spending all this time on social media. For other kids, perhaps those who've been through trauma, especially the girls, what you'll find is they're, in a sense, disguising their sexual

0: incarceration as a protective mechanism from being over-sexualized by the culture. And because there's so many threads and roots behind this, I think it's important we listen to gender dysphoria with reverent curiosity, not for the sake of following it, whatever it leads, and affirming the dysphoria, but there's an unmet need, an ache there, and we need to listen, where's this coming from? Because if we simply slap the diagnosis of trans on these kids with the treatment pathway of transition, we're actually depriving these young people of the opportunity to develop strategies to address these legitimate issues in their life that need intervention. And so what the young people need to hear is that you were not born into the wrong body. You were born into the wrong culture, a culture that's telling you you have to hurt your body in order to be your authentic self. And so it's not your body that needs to be reconstructed. It's our culture that needs to be reconstructed.
1: Amen. And in all of the research that you had done for your book, which again, we have at EWTNRC.com, it's called Male, Female, Other. Was there anything that surprised you about your research? You know, you've been speaking about chastity and human sexuality for decades. What did you discover that surprised you?
0: Well, one thing that didn't make it into the book that I just read recently in a book that I'm reading right now in the collapse of the Tavistock Gender Clinic over in the UK, one of the psychologists who used to work there, 35 of them quit. They said, we're not being allowed to explore these deeper issues, said that he had a patient group he was working with who was considering transitioning and another patient group he was working with who had already gone through the surgery. And he thought, well, what would happen if I put these two groups together so they could get to know each other and hear their different stories and gender journeys? You know what happened when they brought the two groups together? 98% of the kids who previously said they wanted to transition lost all interest in transitioning. They met these people who had been through that and realized, you know what? I think I can find other ways to deal with these deeper issues instead of creating new ones. And so I'm all in favor of giving the kids the information because they need to hear the truth. Because if we show them the truth, I think they'll realize the givenness of their sex is a gift, even though it's a gift sometimes difficult to receive, that their bodies are good. And the solution isn't to change their body to conform to a stereotype, but maybe we need to revisit how rigid our stereotypes have become.
1: And I'm so grateful for the work that Mary has done because she is telling these stories of people who are what's called detransitioners. So they had started the process of transitioning or attempting to transition to another sex or another gender, and now they have started to try to undo that to the extent that they're able. So Mary, with all of the work that you've done with the Person and Identity Project, you have assembled a wealth of resources for parents to be able to address these issues head on. So when parents go to personandidentity.com and they start to gather all of this information, how does that translate to the conversations that they're having with their children?
2: I think, first of all, parents need to realize that this is affecting all of our kids. So it's you can't wait to talk about this until a child says, I'm uncomfortable in my body. I think I'm born the wrong body, or I identify as trans. You have to realize this is shaping how all of our young people understand who they are and what is normal, what is good, what is healthy for the human person. So you have to inform yourself, but then be willing to talk to your kids about it. Be proactive in giving them the truth. Be protective in telling them what the lies are and why those lies are wrong. But before that, I loved Jason's formulation of asking questions. And what I would say is you have to listen, ask those questions, listen, and then be willing to guide. Empathize with the feelings, but then guide. And then draw boundaries. Because our kids need to know that we love them enough that we're not going to support them going down a path that is going to lead towards harm. And so a couple of things I would just highlight, particularly for Catholics, because I often hear Catholics say, well, we have to do the compassionate thing. And so isn't it compassionate or respectful of the person to use pronouns or to support a child's attempt to do a social transition, change their name, their clothes, etc.? And it's not. And here's why, because this pathway is a continuum. So when someone starts down the social transition path, they have taken on board this false belief that they can reject their given sexual identity and really become someone else. And it's just not true. But if the adults around them, their parents, their teachers, reaffirm that false belief, then really you're pushing a kid down a path that's only going to lead towards harm. So when a kid's floundering, it's like they're in quicksand, and you can't rescue someone in quicksand by meeting them where they are.

0: are. You have to stand on the truth, and you reach out and you pull them in, and then you accompany. But you can't go into the quicksand and start to cooperate with the lie. They need to hear the truth. And then just a final stat on suicide. Again, just reiterating what Jason said, but there's another one parents should realize. There's long-term studies that also have looked at suicidality at every stage of transition. And the average person who undergoes what they call a gender transition, in other words, they're rejecting their given sexual identity and they try to alter things. The average person who does commit suicide commit suicide 6 years into that process. So if transition were really the fix for those underlying wounds, you wouldn't see that. But transition, we have suicides happening at all different stages. So one of the things we've learned from detransitioners is that when you support someone in believing that lie, you're not only pushing them down a harmful path, you are getting them off the trajectory that might help them really begin to unpack those underlying wounds and get treatment, help for those underlying mental illness. That's true compassion. So take the truth on board, love everyone, listen, ask questions, but don't be afraid to speak the truth with that conviction that there's no daylight between truth and charity. You know, what's good for the person, what's true, is what ultimately we need to be leading others towards.
1: Exactly. And Mary, in a conversation that you and I had previously, you mentioned that there is a silver lining in all of this being out in the open, and that there's no room for the lies to hide anymore. It's all out there. And right. We know that we have truth, beauty, and goodness on our side. And that's why we want to give parents the tools so they can be equipped to be proactive, and also when our children are in the quicksand, that we can rescue them. And Father, as parents start to become more proactive in learning about God's plan for humanity, we might come to realize some of the ways that we have struggled with sexual sin or confusion about sexuality, and that can be uncomfortable. So how can parents seek healing while also accompanying kids through their own struggles?
2: Sure. And, you know, just a couple of ideas that, I'd like to share. And first of all, it's just a story about a young father, you know, with an adolescent, number of children, but one of his sons was in already past puberty and struggling with his own journey in this issue of chastity and purity. And his father learned that the son was struggling with pornography. And so an example here would be the father came and said, "Father, this is what I'm dealing with. You know, what would you advise?" And the more that I listened, I realized that the father himself was struggling with something quite similar. And so we started by talking, where's his journey? You know, where are you in your faith journey? Where are you in this quest, you know, to live the life that Christ has called you to live as a son of God? And then how do you model that back towards your son, towards your children, towards your wife, to the people around you? And so what I often try to do, and especially when I was in parish ministry, but now in our work around the world, is how do we encourage support systems among families? You know, we need mentorship. And one way to do that is to foster, you know, support, you know, from other families, to unite our families with other families who share our core values, who share our faith, you know, that we can talk to, where men can talk to men, women can talk to women, and they can talk to each other, and where children can have other children model to them, you know, healthy life, and maybe also pose questions, you know, to their friends that they're made here. And so to build that support system is so important in order to address some of these issues. And this is what the church itself encourages, you know, so that if I'm in an environment that's healthy, it doesn't mean everything is going to be perfect. Doesn't mean there won't be those little moments and won't be those struggles, you know. But what it does do, it fosters a sense of companionship, of true accompaniment, that I'm not alone in this journey, that others are sharing in the same questions, the same, you know, desires, the same wants. And to find people who then can say, well, this is how I spoke to my son. This is how I addressed this with my daughter. This is how I spoke to my husband or to my wife about this situation. Or this is how we dealt with the school system. Or this is what we did when we learned that our child was being taught this in the school system. This is how we homeschool. In other words, those support systems is a great way of approachment. And remember that parents are the primary educators of their children, which flows from their gift of welcoming their children, from the gift of procreation and the begetting of children, and to see that education is so important in what their children hear.

0: their children learn? Who's influencing their children? You know, what books are they reading? What's going on in the school library? What's happening, you know, with the TV that they may be watching or social media they may be engaged in? In other words, parents need to have an active role here. Not one on the sidelines. You know, this is a true engagement, being on the field with your children and being engaged in conversation with your children, and take nothing for granted, Debbie. Take nothing for granted.
1: Because we do have the truth, beauty, and goodness on our side. We do know that we have forces that are working against us to try to steal our children from us. But again, that we have the truth, and that we as parents can show our children, we can model it for them, and we can proclaim that truth in charity and with clarity. And unfortunately, that's all the time that we have for today. But if you appreciated the insight from our experts, be sure to share this episode with your friends. 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Jason Everett, Mary Rice Hassan, and Father Shannon Bokeh, thank you so much for joining me today and for sharing your light. And thank you for joining too. We do hope to see you right here next week on The Catholic Sphere.
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3: This is Father Elias Dorm. The Fathers spoke of Holy Confession as almost a second baptism. 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Often, we tend to look at ourselves in terms of our failures and our sins. But God sees us in terms of our repentance. As often as we fall, we get up and we start over again, begging the help of God's mercy and God's grace.
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6: Welcome to our final session of meditations on the Book of Daniel. We're going to finish with one of the most delightful stories that is in the Book of Daniel, and it's the story of Susanna. This story has captured the imagination of artists so much that Susanna has been depicted all down the centuries, probably for all kinds of reasons, but she has certainly caught the imagination. This story is about a woman and two men who try to destroy her. Before I even get into the story, I want you to remember Daniel in the lion's den, because this is not dissimilar. This woman is caught in a situation that she cannot escape from unless God actually intervenes. In fact, I read somewhere that there's a depiction of Susanna in some of the cathedrals, I think, in Italy, where she is depicted as a lamb in the midst of wolves, which is very, very interesting. So it's exactly the same theme, but using another image, which I think is good. I want to start with the text from the Book of Sirach, chapter 2, and it's the very last sentence in chapter 2. It says, "Let us fall into the hands of the Lord, not into the hands of men. For as his majesty is, so is his mercy." So the whole of this chapter, which I'm not going to read, I'm going to let you do that by yourself. I'm just going to put the various elements of it together for you, is, according to some of the commentators, the very first detective story that was ever written. A proper whodunit. The setting is no longer in Babylon, and Daniel is a very young, he's a young boy at the time, so some of the early church fathers thought that this should

to be an introduction to the book of Daniel and not the end of it. However, it's delightful no matter where it is. So the setting is a Jewish community with their own elders. So there are no foreigners, there are no aliens around, there's no people who are not of the covenant, and so you don't expect baddies. And that's precisely what you get. Susanna is the story of a woman's chastity in marriage, triumphing over the lust and deceit of two elderly men in the Jewish community. Now, I stumbled over that because, you know, you expect that elderly men have some kind of cop on and wisdom. But these two didn't have any. And I am reminded of the old saying that there's no fool like an old fool. The story demonstrates the power of powerlessness. Do you remember the three men in the fiery furnace? When they appeared to have absolutely no power, that was when they were shown to be at their greatest moment because God was with them. Well, you're going to find exactly the same in the story of Susanna. And therefore, it's quite important that they tell the story from another angle. They're telling the story from the angle of a woman because she can find herself in similar circumstances, but in a village setting or a town or a city or whatever. Psalm 34 says that God is on the side of the oppressed. Those who are crushed in spirit he will save. And this is going to be demonstrated here in this story. The story also demonstrates that God is truly with his people and that prayer is genuinely heard and answered. The shortest distance between us and the throne of God is the word help, H-E-L-P. Don't tell me you can't say it. It's the shortest distance between you and God is help. And you're going to see that when Susanna cries out for help, help is exactly what she got. When Daniel cried out looking for understanding, understanding was given to him. So what are you crying out for? Anything? So Susanna's story is a little bit like Daniel in the lion's den. But as I said, she's more like a lamb among wolves. The story deals with the nightmare of the poor and the helpless. The poor meaning men or women at the lower levels of money, or the helpless, which can be women or children or old or young or sick or anybody. So the poor and the helpless before men of power who are prepared to abuse their authority and their position. A surprising thing, and I need to tell you all this at the beginning in case you have a prejudiced approach to Susanna. I want to break away your prejudices and open it up so that it's absolutely beautiful. Susanna is also a model of all the Jewish martyrs who are being abused by people of power. And they are in a lion's den. They are being persecuted by kings. They are suffering terribly and they are also put to death unjustly. But in God's eyes, they are the ones who will reign forever because the kingdom of God will be given to the saints. So now with that little introduction, let's come to the story itself. The name Susanna means a lily. And this is very important, because Susanna is presented as a lily of purity in family life. Therefore, she is presented as a model for family life. And the story goes to the trouble of telling you her husband's name was Joachim, that she was the daughter of Hilkiah. She was given a very good upbringing and she was not only a decent character in herself, but she had a proper relationship to God and was faithful to her religion and kept the laws of her religion. So that's verses 1 to 4. So in other words, you're dealing with a very good and holy woman. Not only that, but the text says she was very beautiful. Now, I have to tell you something here. They say beauty is in the eye of the beholder. They're partly right.
God has made women attractive to men simply because of the function of man and woman in marriage anyway.

That's not what they're really talking about. What they've just told you is that you are dealing with somebody who is mature spiritually and emotionally, and someone who is in right relationship with God. Nothing enhances beauty more than holiness. In fact, the scriptures speak of the beauty of holiness. That means that there is order in a person's life, and there is light, and there's grace, and there's wisdom and everything. That type of beauty shines out from the soul of the person and radiates through the body, so that even somebody who is quite plain in sort of the beauty contest kind of stuff will appear very beautiful. And the more alive the person is, the more their eyes sparkle. And the more the smile on their lips tells you, this is not because I'm satisfied in the flesh. It's because I know something very wonderful and I experience something very wonderful. So when it's underlined for you that she was very beautiful, you're talking about a jewel in the kingdom of God. So next thing, you're introduced to the two wicked elders. These are two elderly men, you were told, who were appointed only the year before to the position of elders. If you look up Leviticus 19:15, elders are supposed to be holy people and people keeping the law. I want to read for you what the book of Sirach says about elders. And the elders are presumed men. So in my book, it also says old men. So I don't know if you're one of them or not. It says, beginning in verse 3, there are three sorts of people my soul hates and whose existence I consider an outrage. A poor man swollen with pride, a rich man who is a liar, and an adulterous old man who has no sense. If you have gathered nothing in your youth, how can you find anything in your old age? How fine a thing sound judgment with grey hairs, and for grey beards to know how to advise. How fine a thing wisdom in the aged, and considered advice coming from men of distinction. The crown of old men is ripe experience. Their true glory is the fear of the Lord. Now that's the exact opposite of the two guys I'm introducing you to. They're two old fools. They haven't learned a thing. They have no sense. And here they are living lecherous lives just before they pop into the grave and an eternity that won't include joy and peace and happiness and the wonderful life of God, because they're living at the level of animals, which is that they're merely giving in to the lusts of the flesh. They are not living at the higher levels at all. So you can expect, therefore, that these men are a danger to the community. But the tragedy starts for Susanna because they have been elected as elders of the community. Joachim is one of the very important men in the community, and his whole household has a very important place in the community. So these men have right of access, and they begin to notice Susanna, and they begin to desire her. There's a funny bit to the story, I shouldn't say this, but they start lusting after her separately, and then they bump into each other and have to confess to each other that they're lusting after her anyway. So they decide to do it together. I mean, what shamelessness, you know? And the next thing you're told is, because they can visit the house frequently, of course they get to know the place and they get to know the garden and they get to know everywhere, you know what I mean? And the family doesn't suspect them. How often that is true of rape and lust, that a family trusts somebody and there's an innocent little person there who can be pulled down into the mud by someone that the parents actually trust. It's a tragedy that goes on generation after generation. These two guys begin to stalk Susanna because they need to know her movements. And so they discover that she goes to the garden to bathe, particularly on hot days and all this kind of thing. So they're able to plot and plan. And all they're interested in is destroying this jewel, pulling this wonderful lily into the mud where they are themselves, because that's what a rapist does. They take a beautiful, glorious, wonderful creature of integrity and paste their own

sinfulness onto their victim and do it in such a successful way that the victim can suffer for the whole of their lives as a result of this. So these guys, you can't expect wisdom or justice or anything else from them since they're living at such a low level. And you can't expect that they appreciate the beauty that they're looking at. They don't see beauty. They see the possibility of simply satisfying themselves. The crystal clear waters of her soul are beyond them. And it would be an unbelievable tragedy if they succeed in what they set out to do. So the next stage I want to bring you to is the attempted rape. Some people in their commentaries say that Susanna was seduced. Now, I'm not married and I don't know much about this stuff, but I think that to be seduced, you've got to sort of agree to have communication with the person, and they've got to use blandishments on you and all the rest of it. Now, you might know more about it than I do. Attempted rape is totally different. These two guys are hiding in the bushes and they're waiting for their victim. And they know there will come a point, because this woman is modest, and they wait a point where the woman will send her maids away. And then they pounce on their victim. That's not seduction. Not by any yardstick that I can think of. It's attempted rape. And they do it together. I mean, you're talking about two elders in the community. I mean, you're talking about two people of status. And they use what nowadays we would call mental and moral force to try and get Susanna to commit adultery with them. So I have to be upfront with you and call it that, because otherwise you won't understand what's ahead for Susanna. Now, they tell her that if she doesn't agree to commit adultery with these two guys, that they will publicly denounce her as having committed adultery with a young man, which would make more sense. I'm sure these two guys were as ugly as hell. And Susanna will therefore be condemned for adultery anyway. So it's death or death. And Susanna knows she's trapped, and she says, "I'm trapped," she said, "whatever I do. If I agree, that means my death, because the punishment for adultery for a woman and a man, if you could catch him, was death. If I resist, I cannot get away from you, so I'm destroyed anyway. But I prefer to fall innocent into your power than to sin in the eyes of the Lord." Now, that is also the decision of the martyrs. They would rather go through torture and physical death than actually sin against God. So here you've got the crown of purity and martyrdom being offered to this woman. But these two men wouldn't realise it. You don't expect them to understand it at all. So she's left with a terrible choice. It's adultery followed by death, or death in the grace of God, because she's going to be accused of adultery anyway. So it's up to Susanna, the victim, to choose which way she will die. And Susanna chooses to die in the grace of God. I hope you pray, as I do, that if we're ever put in a situation where such a terrible choice is given to us, that we choose to die in the grace of God, because then your eternal life is secure. Susanna chooses God's will over anything that can happen to herself. She chooses to stay in grace, suffering injustice from people in power. And she puts her hope in God alone. That is the position of the martyr. And that's why she's a model for the martyrs. Remember Joseph in Genesis chapter 39. He too was accosted by Potiphar's wife, who wanted, probably she wanted to seduce him, because he was young and handsome as well, for the same reason that Susanna was, and that is the beauty of his soul. And he told her that he couldn't possibly sin against God, and he was prepared to go to jail unjustly rather than sin against God. Now, that's the same issue as Susanna. And for the same reason that the pagan woman couldn't understand the source of the beauty that was in his soul.

So now I have to give you a text which you'll have to look up yourselves, and it is the book of Deuteronomy chapter 22 verses 23 to 24 says that if a daughter of Israel is being attacked and raped, she must shout as loud as she possibly can, because if she does that and anybody hears her, they can testify to her innocence. If she doesn't shout loud, then she will be presumed guilty, therefore die. So Susanna raises her voice. But the two men also shout at the same time. And of course they can shout her down. And when the family starts running out in total shock that anything like this would happen to Susanna, who was known for the beauty and holiness of her life, they immediately accuse her of adultery. Look at what wickedness is. A, they're prepared to pull this lily into the mud. If they can't succeed in satisfying their lust through her, they will kill her. Therefore, she's not a person. She is merely an object of lust for them. And this is the problem with real wickedness. You're not a person. You're not a real thing. You're only an object. And I must shock you a little bit. Does this happen today? Has human nature changed? I don't think so. If people in high places, either in church or state, abuse little people, either the young or the powerless, that is the same thing as we're talking about here and produces the same result, except that a small child doesn't know what to do at all. The child can only suffer in silence. And so we have child abuse rampant in society today. But also sexual harassment is rampant in the workplace, where bosses just want to satisfy their lusts through their employees, and the employee needs the work. And they can be put in an absolutely dreadful situation. So sin hasn't changed. Human beings haven't changed. And Jesus tells us in Mark 7, verses 21 to 23, that it's from men's hearts, from inside of us, that true wickedness comes. And he mentions fornication first, and he mentions murder, both of which are in the hearts of these men. So in the heart of the saint, which is Joseph and Daniel and Susanna, you've got the beauty, the crystal clear beauty of light and grace and goodness and wisdom and everything that comes from God. In the heart of the wicked, you've got this evil and you've got this darkness and you've got this destruction that brings nothing but evil, darkness and destruction to anybody else. So there's only one way for Susanna to survive. She cries out to God in prayer, and she says to God, "You know that these men have borne false witness against me." And she says, "You know what's in the minds and hearts of people." Now, when Susanna cried out to God saying that they have borne false witness against her, she was accusing them of having broken one of the Ten Commandments: "You shall not bear false witness against your neighbor." They are adding sin to sin to sin. It's just piling up on them. So we have this terrible moment when Susanna is called forth, and the two wicked elders hold court in Joachim's house. I mean, this is a total humiliation of the family, a total dishonouring of Joachim himself, apart from all the sins that are being committed against Susanna. And when Susanna is called forth, she comes completely clothed and veiled, as any woman would do. And these men insist on her unveiling. You need to know what that means. They insisted on her stripping naked, so the servants would have to strip her naked in front of everybody. That was the punishment for adultery. But it's the only time that these men actually see Susanna naked. When they would have apprised her in the garden, she would have had a cloak or toweling or something around her. Now they see her naked. They, because they're the accusers, they have to lay hands on her head. It's the only time they actually touch her. God doesn't allow them to violate.

0: annihilate the woman in any other way than they've already succeeded. So Susanna then cries out to God and expects God to intervene. Susanna's prayer goes to God directly. What God does is he stirs up the spirit of truth and wisdom and understanding in a young man that's going to be a great prophet, and that's Daniel. And the extraordinary thing is that wisdom and understanding, as I've explained to you from the book of Sirach, was only expected in the old, not in the young. And all the qualities you should have expected in the old men are in this young man, Daniel. Now, this isn't the only place in Scripture where the Bible tells us that when the older generation fails God, that he turns to the younger generation and he begins to trust them to bring justice and everything back to the land. The townspeople and the other elders and the family are all the jury. And because these two older men are elders, their word is taken over Susanna's word. It's only her word against theirs. And so she's condemned to death. But Daniel stands up and he says, I disagree with this. I disagree with the court. I disagree with the way everything is handled. And everybody is shocked. And so he insists on going right back to the beginning, and he does something very modern. We're used to this kind of thing, that you actually interrogate the two men separately. And he condemns them out of their own mouths. But not only that, but God gave him insight into the type of life these men were living. And so he exposes them in front of the other elders and the townspeople. This is a spiritual and mental stripping. A much worse one than they had given to Susanna, which was a physical stripping. Once Daniel strips these two men down so that the court can actually see what they're dealing with, they realize, of course, that Susanna has been falsely accused. And they decide, and Daniel insists on it, that the word of God is to be put into practice. Well, go and read Deuteronomy 19, verses 16 to 19. And the word of God laid down that if anybody accused their neighbour falsely, whatever they intended doing to their neighbour was to be done to them. So the two men are taken out and stoned to death. Susanna is saved because she trusted in God. She obeyed the Lord. She hoped in God. And she never gave up. And she held her peace. She didn't fight these men. All her behaviour tells you that you are actually dealing with an innocent soul. So let me finish where I began. Let us fall into the hands of the Lord, not into the hands of men. For as his majesty is, so too is his mercy. Thank you for joining us. I hope you enjoyed this series of meditations. Slán agus beannacht déileamh. Goodbye. God bless you.
1: Mother Angelica, answering the call.
2: We have another call. Hello?
3: Hello, Mother?
2: Yes, where are you from?
3: Upstate New York. Oh, we love you so much here.
2: Praise God. Praise God.
3: I just wanted to share with you that the Lord chose for our family. Our first child is Down syndrome, and she's 16 now. And if, of course, it wasn't anything we would have chosen ourselves. But if we hadn't have her as a gift in our lives, we would never have gained the need to depend on the Lord. And we fall in love with the Bible and Our Lady, and the Eucharist is just a stronghold for us to just meet everybody's needs and rejoice in what we have. Mm. And it's helped us kind of like take ourselves off of the first place and depend on other people a little bit more. And I just wanted to share that because I don't ever want anybody to think that a child with a handicap is a negative. No. It really can change your whole life into a much more of a positive. And she has, her third heart surgery is coming up soon, and I would wonder if you and the sisters would pray for her.
2: Oh, yes.
3: And we know if she ends up in heaven that she'll have a glorified body without her disability, so we accept that too. But

0: Oh, listen, in heaven, we're all going to look like we're 33, healthy as anything. And we're going to run around that kingdom like nobody ever ran around. And let me tell you, a Down syndrome child is the greatest gift you could ever have. The greatest gift. They're innocent. They're very loving. Very united to God's will. And they're very, very happy. Very happy.
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3: As the battle to end chemical abortion intensifies across the country, more states are on the move defending life. Recently, Iowa Governor Kim Reynolds signed legislation which bans the distribution of abortion drugs through the mail in the state. The deadly drug will now only be available through in-person distribution, and while there's certainly much work to be done defending life in Iowa, this is a step in the right direction. In Oklahoma, Governor Kevin Stitt recently signed legislation which makes it a felony to traffic deadly abortion drugs into the state. Offenders could face 10 years in prison and up to $100,000 in fines. State by state, the effort to save lives continues.
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7: Hello, family, and welcome. We're Bob and Penny Lord, and we are about to bring you one of the powerful women in the Church who influenced the Church and then in turn the world, St. Catherine of Siena. In 1347, Catherine was born into a large, wealthy family, the 23rd child of a family of 25 children. When Catherine was 6 years old, she had a vision which would determine the rest of her life. Jesus was seated on a throne, adorned in white, gold-embroidered vestments of the Pope, wearing the papal tiara. His eyes on Catherine, his love and smiling face filled her with a joy she had never known before. He blessed her with the sign of the cross. Then, her eyes never leaving his, she felt herself rising out of her body, drawing her to the Lord, and she knew her childhood was over.
8: Catherine, the beautiful child, was to grow into an exquisite young lady with golden hair. Desiring virginity, Catherine turned to the Blessed Mother. Most Blessed Virgin, graciously give me as my spouse the one I long for, your only Son, our Lord Jesus Christ. And I promise him and I promise you that I will keep my virginity forever spotless for him. Blessed Mother appeared with her son and presented Catherine to him. Catherine considered herself engaged to Jesus from that day on.
7: When she turned 12, Catherine's family set about choosing the very best husband for her. When Catherine showed no interest, the family called on a cousin who'd had a great influence on Catherine's spiritual life. Catherine confessed the promise of eternal love and faithfulness she had pledged to the Lord. He advised her, "Shave your head." The family hatched a new plan. They dismissed their servant. They took away Catherine's bedroom. She suffered the ridicule of her brothers, returning their jeers with love.
8: This went on for months until one night she had a dream of St. Dominic, where he handed her the black and white habit of the Mantellati, saying, "Do not worry, you will wear this habit." Strengthened by the dream, she told her family of the promise she had made to the Lord to be his bride. Now her father understood the vision he'd had a couple of months before. Thinking she was being disobedient,

0: Kneeling and praying against his wishes, he had angrily stormed over to her. She was motionless, as if transfixed, a dove hovering over her head. In an instant, the dove was gone, and so was Catherine's father's anger. Catherine's father instructed the family to no longer interfere with her keeping her vow.
1: Although he had forbidden everyone from interfering, her mother came up with a plan. She asked Catherine to go to a spa with her. Catherine, insisting she bathe alone, went into the hottest part of the spa, almost scalding herself.
0: Catherine longed to wear the habit of the Mantellati. This was not possible. She was too young, she was a virgin, and they only accepted widows, and she was too pretty. Catherine begged her mother to plead her case. She refused at first, but then gave in. Her mother returned, trying to hide her delight. The sisters had held fast to their rule. Catherine became suddenly critically ill. Her mother promised the Lord and Saint Dominic if he would save her daughter, she would do anything they asked of her.
1: Seeing her in her emaciated state, the sisters accepted her. At last she would receive her habit. A handsome young man appeared teasing. "Why did you cut off your golden curls? Why put a hair shirt next to that delicate white body, and in a few days a coarse, rough habit, when you can wear this instead?" He held out a resplendent silk gown embroidered with pearls, gold, and jewels. She was about to take it when, suddenly understanding who he was and what he wanted, she shouted, "No!" pushing him away and the gown away. And with that, he vanished.
0: Catherine threw herself to the foot of the cross, crying, "Oh, my only, my dearest bridegroom, you know that I have never desired anyone but you, but come to my aid now, my Savior. Strengthen and support me in this time of trial." She heard the gentle stirring of a silk gown gliding toward her. Before her was the Mother of God, holding out a silken dress shimmering from the golden thread, jewels and pearls adorning it. As Mary clothed Catherine in the heavenly gown, she said gently, lovingly, "My daughter, I have drawn this garment from the heart of my son. It lay hidden in the wound in his side as in a golden casket, and I have made it myself with my own holy hands." The next day, Catherine received her black and white habit, the bridal gown she had longed for.
1: Although Catherine allowed no one in her cell, she was never alone. Jesus, at times with his mother and other times with saints and angels, would come and instruct her. But they were not her only visitors. The fallen angels, with their lies and deceptions, never failed to take an opportunity to attack. Finally, when she felt she could no longer fight, the demons fled. The Lord appeared. Catherine asked the Lord where he had been during the onslaught. "I was in your heart." Catherine said she could not understand how the enemy could be attacking her if he was there. He asked if her temptations brought her enjoyment or sorrow. She shared her feelings of repulsion. He told her it was he who sowed those feelings. If he had not been in the center of her heart, the thoughts and temptations of the enemies would have pleased her rather than displease her.
0: Hard as she tried, she could not learn how to read. Frustrated, she turned to her bridegroom, "Jesus, if you want me to read, you'll have to teach me yourself. Otherwise, I'll remain the ignorant fool I am." Although from that time on, reading came easier to Catherine, she never learned to write. However, she dictated all her marvelous writings, which later earned her the honorable title, Doctor of the Church. For 3 years, she lived this blissful life with her Lord until Shrove Tuesday. It was the last night of the carnival in Siena. It was as if Satan was doing his last howling.
1: Jesus entered the room, accompanied by his mother, St. John the Apostle, St. Paul, St. Dominic, and King David. She gently placed Catherine's hand into the hand of her son, asking him humbly to take Catherine to himself in the holiest of matrimony. Jesus placed on Catherine's finger a gold ring with the purest pearls surrounding a brilliant diamond, which danced and glittered like the star in the east must have the night he was born.
0: With her ring as proof she had really been married to her one true love, Catherine was strengthened to withstand all the persecution that lay ahead. Although she was the only one who could see it, she humbly admitted that even she was not able to see the ring when she offended her Lord and needed to go to confession.
1: Catherine did as most newlyweds do, except the faraway place she was chose for their honeymoon was not a romantic spot on some deserted island, But it was an island, quiet with no one or nothing to distract her from learning from her spouse.

0: But as we mortals know, honeymoons come to an end. One day Jesus spoke to Catherine of the future, how he wanted her to live out the two most special commandments, to love God and neighbor. She protested that she did not know how to love her neighbor. She had kept that love safely tucked away for him from the first time he had appeared to her when she was 6 years old.
1: She asked, how could this come about as she was a woman and ignorant? Who would listen to a woman, especially in matters reserved for men? The Lord answered her, in my eyes there is neither male nor female, rich or poor, but all are equal. For I can do all things with equal ease. Wherever you go, I will not forsake you. I will be with you and will guide you in all that you are to do.
0: Catherine started by eating with the family. The dinner table started to collect first relatives and then friends of relatives until throngs of people came just to hear her teach. Catherine began working in the hospital, ministering to people scarred physically and emotionally, who returned to kindness and love with the worst physical and mental abuse. Seeing Jesus crucified in all their wounds, she always came back for more.
1: Catherine's father became seriously ill. Although he had been a virtuous man, Jesus revealed to her that he would need to spend some time in purgatory. Catherine pleaded the Lord inflict on her any pains he would have to suffer in purgatory. The Lord granted her plea, and Catherine had a vision of her father in paradise that would sustain her as she carried the added pain to the excruciating suffering she already had.
0: No sooner had she said goodbye to her father than her mother became gravely ill. Catherine prayed for a happy death. Her mother complained, "Why are you praying I die instead of praying I live?" God had revealed to Catherine the many tragedies a mother would suffer if she lived. But the mother insisted. She lived to regret every day she had not died, seeing children and grandchildren die before her eyes.
1: Not everyone admired Catherine. Dominicans had problem with Catherine's frequent reception of communion, how she wept crying aloud as she approached the priest to receive her Lord in his blessed sacrament. To make matters worse, her ecstasies would last so long, the Dominicans threw her out of the church, bodily, at the end of the day. A general chapter was called by the Dominicans to discuss Catherine. As a result of the chapter, she was given Blessed Raymond of Capua, a priest well-respected and 17 years her senior as confessor and spiritual director.
0: Now, she had never met anyone like Raymond. She talked to him endlessly of the visions she had of our Lord. Never having heard of such revelations, he was having trouble believing in them and her. Entering her room, he found her too weak to move, but not to his dismay, to go on endlessly about her spiritual ideas and many gifts from her bridegroom. Agitated, he bent down. He would end this once and for all. Instead of Catherine's face, the face of Jesus looked back at him. Startled, he blurted out, "Who is this looking at me?" "It is he who is," Catherine responded. Raymond, now convinced she was genuine, became one of her most zealous champions.
1: One day, Jesus appeared to Catherine with two crowns, one of thorns and one of gold, and asked her which she chose. She chose the crown of thorns. Jesus said, "You have chosen well, that you have chosen the crown of thorns for your time on earth. You will wear this crown of gold for all eternity when you come to make your new life with me." Then another time, Jesus took her heart and replaced it with his. During this exchange of hearts, she later confessed to her spiritual director she was without a heart for days, waiting for Jesus to replace her stony heart with his unconditionally loving, compassionate, merciful, and forgiving heart, with which she was then to love his children. This had to happen for her to be able to love unconditionally, returning hate with love, envy with generosity, abuse with mercy and patience, forgiving all for their malice and gossip.
0: Raymond was in Pisa with Catherine when he saw her transfigured into the image of Jesus Christ. Having just finished celebrating Mass, he saw her go into ecstasy, her soul separating as much as it could from the body. Her body, which had been prostrate on the floor, rose. Midair, she kneeled, her face aglow with the fire of Jesus' love. Then, with a tremor, her body fell in a heap onto the floor. Catherine awoke after a few minutes and went directly to Raymond. She said, "Father, I must tell you that by his mercy I now bear the stigmata of the Lord Jesus in my

0: Their blood red color changed to radiant brightness, and it was in the form of clearest light they fell upon the five parts of my body, hands, feet, and heart.
1: Although Raymond continued asking her if she did not mean the wound was in her side, she insistently repeated over and over again, no, it was in her heart. Although Catherine had known pain all her life, this so debilitated her, she was in a coma for a week. Fearing she was dying, all her friends, including Raymond, prayed night and day. Not able to stir her from her bed, feeling all the torture of Christ's wounds cruelly rubbing against the blunt, hard nails, she too was sure she was dying. Nothing helped to alleviate the agony and exhaustion that were companions of the stigmata. Catherine returned home from Pisa, but her condition did not improve. Not even the sight of her beloved Sienna could give her back the strength she had lost. Her mornings were pure hell. She tried to get up from bed, having had barely an hour's sleep the night before. Only the loving support of her friends in the Montalatti and the eyes of her heart focused solely on the Eucharist gave Catherine the strength to painfully rise from bed.
0: For the 7 years prior to her death, Catherine took no food other than the Eucharist. Maintaining a very active life, most of her great accomplishments occurred during that time. Not only did her fasting not cause her to lose energy, but became a source of extraordinary strength, she becoming stronger in the afternoon after having received our Lord in His Eucharist. The only suffering she found almost intolerable was to be denied the Eucharist. The priests at the Basilica of St. Dominic flatly refused to give her communion, insisting she receive solely from her confessor. At that time, Catherine would seek comfort looking at the priest during the Mass. Through his consecrated hands, he was bringing the Lord to her on the altar where she could adore him, even if she could not receive him. Catherine endured the worst anguish until Raymond came to Siena and she was able to receive communion daily. Pope Gregory XI, who Catherine convinced to return to Rome from Avignon, later decreed a papal bull allowing her to receive daily her Lord in his body and blood, soul and divinity, the Eucharist.
1: Catherine had visions during the consecration of the Mass, at times seeing Jesus dressed as a priest, repeating the words he spoke at the Last Supper. Then, at times, gazing upon the raised host. Instead of seeing the consecrated host, she saw the baby Jesus in the priest's hands. Priests told of happenings during Mass. One reported he saw the host go to Catherine without him moving his arm. Others said they saw the host nod to her. There were those who could feel their arms being pulled toward her with the host. Raymond of Capua reported he saw a host travel clear across the church to her. It was as if the Lord desired her as much as she longed for him. At the moment of receiving communion, her face would become transfixed, as if glorified, surrounded by an aura. Catherine often went into ecstasy at that time, levitating. Her friends remained with her so they could assist her home, as even from childhood, Catherine was always left weakened after an ecstasy.
0: Although she was able to read, Catherine was never able to write. Her book, The Dialogue, as well as all the letters she wrote, were dictated to several young men who sat beside her taking dictation. They tried desperately to keep up with her as her words rushed from her to them to the page. She never wasted a word. Never was she in any way frivolous, always blunt and to the point, not bothering with lengthy, flowery niceties of the day. Life and God's work were too important for Catherine for her to waste a moment. She had an urgency, the ongoing feeling time was short. One time when she had been going on for hours until sunrise without stopping, she turned and spotted the young man who was supposed to be taking down her words asleep. She indignantly chastised him. "This is a fine state of affairs. Who am I talking to, myself? Wake up, there's no time for sleep." With that, adoring her all the while, the poor, exhausted secretary struggled to keep up with her, battling sleep to take down all sweet Mother Catherine's words.
1: Brother Gabriel, Master Provincial of the Order of Friars Minor, and his friend Father Tantucci, prior of an Augustinian hermitage, two very learned theologians and masters of sacred theology, were going to expose the ignorant woman from Siena. They had learned of Catherine and the miracles through her intercession and were incensed. Convinced the Dominicans did not know how to stop Catherine or see the danger in her false and ignorant teachings, they would expose her in front of her followers, forever ending her career.
0: As they were walking

0: towards Siena. Excitedly planning this strategy, Catherine was teaching her friends about God. She stopped abruptly, her face radiant, and began to pray. Soon you will see two great fish caught in a net. Before anyone had a chance to inquire what she meant, a servant announced that a brother Gabriel and Father Tantucci were asking to talk to Catherine. Graciously inviting the two to join them, she sat at their feet listening intently. They fired questions and then did not allow her to answer, a blatant attempt to discredit her and her authority. She waited for them to finish. Then she lashed out at them. How can you begin to understand anything that pertains to the kingdom of God? You who live only for the world and seek to be honored by men, your great learning is no help to you or to others. It only harms you because you seek the shell and not the core.
1: Then turning to Brother Gabriel, she continued, how can you, son of St. Francis, dare to live the way you do? For the sake of Jesus Christ crucified, do not live this way any longer. Brother Gabriel did not even go back to his elaborate apartment. He asked someone to sell everything he had and spent the rest of his life cooking and humbly serving his brother friars. As for Father Tantucci, he not only sold everything, he had become one of Catherine's followers.
0: The papal court had been moved from Rome to Avignon because of the great danger posed to the Pope. When Pope Gregory entered the court, it was already filled with the decadence of the royal courts of the world. Although he had no desire for wealth and power, those around him insisted it was necessary for the church to survive.
1: She reached out to the Holy Father to be like Christ, manly, loving, forgiving, and honest. Fiercely loyal to the Pope, she taught that even if he was not acting like Christ on earth, we should love and respect him as sweet Christ on earth. When the Florentines were rebelling against Pope Gregory XI, she scolded, "He who rebels against our Father, Christ on earth, is condemned to death. For that which we do to him, we do to Christ in heaven. We honor Christ if we honor the Pope. We dishonor Christ if we dishonor the Pope."
0: The Florentines taxed the clergy. The papacy of Avignon sent a nuncio to straighten them out. They dragged him out into the street and beat him. Florence was excommunicated. Catherine continued pleading for loyalty to the Pope. Florence responded by raising up an army of priest-killers. She begged the Pope to have mercy on the Florentines. He excommunicated them.
1: Catherine wrote to the Pope as if she were writing to a father, calling him daddy, and he, on his part, answered in kind to a daughter. He liked Catherine. She called the church a garden with beautiful flowers having been allowed to grow wild, with weeds in its midst, choking it. She saw members of the church at large as foolish, stubborn children in need of daddy, but too prideful to come home and say they were sorry.
0: At the Pope's invitation, Catherine set out for Avignon as peacemaker. She was 29 years old. She remained for 4 months at the express wish of the Pope, not only advising him how to deal with the crisis in Florence, but that of the whole church. As they tirelessly worked towards an equitable settlement, the government in Florence, seeking peace and reconciliation, was overthrown, and the new government turned on Catherine and the Pope, demanding nothing short of revenge. They wanted blood.
1: The love and friendship that developed between the Pope and Catherine was to change the church as it was then. She and Pope Gregory had three main actions. First, the urgency of reforming the clergy. Second, the priority of relocating the papacy to its rightful place in Rome. And third, finally and equally important, to launch a crusade to reclaim the shrines of the Holy Land for Christ and his church. The third was paramount in that Catherine had a vision where she saw Christians, one with Muslims, entering the wound in Christ's side, having been washed of their sins by his precious blood. What the Pope and Catherine desired was not only to save the holy places from further desecration, but conversion of the Muslims. This hope gave Catherine the will and the physical stamina she so sorely needed to continue, sick and weak as she was.
0: The Pope vacillated between going to Rome and remaining in France. He asked Catherine to pray for a sign from heaven. A few days later, the subject of whether to remain in Avignon or to go to Rome came up again. Catherine said, "Who knows what ought to be done better than your holiness, who has long since made a vow to God to return to Rome?" Pope Gregory knew it was the Lord and not Catherine speaking, as no one knew of this vow outside himself and the Lord. There was the sign. He would act.
1: The Pope arrived in Italy only to find his life was in danger. Summoning all his courage, the Pope, dressed as a humble priest, went to Catherine. Praying together,

0: with his holiness she prayed, O eternal God, permit not that thy vicar should yield to the counsels of the flesh, nor judge according to the senses and self-love, nor that he suffer himself to be terrified by any opposition. O mortal love, if thou art offended by his hesitations and delays, punish them on my body when I offer to thee to be tormented and destroyed according to thy will and pleasure.
1: This was the last meeting between Catherine and her Pope, but the love and friendship between them never died. Their correspondence continued until he drew his last breath. The peace he had sought was never to be realized in his time. The 27th of March, 1378, the Pope died. The long year and a half after his hope-filled trip from Avignon was at last over. His one moment of victory, that of bringing the papacy back to the rightful seat of Peter, Rome, would soon turn out to be one of promise trampled by division.
0: The Pope dead, it seemed all Rome had taken to the streets, rioting, yelling, shouting, pushing and killing. They demanded a Roman Pope. What the French cardinals had most feared was the nightmare before them. They knew they had to elect a new pope, and he better not be French. On April the 18th, white smoke came puffing forth from the chimney of St. Peter's, and a new pope was elected. The fury turned into a fiesta, but the celebration was short-lived. Although Pope Urban VI had many good attributes, such as restoring the church to the life of the gospel, sadly lacking was the mercy and gentleness of the Savior. So like a bull in a china shop, the Pope left many dead bodies in his wake.
1: He elected 26 new cardinals, friends of his, with all but two Italian. The French cardinals, calling him the Antichrist, declared him an illegitimate pope, and they elected a French pope. The church was split in two. The great Western schism that Catherine had prophesied was here. Catherine was horrified anyone would turn against the pope. Although uncompromising, he was still the pope. She insisted, even if he were the devil incarnate, we should not raise our hands against him because he is sweet Christ on earth.
0: Catherine gave her last ounce of blood for her church. Near the end of her painful journey on earth, her friends heard her say, O eternal God, accept the sacrifice of my life for the mystical body of this holy church. I have nothing to give save that which thou hast given to me. Take my heart then and press it out over the face of thy spouse. She saw God take her heart from her body and squeeze it out over the church. As long as Catherine had a breath of life to give, she prayed and sacrificed for her love on earth, Mother Church. She instructed her companions she would continue to fight for her church even after death.
1: She had had a vision in the early part of 1380 where the ship of the church crushed her to the earth. On April 21st of that year, she suffered a paralytic stroke from the waist down. With her last faint breath of life, she continued to gaze on her spouse on the cross, whispering over and over, blood, blood. On Sunday, Catherine whispered for the last time, Father, into thy hands I commend my spirit, and she went home.
0: October the 4th, 1970, a laywoman, a woman without formal education, considered by some almost illiterate, Sister Catherine, a saint, only one of two women to be so honored, was declared a doctor of the church.
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0: Hello, friends. This is Father Pablo. Do you know, when God was at the point of creating human beings, he said,
1: "Let us make man in our image."
0: He didn't say that for anything else in physical creation, just for human beings.
1: "Let us make man in our image and likeness."
0: Stay with me and I'll tell you just what that means. You see, God is truth. And in saying,
1: "Let us make man in our image,"
0: he was saying, "I'm going to make a being now that can be hungry for truth, not just for scraps of food."
1: When he said, "Let us make man in our image,"
0: he was saying, "I am free. I love. I shall make a being capable of making the free decision to love." You and I are the image of God.
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0: We should pray because prayer is conversation with God, and conversation is the only way to build a relationship. We need that relationship with God. We should pray and talk with God about what's on our hearts, what's on our minds, what's active in our lives, the joys we have. We should share all of these with God. Prayer is conversation, and conversation is the only way to build a relationship with God. It's the most important relationship. All of our other relationships depend on this one.
1: This is Cardinal Raymond Burke. In the name of the Father, and of the Son, and of the Holy Spirit. Amen. Almighty God, author of human life, help us to always respect the inviolability of the gift of human life made in your own image and likeness. We pray to you asking for an end of the scourge of procured abortion in our nation and in the world. We pray to you for the grace of human life. We ask all this through your Son, our Lord Jesus Christ, who died to save man from sin and everlasting death, who lives and reigns with you in the unity of the Holy Spirit, one God forever and ever. Amen. In the name of the Father, and of the Son, and of the Holy Spirit. Amen.
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7: Hey, everybody. 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It's not just any Monday. It is Memorial Day. And so we take just a moment to pause and reflect the great sacrifices that so many people have made in the service of our great country. And we're also going to be doing a mailbag edition of Call to Communion today. We're going to open up the mailbag and tackle some emails that have come in over the past couple of weeks. Always look forward to those. Our producer today, Pedro Quiles, keeping us accurate on the needles and the dials. I'm Tom Price, along with Dr. David Anders.
8: Tom, how are you today?
7: I'm well. How are you, my friend?
8: Doing decent, thanks.
7: We're going to lead off with an email from Javo in South Carolina. Javo says, I'm a Catholic married to a non-Catholic. So in addition to Mass, I attend a Reformed Baptist church. So what do Protestants believe about free will? Are they not, or are they responsible for their actions? Is there no merit to what they do? Could you please elaborate on the differences with what the church teaches in layman's terms, please? Pretty please, he says. Thanks in advance, Javo. And his P.S., you guys are impressive. Thanks for doing this.
8: Yeah, thank you. I appreciate the question. So Reformed Baptists are one version of Protestant. There are also free will Baptists that are specifically differentiated from Reformed Baptists because of their views on the freedom of the will. So you cannot generalize about all Protestants, not even about all Baptists.
7: Okay.
8: But in the church that your wife attends, the Reformed Baptist Church, they would take the position that is this typical Calvinist position that God predestines a select number to salvation and many more people specifically to damnation, and that when God calls a soul, one of the elect, to salvation, that call is irresistible, hence the emphasis on not having free will, right? That if God has predestined you for salvation, there ain't nothing you can do about it, bud. You're going to be saved. Now, to be fair, phenomenologically, now you asked me to use layman's terms, so I'm going to define my term by phenomenological. By phenomenological, I mean, like, how does reality appear to you in your experience? Okay. Now, you know, if someone, let's say you're from within the Reformed worldview, right? You're elect, you're predestined, and God's going to call you.

0: and you're not going to have any say in the matter of the at all. If no one told you that, right, from their point of view, you would still have the personal experience of having chosen to follow Christ. Now, it's just that your experience, your perception of your experience of choosing to follow Christ is not totally accurate because God put that choice in you, right? So Protestants don't deny, even Reformed Protestants, don't deny that people have will, and they don't deny that people actually choose things. They don't deny that people choose what they want. What they argue is that, well, the things that you want, God makes you to want. Right? So, you know, you think you want Jesus because, you know, you've independently come to this decision. No, it was God manipulating your psychology so that you would want Jesus, right? So then okay. And there's a famous treatise by a Reformed Protestant, Jonathan Edwards, called On the Freedom of the Will. And it's a great, fascinating piece of religious psychology. I mean, Edwards was a genius. And he argues that predestined Protestants really do have free will because they get to choose what they want. It's just that what they want has been determined by God antecedently, right, you see? So that's their position. They think that grace is irresistible. They think that once God has called you, he will necessarily make you want to believe. You will, in fact, believe. He will make you born again. And that you will necessarily persevere to the end, right? So that you, if God calls you onto the path, you're not going to get off the path. You're going to necessarily stay on the path. Now, again, from your first-person point of view, sometimes that can be a bit obscure because it is obvious that some people become Reformed Protestants and then leave, right? That's obvious. There are people who are apostates.
1: Yeah, yeah.
0: So the system has an explanation for that, and it's this. Oh, well, they obviously weren't real believers. Now, you know, that's not discernible at the time from introspection because they all thought they were real believers, but they recognize there's this thing called spurious faith or false faith. So that's how they handle that problem.
1: Yeah. Now, Aesop would have called that sour grapes.
0: Right.
1: Yeah.
0: So as a Catholic, what we believe is that God actually does not predestine anybody to hell, that he offers sufficient grace to everybody that they might be saved, that grace is in fact resistible. God can offer you grace and you can say no. A great Catholic writer, writing mostly about Protestants, in stories about the offer of grace refused, so this is a very Catholic way of looking at reality, is Flannery O'Connor. You know, Flannery O'Connor grew up in rural Georgia.
1: Yeah.
0: And in fact, her Southern accent was so strong that when she went to the University of Iowa Writer's Workshop to do her MFA, she showed up in the head guy's office and she said, "Hi, I'm Flannery O'Connor and I'm here for the Writer's Workshop." And he said to her, "Would you please write that down on a piece of paper because I didn't understand anything you just said to me," right? If you've ever read the short stories of Flannery O'Connor, which I recommend,
1: oh yeah,
0: they're mostly about the offer of grace refused. They're about someone in some bizarre sort of, you know, macabre situation, some petty person who suddenly comes into confrontation with their humanity in a profound way and has to make a deep moral choice, and most of them fail. Right?
1: Yeah.
0: It's about the offer of grace refused. So in Catholicism, you can refuse grace. And in Catholicism, we do think that persevering to the end is a gift of God, but we don't think that it's a gift that God gives to everyone that is regenerate. So just because a person has real faith and is born again does not mean they will necessarily persevere to the end. Whereas in the Reform system, once you get that regeneration, once you're born again, they think you necessarily persevere. So those are the major differences.
1: Chavo, thank you so much for your email. We appreciate that. It's called a communion. We're doing a special mailbag edition of our program on this Memorial Day Monday. By the way, David, if you've never seen it, the EWTN series Saints versus Scoundrels. There's an actress who portrays Flannery O'Connor.
0: Oh, is that right?
1: It is so good. I forgot who the
0: scoundrel
1: was.
0: She get the Georgia accent?
1: Oh, man.
0: Nails it, huh?
1: It was hard to follow, but that was you know, what made it so charming. It was absolutely wonderful.
0: Well, you know, the authentic Southern accent is really vanishing. It's going away.
1: It
0: and it's
1: is.
0: Because of television and the internet, and, you know, we're homogenizing our language, but Governor Meemaw still got it.
1: Yes,
0: you know?
1: He does.
0: So that's when, you know, sugar is spelled S-H-U-G-A.
1: The governor.
0: The governor.
1: The governor lives in Montgomery.
0: In Montgomery.
1: Got lots more straight ahead on this special mailbag edition of Call to Communion here on EWTN. Do stay with us.

0: Father John Ricardo.
1: When you and I come to Mass, we're accustomed to thinking of the beginning of the Mass, what we call the Liturgy of the Word, as a time when someone or someones, they kind of get up, they read from this book, which most of us have limited understanding of, about a people who we really don't grasp, with names that are very hard to pronounce, which we feel embarrassed about saying out loud, because you just know people are going, who's Shiel Teal, for crying out loud, you know? When the Word of God is proclaimed at Mass, it's happening now. It's an event. The wondrous deeds that God has done in human history are being proclaimed in our midst now, and to that, you and I have to respond. And we do respond. We either respond with, so what? I don't care. This is irrelevant to my life. Or we respond by saying, yes, Lord, I believe this, and I want you to take over more and more of my life.
0: The people you know and trust are on EWTN.
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3: The year 374 AD. Monica, mother of St. Augustine, is a pious Christian woman from North Africa. Although she strives to instill Christian values in her son, the young Augustine slowly distances himself from the light of Christianity and enters the dark world of Manichaeism. His wayward behavior hurts Monica deeply. In tears, she prays day and night for the conversion of her lost son. When Augustine travels to Italy after finishing his studies, Monica follows him to Rome and later to Milan to prevent him from falling deeper into sin. In Milan, Augustine meets Bishop Ambrose and is amazed by his sermons. He formally converts to Christianity in 386 AD after reading the letter of St. Paul to the Romans.
4: It's called Communion here on EWTN. We're doing a special mailbag edition of our program on this Memorial Day. 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Hey, be sure to check out EWTN's religious catalog for many new items. One of these is the devotional stone-colored garden cross. It features a beautiful hand-painted low relief of a soaring eagle, along with a quote from Scripture that reads, "Those who hope in the Lord will renew their strength. They will soar on wings like eagles," referencing Isaiah 40:31. On the cross is an image of an American flag on the crossbeam and a scenic mountainside on the vertical beam. It's made of a resin stone mix, 14 and a half inches high. If you'd like to see what it looks like, go to EWTNRC.com. Buy Catholic, shop Catholic, EWTNRC.com. Do check that out. Here's an email we received from Jim, who says, "My wife and I feel like it's unfortunately normal these days to push kids through confirmation, whether they believe in the faith or not. Many of these kids don't attend Mass, and their parents don't even attend Mass. Usually it's the grandparents bringing them to Sunday school. I know I can't judge anyone's heart, but we wonder for our own children when we should confirm and when we should perhaps wait another year. Love your show. Thanks, Jim."
5: Yeah, thank you. So in most parishes and schools, there's a fairly formulaic way of going through this. And I would say if you don't have any objections, if there's not some reason that you can see that your child should not proceed with confirmation, that I think it's reasonable for them to be confirmed along with their peers.
4: Sure.
5: It's usually an experience in their life. But the point you're making is very true, that the data on post-confirmation Catholicism is quite grim, meaning lots of kids get confirmed and then cease practicing altogether.
4: And sort of like a graduation.
5: Exactly. I think so. Way too many people treat it like, this is a graduation from junior high or something, and after that is when you get to decide whether or not you're going to practice the faith. When, if that's in question for you, you shouldn't get confirmed. Possibly. I don't want to make that judgment,
4: right,
5: but I mean, like,
4: right.
5: I make let's call that a rhetorical flourish. Okay, if you don't intend to practice the faith, then what are you professing? When you say, maybe that's a better way of putting it. What are you professing? I mean, I hesitate to say you shouldn't do it at all, because confirmation is one of those

0: sacraments that revives. I mean, you can receive it validly, even if unworthily, and then later on in life, you know, it can bear fruit when you come back. So it, I take back that early statement, but leave that to the discretion of the priest. But definitely we should give you pause, you know, right? So I can't settle the question for you on what is the ideal timing, right? And of course, there's a, you know, there was, so, you know, 10 years ago, a little bit of a hubbub in the North American Catholic world about restored order in the order of the sacraments, is moving confirmation earlier. And of course, that didn't really take off that much. But I mean, these are ongoing pastoral questions, and I don't know that I have the definitive answer for it. I think what we know from the statistics and the sociology and the theology, for that matter, is that confirmation classes are not what's going to keep your kid in church.
1: Yeah.
0: Relationships are what are going to keep your kid in church. First, with their parents, and secondly, with non-parental adults that they respect. These are the factors that do the most to keep your kids in church.
1: Jim, thanks so much for your email. On programs like today, when we're doing the mailbag edition of our program, we can often tackle longer emails that we've received that we just don't have time for on our live Monday through Friday show. So here's one of them. This is from Sean, who says, "Dear Tom and Dr. David, according to the statement on the Pontifical Biblical Commission of 1906 and the encyclical of Pope Pius XII, Humanae Generis, the Catholic faithful may believe in an evolutionary element in God's overall creation, but are required to accept that humanity descends from a single couple. As lower life forms developed and human status was achieved, there had to be more than a single pair of humans emerging from a population of prehumans, probably in the hundreds or thousands. Therefore, how can the Catholic Church's prescription in this regard make any demographic sense? Not to mention the fact that a single human couple, as the origin of humanity, reinforces the old shibboleth, who was Cain's wife. I respectfully suggest that out of the population of creatures who had evolved to the human state, God may have specifically chosen two of them as representing humanity. These two, infused with souls, were the origin of our species, and as they intermarried with other human population, God created souls for their offspring. Now, I have never seen this theory articulated anywhere, but having puzzled over this for decades, I can't see any other way of admitting evolution whilst maintaining that humanity originates from one man and one woman. Peace and blessings, Sean."
0: If I understood your position, yes. I think you're echoing the thoughts of the theologian Kenneth Kemp in his article Science, Theology, and Monogenesis, which you might take a look at. So you're right. The biological genetic data is in favor of polygenesis. Like monogenesis is not how evolution happens. Right, it's not. And so to get the evolution of the human species, you have to have a polygenetic origin biologically. Now, you know, the Pope leaves the door open to the idea that you could have an evolutionary prehistory of hominid species, and at some point you can have the infusion of a human soul into a single pair. Now, you know, I'm not a geneticist, I'm not a biologist, I can't work out the implications of that. But Catholic theologians have wrestled with this question, and, you know, Kemp is one way of slicing that apple. It's not magisterial teaching, but it's certainly attempting to be speculation within the bounds of magisterial teaching, and that's what we do, right? We take the data of science that we know to be true, or at least are highly probable to be true, and we take the data of revelation and guidance of the magisterium, and then it's the work of theologians to try to come up with ways to reconcile those. Now, you know, a lot of modern theologians reading Humanae Generis walk away with a slightly more broad interpretation than the one you've offered, and that is that, look, we have to keep monogenesis as a kind of preferential option, as it were, because of the relationship between Adam and Christ. And so whatever the theologian does with the data needs to be done in such a way that it protects that parallelism between the first Adam and the second Adam. So not so much a question about the exegesis of Genesis as it is about the heart of Christian soteriology, the doctrine

0: salvation. And so, yeah, most Catholic exegetes and theologians working in this question would completely recognize the scientific evidence in favor of polygenesis.
1: Sean, thanks so much for your email. Call to communion here on EWTN. Here's one now from Oliver, who says, Dr. Anders, Mary is the mother of Jesus, so she is the mother of God. So is she then the mother of God the Father and the Holy Spirit, as they too are God?
0: No. No, we don't say that. The Father is not the Son. The Son is not the Father. The Son and the Father are not the Spirit, right? There is a distinction in the Blessed Trinity, and there's a distinction of relation. And the way we speak about God as Catholics reflects the Trinitarian relations. It is a dogma of the Church that it is the second person of the Trinity who becomes incarnate and assumes a human nature in the womb of the Blessed Virgin Mary. And so the Blessed Virgin is the Mother of God, insofar as she is the mother of the second person of the Trinity who becomes incarnate.
1: Okay. Hey, thanks so much for your email. We're doing a special Memorial Day mailbag program today here on EWTN. Do stay with us. Got a lot of great emails that we're going to take care of in this hour. Here's one from Paul in Michigan, who normally listens to us via Spotify. Hey, Dr. Anders, I am not a Catholic. However, I've been feeling drawn to it for the last 6 to 8 months. I was raised Protestant, but haven't been attending hardly at all for the last 6 years or so. I currently work between 48 to 84 hours a week, averaging around 60 hours a week. I'm only guaranteed one Sunday off a month. I have a wife who is Protestant, a 2-year-old daughter with another baby on the way. Basically, I'm very busy. So my question is it really worth going through all the classes and such to become a Catholic? Is my belief in Jesus enough to save me? Thanks. I really appreciate your show. Paul from Michigan, listening on Spotify.
0: Okay, Paul, lots of different things to deal with here. First of all, let's talk about whether your faith in Christ is enough to save you. So that depends on where you are in conscience regarding the identity of the Catholic Church. Right? And so if you come to the conviction that the Catholic Church was founded by Christ as the normative means of distributing his grace and truth to the world, and that Christian unity implies preeminently a union with the visible body of the Church, which is the Catholic Church, then to deliberately stay outside the Catholic Church will ultimately put you at odds with your own conscience. Right. So, I mean, that was the situation that I found myself in back in 2003, the recognition that I could not in good conscience continue as a Christian without being a Catholic Christian. And it was an inconvenient truth, right, that to say the least. It was not convenient for me to become a Catholic. It put me at odds with members of my family. It wrecked my previous career plans, just shredded them into little tiny career bitlets, right? It was very inconvenient for me, and yet I did not want to stop being a Christian, and I didn't see how I could be a Christian in good conscience and be an intellectually fulfilled Christian and not be Catholic. So I had to go ahead and become Catholic. Maybe you're not there. Maybe Catholicism is a kind of aesthetic interest of yours, and you're not persuaded that it's the Church founded by Christ. Well, I mean, the Catholic Church itself does not teach that a person has to be a card-carrying Catholic to go to heaven, unless they become persuaded that they have to join the Catholic Church.
1: Yeah.
0: And then you can't sin against your own conscience, right?
1: Sure, sure.
0: Ultimately, we're reconciled to God through charity that comes through faith. And so charity in the life of the virtues is how we're going to be judged on the last day. But you don't want to have thrown into the mix, oh, and by the way, I see you disobeyed your conscience about becoming a Catholic, right? I mean, that's a factor you have to think about. And I'm not going to tell you what to do because I don't know your conscience. And I hear you about the job. And I will say that if you decide you want to become Catholic, there is a cleric out there who will work with you. I do not promise that every cleric will work with you, but there is a cleric who will work with you.
1: Oh, yeah.
0: And you may have to look for him. I had to go to 3 different priests to become Catholic. I had to go to 3, right? Priest number 1 seemed kind of indifferent. Priest number 2 said he was thinking of leaving the Catholic Church.
1: Ooh.
0: You know, he didn't actually, but he was like kind of, it's just different. And then

0: And priest number three said, let's get you ordained like next week, you know, I mean, not ordained, but I mean, confirmed next week, you know, but I had to go to three, right? I had to keep knocking. And I've had others call this show who have similar problems, truck drivers who just cannot be, you know, at the same place every Wednesday night for 2 hours. It's just, they can't do it, make a living. And I'll tell you what I tell them, which is, you know, find yourself maybe a deacon. Right?
1: Oh,
0: someone
1: yeah.
0: that a priest would authorize to instruct you, you know, through some schedule that would work for both of you. State your sincere intention to become a Catholic, and you talk about your needs. Now, if you go to one parish and they slam the door in your face, try again. Right? I mean, that's just how it works. So there is a way for you to become Catholic without RCIA. I did not go to RCIA for different reasons. In my case, this priest who wanted to make me Catholic, I told him I had a PhD in theology, read the fathers and the whole catechism, and he's like, you don't need RCIA. Let's get you in, you know, in a month.
1: Yeah.
0: And so I've known a lot of people that have been able to circumvent that, or they do the classes, they do their private instruction, and they come in with the RCIA class at Easter. I mean, there's a way around that problem, right? So that's what I have to say.
1: Thanks so much for your email. I have a friend, I may have told you about this, David. I have a friend that I've known since high school. We both had pirate radio stations in our basement as high school kids. It didn't go that far. Don't worry.
0: Is that the guy I met? Did I meet him?
1: I don't think you met him.
0: Not the fellow we bowled with.
1: No.
0: Oh, that's
1: no. This is a different old radio buddy. He is a contract engineer who takes care of like 80 radio stations.
0: Oh, my.
1: A huge number between Colorado. He has two homes in Colorado and in Missouri. Clearly does not have time, but he is so excited about the Catholic faith. And there is a deacon in Missouri who is working with him so that he doesn't have to go or, you know, is not obligated to go through the OCIA process.
0: Wow. Wow. Now, sometimes, you know, you'll go to a parish that's very stuck in its ways and they're this one way or the highway and they won't work with you and you just have to find one that will.
1: Yeah, that's it. And by the way, the icing on the cake is I'm going to be his sponsor.
0: That is cool.
1: And bring him into the church.
0: That is cool.
1: I could not be happier about my old buddy. Hey, thanks so much again for your email. We have time for one more. Well, actually, this one is going to take a little bit more time because it's a little more complex than I first thought. So we'll tackle that after the break. We're doing a special Memorial Day edition of the Mailbag program here on EWTN's Call to Communion with Dr. David Anders. And again, if you'd like to send us an email for a future show, we'd love to get it. 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Pedro takes a look at those emails that come in. We try to answer as many as we can, usually two or three on a given live show that we do. And then once a month or so, we'll do a program like we're doing today, the Mailbag program, where we answer a whole bunch of emails. 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

0: What is it like to think like a Catholic? We talk about this every day. 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
1: People often wonder about the power of prayer. Why do we pray anyway if we end up having to do so much work for ourselves? So the reality is, we find ourselves up against a wall and we pray. It's like God turns a light up on the other side of that wall, brighter and brighter and brighter, until the light shines through the tiniest cracks. God might not do it all for me, but He shows me how to make my work more efficient so that together we can accomplish all things through His grace.
2: This is Father Wade Menezes of the Fathers of Mercy. Let us pray for an end to abortion. In the name of the Father, and of the Son, and of the Holy Spirit. Amen. Most Holy Trinity, Father, Son, and Holy Spirit, You have made every human person in Your image and likeness. You have called us to love and to be loved. We pray for an end to abortion, so that every human person may come to the fullness of life and live the life You will for them in Your supreme and all-knowing goodness. Help each one of us to be committed to the gospel of life in a hurting world that so much needs to know and experience Your love for the unborn who are unwanted. We pray too for mothers and fathers who are fearful of an unplanned pregnancy

0: they may choose life and bring their baby to term. In the name of the Father, and of the Son, and of the Holy Spirit. Amen.
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3: A blessed Memorial Day to you here on EWTN's Call to Communion with Dr. David Anders. We're doing a special mailbag program today, so no calls. We'll be back live with our regular phone-in show tomorrow at this same time. We're going to lead off with this segment. This is from Marcia from Wayland, Massachusetts. Marcia says, "Hey, Dr. Anders, my question is whether a priest who is guilty of mortal sin, like abusing minors, can consecrate bread and wine into the body and blood of Christ. Are there any sacraments that he was ordained to give? Are these sacraments still valid if he's guilty of grave sin?"
4: Yeah, thanks. I really appreciate the question. This is a really important question. It's one the Church is very well aware of, and to which it gave an authoritative response in the 4th century in the Donatist controversy. This was about this very question. And we are all very, very happy that the Church ruled the way it ruled, because the Church taught that the moral status of the priest has no bearing on the validity of the sacraments. Now, that's really good news, and I'll tell you why. Let's say that the validity of your sacraments depended on the moral standing of the priest. If that were true, you would never know whether you had a valid sacrament. You'd never know, right? Mm-hmm. And one of the major reasons that we have sacraments is so that we can have objective certainty about the offer of grace. So if I go to baptism, I am not in doubt about the fact that the grace of regeneration is being offered me. If I go to confession, I am not in doubt that the grace of absolution and being restored to sanctity and grace, that's being offered to me, right? If it turned out after the fact that they weren't really valid, I mean, you'd never know. You'd never have that confidence, which is really the main reason that we have sacraments, is so we can know those things. The truth of the doctrine that the priest's moral status does not affect validity can be abused. That truth itself can be abused, and it can be taken by the laity in a superstitious manner. Let me explain what I mean. I have seen it happen that you have an immoral priest, and someone says something like, "Well, you know, he may be immoral, but you know, his sacraments are just as efficacious." Different category. Validity and efficaciousness are not the same thing. And here, let me explain the difference. Validity means God really offers you grace through the sacrament. Efficacious, how well does it land with you? Do you receive that grace in a way that's fruitful in your life?
3: Uh-huh.
4: All right. Now, in that instance, how many immoral priests have driven people away from the sacraments? Many.
3: Many.
4: Many. Many. Or if they don't drive them away, how many immoral priests have celebrated the sacraments in an irreverent way, in a lackadaisical way, in a way that does not inspire confidence and hope in the laity? Many more. And so the charity of the priest has a huge impact on how well the ministry of the sacraments lands in the heart of the Christian faithful. Now, you can still get a valid sacrament from an immoral priest, but that is not an excuse for immoral priests, right? In fact, part of the grace of ordination is sanctifying grace intended to enable the priest to celebrate the sacraments worthily, not just validly, but worthily, right? With the kind of love and charity and reverence and virtue that

0: you need to see in a priest in order to have a model of the Christian life that enables you to actually live a sacramental life fruitfully. So we need to have holy, moral priests, but if we don't, we're not spared the validity of the sacraments.
1: Marcia, thanks so much for your email. If you're just joining us, we're doing a special mailbag edition of our program here on Memorial Day on EWTN Radio. Let's go now to a question from Catherine, who says, my son asked me why there were so many different Christians. Our neighbors are Lutheran. Our other neighbors are non-denominational Christians. My husband, not Catholic, grew up Church of Christ, but doesn't necessarily believe the teachings of that denomination either. He responded by saying that people can interpret the Bible differently, and that's okay. I responded saying, well, that's a really long story about the church's history. We can go through that later. I responded, I'm not exactly sure how to approach this with my 8 and almost 9-year-old son. Is there something I can go to discuss this in more depth with my young son? He's very close to his grandpa, who is a preacher, formerly Church of Christ, now non-denominational, but similar. And I'm concerned about things like this confusing him. I want to be thorough and clear, but understandable and respectful. Thanks for any and all help and prayers, Catherine.
0: Yeah, so here's a question for you. How many Christian denominations do you think there were in the world when Jesus Christ was alive on planet Earth and preaching? The question is absurd.
1: It is.
0: Can you imagine somebody coming along and saying, well, you know, I'm here to give you the real interpretation of Jesus' words. And Jesus is like, guy, I'm over here,
1: yeah.
0: Right? Ask me.
1: Yeah,
0: ask
1: who
0: me.
1: You?
0: Who are you? You know, you're not, right? And so that would be a complete misconstrual about the way to come to know the meaning of Christ's words. If Christ is there talking to you and he can clarify and he can say, no, I didn't mean that, I meant this, then, like, you know, you have an objective standard to evaluate what Jesus meant, right? Now, if Jesus didn't leave us with any way to do that, right? He just teaches stuff and then dies and rises from the dead and goes to heaven and just leaves us with this body of material, and we're all on our own. Well, then, yeah, you would expect massive, massive variation because everybody's going to pull something different out of it and run it a different way.
1: Yeah,
0: and that's basically what your husband said, right? So people interpret the thing in different ways. But what if Jesus did leave an authoritative voice behind to adjudicate these kinds of disputes? Well, then you wouldn't have that problem.
1: Right.
0: Well, did Jesus leave such a thing behind? He did. He did. He left the church, the visible church, the church governed by the apostles that's been around for 2,000 years.
1: Yep.
0: So for Catholics, this is not a problem. Because if it is a matter where agreement matters, and there are things you can disagree about, but there are some things you can't. If it's something that you have to agree on, the church says, this is a thing you have to agree on, and then you know, and then it's cleared up, right? The reason there are so many denominations in the world, the major reason, is that in the 16th century, a huge part of Christendom decided that the Bible, rather than the church, was the rule of faith. And since the Bible is not self-interpreting, as soon as they made that decision, no one who held that standard could ever agree with each other. And Protestantism fractured the moment it was created because the Bible doesn't interpret itself. Two people are always going to come and look at it and come up with different stuff. And they don't know whether those disagreements matter or not.
1: Yeah.
0: They've got no way of knowing that question. And they're going to just keep on fracturing. It's just some guy's personal opinion and charisma and argumentative force that leads the day with a certain body of people. But if Christ left us an authoritative voice, we don't have that problem. And he did.
1: And there you go. Catherine, thanks so much for your email. Hope that's helpful for you. We received this one from John in Louisville. John says, I understand from listening to you, Dr. Anders, and how we should worship at Mass not just as individuals, but as part of the body of Christ, that we are one with the Holy Spirit. Is there a book or article that explains this in more detail?
0: My favorite is Henri de Lubac's Christ and the Common Destiny of Man.
1: Okay.
0: Which is about the communitarian identity of the church. and it was one of

0: Pope Benedict's favorite books. Lubach, L-U-B-A-C, de Lubach.
1: Okay.
0: So it's a little heady. It's passages from the Church Fathers largely, but it's fantastic. It's absolutely glorious. Another one would be Pius XII's encyclical Mystici Corporis on the mystical body of Christ. And another one would be the doctrines of the Second Vatican Council, like Lumen Gentium, which is the dogmatic constitution on the Church, and Sacrosanctum Concilium, which is the dogmatic teaching on the liturgy. Also, Joseph Ratzinger's book, The Spirit of the Liturgy. And everybody knows John Paul's Wednesday audiences on Theology of the Body. What few people know, I think, or remember, is that he also did a series of Wednesday audiences on ecclesiology.
1: Really?
0: Yeah. So those are all good resources for you.
1: Well, there you go. John in Louisville, thanks so much for your email. We're coming to you on Memorial Day. And, you know, it occurred to me, you know, thinking about Memorial Day, about all the wonderful men and women who have given their life in the service of our beautiful country. And I think some people get it confused with Veterans Day. Have you ever thought about that, David? Because Veterans Day honors all veterans, whereas Memorial Day is something totally different.
0: Well, you're right. You're right. And of course, you know, we have to honor those who paid the ultimate price, right? We absolutely do. Veterans, we're so grateful for them. I have two in my family. Well, more than two, actually. But fortunately, none of my veterans had to pay the ultimate price.
1: Well, yeah.
0: And without that, you know, we wouldn't be here. We wouldn't have this wonderful country with the freedom to worship God according to our conscience.
1: Absolutely. Call to Communion here on EWTN. We're answering your mailbag questions today. You can send us an email for a future show at ctc@ewtn.com. We heard from Dee Dee in Florida who says, "Hey, Dr. Anders, thanks for your show. I returned to the Catholic Church 11 years ago and have been learning every day of the Church's teachings. My best friend of over 40 years got a divorce from her husband. She has been in a same-sex relationship for the past 6 years. She recently called me to let me know they are getting, quote, married in their Methodist church, and she invited me to attend. I was caught off guard, but lovingly and in kind words informed her that I cannot attend. She asked why. I stated I cannot attend due to the teachings of the Catholic Church. She did say she understood, but was hurt. I acknowledged her feelings. I asked if we could have a conversation at another time to discuss. But she said, well, there's nothing to discuss. I have my thoughts. You have yours. I did tell her I love her and will always be her friend, but we have not spoken since then. She even canceled a trip that we had planned. I don't know how to reach back out, as I feel that the friendship is now estranged. We have such history. I'm really saddened by all this. What can I do? I do pray for her, and I ask Jesus to help me." And that's from Dee Dee in Florida. Any thoughts there, David?
0: Yeah. Well, first of all, I'm really sorry.
1: Yeah.
0: That's tragic. It's so painful to lose a friend. And I think you're right. I think there's a rupture there that's going to be hard to repair. But at the end of the day, you have to live with your conscience. It's much better to have a rupture with your friend than to have a rupture with your conscience and not be able to live with yourself.
1: Yeah.
0: You know, other than just demonstrating your love and concern for her, and for the other woman involved in this too. I mean, you wish the best for both of them morally, spiritually, you know, in an integral way. I mean, you really, you do care about them and what happens to them. And other than expressing that and continuing to, I don't know. I mean, you're not going to back down on your beliefs. You're not going to recant what you said. You know, I don't have any great insight in how to repair that. I mean, her unwillingness to talk to you about it anymore. I mean, I think, imagine what you probably would have said had you had that opportunity, is just to just continually affirm your closeness to her and your care and solicitude for her.
1: Mm-hmm.
0: But that's not what she wanted, right?
1: Yeah.
0: She wanted approbation,
1: sure.
0: And that's the one thing you couldn't give.
1: But do keep those prayers coming, right?
0: Yep.
1: Absolutely. Dee Dee, thanks so much for your email. Here's one now from Amanda.

0: really can't adjudicate. Now, there's another solution to this problem. Most parishes have holy water dispensers. They don't just have holy water fonts. So, you know, get yourself a empty Coke bottle or something and go to the church to the holy water dispenser and load up. Then you know you've got it.
1: Or you could purchase a holy water dispenser from EWTN's religious catalog.
0: Or you could purchase a holy water dispenser from the EWTN religious catalog. There you go.
1: I couldn't resist. It was right there, Dave.
0: There it is. All hanging fruit.
1: Amanda, thank you so much for your email. Ingrid says, can physical mortifications, self-harm, or mental still be used? When is it appropriate to inflict mortifications?
0: It's appropriate. Well, first of all, self-harm, no.
1: No.
0: No. Mental self-harm, no. Okay. Can you use physical ascetic mortifications only under the direction of a spiritual director who is neither a fanatic nor a neurotic? Right? The kind of person who would be disinclined to advise them.
1: Yeah.
0: Right? The reason I say that is that you would have to have an extraordinary reason, I think, right? Because the risk of fanaticism and neuroticism is just really, really high here. Let me kind of come up with some hypothetical examples. Let's say you have an addiction. And you have, you know, tried a lot of things and it's not working. And there is an ascetical regime that, if followed, would infallibly keep you out of the path of temptation, right? But it would require some extraordinary rearranging of your life. Well, I mean, people do that all the time. They go to, you know, drying out clinics and rehab clinics where they cut themselves off from family and society and job and work for, you know, 30, 60, 90 days, whatever, to try to pull their life back together. I mean, that is a kind of ascetical discipline.
1: It is.
0: And so something like that in certain instances, I think, can be appropriate if you have an extraordinary need. Let's say that you are a narcissist. And you just have a pathological need to be the center of attention, and you habitually disregard other people and treat them as means and not ends. Imposing some discipline on yourself, where, say, you forced yourself to go to parties and not talk. You know, or you said, I'm going to impose the discipline of myself of only asking people about themselves. And trying enormously hard to care, right? You know, I mean, that would be painful, right, for a narcissist. These are probably not the kind of penances you're talking about. You're talking about, you know, can you wear a hair shirt and beat yourself with whips? And, you know, my view is those kind of penances rarely actually accomplish growth in virtue, right? I mean, often that's a kind of spiritual athleticism that leads to pride, right? And so, yeah, the situations in which something like that, I think, would be indicated would be very, very rare, which is why you need the counsel of a not-neurotic, non-fanatical holy priest. And if he says this is what you spiritually need at this point in your life, then, you know, take that with caution. But definitely don't assume these things for yourself.
1: Okay. Appreciate that. Ingrid, thank you so much for your email. Here's one now from Pete. Pete says, the four Marian dogmas are keeping me from becoming Catholic. I believe that Mary is the Mother of God, but not the other three, Immaculate Conception, Perpetual Virginity, and Assumption into Heaven. What should I do?
0: Yeah, okay. So, you know, I'd have to kind of dig in with you about who you are and where you're coming from and why you don't believe them, what the hang-up is, in order to specifically address your situation. But here's a thought that occurs to me. If you're coming to Catholicism from another Christian tradition, which is often the case, you're Protestant, for example, you have an unexamined habit that you may not know that you have of implicit faith in the teaching of the Bible. It is probable that you developed that habit before you'd ever read the Bible all the way through, right? Somebody said to you, this is the Word of God, believe it. The B-I-B-L-E, that's the book for me. You remember these little kids songs
1: sure.
0: we used to learn, you know? And then

0: One day you said, I need to get around to reading the Bible. And you read the Bible, and you know what you found? A lot of stuff that doesn't make sense. Passages that conflict with one another. Stories that strain credibility to the breaking point. And if you're like me, you just said, well, it's true because God says it. Right?
1: Yeah.
0: And the intellectual hurdle, you know, the rational hurdle to belief was a lot higher. But I, you know, you just concede it because it's God's word, right? Mm. Now, as it turns out, that's not the way the Catholic Church handles the Bible. Handles it much more subtly than that. But the attitude of implicit faith that if God says it, I will believe it, is a Protestant disposition. It's a Catholic disposition. So you approach if you believe that God founded the Catholic Church and established the magisterium and sacred tradition, then you approach the content of the faith with that same attitude of implicit faith. I believe it. Now let me go figure out how this works.
1: Ah, okay.
0: Right? And that I had to do that, right? I mean, when I was coming into the Catholic Church, I decided I needed to be Catholic for a certain set of reasons, but I knew that to become Catholic would entail accepting a number of other propositions that seemed remote to my immediate reasons for becoming Catholic. But I knew to become a Catholic, I'd have to say I believe them all. And so then I started thinking, okay, let me figure out how I can make these things make sense to me. And I had to do that with the Marian dogmas. And we could talk about the individual dogmas another time, but let's start there.
1: Yeah.
0: And make sure you get your head oriented towards the whole process in the right way. And then we can go about rationalizing each of the individual dogmas.
1: Pete, thanks so much for your email. We're doing a special mailbag program today on this Memorial Day edition of Call to Communion here on EWTN. Lindsay sent us this email. Since eternity is outside of time, is it possible that we will all reach heaven at the same time?
0: Yeah, well, our heaven is not in eternity. Right. When humans die and go to glory, they do not experience eternity. They don't. And the church doesn't teach that they do. So there are three relations to temporality that a rational being can have. You can have God's experience of temporality, which is that he's the creator of temporality and exists entirely outside it in eternity.
1: Uh-huh.
0: Nothing other than God has that experience. Then you can have the experience of human beings that live within the space-kind time continuum describable by the laws of relativity and physics. And then you have something in between, what the scholastic theologians called aveternity, A-E-V-E-R-T-I-N-O-I-T-Y, or avum. And that is obviously devoid of matter. And so it's not subject to the laws of physics and the sort of, you know, time-space distortions that relativity implies, but neither is it pure eternity. It's something intermediate between those two, but this still has the notion of some kind of succession. All right, so at death, when the body is and soul are separated, you would come to experience something like avum, not eternity. And of course, after the resurrection, you get a body again.
1: Yeah.
0: Now, the laws of physics are going to be different for bodies, but they'll still be spatially located, and so something much more like everlasting life is a better description than eternal life.
1: Okay, very good. And thank you so much, Lindsay, for your question. We're going to close with this one from Ronaldo, and this is a question that comes up time and time again. Ronaldo says, what can I do for my kids who are no longer practicing Catholics?
0: Wow. Love them a lot.
1: Yes.
0: Be present to them. Have them over. Go to them. And what you do know is that doing more of what you did before that didn't work isn't going to work.
1: Right.
0: Right? So they already know what you think. Surprise them. Right? Have the experience of one of your kids saying, man, this is not the daddy we grew up with. That you get your attention that way. You double down on what you did before, they double down on their resistance.
1: Yeah, that's true. That's true. So, you know, reading them paragraph 1575 from the Catechism is not going to be helpful.
0: I got to go look up.

0: 1575.
1: I just came up with it.
0: I'm very curious now to see what that actually is going to be.
1: All right, well, while you're doing that, I'm going to wrap up the show, and I want to thank everybody for joining us on this special Memorial Day edition of our program. We do this program Monday through Friday at 2 p.m. Eastern, so tomorrow's program will be a live show, I can promise you that. Did you figure it out yet?
0: Yeah, this is about the celebration of the Sacrament of Orders. Christ himself chose the apostles and gave them a share in his mission and authority, etc., etc., etc. He continues this act through the bishops.
1: So that may not be helpful.
0: That's not going to be the one that gets them in the door.
1: But absolutely keep praying for those kiddos.
0: Absolutely.
1: No matter what age they are, because it's never too late. Dr. David Anders, thank you, my friend.
0: Hey, thanks, Tom.
1: We thank everybody for joining us today. We do have a blessed and safe Memorial Day. See you tomorrow right here on EWTN's Call to Communion. On behalf of our producer, Pedro, and Dr. David Anders, I'm Tom Price. We will see you then. Have a great day and God bless.
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0: It says in the Catechism that the bishops are literally the living successors of the original 12 apostles who have come down to us since the time of our Lord. That sounds great, but where is that in the Bible?
1: Well, that's certainly another one of those questions that Catholics are used to hearing from their non-Catholic friends. Let's consider the following passages from Scripture, which demonstrate that Christ indeed intended that the office and teaching authority of the apostles would be perpetuated through the ages in the office of bishop. First, in Acts chapter 1, verses 15 through 26, we see literally a snapshot of apostolic succession. Simon Peter leads the apostles in choosing a successor for Judas Iscariot, who had betrayed Christ and then committed suicide. St. Peter led the apostles to make this decision, and he said, "For it is written in the book of Psalms, let his habitation become desolate, and let there be no one to live in it, and his office let another take." Christ said in John 20, verse 22, "As the Father has sent me, so I send you." Now, this sending involved the ordination of the apostles to the episcopacy. Christ ordained them to be bishops. He instructed them to do the same. And remember his words, "As the Father sent me, so I send you." That plan includes apostolic succession as the means of ensuring that the teachings of Christ and the apostles would be handed on faithfully and accurately throughout the centuries from each generation of Christian to the next. And like links in an unbreakable chain forged by Christ himself, apostolic succession continues down to our present day, as it will until the end of the world, when Christ will return in glory. I'm Patrick Madrid, author of the book, Where Is That in the Bible?
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7: People always ask me, "Father, how should we pray?" 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We have to pray from our heart. We have to pray honestly and sincerely. 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
1: Family, a prayer that we pray together is a powerful prayer. So please pray together with me, our EWTN family prayer. Today we pray for vocations to the consecrated life. Lord Jesus Christ, we praise you and wish to follow you wherever you lead us. The world is a better place because of the contributions of those who have followed you in the consecrated life. The poor have been fed, the sick have been comforted, the young have been educated, and prayers from monastic hearts have brought us many graces. Bless our times with more vocations to the religious life, so that we too may enjoy the blessings of your presence with us. Amen.
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3: 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I'm Doug Keck. Co-hosting here with our chaplain, as always, Father Joseph Mary Wolfe, as we listen to Mother take on the questions from the viewers of her classic television program that she hosted so well in the 80s and 90s, and you can still watch right here on EWTN. Always great to see you, Father.
1: And to you, too. And you know, in Mother's book they put together, In His Sandals, was actually a series she did in the late 70s, she said she wanted to live to be 100. Because she said that enables you to grow in your love of God, your love of others, and you don't know the value of that. So we're so happy that we recently celebrated Mother's 100th birthday.
3: Right, absolutely. And she's going strong. I mean, mm-hmm. And in more languages and in more places around the globe than ever before, right?
1: Yes, at 100 years old, she's still going strong because of the miracle, if you will, of the media, and as long as this network exists, she's going to be on the air.
3: Right, and one great thing about her is she keeps us all sane. We'll talk about that in a second. Other topics on today's show, participating in redemption with Christ, the essence of intolerance, children can understand the gospel, being on a jury, and to start things off, as I alluded, staying sane amidst insanity. It's worse now than it was, I think, when Mother answered this question.
1: It is. It's just a crazy world out there, and everyone just has that sense of that. And I just applaud the courageousness of Riley Gaines. If you know her, the NCAA swimmer who is going out, and she's speaking about just the craziness of having biological males in women's locker rooms and then competing against women. It's just insanity. And yet, from the president on down, we have people saying, well, this is a good thing.
3: Right. It's incredible. And I really am surprised that in some ways that women aren't speaking out more about this. I mean, you had these women's leagues, not only because the, you know, culturally you didn't want men competing against women for other cultural reasons, but because of the strength and the difference and the unfairness and an ability for women to strive and achieve in their own right. And that gets taken away.
1: Yeah, and thanks be to God for EWTN, as Mother refers to here, that there's this voice of sanity out there. And we've run some programs on gender ideology and how important it is for our people to just be informed and to have the truth about these situations from people who are in the know, they have experience, they've seen the fallout of some of these things. I recently watched a video where a woman, she said she knew 8 women who just were reversing what had been done, and it just damaged them for life.
3: Absolutely. Staying sane amidst insanity.
4: We have a call. Hello?
8: Hello, Mother Angelica.
4: Where are you from?
8: Hanover, Maine.
4: And what is your question?
8: How do you stay sane in an insane world?

0: What?
1: Stay sane.
0: How you stay sane in an insane world? You love Jesus. That's how you stay sane in an insane world. You see a higher being that has the whole thing in his hand. See? And you also have to remember that everything that happens in the world is either ordained or permitted by God. I believe in purification. I really do. I don't think we can kill babies the way we do. And now we're trying to justify suicide, and now we have assisting a suicide. And we're telling God every day, away, away, we don't want you, we don't want anything to do with you. And the more we do that, the worse we're going to get. See? There's a lack of not only tolerance, but compassion and love. And I think you need to understand, the worst purification in the world is when God doesn't purify you. When he doesn't. For the simple reason that we just go down, down, down. And the first thing you know, we don't even act like human beings. We act like animals. And that's what's happening today, you see. Sex among eighth graders and teenagers, and we just go on and on and on and on. See? We never have the courage that comes from God himself to face the reality and say, this is wrong. This is against the law of God. We're very diplomatic. I don't know. I could never be a diplomat. A diplomat to me is somebody who says a lot, but you haven't the slightest idea what he says. And you go away, you say, isn't that wonderful? But you're scratching your head, you know, as if to say, well, he wasn't angry, but he wasn't nice. And he wasn't in between. I didn't get what I wanted, but he didn't say no either. So by the time you leave, you haven't, and that's a diplomat. They just have a knack. And trained that way. I don't know how you train. Trained to say a lot. Everybody walks away thinking they got an answer. They had the faintest idea what you said. Well, we can't do that anymore. See, we really can't. It's like a little hole in the ground and you keep forgetting it and you don't do anything about it and it rains. It gets bigger and bigger and bigger. And the first thing you know, you're going to fall in it. See, that's about what it is. See? It's like if somebody said, there's no hole there. I said, oh, really? No. See, over here it's nice and solid. But the hole gets bigger. Remember the little thing about the king who had no clothes? And everybody said, whoa, that is a beautiful clothes. And this little kid said, ha ha, the king is naked. He was the only one that faced the truth. The only one that said it. So I would be very careful today. The more you let go, the harder it's going to be to get it back. That's why television, Catholic television, is so important. And this wonderful cardinal is here tonight. He's going to have television in Puerto Rico, and we're going to help him get it there. Because without television and radio to keep you enlightened as to what does God expect of you, not what this person or that person or this political party or what this organization, what does God want from you?
2: And moving ahead, being on a jury. Now, were you aware that Mother was ever on a jury? Or?
3: No, I didn't know about that. You know, I was called to jury duty, and I really fully expected, because before you go to be appointed to the jury, you're asked some of your background, and I'm wearing my brown habit, and so I fully expected I would not be on the jury, but I was. So they put me on the jury, and it was really an eye-opening experience for me, because I saw just the weight of making a decision based on the testimonies you hear from both sides on this person's fate and their future. And it just really it really opened my eyes. And it really brought home to me that that's why we can't make the ultimate judgment about people, about anyone. Right. We may know some of the details, but we don't know the whole story.
2: I think it's important, too, with that. On the other side of that is this kind of aversion to judging anybody on anything, which is what this person really is doing.

0: dealing with too, which mm-hmm. is the fact that I can't go on a jury because I can't judge anybody. Well, we can judge actions as right. best. We can't judge the reasons behind those actions necessarily.
1: Mm-hmm. Exactly. So the Lord's the only one that can judge the heart, but we can certainly say, well, that action is bad or sinful or harmful, or it's not good for themselves.
0: Right. Absolutely. That doing this thing is something that's negative. Now, it may be mitigated mm-hmm. by other things in a person's life or how they were raised, but changing it and saying, well, it's okay because somebody had a rough mm-hmm. childhood doesn't help anybody.
1: And you love the sinner, and you're just trying to help them to get out of the sin, because that's ultimately not for their benefit either. It's ultimately going to lead to their diminishment and the harming of their own person.
0: Absolutely. So there's no problem, except for time, with being on a jury.
2: We have another call. Hello?
3: Yes, Mother Angelica.
2: Yeah, where are you from?
3: I'm calling from Manchester, New Hampshire.
2: What is your question?
3: Well, I'm a Christian, and I don't feel I should stand in judgment of anybody. And back in July, I was called to jury duty here in Manchester.
2: Mm-hmm.
3: And I haven't felt right about that. And I've looked in the Bible, but evidently not very well. And I'm still kind of not quite at ease with this whole thing.
2: Of jury duty? Of jury duty?
3: Right. I don't, you know, even though I had no choice in the matter, but, you know, I feel like I stood in judgment of somebody when I shouldn't have. You understand what I mean?
2: Mm-hmm. Well, I think unless you have some real reason, jury duty is a kind of social responsibility. If no one did, we wouldn't have any duties, any real sound jury to decide whether someone is guilty or non-guilty. I think if the facts are presented to you, and it's a very good form of justice, because in that way, if the jury is not loaded, and sometimes that happens, but if the jury is an honest jury and they're trying very, very much, they're praying, at least in their own heart, it's a judgment issue. And many people's lives were saved because they had a jury, where if someone else would have judged them, they would have maybe been killed or sent to the chair or whatever. So juries are good because they can discern, the people can discern. But you have to prayerfully execute that duty. And then if you're already prejudiced, you can't even be on a jury. It's very hard today to be on a jury because there are some trials you wonder who's on trial. Well, I guess I said enough on that one.
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5: Sometimes God doesn't change your problems because he's trying to use your problems to change you. Maybe he doesn't remove that obstacle to your goals because he loves you way too much to give you what you want and he wants you to change your goals. Maybe nothing's working as you plan because God doesn't like your plan. I prayed many times, okay, Lord, I give up. To which I can almost hear him reply, finally, I've been trying to get you to do that for so long. We tend to blame our problems on everyone else. It's not me, it's my boss, the weather, my husband, the monthly payment on that car I shouldn't have bought because I can't afford it. You know, I almost never hear people say, Chris, I think I need to just change myself. So I want to propose this. Maybe, just maybe, the main thing standing between you and your peace of mind is you. How far does God have to push for you to say, okay, Lord, I give up. Let's try things your way. How about we change me to obtain the peace that I'm dreaming about? 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
0: And thank you so much for staying with us for part two of Mother Angelica answering the call. Doug Kecht with always Father Joseph Mary Wolfe, and we've got a couple of topics to talk about. Children can understand mm-hmm. the gospel, certainly, and the essence of intolerance. Let's start off first with a little bit on the gospel.
1: You know, we had a couple of beautiful articles in the Register about taking your children to adoration. Your mother refers to

0: that, how they can understand much more than we expect that they can understand. And there was this beautiful picture of this little toddler, couldn't have been more than, I don't know, a year old, just looking up at the monstrance and captivated by it. And I commented on that in a homily one day, and actually his grandmother, I met her one day, she said, that was my grandson. So, you know, how mother brings out that children can understand more than we realize sometimes, especially regarding the faith.
1: Right. Well, mother points out that all these leaders out there seem to have no problem with sex education and everything else that's going on in the world, being exposing young children in these early grades, but they can't understand the scriptures.
0: Right. And I think a better way to do this, and I've been at parishes where they do what is described here, I think a better way to do this is read the readings with your children before Mass, or talk about it after. So as a family, what did the Lord say to you? What really spoke to you in the gospel today, or something like that? I think that would be maybe a better, more effective way to help children to understand the scriptures.
1: Right. And we also have the essence of intolerance. And in it, Mother talks a little bit about the old days with inclusive language. I wonder what you think about the inclusive language in secular society today.
0: Exactly. Of course, we know God is neither male nor female. He is spirit, but he is a relation of persons. And so what the Word of God says about these relationships, it uses masculine pronouns. So there's something communicated to us about the generative power of God, about the Son of God becoming man, and the Holy Spirit, too, is described with masculine pronouns. But then think about this. Even old books that I've read on spirituality speak of our soul as feminine because we are receptive. We are receiving what God is giving to us.
1: Right.
0: So really, I think we look at these things, it's teaching us something about relations.
1: Right. Our two topics, children can understand the gospel and the essence of intolerance.
2: We have another call. Hello?
3: Hello.
2: Where are you from?
3: I'm from Buffalo, New York.
2: How old are you?
3: 10.
2: What can I do for you, sweetheart?
3: Well, our priest wants us to have all the children leave Mass during the readings so another person can explain the readings to us. I don't really want to, but is this okay?
2: That's another thing I have a hard time with. It seems to me, my dear, that if these leaders feel that your kids should learn sex education in kindergarten, first, second, third, fourth, fifth, sixth grade, 10, 11, 12 grade, they can understand the scriptures. Read it to them slowly. You know, we do have strange things going on in this world. We think the children are not too bright about the Trinity. But then we pour them in pornography, in sex education. I get such volumes of awful stuff from parents. And I don't understand that. I really don't. If you can corrupt the mind that young, seems to me you ought to build it up that young. When I was in the first grade, I meant the Mass before school. When I was in the second grade, in the third grade, and the fourth grade, and the fifth grade, and the sixth grade. I hated the nuns so bad, by the sixth grade, I went to public school. But it's not because of anything that they did. It was because I didn't understand why I wasn't like everybody else. And they didn't understand either. But I knew when Father lifted that host, even in the first grade, something wonderful happened. Didn't help me much, because I didn't think about it. But I knew. Children today run computers at 5. Isn't it strange that we think they can run computers, but they can't understand the gospel?

0: Maybe it's because the way you write it. If you let the inspired word be as it is, they'd know what you're talking about. Don't shortchange children. I've had a little girl come in, she was no more than four, and she looked up the Blessed Sacrament and she said, "Hi, Jesus, it's me." I think she could listen to the gospel. We have a call. Hello?
1: Hello, Mother.
0: Where are you from?
1: D'Iberville, Mississippi.
0: And what is your question?
1: I wanted to ask you, one of the priests at our parish this week at the Daily Mass referred to the Holy Spirit as a she. Oh. And also, before communion, instead of saying, "Happy are those who are called to his supper," he'll say, "meal." And I interpret it as like trying to spur us or something. And where do you draw the line between being tolerant to this and then having to stand up and doing something about the, you know, I wouldn't call heresy?
0: It's this inclusive language they start putting in here and there. You see, one, we got to be very careful when we take the sacrifice out of the Mass. You take the Mass out of the sacrifice. The Mass is a sacrifice. And when they start with the meal, the supper, and it is a meal, but it is also, most important, a sacrifice. Jesus sacrificed on the cross for me and for you. We die with him daily. We take up our cross daily. I think there is a difference between tolerance and saying, well, let everything go. For example, if your child was on drugs, it is not tolerance not to correct them. Correction is a part of being tolerant, which means you love this person so much that you want him to get away from the wrong direction and come on the right direction. See, you can become intolerant in correction by being harsh with your correction, by letting that person know you not only dislike what he did, but you dislike that one person. See, you got to divorce from your correction the person that did, that committed the sin. So you hate the sin, but you love the sinner. That's what tolerance is. Intolerance is when you hate both. It's also pride. You see, the Pharisee was intolerant. "I tithe, I fast, and I'm sure glad I'm not like this man behind me." That's the essence of intolerance. He rash judged. It is charity on your part to go and tell him that this is wrong. He has no permission from anybody to use inclusive language in the consecration. That's not right. And you love him less, see, by letting him go.
2: And wrapping things up for this week, the question is, participating in redemption with Christ, how do we do that, or do we do that, Father?
3: We do, by his design. And I think the key thing here is that co does not mean equal. It means with. And so no one is equal with Christ in his work of redemption. And yet he associated others in his work, especially his mother, but also the apostles. He sends them out. They heal, they deliver, they teach. But also we are members of his body, so we share in his work of suffering. As Christ says in Colossians, that I make up what has yet to be suffered in the body of Christ for the sake of his body, the church.
2: Mother points out, I thought this was really interesting, she said, Jesus offered himself for mankind. We offer ourselves for poor sinners.
3: Mm-hmm. Yeah, that's a way that we can unite ourselves with him. And so when we think of someone who, whenever we're suffering, we can make an offering of that. And that's such a wonderful thing, as our Catholic faith teaches us.
2: And certainly prayer, our praying for those who we think are suffering and hoping for the best for them and helping them along on their path. Because we all know we've all been upheld at different times and tough times in our life. We know somebody's got to be praying for us, right?
3: That's right. And whenever we're suffering again, just that we need to be reminded of that truth of our faith, which is such a consolation, really, that my suffering's not wasted. It's not something that can't be redeemed, offered.
2: Absolutely. Participating in redemption with Christ, Mother Angelica.
0: We have another call. Hello?
4: Hi, Mother.
0: Where are you from?

0: Los Angeles.
1: Wonderful. What's your question?
0: Well, you made this a special day for me. I got through to Rush Limbaugh this morning. I get to talk to you this afternoon. I also turn in a bunch of petitions to our local cable company here in Los Angeles, and I think in June we might get you on our cable
1: system. Wonderful. Keep at it.
0: Okay, dear. My question was, we were talking about the Mother...
1: Co-Redemptrix.
0: Co-Redemptus.
1: Right.
0: And I think that title belongs to everyone who carries Christ to other people, and I think we need modern-day saints and people to consider themselves that way. I think we all participate in giving Christ's message to other people, and so doing, that makes us co-redemptress.
1: Well, in St. Paul's epistle, he says, this is a wicked generation, and your lives should redeem it. Say, what does that mean? There's nothing you can add to the sufferings of Jesus. He is the only, one and only Redeemer. But we add our part. By our example, we help our neighbor to suffer more when sufferings come his way. We help to save souls. We even help those poor souls in purgatory. You see, we imitate Jesus. He offered himself for mankind. We offer ourselves for poor sinners. And St. Paul said that we should suffer for what is wanting in the sufferings of Jesus. But there's nothing wanting. God is infinite. We're finite, you see. But it means add to. Be with. That's what it means. And when we talk about Our Lady, co-redemptrix, mediatrix of all grace, we say with Jesus. She suffered with Jesus the most perfect way. The apostles left. They ran away. John stuck around because he loved Our Lady. He was feeling sorry for her, and he loved the Lord in a very special way. One denied him, one betrayed him. Mary stood the whole way. The others later on began to understand the role of suffering, especially the disciples going to Emmaus. Our Lord appeared and they didn't even see him. They didn't even recognize him. He said, wasn't it necessary for the Messiah to suffer? And he went through the scriptures and they said their heart burned within them. See? And so you have to realize that we all suffer for mankind. And the more evil humanity becomes, the more corrupt, the more it flies away from the Lord, the more it rejects Jesus and the Father and the commandments, the more we're going to suffer.
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0: The best way to pray is simply to open our minds and our hearts to God, to allow His presence to begin to fill us, to restore us, to refresh us, to make us new. The best way to pray is simply to be aware of that presence and to say yes to it, to give fiat to that presence as our Blessed Lady did. In that way, we delight in prayer and God Himself delights in us.
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2: 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Today we pray for the Church in Africa. Almighty God and Father, we adore You and thank You for the growth of the Church in Africa. We pray for those who suffer and are persecuted for their Christian faith. Strengthen them, Lord. We pray for those who are starving. Give them their daily bread, Lord. We pray for those who are seeking. Draw them to Yourself and to Your church, O Lord. Bless the church in Africa and help it to grow and to bear much fruit for the kingdom of God. We ask this through Christ our Lord. Amen.
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7: 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And I'm Doug Keck, joined as always by my co-host, EWTN Chaplain, Father Joseph Mary Wolf. Great to see you again, Father.
8: And always good to be with you, Doug, and to learn a little bit more from our spiritual mother, Mother Angelica.
7: Absolutely, with questions that are eternal in many ways. We've got teaching on sanctifying grace, how to meditate on the Trinity, advice on reading the lives of the saints, which Mother was always interested in, and up first we've got the world would change if we all acted like Jesus.
8: Right, and so, of course, we want to be holy, right? That was the question brought up here. Can we be too holy and put people off by being too holy? Well, sanctity is attractive. You know, if we meet a person who is truly a saint, we're drawn to them. We're not put off by them. Think of the rich young man. He's drawn to the Lord. What must I do to have eternal life? And the gospel says that Jesus looked at him with love. You know, and that's what drew him, and that's what draws people, those who are truly holy, and we want to grow in holiness, that there's something about them, and the love of Christ comes to us through them.
7: I think in a lot of cases you're talking about humility. I think and sometimes when people say holiness, they're really talking about what they perceive as false piousness or piety, where somebody's walking around acting like, look how holy I am. That's not true holiness.
8: No, because they're very natural people. You know, you and I have come to know very holy people.
7: Right.
8: And I can think of a number of them that were here at the network, and they were just regular folk, right? But there was something genuine about them, something authentic. And we were drawn to that because we weren't put off, you know, by their aloofness or whatever it might be.
7: Right, and exactly. And I think, as Mother always said in a lot of these situations, you know, if you're being attacked in the world, that means you're doing something right. Mm-hmm. And she likewise says the reverse of that. You got to be careful when the world thinks too well of you, because it's judging not by God's standards, but by the world's standards.
8: Exactly. So we look to the Lord for His approval, and we try to live in a way that's pleasing to Him, and let the rest think what they want.
7: Absolutely. So let's find out what Mother thinks about what it would be like if we acted more like Jesus and could change the world.
3: We have a call. Hello?
9: Hi, Mother.
3: Hey, where are you from?
9: Frankfurt, New York, and I want you to know that I love you very much, and you're my best friend.
3: Thank you. Thank you. What is your question?
9: My question is, I talked to my priest today. He's new, sort of, and he doesn't know me very well. But I talked to him about my sisters, how they weren't speaking. And I said, but they made up because I talked to Mother Angelica, and shortly after that, they made up. I said, but now my sister moved out of the house, and she's on her own, and she's in a bad section. So I was kind of worried about her, you know. So I talked to him about it, and I said, I've been praying a lot. I say the rosary. I turned EWTN on, and I can't shut it off. I said, I wanted to go to church twice, and I said, is there anything wrong with that? And I said, what should I do? And he said, well, you can't really preach to her, because when someone preaches to you, they don't listen. So the best bet is either to buy flowers or send a card. And he says, do you have a boyfriend? I said, yes. He said, did you have friends or somewhat friends that were your friends, and now they're not because you're very holy? I said, I don't know if that's the reason.

0: heaven. He says, well, you got to be careful of being too holy. He says, look, when we have Mass, the people in the summertime don't want singing and they don't want homilies because they want to go home. I said, yeah, you do that, and then you might as well say there's no Mass, because how are you going to understand the Mass if you don't hear a homily? So what do you think?
1: You really want to know? I bet even God is laughing at that. Can't be too holy. There's no one ever too holy. That doesn't make any sense. It looks like what he's saying would be more part of the world and you'll be okay. You know, our Lord says a couple of things about the world. He said to be careful when the world thinks well of you. Mm-hmm. And he said the Father and the world have nothing in common. Nothing. You can't be too holy, honey. I wouldn't pay attention to that. And you have a right as a Catholic, not only to have a real Mass, but to have a good sermon, you know. Sermons can't be judged by length. They can be judged by content. And what does it do for you? Huh? What does it do for you? You say, well, it doesn't do anything. Well, maybe there wasn't anything there. But most of the time, there's something there. Going to Mass is a privilege. That's how I get my strength and, you know, communion. Unless you eat my flesh and drink my blood, what's it going to say? You're going to be too holy? No. You shall not have life in you. You see? I would pray for your sister, not frantically. If you talk to Jesus about it, he heard you. He doesn't mind being reminded once a day. I wouldn't gripe and nag. He hears you. He knows. But I would certainly go to Mass and ask our Lord to have mercy on her. I wouldn't, you know, you can't make it a one individual apostolate. But you cannot be too holy, because holiness means there's more and more of Jesus. See, that's what I read this evening. You reflect, and the more grace you obtained from the Lord by doing loving things, by doing virtuous things, by going to this Mass, by going to the sacraments, by confession, by communion, you cannot get too holy. We will never reach that degree. We wish we do. We would wish that degree of holiness God wants from us, see? But holiness is no degree of holiness too much. So I wouldn't pay any attention to anybody who says, you're too pious, you go to Mass too much, you go to communion too often. Very bad. You continue offering your rosary, your Masses, for that purpose, but offer it not only for that, but the sinners of the whole world, all sinners, those who die, not prepared. See? Those who die sudden deaths. So you go ahead and pray. I wish we were all fanatic. Maybe the world would change if we all knew Jesus, we all tried to act like Jesus, and we were loving and kind like Jesus. See? So I wouldn't take that little advice too seriously.
2: And next up, we've got a question about something we don't hear much about, sanctifying grace.
3: I never forgot something that Bishop Molloy of Happy Memory said. He saw a bumper sticker once that said, smile if you're in a state of grace, you know? Mm-hmm. And it's true that if we're in a state of grace, we have sanctifying grace at work in us. There's a peace, there's a charity alive in our souls. And we really do have a joy of the next life. And so, yes, I think it is important to be talk about sanctifying grace, how we can lose that

0: through mortal sin, how mortal sin destroys sanctifying grace or charity in our soul, and it makes it difficult, to say the least, to practice virtue when we don't have sanctifying grace within us.
1: Right, and it's kind of this materialistic worldview that she, Mother, talks mm-hmm. about in her answer, talking quite honestly about modernism and humanism and communism, much more of that which we see today in many ways. But it is misunderstanding and not seeing that spiritual grace that helps to drive people mm-hmm. who are living a holy life.
0: Yes, and you know, this caller was upset that we priests are not preaching enough about these sorts of things. We do need to preach, but we're all, of course, responsible to learn the faith. And that's what EWTN is hoping to provide, that if something is lacking, you know, in our education on the faith, that EWTN wants to provide so you can help to know it more deeply. Of course, we have the catechism for those questions, too.
1: Right, and I think one of the things is to provide the avenues for people to educate themselves. And we all do want to make sure we're standing up for the mm-hmm. truth, but all of us also in the pew have to accept some responsibility to say, mm-hmm. look in the mirror and say, what am I doing? So let's find out what Mother has to say about sanctifying grace.
2: We have another call. Hello?
3: Hello?
2: Where are you from?
3: I'm calling from a hospital in Rockaway, New Jersey right now.
2: Oh.
3: I'm convalescing, I'm getting better, and it has something to do with my call. Specifically, I was perfectly healthy, I'm 31 years old, and just like that, I moved the wrong way, I caused damage to my spine, and I was down. I was down, and you know, I had to depend on God's graces to pick me back up. But when I looked into the situation, I seen that it was God talking to me and telling me to be ready, to have my bags packed at all times, because you never know when he's going to call, you never know when he's going to take you. So we need to be ready. I look in and I see that, but yet, God bless our priests, you know, I think they do as good a job as they can, but when they talk about preparation and time like now with Lent and everything, I mean not Lent, with Advent, talking about being ready for Christ coming, we'll talk about the 10 virgins, but they'll talk about loving one another and this and that, but you don't hear sanctifying grace mentioned, and the fact that we need God's graces through the sacrament of reconciliation,
2: right.
3: And we have to be right with God. And
2: that's right.
3: It almost seems to me almost a crime that we don't stress the real hard facts. You know, yeah, love one another. If we're all loving one another, that's why we probably can't even find 10 virgins anymore. You know, but
2: you got 23 right here. I couldn't resist that one. Go out.
3: Well, it was just.
2: Go ahead.
3: What is it with the church that we don't stress that message now? The real hard truths about heaven, hell, and sanctifying grace. I teach catechism, and I stress sanctifying grace, and I tell you, it's the first time a seventh grade class ever heard it is when I brought it up. So that's not good.
2: Well, I think, I promised you'd be good tonight. You're absolutely right. Not only do they not stress sanctifying grace, they don't stress actual grace, because they've taken away sin. See, I have to know that I can sin, I do have temptations, and sin is something everyone can commit. When I know that, I know I can also resist. That God gives me the grace to resist. And that grace is the grace of the moment. Sanctifying grace is when I keep away from mortal sin. Some of our dear priests have succumbed to liberalism, humanism, modernism, and some are communists. I don't mean card-carrying communists, but their whole attitude is be good to your neighbor. That is not going to save anybody. I have to have something in here. I have to have God in here. I have to have His grace. I have to have His love.

0: Reflection with Father Leo Clifford.
1: Do you remember when Moses met God in the burning bush? And Moses said to God, "What is your name? Whom shall I say sent me?" He said, "My name is I Am. Not I was, not I will be. I Am." But remember, Moses was slow of speech. He stuttered and he stammered. He had an inferiority complex. And he said to God, "Who am I that I should go to the Pharaoh and tell him to let your people go?" And God said to him, "I shall be with you." Moses believed that God would be with him. Do you and I?
0: Reflections with Father Leo Clifford, only on EWTN Radio, Catholic Talk for Britain and Ireland.
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4: And we are back and appreciate you staying with us for part two of Mother Angelica Answering the Call. Doug Kecht along with Father Joseph, Mary Wolf. Next up, a question for Mother on how one meditates on the Holy Trinity. Mm-hmm. Sometimes it's confusing for people, right?
5: Right. Do I pray to the Father? Do I pray to the Son? Do I pray to the Holy Spirit? Well, they are all one, right? And so we also have to say that how does the Church pray? And the prayer, the way that we pray at Mass is we pray to the Father through the Son and the Holy Spirit. So we know that that's the formula that God has revealed himself in Jesus Christ. And so all of our prayers in the Mass typically are through Jesus Christ. He is the way. So he has joined himself to our humanity. So he's that instrument through which we can be united to the Father in the Holy Spirit.
4: And of course, that's natural because Jesus came and mm-hmm. was born and lived among us. And so in that way, he's obviously the most relatable, at least for people to be able to mm-hmm. pray to.
5: Exactly right. He became incarnate, dwelt among us. I like, too, the understanding that the Holy Spirit is visible in his actions, right? So we look at the Acts of the Apostles, and what do we see? We see the actions of the Holy Spirit prompting and inspiring and moving and healing and all of these different works. So in that way, we see the Holy Spirit's visible actions in what he moves people to do.
4: And every time you say the Our Father, you're speaking to the mm-hmm. Father, obviously. Mm-hmm. And so I don't think we need to get caught up in, am I giving enough time to each one? I don't think they're jealous of one another.
5: Exactly. And we often should say the glory be. So we bring all three persons in the glory be in our divine office as religious. Every psalm is concluded with the glory be to the Blessed Trinity.
4: Very good. How to meditate on the Holy Trinity.
6: We have a call. Hello?
7: Hi, Mother Angelica.
6: Hi, how are you?
7: Good. I'm calling from Montclair, New Jersey.
6: Mm-hmm.
7: Mainly the question I have this evening is, I guess I'm confused. I don't know if I'm confused or not. Through reading in the Bible and talking to different people of many faiths, actually also within the Catholic faith. We're about the Trinity, about Jesus. Am I paying too much emphasis on Jesus? Not enough on God the Father? Mainly, I guess I'm finding myself to be searching on about God through meditation.
6: Well, the Father is creator. That's something he does. But you want to address a person for who he is. He's Father. And the Trinity is one God. They're not three gods. There's only one God. You see? The mind of the Father, as St. Paul says, is this word, the eternal word, constantly issuing forth from the Father. Just your word is constantly issuing forth from you. And so the Father's word is this word, is the Son. Jesus became man. And that love between the Father and Son is the Holy Spirit. So there's only one God. When you say Father, the Son and the Spirit are glorified. If you say Jesus, the Father and the Spirit are glorified. If you have devotion to the Holy Spirit, then that's the love of God. You see, there's no, you can't make a mistake. Love for the Son, because I'm his spouse. I have a lot of love for the Father. And you know what I do? I pray to any one of them as the Spirit leads me.

0: If I want to, if I want an, I want to make an awesome meditation, and I think of the Father. If I want to think of the love and the compassion of the Father, I think of Jesus. If I want to think of the love of the Father, I think of the Holy Spirit. See? If I'm grateful for all the things that God has done for me, I'm grateful to the Father. If I'm grateful for the fact that I have the sacraments, the Eucharist especially, and confession, I go to Jesus. And to me, the Holy Spirit is like a friend. I have a father, I have a spouse, and I have a friend. An eternal God friend. And Jesus said this, well, let's see if I can find it in here. I think I got it marked. One of these pages, here we go. He says here, I shall not call you servants anymore, because a servant does not know his master's business. Oh, hey, come on. Isn't that wonderful? I know my master's business. See, all those secrets are in here. I call you friend. Oh, can you imagine being a friend of Jesus, huh? Ugh. See, every time you sin, you don't want to be a friend of Jesus anymore. It's like you're being a heel. See, so don't worry about which of the three persons you pray to. When you pray to one, you pray to them all. Although we attribute creation to the Father, it was through the Word that all creation came, and the Lord said, let there be light, and the Spirit moved. There was light. That being you can call Father. Wow. I would worry about that. Just whatever you're in, whatever position your soul is in, meaning whatever condition it's in, whatever, however the Spirit leads you, be at peace and go.
1: And closing out this week's program, a question on reading the lives of the saints, which Mother mm-hmm. always enjoyed, right, Father?
2: She did. She got a lot from them. But she also understood, you know, that we're not called to be another saint the way that they were, exactly. But we're called to be the saint that is ourselves. You know, you're to be Doug Keck of Irondale, St. Doug Keck of Irondale, right? Through your own...
1: That's pretty scary.
2: But it's true, you know, and your own cooperation and God calling you to be here and to support Mother and to continue this work, and for me too, and for all of us involved in radio and television, that's what we're called, to be a saint in our time and history and our circumstances.
1: And his mother would always say, you're not plaster of Paris saint, you're not mm-hmm. a wax saint, you're a real person. These people had issues that they had mm-hmm. to overcome in their own life. Everything always wasn't perfect for them, and you need to understand that so that you can relate better to your own trail that you're mm-hmm. leading yourself, God's leading you on for holiness.
2: Yeah, the struggle is going to be part of it. It's part of our personality. It's part of being a fallen creature. But we're being restored. We're being sanctified by the grace of God. And so we continue forward. We continue to look with hope, with our eyes fixed on the goal.
1: Right. And a great way to do that is read the lives of the saints.
0: We have another call. Hello?
3: Hello.
0: Where are you from?
3: I'm from Illinois. My name is Charles.
0: Okay, Charles, what's your question?
3: I've been reading the lives of some great saints, St. Francis and St. Clare of Assisi, mm-hmm. St. Clare of St. Teresa of Avila.
0: Yeah.
3: And I find that the latter, I feel that I should be on my pilgrimage to heaven. I'm not even on it yet.
0: Well, if you're living, you are. And you are living, definitely. If you're striving, if you're reading the lives of the saints, at least you're making an effort. But you see, you're reading the lives of mystical saints. Why don't you go to Mother Cabrini, Don Bosco, who, well, every saint is different. The little flower of Jesus. Read those saints that are more akin to your way of life. They worked, they ate,

0: They slept, they drank, they had their big crosses, their little crosses. The difference between the saints and ourselves is that Jesus and Mary was a part of their daily life. We seem to have two lives. One wrapped around ourselves and sin and everything else. The other, well, on Sundays. We're pretty good. So I think you have to understand holiness is for everybody.
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1: Hello?
2: Yes.
1: Where are you from?
2: I'm from Roswell, New Mexico.
1: And what is your question?
2: Okay, I was wondering, when we baptized one of our nephews and they've changed religions, and I was just wondering what kind of responsibilities we have now after they're, you know, they're another religion now.
1: Are you the parents or godparents?
2: We're the godparents.
1: You're godparents. Okay, well, your obligation, you know, is to be sure that the child is raised in the church, and if anything happens to the parents, that he continues to be educated in a church and receives the sacraments. It's a great responsibility. We just think we're going to a party, you know, or you witness something. No, it's a great responsibility to be godparents, because what you're saying is that I will be responsible for raising this child and to be sure that they have all the sacraments. You need to take it seriously. Well, godparents to me are a little bit like grandparents, you know? Not the same relationship, but there is an affinity. There's a closeness there. I always think they're spiritual grandparents, and I would consider it like that. Please don't be disheartened. You are called by God with all your imperfections and sins to be holy. You can overcome with His grace and His Spirit and all the wonderful sacraments in the church. And those of you that are non-Catholic, you can go into any Catholic church and at least benefit by the presence of Jesus. Just go and sit there and say, "Hi, Lord, they tell me you're in here." Be simple with God. He likes that. And then just sit there and say, "Well, are you?" Don't be surprised if you say, "Here, yes, I am." If you don't hear it, you'll know it in your heart. And even if you're not Catholic, you can benefit by the greatest sacrament. The Lord gave it to us all for our encouragement.
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3: Welcome to the Wisdom of Father Groeschel. Over the years, Father Benedict Groeschel has produced many wonderful teaching series for EWTN, and we're delighted to showcase a number of them for you. On today's show, an episode from the series, The Ten Commandments. Here's Father Groeschel.
4: Hello, I'm Father Benedict Groeschel of the Franciscan Friars of the Renewal from the South Bronx in New York City. And this is the third segment of our series on the Ten Commandments. Today, we're looking at the second commandment. Thou shalt not take the name of the Lord thy God in vain. And sounds like a simple enough commandment. Remember that we're not in this series trying to give a thorough moral analysis of the commandments. To make some meditations, some application of the commandments to your life and to mine. Now, it's important to know that the commandment itself calls for reverence to God. That's what it is about, not to invoke God in an irreverent way, but rather to be respectful and reverent to him. We got plenty to think about because, quite honestly, the 20th century has been a most irreverent century. Incredible persecution of religion, destruction of millions of people because of their ethnic links with revealed religion in the Holocaust, or because of their religious affiliations in the innumerable religious wars of the 20th century, which still go on, beginning with the Armenian Holocaust in 1916. Over and over again, because they believed in God, because they had a relationship with God, or because they worshiped someone in a different way, people have been persecuted. And persecutions go on right today. The serious persecution of people in the Sudan, of Christians in the Sudan, the religious conflicts between Catholics and Protestants in Northern Ireland, the religious conflict in Timor, in Indonesia, in China, the severe pushing down and oppression of religion, especially of churches like the Catholic Church, which have an international structure. And I could go on and on and on. That's one aspect of taking the name of God in vain, of being irreverent. Probably much worse is what I hear from my friends who are college students and graduate students. And often this is in colleges and universities that supposedly have a religious affiliation or had one in the past. They may have some beautiful quotation from the Bible over the door of the main building. In lumine tuo vi debimus lumen, in thy light we have seen light. All of these different agencies, institutions, colleges, being started by religious people, some of them, I'm sorry to say, even Catholic colleges, where students are pushed around, humiliated, cajoled, because they have a devout religious belief.

belief. And I'm going to put the cards on the table. To call an institution like that, a religious institution or a Christian institution, is to take the name of God in vain. Irreverence and the false or phony use of the name of God are things that this commandment is aimed at, not simply profanity. You know, we're all annoyed, jarred by profanity. Someone curses in the name of God or curses in the name of Jesus. Candidly, that's not the worst sin. It's bad, but oftentimes people who do these things in other ways lead moral lives and generous lives. I think of New York City taxi cab drivers who were famous cussers in the past. Now it's all cleaned up. Now we have Muslim taxi cab drivers, and they never cuss. I never heard a Muslim cuss in my life. It's a vast improvement. But the fact is that that kind of profanity is a violation of the commandment. But general irreverence, disrespect to religion, disrespect to another person's religion, this is against this commandment. And also against this commandment is to call something by the name of God and to have it be really very much a work of men. That's false advertising, at the least. Let's talk first of all about reverence. Ah, I love reverence. Wherever I go in the world, I usually go to visit the religious buildings. And no matter what I see reverence, awe. I've been in temples and mosques where I saw more reverence and awe of God than I see in Christian churches, even sometimes in Catholic churches. Oh yes, let me say it. When I was a boy, Catholics were much more reverent and respectful in church. When I was a boy, you never, ever, ever spoke in church. When I was a young priest, a man had a heart attack at the beginning of Mass. I stopped the Mass. We prayed for the man out loud while the police were coming, the ambulance. They removed him from the church. He didn't die. Not one word was spoken. The police officers and the ambulance attendants who came whispered. Respect. I wish it were true today. Some great people have shown respect for God. Can I read you a little quotation from the man who has been proclaimed the person of the century, Albert Einstein, who certainly many times showed a great respect for religion and was one of the great admirers of Pope Pius XII for his stand against the Holocaust during the Second World War. Einstein praised the Pope in the New York Times in 1942. Einstein wrote, "The fairest thing we can experience is the mysterious. It's the fundamental emotion that stands at the cradle of all true art and science." Listen to what he says. A knowledge of the existence of something we can't penetrate, of the manifestations of the profoundest reason and the most radiant beauty, which are only accessible to our minds in their most elementary form. It is this knowledge and this emotion that constitute the truly religious attitude. Oh my, so beautifully said. Now, from another point of view, another genius, Cardinal Newman, writing in the 19th century in one of his sermons, "Are these feelings of fear and awe Christian feelings or not?" He's talking about fear of feelings of awe and fearful awe of God. Not fear that God is going to hurt you, but fear of his immensity. "I say this, which I think no one can reasonably dispute. These are the class of feelings we should have, and we should have them to an intense degree if we really had the sight of Almighty God. These feelings are the

feelings which we shall have if we realize his presence. And in proportion as we believe that he is present, we shall have them. And not to have them is not to realize, not to believe that God is present to us. Or a certain marvelous, awesome fear in that sense. I don't think people should have negative fears of God. But I think you should get a lump in your throat. You should feel excited. Suppose I was going to take you and introduce you to the Pope or to the President of some country or something. Well, or the Queen of England. You might get a little lump in your throat. You know. Forget it. Every day, you, I, live and move and have our being in the presence of God. Now, the narrow meaning, the smaller meaning of this commandment, not to take the name of the Lord in vain, means not to take an oath contrary to the truth. Jesus, in the Sermon on the Mount, has said, "You have heard that it was said to men of old, you shall not swear falsely. But I say to you, don't swear at all." Now, there are some Christians, for instance, Quakers. There are also very Orthodox Jews who do not take an oath. They will affirm something. Maybe that's what we should all do. But the fact is that St. Paul twice calls upon God to witness the truth of what he says, which is the essence of what an oath is. In 1 Corinthians 23, he says, "But I call God to witness against me, if it was to spare you that I refrained from coming to Corinth." Calls God as a witness. If that is what an oath is, then obviously it can't be very wrong, as St. Paul wouldn't have done it. And in Galatians, the kind of stormy letter that he wrote to the Celts, "And what I am writing to you," he says, "before God, I do not lie." That's in the first chapter of Galatians, verse 21. And so throughout the centuries, Christians have taken oaths. They have asked God to witness the truth of what he said. And certainly, a person should avoid perjury. They should avoid calling upon God to witness what they say. Now, in American courtrooms at the present time, we are so confused about God in this country that it's difficult to say whether somebody is taking an oath to God. In the courtrooms in New York, they have a sign, "In God we trust." I sometimes wonder what God it is. It says on a quarter, "In God we trust." It's put in the right place. On money, I think that's the God we trust. What I would like to talk about is reverence. What a beautiful, holy thing reverence is. I often go back to my childhood, where in church, we love to be reverent, to Christ present in the Eucharist, to Christ on the cross, to Christ showing himself on Easter in the celebration of the Mass. But I was also impressed by the reverence of my friends in the Salvation Army. In our neighborhood, there was a little Salvation Army hall. You never see this anymore. And they had a little band. They weren't very good, but they had a bass drum and a bugle and a couple of other things. And I used to walk past the band on Sunday morning on my way to church. There wasn't hardly anybody listening to them, but they'd be having a little prayer service. And I was just a child. But I said, you know, they're trying to pray to God. They're showing reverence to God. And they had wasn't a very successful Salvation Army hall. The place was Catholic and Jewish. But they were trying. They were doing their best for the honor and glory of God. Then there were my Jewish right neighbors. Oh, my. They would not write the word God on a piece of paper. If they wanted to say, "I hope God blesses you," they would write G.

Kadesh Di. And the divine name of God was never pronounced out loud by the Jews, because you were not worthy to name the name of the Lord. I was impressed. I was impressed by our sisters who taught us in school to pray before every class, to pray for what we needed. And because we could be irreverent, we were taught to go to confession on Saturday and to ask ourselves, did we say our prayers well and without distraction? All this was reverence. Now what do I see? I don't go to the movies very often, hardly at all. But I hear one irreverence after another. This nonsense at the Brooklyn Museum with the name of the Virgin Mary attached to an object filled with elephant dung. Please. I mean, please. Attack us, but don't attack us with elephant dung. You know, if you're going to do something, burn down the church, take a shot at me. But elephant dung, please. No class. Absolutely no class. And week after week, month after month, the media churns out things that make fun of religion in general and make fun of Christianity in particular, and particularly make fun of the Catholic Church. And I am told that in the southern part of the United States, they also make fun of the Jews. I've never seen that. Let me tell you this, where I came from, if you made fun of the Jewish religion, you heard about it, and you heard about it quick. And I respect the Jews for that. I tell them, more power to you. Finally, the Catholics are waking up, and we have the Catholic League, which picks up week after week after week outrageous, egregious attacks on religion by government agencies, by colleges, schools, particularly by the media, and even by politicians. We have a governor in the United States who frolics in making fun of religion. Well, I must tell you that from what I observe from very young people, all of these blasphemers, all of these mockers are in for a tough time. Because the devil bites his own tail. And I find among young people a growing reverence and longing for God. I find a decline in the cynicism and skepticism around, because it had to destroy itself. No one can live on being an enemy of God. It's too crazy. It's too absurd. It's too dark. It's too bleak. God is beautiful. God is holy. Why in the world mock God? One of the greatest mockers of God in the 20th century was the Albanian tyrant, Bolshevik tyrant, Enver Hoxha, terrible dictator of Albania, and unfortunately, you know, to some degree, in the early days, supported by the United States, carrying on. And Mr. Hoxha destroyed every place of worship in Albania, every church, every mosque. I don't think there were hardly any synagogues there. Everything. Mother Teresa's cousin, who was a priest, was executed, shot to death, for baptizing a baby. And we lived to see a friend of mine from the Bronx, Father Roch Merdita, ordained Catholic Archbishop of Tirana, Albania, the church restored by the Pope himself in Albania, with Albania's most famous citizen ever in the front row, Mother Teresa. So much for militant atheism. But you know, militant atheism never did us as much harm as the cynical, sarcastic indifference that we find in the United States today. And yet, even something as silly as the New Age does this. The New Age is silly. It wants religion without reason. It wants religious services without morality and moral constraints. It wants to define its own God, which is literally paganism.

But it is still, it says, that the human heart cannot live without God. The other day in the New York Times, there was a distinguished scientist who decided to mock religion, say that it was bad. I'm sorry that this gentleman did not know Albert Einstein, or if he did, he never discussed religion with Einstein. Einstein said, religion without science is blind, but science without religion is lame. Perhaps religious people, more than anything else, need to do two things. They need to be authentic in the pursuit of God and His goodness. The history of the world is filled with the history of phony religious people in every denomination. That's not news, that's part of original sin. The Catholic Church, we've had our collection of phonies, big ones. We've also had our saints. And the difference between the phonies and the saints is that the saints took God very seriously. And consequently, they took the needs and rights of their neighbors very seriously. It's extremely important to ask yourself if when you support religious things, you support things that are worthy of God, that are worthy of the names of God that you give Him in your religion. I think there is nothing in the world that annoys me more than a Christian institution that is not Christian, a Catholic institution that is not Catholic, that does not support the essential teachings of the church. And let me tell you, I've been there. I've been to things, and they were no more Catholic than a pirate ship. And people collected money and kept these things going in the name of God and in the name of the church, and it wasn't true. There are legitimate differences of opinion in any religion. There are differences of opinion in Catholicism. But in Catholicism, you expect that people will take the teaching of its highest representative, its supreme authority, seriously. To go diametrically opposed to those teachings is to not be a Catholic. Be whatever you want. Someone in the name of Catholicism is sponsoring the destruction of human life, lives of unborn children. And they got the name Catholic on the door. The highest authority in Catholicism in the encyclical Humanae Vitae, Evangelium Vitae, is absolutely clear that no Catholic can support abortion and that Catholics are responsible to take serious action against legalized abortion. Later on, when we get around to Thou Shalt Not Kill, I'm going to tell you about the most abused woman I ever met in my life. You know her name as Roe, as in Roe versus Wade. I talked to Roe the other day, and I'll tell you about it when we take the commandment, Thou Shalt Not Kill. This woman is a great penitent. This woman is a humble person who was deeply hurt. She was kneeling in the Basilica of the Immaculate Conception, the National Shrine in Washington, when I met her. And I thought, what reverence. I didn't know who this woman was, but she was praying with reverence, with great fervor. And I asked a priest friend of mine, Father Pavone, I said, who is that? And he says, oh, that's Roe. God is not mocked. This woman was abused by those who propagate the killing of children. Brothers and sisters, we got to tell the truth in this country. For heaven's sakes, I wouldn't want to go to a synagogue and find that they were having a Muslim service. I wouldn't want to go to

0: mosque and run into a Baptist service. I don't want to go to a Baptist church and find out that they're having Mass. We've got to be honest to ourselves. We've got to be what we are. I'd rather a good old-fashioned, honest agnostic than a phony Christian any day of the week. There are reluctant agnostics. There are atheists who are searching for God, and they may find Him. But somebody who says they're doing something in the name of God, in the name of Christ, and God and Christ have nothing to do with it, is violating this commandment. I am the Lord your God. You shall not take my name in vain. Let us pray, brothers and sisters, that our country, which presents itself before the world as a religious and godly country, although a secular state, it was managed in the past to put the two of those together. Let us pray that our country will be delivered from a ridiculous secularism, which is an absurdity. And at the same time, it will be delivered from something that's even worse, a phony Christianity, a phony religiosity, which says one thing and does the other, and which blithely violates the laws of God in many respects and calls itself Christian. Amen.
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0: Father Almighty, Creator of heaven and earth. I believe in Jesus Christ, His only Son, our Lord. He was conceived by the power of the Holy Spirit and born of the Virgin Mary. He suffered under Pontius Pilate, was crucified, died, and was buried. He descended to the dead. On the third day He rose again. He ascended into heaven and is seated at the right hand of the Father. He will come again to judge the living and the dead. I believe in the Holy Spirit, the Holy Catholic Church, the communion of saints, the forgiveness of sins, the resurrection of the body, and life everlasting. Amen.
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2: Steve, here's a really ugly accusation that's leveled at us all the time. You pro-lifers only care about babies while they're inside the uterus. Once they're born, you don't care for the poor and needy.
3: And what I always say is, what makes you think that pro-life advocates care less for the needy than pro-choicers? Did you know that pro-lifers give a greater percentage of their income and volunteer more of their time to the needy than those who identify as pro-choice? Now, you might believe that progressive social policies are better for the poor than conservative policies, and that's a legitimate debate to have. But it's both arrogant and inaccurate to simply claim that pro-choicers who donate less of their time and less of their money to the poor somehow care more for the poor than do the pro-life community.
2: Adoption rates also refute this falsehood. Pro-lifers are more than twice as likely to adopt as pro-choicers, again proving that pro-life movement is pro-life for all children. So claiming that pro-life advocates don't care about babies after they're born is pure nonsense.
4: 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Did you know Catholics have decided to reclaim June as the month of the Sacred Heart? This fulfills our Lord's request to Margaret Mary Alacoque. Our Lord told her His heart was inflamed with love for all. 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
1: I want to give a special shout out today to the young mothers I met recently in Bratislava, Slovakia. What a privilege to get together with you all for 2 hours and talk about the vocation of marriage and family life, and especially homeschooling. Many of you already listen to this podcast, so I hope you hear this greeting from me from Steubenville, Ohio. And I do pray for a very special blessing on you individually and also as a wonderful fellowship of young mothers. Increasingly, little girls are being better prepared to enter the workforce, pursue a career, and sideline their desires for marriage and children. A recent ad was promoting girls' involvement with STEM, science, technology, engineering, and math. And this statement was made, quote, "If they aren't exposed at an early age, they may never choose this path," end quote. It's a good point, a fair point, but could the same be said for mothering? Are little girls being given dolls to imitate mommy or only stuffed animals? Are there fewer siblings in the house to interact with littles? Are girls too busy with sports and activities to babysit? And are there so many moms out of the house that the girls aren't able to spend much time with them to know what it is to be a mom? If they aren't exposed at an early age, might they never choose this path of becoming a wife and mom? As one college student told me recently, quote, "I'm supposed to help out with children in a ministry, and I am terrified of them. I've never really spent time with children," end quote. I appreciated her honesty and the opportunity it gave me to talk about the wonder and beauty of children and to pray over her, releasing her from her fears so that God could love these little people through her. I recently read a book by Faith Bogdan in which her thoughts about children and mothering went through quite a transition. Initially, she wrote, quote, "I was suddenly the prisoner of an infant's dependence and there was no turning back. My goal was to get my babies raised and out of the house so I could get back to my life," end quote. She expressed what others had mentioned to her. Quote, "We harbor secret resentment about the way our kids constantly interrupt our plans, our conversations, and our sleep," end quote. By the grace of God, Faith came to a new realization. Quote, "It's not a time to juggle career and motherhood. Mothering is my career. It's a moment that's all too fleeting and should be taken in as though deeply and slowly inhaling the fragrance of a freshly cut rose before its scent wears away," end quote. Indeed, time goes so fast, though depending on where you are in life, it may feel very slow at the moment. Some women are very involved in ministry, more than career, and this was a challenge for me in particular. We try to fit in caring for our children in between meaningful talks or outreach. What does God want? We need to ask Him. One mother, Katie, wife of a nationally known youth minister, brought her baby with her on a ministry trip. And this is what she wrote, quote, "Her baby, Hannah, cried incessantly. At one point, she thought, 'You are ruining my ministry.' That's when she heard God's gentle reprimand, 'She is your ministry,'" end quote.

What a great insight. Care for our spouse and children is a top ministry, priority, job, calling. More than once, I had to stop writing my book, Life-Giving Love, because I became pregnant. So much more important to live it than to write about it. Dorothy Pilarski wrote a book called Motherhood Matters, in which she quotes Pope St. John Paul II on the spiritual formation of children. In the family, quote, women have the opportunity and responsibility to transmit the faith in the early training of their children. They are particularly responsible for the joyful task of leading them to discover the supernatural world. The deep communion united her with them allows her to guide them effectively to Christ, end quote. In fact, my dear friend, Scott Carter, who converted to the Catholic Church shortly after I did, said, the greatest evangelization we will ever do is have children, baptize them, and then share the faith with them. Pilarski notes, quote, while there are many movements in the church to protect the unborn, it's alarming to see an entire generation of children who are spiritually starved, spiritually abandoned, and spiritually terribly alone. Children were being brokered to daycares, nannies, and well-meaning caregivers. And if they weren't mothering, they certainly weren't passing down the faith. The mothers were too busy, too exhausted, too skeptical, too cynical, and too distracted, end quote. How you've been raised doesn't dictate the mother you will be. All of us are fruit from the dysfunctional family tree of Adam and Eve, but we are also being redeemed. Our baptism has grafted us to the holy family tree from the new Adam, Jesus. How then can we grow in holiness and wholeness as a family? What are the characteristics of that healthy family for which we strive? Healthy families share core values of faith. They feel a responsibility toward each other, balancing their individual needs and desires with those of the family. What can you do if your spouse, for instance, doesn't want to go to Mass? One wife said this to her spouse, quote, I know you don't like to going to Mass, and I'm asking you to do this for me, as a gift, as a sacrifice. In my mind, marriage involves many sacrifices. I don't particularly enjoy, and then you can pick one, maybe hockey tournaments, marathons, basketball playoffs, laundry, housework. But I do it because I know it's important to you. So I'm asking you as my husband to maintain a united spiritual front once a week for me. It's 1 hour. You might not understand it, but that's okay. I'll receive it as an act of your love. You don't have to receive the Eucharist or go to confession. Just please come to Mass with the family. It's important for my spiritual health and the spiritual health of our family, end quote. And you never know what God might do if your husband comes into the very presence of Jesus. I want to give a few tips on bringing your children to Mass. First, dress with dignity, as if you're going someplace very, very special. Second, turn off your cell phone. Help keep the focus on God. Third, arrive on time and don't leave early. Set a good example. Fourth, don't bring children's activity bags with granola bars, juice boxes, gum, or toys. Toddlers can certainly have a Catholic book, cardboard book that especially explains the Mass, or maybe a plastic rosary, but this is not a time for treats and games. You want to keep the focus. Fifth, no talking except when necessary to guide your children. Number six, participate, sing, pray. Listen attentively. And number seven, guide the children when to kneel, sit, or stand. Get close with them. Draw them on your lap or next to you. And if you can, sit as close to the front as you can so that they don't have to look over big people who block their vision, and they will be more engaged. It does make the walk a little longer to get to the back of the church, but it's not a walk of shame. Everyone's done it. You just take the crying child out and return as soon as you can. Healthy families work together, serving each other. Healthy families communicate with each other. They enjoy conversation, listening, as well as sharing. Healthy families

experience conflict because they aren't perfect, but they value conflict resolution over conflict avoidance, even when it's difficult. Parents are approachable about their faults and flaws, which in turn strengthens their children's respect for them. We all need the grace of the sacrament of reconciliation. Like a rag we don't notice that's blocking a basement drain and floods the basement with sewage, unconfessed sin has to be cleansed, and we need to go regularly and bring our children regularly. Healthy families make time for each other. They're loyal, maintaining each other's confidences. They support and enjoy each other. They encourage each other. Unlike our culture, we value and welcome every new life, knowing that each person is a gift from God. As the psalmist writes in Psalm 128, verses 1 to 4, quote, "Blessed is everyone who fears the Lord, who walks in his ways. You shall eat the fruit of your labor of your hands. You shall be happy and it shall be well with you. Your wife will be like a fruitful vine within your house. Your children will be like olive shoots around your table. Lo, thus shall the man be blessed who fears the Lord," end quote. We all know families who are better at some aspects of this than we are. Instead of comparing our family to another, we can choose mentors who will guide us to improve in one area or another. We look for resources to help us better understand our roles, and prayerfully, we resolve to be better spouses and parents, looking for small steps we can take toward honoring that resolution daily, one day at a time and one year at a time. Family dynamics are constantly shifting based on the number of kiddos you have, their health, your health, other stressors like new jobs or new schools, a new baby, a child who marries, or a move. The one constant is God, the rock on which we're building our family. As Psalm 127, 1 and 2 says, quote, "Unless the Lord builds the house, those who build it labor in vain. Unless the Lord watches over the city, the watchman stays awake in vain. It's in vain that you rise up early and go late to rest, eating the bread of anxious toil, for he gives his beloved sleep," end quote. Of course, if you have little babies, there's no promise how much sleep you might get, but it will be sleep without fear. We have hopes, dreams, and plans for our children. Some of us have already had those dreams shattered, hopes dashed, and plans fail. As mothers and fathers, we often grieve these losses differently, which can increase our pain. Some difficulties are health-related. When I was newly pregnant with my first child, people would ask if I wanted a boy or a girl, and I responded somewhat smugly as, quote, "It doesn't matter as long as the baby is healthy," end quote. I thought it was a good response until my 6 month of pregnancy. I went to my regular OB appointment, and the doctor, measuring my belly, said that I was measuring smaller than the previous month. That couldn't be good. What did it mean? The doctor began offering possible reasons for the lack of growth. Maybe the baby was anencephalic, where the brain is free-floating, or maybe the baby had spina bifida, or was missing arms or legs, or had another life-threatening condition. I was stunned. I asked, "What can we do?" He suggested I return in 2 weeks to have an ultrasound. Driving home, I was amazed at how calm I felt, but actually I was in shock. I called the school where Scott was teaching. Was he available? Not now. Then they asked, was it an emergency? And I said, no, I'll call him later. Then I thought I would call home. My dad picked up the phone, and immediately I began heave-sobbing. When I finally could get out the words, he said, "Let's begin with good theology." He reminded me of the goodness of God and that this particular baby was a gift. We don't know what may be wrong. More information was needed. And then he said, yes, this actually was an emergency. I needed Scott. I should call the school back and say I was heading over and needed to meet with him. When I saw him with many tears, I recounted what had happened. Scott immediately called the doctor and said, "We're not waiting 2 weeks. We want an ultrasound tomorrow." For 24 hours, I had the opportunity to stroke my belly and talk to my baby. "We don't know what's wrong, but I love you no matter what. You are God's good gift to me, to us, no matter how healthy you are." The next day, the ultrasound actually showed a perfect baby, nothing wrong.

leaving your arms aching and your home feeling empty. My prayer for you is Psalm 125, 5 and 6. Quote, may those who sow in tears reap with shouts of joy. He that goes forth weeping, bearing the seed for sowing, shall come home with shouts of joy, bringing his sheaves with him, end quote. It may be in this life, it will be in the next, but your suffering will bear good fruit. Are you constantly sleep deprived between pregnancies and newborns? Are you struggling with hormonal imbalances or depression? Is your toddler showing signs of possible autism? Just a simple prayer throughout the day can help. Jesus, I trust in you. Proverbs 3, 5, and 6 says, quote, trust in the Lord with all your heart and do not rely on your own insight. In all your ways, acknowledge him and he will make straight your paths, end quote. Trusting in the Lord doesn't mean we don't also need solutions, but we don't act like it all depends on us. We trust him to direct us. We pray for wisdom and insight, understanding and knowledge to help us in our marriage and with our children to resolve these difficulties. And we reach out to others, requesting their prayers or help. I got this idea when I had a newborn daughter and two small sons who were 3 and 4. We just moved to a new state. I was the one who was to do all the unpacking except for Scott's books, and he was teaching an overload. I was utterly overwhelmed. I couldn't even imagine making it through the day, let alone the next hour. I called my sister and I said, can you pray for me on the hour? Let's set a timer and we'll pray for each other every hour on the hour. It was amazing. The timer would go off and all of a sudden I realized I did in fact make it through the hour, and I would pray for Carrie and know that she was praying for me. After a couple of days, we both noticed the hours going by without our feeling overwhelmed. Some parents have children who suffer from mental health issues, depression, suicidal thoughts, eating disorders, bipolar disorder. You may think that Christian families shouldn't experience this, but we are complex beings with layers of physical, mental, and emotional challenges, and the Lord wants to not only make us holy, but also whole. Though you may provide counseling, medication, even hospitalization, it may feel that there is no end in sight. When will your child feel normal again so that your life will be normal again? With the psalmist, we look forward to when we'll be able to say, quote, thou hast turned for me my mourning into dancing. Thou hast loosed my sackcloth and girded me with gladness, that my soul may praise thee and not be silent. O Lord, my God, I will give thanks to thee forever, end quote. We receive children with open arms rather than clutching them to ourselves. We feel the weight of being stewards of these precious souls. We are responsible for their care, physically and spiritually, without knowing when we will have to return them to God. Somehow we have to be ready to relinquish a child back to our loving Heavenly Father, whose perfect plan may vary greatly from our own. It seems unnatural when parents bury their child. The Pietà is a vivid picture of a grieving parent relinquishing her son back to God. With open arms, Mary holds Jesus' lifeless body, the body she gave him. A friend of mine had gathered relatives in their home for Thanksgiving, and on Thanksgiving morning, Debbie woke with a start. Her two-month-old hadn't wakened her through the night. She went to the crib, and the baby's body was cold. She screamed and someone called 911, but she knew her son was gone. A brother-in-law came into the room and she said, I know where he is and I know I'll be with him again because he's a baptized child of God. But if something were happened to you, I wouldn't have that peace. Please let this child's death bring you to faith and be baptized. And he did. When a child dies, there are layers of loss, so many nevers. There are days that seem too normal. How can others act as if today's just another day when my child is gone? Holidays are extra painful because of the joy that should be there. Parents ache to feel the flesh of their child once more. Odd occurrences can trigger heave sobbing, a gift
you never got to give, a kitchen that stays clean.

0: untouched sports equipment in a corner, an empty bedroom, and the silence. Maybe you're struggling with single parenting, whether your spouse died or abandoned you through divorce. You wonder, how can I be all that my child needs since I cannot be both mom and dad? How can I heal the emotional pain in my children? Additionally, you may ache for a child who is suffering from the unkindness of a sibling, a friend, a teacher, or a fellow student. Perhaps you're trying to help a child cope with failing to make the grade or not being picked for the team or the play or losing a race. In the midst of these difficulties, we also can sin. Though redeemed, we and our children struggle with sin. Even St. Paul says in Romans 7:19, quote, "For I do not do the good I want, but the evil I do not want is what I do," end quote. How can we as parents do it right, especially if we feel as if it's already gone horribly wrong? How do we make sense out of our suffering? How can our marriage survive devastating difficulties? Can we pull together so we do not pull apart? And how do we lift some of the burdens our children carry when the load we carry already seems too heavy for us? No matter how spiritual we are, it's important that we acknowledge our pain and suffering so that Jesus can heal us. When parents are in pain, we struggle with conflicting feelings. We feel guilt whether or not we've done anything wrong. We ask, how have I failed? Why can't I make this pain go away? We feel overwhelmed by fears. What can I change that won't make things worse? How bad will this get if something or someone doesn't change? We may have anger toward ourselves, our spouse, our child, or God. How can this be happening? Why doesn't someone do something? We can feel trapped by repeating what our parents did, even though we said we never would. Why do I imitate behavior or say words I said I would not say with my children? And we may have a deep sense of sadness. What do I do with the humiliation I feel? And how can I move forward? In the midst of all of us, the good, the bad, and the ugly, God is at work for good in our lives. And our knowledge about God needs to enter into the core of our aching hearts. He is our place of peace in the midst of the storms of life. As St. Paul writes to the Romans in Romans 8:28, we know that in everything God works for good with those who love him, who are called according to his purpose. Even when all you can do is pray, praying is a lot. St. Peter urges you in 1 Peter 5:7, cast all your anxieties on him, for he cares about you, end quote. What if you can't articulate a prayer? You may have time when the pain is so deep, you have to remind yourself to breathe. Even if you can find the words, you may be unsure how to pray. Take heart. St. Paul addresses this in Romans 8:26, quote, "Likewise, the Spirit helps us in our weakness, for we do not know how to pray as we ought, but the Spirit himself intercedes for us with sighs too deep for words," end quote. The Spirit prays through us, with us, and for us, even when we cannot formulate a prayer. Let me close us in a word of prayer. O Holy Spirit, come in the midst of whatever the pain and suffering is that each listener is enduring at the moment. I pray that you will give them the grace they need to turn to you and to be able to pray, "Jesus, I trust in you." We pray this in the precious name of Jesus. Amen. God bless you. Thank you for joining me for this episode of Beloved and Blessed. To have your questions answered on the show, please send me an email at Kimberly@belovedandblessed.com. God bless you.
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1: We have another call. Hello?
2: Hi, my name's Diane. Uh-huh. I'm from Arkansas, and I love your show.
1: Thank you.
2: Well, I guess my question is, how do you know whether you're being called to do something or not? I have had, like, a lot of shame and guilt feelings from my past life of drugs and alcohol and sex and you name it. I've probably done it. And except I've gone to confession, and it seems like every time I go to confession, it's the same thing. It's like I feel so much shame. I can't receive the graces from God and everything. And sometimes I feel like I'm being called to maybe share my story with other people.
1: Oh, I don't think you have to do that. Only God can forgive, and He has forgiven you. The greatest gift we can give to God is the acceptance of His mercy. The little flower said that. She said if she had all the sins in the world on her soul, she would never lose hope. Because His mercy is infinite. You've had a great grace from the Lord, the grace of conversion. That's a great grace from God. It shows how much He loves you. You've been forgiven by the Lord God, who is God. He's not a creature that keeps bringing it back to you.
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5: This is Father Timothy Vaverick. We need to go to confession because we're sinners. Confession is the sacrament of penance. Whenever we sin, we ought immediately acknowledge that sin and ask pardon of the Lord. But we should also form the intention, especially if we've committed mortal sin, to come to the Lord in the sacrament to receive His grace, because we're always in need of growing deeper in His love.
6: There is tremendous power in prayer, because when we acknowledge that we don't have the power, but God does, things then begin to move for our good. Remember Matthew 19:26. But Jesus looked at them and said to them, "With men, this is impossible, but with God, all things are possible." Now that's power.
7: This is Father Ben Cameron of the Fathers of Mercy and also of Rachel's Vineyard Post-Abortion Retreat Ministry. In the name of the Father, and the Son, and the Holy Spirit. Amen. Lord Jesus Christ, we ask You to pour out Your precious blood upon all the women and men in our country who have been wounded by abortion. We ask that You bring them healing and that You change the hearts of all of us citizens, all of our leaders, that we would respect the right to life of every person from the moment of conception till the moment of natural death. Lord, change our hearts so that we would be witnesses to the gift of life, the gift of love, that we would recognize each child as a special gift that You give to us and to the world. In the name of the Father, and of the Son, and of the Holy Spirit. Amen.
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1: 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The day will come when we are completely forgotten. Is that something we can make peace with in our hearts?
0: Hi, my name is Father Mike Schmitz, and you're listening to The Bible in a Year, where we encounter God's voice and live life through the lens of Scripture. Using the Great Adventure Bible timeline, we'll read all the way from Genesis to Revelation, discovering how the story of salvation unfolds and how we fit into that story today. The Great Adventure Bible timeline was developed by Jeff Cavins and is provided by Ascension, who produced and funded this program. Today is day 152, and we are reading from 1 Kings chapter 10, Ecclesiastes chapters 8 and 9, and Psalm 8. So we're getting closer and closer to the end of King Solomon's reign. We're going to see the Queen of Sheba, and we're going to see how everyone's coming to see Solomon because of all of his wisdom and because of how he's just, man, the guys are wealthy. He is rich. He is super rich. We're also coming closer and closer. The day after tomorrow, we're encountering our second messianic checkpoint. So just the day after tomorrow, we're going to begin Mark chapters 1 and 2. So excited to go back to the Gospels after it's been, you know, a while since, it's been a minute since we had the Gospel of John. But the day after tomorrow, we are in the Gospel of Mark. So good. We're also, as I said, 1 Kings 10, Ecclesiastes 8 and 9. We're praying Psalm 8. The first book of Kings, chapter 10. Visit of the Queen of Sheba. Now when the Queen of Sheba heard of the fame of Solomon concerning the name of the Lord, she came to test him with hard questions. She came to Jerusalem with a very great retinue, with camels bearing spices and very much gold and precious stones. And when she came to Solomon, she told him all that was on her mind. And Solomon answered all her questions. There was nothing hidden from the king which he could not explain to her. And when the Queen of Sheba had seen all the wisdom of Solomon, the house that he had built, the food of his table, the seating of his officials, and the attendants of his servants, their clothing, his cupbearers, and his burnt offerings which he offered at the house of the Lord, there was no more spirit in her. And she said to the king, "The report was true which I heard in my own land of your affairs and of your wisdom, but I did not believe the reports until I came and my own eyes had seen it. And behold, the half was not told to me. Your wisdom and prosperity surpassed the report which I heard. Happy are your wives, happy are these your servants who continually stand before you and hear your wisdom. Blessed be the Lord your God, who has delighted in you and set you on the throne of Israel. Because the Lord loved Israel forever, he has made you king, that you may execute justice and righteousness." Then she gave the king 120 talents of gold and a very great quantity of spices and precious stones. Never again came such an abundance of spices as these which the Queen of Sheba gave to King Solomon. Moreover, the fleet of Hiram, which brought gold from Ophir, brought from Ophir a very great amount of almug wood and precious stones. The king made of the almug wood supports for the house of the Lord and for the king's house, lyres also and harps for the singers. No such almug wood has come or been seen to this day. And King Solomon gave to the Queen of Sheba all that she desired, whatever she asked, besides what was given to her by the bounty of Solomon. So she turned and went back to her own land with her servants. Now the weight of gold that came to Solomon in 1 year was 666 talents of gold, besides that which came from the traders and from the traffic of the merchants and from all the kings of Arabia and from the governors of the land. King Solomon made 200 large shields of beaten gold. 600 shekels of gold went into each shield. And he made 300 shields of beaten gold. 3 minas of gold went into each shield. And the king put them in the house of the forest of Lebanon. The king also made a great ivory throne and overlaid it with the finest gold. The throne had 6 steps, and at the back of the throne was a calf's head, and on each side of the seat were armrests and 2 lions standing besides the armrests, while 12 lions stood there, one on each end of a step on the 6 steps. The like of it was never made in any kingdom. All King Solomon's drinking vessels were of gold, and all the vessels of the house of the forest of Lebanon were of pure gold. None were of silver. It was not considered as

anything in the days of Solomon. For the king had a fleet of ships from Tarshish at sea with the fleet of Hiram. Once every 3 years, the fleet of ships of Tarshish used to come bringing gold, silver, ivory, apes, and peacocks. Thus, King Solomon excelled all the kings of the earth in riches and in wisdom. And the whole earth sought the presence of King Solomon to hear his wisdom, which God had put into his mind. Every one of them brought his present, articles of silver and gold, garments, myrrh, spices, horses, and mules, so much year by year. And Solomon gathered together chariots and horsemen. He had 1,400 chariots and 12,000 horsemen, whom he stationed in the chariot cities and with the king in Jerusalem. And the king made silver as common in Jerusalem as stone, and he made cedar as plentiful as the sycamore of the Shephelah. And Solomon's import of horses was from Egypt and Ku, and the king's traders received them from Ku at a price. A chariot could be imported from Egypt for 600 shekels of silver, and a horse for 150. And so through the king's traders, they were exported to all the kings of the Hittites and the kings of Syria. The Book of Ecclesiastes, Chapter 8. Obedience to Rulers. Who is like the wise man? And who knows the interpretation of a thing? A man's wisdom makes his face shine, and the hardness of his countenance is changed. Keep the king's command, and because of your sacred oath, be not dismayed. Go from his presence, do not delay when the matter is unpleasant, for he does whatever he pleases. For the word of the king is supreme, and who may say to him, "What are you doing?" He who obeys a command will meet no harm, and the mind of a wise man will know the time and way. For every matter has its time and way, although man's trouble lies heavy upon him. For he does not know what is to be, for who can tell him how it will be? No man has power to retain the spirit or authority over the day of death. There is no discharge from war, nor will wickedness deliver those who are given to it. All this I observed while applying my mind to all that is done under the sun, while man lords it over man to his hurt. God's ways are inscrutable. Then I saw the wicked buried. They used to go in and out of the holy place and were praised in the city where they had done such things. This also is vanity. Because sentence against an evil deed is not executed speedily, the heart of the sons of men is fully set to do evil. Though a sinner does evil 100 times and prolongs his life, yet I know that it will be well with those who fear God, because they fear before him. But it will not be well with the wicked. Neither will he prolong his day like a shadow, because he does not fear before God. There is a vanity which takes place on earth, that there are righteous men to whom it happens according to the deeds of the wicked, and there are wicked men to whom it happens according to the deeds of the righteous. I said that this also is vanity. And I commend enjoyment, for man has no good thing under the sun but to eat and drink and enjoy himself, for this will go with him in his toil through the days of his life which God gives him under the sun. When I applied my mind to know wisdom and to see the business that is done on earth, how neither day nor night one's eyes see sleep, then I saw all the work of God, that man cannot find out the work that is done under the sun. However much man may toil in seeking, he will not find it out. Even though a wise man claims to know it, he cannot find it out. Chapter 9. Acceptance of Life as It Comes. But all this I laid to heart, examining it all, how the righteous and the wise and their deeds are in the hand of God. Whether it is love or hate, man does not know. Everything before them is vanity. Since one fate comes to all, to the righteous and to the wicked, to the good and the evil, to the clean and the unclean, to him who sacrifices and him who does not sacrifice. As is the good man, so is the sinner. And he who swears is as he who shuns an oath. This is an evil in all that is done under the sun, that one fate comes to all. Also, the hearts of men are full of evil, and madness is in their hearts while they live, and after that they go to the dead. But he who is joined with all the living has hope, for a living dog is better than a dead lion. For the living know that they will die, but the dead know nothing, and they have no more reward, but the memory of them is lost. Their love and their hate and their envy have already perished, and they have no more forever any share in all that is done under the sun. Go, eat your bread with enjoyment, and drink your wine with a merry heart, for God has already approved what you do. Let your garments be always white, let not oil be lacking on your head. Enjoy life with the wife whom you love, all the days of your vain life which he has given you under the sun, because that is your portion in life, and in your toil at which you toil under the sun.
Whatever

your hand finds to do, do it with your might. For there is no work or thought or knowledge or wisdom in Sheol to which you are going. Again, I saw that under the sun the race is not to the swift, nor the battle to the strong, nor bread to the wise, nor riches to the intelligent, nor favor to the men of skill. But time and chance happen to them all. For man does not know his time. Like fish which are taken in an evil net, and like birds which are caught in a snare, so the sons of men are snared at an evil time when it suddenly falls upon them. Wisdom superior to folly. I have also seen this example of wisdom under the sun, and it seemed great to me. There was a little city with few men in it, and a great king came against it and besieged it, building great siege works against it. But there was found in it a poor wise man, and he by his wisdom delivered the city. Yet no one remembered that poor man. But I say that wisdom is better than might, though the poor man's wisdom is despised and his words are not heeded. The words of the wise, heard in quiet, are better than the shouting of a ruler among fools. Wisdom is better than weapons of war, but one sinner destroys much good. Psalm 8. Divine Majesty and Human Dignity. To the choirmaster, according to the Gittith, a psalm of David. O Lord, our Lord, how majestic is your name in all the earth. You whose glory above the heavens is chanted by the mouth of babies and infants, you have found a bulwark because of your foes to still the enemy and the avenger. When I look at your heavens, the work of your fingers, the moon and the stars which you have established, what is man that you are mindful of him, and the son of man that you care for him? Yet you have made him little less than the angels, and you have crowned him with glory and honor. You have given him dominion over the works of your hands. You have put all things under his feet, all sheep and oxen, and also the beasts of the field, the birds of the air, and the fish of the sea, whatever passes along the paths of the sea. O Lord, our Lord, how majestic is your name in all the earth. Father in heaven, you are great and glorious. How majestic is your name. And you revealed your name to us, which is boggles the mind, Lord God, and fills our hearts today. You not only have the majestic name, not only do you have the glorified name, but you have revealed your name to us. And you've also revealed what the psalmist says, what David says, that we can look at the world around us and the universe, the billions upon billions of stars, the space that you've created. And yet, what is man that you care for him? Who are we that you're mindful of us, that you're constantly attentive to us? And yet you are God, because you have made us in your image and likeness. And in Christ, you have made us your children. And so we just thank you. Thank you so much for being attentive to us. Thank you so much for creating us. Thank you so much for sustaining us and redeeming us. Please receive our thanks this day, Lord. In Jesus' name, in the name of the Father, and of the Son, and of the Holy Spirit. Amen. Okay, so again, a lot of review when it comes to Solomon's life, at the end of Solomon's life, the wisdom of Solomon when he visits the Queen of Sheba, or she visits him, really, and other kings that come to visit him, him with Hiram, the ruler up in Tyre, who knows how to sail things well. We've heard these stories before. It's so good. I love the fact that we're getting a review of Solomon's life that we just heard in 2 Chronicles, now here in 1 Kings. It's just, and not only is it a review, because, you know, remember when we were back way back when in Deuteronomy and the book of Numbers, that was some review stuff, right? There was kind of retelling the story, but it's so accurate here in terms of, when I say accurate, what I mean is, and virtually word for word. I mean, yesterday, Solomon's prayer in the temple, well, 2 days ago, gosh, how long ago? Time flies, you guys. How long ago it was when, here's Solomon's prayer of dedication of the temple and how they dedicated the temple, how it's virtually identical in 2 Chronicles and in 1 Kings. Same thing with today in 1 Kings 10 and 2 Chronicles about the visit of the Queen of Sheba, which is so good. Just great review for all of us, as well as Ecclesiastes 8 and 9. There are so many things that I just want to highlight about Ecclesiastes, because it just seems to be one of those situations where the wisdom books are speaking wisdom, you know, that the wisdom books are telling us, are guiding us in a way of living life wisely. Once again, it can be really negative. It can come across as being negative, but it's not. What it is an honest assessment of how life actually is. That God's ways are inscrutable. We don't know what happens, that here's a sinner who gets ahead and here's a righteous person who doesn't get ahead. And yet, the same fate happens to them all. We all end up just dying. Remember, one of the big
big takeaways, one of the big lessons for

the book of Ecclesiastes is this: if all there is this world, if all there is this life, it's meaningless. If all there is this life, then this life is meaningless because it all ends in death. If all there is this world is meaningless because it just ends in death. Basically, if we choose to live a life apart from God and there's nothing after this, then it simply is meaningless because nothing actually matters. Nothing truly endures. And yet we know that while time will erase all things, there is something more than time. This, that recognition, as the author of Ecclesiastes brings up again and again, that the day will come when no one knows your name. The day will come when you're completely forgotten. In fact, that's the last story that the wise one tells in chapter 9. It says, here's an example of wisdom under the sun. Great city, few men in it. Great king came against it, besieged it. It was going to destroy the city. But this poor wise man, his wisdom delivered the city. And yet I don't even know his name. Nobody knows this person's name. And that is, man, so good for us to know. I remember years ago, I have a spiritual director, and my spiritual director, he stopped and we were talking and he said, you know, you're going to be forgotten really soon. He's just kind of out of nowhere. We were just talking about stuff. And he's like, you know, you're going to be forgotten really quickly. And I was like, oh yeah, Father, I know. He's a priest. He's a hermit, basically lives up in northern Minnesota. And he meets with priests for spiritual direction, some other people for spiritual direction. And he just had that word that, you know, you're going to be forgotten pretty quickly. And so, you know, you're not Thomas Aquinas. And I was like, oh Father, absolutely. I am very much aware of this. And I don't have any problem with that at all. And I think it's because this wisdom of Ecclesiastes, you know, I think that any person who's living in this life has thought about their life and the impact of their life has already come to that place of, yeah, I get it. I get it. At some point, very soon, I will be completely forgotten, even by the people who are close to me. That's just how life goes. And that recognition of being able to be at peace with this is such a gift. It's a gift to any one of us to be able to be at peace with this, because I know, and we know that, yes, if all there is this life, then this life doesn't mean anything, but this life is not all there is. And this life matters. Your life matters. One last note in chapter 9, verse 11, just so powerful. Again, I saw that under the sun, the race is not to the swift, nor the battle to the strong, nor bread to the wise, nor riches to the intelligent, nor favor to the men of skill, but time and chance happen to them all. Oh, so good. It is, it's not sometimes just a matter of you're the smartest in the room, you're the strongest in the room, you're the fastest in the race. It's just sometimes chance. Sometimes it's just to have this opportunity. And why did I lose? Well, because the time was up. Time and chance happens to all of us. And again, that is so good, because rather than giving into our desire to control, we get to have the call to surrender. Rather than the desire to control, we have the invitation to trust. And yes, of course, we want to be as fast as we can be, as strong as we can be, as wise as we can be, as good as we can be. Ultimately, when it comes down to it, the call in every one of our lives is to trust the Lord and surrender to Him. And that's so, so good. Oh my gosh. What a gift it is to be able to journey through Ecclesiastes with you. This is our second to last day in Ecclesiastes. Tomorrow, we're finishing up with the last three chapters of Ecclesiastes. And then the day after tomorrow, as I said, we're jumping in to our second messianic checkpoint with the Gospel of Mark. I am so excited. I'm praying for you guys. Please, please pray for me and pray for each other. My name is Father Mike. I cannot wait to see you tomorrow. God bless.

0: That was day 152 of Bible in a Year with Father Mike Schmitz. And now we'd like to share audio from a video called Why God Allows Us to Learn from Our Mistakes with Father Mike from the Ascension Presents YouTube channel.
1: Hi, my name is Father Mike Schmitz, and this is Ascension Presents. So years ago, I heard of a friend of my brother-in-law's. At one point, his parents had a unique parenting style where they wanted to teach their son responsibility, fiscal responsibility. So responsibility with money. And so what they did is they said, okay, what would it cost us as parents to raise you for an entire year, excluding like, you know, rent or heat for or like normal meals? But, you know, those things that like if you asked for a skateboard, you asked for, you know, we'd had to buy you new clothes or whatever it takes to raise a kid, right? They said instead of just buying those things piecemeal for him, they said, we're

going to give you, we're going to add it all up and give you that money that we would have spent on you in a lump sum. It's yours. Now, keep this in mind that it's yours to use to buy clothes and to, if you want a skateboard or whatever the thing is, right? Then that this is for you, but this is it. This is the whole for this whole entire year. So this young man, I mean, he was in early adolescence. They were teaching him this. And no, keep this in mind. I get that there's some parents maybe out there saying, that's the worst idea I've ever heard in my entire life. They should be arrested. Those parents locked up, because what happened was this young man did what you would think any young man would do. I mean, his parents warned him, like, this is it. This is the thing. But he went out and spent all of his money in a relatively short amount of time on fun stuff, right? On non-responsible things. Then when it came to winter, he had a winter coat from the previous year. As an early adolescent male, he did not fit in that winter coat very well. And so he had to wear that the entire year. His jeans had holes in them, but he didn't have any money for new jeans. And he kept going back to his parents saying, can I have, you know, a new winter coat, a new jacket, new jeans, new shoes? They said, well, no, you spent all your money. Now, the important piece was the parents laid out the rules and they said, this is the amount of money. It's all yours. But we want you to learn how to use this wisely. In order to teach you how to use this wisely, we're going to allow you to experience the consequences of foolish spending. The next year, I guarantee you, the next year, what happened, and actually every year after this, this young man had, he knew the value of a dollar. We'll say it like that. He knew the value of a dollar. He knew what things were worth, not just what they cost. And from then on, he became really, really good at saving, really, really good at wise spending. He just became really, really good at using money really well. But it's only because his parents let him experience the consequences of his decisions. Now, I'll go on another caveat, right? Sidebar here. They didn't just cut him loose, right? Like, he was still fed every day. He was still, you know, housed every night. It wasn't like they just like kicked him out of the house. You can't pay rent, anything like this. That wasn't even part of the equation. They taught him consequences in the context of some safety, right? Rather than him graduating high school and going out into the world and not having any idea of consequences, and it all was on him. His parents taught this to him early. So consequences, and actually letting someone experience the consequences of their actions, is not a mean thing to do. It can feel mean, right? Obviously, that kid, as he had holes in his jeans and maybe holes in his shoes, and he's walking to school with a ill-fitting winter coat. Yes, that can feel mean, but it wasn't mean. They were caring for their son by teaching him that actions have consequences. Now, here's the thing for us. When God forgives our sins, we realize this. We have to understand this. God's mercy is infinite, right? Because God is mercy. And God is infinite. Therefore, God's mercy is infinite. It will never run out. His forgiveness, he's never slow to forgive. He is quick to forgive. He wants to give us mercy. This is so important for us to know. We know the heart of God, the character of God. He wants to give us his mercy. That's who he is. But there are many times when God will not only forgive us, he will also allow us to experience the consequences of our sins in this life and in purgatory. Now, here's the thing. Because there's two kind of consequences to sins, right? There's eternal consequences to sins, and there are temporal consequences to sin. Eternal consequence of sin is hell, right? It's eternal separation from God. And so Jesus Christ has paid that price. When we go to confession, when we receive his mercy, he pays that eternal consequence, the eternal price of sin, hell. We get to be reconciled to him and live with him in eternity in heaven. But there are temporal consequences to sin as well. Or you might say temporary consequences to sin that God allows us at times to experience for a couple different reasons. Now, we see this in the Bible. Here's David as an example. David's sin with Bathsheba, and then his murder of Bathsheba's husband, Uriah, that David and Bathsheba conceive a son and he is born. And then God says to him through Nathan the prophet, your sin is forgiven, but your son will die. This is the consequence of your sin. Now, we can see this from our perspective and think, like, that is super unjust. Like, why does this child have to die because of David's sin? That's a whole nother story, whole nother video to look at. We also have kings in Israel's history who have committed some kind of sin. And God says, okay, I forgive you, but here's what's going to happen. Your line will pass away, or the kingdom will be taken out of your hands. So, like, what you have done in hardening your heart to the Lord is, yes, you're forgiven now. But the consequence is the people will experience the consequences of your decisions. And one of the things it reminds us of is the fact that even my private sin is not private, right? Even my personal sin, I'll say it like this, even my personal sin is not private. Because oftentimes our personal decisions, someone else has to pay for.
I mean, think of how

0: Many times in our lives, that is the case. My personal sin, someone else has to pay for. I just chose not to live up to my promise. I wasn't faithful to what I said I would do by showing up to work. Someone else has to take responsibility for that. Someone else has to pay that price. And there are temporary consequences. Even if someone says, no, I forgive you, it still costs them something. And one of the things it costs is not just maybe their time, getting back to the work scenario, but sometimes it even costs a little bit of their trust. Like, oh yeah, I know that guy. He doesn't show up for work. I know her. She doesn't tell the truth. There are consequences to our sins. That's one of the reasons why there's a difference between forgiveness and reconciliation. So again, you might forgive someone. Someone might forgive you. And so that means, we've talked about it in other videos in the past as well, that forgiveness is, I'm not going to ask you to pay me back. I'm not going to wait for you to give me what you owe me. So your debt is forgiven. I'm not going to wait for you to pay me back. But reconciliation is, now we're united again. Reconciliation is now what was divided by that sin, what was divided by that action of yours, that choice of yours, has now been reconciled, right? So we trust each other again. Our relationship has been reconciled. Our friendship has been restored. And that's not always the case. Because why? Because there are consequences to our choices. And God, I think God allows us, I think, these consequences for a couple of reasons. One is to teach us. When this young person ran out of money, he wasn't kicked out of the house. Like, this was not eternal consequences to sin, right? And it taught him, as I said before, the next year and the year after that, this guy was, he knew where every penny was going and he was very smart about it. So it teaches us something. When God allows us to experience the consequences of our sins and sometimes even to experience the consequences of other people's sins, God is teaching us something. And the second thing I think is just so powerful is that God is teaching us that our decisions matter, that your choices matter. I don't know if you've ever been in the situation where you were learning about forgiveness, maybe as a kid, maybe your first kind of encounter with saying you're sorry, and you did the thing, and because of doing the thing, your parent or the teacher or whoever it was who was in authority said, okay, because of that, here are the consequences. And you said, no, but I said I'm sorry. I remember being in this case, in this situation so many times where I had done the thing, right? I did the wrong thing. I broke the rule, whatever it was. And so they said, okay, yeah, well, because of that, you can no longer do X. And I remember thinking, but I said I was sorry. And the response of really wise teachers and wise parents is, I know you're sorry and I accept your apology. I forgive you, but you made that choice and this is the consequence. Which is such a gift for us, not only, again, because it teaches us, but also because it highlights the fact that our decisions matter. Your choices matter. You matter. All of this is meant to be an encouragement. Like, all of this is meant to be an encouragement, because if your choices, my choices matter for evil, right? And then we experience the consequences of our foolish choices. Then also God wants you to experience the consequences of your good choices. He wants even those private good choices, those personal good choices where it's like, no one noticed this. No one seems to care about this. God notices, God cares, and your choices matter. And there are consequences. Even if you don't experience those consequences of your good choices yet in this life, you don't feel them. They're not as powerful because they don't pinch. Like, the good consequences, they don't often pinch. Those good consequences are often unnoticed. But my just encouragement to you is this, not to hold God in suspicion and say, is this the time when he's going to let me experience the consequence of my sins? Because we're so afraid of that, right? We're so afraid of like the hammer of the Lord coming down on us. Do not hold the Lord God in suspicion. He loves you. He wants to give you his mercy. And even when he allows us to experience the consequences of our sins, that experiencing of the consequences of our sins is always oriented towards healing and growth, learning and responsibility, so we can rise up from those things with his grace, even more powerful, even more humble, even wiser. I hope that makes sense. But also, don't be discouraged. Don't be afraid of the Lord. His mercies endure forever. His mercies are every morning, even when he allows us to experience the consequences of our sins. He is there with us in those consequences. He never abandons us, and he never will abandon you. For all of us here at Ascension Presents, my name is Father Mike. God bless.
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0: Deacon Harold Burke Sivers talks about the Psalms.
1: Psalm 136, verse 1. Oh, give thanks to the Lord, for he is good, for his mercy endures forever. All right, so that is the antiphonal line. Now, in the previous version of the Grail Psalms, it said, for his love endures forever. I've even seen translations says, for his great love is without end. All beautiful. It goes through this, you know, giving thanks to God. Then it talks about some of the marvelous things that God has done in creation. Then it talks about how God enters into history to save us. Right? So now it moves into God and stretching out his hand to save his people.
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5: 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A reading plan and all Catechism in a Year episodes can be found at ascensionpress.com/CIY or on the Ascension app. Yesterday, we were introduced to the seven sacraments: baptism, confirmation, Eucharist, penance, anointing of the sick, holy orders, and matrimony. Today, Father Mike unpacks the ancient saying, lex orandi, lex credendi, which means the law of prayer is the law of faith, and how that applies to the sacraments.
4: Hi, my name is Father Mike Schmitz, and you're listening to the Catechism in a Year, where we encounter God's plan of sheer goodness for us, revealed in Scripture and passed down through the tradition of the Catholic faith. The Catechism in a Year is provided by Ascension, who produced and funded this program. In 365 days, we'll read through the Catechism of the Catholic Church, discovering our identity in God's family as we journey together toward our heavenly home. Today is day 152, reading paragraphs 1122 to 1126. Just a short, five paragraphs. Not as short as tomorrow, though. Stay tuned. But today we have five paragraphs, 1122 to 1126, the sacraments of faith. Remember yesterday, we talked about how these are the sacraments instituted by Christ. And they're also sacraments of the church, right? They're by the church. They're for the church. They're by the church because the church is the sacrament of Christ's action at work in her through the mission of the Holy Spirit. They're also for the church, in the sense that the sacraments make the church, but they're also the sacraments of faith. And the purpose of the sacraments is to do what? Is to sanctify human beings, right? To sanctify men, it says in 1123, to build up the body of Christ, and finally to give worship to God. If we miss anything else from today, remember this piece. The purpose of the sacraments, they're not just rites and rituals that are empty. They're not meant to be hollow. They're not just simply things we repeat over and over again because they're common to us. The purpose of the sacraments is to sanctify men, to build up the body of Christ, and finally to give worship to God. This is what they are for. This is what they do. And this is incredible. Because why? Because as often as you and I approach them, those three things happen. When you and I participate in them, those three things happen. The world is sanctified, the church is built up, and God is glorified. And so as we enter into these five paragraphs today, let's just call to mind the Holy Spirit and call upon the Holy Spirit as we talk to our Father in prayer. Father in heaven, we give you praise and glory. We thank you. We ask that you please help us to participate in the sacraments in such a way that, yes, this world is sanctified, that we're sanctified, that your church, the body of Christ, is built up and strengthened and mobilized. We also pray that you may be glorified above all in everything, Father. May you be known, may you be loved, may you be

worshipped. May we give our hearts to you the way you have given your heart to us. Help us love you the way you love us. Help us love each other the way you've called us to. And help us to be yours. Help us to respond and walk in faith. Help us to do this in every moment of our lives. And particularly, help us to do this when we encounter you in your sacraments. In Jesus' name we pray. Amen. In the name of the Father, and of the Son, and of the Holy Spirit. Amen. It is day 152. We are reading paragraphs 1122 to 1126. The Sacraments of Faith. Christ sent his apostles so that repentance and forgiveness of sins should be preached in his name to all nations. He said, "Go therefore, and make disciples of all nations, baptizing them in the name of the Father, and of the Son, and of the Holy Spirit." The mission to baptize, and so the sacramental mission, is implied in the mission to evangelize, because the sacrament is prepared for by the Word of God and by the faith which is assent to this Word. The people of God is formed into one in the first place by the Word of the living God. The preaching of the Word is required for the sacramental ministry itself, since the sacraments are sacraments of faith, drawing their origin and nourishment from the Word. The purpose of the sacraments is to sanctify men, to build up the body of Christ, and finally, to give worship to God. Because they are signs, they also instruct. They not only presuppose faith, but by words and objects, they also nourish, strengthen, and express it. That is why they are called sacraments of faith. The Church's faith precedes the faith of the believer who is invited to adhere to it. When the Church celebrates the sacraments, she confesses the faith received from the apostles, whence the ancient saying, lex orandi, lex credendi, or legem credendi, lex statuat, supplicandi, according to the Prosper of Aquitaine in the 5th century. The law of prayer is the law of faith. The Church believes as she prays. Liturgy is a constitutive element of the holy and living tradition. For this reason, no sacramental rite may be modified or manipulated at the will of the minister or the community. Even the supreme authority in the Church may not change the liturgy arbitrarily, but only in the obedience of faith and with religious respect for the mystery of the liturgy. Likewise, since the sacraments express and develop the communion of faith in the Church, the lex orandi is one of the essential criteria of the dialogue that seeks to restore the unity of Christians. Okay, there we have it, paragraphs 1122 to 1126, day 152. Okay. I think this is pretty remarkable. If you're someone who is interested in evangelization, it's been a big deal in the last, 2,000 years, but it seems like there's been a resurgence. You know, this idea of we're praying for a new Pentecost, we're praying for the new evangelization. So we recognize the evangelization is what? Evangelization is the proclaiming of the good news. That's what euangelion is, good news. The preaching of the good news of the gospel of Jesus Christ. Of course, that's great. But remember what Jesus said in the Great Commission. At the end of Matthew's gospel, he said, "Go therefore and make disciples of all nations." Yeah, of course, making disciples, that's part of the evangelization. But he also said, right, he continues by saying, baptizing them in the name of the Father and of the Son and the Holy Spirit. So Jesus himself connects the mission to evangelize with the mission to baptize, right? The sacramental mission. So go make disciples and have baptism, right? So there is this absolute connection. Pope Paul VI, back in the day, he wrote this document called Evangelii Nuntiandi, or Evangelization in the Modern World. And he makes it very, very clear that not only in evangelization do we proclaim the gospel, right? We proclaim Jesus as Lord, what he's done for us. That's so important. It's necessary. But also, evangelization is incomplete unless it also involves the sacraments. Not just because Pope Paul VI says so, but because this is completely implied, if not overtly stated, in Matthew's gospel, when Jesus says, "Go therefore, make disciples of all nations, baptizing them in the name of the Father and of the Son and of the Holy Spirit, and teaching them to observe all that I've commanded you." So there is this deep and powerful connection between evangelization and the sacraments. So important. Why? Because the sacraments are there to bring the very saving action of Jesus present to us. They sanctify us. They build up the body of Christ and they give worship to God. This is one of those things. We're going to talk about this hopefully a bunch of times over the course of this pillar. But I always will ask people, I would usually say two. You know, paragraph 1123 says three, but I usually say,
What are two things that the Mass always does, right? What are two things that the Eucharistic liturgy

always accomplishes. And I say, actually, if you've gone to Mass before, I guarantee you know the answer. What are two things that happens at every single Mass? I'm giving away my tricks right now. And then I'll say, actually, I guarantee that everyone here at this talk, or everyone here at this place, you can tell me not only exactly what two things happen at every single Mass, you could tell me word for word in unison with everyone else here in this building, in this room. And I usually say it like this. I say, okay, if I were to say, pray, my brothers and sisters, that my sacrifice and yours may be acceptable to God, the Almighty Father. You would say, may the Lord accept the sacrifice at your hands for the praise and glory of his name, and for our good and the good of all his holy church. So that's it. Those are the two purposes, right? May the Lord accept the sacrifice at your hands. One, for the praise and glory of his name. Two, for the good and good of all his church. I'm paraphrasing that right there. Right. So there's that, the two things that happen at every Mass. For the praise and glory of God's name, God is glorified. And for the holiness of the church, the good of all the church, the world is sanctified. This is, happens at every single Mass. This is the purpose of the sacraments, is to sanctify people, to build up the body, and to give worship to God. That makes sense. But saying this, the crazy thing is, when we approach the sacraments, we have a degree of faith. We're going to talk about that tomorrow, actually, that it's efficacious. The sacraments do something. So they presuppose faith. But when we come to the sacraments again and again, they also nourish our faith. They strengthen our faith. They express our faith. So here's an example. You might be struggling with something like, I'm really struggling to trust the Lord. That might be a recurring theme, or maybe even just a one-time theme in your life. So I'm really struggling to trust the Lord, and I'm having a tough time handing my heart over to him. So what do I do? Well, you pray, of course, and wrestle with that. I find that people will sometimes bring that to confession. They'll bring that to the sacrament of reconciliation. And I think, yes, this is exactly the right thing. The sacrament of reconciliation is a sacrament that, man, it's a sacrament of trust, right? It is definitely a sacrament where I'm saying, okay, God, maybe even the God that I'm struggling to trust is the one that I trust with my sin, right? The God that I'm struggling to rely on and just lean into is the one that in every confession I am relying on and I'm leaning into. Or maybe my struggle is with despair, right? Maybe I'm struggling with hope. Maybe I'm just like, I'm so tired of this battle. I'm so tired of my own weakness. I'm so tired of my own sins. I'm so tired of all of it, right? And I might wrestle with despair. Again, going to confession is choosing hope. If I'm wrestling with trust, choosing confession is choosing to trust. If I'm wrestling with despair, choosing to go to confession is expressing hope. And see, this is the crazy thing about 1123. When we encounter the sacraments, degree of faith, of course, but they also nourish our faith. They strengthen our faith. They express our faith. And so, no matter what you're feeling, maybe you don't feel like you love the Lord. Like, my love has grown shallow. Go to Mass. The Mass is the most incredible expression of God's love for us. When we participate in the Mass, I was going to say, even if we don't feel it, but maybe especially if we don't feel it, there is something powerful that happens. Why? Because we recognize that love, while it can be a feeling, love is more than a feeling. I mean, there might even been a music group that got that right. Love is more than just a feeling. It is an action. So it's not just affective, right? Affection, but it's effective. It does something. And so when we go to Mass, my heart is feeling low and I go to Mass, I'm like, okay, God, I'm choosing to love you, choosing to worship you. This is, the Eucharist, the sacrament of love. I'm choosing to love you as you have asked me to love you. I'm choosing to worship you as you've asked me to worship you. And I'm telling you, when we encounter and enter into those sacraments, they not only presuppose our faith, but they also nourish our faith and strengthen our faith and express our faith. And that's why it's so important that we don't stay away from the sacraments when we're struggling, but we enter into them. Now, a couple last things. There is this principle, lex orandi, lex credendi. It's the law of prayer is the law of faith. That's what it means. Law of prayer, lex orandi, law of faith or law of belief, lex credendi. The church believes as she prays. And so we recognize that, yep, we have sacred scripture, we have sacred tradition, and we have the liturgy. And that liturgy is a constitutive element of the holy and living tradition. So it's not kind of this add-on kind of a situation. It's how we believe is how we pray, and how we pray is how we believe. Hopefully that makes sense. I just wanted to make a bullet point. The last note here says that in 1125,
No sacramental rite may be modified or

0: overly controlling, but because lex orandi, lex credendi, right? The law of prayer is the law of belief. We can't change something in how we pray without possibly at least expressing a change in belief. I don't know if this example is going to be helpful at all. So let me try it. If you look at like the alb, so the alb is a piece of liturgical clothing, right? It's the white robe that is often worn underneath the chasuble, underneath the deacon's dalmatic. Your servers might often wear the white alb. So that's that white robe. You can also wear a cassock, but when it's the alb, it's white for a reason. One of those reasons is if you look at the book of Revelation, you have John who's being given a tour of heaven by an angel, and he sees all these people dressed in white robes. And the angel says, who are these people? And John basically says, I'm not the one who lives here. You live here. You tell me. And the angel responds, these are the ones who have washed their robes in the blood of the Lamb. And so there's that sense of they could be martyrs, a sense that they actually could be those who are baptized. And so there's that sense of in baptism, we are made fully clean and hence expressed or symbolized by the white robe or the alb. Now, I've been in some sacristies or some, you know, back rooms or the basically we call dressing rooms for the priest at church. And they might have like off-white albs or like brown albs. And that makes sense in the sense that some people are like, actually, you know what? Jesus wouldn't wear completely white. He'd wear like, you know, earth tones. And I get that. I understand that. But I'm changing a symbol. It's a small symbol, of course, but I'm changing a symbol. The symbol of the white robe is now I've been washed in the blood of the Lamb. But if I have a off-white robe or I have a tan or brown robe, it doesn't communicate the same idea, right? And so I can't change the symbol without changing the meaning of the symbol, or I can't change the symbol without possibly changing the meaning of the symbol. That example is just, it's pretty small, but it's an example of no sacramental rite may be modified or manipulated at the will of the minister or community. Not even the Pope, not even the supreme authority in the church can change arbitrarily the liturgy, but it has to be doing that in obedience of faith and with respect to the mystery of the liturgy. So hopefully that makes some sense. Today we are just trucking through the sacraments of faith. And one thing to just keep in mind, all of this, is that you and I, when we encounter the sacraments, they're meant to make us holy, to build up the church and to give glory to God. We talked a lot about making us holy. I want to highlight that last part. Every time we approach any of the sacraments, God is glorified. Anytime we use the gifts of our Father, He is glorified. Every time, whether we feel it or not, whether we're fully present or not, we're just doing our best, the Father is glorified. And that's a gift that you can give to the Lord, the God who loves you and the God you love back every single time we show up to the sacraments. Let's do that. Maybe you might even have the chance to do that today. Maybe not today, maybe tomorrow. Either way, no matter what, today, we can say thank you to the Lord. We can choose to walk in faith. We can choose to hope. We can choose to continue to enter into His love. I am praying for you. Please pray for me. My name is Father Mike. I cannot wait to see you tomorrow. God bless.
1: That was day 152 of Catechism in a Year with Father Mike Schmitz. And now we'd like to share audio from a video called Developing a Clear Vision in Life with Father Mike from the Ascension Presents YouTube channel.
0: Hi, my name is Father Mike Schmitz, and this is Ascension Presents. I've been thinking about this and reflecting on this for quite a while now. Actually, it's been, well, a really long time. And I want to lead this off with some really, maybe harsh news or downer news, something that could be a dash of cold water as you're listening to this. But I believe it's true. And I believe that the truth is this. Most people who are watching this or listening to these words will get to the end of their life and realize they've wasted it. And it's not just people who are listening to this or watching this. I think it's most people who are alive right now will get to the end of our lives. Many of us will get to the end of our lives and realize I've wasted my life. I haven't used it. I've wasted it. I haven't spent it. I've just thrown it away. I haven't given it away. I've tossed it away. Why? Because we haven't chosen to live a life of meaning. To live a life that matters, I have to have a goal. I have to have a vision. But so few of us have any sense of real vision of like, who is it that I want to become? Or even a better question, who is it that God is calling me to become?

Have I spent any time, even within the last year, within the last 6 months, with that question? What is the vision that God has placed in my heart of who he wants me to be? Not what he wants me to do, not how many people he wants me to help or how many people he wants me to, who wants to know who I am, how famous or how successful I can be. But what's the vision for the kind of person God wants for you to become? Have you or I given even 1 hour's thought to this, 1 hour's prayer to God? What's your vision for my life? Because until we have a vision, we're living lives of aimlessness and ultimately meaninglessness. Interesting. As I was watching, I don't know if you could tell from the video, but for the last number of months, I've been watching a lot of YouTube fitness videos. I don't know if it shows. I'm just kidding, but not kidding. I'm telling you the truth. But so I watched one that was on bodybuilders, and it was fascinating. Now, you might think, oh, that's gross or that, whatever. It's pretty cool because here's the deal. These people have a very, very, whatever you want to say negatively about them, they have a very clear vision for the kind of person they want to be or what they want to look like. And then all of their decisions are oriented towards that vision. Why? Because vision focuses our decisions. This is so important for us. Vision focuses our decisions. And if I don't have a vision for my life, I don't have a vision for the kind of person that I realize God is calling me to be, I won't have any parameters or any principles to base my decisions on. So vision focuses my decisions, just like for those bodybuilders. They knew what they wanted to look like. They had a vision, and that focused their decisions. And decisions are so absolutely important because decisions determine our destiny. And here's the kind of the phrases here. Well, vision focuses our decisions. Decisions determine our destiny. And those decisions, if they're not oriented towards the vision that God has placed in your heart, then that'll, if I don't make decisions like that, oriented towards that, I'll get to the end of my life and realize I've wasted it. And that's kind of basically what we do, isn't it? I mean, some people say, I want more time. Like, no, I don't think you actually do want more time. Why? Because I have to ask the question, what do you do with the time you already have been given? We all know ourselves enough to know that we waste that kind of time. Every one of us has 24 hours a day, 168 hours a week. How much of that time do we use making decisions that are oriented towards the vision that determine our destiny? And how much of that time do we simply waste? Here's the crazy thing. We waste so much time not pursuing what we ought to do, but we also waste our time not even doing what we want to do. In fact, my buddy C.S. Lewis, he wrote in the book, The Screwtape Letters, the senior tempter, Screwtape, was instructing his junior tempter, Wormwood, on how they could kind of sneak into a patient's, you know, a person's life and not disrupt it massively, but just subtly take them away from the vision God had for them. The Screwtape is telling Wormwood, he says, if we can get this patient, we don't have to get them to do these terrible, terrible things. If we can just get them to dissipate their life at the end of their life, not living for the vision, not making decisions that determine their destiny, we'll let them get to the end of the, at the end of his life, he'll say, I now know that I've spent my life or wasted my life, neither doing what I ought nor even what I wanted. How often are you and I in that position? We don't even choose what we want it. We don't even choose what we like. We just choose what's there. It's on Netflix. Here's some this, that, the other thing. And we just go to that thing. We don't spend our time. We waste our time. And if I'm just wasting my time, I will end up ultimately wasting my life. And so here's the question. What can I do about it? Well, the first is I need to have a vision. I need to ask God, what is your vision for my life? Like, what do you want? And be really specific. God, what do you want me to look like in a year? And I always ask our students that when they come to the first semester or first week on campus. Like, how do you envision your life? What kind of person will you be? Or do you want to be? Or do you think God wants you to be at the end of this year? Okay, so that's vision. And vision focuses our decisions. So now, then second question, what are the decisions you need to make? It's like, I don't know, I could do all 1,000 things. Make it simple. What are the things that are currently in your life that are preventing you from that vision? You don't have to go to all the little details, but the obvious stuff. What are the things in your life currently that are obstacles to that vision? Things you do, things you've included in your life, relationships that are there. What are those things that are the obvious no's that are keeping you away from that vision? And to make a decision about those things that are obstacles. In fact, saying no to them. First thing, asking God.

0: God, what is your vision for my life? Being really specific. Secondly, is to say, what are the obvious things that are getting in the way of that vision? And to say no to them. And the third is, what's one positive step I could take today that if I continue to take this step on a regular basis with consistency in a year, in 5 years, in 10 years, at the end of my life, not only will I not have wasted my life, I will have become that person that God has created me to be. Have that vision that determines, that focuses my decisions, and decisions will determine your destiny. For Almost Here to Ascension Presents, my name is Father Mike. It's your life. Don't waste it. God bless.
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2: Welcome to Catholic Blitz. In the hot seat today is Father Ken Briganti. Are you ready?
3: Yeah, the seat is hot.
2: Okay,
3: let's go.
2: Your question is, what is the seal of confession in 1 minute?
3: The seal of confession means that the sacrament, you cannot divulge whatever you learn as a priest in the confessional. It is absolutely confidential. More than a patient and doctor relationship, more than a lawyer and his client relationship, the sacrament confession means absolute confidence. And that's why you'll try to see some courts around the country and around the world to try to break that, and priests will go to jail or prison before divulging anything in the sacramental seal. So this is for the penitent's safety and security, that whatever he tells a priest in the sacrament of confession stays there, like in Las Vegas. Whatever happens there stays there. Well, whatever in the confession happens there stays there.
2: Okay. Well, that's good. Come back again for more Catholic Blitz.
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5: I firmly believe that prayer is communication with God. 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

Hello and welcome to Catholic Answers Live. I'm Cy Kellett, your host. And, you know, that we hear sometimes the modern world has lost a sense of sin and all that. And we on this show have to talk about serious issues like mortal sin sometimes. And so we get questions about sin. So we thought, let's just do a show about sin, about mortal sin, about the consequences of mortal sin, about the message of joy. I mean, really, there's no point in talking about it all without, if you're not

0: going to talk about the fact that God has made a path. He has opened a way that we can avoid all these things. And even if we have not avoided them, we can come to his mercy constantly over and over and over again. It's a joyful thing to talk about. So we thought we'd talk about sin. We said, who are we going to get to talk about sin? Let's get an expert on sin, somebody who really is a top-notch, world-class expert in sin. Tom Nash, thanks for being here with us.
1: Hopefully I can do you mean that from the abstract.
0: I meant from your studies. Did I make it sound otherwise, Tom? Did I make that? I apologize if that came off the wrong way.
1: No.
0: Just as a theologian.
1: Just to clarify for the audience. God help me. People are going, oh, no, good choice.
0: Yeah, right. But in a certain way, we're all experts in sin, if we're honest. I mean, this is,
1: I think, too, where Bishop Sheen, who Venerable Sheen,
0: and soon to be Blessed
1: Sheen, yes, he talks Sheen. About who knows better sin, the person who has wrestled with it or has given into it blindly. And if you wrestle with it, you resist it. And this is, of course, too.
0: He's so good. They should do something with his works. I mean, that guy should be promoted. He is so good.
1: He is. And it's similar to our friend, St. Ignatius of Loyola, the great spiritual direction that came from a lot of trial. Yeah. You know, not listening to the whole thing of desolation and the good spirit and the bad spirit and the bad spirit. Is always one who's going to promote agitation, despair, et cetera, et cetera. So,
0: all right. So we're
1: make a major decision in turmoil.
0: That's one of Ignatius's things. Yeah. So after that, I stopped making decisions altogether. I was like,
1: stop it.
0: I'm a mess. It. No time for me to make a decision. So we're going to get into get into the details of what constitutes mortal sin. Are there particular mortal sins that are particularly dangerous? All that stuff. So. We'll do the negative side for a positive reason, though, because forewarned is forearmed, as they say. And also, it allows a constant conversation about the mercy of God, which is at the root of all of this. I was telling you, Tom, I've been watching videos about before we went on the air, I was telling you this. I've been watching videos about for some reason, they've been coming into my feed, the visions of Saint Bridget of Sweden, and they're making me want to be a better person because they're like visions of hell and purgatory, and holy smokes!
1: As we say, imperfect contrition is better than no contrition at all, because it's sufficient for forgiveness, absolution, and it's like doing the right thing for not the best reason, not out of love of God, but because I don't want to go to hell.
0: But if I had to say one thing that it seems like Bridget of Sweden and a lot of these mystics who have visions of hell and judgment and all that, like Padre Pio and others, it seems to me that the core of what they're always saying is, this is urgent, do it now. Like, it always seems to me like at the core of the message, you might get elaborate visions and sometimes terrifying visions and all that, but all of it always comes back to them saying, take care of this now, don't wait.
1: Yeah.
0: And that seems to me like the core of the spiritual impetus of the whole thing.
1: And I think it's a reminder, too, that God lets us have, people talk about God being mean. It's like, well, no, God... loves us and oftentimes punishes us by letting us have our own way, to realize that we are not the way, the truth, and life, that he is, and that these choices where we look for substitutes, which is, idolatry, as we'll talk about, comes in various shapes and sizes. As Saint Augustine said, a man has as many masters as he has vices.
0: Right.
1: Wow. Sin is a reminder of one person once said that pain is to the body, guilt is to the soul what pain is to the body. It's a sign that there's a problem.
0: I have to say, Tom, this is a shocking thing to say to some modern people. You're not God. You're not the way. Like, I think people think it's in your heart, or it's in the way. It's if I just get discover my true self or something. And the fact is, how about this? Discover Jesus's true self. That would be a way.
1: Well, if we recognize that we're made in his image and likeness, and I think a lot of people, we're old enough to remember how, as long as you respect each other, as long as there's consent, but this is not a good basis for an ethic. And of course, we can blur the lines with rationalization of what constitutes consent and what constitutes respect.
0: But we've made ourselves the center of the moral
1: universe.
0: Yeah, and that's what I think these reminders about sin are like. You are not the center

0: of the moral universe. You are a tiny little creature, and there, it's not a matter of... Well, let me ask you this.
1: Yes.
0: Is mortal sin just a matter of breaking the rules?
1: No, it's breaking a relationship with God, who is in whose image is, who's in whose image we are made, image and likeness. We are made in His image and likeness, and so it's not breaking of rules, because they often say that rules without relationship leads to rebellion, and people need to know Christ, and they also need to realize that these things that they do that we call sin, transgressions, are not only an offense against God, but offense against themselves and all whom they interact with. Some people think that if they change the person they're going out with, well, if you don't change yourself, you're going to repeat the same mistakes, transgressions in future relationships, right? And, you know, surprise, surprise, what happens in Vegas doesn't stay in Vegas. It goes with you because it shapes your character, which influences how you think and your interior life and how you interact with people.
0: All right, so let's talk a little bit about mortal sin. Then. Could you just define it and tell me what would be required for me to be in a state of mortal sin? What is it, and how do I get into it? And then we'll talk about the particulars of particular mortal sins, groups of mortal sins, all of that, and then how to get out of them. I think this will make for an interesting conversation, Tom, actually, because a lot of people have a vague sense that the church has, but they don't know that the church's actual teaching on sin.
1: Well, we go right to the Catechism, and Catechism 1855 says, "Mortal sin destroys charity in the heart of man by a grave violation of God's law. It turns man away from God, who is his ultimate end and beatitude, by preferring an inferior good to him." So I mentioned about different shapes and sizes, an inferior good. It could be, you know, some vice, right?
0: Yeah.
1: People can get all caught up. I mean, their life, their job, their hobby, it could become, various things can become obsessions or consuming. So do you prefer something, someone, you know, where it's like, well, this is so much I'm going to not even go to Mass on Sunday.
0: Yeah.
1: They can get that kind of a craziness. Now, there's three components to mortal sin that they must be met together. Mortal sin is a sin whose object is grave matter and which is also committed with full knowledge and deliberate consent. This is 1857, grave matter specified by the Ten Commandments, refers to what Jesus says to the rich young man in Matthew 19, do not kill, do not commit adultery, etc., etc. So there we, by the way, point out that there is such a thing as mortal sin. It's not once saved, always saved. This is a reminder, as St. Paul says in Galatians 5, 21, 19 to 21, verses 19 to 21, and also in 1 Corinthians 6, that there are certain actions, choices, acts of the will that can exclude us and will exclude us if we commit them with full consent and complete knowledge, you know, that we're truly guilty of them in the grave sense of the word, that it's not just a once saved, always saved, that there are things we can do, but yet God is there, mercy. Because otherwise, why does Jesus say, if you forgive men's sins in John 20, 21 to 23, he gives them the Holy Spirit. If you forgive men's sins, they are forgiven. If you retain them, they are retained. Clearly, he gives the power to forgive sins only to a few. And it's just a reminder that it's not, this relationship is not one and done. It's not a momentary reality. Like any other relationship, all the more so with God, it is an ongoing reality. And we can turn away, just like we can do things to cost our jobs or get us in trouble with a spouse, so too with God. And so anyway, we mentioned grave matter. Mortal sin requires full knowledge and complete consent. It presupposes knowledge of the sinful character of the act, of its opposition to God's law. It also implies a consent sufficiently deliberate to be a personal choice. Feigned ignorance and hardness of heart do not diminish, but rather increase the voluntary character of a sin. You know, somebody trying to pretend that they don't know, but they do know. So in that regard, I would point out to people, hey, this is a possibility. I think when we speak about the law of God written on our hearts, Romans chapter 2, verses 13 to 16, that's all of us made in God's image and likeness, so we all have a conscience. And particularly with the moral law, we know that base

0: right and wrong. It's written on our heart. Now, if someone may be having difficulty, the Trinity or the Assumption, I think matters of faith become more challenging because it's not simply the law of God written on our heart. It's not the right and wrong that we know.
1: Yeah.
0: And this isn't to excuse somebody necessarily because of what do we say about is he who does not come into the church or remain in the church, knowing that Christ is made necessary for salvation, you know, is rejecting Christ on his terms at Catechism 840, 6848, speaking of a mortal sin. And therefore, that person cannot be saved. But we have fewer excuses about the moral law than we do about, dogmatic issues.
1: And that would go to if you said there's three elements, one, it's got to be grave matter, you got to have full knowledge, and then consent of the will.
0: Yes.
1: That would go to full knowledge. There's many people, it's harder to have full knowledge of matters of faith than it is of matters of the natural law.
0: Especially given people's background, yeah. And the natural moral law, given exactly right, the law of God written on our heart.
1: I think we should get into some specifics.
0: Okay.
1: About mortal sin. Okay. And we'll break them into categories. We'll talk about sins against God, sins against others. We'll get into particularly sexual sins. I know people are very interested in those.
0: Yeah, and sadly.
1: Sins of the interior, sins of the interior life, sins of the heart.
0: Yeah, and people will say, oh, sexual sins, those aren't the worst. Well, they may not be the worst necessarily, but they seem to be the most popular.
1: There's something, shall we say,
0: the mortal sin of choice.
1: yeah, but also to say that's not the worst is a certain. I mean, do you want to really say to the Lord who died on the cross for you, well, I mean, I didn't give you my best, but I didn't give you my worst either.
0: Yeah,
1: I mean,
0: the bottom line is these can all be mortal sins, and that's. The real issue is these are sins that hurt us and hurt each other, and they alienate us from God first and foremost. So,
1: and every sin is a failure to give to someone what is actually due to them.
0: Mm-hmm.
1: And so, beginning with God.
0: Most
1: importantly, God. But adultery is a failure, not just.
0: And it multiplies it.
1: Yeah, right. If it's a failure to give your children what they deserve, to give your spouse what your spouse deserves, to give God what God... Like, you're letting a lot of people down when you're committing mortal sin, and that I think we don't talk about. So let's... kind of emboldened by the knowledge, especially in the Easter season, of the mercy of God, we can just talk openly about mortal sin and its consequences, but always with the idea that the path of mercy is very easy to access. They've got one right in your neighborhood, probably. It's called a Catholic church. We'll be right back with more. Tom Nash on mortal sin on Catholic Answers Live.
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1: All right, welcome back. Catholic Answers Live. Forewarned is forearmed. And I see there's a note here. We're talking about mortal sin with Tom Nash. And I said Tom's an expert. I meant in the abstract, and that he's studied these things as a theologian. But You have a note here that I shouldn't forget to say, that something about pride first.

0: So why did you want to talk about pride before we got into the specific sins?
1: Well, always, pride is the worst of sins. However, it played out with Christ and the devil, with God and creating the angels, that he chose. People have different theories that he chose. He didn't want to serve man. He couldn't think of, you know, whether it was the incarnation, you know, man being an inferior nature, and that man being raised up and have. There are various reasons, or basically, the devil's I will not serve, non servium.
0: Yeah.
1: And, you know, we see him tempting Adam and Eve in the garden in Genesis 3. Pride is the worst, and I dare say. People say, oh, there's these lesser sins, but I don't believe you can honestly come up with any of the other seven deadly sins without having pride as a component of them. For example, the greed, avarice or greed, you know, I want this, I deserve it, or lust, hey, I deserve him or her, etc. That there's always an element of pride, my will be done, not thy will be done, and not breaking trust with God, as Adam and Eve did at the encouragement of the devil. So yeah, pride is the worst of all the sins. It will it'll take you out as it did the devil.
0: Makes me think then you should just work on being humble then.
1: Humility is important. And I remember with St. Jose Maria Escriva of Opus Dei, who founded Opus Dei, one of his confers said that humility is the most important virtue. And then he goes, no. He came back and he went at length about how love is. But I would add that I think we are much more likely to, if we get humility right, love will follow, because we as fallen human persons are much more likely to rationalize and with the passions to have clouded judgment and rationalizations about what constitutes love. But if we get humility right, everything follows. So I think in that sense, humility is foundational to the faith life in general and getting love right in particular.
0: All right, so let's start with some. And by the way, I said it's Easter season, and the Easter season has concluded. So I just have Easter in my heart, Tom.
1: Well, celebrate the Lord's resurrection, even when we're thinking about Holy Week, for example, which is some months behind us, that we remind ourselves that this is going to end well. It's a reminder of what our Lord did for us. So amidst the sorrow, there is great hope and realizing what Christ has done. So yeah, I mean, every Sunday is a little Easter, and every time we celebrate the Mass, we are celebrating the Paschal mystery, death, you know, passion, death, resurrection, ascension in heaven. So,
0: All right. So let's thank you for saving me from my own faux pas. Then you gave this. Are you a Jesuit by any chance? Like, I said it's the Easter season, and then you were like, let me explain why it's always the Easter season. Okay, well, that saved me from the fact that I just made a mistake. No, you saved me from all that.
1: If I were a religious, I'd probably pick the Jesuits for various reasons over the Dominicans. Not that either one would want me, but...
0: I don't want to know why you've... You didn't even...
1: I like their soteriology.
0: Both of them are intellectual orders.
1: Yeah.
0: And so that's... But I can tell just the fact that you only mentioned those two suggests to me that the intellectual...
1: Although I think Franciscans I'm attracted to, and I think if they were Catholic quiz bowl, the Franciscans would do well, because you've got Saint Anthony, who is very a scripture scholar. You've got Bonaventure, who's a bright guy, Duns Scotus. And then you also got Francis, you got that infused knowledge going on. I think he'd do...
0: Wonderful Francis.
1: I think they could hang in Catholic Jeopardy. The Benedictines would hang there too.
0: Just in case Pope Leo is listening, if I were to become a religious, I would become an Augustinian. What do you think, Pope Leo? I'm just...
1: St. Augustine.
0: I think he likes me better than you now. All right, let's go to sins. We'll talk about sins. Is it possible to sin directly against God? Are all sins kind of indirect? They offend God because they use other people, or they misuse ourselves or creation or something? Or is it possible to sin directly against God?
1: You can directly sin against God. Different things can happen. Idolatry, as I mentioned, you know, that can come in various shapes and sizes. We oftentimes think of the pagans, ancient pagans, as being

0: idolaters.
1: Do you know why we think of them that way?
0: Well, because they worship false gods. Now we can
1: yeah,
0: all
1: that's why.
0: And yeah, even yeah. some of them.
1: We don't just think of them as that way.
0: Well,
1: they were in fact
0: yes.
1: Committing
0: there can
1: idolatry.
0: Be people who are seeking God sincerely, like in Acts 17 at the Areopagus, right?
1: Sure, but sure.
0: That could that's be, right. But so we affirm the good wherever we can.
1: That's a good point.
0: But yeah, but there is that. I mean, false gods, human sacrifices, whether it was to Moloch back in the day or the Aztecs more recently, or God have mercy on ourselves, how. The secular sacrament of abortion in our own time, this is a grave sin. Not the only sin, but it is a grave sin. So yes, we can do this in blasphemy where we invoke
1: wait,
0: God.
1: Wait, can we go back to idolatry? Don't just blow through these. Idolatry, I think a lot of people think this one's over. This is an old-timey one. But a couple things. One, I've been reading about how in Scandinavian countries, they're actually going back to worshiping Thor and Odin and all that, going out into the forest and worshiping the gods of the forest. And then are there other forms of idolatry? So yeah. We're talking about sins against
0: sure,
1: God. Let's
0: sure,
1: get
0: sure.
1: them. Let's
0: yeah,
1: let's,
0: blasphemy,
1: let's dig in.
0: You know.
1: No, I'm saying don't move on to blasphemy. I want you to tell me about idolatry. That's specifically what I'm saying right
0: okay,
1: now.
0: Okay. All right. Well.
1: So how might I as a Catholic commit idolatry? What might be idolatrous?
0: Well,
1: in my life, I'm not going to go into the forest.
0: Hypothetically,
1: and
0: our vices can become idols. Sports, for example.
1: Oh yeah,
0: a love of sports, a hobby, different vices potentially. People talk about addictions, but you know, drugs, alcohol, whatnot.
1: So the love that I should be, that should be directed towards God is directed towards
0: We're
1: going to
0: get into it too with other things later on in our discussion, but oftentimes of a sexual nature, pornography, where we exalt ourselves and our own wants and our own desires and our own fulfillment over and against God as opposed to in an ordered way. So
1: I
0: think we can we fail to recognize that, well, I'm not like these people who did sacrifice children back in the day.
1: Right, that's what I'm saying. Idolatry, that's an old thing. I don't have that one.
0: But idols, you know, as I said earlier, a man has as many masters as he has vices, as St. Augustine says, Pope Leo XIV.
1: Yeah.
0: So I have first reference.
1: Oh, you're trying to get in on my friendship with Pope Leo XIV now? I was building the bridges of friendship by mentioning the Augustine.
0: I invoked Augustine.
1: I think he likes
0: first.
1: Me better than you. All right, fair. Now, Tom.
0: Now.
1: Let us
0: now
1: move on to blasphemy. All right, I'm going to say a lot of people use the word blasphemy recently when Donald Trump tweeted a depiction of himself as Jesus.
0: Yeah, and people.
1: He said later that he was a doctor or something.
0: Yeah.
1: But is that blasphemy? Was that blasphemous?
0: Well, prescinding from the particular case in that controversy.
1: Oh, you don't want to get in. Okay.
0: Well, I don't think at this point. But yeah, when we try to approximate ourselves, it's one thing to be an emissary of God. It's another thing to, you know, put attention on oneself as if he or she were God. But I think, you know, blasphemy. I mean, we see blasphemy coming in a different way. Strictly speaking, for example, the Ten Commandments, what made, now not to take lightly irreverent language regarding God's name, but what made that a grave offense historically was invoking God's name to give strength to a falsehood. That would be, you know, gravely wrong to misuse God's name in that sense. It can also be a profanation, God forbid, of the Blessed Sacrament.
1: Oh,
0: that
1: yeah.
0: That is
1: people do that.
0: When we talk about liturgical abuses, it doesn't get worse than that. So, things of that nature, you know, trampling, desecration of a cross. I mean, we think of the Black Mass, God have mercy and lead to repentance, saintness, where they...
1: One thing that you've made clear to me, and this is in my friendship with you, I think you've... You know, we're supposed to sharpen one another. Mm. I think you've sharpened me in this way, Tom.
0: Okay.
1: The use of the name of Jesus Christ, you talk about how, like, if somebody uses that name profanely, you might make the sign of the cross, or you might say, praise be his name.
0: Yeah.
1: Because you said that, I was watching a movie the other day. It wasn't a bad movie. There was nothing wrong with the movie except for someone used the name of Jesus Christ in a very profane way in the movie. Mm. So I hit pause and I prayed a little prayer of reparation.
0: Praise
1: I
0: God.
1: Learned that

0: from you.
1: Praise
0: but
1: God.
0: That is blasphemy. We have a lot of profaning the name of Jesus in our society. Tom Nash here, he's walking us through all the sins he's committed. All the mortal sins. Right back with more.
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3: This is a Did You Know moment with Sandra McDevitt. Did you know the origin of the word blessing? The word blessing appears over 100 times in the Old Testament. The original biblical Hebrew word means cistern, which overflows the aqueduct, the water sustaining life. The first time the word blessing is used in the Old Testament is the fifth day of creation. God blesses the fish and the birds, tells them to be fruitful and multiply. A few verses later, he blesses Adam and Eve with the same words. It's about generating life. God, who is the ultimate source of life, is telling them to also be a source. In the New Testament, John chapter 4, verse 5, Jesus says, "Whoever drinks the water I give will become a well of water springing to eternal life." A very cool connection to the Old Testament. I'm Sandra McGavitt for EWTN Radio.
4: June is the month dedicated to the Sacred Heart of Jesus. In 1675, Jesus told St. Margaret Mary that he wanted the Feast of the Sacred Heart to be celebrated on the Friday after the Corpus Christi Octave. In 1856, the Feast of the Sacred Heart became a universal feast. St. John Paul II said, "This feast reminds us of the mystery of the love of God for the people of all times."
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7: 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Almighty God has placed into our hands, think of it, the power to make ourselves saints or devils. 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There are some laws that we cannot disobey. For example, the law of gravitation and certain biological laws like circulation of blood. But in a moral universe, we are free either to obey the laws of God or to disobey them. Just as we are perfectly free, for example, to obey the laws of health or to disobey them.
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0: Tom Nash gets the groovy music? I had no idea. Tom, have you been here for the groovy music before?
1: I think so.
0: Have you?
1: By the way, I understand that our president's son performed that groovy music.
2: Yeah. Yeah.
1: Nathaniel?
2: Nick Check and the Dead Century. Oh. That's the name of their band.
1: No.
2: The Dead Century, yeah.
1: The Dead Century.
0: Why are you laughing at the name of their band? What's the name of your band?
1: I don't have one.
2: All right, we're talking about mortal sins. We're actually doing something we have not done before, and we're trying to be helpful in this regard. Say what the church says about sin. And so we're on the category of sins directly against God. We talked about idolatry, which, as Tom was pointing out, comes in many shapes and sizes. Blasphemy, which I think has become kind of commonplace in our society. We don't have respect for the name of God, for the name of the person of Jesus Christ, for holy things.
1: Mm.
2: Here's one I think some people really don't like this one. I don't think they're going to like you and me for mentioning this as a sin against God.
1: Mm.
2: Missing Sunday Mass. That's a sin against God?
1: Yes, it is. When, you know, done deliberately, it's if people are sick, there are different legitimate

0: excuses. They can be dispensed. But when you deliberately miss Mass, yes, it's gravely wrong. Now, again, we can talk about the three components: complete consent, sufficient reflection, or full knowledge.
1: Yeah.
0: But I think there are people who have not been going to participating, I like to say participating versus attending Mass, because we're called to have full conscious active participation, that if you haven't been going, I encourage you to go to confession and to, before you then receive communion anew. I can't subjectively evaluate any one person who's been missing Sunday Mass, but always err on the side of caution. We know that we're supposed to participate in Sunday Mass. We don't necessarily have to receive communion each and every time, but we know that we're supposed to participate in Sunday Mass.
1: I feel like that we have to be, this one, and you may disagree with me, this is a sensitive one because some people are scrupulous about it, and even if they're sick, they'll go. Or even if there's a legitimate reason, like someone else in the family is sick, they'll
0: go. If someone has a lax conscience, they need to be addressed. You know, they're erring on the side of sin. For someone who's scrupulous, it's a neuroses, and they don't want to do something and ironically put someone else's health at risk. If you're sick, you are excused and you should stay away because you could commit the transgression of getting someone else sick by virtue of your attempt to be.
1: But there's lots of people who are sick, for example, they don't have a communicable disease.
0: Okay.
1: They have some other thing that makes it. And I've known these people. They call the show, and it's like, I feel so guilty that I'm missing Mass. You do have a broken hip.
0: Exactly.
1: You're not going to get anybody sick.
0: And they can receive communion. Yeah, it's like I can understand and appreciate and encourage that people have a zeal to encounter our sacramental Lord in the context of the sacrifice of the Mass, but don't give yourself a hard time. Yes, but take advantage of the sacraments, have someone come over. But if you haven't been participating in Sunday Mass, please go to confession before you receive anew. And look, don't let any person be an obstacle to you and Jesus. Whoever it is, whatever Catholic role model, father, mother, brother, teacher, priest, bishop, whoever, don't let them keep you from our merciful Lord Jesus. And this is where I encourage our priest friends, ministerial priests, as opposed to all of us being the priesthood of the faithful, that I encourage our ministerial priest friends to make available confession to help reconcile people. I think it really helps men when they have to give an account of themselves. It could be a transformative experience.
1: Yeah. All right, so the last sin against God that we're going to cover, we covered idolatry, blasphemy, missing Mass, occult practices.
0: Yes, you've interviewed.
1: What's an occult practice?
0: Well, that's where you're interacting with spirits apart from the communion of God, be they. You might be thinking you're trying to do a seance, for example, trying to get hidden knowledge, divination, as spoken about in Catechism 21:15 to 21:17. And I say apart from the communion of God, that is apart from the saints. People need to realize that praying to saints is not praying to dead people. It's praying to people who are friends of God who intercede for us. In this other case, we're trying to, with the occult, we're trying to tame powers. We're trying to for our own purposes, trying to get knowledge of hidden things or future things. And in the process, what we end up doing is opening ourselves up to spirits. We know the movie The Exorcist, where they were the child, based on a real-life story, where a Lutheran child was messing with a Ouija board, which he had gotten from his aunt, God have mercy on her soul. These are things not to be played with. As I say, you know, you dance with the devil, you will get dipped, and you will get dipped hard. And I think you've discussed, if I recall correctly, you've interviewed exorcists. We've seen an increase of exorcists in the church, and I think we're going to see an increasing amount because people, you know, you mentioned going to Sweden and Thor and whoever else out in the wilderness. We're made in God's image and likeness, and we end up seeking God and love in all the wrong places. And so I think we're going to see an increasing amount of this where people are going to need spiritual prayer, maybe not full exorcisms.
1: Do you think that we're seeing more like

0: demonic stuff. You know, like the church is just so much more open about this stuff than it was, say, when we were kids. It's common to talk about it. People are more familiar with. Do you think the fact that we're seeing more of this, I don't know what you would call it, maybe openness to demons or activity of demons. I don't know how to speak about it, but you understand what I mean. It has to do with the fact that people are doing things that are putting themselves in danger, or that people no longer are doing the things that get them out of danger. Like, people are practicing the faith less.
1: Yes.
0: And there's actual blessings and tools that come with the life and the practice of
1: precisely,
0: the faith.
1: Precisely. And if you aren't, the sacraments are a great insulation from that. In the old days, you mentioned we were kids. We were like, 10, 12, roughly, when The Exorcist came out. It scared a lot of people. People had more faith in. A lot of people these days are thinking, no, it's not a big deal. And they go into areas because they are made in God's image and likeness. Say, you know, all this Dawn of the Dead and the zombie movies, it's like, we don't want this life to be the last thing. We have this desire for something more, and people are looking in the wrong places, and they are finding out the hard way that, yes, there is a demonic world, yes, there is a spiritual world, and you need to stay away from it, or you're going to get into real trouble. And as exorcists have commented, sometimes it's tougher these days because you're dealing with non-Catholics or non-practicing Catholics who don't have access to the full, you know, particularly the Eucharistic confession. Right. So God help us.
0: Well, like, parents aren't even baptizing their children in many cases. Baptism is a powerful sacrament.
1: It is, and it's, you know, let the children come to me, Matthew 18, verses 1 to 4, and that all begins with the sacrament of baptism. Our Lord is, you know, it's the analog new covenant to the circumcision, which was received on the eighth day by boys. And I can attest to it, I think you can too, that we felt an attraction to God and the grace, not simply because of our blessed parents, but because this is the grace of the sacrament. We're drawing us to him, and here we are today.
0: Yeah. All right, so we've covered four sins against God. We're going to move into sins against others. But the four, just to review, sins against God, idolatry, worshiping or putting in the place of God something that does not belong there, blasphemy, a failure to love God properly, show proper respect to holy things and to God himself, and maybe I should say, and particularly to the person of Jesus, who I honestly think if you took out everything on Netflix that includes some blasphemous use of the name of Jesus, you'd have about maybe a third of Netflix would be left. I mean, it's just everywhere, this blasphemous spirit we have. We think we're so funny. It's not funny. No. Missing Mass, and then occult practices. Those are direct sins against God. Let's talk about sins against others. What are mortal sins against other people? Because I know that I sin against other people all the time, mostly when I'm behind the wheel of my car.
1: Mm.
0: But I'm really working on that, Tom. I'm working on that one.
1: You're kind of a happy guy, so I would think it's hard for me to think that.
0: Jerk with a capital J, Tom, okay. When I'm driving. I mean, well, a capital
1: I hear
0: J.
1: You. Well, I would say, you know, murder is one that comes up, and murder is the unjust killing of someone, be it an individual or, God forbid, deliberately targeting a civilian population, such as dropping the atom bomb. We've discussed that before, on a civilian population as opposed to a military one.
0: Well, this is something, just to be clear with people, like, there is murder in the context of war. War making itself,
1: there's
0: is not
1: killing.
0: Murder.
1: Yeah,
0: but
1: killing.
0: There's lots of killing. No, that's not what I'm saying, Tom. I'm saying there's murder in the context of war. There's lots of killing in war, but you might say most of it is not murder. But if you intentionally shoot a civilian, if you shoot a prisoner, you know, yes. And soldiers know this stuff. They're trained in this stuff.
1: Yes.
0: So that you mentioned Hiroshima and Nagasaki. The direct attack on cities that are populated with, I don't know, hundreds and hundreds of thousands of women and children who are non-combatants, that's murder in the context of war.
1: You can't do evil that good may come from.
0: Right. So, okay, so murder. Why is murder wrong?
1: Well, it is taking the right to life of someone. God is sovereign over life and death, not ourselves. And we, in taking the right to life of someone, we basically nullify all of their rights because they no longer, at least here on earth, exist to live.

0: live. And so we kill them. We're not just talking about hurting them where they can get better and live another day. We're not talking about putting them in jail for a week or whatever, or prison. We're talking about annihilating them, at least in terms of their earthly existence. So it is the worst thing in that regard. You're basically, it's a violation of the fundamental right to life.
1: In the Ten Commandments, does it say thou shalt not kill or thou shalt not murder?
0: Thou shalt not kill, but it's killing of the intentional type regarding innocent people.
1: Right.
0: So the killing, it's the context is clear.
1: So that means, like, even in self-defense, I shouldn't kill unless that is the necessity. For example, if I could defend myself by running away, I should run away.
0: Sure. That's can be
1: Which is my favorite way to fight, Tom. I am so good at running away.
0: Run away.
1: But yes. Do you see what I'm saying? Like,
0: yes.
1: Like,
0: you want to avoid such things.
1: Okay.
0: If you can, yes. And we don't get into a whole capital punishment thing. Clearly the church is teaching against it in terms of application. It's not an intrinsic moral evil like abortion. But again,
1: what about waging unjust war, like invading Poland, like Hitler invading Poland?
0: Yeah, clearly that is gravely
1: murder?
0: Well, insofar it's gravely wrong because it would involve likely murder if you're invading them in a military exercise. There's going to be, and you're clearly trying to impose your will on them. Yeah, that would be gravely wrong, and it would probably include the grave wrongdoing of murder in
1: All
0: the
1: right.
0: process.
1: I am amazed that the way you listed these,
0: yes.
1: You listed murder and then unjust war or war crimes.
0: Yes.
1: And then your third sin against others, without some intermediate level, is gossip. Is gossip really that serious, Tom? You put it up there with murder?
0: Well, it certainly is common, and it can be, whether it's detraction, speaking something true about a person, but of which no one has a right. It could potentially, I think it's the kind of, death by a thousand cuts. Our colleague Drew Belsky talks about never underestimating gossip and how it can be a relationship killer of various sorts and how we can basically destroy the reputation of a person
1: I
0: by
1: know.
0: Continually doing it. And you see this very commonly in schools. We see it online writ large,
1: right.
0: And people that will delight in other people, the Schadenfreude, people delighting in people's sorrow,
1: humiliation,
0: exactly,
1: yeah. Right,
0: and as well as being sad, we'll get into envy when people do well, certain people. So yeah, gossip is something I think we need to be mindful of. Now, it's one thing to talk about. You don't want to get speaking of. You mentioned scrupulosity earlier. Having to vent to a friend about something that happened, that's one thing. But when you're, and we can all always have good natured kidding around, and you excel at that with all the different apologists.
1: Is it good natured, Tom? I hope
0: I
1: so.
0: Would say so, yes.
1: Okay.
0: Because you otherwise there would be, we'd be signing a petition.
1: We're back to the jerk with the capital J.
0: No, you're not. You have a way.
1: I return you to an earlier part of our conversation.
0: No, you have a way with you have a way with people. And also sometimes people don't know when you're kidding. That'd be more your children's.
1: I'm horrified sometimes that people don't know I'm kidding. It horrifies
0: especially,
1: me.
0: Especially
1: like you say something really.
0: Your kids' friends. See, serious?
1: Yes.
0: But seriously, gossip. And you are, and I think you're very mindful about if you were to ever say something. First of all, I don't think you are a malicious person. And I think you're very mindful of how you interact with people. But having made a case for your candidacy, potentially for sainthood,
1: please continue.
0: With gossip, the gossip has that. And it can be also falsehood, it could be calumny, right? So, yeah, denigrating people.
1: Yeah. The one that gets me is that the first one you said, not calumny, but...
0: Detraction.
1: Detraction, because I think people think they're being just when they detract others. And, like, I'll tell you this, because in airports you hear a lot of conversations, because people just talk loud near you.
0: Yeah.
1: And I was listening to this guy telling another guy...

0: negative, it's sometimes really awful, and
1: oftentimes in isolation, Z wouldn't be mortal sins, but they can have the cumulative effect, because you can assassinate someone's character, or you can really put someone down. You know, the whole bullying, cumulative effect of bullying, and people being suicidal. So we just need to be very mindful, and also we need to forgive and to repent. Hey, I'm sorry I did that, and because I think it's by repenting that can open doors for reconciliation, as can someone else says, you know, you treated me badly, but I forgive you.
2: Yeah.
1: And that can be disarming, and it's crucial. And we see it writ large on a higher level when you have countries and the whole thing of diplomacy and charity and avoiding or escalating armed conflict.
2: All right, we got Tom Nash. We got to take a quick break, Tom. We're talking about mortal sins. In an attempt to be helpful here, because we get a lot of questions about this stuff. We've gone over sins against God. Now we're about halfway through sins against other people. We'll continue that with Tom Nash right after this on Catholic Answers Live.
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2: Welcome back. Catholic Answers Live. Tom Nash is our guest, which is always fun for me. I like you, Tom. I'm so glad you're in the building with us.
1: Praise God. It's always good.
2: Really good to the building to have you here with us.
1: I have to be mindful, because Luke Bender says we can get in trouble with songs, but...
2: I'm not going to
1: sing a song, but to paraphrase cite the words of...
2: Careful.
1: Ain't nothing like the real thing. In other words, being there interpersonal.
2: Wait, you literally go into meetings where they go, "Don't do a song."
1: I didn't do a song.
2: Just stay away from songs. And you're like, "I'll just paraphrase." And then you literally gave the lyric of the song.
1: I didn't sing it.
2: You've been to the meetings, Tom. You've been. Stay away from songs. We're gonna get.
1: I was trying to affirm
2: thrown off
1: that
2: of pro, YouTube.
1: If I may cite our president Christopher Cech, propinquity.
2: Yeah, that's right.
1: The password is
2: propinquity,
1: which means proximity, nearness.
2: Yeah.
1: And it's true. It's like relationships. Could you imagine the husband and wife, if they were on two different coasts? It's not going to be a great relationship.
2: This makes me think of a song by The Who. Will you sing a little bit of a song by The Who for me?
1: I will not do that, because I'll get in trouble with...
2: You're already in trouble. Bender's going to bring you into his office. All right, sins against God we covered. We're talking about sins against others. Murder is a sin against others. I think most people know that, although now people don't realize that abortion and euthanasia are the sin of murder. And as you said, it's not that sometimes people's knowledge really is compromised. But taking the life of those who are vulnerable, we've turned what is repellent to God into a good in our society. We treat these things like they're goods, euthanasia and abortion, and they are not. We talked a little bit about war crimes and also clear-cut cases of

0: attacking civilians in war. These are sins against others. Gossip, a very serious sin because it can destroy the reputation of another person. And what do you got if you ain't got your reputation? What about, give me a couple more sins against persons that I should not be committing.
1: Actually, since I mentioned as a relationship to gossip, that actually it's its own category, that is lying. And if we talk about, because I mentioned slander, and of course you could do it in the name of being truthful. But yeah, lying, slander, you know, libel, that is otherwise known as lying. That is slander or libel is lying. And this can be gravely wrong, especially if you would be, if someone were to give false testimony and lead to someone's conviction and even murder, a capital punishment.
0: What if you lied about somebody in order to win a political race? You defeated them politically and you lied.
1: Yeah, you've talked about them saying, you could say they had an affair, which that wasn't the case, but you got enough
0: people. What if you said someone didn't pay their taxes and you knew that that was not true?
1: Well, hopefully that's one could be checked on quickly and corrected. But yeah, if you say something that has plausibility, and it, plausibility meaning it's going to be difficult to refute and you get a few other people, it's kind of like with Jesus, we got a few.
0: I feel like a lot of politicians are in trouble, Tom.
1: Well,
0: that's
1: why
0: I'm asking this question. Because I feel like our political people just go, yeah, he lied, so what?
1: Yeah, now then we'd have to talk about the gradation and some people, is he being or she being, Are they gilding the lily? Are they.
0: Right, sure. All of which is probably part of politics. You try to make the other person look bad and yourself look good.
1: But you're right.
0: But if you lie about them, you've crossed the line.
1: Think of Quiz Show where they were lying. That was a serious.
0: It was a good movie, Quiz Show.
1: It was.
0: Let's not talk about movies, though. Okay. Eventually, if I talk about movies with you, we always end up talking about The Exorcist for an hour. So.
1: Well, that's not true, but we could talk about go back to Montgomery Clift and I Confess, and they had to lie. I mean, he was on trial, and
0: Right. That's so, right, yeah.
1: Montgomery Clift.
0: Great
1: handsome,
0: movie.
1: Handsome gentleman.
0: I Confess. All right, so lying that seriously harms another person is a mortal sin.
1: Yes.
0: You would say yes?
1: Yes, if it seriously harms them, no doubt about it.
0: What about thou shalt?
1: Thou shalt not bear false witness is one of the top 10.
0: But thou shalt not steal. You haven't said stealing.
1: I haven't.
0: Is a mortal sin.
1: Yeah, and again, when it is a graver situation, as opposed to somebody who might grab something because they're hungry, right?
0: Are you talking about the classic 1920s movie example of the hobo who takes the apple pie off the windowsill?
1: I hadn't thought of that, and you told me we're not supposed to talk about movies, but go back to you.
0: Oh, darn, I did. I did. I went right back to movies. I don't think you're supposed to say hobo anymore, but in the 1920s they said hobo. I don't know what's wrong with the word hobo. Why is that? Everything's
1: it
0: offensive.
1: It is the mascot at South Dakota State University.
0: They're
1: also
0: called
1: known
0: hobos?
1: As the Jackrabbits. They have a monument to hobos. Yeah, and I guess they were going across the country on the trains.
0: So it's the Great Depression.
1: Yeah,
0: the hobo. He's got his stick with his little bag at the end of the stick, and he's got no food. And there's an apple pie sitting out on the windowsill cooling, and he takes the apple pie. Is he going to hell for that?
1: I would not presume that, no. But
0: if
1: you're somebody who's in a Ponzi scheme and you take millions from people and liquidate their life savings, now we're talking pretty grave.
0: Yeah, so...
1: And not that these... Again, we mentioned God's mercy. All these things, people can be forgiven, but don't do it to begin with so as to not... Don't look for things... We're always looking for God in the wrong places or substituting God, power, sex, aggression, etc., money. Don't go there.
0: All right, so we've gone through the sins, the direct sins against God, the sins against others. We will get in the next hour into sexual sin and sins of the heart, which is, I actually want to spend a lot of time on that because I think a lot of us are just lying to ourselves about how serious it is to carry hatred or envy. Or these other, you'll get into all of them, but you know, we're just viciously hateful towards other people in our heart.
1: Drinking poison and hoping the other person's going to be dead.
0: Yeah. All right. So we'll talk about sexual sins and sins of the heart in hour two with Tom Nash right up to this on Catholic Answers Live.

0: Hello?
1: Where are you from?
0: Fort Wayne, Indiana.
1: And what can I do for you?
0: I was wondering about the prayers that we say. You know, like these little prayers that you get through the mail and things from monasteries and that.
1: Yeah.
0: And I read those and keep on reading those. And I wondered, is that like babbling on, or is that all right to do things like that?
1: No. Don't let anyone ever tell you that that's Babylon. When our Lord said, don't be like the pagans who babble and babble and don't know what they're saying, people used to do just that. They used to get on the street corner and they babble and nobody knew what they were saying. They weren't praying from the heart. They weren't praying from the mind. They weren't praying to God. They were praying to make themselves look good. The Lord called them hypocrites. If you say the rosary, it's real prayer because it's a mini scripture. If you say a novena prayer, it's a real prayer. It's just somebody there to help you when your mind is blank, to give glory and praise to God, to be humble and ask for whatever it is you want. No prayer is useless. All prayer has power. All prayer is pleasing to God if it's done with a grateful, loving heart. As you look upon this caller and say to her, look, I love you, have no fear. Whatever your prayer, I hear you. I am grateful for the time you give me.
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3: People often wonder about the power of prayer. 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God might not do it all for me, but He shows me how to make my work more efficient, so that together we can accomplish all things through His grace.
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0: Welcome back, Catholic Answers Live. I am Cy Kellett, your host. Thank you so much for taking the time to be with us. Tom Nash is our guest. Tom Nash, apologist here at Catholic Answers, author of very fine books and theologian who chose the path in his theology career of working for Catholic media. And you've worked for a bunch of Catholic media. EW10 you worked for, Ave Maria you worked for.
1: Catholics United for the Faith under Curtis Martin back in the day.
0: Oh, did you? Was that before Focus?
1: Focus actually got its start from Catholics United for the Faith, little known fact.
0: We're talking about mortal sins. Tom Nash is our guest. And look, the reason we're talking about mortal sins is, look, we're not trying to dwell on the sins. We get questions about this all the time, about what constitutes mortal sin. How will I know if I'm in a state of mortal sin? We get it

0: on the one hand, dismissively. Sometimes people are like, oh, you know, the Catholics with all your mortal sins. We didn't talk with Tom the first hour about the biblical roots of this understanding of sin that is deadly. But we can talk about that if we want this hour. But then we get from the other side as well, from people who are maybe overly worried or focused or maybe even terrified by the idea of mortal sin. We have clear warnings and we have clear gifts, in other words, to heal when these things happen, when we fall, when we come up short, when we don't make it, when we and even when we do evil, you know, I don't want to just act like it. There are people, you know, who have been reconciled to God, who have, and this has happened all throughout history, who have done tremendous evil. I'll tell you right now. I'm going to just give you one of them. All right, and some people aren't going to like this, that this man was reconciled to God, but the commandant of Auschwitz, a concentration camp, a man who was a murderer, I don't know the words to describe how evil that is, became reconciled to God, made a confession, said he was sorry, and was executed as a member of the Catholic Church, as someone who had become reconciled to Christ. So
1: Rudolf,
0: I say that.
1: Rudolf Hess.
0: Hess. I don't know how to, because people get him confused with the other Rudolf Hess. But yeah. And so I say that because, look, the terror of these things is, I think, sometimes an underestimation of what Jesus has already accomplished. Mm. You know, like, oh, in my case, he can't do it.
1: Stop it.
0: So, yeah, that's right. Stop it. You have to stop that when you have that sense.
1: God is working in your life.
0: God is working in your life, and he can do it. And so we went through the sins, direct sins against God, idolatry, blasphemy, missing mass, occult practices. We went through sins against others, murder, and unjust war or war crimes, gossip. Now, this is not everything, but these are the main things. Lying, gossip and lying about others, and then theft when it involves serious theft. In other words, that can, you know, it doesn't have to be $1 trillion that you stole. It could be a loaf of bread, if that loaf of bread was going to feed a child who otherwise is going to die. Okay, that's mortally sinful. On the other hand, so it's not just the quantity, it's the consequence, in other words, that tells you about whether these are grave. So now we'll get into the ones everybody wants to know about. We'll talk about the sexual sins, and we will do so carefully, but also, if you have little ones, you might exercise some care and come back to us at another time, because we do have to talk quite clearly and openly about these. But let me start with this, Tom. People, I think in the modern world, we have been convinced that sexual sin just ain't no big deal. I mean, they're committing sexual sins on sitcoms every night on TV.
1: Yeah, it's ironic that's the case, and yet we see in the last, we mentioned going back to our youth, and we can see the consequences in the normalizing of sin with the number of abortions, the increase in divorce, the increase of cohabitation and children born outside of a wedlock, or, you know,
0: yeah,
1: born in they don't have they don't have a stable home that they grow up in. We see the degradation of our society, and then we've got the concomitant things of pornography and things like that with movies, and that just drags us all the way down. And there's can be that argument that you can implode from within, as opposed to worrying about being taken over by the Russians, as there was that fear in decades past. So,
0: you're describing something
1: Soviets,
0: that's
1: I should say,
0: corrosive.
1: Yeah, it
0: sexual
1: is corrosive.
0: Sin is corrosive of our relationships.
1: Little by little
0: society.
1: By little, yeah. And yet individual acts themselves can be gravely wrong. But if we look at marriage and what God created it to be, I think that's a good starting point to see why the other ones are all disorders from that.
0: All right, so how do we know that sexual sin is sin? Like, if I go to the Bible, like I hear all the time, people will be like, they don't mention this in the Bible.

0: Bible. Like, it's not even mentioned in the Bible. Or so how do I know that sexual sin is sin?
1: Well, we know that it's mentioned in Exodus 20. We mentioned it. We also made reference to the Ten Commandments in our earlier discussions in Matthew chapter 19, where he's talking to the rich young man in verses 16 to 26, reiterating the commandments and therefore in adultery. And it's not just adultery and covetousness, but the related sins that go into that. You know, that people say, well, Jesus never mentioned sodomy in particular. Well, that wasn't even on the table, because clearly it was adultery, and quite frankly, sodomy, and it wasn't just about people being promiscuous. It was as an intrinsic moral evil. It's very clear from Old Testament and New Testament, including Romans chapter 1, verses 18 to 32, that such is gravely wrong. Of course, there are heterosexual grave sins, and they are adultery and fornication and masturbation, also known as a solitary vice. But if we go
0: sodomy.
1: Exactly. I'm saying heterosexual. Yeah, it could be sodomy within the heterosexual context. Yes.
0: I say that because people are confused about that.
1: There are various expressions of grave wrongdoing, and sometimes people can rationalize, young people saying, well, everything but fornication. But you can engage in things short of fornication that can be gravely wrong.
0: All right, let's start defining some terms then. What is it? The scripture clearly is against fornication. I think St. Paul most clearly, if I recall, in the New Testament. What is fornication and why is it sinful?
1: Yeah, well, God, we speak of the marital act, right? The two become one. And this is what the marital act, by its definition, by its name, is aptly described, because the two are to become one. It's the total giving of the husband and wife and being open to. Sometimes you hear the terms unitive and procreative. I prefer the love giving and the life giving. That the expression love, and in the expression of love, is ordered toward life, not necessarily, but open toward it. And if you thwart it through contraception, right, deliberately thwart it, then you are necessarily, to one extent or another, undermining that expression of love. Fornication is saying something with our body that we don't mean in our hearts. That is, I give to you myself. The fact of procreation is a possibility, right?
0: Yeah.
1: Is an indication that there should be a committed relationship between the people participating. And, of course, with contraception, that just makes it all the more into a recreational thing. So fornication is sexual intimacy, sexual intercourse between two unmarried people, unlike the marital act, where there is
0: a grave sin.
1: That is gravely wrong. You are presuming to, again, it can be a form of idolatry, too, when people take it to try to rationalize it, because you're seeking this pleasure apart from God's created order. And when you do that, there are consequences not only for you, but for the people you are engaged with, as well as the people who may be procreated as a result of that. There's all reverberations.
0: It seemed like you were accepting the kind of modern language about this, that, look, you're saying something with your body. The language of the body is the language of total self-giving in sexual intercourse. I give myself completely to you.
1: Yeah.
0: But you're not actually, if you're not married to the person, you're actually lying with your body. That's kind of how Pope John Paul talked about it.
1: Sure.
0: You accept that way of talking about fornication?
1: Yeah, I think it's a way that people can relate to. And it's not simply, this is something, oh, I do with our bodies. No, we are bodily persons. We are body, soul, composites. And suddenly saying, oh, I didn't hit you. No, if you punch me in the face, you hit me, right?
0: Yeah.
1: Not that you in particular, but it's...
0: No,
1: we
0: right.
1: We can't act like our bodies are some appendages.
0: Say, I didn't mean it, so it doesn't count. I didn't mean it. So that's what we're saying about sex.
1: We express ourselves, our personhood, our identities, our personalities through bodily expression, our choices, acts of the will that are expressed because we are bodily persons. And so this is, as you say, people can say, oh, this isn't a sin. Well, we can see the multiplier effect of all the social breakdown And then, unfortunately, we have a lot of, in the school system,

0: who will try through sex education, say, oh, this is okay, this is fine. And like to say with Planned Parenthood, we won't have children and we'll raise yours at your expense, literally, figuratively, truly.
1: That's what has happened. A bit this sexual selfishness that we have engaged in does end up in a society that's not having babies.
0: Yeah, and what we've seen as well is an increase. So we've got adultery, which would be expands it because it's not just two unmarried people, but now you've got a husband and a wife. That's one that seems most people seem to get and to say, yeah, that's wrong. In a recent survey that came out, that is the one, because it hits close to home, isn't it? And not surprisingly. Hey, wait a second. We thought we were committed. Well, what's wrong with a little recreation, right?
1: Yeah.
0: So that kind of nonsense. So, yeah, so you got fornication, you've got adultery, you've got...
1: Well, I have to take a break. So I just wanted to get fornication in the definition down and be clear where we're starting. You start with a very positive thing, that God has made this act for the total self-giving to each other and for an openness to children. And so that positive, beautiful image is where we say, okay, but when we fall short of that in these acts that don't do those, that don't allow for that total self-giving and for children, then we've moved into the area of sin because we're misusing what God has given us. So fornication is the first of those. It's more serious than our society lets on. We got that in. We've got that. Now I want to get to the other sexual sins when we come back right after this.
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Tom Nash, our guest. And we're taking the time to talk about an unpleasant subject in many ways, but I think it's a very important subject. And we do get incredible numbers of questions about, is this a mortal sin? Is that a mortal sin? Have I, committed a sin that God won't forgive? Or am I, all that stuff. Or why do you Catholics obsess about these things? So worth going through. One of the reasons we obsess, as people might say, about sexual sins is because of the goodness of what God has given us in the relationship between men and women. It's not because of those relations are bad. It's because of the exalted goodness of them. As a matter of fact, God uses the image of marital relations as the image of his own love for us, for the human race, for his church. We're not adding on to the Bible. We're not exaggerating, things that were minor in the Bible. We're taking the great theme of the Bible and applying it. That's what we're doing when we're taking sexual sin seriously. Is we're taking the overarching theme of the Bible. In the beginning,

0: It was man and woman. He created them. And then the whole thing ends in a wedding feast at the end. So this is the theme of the Bible. We're not, this is not a preoccupation outside of what God really cared about. What God really cared about is us. And this is central to our lives. So that's why we got into the conversation about what is fornication and why is it sinful. Let's go over some others, Tom. It's adultery, I think, is easy to say it's a sin because God just said it's a sin. He said, thou shalt not commit adultery.
1: Yes, and going to your point about the Bible, these are sins that are, through the natural moral law, we all recognize. There was Margaret Mead, the 20th century sociologist who went to Samoa and reported how they were, quote-unquote, sexually free with fornication or adultery, whatnot. And yet it was all fabricated thing, which was kind of a rationalization on her part.
0: Science that was fabricated?
1: I can't believe it. Yes, and justify her own, sadly, lesbian lifestyle. But these are things that you look... The natural moral law and the family, even if you've got polygamy, these are recognized, which shows the law of God written on our heart. These go across cultures.
0: I can give you some evidence of that. They just did a recent survey, and I'm going to forget who it, but people can look it up, about what, there was actually a lot of reporting on it, so you can find this. What do Americans disapprove of all, whether you're religious or not religious, the number one thing that Americans disapprove of morally, by far, adultery.
1: Yeah, that's
0: everybody
1: the
0: one
1: knows. I was making
0: wrong.
1: Reference to that.
0: Everybody knows it's wrong.
1: We saw the same survey.
0: Yeah.
1: Yep, because it hits close to home, exactly.
0: Yeah, because you know that it involves deception, lying,
1: selfishness.
0: Like you can just see, that's not fair. To have
1: it's,
0: someone
1: it's
0: make a vow to you.
1: To a commitment, yes.
0: Yeah, right.
1: And selfishness is great until it hits home.
0: Yeah, and adultery hits home. So everybody knows adultery is wrong. Does like as you said, that hasn't diminished its popularity. But there we go.
1: Yeah.
0: But so is pornography adultery? You know, for say a married man who
1: well, our Lord is going back to Scripture. What did he say? If you look upon a woman with lust, you have committed adultery or fornication, for that matter, in your heart. And certainly that can happen with pornography, especially with deliberately exposing, no pun intended, yourself to that. And pornography, I love how the Catechism sums it up, Si. Pornography consists in removing real or simulated sexual acts from the intimacy of the partners in order to display them deliberately to third parties. It offends against chastity because it perverts the conjugal act, the intimate giving of spouses to each other. It does grave injury to the dignity of its participants, actors, vendors, you know, like for sale, the public, since each one becomes an object of base pleasure and illicit profit for others, it immerses all who are involved in the illusion of a fantasy world. It is a grave offense. Civil authorities should prevent the production and distribution of pornographic materials. I agree.
0: I agree with all of that.
1: I would revise our obscenity laws in that light, but that's another discussion.
0: Courts have been foolish in the United States. I don't know how it is around the world, but in the United States, we treat this as a First Amendment issue as if dirty pictures was what the founders of the Constitution
1: meant. Yeah, there's a difference between nudes that are, you know, statues versus, you know, photographs of real people, and even more so movies.
0: Okay, so what we don't say, at least often you don't hear people say people look at pornography. They say people use pornography, and that gives you an insight into what it is. It's a thing that's designed to stimulate a pleasure response in us.
1: Yeah.
0: We're not reading pornography like you read a book. You're using pornography to create a biological effect in yourself.
1: Yeah, and in the process, we've seen, because of human trafficking, which has become much worse, that we've gotten people that have been procured into doing these movies against their will. So it extends the related thing of rape, just gravely, gravely wrong. What's been going on, how pornography has become a scourge on our country, and now much more easily available because of the anonymity, the accessibility, and affordability.
0: It's It's so shocking when you think about what children are exposed to on the internet.
1: And I mean, I fear that many people, because I've, you know, priests have spoken about it generally, that this is an oftentimes men's conferences, shall we say, not an infrequent sin that's confessed. And there is a tremendous rationalization that men will apply. Well, I'm not committing adultery.

0: I'm not committing fornication.
1: Well, but that's not what Jesus said.
0: No, it's not. And clearly you are enslaving yourself. Vice breeds vice. Virtue breeds virtue. Chastity is a virtue where you have self-control and you can respect the person. This is where we are reminded that we are to give a witness so that women, you know, will have role models and expect more from the people they date, the people they marry, et cetera, et cetera. Right.
1: Okay, so pornography is related to, look, I don't use the term self-abuse because I, as a child, when priests would talk and said self-abuse, you know, like they would say, when the priest was leading you through, here's how you do an examination of conscience, I honestly didn't know what he was talking about.
0: And it's a truism, but it needs
1: like
0: an explanation.
1: Sometimes you just need to say. So let's use the term solitary
0: vice,
1: sexual sin.
0: Yeah, or solitary vice.
1: Why is that sinful? What's wrong?
0: Well, we mentioned about that we are created to give a gift of ourselves, and that we who are bodily beings, that we are to, you know, the love-giving and life-giving expressions of the marital act, we are to be outward. Love is outward, not, you know, turning inward. Yes, we love ourselves, but masturbation is turning inward and to misuse the sexual act, to misuse our sexual, the gift of sexuality in a way that, you know, idolizes ourselves to one extent or another, that really turns us inward and not, instead of outward in terms of the gift.
1: Yeah.
0: That we are definitely, you know, it is a form of lust. It's often associated with pornography or impure thoughts. Right, because you know the whole thing of fantasy, misguided meditation, if you will, and so when we are turned inward in the process, you were using, as it says in the catechism, the sexual faculty for whatever reason outside of marriage is essentially contrary to its purpose. We can see that you mentioned fornication, but all the more so, not all the more so because it's solitary, but it's still gravely wrong and it's going to affect us and how we interact with people. And we see this how people, I've seen people who've got married and, oh, so-and-so didn't realize so-and-so had a pornography, masturbation problem, and that had to be worked through.
1: However, I got to be careful how I speak about this, but the youth, for example, or psychological disturbance I think even it says habit. I'm trying to remember what it says in
0: there.
1: But so we have to be careful not to leave people without hope on
0: this
1: one.
0: No, it says here, to form an equitable judgment about the subject. This is 2352 of the Catechism. To form an equitable judgment about the subject's moral responsibility guide, pastoral action, one must take into account the affective immaturity, force of acquired habit, conditions of anxiety, or other psychological and social factors that can lessen, if not even reduce to a minimum, moral culpability. At the same time, if someone engages, I think it's good as a part of practice, if one engages in the sin of masturbation, to go to confession before one receives communion. Now, if you talk, I think that encourages the person all the more so to grow in chastity, erring on the side of caution, and it as well, you know, people say, hey, why did so-and-so not go to communion today? Well, that's where we need to avoid the sin of gossip and to not be looking at the communion line as an evaluation of where everyone is at with God and how we're doing versus them kind of garbage.
1: So here, this is one where the world thinks we are absolutely insane. And I think that this is, that that's not bad. We are not made for the world. We're made for God.
0: And in the process,
1: this is a sin that can be overcome even when people are in a grave, a persistent habit. And freedom from this, as so many people are testifying now in their, you know, talking on Matt Frad's podcast or whatever.
0: Yes.
1: Freedom from this really is a spiritual freedom. And I think people should have hope.
0: We were made for more. We were made for better. And these things, we become enslaved in vice instead of free.
1: More Sins with Tom Nash right after this on Catholic Answers Live.
2: In a word, Beacon of Truth is about hope. Hi. I'm Deacon Harold Burke Sivers, and I invite you to join me
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2: The year 303 AD. It is the time of Emperor Diocletian's brutal persecution of Christians. Bishop Januarius of Benevento secretly visits imprisoned believers to console and strengthen them. However, Januarius is soon discovered and brought to the Roman governor, who demands that he renounce his faith in Jesus Christ. Januarius refuses. The governor orders the beheading of the bishop and his companions. Eusebia, a Christian woman, gathers some of Januarius's blood into two vials, which are soon buried with his body in the cathedral in Naples. Three times a year, when this martyr's blood is placed close to his head on the high altar, it liquefies and turns red. The miracle of St. Januarius was first witnessed in 1389 and continues to this day.
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4: As the battle to end chemical abortion intensifies across the country, more states are on the move defending life. Recently, Iowa Governor Kim Reynolds signed legislation which bans the distribution of abortion drugs through the mail in the state. The deadly drug will now only be available through in-person distribution, and while there's certainly much work to be done defending life in Iowa, this is a step in the right direction. In Oklahoma, Governor Kevin Stitt recently signed legislation which makes it a felony to traffic deadly abortion drugs into the state. Offenders could face 10 years in prison and up to $100,000 in fines. State by state, the effort to save lives continues.
3: For more information, follow us on social media at Life Issues Institute.
5: We should pray because prayer is conversation with God. And conversation is the only way to build a relationship. We need that relationship with God. We should pray and talk with God about what's on our hearts, what's on our minds, what's active in our lives, the joys we have. We should share all of these with God. Prayer is conversation, and conversation is the only way to build a relationship with God. It's the most important relationship. All of our other relationships depend on this one.
6: This is Deacon Omar Gutierrez. Prayer is a transformation of our false selves into our true identity in the Lord, so that whether we suffer from anxiety or pain, that we can turn that suffering into sacrifice, so we can take the mundane parts of life and turn them into blessed events and encounters with our Lord or our Lady. And it can take the simple joys of life and turn them into tastes of the eternal. In the name of the Father, and of the Son, and of the Holy Spirit. Amen. Heavenly Father, may your justice prevail so as to protect the lives of the unborn from abortion, the lives of the mothers from despair, and the lives of all people from the temptation to do nothing. We ask this in Christ's name. Amen. In the name of the Father, and of the Son, and of the Holy Spirit. Amen.
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back. Catholic Answers Live. We're talking about mortal sins because we need to have these conversations every now and then. We get a lot of questions about these, and sometimes we get accusations about these. Why is the church so obsessed with this or that? We talked about sins against God, idolatry, blasphemy, missing mass, occult practices. This is not a comprehensive list. This is a major a list of major ones to consider. Sins against others, murder and war crimes and gossip and lying that does serious harm, and theft also that does serious harm. All of these can, if we do them with the consent of the will and full knowledge, be mortal sins. These can be condemnatory of us. We have to avoid these, and we need to confess them and overcome them when they are part of our lives and we have done them. Not saying that in the spirit of condemnation, but in the spirit of always remembering.

0: And we need to keep turning back to God's mercy on these things. And no one yet has exhausted God's mercy. It hasn't happened yet. I know you probably think you tried, but no one's done it yet. So it'd be like saying somebody's, used up the whole ocean or something. Then we got into sexual sins. We talked about fornication, adultery, pornography, masturbation, human trafficking. I want to ask you about two more sexual sins that I think these are the ones that really, really make us Catholics unpopular. The fact that we list these among not just sexual sins, but among the grave sexual sins. And you can take them in whichever order you want, but this is going to be the low point of the show for our popularity, because people don't like us because we say homosexual acts are gravely sinful and contraception is gravely sinful. Take it in whatever order you want.
1: Yeah, well, homosexual acts, sodomy, and in particular when we see the expression between two men, we can see the absence of complementarity, whereas the marital act, you know, an openness to life, even with people who are sterile or are in their later years, you see the complementarity between husband and wife. There are natural processes, which we don't need to detail, that if a woman who's a healthy woman, there are processes that facilitate the marital act. Whereas with regard to sodomy, quite frankly, it's injurious to a person's backside. And it is clearly, there is no giving and receiving. There is no complementarity. There is no love-giving and life-giving aspects to it. And we talked off-air about Gore Vidal, the famous writer, openly homosexual, who said that he had found, and what an admission and acknowledgement on his part, that with his longtime partner, a key part of their staying together was not engaging in sodomy, and that engaging in sodomy was a deterrent to communion and relationship with people. Yes, and I thought, wow, what does that say? I mean, because well, look at Mary and Joseph. They didn't have but this was a Josephite marriage. They were totally giving, and they were not. Whereas, and they didn't seek things, God forbid, blasphemy on the side. Whereas these homosexual couples are frequently doing that, and it just says something that when you try to romanticize it, right? It doesn't mean that two men can't be very good friends and brothers, hopefully brothers in Christ. But when you try to add a romantic component to it, we clearly see and that sodomy itself as an action, it is an invalid expression of love. There's no two way about it. To whatever people might think, it is a perversion, it is unnatural, it is contrary to the moral order, and this is not to get on... This is to talk about the people.
0: Relationships.
1: No, it doesn't. And Gore Vidal said it. I spoke to somebody recently, same situation, that they had been with somebody 45 years. They got permission to pursue things on the side, but they had never engaged. I said, what does that tell you about that? You and your friend have been together 45 years, but you've never engaged in sodomy. Doesn't that tell you that sodomy is not a unitive
0: It doesn't act. Bring people together.
1: It doesn't bring people together. It breaks them apart. So there we have those examples. Contraception, in some ways, contraception opens the door to homosexuality. Why? Because it talks about recreation. And if it's just about recreation or expression or pleasure, right, because we've totally thwarted openness to the procreative aspect, then, hey, that opens the door to other forms of sexual pleasure. And I might choose to do it this other way. Now, I do believe that contraception, as one priest I remember celebrating back in 1988, Jeffrey Rodagero, it was Ukrainian Rite priest, and he talked about, and I do believe this is true, that I think it's more self-evidently wrong that pornography is wrong versus contraception. People don't get that, hey, we're married, what's wrong? But you fail to see, I've talked to many women who are married, and when with contraception, you oftentimes see that, oh, wait a minute, contraception, you got to be on call because, yeah.
0: Oh, that it turns the married relationship, even though you might have a married relationship with children, when you're contracepting.
1: It objectifies the wife, you're on call, it's not appreciating her in her totality or femininity.
0: It's also often using chemicals that you...
1: not good for the body.
0: It seems like a
1: Janet Smith has done a great job. Dr. Janet Smith, God bless her, retired of Sacred Heart Seminary in Detroit, has done a great job of pointing out all the side effects, and they are long, and they are not good for you, weight gain, et cetera, depression.

0: and this things that are side effects to this treating a what isn't a medical problem, that is fertility. So yeah, contraception, even if people might not self-evidently see it, it's still wrong and it causes problems. And of course, contraception, whether in marriage or outside of marriage, not good for, and it facilitates, was the fuel, the gas on the gasoline on the fire of the sexual revolution.
1: And the sexual revolution, if you look at it objectively, as far as the happiness of women, the happiness of men, the health of children, it has been a disaster.
0: Yeah.
1: And people, we lie to ourselves about that. We say it's been a great liberation. No, it has not. It has been a cultural, civilization-wide disaster. All right, we've covered then the major sexual sins, fornication, adultery, pornography, masturbation, human trafficking, which involves other sins as well, homosexual acts, and contraception. Let's get into the heart of people, because I'll tell you what, Tom, I think a lot of us are envious or hateful, and we don't even really quite realize that we are.
0: Yeah,
1: you know, that I think our own hearts are hidden from us in some
0: ways. And in some ways, too, we talk about covetousness, because that is a dovetail continuation showing how internally, you know, with lust, that coveting one's wife, coveting somebody else, committing adultery in your heart, these are things that what we do disfigure us, and they affect how we live and how we interact with people.
1: Well, let me push back on that a little bit, because okay. I'm remembering, as you're saying that, I'm thinking of Dennis Prager's debate with Matt Frad,
0: yes,
1: about pornography. And Prager's point was, what does it matter what's going on in my heart? What matters is how I treat other people and whether I give God what I'm supposed to give God. What does it matter whether in this case, it was basically having impure thoughts or looking at pornography. What about the, because I think a lot of people might look at it this way,
0: will inevitably objectify.
1: I never act on my hatred. I never act on my hatred of a certain kind of people or of, you know, I really hate those people. But why is that sinful?
0: Let's go back to Dennis Prager's specific example. And I would say, Dennis, whether you or for other people, it affects particularly the women that are in your life one way or another. You objectify them, the women you date, the women you don't date, the wife you have. Inevitably, pornography, as Matt Frad argued so well, and we've said otherwise in our discussion in complementarity and in confirmation of that, it objectifies the individual who is lusting. It also objectifies the recipient. There's no doubt about that. These, how we are acting, our interior life shapes who we are in our outward expression. And that can be with hatred, like you mentioned, hatred or other things like that. If we hate somebody, it's bad for our health. As the old saying goes, drinking poison and hoping the other person dies. That these vices are bad for our health. But
1: I can't control my emotions. That's the other side thing
0: okay,
1: people are going to say.
0: True. It's one thing, but how do we deal with our anger? Do we respond to it with meekness, or do we lash out? Do we hold a grudge? Do we ruminate? Do we meditate and nourish that grudge?
1: Yes, all of those things. I'm sorry to say, Tom.
0: Well,
1: but I'm finding myself answering yes to all of those.
0: We have to
1: things.
0: Catch ourselves.
1: Yeah, right.
0: And otherwise, like, there could be other things, like, if we don't, we might think, hey, I'm, you know, like the rich fool, the parable of the rich fool in the Gospel of Luke, where we think I can go my own way, and God is, but of course, as the Lord says, you fool, your life will be required of you this night. What then will you do of all these grain bins, etc., that you've accumulated? So that we could be presumption. It can lead to the sentence against hope, presumption. You mentioned about God, you can't exhaust God's mercy. No, we can't, but we can definitively self-exclude ourselves, which is what hell is. And of course, we want to let people know that as long as they have breath, there is God's mercy. And so to always turn back, and not to commit the sin of presumption against hope, or commit the sin against despair.
1: Well, let's go through some of the sins of the heart by name. Okay. But I do think I have to take a break, Tom.
0: Okay.
1: So we'll go through them after we do the break. But I think you said

0: word that is at the root of a lot of people's problem with mortal sin, and that word is hell. Mm. That I don't know. Again, we talked about homosexuality and contraception. If you start talking about hell, we are going to be the most unpopular people on earth. Boy, talk about an unpopular idea. So when we're talking about mortal sin, I think the reason people don't like it is we're talking about a spiritual death that if you persist in that spiritual death until your own physical death, you will not see the face of God. You will be eternally excluded from the household of God. Nobody likes that, Tom. So I'm going to make you justify that and go through the sins of the heart that can keep me out of heaven right after this on Catholic Answers Live.
1: There's only one. Catholic Answers Live.
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5: 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What a force of nature that wonderful woman was.
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0: 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Tom Nash, our guest. Thanks for being here for two whole hours, Tom.
1: Good to be here, man.
0: It's probably time off purgatory for you. Does it work that way? Like, if you have to suffer through an insufferable host for 2 hours, do you get some time off purgatory?
1: I'd like to think it's by doing a good deed in collaboration with you.
0: Oh, okay. You always turn everything positive, Tom.
1: It's good habit.
0: Except when you just, in the middle of conversation, shout out things like, we're all going to die, and I don't know why you said it.
1: That was off air. And
0: let's not get into it. I want to get into
1: it. But it goes with, you know, that we all have to have an accountant.
0: All right, so justify hell to me real quickly. I know we've done it a million times, and it is something people call and ask for. Like, how can a loving God send people to hell? I think if you reword the question to be, how can a loving God tolerating people refusing him, then it becomes a little easier to understand.
1: Yes.
0: But when we're talking about mortal sin, we are talking about sin that can get you into hell.
1: Yes, if not repented of. And again, God's mercy, and let's not put ourselves beyond God's mercy, good people out there in the listening audience, that God is always there. But yeah, these things exclude us because they are gravely wrong. We have, to one way or another, put something, they are expressions of idolatry, where we put my will be done over thy will be done. And as the Catechism says so well in 1033, to die a mortal sin without repenting and accepting God's merciful love means remaining separated from him forever by our own free choice. This state of definitive self-exclusion from communion with God and the blessed is called hell.
0: Yeah.
1: And people don't want to hear it, but it's in the end, people want a third choice. Okay, I don't want hell.
0: That's right.
1: But we don't want heaven, because then, and so do we have trust in God? It's like, well, these are the choices.

0: And God gives us the opportunity many, many times in his mercy to turn to him. And because heaven would be, itself would be a hell to people, right? Because this means repenting. This means...
1: Or letting go of the thing that
0: letting
1: you
0: just go, yeah. Refuse
1: to let go of it.
0: You have refused to detach that which you've made an idol. And so God's presence in heaven becomes hell to you, sadly. And oftentimes people talk, well, what is hell? It's like inevitably you're not in communion with God. And because you have seen God as such an adversary... this is true hell because you have rejected that which is your fulfillment.
1: Yeah.
0: And so, the suffering is, people talk about, could that be God's, the burning love of God, and yet they hate it. People, as one description of hell. But the bottom line is, what is hell? It's the definitive self-exclusion of man. Self-exclusion from communion with God and the blessed.
1: Okay, so when we're talking about sins of the heart then, interior sins that, yes. That I have within me, not acts that I'm outwardly committing, but acts of the will and of the intellect. So let me give you a scenario. Somebody has been badly hurt by another person. Okay?
0: Yes.
1: Think of some horrible, evil act was committed against them.
0: Yep.
1: And the person says, I can't forgive it. So what does that person need to do to get into heaven? Do they have to let go of all their anger?
0: Well, our Lord says, if you have not forgiven men's sins, neither will my Father in heaven forgive yours. We see this in Matthew 6.
1: But that's what I'm asking. What does it mean to forgive in that?
0: Well, it means it's to let go of the pain. It's also to let go of the power you have given them over your life. It's to recognize that God is merciful, that this is not going to define who you are. It's a freeing forgiveness.
1: Do I have to go to Thanksgiving dinner with them?
0: No, it does not mean you need to have a relationship with them. It does not mean that you need to be friends with them, etc. But it does mean that you need to forgive them and, ultimately to wish them well, which is heaven. Now, it might involve a severe mercy, quite frankly, which would involve prison for somebody who's done something gravely wrong. Or something else. So it doesn't mean someone is off the hook. It doesn't excuse their wrongdoing and saying, oh, no big deal. It recognizes that was, but that's why you are forgiving them precisely because you recognize they've done something.
1: What if I said to God, look, God, I'm emotionally stuck on this, but just because I know it's what you want,
0: I need to be healed.
1: I pray for that person to go to heaven.
0: We can't be in heaven if we are not in union with God and all those. And this is why we are detached from not only our idolatrous attachments, but detached from nursing grudges, nursing hurts, nursing resentments.
1: What about envy? Why is envy a grave sin? A hatred, an unwillingness to forgive. I can see that as a kind of violence against the other person, which I'm really committing against myself, but it's a disposition of violence towards the other person. Why is envy? Like, I wish I had everything Elon Musk has. He's got so much stuff. I don't even have one private jet. He's got a bunch of private jets. I don't have any.
0: That could be
1: zero.
0: That could be covetousness.
1: No private jet. Oh, I'm sorry.
0: Yeah, but jealousy is distinguished from... Yes, jealousy is distinguished from envy, and going back to 6 degrees... From Pope Leo XIV, we're going to quote Augustine. But before we quote the great St. Augustine, envy is a capital sin, Catechism 2539. It refers to the sadness at the sight of another's goods. And so it's not just saying, oh, wow, I wish I had what Elon Musk has.
1: Okay. It's okay to kind of wish for it. Like, I wish I had.
0: And the immoderate desire to acquire for oneself, even unjustly, when it wishes grave harm to a neighbor, it is a mortal sin. And this is the beautiful thing where St. Augustine says, St. Augustine saw envy as the diabolical sin. From envy are born hatred, detraction, calumny. We're hitting on things we've talked about earlier. Joy caused by the misfortunes of a neighbor, Schadenfreude.
1: Yeah.
0: good German word, and

0: pleasure caused by his prosperity. In other words, we don't rejoice like the person who, when they found their lost coin, and I think it's Luke 15, we are saddened at their prosperity. And gratitude is crucial in this matter, and also, you know, true charity and rejoicing in what other people have, and the gifts that they have, and not being envious. Is envy is a killer in various ways, as we just documented.
1: That thing that Augustine said about envy being at the root of all of these things is, it sounds like René Girard to me, that his whole thing about we desire and we imitate other people's desires, and then we start to envy, and then we start to be violent towards those who we see as the problem of us not getting what we wanted.
0: If we're emulating people's desires and acting like them, and we're getting them, clearly what they're doing is not good for us, versus if we're emulating the saints, it's going to lead to true freedom. And this, think about this, internal dispositions, poverty, chastity, and obedience. What a response to the world, where we think about poverty, riches, obedience versus power, and chastity with sex. These are like the big three of you. You're rejecting those and you still got happiness?
1: Yeah.
0: What gives? Well, there's a God whose image and likeness, that interior life, and this talks about the sins of the heart. If we get that right, that interior life, it's going to transform us. And easier said than done, but that's where we have to draw near to the Lord and be little children.
1: Because he himself is meek and humble of heart.
0: Yes, childlike,
1: not
0: childish.
1: When you know that he's not asking something of us that
0: and
1: is not true.
0: And think about
1: him.
0: His example about he could have called down legions of angels to destroy himself, and yet he didn't. He didn't say, hey, Father, forgive them, except for those Pharisees, doggone it. I'm really upset at Caiaphas, thought he, you know.
1: Yeah, that's
0: for
1: good
0: the sake
1: point.
0: Of the state. That Jesus models meekness. He models forgiveness. And so it is fitting, his death is fitting in terms of how he died, to show the ugliness of sin and also that God's mercy triumphs over sin.
1: Why, you talked about presumption of God's mercy as one of the dispositions of the heart that's a problem. Hatred, covetousness, envy, presumption of God's mercy. But you have on the list despair of God's mercy.
0: Yeah.
1: Why is it a grave sin to despair of God's mercy?
0: Well, I like to say that despair is the flip side of pride. That when we think we're beyond God's forgiveness, we can't be forgiven. We've done something too much, and that we believe that God is somehow against us, or that God can't forgive us, or that life is not worth living. God, again, people, suicide is gravely wrong. Objectively, we don't presume to judge in any particular case,
1: right, yes.
0: But we commend people's souls to God's mercy, and yet we also want to encourage people that there is hope, that there is...
1: Well, sometimes there's a kind of bravado of despair, of like, I'm going to hell anyways, you know, like that. That's a kind of presumption of.
0: Yeah, if someone's, but that's in some sense saying like, I don't want anything to do with you, God. If that means being childlike, then thank you, no thank you. And it's like, again, it's like, if that is heaven, to hell with it. As I say in one of our Q&As, it's a terrible thought. But this is what the devil and his minions said originally. If this is heaven, to hell with it. And this is where pride is the worst of all sins, and how if we become childlike, easier said than done, especially as we become adults and have responsibilities of various sorts, becoming childlike versus childish is the key to the life of Christ.
1: What do you do if you've committed a mortal sin or you are in the habit of a mortal sin? You've got 20 seconds.
0: Well, you need to repent, get to confession as soon as possible, repent to the Lord, say, Lord, forgive me, I have failed, and realize that God, who is bound by the sacraments, is not himself, who bound salvation to the sacraments, is not himself bound by the sacraments. So we never give up hope for any person, and therefore to seek God's mercy, preferably in confession, but keep praying for them otherwise.
1: If people think that this is like a modern innovation of the church has always taught that even at the moment of death, if someone cries out to God for mercy, God will have mercy on them.
0: St. Faustina, the great one, he says, God beckons to each person three times at death. We don't want to be presuming on God's mercy, but we don't want to also

0: despair of it.
1: Tom Nash has been our guest. That will do it for us. We didn't list every possible mortal sin, but we got the big ones. Thanks for being with us. We'll see you next time, God willing, right here on Catholic Answers Live.
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4: When I was a young girl, I hadn't really thought much about sisters, but, you know, God has a beautiful way of bringing to the forefront the call. And mine happened when my mother died on Christmas Day. And that night, I was very upset and I heard a voice. And the voice said, "Brige, don't worry, I'm going to take care of you." And the next morning, I woke up and I knew I was going to be a sister. I did everything to put it out of my mind. I told nobody about it, but I couldn't get it. It was like a plant growing. And finally, when I was 14 and a half, I went to see the Mother General of the Poor Clares. And she said, "What do you want, child?" I said, I want to be a nun. When I was 15, I went in. I was very happy. I made my first vows at 16. Now I'm well over 40 years in the convent. Would I do it again? Yes. I have to say that I had a great experience when I was 23, where I fell very much in love with Jesus and the Catholic Church. I think my vocation, what God did with me, my religious vocation, was He brought me in early. Then He revealed little by little the beauty of a religious vocation. So I think today, I think people, you know, look at it differently and they say, "Look at all you give up. Look at all you missed." And I always say to them, "What did I miss? I got the greatest of all. I got Jesus. I'm very grateful."
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9: "For we ourselves forgive everyone who is indebted to us. And lead us not into temptation. Which of you who has a friend will go to him at midnight and say to him, 'Friend, lend me 3 loaves, for a friend of mine has arrived on a journey and I have nothing to set before him.' And he will answer from within, 'Do not bother me. The door is now shut and my children are with me in bed. I cannot get up and give you anything.' I tell you, though he will not get up and give him anything because he is his friend, yet because of his importunity, he will rise and give him whatever he needs. I tell you, ask, and it will be given you. Seek, and you will find. Knock, and it will be opened to you. For everyone who asks receives, and he who seeks finds, and to him who knocks it will be opened. What father among you, if his son asks for a fish, will instead of a fish give him a serpent? Or if he asks for an egg, will give him a scorpion?

0: If you then, who are evil, know how to give good gifts to your children, how much more will the Heavenly Father give the Holy Spirit to those who ask Him?
1: Now he was casting out a demon that was dumb. When the demon had gone out, the dumb man spoke, and the people marveled. But some of them said,
2: "He casts out demons by Beelzebul, the prince of demons."
1: Others, to test him, sought from him a sign from heaven. But he, knowing their thoughts, said to them,
0: "Every kingdom divided against itself is laid waste, and a divided household falls. And if Satan also is divided against himself, how will his kingdom stand? For you say that I cast out demons by Beelzebul. If I cast out demons by Beelzebul, by whom do your sons cast them out? Therefore, they shall be your judges. But if it is by the finger of God that I cast out demons, then the kingdom of God has come upon you. When a strong man, fully armed, guards his own palace, his goods are in peace. But when one stronger than he assails him and overcomes him, he takes away his armor in which he trusted and divides his spoil. He who is not with me is against me, and he who does not gather with me scatters. When the unclean spirit has gone out of a man, he passes through waterless places seeking rest. And finding none, he says, I will return to my house from which I came. And when he comes, he finds it swept and put in order. Then he goes and brings seven other spirits more evil than himself, and they enter and dwell there. And the last state of that man becomes worse than the first.
1: As he said this, a woman in the crowd raised her voice.
3: Blessed is the womb that bore you and the breasts that you sucked.
0: Blessed, rather, are those who hear the word of God and keep it.
1: When the crowds were increasing, he began to say,
0: This generation is an evil generation. It seeks a sign, but no sign shall be given to it except the sign of Jonah. For as Jonah became a sign to the men of Nineveh, so will the Son of Man be to this generation. The Queen of the South will arise at the judgment with the men of this generation and condemn them. For she came from the ends of the earth to hear the wisdom of Solomon. And behold, something greater than Solomon is here. The men of Nineveh will arise at the judgment with this generation and condemn it. For they repented at the preaching of Jonah, and behold, something greater than Jonah is here. No one, after lighting a lamp, puts it in a cellar or under a bushel, but on a stand, that those who enter may see the light. Your eye is the lamp of your body. When your eye is sound, your whole body is full of light. But when it is not sound, your body is full of darkness. Therefore, be careful, lest the light in you be darkness. If then your whole body is full of light, having no part dark, it will be wholly bright, as when a lamp with its rays gives you light.
1: While he was speaking, a Pharisee asked him to dine with him. So he went in and sat at table. The Pharisee was astonished to see that he did not first wash before dinner.
0: Now you Pharisees cleanse the outside of the cup and of the dish, but inside you are full of extortion and wickedness. You fools! Did not he who made the outside make the inside also? But give for alms those things which are within, and behold,

0: Everything is clean for you. But woe to you, Pharisees, for you tithe mint and rue and every herb and neglect justice and the love of God. These you ought to have done without neglecting the others. Woe to you, Pharisees, for you love the best seat in the synagogues and salutations in the marketplaces. Woe to you, for you are like graves which are not seen, and men walk over them without knowing it.
1: One of the lawyers answered him,
2: "Teacher, in saying this, you reproach us also."
0: Woe to you, lawyers also, for you load men with burdens hard to bear, and you yourselves do not touch the burdens with one of your fingers. Woe to you, for you build the tombs of the prophets whom your fathers killed. So you are witnesses and consent to the deeds of your fathers. For they killed them, and you build their tombs. Therefore also, the wisdom of God said, "I will send them prophets and apostles, some of whom they will kill and persecute, that the blood of all the prophets shed from the foundation of the world may be required of this generation, from the blood of Abel to the blood of Zechariah, who perished between the altar and the sanctuary. Yes, I tell you, it shall be required of this generation." Woe to you, lawyers, for you have taken away the key of knowledge. You did not enter yourselves, and you hindered those who were entering.
1: As Jesus went away from there, the scribes and the Pharisees began to press him hard and to provoke him to speak of many things, lying in wait for him to catch at something he might say. There were some present at that very time who told Jesus of the Galileans, whose blood Pilate had mingled with their sacrifices.
0: "Do you think that these Galileans were worse sinners than all the other Galileans because they suffered thus? I tell you, no. But unless you repent, you will all likewise perish. Or those 18 upon whom the tower in Siloam fell and killed them, do you think that they were worse offenders than all the others who dwelt in Jerusalem? I tell you, no, but unless you repent, you will all likewise perish." A man had a fig tree planted in his vineyard, and he came seeking fruit on it and found none. And he said to the vine dresser, "Lo, these 3 years I have come seeking fruit on this fig tree and I find none. Cut it down. Why should it use up the ground?" And he answered him, "Let it alone, sir, this year also, till I dig about it and put on manure. And if it bears fruit next year, well and good. But if not, you can cut it down."
1: Now, Jesus was teaching in one of the synagogues on the Sabbath, and there was a woman who had a spirit of infirmity for 18 years. She was bent over and could not fully straighten herself. When Jesus saw her, he called her.
0: "Woman, you are freed from your infirmity."
1: And he laid his hands upon her, and immediately she was made straight, and she praised God. But the ruler of the synagogue, indignant because Jesus had healed on the Sabbath, said to the people,
3: "There are 6 days on which work ought to be done. Come on those days and be healed, and not on the Sabbath day."
1: Then the Lord answered him,
0: "You hypocrites! Does not each of you on the Sabbath untie his ox or his ass from the manger and lead it away to water it? And ought not this woman, a daughter of Abraham, whom Satan bound for 18 years, be loosed from this bond on the Sabbath day?"
1: As he said this, all his advocates.

0: emissaries were put to shame, and all the people rejoiced at all the glorious things that were done by him.
1: What is the kingdom of God like, and to what shall I compare it? It is like a grain of mustard seed, which a man took and sowed in his garden, and it grew and became a tree, and the birds of the air made nests in its branches. To what shall I compare the kingdom of God? It is like leaven, which a woman took and hid in 3 measures of flour till it was all leavened.
0: He went on his way through towns and villages, teaching and journeying toward Jerusalem. Someone said to him,
2: Lord, will those who are saved be few?
1: Strive to enter by the narrow door, for many, I tell you, will seek to enter and will not be able. When once the householder has risen up and shut the door, you will begin to stand outside and to knock at the door, saying, Lord, open to us. He will answer you, I do not know where you come from. Then you will begin to say, we ate and drank in your presence, and you taught in our streets. But he will say, I tell you, I do not know where you come from. Depart from me, all you workers of iniquity. There you will weep and gnash your teeth when you see Abraham and Isaac and Jacob and all the prophets in the kingdom of God, and you yourselves thrust out. Men will come from east and west and from north and south and sit at table in the kingdom of God. And behold, some are last who will be first, and some are first who will be last.
0: At that very hour, some Pharisees came.
3: Get away from here, for Herod wants to kill you.
1: Go and tell that fox, behold, I cast out demons and perform cures today and tomorrow, and the third day I finish my course. Nevertheless, I must go on my way today and tomorrow and the day following. For it cannot be that a prophet should perish away from Jerusalem. O Jerusalem, Jerusalem, killing the prophets and stoning those who are sent to you. How often would I have gathered your children together as a hen gathers her brood under her wings, and you would not. Behold, your house is forsaken. And I tell you, you will not see me until you say, Blessed is he who comes in the name of the Lord.
0: One Sabbath, when Jesus went to dine at the house of a ruler who belonged to the Pharisees, they were watching him. And behold, there was a man before him who had dropsy. Jesus spoke to the lawyers and Pharisees.
1: Is it lawful to heal on the Sabbath or not?
0: But they were silent. Then he took the man and healed him and let him go.
1: Which of you, having a son or an ox that has fallen into a well, will not immediately pull him out on a Sabbath day?
0: They could not reply to this. Now he told a parable to those who were invited when he marked how they chose the places of honor.
1: When you are invited by anyone to a marriage feast, do not sit down in a place of honor, lest a more eminent man than you be invited by him. And he who invited you both will come and say to you, Give place to this man, and then you will begin with shame to take the lowest place. But when you are invited, go and sit in the lowest place, so that when your host comes, he may say to you, Friend, go up higher. Then you will be honored in the presence of all who sit at table with you. For everyone who exalts himself will be humbled, and he who humbles himself will be exalted.
0: He said also to the man who had invited him,
1: When you give a dinner,

0: or a banquet. Do not invite your friends or your brothers or your kinsmen or rich neighbors, lest they also invite you in return and you be repaid. But when you give a feast, invite the poor, the maimed, the lame, the blind, and you will be blessed, because they cannot repay you. You will be repaid at the resurrection of the just.
1: When one of those who sat at table with him heard this, he said to him,
2: "Blessed is he who shall eat bread in the kingdom of God."
0: A man once gave a great banquet and invited many. And at the time for the banquet, he sent his servant to say to those who had been invited, "Come, for all is now ready." But they all alike began to make excuses. The first said to him, "I bought a field, and I must go out and see it. I pray you, have me excused." And another said, "I have bought 5 yoke of oxen, and I go to examine them. I pray you, have me excused." And another said, "I have married a wife, and therefore I cannot come." So the servant came and reported this to his master. Then the householder, in anger, said to his servant, "Go out quickly to the streets and lanes of the city, and bring in the poor and maimed and blind and lame." And the servant said, "Sir, what you commanded has been done, and still there is room." And the master said to the servant, "Go out to the highways and hedges and compel people to come in, that my house may be filled. For I tell you, none of those men who were invited shall taste my banquet."
1: Now great multitudes accompanied him. And he turned and said to them,
0: "If anyone comes to me and does not hate his own father and mother and wife and children and brothers and sisters, yes, and even his own life, he cannot be my disciple. Whoever does not bear his own cross and come after me cannot be my disciple. For which of you, desiring to build a tower, does not first sit down and count the cost, whether he has enough to complete it? Otherwise, when he has laid a foundation and is not able to finish, all who see it begin to mock him, saying, 'This man began to build and was not able to finish.' Or what king, going to encounter another king in war, will not sit down first and take counsel whether he is able with 10,000 to meet him who comes against him with 20,000? And if not, while the other is yet a great way off, he sends an embassy and asks terms of peace. So therefore, whoever of you does not renounce all that he has cannot be my disciple. Salt is good, but if salt has lost its taste, how shall its saltness be restored? It is fit neither for the land nor for the dunghill. Men throw it away. He who has ears to hear, let him hear."
1: Now the tax collectors and sinners were all drawing near to hear him. And the Pharisees and the scribes murmured,
3: "This man receives sinners and eats with them."
1: So he told them this parable.
0: "What man of you, having 100 sheep, if he has lost one of them, does not leave the 99 in the wilderness and go after the one which is lost until he finds it? And when he has found it, he lays it on his shoulders, rejoicing. And when he comes home, he calls together his friends and his neighbors, saying to them, 'Rejoice with me, for I have found my sheep which was lost.' Just so I tell you, there will be more joy in heaven over one sinner who repents than over 99 righteous persons who need no repentance. Or what woman, having 10 silver coins, if she loses one coin, does not light a lamp and sweep the house and seek diligently until she finds it? And when she has found it, she calls together her friends

0: and neighbors saying, "Rejoice with me, for I have found the coin which I had lost." Just so, I tell you, there is joy before the angels of God over one sinner who repents. There was a man who had two sons, and the younger of them said to his father, "Father, give me the share of property that falls to me." And he divided his living between them. Not many days later, the younger son gathered all he had and took his journey into a far country. And there, he squandered his property in loose living. And when he had spent everything, a great famine arose in that country, and he began to be in want. So he went and joined himself to one of the citizens of that country, who sent him into his fields to feed swine. He would gladly have fed on the pods that the swine ate, and no one gave him anything. But when he came to himself, he said, "How many of my father's hired servants have bread enough and to spare? But I perish here with hunger. I will arise and go to my father, and I will say to him, 'Father, I have sinned against heaven and before you. I am no longer worthy to be called your son. Treat me as one of your hired servants.'" And he arose and came to his father. But while he was yet at a distance, his father saw him and had compassion, and ran and embraced him and kissed him. And the son said to him, "Father, I have sinned against heaven and before you. I am no longer worthy to be called your son." But the father said to his servants, "Bring quickly the best robe and put it on him, and put a ring on his hand and shoes on his feet, and bring the fatted calf and kill it. And let us eat and make merry. For this my son was dead and is alive again. He was lost and is found." And they began to make merry. Now his elder son was in the field. And as he came and drew near to the house, he heard music and dancing. And he called one of the servants and asked what this meant. The servant said to him, "Your brother has come, and your father has killed the fatted calf, because he has received him safe and sound." But he was angry and refused to go in. His father came out and entreated him, but he answered his father, "Lo, these many years I have served you, and I never disobeyed your command. Yet you never gave me a kid that I might make merry with my friends. But when this son of yours came, who has devoured your living with harlots, you killed for him the fatted calf." And he said to him, "Son, you are always with me, and all that is mine is yours. It was fitting to make merry and be glad, for this your brother was dead and is alive. He was lost and is found."
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0: Living the Beatitudes with Father Bjorn.
1: Blessed are the peacemakers, for they shall be called sons of God. Saint Jose Maria Escriva says that we are called to light up the pathways of this earth by being sowers of peace and joy. This comes from being aware that we are sons and daughters of God. On the road of life, though, we find dangers, but God walks with us every step of our life, pouring out the gifts of His Holy Spirit upon us. Our Lady is our companion, like GPS in our car, connected to the cloud and bringing the latest updates to help us navigate our journey and get out of traffic on the way to the eternal kingdom. We don't want to get into family fights on our way to God's vacation destination, but we should be these sowers of peace and joy. We shouldn't accept substitutes, accept only the authentic identity of being His children, His sons and daughters. Let's grow in happiness and bring peace to those around us. Blessed are the peacemakers, for they shall be called sons of God.
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3: 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We're speaking with the one and only Dr. Ray Guarendi about his book, Being a Grandparent, Just Like Being a Parent, Only Different. And of course, it's going to be different. You wrote it. So let's talk about the overview. How is it similar and how is it different?
4: It is similar in the sense that we don't have the responsibility of parents, so we have more opportunities to enjoy. Mm-hmm. It's different in that there has been a pretty strong shift away from parenting styles. Mm-hmm. Most of human history, you parented like your parents parented. Mm-hmm. Well, because of the culture, because of the onslaught of the experts, there's some pretty radical differences, not only in parenting style, but in religion across generations.
3: 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Dr. Ray Guarendi, Being a Grandparent, Just Like Being a Parent, Only Different, published by EWTN and available through our EWTN religious catalog. Of course, check it out. Well, I'm Doug Keck. This has been a Bookmark Brief. Thanks for stopping by. We'll see you next time.
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6: Father Mitch Pacwa discusses the relevance of the Old Testament and the need to study it to understand our own history and culture. 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

Shalom Aleichem. The peace of God be with you all. My name is Father Mitchell Pacwa. I'm a Jesuit priest and a professor of Old Testament at Loyola University of Chicago. Now, we've been starting to go through the prophet Micah, a prophet who lived in the second half of the 8th century B.C. Sometime in the 740s and 730s, he was prophesying in a time of great wealth and great prosperity in Judah, but also a time in which the great enemy, Assyria, was looming off to the northeast, an enemy led by Tiglath-Pileser III, who was a great general and a very cruel and vicious man, threatening the country of Judah. Now, one of the things that we had said about Micah is that Micah went back and forth between oracles of judgment and oracles of hope. Let's see how he does all this. Open up your Bibles to the book of Micah, chapter 2. Now, Micah is found in the group of the minor prophets, all of which are found after the book of Daniel. And let's take a look at chapter 2 in Micah, verse 8. We started to take a look at this verse, but let's go into it a little more deeply. Now, has not my people risen up as an enemy? Now, the people of Yahweh should not be an enemy to him. They ought to be companions with him and partners in a covenant. They had entered into the covenant at Mount Sinai. And as members of the covenant, they were like family. As a matter of fact, the prophet Hosea emphasized Yahweh was like a husband and the people like his wife, his bride. So how can they be enemies? Shouldn't they be friends? Shouldn't they be beloved? And how do they show this enmity to God? With the garment you strip also the mantle. Now, this stripping off of the mantle and garment means this. People would sometimes have to take out a loan, and they could put up their cloak or their clothes, their coat, as a down payment or as collateral. We would say collateral. But the book of Deuteronomy and the book of Exodus forbid the keeping of that mantle or the keeping of those clothes after sundown. Even though it was put up as collateral, it had to be given back to the person before sundown, or else they could die of the cold. And so that's why this was forbidden to the people. To take this mantle was to be breaking the covenant laws. And from those that pass by securely, you take from them as if they were men returning from a war. That is, you rich people and you government people take so much tax from the poor that it's as if you're stripping a man who's coming back from a war in defeat and tiredness. It's, in other words, the taxation was so severe, it was like highway robbery of war veterans. That's a horrible thing. But that's the way the rich are done in the land of Judah. The women of my people, you cast out from their happy homes. Now that's a horrible thing too, that the women are cast out from their happy homes. The word na'im means pleasant or happy. Places where they have their own little nest. And you know, women really do seem to like to have a nest, a place that's secure where they can protect their families and feed them and nourish them. And here they're cast out because the rich were buying up the homes of the poor and kicking the poor out of their homes, taking them off the land so that the rich could become richer. And they make the poor poorer. And Yahweh says that is breaking the covenant. Even if you are in your rights, you know, I mean, it's very possible to be in your legal rights

to take somebody's home. They owe the money, they owe the interest, and so on, and you can take it. But is that not a breaking of covenant? Is that what Yahweh had in mind? Or is not rather mercy and generosity what Yahweh had in mind? From their young, you take away my glory forever. Now, by glory, the prophet Micah probably means ownership of the land, because Yahweh was the owner of the land. No human created the earth. We don't own any land. Everything belongs to Yahweh. And therefore, he gives it, and it's his glory to give. He loves to be generous with what he has. But now, the rich, by taking away the land, by making foreclosures on debts, are now taking away the glory of Yahweh from the young, from children. And so he says, get up and get out of here. Get up and go, for this is not your resting place. Now think back how in Psalm 95, it said that Yahweh intended for the land of Israel to be a resting place, a place for them to have a Sabbath. A whole existence, a whole national history of Sabbath rest in Yahweh. But he says, this land is not your resting place because you have made it a place of oppression. So get up and get out. Now, if a man was walking in the wind and falsehood lies, I will preach unto you of wine and of strong drink. He shall even be the preacher of this people. That's an odd saying. It's a very odd way to talk. But what he's talking about is this. You people want a prophet who say, it's okay to drink. You want a prophet who preaches drunkenness. And don't you remember some years ago, Timothy Leary, the Harvard professor, who was preaching, and even in very recent years after he got out of prison, continued to preach that LSD is good for you, and being high is good. Don't we have people who sing songs commending drunkenness and getting high? And does not our television, day in and day out, portray adults frequently with drinks? Just pay attention to how many times they have drinks in their hand. He said, well, that's the kind of prophet that, you know, these people wanted, and that's the kind of prophet our culture wanted. And for that, the people of Israel are being condemned. We're taking a look at the prophet Micah, a prophet from Judah. And we've seen how he is very strong in his condemnation of social abuses. But let's also see how he presents hope. In chapter 2, verses 12 and 13, we see a short oracle of hope. Let's see what he says. He says, I will surely assemble, O Jacob, all of you. Now, the way he says it in Hebrew, in an assembling way, I will assemble you. For sure, I'm going to bring you back together. I'm going to gather you. It's another way to say it. I'm going to gather you, all of you. And I will surely gather the remnant of Israel. I will render them all as sheep in a fold, as a flock in the midst of a pasture. Now, what does he mean by remnant? The remnant means all those people who will survive the punishment Yahweh will bring on that day. Now, this is an important phrase in the prophet Micah and other prophets. On that day, Yahweh will bring about great judgment and condemnation, and he will judge them for sure. And on that day, they will be able to be saved as well. But they'll be saved if they are the poor and the weak, if they have not oppressed others. Now, just being poor is not good enough, of course, but if they have not oppressed or hurt other people. And you know, there are children and mothers and fathers in Ethiopia and people who are suffering in refugee camps in Cambodia and other places who are going to stand up before the judge, Jesus, and they will condemn those who had plenty of food to eat, but sent them nothing. They will be the remnant that will be gathered together by the Lord, gathered together into his kingdom,

to celebrate with him. He'll be the good shepherd, and they'll be his sheep. While the rich, while the ones who had plenty, will go off to everlasting doom and suffering. He says that this flock shall make a great noise because of the multitude of people. There'll be so many of them. And don't we see so many Jews who died in the concentration camps? So many others who were killed in the war. 50 million people killed in World War II. How many millions of people wiped out in Cambodia? How many starving in Africa? There'll be a great multitude who will be brought together by the Lord because they suffered just like Christ suffered. He says the breaker has gone up before them. Now, by breaker means the one who splits through the porets. That means one who breaks through barriers. Any barriers that are in the way of these poor will be broken through. And Jesus will be the one who at the last day, on the day of judgment, will break through for these poor. They have broken forth and they have passed on. They are at the gate and they've even gone out through the gate. The king has gone on before them, Yahweh.

We break through pain. We break through all tears. And we go into the gates of the heavenly Jerusalem with the King at our head, King Jesus, crowned in white garments, with Yahweh, Jesus, our Lord, God Himself, leading us into His glory. That's the hope that Micah sees for us. Now, chapter 3 leaves behind this word of hope and goes back to his other theme of judgment. And now he's going to bring judgment on the leaders of the people. He starts off and says, "And I said," that is Micah, "I said, hear, I ask you, I beg you, you heads of Jacob and rulers of the house of Israel, is it not for you to know justice?" Now, who's he talking to here? He's talking to the political leaders, those who have authority. He's talking to heads of families, politicians, kings, nobles, businessmen, businesswomen, people of influence. And he says, is it not for you to know justice? And not just to know about it, but again, in Hebrew, the word to know means also to experience. Is it not for those who are leaders to experience justice by dispensing justice? Who hate the good and love the evil. That's the problem, though. The leaders of Judah at this time had come to hate what was good, to hate what was just, hate what was right, to hate letting the poor have a chance, an opportunity to make a living by owning their own land. Not communism, that's not what he preaches. He wants everybody to own their own land, not for the state to own it. He's against that. But these leaders hate the good and love the evil. They rob the skin off from them and their flesh from off their bones, who also eat the flesh of my people and flay the skin from off them and break their bones. They chop them in pieces as that which is in a pot and as flesh within the cauldron. Now, this is a vicious and horrible image. He's saying that the rich, in the way they oppress the poor, are cannibals. That when the rich take for themselves more and more stuff, when they keep things selfishly for themselves, it is as if they are cannibalizing the poor. And the nations have to listen to this too. We as America and the Western Europeans have to realize we're the heads of the world in a way. And we're the leaders of the world. And yet, if we do not continue to help the people of Bangladesh and Ethiopia or South America and all these other places where they are starving, we are not simply neglectful. Micah would say we are cannibals. It's as if we are eating them alive. Now, then, and this then refers to the day of judgment, then shall they cry out to Yahweh, but He will not answer them. And as a matter of fact, that's exactly what the prophet Samuel had said to the people. On that day, you will cry out to Yahweh because of your kings, because of the heads of the people, and Yahweh shall not answer them. This is practically a quote from 1 Samuel chapter 8, verse 18. Yes, He will hide His face from them at that time, according as they have wrought evil in their doings. But this is not enough for Micah. He isn't just going to condemn the kings. He has to also deal with the religious leaders and their falsehood. So we're going to be back in just a moment to see what else Micah has to say to us. Welcome back. We're taking a look at the oracles of Micah of Moresheth and how he brings down a special criticism of the leaders of Israel. Now, if you open up to chapter 3, verse 5, you say, "Thus says Yahweh concerning the prophets who make," that is, "who cause my people to err," that is, to wander. The word "to err" means to wander about. That the prophets were speaking falsely, and he's not just dealing with himself, but

religious TV. Now, these false prophets caused the people to wander around chasing materialism. As we see here in verse 5, they cry out, "Peace, peace," when their teeth have anything to bite. That is, when you give them something, when you send in your money, when you give them something to eat, when you let them buy $100,000, $200,000, $300,000 homes, they say, "Peace, you're going to prosper." And if you do not put anything in their mouths, they prepare war against them. If you are against their prophecies of prosperity and peace, then they'll say, "Oh, you're going to go to hell. You're going to have war." So what is the word of Yahweh to them who do such things and are such false prophets? It says in verse 6, "Therefore it shall be night for you, and you shall have no vision. It shall be dark to you, and you shall not be able to foretell the future." You'll not be able to make any divination. The sun shall go down upon the prophets, and the day shall be black over them." So these prophets will have darkness and ignorance. They won't know what's really going on. "The ones who see, the seers, shall be put to shame, and the diviners," the ones who try to figure out the future, the ones who say that in this year the Lord is going to come, in this year we're going to have nuclear war, in this year we're going to have this disaster, in this year we're going to have, you know, the rapture, whatever. Those who foretell the future will be confounded. I recently heard how a large part of one church left the church because for the third time they'd been preached that the end of the world would come. The last prediction was 1979. And the people just gave up and wandered away because the people who should be seeing into the future were confounded. "Yes, they shall all cover their lips, for there shall be no answer of God," that to put their hands on their mouth so that they cannot speak because God will not respond to them. But I, truly and full of power by the Spirit of Yahweh, and of justice and of might, to declare to Jacob his transgression and to Israel his sin." In other words, that he says, "I am full of the Spirit of Yahweh and of his might because I have the courage to let you know your sin, not to tell you how great you're going to be, but to let you know your sin and transgression, your rebelliousness, so as to bring you back to Yahweh." Now listen to this, it's verse 9. "Listen to this, I pray you, you heads of the house of Jacob and rulers of the house of Israel that hate justice and pervert all equity." That is, all you political and business leaders, all you religious leaders, all you who hate justice and pervert, that is, twist, bend out of shape all equity, all evenness, all sharing. "You build up Zion with blood and Jerusalem with iniquity, with bentness." And if you're going to do that, you're in trouble. If you're going to build up your power by stepping on other people's heads, by making myself number one, by looking out just for me, and by intimidating other people, as our books tell us on the bookshelves, then we're in trouble. He says here in verse 11, "The heads judge for reward." That is, they give judgments for bribes. And, you know, in my city, Chicago, we're always catching judges and other people at bribes. And such thing is forbidden by the Lord. "The priests teach for hire." If you give something to the priests, they'll give you an instruction. They'll give you a decision about some religious matter if you give them money. That is also an abomination. "The prophets divine for money." They'll tell you something good for what you give them. "And yet they will lean on Yahweh and say, is not Yahweh in our midst? No evil shall come upon us, will it?" I mean, Yahweh lives in the temple. We got the Ark of the Covenant. That's his footstool. So even if we do all this bad stuff, we don't have to worry. And some of us might say, well, I go to Mass on Sunday. I receive Holy Communion. I was baptized. I was an altar boy. I've been saved. I had an experience of Jesus. But if we do iniquity, none of that will count for us unless we repent and turn back to the Lord.

because of all this sin. He says here in verse 12, therefore shall Zion for your sake, on your account, because of your sins, even though you should be the religious leaders and moral leaders, on your account, Zion shall be plowed as a field, Jerusalem shall be a heap, and the mountain of the house of Yahweh shall be like the high places of a forest. There'll be destruction upon you because of your sins. And just as Samaria was said to be destroyed in a heap, so will Jerusalem become a heap. But that's not all for Micah. As I said, Micah also preaches hope. Open up to chapter 4. Here we see an oracle that says, but at the end of days it shall come to pass. So at the end of all this, at the end of the punishment, shall come to pass that the mountain of Yahweh's house shall be established as the top of the mountains. Now, the mountain of Yahweh's house is not the highest mountain, even in Jerusalem. But on the last day, after all the tribulation and punishment, that mountain shall be lifted up. And it shall be exalted before above the hills, and the peoples shall stream to it like a river streams down. And many nations shall go and say, come, let us go to the mountain of Yahweh and to the house of the God of Jacob. And he will teach us of his ways, and we will walk in his paths. Not just say his words, but we will do his deeds. For out of Zion shall go forth instruction and the word of Yahweh from Jerusalem. And he shall judge between many peoples and shall decide concerning mighty nations afar off. They shall beat their swords into plowshares and their spears into pruning hooks. Nations shall not lift up sword against nation, neither shall they learn war anymore. But they shall sit everyone under his own vine and his fig tree, and none shall make them afraid, for the mouth of Yahweh of hosts has spoken. That Jerusalem, which will be destroyed for sure, will also become raised up. And as a matter of fact, in the book of Revelation, that Jerusalem becomes the sign of Yahweh's hope for the future. He will judge the sinners and judge the just, but bring the just into Jerusalem to dwell in peace. God bless you.

0: The Catechism says it's okay to pray to the saints for help. It's a comforting teaching to know we can call on their prayers, but I'd like to know, where is that in the Bible?
1: Are the saints in heaven aware of what's happening here on earth? And even if they are, do they care? The Catholic Church teaches that the blessed in heaven, the saints, are not only aware of what's happening here on earth, they are eager to assist us with their prayerful intercession. Hebrews chapter 11 describes the courageous faith of many Old Testament heroes, describing their persecutions, asceticism, and the martyrdoms they endured. The reason for this recounting of these holy Old Testament figures is summarized in the first sentence of chapter 12. Therefore, since we are surrounded by so great a cloud of witnesses, let us also lay aside every weight and sin which clings so closely, and let us run with perseverance the race that is set before us, looking to Jesus, the pioneer and perfecter of our faith. Recall that Christ himself said that the saints and angels are aware of what transpires here on earth. The Lord said, "Just so, I tell you, there will be more joy in heaven over one sinner who repents than over 99 righteous persons who need no repentance." He said that in Luke chapter 15, verses 7 and 10. In Luke 20, verse 36, Christ tells us that the saints in heaven are equal to the angels.

0: One thing we do know, on the authority of Christ himself, is that the saints in heaven are able to know this. Mary and the saints are truly a great cloud of witnesses, praying for us, encouraging us, cheering us on. And when we finally cross that heavenly finish line and fall happily into their arms, then we'll discover just how powerful their assistance on our behalf has really been. I'm Patrick Madrid, author of the book, Where Is That in the Bible?
1: The best way to pray is simply to open our minds and our hearts to God, to allow His presence to begin to fill us, to restore us, to refresh us, to make us new. The best way to pray is simply to be aware of that presence and to say yes to it, to give fiat to that presence as our Blessed Lady did. In that way, we delight in prayer and God Himself delights in us.
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3: 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Today we pray for refugees. O child Jesus, born of Mary, with the Magi we give you homage. 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O little child Jesus, do not let their hopes for a better life be disappointed, but bring them the joy of your help. Amen.
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8: Good evening and welcome back to The Journey Home program. I'm your host, John Mark Grody, here at EWTN. And once again, we have this great privilege to come together to hear a story of faith and conversion. We're joined tonight by Megan Thomas. She's a former Southern Baptist who came home to the Catholic Church in 2017. And she blogs and has some interviews at filedunderfaith.com. We'll talk about that a little bit at the end. But Megan, thanks for being with us tonight and sharing your story.
9: Thanks so much.
8: Great to have you here. So let's go back to the beginning. You know, where did your faith journey begin? And tell us a bit about your family and your family's faith background.
9: Yeah, so I grew up very passionately Christian. My parents were wonderful parents, and our faith was a big part of our family. We would read the Psalms and the Proverbs every morning as a family. You know, always went to church, and we memorized scripture, and just a very devout family.
8: Yeah. Had they always been, were you Southern Baptist at that point?
9: We went to a non-denominational church as I was growing up, and then later we attended a Southern Baptist church.
8: Gotcha. And had your parents grown up going to a non-denominational church as well, or?
9: They had pretty much always been kind of just non-denominational, very much, I'd say, described as a Bible Christian.
8: Okay.
9: So not necessarily focused on one particular denomination, but just wanted to know Jesus and follow His word.
8: Loving the scriptures, yeah. And where did you grow up?
9: In Florida.
8: Florida, okay.
9: So Bible Belt for sure.
8: All right. Well, what happened next?
9: Yeah, so I think growing up, at one point, I realized that it's not good enough to just have my parents' faith. I needed my own faith. Okay. And so I kind of was kind of always bookish and always trying to think things through. And so I realized, okay, what is my faith? You know, I need to be able to answer things and have reasons for things, not just believe something because my parents taught it to me. So I really started to look into things, and I joined some online forums where I would follow

0: debates with atheists and things like that. And so I really decided, you know, I want to know, you know, what is my faith? And so I tried to really pray through that. And I read a lot of books and just really wrestled. And that's something that kind of continued, you know, as a young adult, just kind of really wrestling and searching for truth and just trying to lead or follow wherever that led me. So, you know, after a while of just really searching through things, you know, I came to the conclusion that Jesus was truly God. He did really come and die and rise from the dead. And so that became my own faith. And so, yeah, I just continued in my own faith and growing in my own faith. And I did some extended retreats where I would go and, you know, learn about scripture, memorize scripture. And then I also did a lot of mission trips growing up as well.
1: Okay. What sort of church were you attending? And what did the worship look like for you?
0: Yeah, so again, we went to a non-denominational church when I was like a kid. Mm-hmm. And then when I was a teenager, we started going to a Southern Baptist church that was like a little bit more lively. Mm-hmm. So I would say just very evangelical in nature. So just, I wouldn't call it high church. I wouldn't call it, you know, charismatic, just kind of somewhere in the middle.
1: Sure.
0: You know, we'd have, you know, sing a few worship songs, and then the pastor would come up and share a sermon for about an hour. And then, yeah, we also did a lot of mission trips as well.
1: What was your sense of other Christians at this point in terms of, were you aware of the differences? How did you see those?
0: Yeah, good question. So, you know, I was kind of taught that it all just came back to the Bible. So I was aware that, okay, there are other denominations. I kind of followed some of the, like, the Calvinist debates that would go on among Protestants. So the debates among Protestants are, you know, can we lose our salvation? You know, those kinds of things where how much free will did we have in deciding to be, you know, follow Christ? So, yeah, I was aware of that. At the same time, I didn't have the highest view of Catholics. So I had kind of been taught that, you know, Catholics are deceived. They're not really Christians. Maybe a few Catholics will make it to heaven by the skin of their teeth, but, you know, they tend to worship Mary, all of those kinds of things that I had just been taught that, or I had been taught, at least, that that's what Catholics believed.
1: Right. Now, what did your Southern Baptist Church, how did they consider salvation? Was it sort of a once saved, always saved kind of a understanding or something different?
0: Yeah, so our pastor didn't really, like, take one theological stance from the pulpit. Okay. He just said, you know, you decide, you know, what you see in Scripture.
1: All right. Okay. So. Well, what happened next?
0: Yeah, so let's see. So from there, after... I'll just back up and say that, you know, during that time, I was doing all of these things. You know, I had made a very conscious commitment and surrender to Christ. I had been baptized. I had been trying really hard to pray. I had been going on mission trips. And I always felt like I was kind of missing something. Like, it was a little bit boring almost. Like, there's got to be something more. So I was kind of wrestling with that a little bit. And I think that's why I was always searching so hard for truth, is because, you know, I had the cream of the crop in terms of what evangelicalism had to offer, and I was still kind of longing for something deeper. So after high school, I went and I did a missions trip in Taiwan, teaching English as a second language, and that just being a platform for ministry. So I did that for a year, and I got to meet, you know, all kinds of different people, and that was really cool. And so I did that for a second year and then for a third year. So yeah, just kind of really leaned into evangelism as like a key part of my faith. And I didn't really know what I was going to do, you know, after that time, but I just was focused on just living out my faith and sharing with others. And, I actually got to lead someone to the Lord who had, formerly been like a Buddhist monk. And then she was a coworker of mine over there as a teacher. And I remember her saying, like, oh, you know, I see you guys and I want what you want. And so, kind of led her to the Lord. But even in that moment, I kind of remember, you know, the night that she kind of surrendered her heart to Christ, as we would, you know, say as an evangelical. Right, right. I remember this numbness, like, is this it? Like, is this it for me? Is this it for her? And I remember even in that moment, like, kind of feeling like there was something missing. And I do remember later on when she was baptized, that was even more of an exciting time. And I think there was something there that I recognized even then, that there's more than just surrendering your heart to Christ. You know, there's baptism and there's so much more.
1: Right.
0: And so, anyway, I remember kind of longing for that.
1: Yeah, it's a good point. It's a good, you know, observation, right? That certainly that part is important. You know, our acceptance, our decision, our surrender. Mm-hmm. But the sacramental, God's putting his

0: stamp on it, and that God does something to confirm this, to make it real. So it's not just me. It's not just my emotions, my feelings, my decisions. It's God does something here.
1: Yeah. And you mentioned emotions. That's one thing that I struggled with as a Protestant, is because there's this emphasis on a personal relationship with Jesus. Mm-hmm. And oftentimes that means an emotional relationship with Jesus. And that was kind of hard for me, because I was more of like someone who my faith was in. Was in truth. It wasn't always in emotions or feelings. Right. And so I always kind of felt like I had, I needed to conjure up kind of an emotional thing to connect with Jesus. And looking back, what I always say is that I had a long distance relationship with Jesus Christ. And so I knew Jesus' voice in scripture, and I knew I had a relationship with him, but it was just still long distance. I couldn't like get to him. And, you know, now as a Catholic, I feel like I see him face to face, but, you know, we'll get there a little bit later on in the story.
0: So you did three years of mission work?
1: Yep.
0: All right.
1: Yeah. So after that, I was kind of, it's kind of like, okay, I think my work is done. Like I've kind of done what I need to do here. I don't feel like I'm supposed to be staying here. So I'm going to go back home. So then I went back to college to pursue a degree. Mm-hmm. And I was kind of like, okay, I'm interested in missions. What am I going to do? So I started studying digital media and graphic design.
0: Where at?
1: It was just a school in like a state college in Florida.
0: All right.
1: And so my plan was to finish that so that I could then work for the Southern Baptist Missionary Sending Organization, as doing kind of like photojournalism and media for them. So I figured, okay, I'll finish my degree and then I'll just go be, you know, a full-time missionary.
0: Right.
1: So around that time, someone from my past kind of reconnected with me. They were actually, this is kind of funny, they were the roommate of a former boyfriend of mine, and this former boyfriend had actually been Catholic, and that didn't work out. So I was glad, okay, well, that's good. I don't have to deal with that anymore. But this ex-boyfriend of mine, he had a roommate named Kelson, and at the time that I had met him, he was very annoying. We didn't get along. He didn't like me. I didn't like him. That was back at the end of high school, first year of college, back before I had gone and done ministry work. But anyway, now I was around, you know, 24, 25, and we just reconnected online and discovered that, you know, we didn't dislike each other so much. We're kind of interested in each other. So again, we were just talking online and, you know, expressed interest in each other. And the problem, though, is that he was Catholic and I was not. And I had this experience before, you know, dating a Catholic, and that didn't work out. So I was kind of like, okay, you know, we have to figure this out. And from the Catholic perspective, you know, you could date and marry a Protestant. But for an evangelical, it's like, oh, no, Catholics, they're not even really Christians. So it's kind of a problem that, at least in my mind, we needed to solve.
0: Yeah.
1: So he was, you know, very respectful of that and said, okay, well, you know, let's look into you know, each other's traditions. So, you know, I said, okay, you know, I'll look into Catholicism and, you know, you can kind of, you know, look into my background. And kind of one problem that we had was that I couldn't really point to one particular thing in terms of my Protestant faith, because even though I had grown up Southern Baptist, it wasn't like I felt in my heart, oh, I'm a Southern Baptist. You know, I was just kind of a la carte Christian. Like I could kind of pick and choose theologically what I believed. So I couldn't really point to one tradition to him. You know, I could only say, well, I believe in the Bible. And he could say, okay, like, so do I. You know, I believe in Jesus Christ. Okay, so do I. And I realized that being an evangelical, a lot of the focus is on evangelism, but a lot of it is kind of like the, just in terms of negatives, then it's kind of taking away, leaving things behind from Catholicism. So it's kind of hard to point to the tradition. It's kind of a tradition of negatives.
0: Right.
1: So that was kind of confusing for him because I couldn't really point to one particular thing.
0: Mm-hmm. Well, it's interesting, even there, up to this point in your life, would you have considered yourself a Protestant? Would you have identified with that label?
1: Yeah, yeah, I would say evangelical Protestant,
0: right. Which, because even there in the term, right, protesting against something, right, it's defined in terms of what it's not.
1: Yeah, exactly.
0: Yeah,
1: so I said, okay, well, let me look into Catholicism. And so again, I had heard growing up that, you know, Catholics are not really Christians. But, you know, at this point, I had the decency to really let Catholics speak for themselves for the first time. And so my mom had some kind of catechism. I don't know that it wasn't the catechism, but it was just kind of a summary of Catholic teachings. I think it was by a Catholic. And so I just happened to turn to the section on the Eucharist. And so I just read that section. I don't even know that I was familiar with the term Eucharist at this point, but I just kind of read it and explained John 6 and how, you know, Catholics believe that

0: Jesus is, you know, truly present, his body and blood are truly present in the Eucharist. And they explain that, you know, based on John 6, where Jesus said, this is my body, you know, or excuse me, not, where he says, you know, you have to eat my flesh and drink my blood, you know, to have eternal life. And I just realized, oh, this is just Catholics taking scripture literally. Mm-hmm. You know, maybe I don't agree with their interpretation, mm-hmm. but I suddenly had a little bit of respect for their interpretation.
1: I mean, had you encountered John 6 before and thought about that?
0: Yeah, point? Yeah. I mean, I had, and actually the at the very end of the discourse there, after Jesus had said all of these things and the disciples turn away, there's that passage where I think Jesus asks Peter, like, you know, who do you say that I am? I might be mixing things up there, but there's that part where
1: Peter, will you go as well?
0: Yeah, exactly. Right? Yes, thank you.
1: Yeah, yeah.
0: Yeah, and Peter says, like, you know, where else can we go? Like, right. You have the words of eternal life.
1: Yeah.
0: And I, you know, long before this time of looking into Catholicism, I had kind of like latched onto that scripture, mm-hmm. just in all of the wrestlings of my, you know, earlier,
1: yeah.
0: Christian, you know, my earlier faith of having to wrestle and being like, you know, not everything makes sense. It's sometimes hard to be a Christian, but where else can I go? Like, I really believe right. in Jesus Christ. So it was funny that, like, now I had filled in the gap before that where, Jesus said, this is my body. Or, yeah. This is, you need to, you know, receive my body, my blood. So.
1: Right, right.
0: Yeah.
1: Now, had any of the congregations that you'd been a part of up to this point, had they practiced a communion of the Lord's Supper in any form?
0: Yeah, yeah. So with Southern Baptist churches, it's not something you do every week. Okay. It's kind of like, I've heard the term once a quarter, maybe like once a month. So, and the rationale is that you don't want to do it so much that it just becomes an empty ritual.
1: Right, right. But to open up the catechism and encounter that issue is significant, right? Because it's either got to be really true or really false, right? It's not a small issue whether Christ was being serious
0: yeah.
1: and whether the Eucharist is his body and blood. That if there's even a possibility that could be true, right, that it's a big deal for a Christian.
0: Yeah. Yeah. Yeah, so from there, I started kind of thinking about some of the other big theological disagreements. Mm-hmm. So sola scriptura, you know, do we just need the Bible alone? Is scripture sufficient for our faith? So I started wrestling with that. And then I also just really started thinking a lot about what I did on Sunday, you know, how I worshiped Jesus, you know, what was the focal point of my church?
1: Right.
0: And I realized, you know, we've got some songs and, you know, we read the Bible, but really the focal point, the thing that we spend the most time doing is the sermon, where we're just kind of like listening to someone preach. We're listening to a man give like his interpretation, you know, of the scriptures. And so I saw that and then I said, okay, well, what do the Catholics do? And I realized, okay, they, you know, they have the liturgy of the word where they focus on scripture in a really beautiful way. And then they also have the liturgy of the Eucharist. And that's kind of really the focal point of the Mass of Catholic worship is the sacrifice, you know, the Eucharist, mm-hmm. Communion, again, doing what Jesus said to do when he said, whenever you eat this bread and drink this cup, you know, you proclaim the Lord's death, you know. And just recognizing that was the focal point. It wasn't arbitrary like it felt at my church. Mm-hmm. So I kind of started looking into that. And, you know, I wasn't ready to start going to Mass. So I actually started attending an Anglican church nearby that I had driven past my whole life, just this really beautiful, like, tiny Anglican mm-hmm. church. And that felt really safe because they were liturgical and they had, you know, they had the scripture readings and the, you know, communion table every week. So that felt safe for me. So I just really fell in love with liturgy there. Mm-hmm. And so, yeah, that was kind of, my heart was kind of starting to change and being drawn to something. During that time.
1: And you were still dating Kelson at this point?
0: Yep. Yeah. Okay. So we were still kind of doing everything long distance. And then eventually he moved down to Florida where I was living so that we could be together. Okay. Yeah.
1: And I can't remember, you were working on a degree there mm-hmm. at school. Did you finish the degree and graduate from there?
0: Yep. Yeah. So I did finish, I think, after he moved down. And actually during this process, before I had started talking to Kelson, I had begun the process of applying to become a Southern Baptist missionary.
1: Oh, wow.
0: And actually, it was funny, so Kelson, he was in the process of applying to be a mountain guide, like mountaineering.
1: Cool.
0: So here I was, a Protestant, applying to become a Southern Baptist missionary, and he was some random guy planning to be a mountain guide, and suddenly we're interested in each other. Mm-hmm. So I kind of realized, okay, you know, I don't think I'm going to be a Southern Baptist.

0: his missionary, at least not anytime soon. So I kind of bowed out of that process. And then he moved down and started attending the college in my town so that we could kind of be together. But yeah, I just kind of kept wrestling with, you know, one issue after another. Mm-hmm. So.
1: All right. Well, what happened next?
0: Yeah. So again, kind of my heart was kind of suddenly drawn to liturgy, mm-hmm. and just something more of like a high church experience and the reverence that that you can experience within that. And then also just, I started reading the church fathers. Mm. So I picked up a copy of the Didache and, you know, the letters of Ignatius and Clement. I just started like reading these early church writings that I had not really been very aware of. Mm-hmm. I remember reading the Martyrdom of Polycarp and just my mind being blown that, you know, we have these documents and no one has ever told me about them before. Right. You know, like right. I can... Is it Ignatius who was a disciple of John the Beloved? I think it was.
1: You might be right.
0: Okay.
1: I'm not sure.
0: It's either Ignatius or Irenaeus, so check that at home.
1: Yeah.
0: Don't quote me. But just realizing that we have the writings of disciples who were disciples of the apostles. And just realizing, okay, when I read these people, they're Catholic. Like, they love the Eucharist. They submit to the bishop. They do all of these things that are very Catholic, and you know, they're the respected Christians. They're the only Christians that we really know about, you know. Mm-hmm. So I was really kind of struck by that and just kind of started reading voraciously, read a lot of the other books that are popular, some by Scott Hahn, right, and right. the book, you know, Evangelical is Not Enough, mm-hmm. just all of these different books. And I also read a few books that were, you know, by evangelicals trying to defend their perspective. I read another book, what is it called? The Bible Made Impossible. Mm-hmm. And at this point, the author was not even a Catholic, but they just kind of were wrestling with all of these problems with, you know, Scripture alone and how you kind of can get in a bubble when it's just you and the Bible and you can kind of believe whatever you want. And there's no kind of system of what to do when two Christians disagree.
1: Right.
0: So you can just kind of say, well, I believe this. This is what... You know, Scripture is showing me, this is what the Holy Spirit is showing me. And you can say the same thing and we can kind of go around all day. And really the end of the conversation is that you go start your own church and I start my church.
1: Right.
0: And then later on, it just, you know, the process continues. We just continually splinter off further and further. So yeah, so I was just kind of wrestling with that and just kind of looking at the alternative is, okay, what is the alternative to just Bible alone? And it's a magisterium, it's church councils and, you know, the Pope and mm-hmm. all of that, and just kind of wrestling with that as well.
1: You know, getting into church history, that sort of presents with a different paradigm for
0: yeah.
1: understanding Christianity, because it introduces this sense of tradition, this sense of
0: yeah.
1: historical continuity,
0: yeah.
1: right? Which is different. In other words, we don't, at no point in history do we just start from scratch,
0: yeah.
1: and pick up the Bible and figure it out, that
0: right.
1: there's a history here.
0: Yeah.
1: yeah.
0: Yeah, and just realizing, like, you know, how much we needed that structure all throughout church history. Mm-hmm. Like, we would never have landed on the Trinity, on Jesus as fully Christ and fully man, mm-hmm. if we didn't have, you know, these councils to guide us, et cetera. You know, we wouldn't have, at least we agreed, you know, as Christians, we hadn't right. been. So,
1: When you read the early church fathers,
0: yeah.
1: again, looking at their example, did you discover something that looked like your Southern Baptist faith?
0: No, not at all.
1: Right? I mean, it looks very different. You know?
0: Yeah.
1: Yeah.
0: Yeah. And actually at one point, so again, I was just kind of like really searching. So there was one week where on Sunday or on the weekend, so I'd also started looking into Eastern Orthodoxy a little bit too. Yeah. So there was one weekend where I went to an evening Vespers at an Eastern Orthodox church. And then on Sunday morning, I went to my Anglican service. Right. And then I went to Mass with Kelson, and then I finished the morning with my Southern Baptist Bible study. And it was really jarring, kind of comparing all four of those things. And I realized, like, the evangelical Protestant one was the one that was the odd one out. Like, everything else was liturgical.
1: Right.
0: And so I realized I didn't really want that anymore. So then it was kind of a matter of, okay, well, which one, you know, is it, can I just be an Anglican and then I don't have to worry about Mary and, you know, confession and you know, the Pope, things like that, or maybe I'll be Orthodox. So I was just kind of jumping all over the place a little bit, trying to figure out where I was going to land.
1: Yeah. You mentioned earlier about having that experience of sharing the gospel with the Buddhist, mm-hmm. right, and them accepting the Lord, but having this sense that, you know, what's the rest of the story here?
0: Yeah.
1: Is that something you were then sort of

0: finding in the liturgy, in this kind of the more sacramental worldview, a little bit of what you've been looking for?
1: Yeah, it was amazing to kind of discover that there was so much more. So again, church history felt like a treasure trove. And then I started to, you know, hear about all these saints and learning about all of these traditions of prayer. Kelsey and I, we would pray like evening prayer from the breviary and, you know, sometimes a rosary, things like that. So, I don't know. I mean, it's kind of more now looking back that I can see that those were the things that I was searching for, that I needed to guide me. You know, it wasn't just me and Jesus anymore. It was this whole family that I had discovered.
0: Yeah. And in the sacraments, we have this kind of have the other side of that equation. In other words, yes, God, a little piece of the puzzle is our openness, our heart, and our yes to God. But the bigger piece is what God does.
1: Right? Yeah. Yeah. And I had to definitely wrestle with that too, just in terms of, you know, how Catholics understand salvation versus Protestants. And that's that was, I think, more challenging because there's not like a linear one-to-one. It's a completely different process. And yet we use the same words to describe both. So you kind of realize there's a lot of speaking over each other, a lot of misunderstanding when you know, as a Catholic means, you know, salvation is I have been saved, I'm being saved, I will be saved. And for a Protestant, it's, oh, I was saved, like I gave my life to Christ, and now I'm saved. Yeah. So just kind of wrestling with what does it look to cooperate with God's grace as a Catholic versus, oh, well, I've been saved, and now I try to save other people, was kind of what it had been before. Right. So, yeah, I definitely just, a whole new world opened up. There was just so much to look at. You know, there were the virtues and just, everything was just...
0: I'd love talking about
1: that. Yeah, yeah.
0: But we better take a break there.
1: Sure.
0: And we'll come back in just a couple of minutes to hear the rest of the story. So again, we'll be back in just a couple of minutes to talk to Megan and hear the rest of her story and how she came home to the Catholic Church. I want to remind you that if you're on a journey, if you're exploring the Catholic faith, we'd love to assist you and pray for you and with you on your journey. So send us a note at chnetwork.org so that we can be praying for you as you continue your own journey of faith. We'll be back in just a couple minutes to hear the rest of the story. See you then.

0: 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Why do we need to go to confession? 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May we always be a people who recognize that confession brings us to the heart of our loving God.
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0: Welcome back to the Journey Home program. We're entering the second half of our hour tonight, speaking with Megan Thomas. She's a former Southern Baptist, and she blogs at filedunderfaith.com, and we'll talk about that in a little bit here. Megan, thank you for being here to share your story and all you've shared so far. When we left off, you'd been dating Kelson, mm-hmm. right, this Catholic young man, and you'd been studying your faith because of the difference and learning a lot and encountering a lot of the differences, the small differences in terms of, you know, particular doctrines, but also the almost like the paradigm shifts, mm-hmm. the bigger, yeah. a sacramental worldview,
1: yeah.
0: a historical look at the faith. And so that's where we left off. Why don't you pick us up from there? What happened next?
1: Yeah, and I'll just say, you know, sometimes Protestants, they don't understand what Catholics believe because they just look at one aspect mm-hmm. and they already have these other presuppositions that they're not examining. So I really had to look at everything as a whole and question everything from the beginning. And so it was just kind of, mm-hmm. you know, had to kind of take everything all mm-hmm. at once. But then at some point I realized, okay, I just have to make a decision. You know, I can't just be in this state of limbo forever. So, you know, I just realized, okay, I know enough to know.

0: that, you know, I'm now convinced that Jesus founded the Catholic Church, you know, on Peter. Yeah, that had to be enough. And so there were other things that I was still wrestling with. You know, I didn't quite understand the admiration for Mary. You know, confession seemed kind of weird to me at the time, which, spoiler alert, now I love confession. Just other things like that. You know, I kind of had to just submit. And, you know, as a Protestant, I wasn't really used to submitting. You know, you kind of get to believe whatever you want. And if something makes you uncomfortable, you just say, I'm not convinced by that. Or maybe you believe things that feel uncomfortable, but there are other things where your intellect limits you from understanding. And so,
1: Well, and how do you decide? Again,
0: yeah, exactly.
1: the principle of authority here. Like, if there is a question,
0: Yeah.
1: is this legitimate or not? Well, where do you go? Where do you
0: Yeah.
1: go to?
0: Yeah. And I started to realize that sola scriptura is a very low view of scripture. Like, I can make it say whatever I want. And so I didn't want that anymore. So I joined RCIA, you know, and just started the process of joining the Catholic Church.
1: Awesome. And at this point, you're still dating
0: Yep.
1: Kelson. All right.
0: So honestly, once I joined RCIA, things just kind of happened. Things kind of settled down a little bit. So yeah, I guess it was, I think it was 2017 where I joined the Catholic Church at Easter. And so then we went on to get engaged that summer, and then we got married like February 2018.
1: Oh, wonderful, wonderful. And did Kelson end up going to be a mountaineer,
0: Nope,
1: or
0: nope, nope.
1: what did he end up doing? What do you guys?
0: Yeah, so actually he's
1: Yeah, next.
0: working on becoming a merchant mariner. So
1: Oh,
0: actually
1: okay.
0: not the mountains, the sea.
1: All right.
0: So yeah, so now we have four kids. So that was definitely something ironic that I had never really wanted children. And so recognizing as a Catholic, I can't just say, oh, I don't really want kids. So funnily enough, now we have four kids. So we've got a 5-year-old, a 3-year-old, an almost 2-year-old, and a 5-month-old who's back on set, as you know.
1: Got to meet her. Beautiful.
0: Yeah, so it's been such a gift to be Catholic. You know, I found everything that I was looking for that I didn't even realize I was looking for. You know, again, I felt like before I was, when I was an evangelical, there's just something missing. And I realized it was the sacraments. You know, the sacraments are such a means of grace in my life. You know, as Protestants, all we're left with is trying to kind of do it in our own strength, but then we also have to wrestle with not doing it in our own strength because we know that's not good either. So it's really hard as a Protestant to grow in your faith because it's just kind of you and your Bible, which again, the Bible is such a gift. It is God's word to us, but we need to meet Jesus through the sacraments and, you know, getting to meet Jesus face to face in the Eucharist, getting to have his grace pour over me through confession is just such a gift. It's such a gift.
1: We were talking during the break. There's the issues you encounter on the way in, and
0: Yeah.
1: you can't work out all the questions. And so at some point, the Holy Spirit leads you to make a decision. But then
0: Yeah.
1: as the journey continues, you look
0: Yeah.
1: back and things begin to click more into place. And so there's a few themes you brought up that I wanted to circle back around. One was just encountering a deeper tradition of different forms and types of
0: Yeah.
1: prayer. Talk a little bit
0: Yeah.
1: about that shift and what you discovered and how that's been a benefit to your relationship with Christ.
0: Yeah, so I remember like being in my room as an evangelical, and I would, you know, just try to read, you know, the Bible and just reflect on it. And certainly there is that, you know, meditative form of prayer in Catholicism. But that's kind of the only tool that I had, you know, and I had read different books about prayer where, you know, you would praise God for five of his attributes, and you would think of five things you needed to repent for, and you would think of five things you wanted to praise for. And that, you know, that kind of system was just wasn't really working for me. So then as a Catholic, I realized, okay, there are all of these tools, there are these prayers that are so ancient, you know, that Christians have been praying for 2,000 years. And just meditating on those and just having the breviary where I could say like morning prayer in the morning or evening prayer in the evening, which that's something our family still does. We say either evening prayer or night prayer as a family. And just having those gifts and the rosary, like those things have carried me through in my prayer life in a way that I so desperately needed when I was an evangelical.
1: It's almost like, again, it connects to, I think, a thread that we talked about earlier, which is that in Catholicism you have a better sense of the both and of what
0: Yeah.
1: we bring to the table
0: Yeah, absolutely.
1: and then what God does. And
0: Yeah.
1: we know for sure that he does because he's given it to us, he's defined it, he's guarded it through the church. And so

0: You know, yeah. in the sacraments, right, we come to Christ. But then in baptism, he confirms that. He gives us the grace. He forgives us our sins. And so too in prayer, it's like we, in Catholicism, we have a better understanding of here are all the ways that we bring ourselves to God and give to him.
1: Yeah.
0: But also a sense of the kinds of prayer where we're also recognize that what God is doing in this prayer in contemplation, you know, is the greater part of it. So it's the both and there of prayer.
1: Yeah, absolutely. Yeah. And someone said to me that, you know, like everything that, or this was another convert that shared that, you know, everything that they loved in their evangelical faith, they could find in Catholicism. Mm-hmm. And that's so true. Like everything that is good, you can find it in Catholicism. Right. And you can, you know, bring that to the table as an evangelical and, you know, enrich the church all the more. And so that was just really amazing. And it is really ironic now, again, confession was kind of weird to me, but again, just submitting and, you know, being obedient to that has been such a gift. Mm-hmm. And also Mary, like I love Mary so much. I could not say enough about, you know, what she means. And
0: mm-hmm. How did that happen? Again, you were uncomfortable with that at the beginning. How did you come to grow more comfortable in the devotions to Mary?
1: Yeah, just in reading and studying. Okay. I read Jesus and the Jewish Roots of Mary. Is that the right title? Did I mess that up?
0: Jesus and the Jewish Roots of the Eucharist. I think there might be another book.
1: There's another one about Mary. I'm trying to remember.
0: He might have done two, but it seemed that yeah.
1: Someone knows it. Sorry. Anyway, yeah, just recognizing that, you know, she points us to Jesus. That's really how it happened, I just came to recognize that Mary is not trying to compete with Jesus. She leads us to Jesus, mm-hmm. you know, and when we see in scripture where she said, you know, let it be to me according to your word. She just is so obedient to God's will in her life, so open, and that's so beautiful. And then later, you know, at the wedding of Cana, where she says, do whatever he tells you. Like, what two better things could any Christian, you know, emulate? Mm-hmm. So I just, yeah, she's just such a gift, you know, such a good example of perfect motherhood. And so, yeah, just meeting Mary and meeting all of the other saints, you know, I have a much better sense of how my Christian faith is not something where it's just, you know, me and my Bible. It's, I'm part of a family now. And so I had never even begun to think about all of the saints in heaven who are cheering me on and that are, you know, literally, you know, praying for me up in heaven. And so, again, I only knew Jesus' voice as an evangelical, but now, like, I know him and I have his whole family, too, which is just, it's such a gift.
0: And confession, you mentioned a couple times. Again, that's another one where, as an evangelical, certainly you would have emphasized the first step. In other words, you know, being sorry to God for your sins, saying sorry. But talk about discovering sort of the other side of this equation, God's sacramental act and confession. What was your experience of that?
1: Yeah, just it's amazing to be reconciled, you know, and like it is the sacrament of reconciliation. You know, you can have perfect confession in your heart, perfect repentance, that is, but you have to be reconciled to the church. You know, it's not something that you can just do solo. You know, you have to be reconciled to God's family, God's church, and you have to be part of that family. So again, that was really good for me to realize.
0: I've been struck that I think in the sacraments, part of how they function in God's mercy and grace is that they give us this certitude. In other words, when we come to God, like we don't even know ourselves. Our hearts are a mystery even to us. And so we do our best to be repentant. We do our best to say yes. But it's, again, in the sacraments that we know that I know that I'm repentant. Why? Because I obey and I do this sacramental prescription. And I know that Christ shows up and forgives me.
1: Yeah. Yeah, and there's just so many gifts being Catholic. You know, you mentioned the virtues.
0: Yeah.
1: And also just, like, the liturgical calendar is such a gift. Just having this constant journey with Christ, you know, like, just things like, you know, not eating meat on Fridays. Just that tradition of every single week being reminded of Jesus and his sacrifice. And then every single year, you know, it's not just Easter. There's also, you know, there's the Ascension. There's Pentecost. There's not just Christmas. There's also Advent. You know, just all of these beautiful ways to live out my faith that I so desperately needed and was just wrestling and searching for, and then found it in the Catholic Church.
0: Such a blessing to family life.
1: Yeah. Like,
0: to have to bring that liturgical, you know, the rhythms of fasting and feasting and into the family life. Children, you know, it's a great way to help engage children in the faith.
1: Yeah. Yeah. And just having a system of, you know, there's goodness and there's beauty and there's truth and just, you know, recognizing, you know, that emphasis. As a Catholic it's wonderful.
0: Yeah. Well, let's talk a little bit about what happened after you became Catholic and tell us a little bit about how the blog filed under faith.com came about.

0: Yeah. So, you know, as an early convert, one thing you find is that you're very like on fire and you're maybe a little bit overzealous and maybe a little bit prideful. And so, you know, you can get in a lot of arguments with your family and then it's just, you know, a shouting match. And then you realize at the end of that conversation, like that did not work. You know, you can't be the Holy Spirit in someone else's life. You know, what led me to the faith was, you know, people asking questions of me and me having the chance to really reflect on that and come to that conclusion on my own. So I realized after becoming Catholic that just arguing with my family was not going to be a good approach. And so
1: what did they think about you becoming Catholic?
0: Yeah, so speaking? I would say they were concerned. But, you know, maybe I think at some point they were thought, oh, maybe I'm just doing this to pursue, you know, a relationship, that kind of thing. But, you know, I always said that if, you know, it hadn't worked out with Kelson, I would have still stayed Catholic forever. So.
1: Yeah, and they see now that they still love Jesus.
0: Yeah.
1: Right. And this is still about Jesus.
0: Yeah, absolutely.
1: Yeah.
0: Yeah. So anyway, yeah. So, again, I realize I have to take my convert excitement and channel it into something positive. So I decided that I would start interviewing other converts about their story. So it's just been something of a passion project of mine since. It's not always something I do frequently just with four kids. It's kind of on the back burner. But whenever I can, whenever I hear a cool conversion story, I'll just interview them and then post a video online, similar to what you all are doing here, just to encourage others and also just to encourage my own faith. As I'm sure you experience, you know, hearing the stories of other conversions, it can just encourage your own faith and recognize what a gift it is to become Catholic.
1: Yeah. It's a great way to share the faith through your own story.
0: Yeah, absolutely.
1: Yeah, I mean, and you can get into the apologetics of it, but to put it in the context of your own narrative is a powerful, gentle way to share the faith.
0: Yeah, and I've realized there are some common themes that I've started to notice about what draws someone into the church. And again, I would say there's something for everyone. So whether you're more of an intellectual or someone that's more contemplative, there's something for you in the Catholic Church, which is awesome. But yeah, I've noticed that a lot of converts have some kind of experience with Mary, whether they've heard Mary kind of speak to them. I've heard of several converts that have shared that. And then others, so many people are drawn to the Eucharist and have some kind of encounter with Jesus in the Eucharist or a longing for Jesus in the Eucharist. And then there are, of course, others who like read their way into the faith. And then others who encounter a Catholic community. So I think those are some common themes that I've noticed of what draws converts, which again, it's there's so much to gain as a Catholic.
1: Yeah. Well, if there's somebody, you know, coming from a similar background from you, you know, asking those questions about the Catholic faith, like what would be some good places for them to start their own study?
0: Oh, man. I would say read the Church Fathers, you know, read them for yourself, read them in their entirety. So don't just read, you know, one quick little snippet, but just go and read them. They are there. And it's just amazing to let them speak for themselves and see their faith, which was so beautiful and so Catholic. So that's something. I would say just get to know some other Catholics, too. One thing that someone had told me when I was becoming Catholic, they said, you know, like, good Catholics are hard to find. And now I'm like, that is not true. You know, there are so many strong Catholics who love Jesus, and they are able to love Jesus more fully because of their Catholic faith.
1: Yeah. Sometimes the barrier is that community and fellowship just look different.
0: Yeah.
1: And so it takes time to kind of recalibrate to how to find community and build friendship and build community in the Catholic Church for evangelicals, it seems like.
0: Yeah, it is different for sure.
1: Yeah, yeah. So there's, you know, the person who is thinking about becoming Catholic, but then, you know, once you become Catholic, you know, coming at home in the Catholic Church, you know, again, what are some of the resources, the saints, the things that you find that have really helped you kind of become at home in the Catholic Church and continue to learn and grow deeper in your faith?
0: Yeah. So, I mean, there are so many books. Like, I like the Scott Hahn books. Again, Jesus and the Jewish Roots of the Eucharist is a really beautiful book.
1: Yeah.
0: That
1: was probably an eye-opening to you, that concept. In other words, seeing, you know, seeing the Catholic Church, seeing the Christian faith in light of the Old Testament.
0: Yes, yeah, absolutely. Yeah, that has been really amazing to kind of read Scripture now as a Catholic. And I've realized, oh, okay, all of these Scriptures I had completely ignored before, and now recognizing that

0: they make perfect sense with the Catholic faith. And yeah, recognizing, yeah, the Eucharist is very much rooted in the Old Testament and the Old Covenant, and how beautifully Catholicism fulfills that covenant in a way that evangelicalism just doesn't. Mm-hmm. So yeah, that's been a gift as well.
1: Yeah, the things in the church, they're not arbitrary, right? They all have these roots in the Old Testament. They're all a fulfillment of what God was preparing throughout the Old Testament.
0: Yeah.
1: You know, without the Catholic Church, without the kind of the liturgy, the priesthood and the sacraments, there's a lot of sort of dangling threads in the Old Testament.
0: Yeah.
1: That don't really make sense. What did God do with this? What was he doing with all this stuff?
0: Right.
1: And we find in the Catholic faith the fulfillment of all these pieces.
0: Yep.
1: Yeah.
0: Yeah.
1: Well, you talked a little bit about, you know, that you hadn't envisioned having children, or you weren't necessarily, mm-hmm. your heart wasn't necessarily in that. Talk about your journey as a couple, starting a family, but also coming to appreciate the church's teaching on marriage and family life.
0: Yeah. And so it's funny, like as a Protestant, I realized, you know, like that's not something that you have to trust to God. It's something that you kind of get to decide for yourself. Mm-hmm. And so it was kind of an adjustment, you know, becoming Catholic, realizing that, you know, God has something to say about how I run my family and how I, you know, start my family. And yeah, I realized I couldn't just have this attitude of, okay, you know, I'll decide if I want children, but recognizing that my marriage exists for children. And so again, I had to submit and obey. And then through that, I've been given God's blessings in mm-hmm. the gift of my children.
1: Right.
0: Like they make me such a better person than I would ever be. You know, they require so much sacrifice mm-hmm. that I would never have had to make. Mm-hmm. They help me grow in virtues in ways that are uncomfortable at times. Mm-hmm. And they definitely send me to confession more than I would probably need if I were not raising kids.
1: Yeah.
0: But yeah, again, just recognizing that the Catholic Church has something to say. It's such a gift that mm-hmm. It influences my life, and it can inform my daily life in the way that I have a family, and just being open to doing those things in a way that honors God.
1: Yeah, yeah. You know, there's a theme running through some of the things that you brought up, you mentioned earlier, sort of this connection between obedience and the heart, that for a lot of these issues, when we first encounter them, and this is true for my wife and I, when we became we didn't come home to the Catholic Church, but when we got married, she had a similar experience where she'd never really envisioned family life, and mm-hmm. she was unsure about children. But we and many of the other couples around us in this sort of college, campus ministry atmosphere, you know, we came to the Catholic Church, and they submitted, right? They said, "We're going to obey the church," even though in our hearts we're still wrestling with a lot of this.
0: Yeah.

0: church. But then through that obedience, your heart opens over time to family life, to confession, to other aspects of the faith.
1: I'm grateful to be Catholic. It's such a gift. That's always what I say, is it's just a gift.
0: Yeah. Thank you so much, Megan, for coming to share your story tonight. Praying for you and your family as you continue the journey.
1: Yeah, thank you so much. It's been a lot of fun.
0: All right. Well, I pray that Megan Thomas's story was an inspiration and encouragement to you on your own journey. You know, as I frequently remind the audience here in the Journey Home program, we're all people on the journey. We're all people who are on this journey of continually trying to respond better to what we've heard, the truth that we've heard. And I just want to share a little reflection tonight on that question of the head and the heart, this question of what we know, what the truth is, what we've come to learn, and whether we act on it. Because this is really, you know, a key theme throughout conversion stories, right? When we hear all these conversion stories on the Journey Home program, one of the questions that comes up is, why at any given moment in my life am I responding or failing to respond to what I know to be true? Am I open to God leading me into new truth? Because we know at times in our lives we are or we aren't. And in the New Testament, much of the drama really comes down to Christ encountering people, showing himself to people, preaching to them, sharing the truth with them, and whether or not they're actually open to it. In his book, Deep Conversion, Deep Prayer, Father Thomas Dubay shares this anecdote, this insight into some of the first words of Jesus in his public ministry as recorded in the Gospel of Mark. And Father Dubay points out that

we have this openness, this desire to know the truth, depends on whether we will be able to accept it. Otherwise, it'll just fall on deaf ears. And again, we have so many examples throughout the gospel of precisely this happening. We have so many people who heard Christ preaching, who heard, who saw what he did, who saw the miracles, but they walked away and they rejected him. And this is true not just of the regular people like you and I in the gospel, but those who were most trained and prepared to be able to receive the truth rejected Jesus. The scribes and the Pharisees, those who were learned, those who were deep in theology and philosophy, they should, in theory, they should have been most ready to accept the truth when they encountered it, but they didn't. And in the Gospel of Matthew, chapter 13, we have this dialogue between Christ and the Pharisees where he tells them, if you were of God, you would accept me. You'd be able to accept my words. And so we have in the gospel, we have Christ pointing out this connection between the head and the heart, that in order to accept the truth, the gospel, and in order to grow in the truth, to accept more and more of it, to accept its full implications in our lives, our hearts have to change, right? Depending on the state of our hearts, whether we have, again, this humility, this love of truth, this desire to know the truth, that determines whether we'll be able to accept it. In Christ's, you know, great parable of the sower, right? The parable of the sower, where the seed is thrown on the different soils, the rocky ground, the road, right? What's the difference between that fertile soil and the other soils? Really, again, it gets to the state of our heart, whether or not we are living the sort of life where we are making ourselves open to the truth. And again, we've all been led into some truth, right? We've been given some light. If you've come to know Christ, you've come to know the gospel, you've come to read the Bible, but there's more, right? Christ wants to lead us into the fullness of truth. And so there's, again, this connection, this dynamic connection between the head and the heart, that if we want to continue to live in the truth, to accept more truth, to accept all the implications of the truth for our lives, because it's not just truth in theory, the gospel is not just theory. The gospel means something for our lives, for how we live. And so this journey of truth, this intellectual journey, is conditioned by this journey of the heart, this journey of growth in virtue, growth in holiness, growth in humility before Christ. And again, we have this tendency as humans, as those Pharisees in the Gospel of Matthew did, we have this tendency to think too much of our own intellectual efforts, to think of the gospel, to think of the Christian life, to think of the Catholic faith as just an intellectual matter. It's a matter of just reading more books, listening to more podcasts, consuming more Catholic television. But we know that it goes beyond that. We could consume all of the truth in the world, all of the information, all the material, but if we're not growing in humility, if we're not growing with a deeper love of Jesus Christ, and that love overflowing into a greater love of neighbor, then all that truth will fall on deaf ears. We will hear but not understand, or we will see but not understand. And so we need to keep that in mind. Again, this is a thread through all these conversion stories, that oftentimes, as a miracle of grace, right, someone's heart is just opened. And as a result of grace opening their hearts, that's what sparks their conversion. That's what sparks their journey, because their heart's been opened and now they can accept, they have a desire for truth, and they can actually receive what God wants to lead them into. Sometimes that happens miraculously, but all of us, to the degree that we have the freedom to do so, we need to be cultivating that open heart. We need to be cultivating hearts that are fertile soil for the gospel. And so, again, the journey of continual conversion, it involves learning for sure, right? We need to be studying. We need to be read the catechism. We need to continually go deeper in the scriptures. We need to, you know, listen to great stories and testimonies, but we have to plant that firmly in the soil of a heart that is open to truth, a heart that is growing in humility and living out that humility throughout our life. How we live our life as a whole conditions whether we can receive truth. There's no real disconnect between these two parts of our life, our intellectual life and our moral life. They're one and the same because we're one being. So the journey of the heart, that's what opens us up to greater truth. And we got to keep that in mind because ultimately, again, as I said at the beginning, we're all people on the journey. Right, we come on this show and we hear so many amazing conversion testimonies, but we have to keep reminding each other that we as brothers and sisters in Christ are people who remain on the journey. There are many conversions that we go through in life, right? There's the conversion of first coming to know Christ, and perhaps later it's coming to embrace his church, as so many people come on this show to talk about.

0: But then the journey continues, and there's the conversion to vocation. There's the conversion to, you know, really digging into the sins in your life and getting vice, getting addiction out of your life. And there's the conversion to the more proactive Christian life, that we're not just called to be people in stasis. We're called people to go out and preach, to do good in the world, to be Christ's hands and feet in the world. And if we're to continue on that journey of conversion, right, we have to take each next step. We have to be praying. That has to be the foundation of our lives. But we also have to be carrying out these works of mercy, imitating Christ, again, primarily with this changed heart that is open to greater truth. Again, thanks for being here for this episode of the Journey Home program. And again, I pray that Megan's story was inspiration to you. I want to remind you, as always, that if you are a convert to the Catholic Church, or if you are someone who's thinking about becoming Catholic, perhaps you're asking some of the same questions that Megan was asking. Perhaps, you know, you're on that journey, you're asking those questions, but you're very alone on that journey. We want to tell you about the Coming Home Network International. 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Again, we'll be back next week with another conversion story. 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
4: When the Word of God is proclaimed, and in a special way when the Gospel is proclaimed, it's an event happening in our midst which is calling forth from you and me very concretely today, as whatever it is that's going on in my life, I come to Mass, I hear the Word, and now I have to respond to it. Always, every time. Whatever it is, my response is called for. It's not just listening to someone read who then makes some comments. One of the best things that lay people can do on their way to Mass is pray that those of us who are going to preach will say something inspiring. If for no other reason, for your benefit, pray for us. I know many of you do, but those of you who don't, pray for us. Pray that the Lord would open up our ears to hear what it is He wants to say to us, to communicate to you. Otherwise, you're going to sit through something really tedious, which none of us want to do.
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6: Many people receive the call when they're very young, although most of them don't remember it. I happen to remember it when I was very young. When I was a little boy, I remember in the evening getting my memorized prayers out of the way, and then just talking to the Lord the way I talk to my dog. You know, I would tell Him my secrets and what I wanted for Christmas, and it was just a natural way to go. Now, the matter of discerning the call isn't all that difficult. Every time we do the Lord's will, we're following His call, and that varies at various times of our lives. But the important thing is to stay focused on the Lord. Keep in conversation, literally, with Him, preferably before the Blessed Sacrament, and being willing to do whatever it is that He asks of us. Mistakes are okay. You can make a mistake. There are mistakes for us, but not for the Lord. And many times He draws us in one direction, and then another, and then another, and another. Mother Teresa of Calcutta started out as a Sister of Loretto and ended up founding the Missionaries of Charity. And in all of this, she was doing the Lord's will. That was all part of His call. So it's not all that neat and tidy from our perspective, but it is from the Lord's. He knows what He's doing. What is important for us is to remain docile and open to Him, and by all means, as I said before, in conversation with Him. We do that, and He will put us where He wants us. Just put ourselves in His hands, and we'll always be where He wants us to be.
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0: Prayer doesn't have to be anything rigid or formal. Of course, we have countless ones we can turn to when words don't come to mind. So rote prayers are fantastic, but I also like to pray by listening to praise music, reading the Psalms, and just listening to God's voice. Keep in mind that prayer is a two-way endeavor. Sometimes we think it's just us talking and God listening. If that's what your prayer life has mainly consisted of, try getting used to listening to God speak to you. You'll hear beautiful and amazing things.
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2: 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So please pray together with me, our EWTN Family Prayer. Today we pray for the Pope. Lord Jesus Christ, Son of God and Son of Mary, we praise you. Before ascending into heaven, you, the Good Shepherd, entrusted the care of your sheep to Peter to tend and feed them. Send the Holy Spirit to our Holy Father, the Pope. Enlighten his mind, inflame his heart, and strengthen his will so that he may fulfill your holy will toward us. Console him in his trials, assist him in his labors, and make him a saint. Amen.
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4: Coming up next, an hour of prayer and reflection with the Chaplet of Divine Mercy, Sister Anne Shields, and the Rosary on EWTN, Catholic Talk Radio for Britain and Ireland.

the name of the Father, and of the Son, and of the Holy Spirit. Amen. Our Father, who art in heaven, hallowed be thy name. Thy kingdom come, thy will be done on earth as it is in heaven. Give us this day our daily bread, and forgive us our trespasses, as we forgive those who trespass against us. And lead us not into temptation, but deliver us from evil. Hail Mary, full of grace, the Lord is with thee. Blessed art thou among women, and blessed is the fruit of thy womb, Jesus. Holy Mary, Mother of God, pray for us sinners now and at the hour of our death. Amen. I believe in God, the Father Almighty, Creator of heaven and earth, and in Jesus Christ, his only Son, our Lord, who was conceived by the Holy Spirit, born of the Virgin Mary, suffered under Pontius Pilate, was crucified, died, and was buried. He descended into hell. On the third day he rose again from the dead. He ascended into heaven and is seated at the right hand of God the Father Almighty. From there he will come to judge the living and the dead. I believe in the Holy Spirit, the Holy Catholic Church, the communion of saints, the forgiveness of sins, the resurrection of the body, and life everlasting. Eternal Father, I offer you the body and blood, soul and divinity of your dearly beloved Son, our Lord Jesus Christ, in atonement for our sins and those of the whole world. For the sake of his sorrowful passion, have mercy on us and on the whole world. For the sake of his sorrowful passion, have mercy on us and on the whole world. For the sake of his sorrowful passion, have mercy on us and on the whole world. For the sake of his sorrowful passion, have mercy on us and on the whole world. For the sake of his sorrowful passion, have mercy on us and on the whole world. For the sake of his sorrowful passion, have mercy on us and on the whole world. For the sake of his sorrowful passion, have mercy on us and on the whole world. For the sake of his sorrowful passion, have mercy on us and on the whole world. For the sake of his sorrowful passion,

Mercy on us and on the whole world. For the sake of his sorrowful passion, have mercy on us and on the whole world. Eternal Father, I offer you the body and blood, soul and divinity of your dearly beloved Son, our Lord Jesus Christ, in atonement for our sins and those of the whole world. For the sake of his sorrowful passion, have mercy on us and on the whole world. For the sake of his sorrowful passion, have mercy on us and on the whole world. For the sake of his sorrowful passion, have mercy on us and on the whole world. For the sake of his sorrowful passion, have mercy on us and on the whole world. For the sake of his sorrowful passion, have mercy on us and on the whole world. For the sake of his sorrowful passion, have mercy on us and on the whole world. For the sake of his sorrowful passion, have mercy on us and on the whole world. For the sake of his sorrowful passion, have mercy on us and on the whole world. For the sake of his sorrowful passion, have mercy on us and on the whole world. For the sake of his sorrowful passion, have mercy on us and on the whole world. Eternal Father, I offer you the body and blood, soul and divinity of your dearly beloved Son, our Lord Jesus Christ, in atonement for our sins and those of the whole world. For the sake of his sorrowful passion, have mercy on us and on the whole world. For the sake of his sorrowful passion, have mercy on us and on the whole world. For the sake of his sorrowful passion, have mercy on us and on the whole world. For the sake of his sorrowful passion, have mercy on us and on the whole world. For the sake of his sorrowful passion, have mercy on us and on the whole world. For the sake of his sorrowful passion, have mercy on us and on the whole world. For the sake of his sorrowful passion, have mercy on us and on the whole world. For the sake of his sorrowful passion, have mercy on us and on the whole world. For the sake of his sorrowful passion, have mercy on us and on the whole world. For the sake of his sorrowful passion, have mercy on us and on the whole world. Eternal Father, I offer you the body and blood, soul and divinity of your dearly beloved Son, our Lord Jesus Christ, in atonement for our sins and those of the whole world. For the sake of his sorrowful passion, have mercy on us and on the whole world. For the sake of his sorrowful passion, have mercy on us and on the whole world. For the sake of his sorrowful passion, have mercy on us and on the whole world. For the sake of his sorrowful passion, have mercy on us and on the whole world. For the sake of his sorrowful passion, have mercy on us and on the whole world. For the sake of his sorrowful passion, have mercy on us and on the whole world. For the sake of his sorrowful passion, have mercy on us and on the whole world. For the sake of his sorrowful passion, have mercy on us and on the whole world. For the sake of his sorrowful passion, have mercy on us and on the whole world. For the sake of his sorrowful passion, have mercy on us and on the whole world. Eternal Father, I offer you the body and blood, soul and divinity of your dearly beloved Son, our Lord Jesus Christ, in atonement for our sins and those of the whole world. For the sake of his sorrowful passion, have mercy on us and on the whole world. For the sake of his sorrowful passion, have mercy on us and on the whole world. For the sake of his sorrowful passion, have mercy on us and on the whole world. For the sake of his sorrowful passion, have mercy on us and on the whole world. For the sake of his sorrowful passion, have mercy on us and on the whole world. For the sake of his sorrowful passion, have mercy on us and on the whole world. For the sake of his sorrowful passion, have mercy on us and on the whole world. For the sake of his sorrowful passion, have mercy on us and on the whole world. For the sake of his sorrowful passion,
have mercy on us.

0: us and on the whole world. For the sake of his sorrowful passion, have mercy on us and on the whole world. Holy God, Holy Mighty One, Holy Immortal One, have mercy on us and on the whole world. Holy God, Holy Mighty One, Holy Immortal One, have mercy on us and on the whole world. Holy God, Holy Mighty One, Holy Immortal One, have mercy on us and on the whole world.
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3: I'm Father Bernard McGuckian. I'm here at the birthplace of St. Margaret Mary. We hope you'll join us as we explore different aspects of our life, our childhood, the places where she grew up, the influences in our life, and eventually our entry into the convent at Paray-le-Monial.

0: Welcome to our program. We're here in the east of France, one of the special places the normal pilgrim doesn't see, Emmanuel. If a pilgrim came here, what in particular would they find in this building?
1: You're at the birthplace of St. Margaret Mary Alacoque, who was born here in 1647. She lived in these buildings before leaving and eventually going to Paray-le-Monial, the place of the apparitions. You can visit her birthplace that is presently transformed into a chapel. Her birthplace has been called the St. Margaret Mary Room in her honor.
0: She had an unusual way of praying as a young girl.
1: For a long time, she prayed on top of a stone that you can find, that you can see behind the building. One can see the wear of her knees on that stone.
0: Why did she pray there in particular?
1: The story says that her family kept her from praying and going to church, and so she was going to that place to rest and to be able to find a suitable place for prayer.
0: Okay. Was she able to see the parish church from there?
1: Okay. From the rock, you can perfectly see the church. Today, there is an interstate that cuts through the path, but in her time, you could walk from the rock to the church.
0: Well, I think further reason why those who are moved by the life of Margaret Mary should think about coming here when they first go to Paray-le-Monial. It was here that Margaret Mary suffered intensely because of a strange relationship between her poor mother and her in-laws. In fact, life was extraordinarily painful for the little child. She almost felt that herself and her mother were prisoners there. Anytime she ate any food, she felt that she was stealing it. She was never given permission to wear good clothes. Anytime she went out, it was suggested that all she wanted to do was to meet boys. And she said the last thing in her mind was to do this. So the Lord was using this strange upbringing to make her the sort of person that she was, who saw suffering as something, as part of life, and something that could be used not only to lead to our own great holiness, but to contribute to the salvation of others. And this would deepen when she became a nun. Margaret Mary, like all the great saints, knew that the cross was inescapable in this life. And they realized that the cross was the way to peace and happiness. She knew that there's a choice in life. You either carry the cross of Christ or the cross of Satan. One leads to peace and happiness, the other to the misery and despair. Margaret Mary was not a literary person who thought up beautiful phrases, but some of them still stay with us. For instance, she used this expression on one occasion. She said,

It's a terrible thing at death to fall into the hands of a living God if during life we have refused the embrace of a dying God. She was baptized 3 days after she was born as Margaret, and it was only when she was confirmed, aged 22, that she took the name by which she's so well known, Marie. So she became Margaret Marie or Margaret Mary in English. The mural behind the baptismal font features the Chateau of Courchevel, where Margaret Mary spent a significant part of her childhood. This chateau loomed large in the life of the little girl. It was owned by a relative of the family, a Madame Fautrier, and she wanted to have the child with her for some time. One of the reasons why she wanted the child was she realized how difficult life was for the infant in her own family. For some strange reason, they gave her a very hard life. They felt that their brother had married beneath himself when he married the mother of Marguerite. And they seemed to take it out on the child. So Madame Fautrier wanted to give the child a chance. So she invited her to come, and she spent 2 or 3 years here. She learned to read. There was a library in the chateau. She obviously was keen to read what she found. But at the same time, the Holy Spirit was working in an extraordinary way in her life. She was being prepared for a vocation that would, I suppose, lead to great holiness for herself, but lead to a realization of the extraordinary love of God for all of us in this world. It was in this chapel that Margaret Mary, as a child of 5, was inspired to make an extraordinary promise. She wrote about it in her autobiography afterwards. She said, "O my God, I consecrate to you my purity, and I make a vow of perpetual chastity." She tells us she hadn't a clue what she was saying. She didn't know what the word purity meant, nor perpetual, nor chastity. But somehow or other, this came into her spirit, her mind. And for the rest of her life, she felt that it was an inspiration from God, and it led to complications for her. Nobody taught Margaret Mary to pray but the Holy Spirit himself. And she said one time, "A person without prayer is like a soldier without weapons. You're totally without resources in this life." Her whole life was prayer. She wanted to pray. And in fact, while she was here, prayer came to loom so large in her life that she couldn't play any more of the children's games. She tells us that when she was young, she only prayed to Our Lady. She didn't feel that she should go straight to Jesus. She always went through Mary to Jesus. And while Our Lady was a mother to her, at times Our Lady could be demanding. She tells us that on one occasion, as a little girl, she was sitting down saying the rosary. Our Lady appeared to her with a frown on her face and said, "My child, you are serving me so negligently." And the little child went down on her knees immediately. And she said for the rest of her life, she hardly ever prayed except on her knees. And she said those words made a very, very profound impact on her. They stayed with her for the rest of her life. When she was 8 years of age, her father died. At that stage, she left this chateau and was sent as a boarder to the poor Clares in a nearby town. And this is where she learned her love of religious life. She considered that all the sisters were saints, and she hoped that one day she'd be one of them. So this started very early on in her life. It would lead to a problem later, because when young men from around this beautiful area came wanting to marry her, and her mother wanted her to choose one of them, she was totally resistant. She knew she had made this vow of chastity, and she now knew as an older person what it meant.
and she was totally resistant to any idea.

idea of marriage. On one occasion during Carnival, she was at a dance with other girls. The Lord appeared to her as Ecce Homo, behold the man, the Lord's suffering had just been scourged. Once again, this made a profound impact on her, and she said, for the rest of her life, none of her sufferings seemed difficult or hard, because she continually saw herself as a lover of Jesus and called in some way to live out some of his suffering. She was taken to the Poor Clare convent, where she had a relative. She loved the nuns and they had taught her, but somehow or other she felt this was not where she should be. And she said to her cousin, if I came here, it would be out of love of you. I want to go simply out of love for Jesus. Sometime after that, she visited the town of Paray-le-Monial, and while near a visitation convent there, she heard an inner voice say, this is where I want you to be. But she had no very clear idea of what would be involved. Suffering was a part of the life of Margaret Mary from early on. She had this suffering in her family. She had a strange suffering in her life. I think she should be the patron saint of those with allergies. The allergy in her family was cheese, which is a particular problem in this part of the world where they make some of the most beautiful cheese in the world. But the only condition that was made by her brother when she eventually did become a religious was that she would not be asked to eat cheese. That was overruled, and she was actually told to eat cheese like everybody else. And it went on for the whole of her life, and she said it was excruciating, the pain that that involved for her every time she took cheese. So we have got a patron saint of people with allergies. Under family pressure, she tended to weaken in her resolve not to get married when people tried to convince her, almost convinced her, that her vow of chastity as a child was irrelevant, that she didn't know what she was doing and that she could forget about it. She was beginning to waver, and she had already, it was out of her teen years at this stage. She was actually confirmed when she was 22 years of age. The reason for that was the bishop of the area was lax about confirming the children on a regular basis. Margaret Mary's confirmation was the flowering of all the great gifts of the Holy Spirit. She was no longer a teenager or a child. She grew into someone very, very strong, was able to endure the extraordinary sufferings that would lie ahead of her. She entered the order in 1671, and 2 years later, on the feast of St. John the Evangelist, December the 27th, 1673, while she was praying in this chapel, the Lord appeared near the altar behind us and told her of the extraordinary love he had for the human race. She had further visions. The most important one came during the octave of the feast of Corpus Christi, which is a great symbol of love in the church. And Jesus complained of how his love had been rejected. At that time in the church, Jansenism was strong, an overemphasis on the justice of God to the forgetfulness of his love. Other Christians had rejected his very presence in the Blessed Eucharist. And this obviously was a cause of hurt. He asked something very specific of Margaret Mary. He said he wanted to have a feast in the church dedicated totally to his Sacred Heart. And she was surprised about this, because how could she, an enclosed nun, make this happen? But he told her that in spite of all opposition, his heart would override all these things and make it a reality. It didn't happen in her lifetime. But he also revealed to her that his heart would expand, the word he used, to show this love that was rejected. It was significant that the great apparition
took place during the octave. That's 8 days after the

Feast of Corpus Christi, which was a feast introduced to the church in the 13th century to emphasize the endlessness of the love of Christ for all of us. The idea of the Sacred Heart was to make some reparation for not sin in general, but for the sins against the Eucharist. So what Jesus wanted was a feast that would show the link between the Eucharist and his Sacred Heart, because one of the greatest gifts of his heart is the Eucharist. Margaret Mary said to the Lord, "But how can I do this? I am an incompetent little person," and she really believed that. And the Lord told her that he used the weakest things to do the greatest works, but that she was to go and look for help. While she was still in this convent, a priest came to say Mass one day, a Jesuit called Claude Lacolombiere. And as soon as he came onto the altar, an internal voice told her, "This is the one I am sending to you." With the approval of her superiors, she told the whole story to Claude Lacolombiere. And he listened very carefully. He came to the conclusion that she was not having hallucinations, that really what she was reporting was something that had really happened, and that both himself and herself were to spend the rest of their lives spreading this devotion and also working to have that feast asked for by Jesus introduced into the church. It would take many years. In fact, it would be 1856, well over 200 years later, that the church approved the idea and introduced the Feast of the Sacred Heart, which was to make known to people that at the heart of Christianity is a heart. These revelations were to have an extraordinary impact on the devotional life of Catholicism in subsequent centuries, right up until today. Such wonderful things happened. Over 280 new religious orders using the term Sacred Heart in their title came into existence in the church. The whole human race was consecrated to the Sacred Heart in 1899 by Leo XIII. And that same Pope, speaking about the events here, said they were the most important events that took place in the history of Christianity after John had written the Apocalypse. Then it inspired such wonderful people as Damien of Molokai, who offered himself to the lepers on that island near Hawaii as an expression of his love for the Sacred Heart. He said, "I die a son of the Sacred Heart." It inspired people through the great difficulties of the French Revolution. It ultimately led to another feast in the church, the Feast of Christ the King, in 1925, that was seen as the culmination of the love in the heart of Christ, because Christ is the King, and he said it himself when he was speaking to Pilate. He has never insisted on his rights in this world, and one French writer said that Jesus is King in this world, if not of it. The church authorities were slow to accept the value of these revelations of St. Margaret Mary, because the church always is very, very careful. In fact, some of those who worked with her, like a Jesuit called Coisey, discovered that he had a great deal to suffer because of it. In fact, in his own order, the idea was, "This message is too good to be true." But he kept struggling on to assure people that it was well-founded. Another man called Galife, he took up the cause along with Croiset, and both of them found great opposition. But eventually, members of the Society of Jesus began to accept that this is genuine and began to row in behind it. This oratory is the first oratory dedicated to the Sacred Heart. It's a very small building, not much bigger than a telephone kiosk, but it's so precious. It was there that Margaret Mary encouraged her novices to set up a small altar inside the oratory,
and it contains a very, very early copy of the first little drawing.

of the Sacred Heart, which she approved and said, that is sufficient. And she said, let this symbol, this picture of the Sacred Heart, be spread around the world and it will have its own effect. The heart is a universal symbol. All our hearts are the same, even if we have red faces or black faces or white faces or brown faces. We all realize what's meant by a heart. And even the word, as Carl Rahner says, he wanders through all the languages of the world. So may the blessing of Almighty God, Father, Son, and Holy Spirit descend upon you and remain with you forever.

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3: We want to invite you to pray the Rosary with us. The Rosary is many things, but perhaps the best way to think about the Rosary is to think about it as a spiritual place, as an invisible chapel that you can enter into even in a busy time of life. And in a place like this, to enter into silence, into prayerfulness, and to follow the events of the life of our Lord Jesus Christ as they must have been seen by the eyes of his mother. We celebrate the Rosary with Mary, but of course that means we celebrate it with Jesus. And we look on him in the mysteries of grace and salvation as his mother and Joseph and the apostles must have seen these events. So quietly enter into your own spirit and join us as we offer the Rosary to God in honor of Christ and his mother.

The first five decades of the Rosary are called the Joyful Mysteries. They're called joyful because they represent the early events in the life of Christ and the joy that his mother would have had at these events. In the name of the Father, and of the Son, and of the Holy Spirit. Amen. I believe in God, the Father Almighty, creator of heaven and earth, and in Jesus Christ, his only Son, our Lord, who was conceived by the Holy Spirit, born of the Virgin.

0: Virgin Mary, suffered under Pontius Pilate, was crucified, died, and was buried. He descended into hell. The third day he rose again from the dead, and he ascended into heaven, and is seated at the right hand of God, the Father Almighty, from whence he shall come to judge the living and the dead.
1: I believe in the Holy Spirit, the Holy Catholic Church, the communion of saints, the forgiveness of sins, the resurrection of the body, and life everlasting. Amen.
0: Our Father, who art in heaven, hallowed be thy name. Thy kingdom come, thy will be done, on earth as it is in heaven.
1: Give us this day our daily bread, and forgive us our trespasses, as we forgive those who trespass against us. And lead us not into temptation, but deliver us from evil. Amen.
0: Let us offer the next three Aves, that we will have an increase of faith, hope, and love. Hail Mary, full of grace, the Lord is with thee. Blessed art thou amongst women, and blessed is the fruit of thy womb, Jesus.
1: Holy Mary, Mother of God, pray for us sinners, now and at the hour of our death. Amen.
0: Hail Mary, full of grace, the Lord is with thee. Blessed art thou amongst women, and blessed is the fruit of thy womb, Jesus.
1: Holy Mary, Mother of God, pray for us sinners, now and at the hour of our death. Amen.
0: Hail Mary, full of grace, the Lord is with thee. Blessed art thou amongst women, and blessed is the fruit of thy womb, Jesus.
1: Holy Mary, Mother of God, pray for us sinners, now and at the hour of our death. Amen.
0: Glory be to the Father, and to the Son, and to the Holy Spirit.
1: As it was in the beginning,

0: The first joyful mystery, the Annunciation by the angel to Mary that she will be the mother of Emmanuel. Our Father, who art in heaven, hallowed be thy name. Thy kingdom come, thy will be done, on earth as it is in heaven.
1: Give us this day our daily bread, and forgive us our trespasses, as we forgive those who trespass against us. And lead us not into temptation, but deliver us from evil. Amen.
0: Hail Mary, full of grace, the Lord is with thee. Blessed art thou amongst women, and blessed is the fruit of thy womb, Jesus.
1: Holy Mary, Mother of God, pray for us sinners, now and at the hour of our death. Amen.
0: Hail Mary, full of grace, the Lord is with thee. Blessed art thou amongst women, and blessed is the fruit of thy womb, Jesus.
1: Holy Mary, Mother of God, pray for us sinners, now and at the hour of our death. Amen.
0: Hail Mary, full of grace, the Lord is with thee. Blessed art thou amongst women, and blessed is the fruit of thy womb, Jesus.
1: Holy Mary, Mother of God, pray for us sinners, now and at the hour of our death. Amen.
0: Hail Mary, full of grace, the Lord is with thee. Blessed art thou amongst women, and blessed is the fruit of thy womb, Jesus.
1: Holy Mary, Mother of God, pray for us sinners, now and at the hour of our death. Amen.
0: Hail Mary, full of grace, the Lord is with thee. Blessed art thou amongst women, and blessed is the fruit of thy womb, Jesus.
1: Holy Mary, Mother of God, pray for us sinners, now and at the hour of our death. Amen.
0: Hail Mary, full of grace, the Lord is with thee. Blessed art thou amongst women, and blessed is the fruit of thy womb, Jesus.
1: Holy Mary, Mother of God, pray for us sinners, now and at the hour of our death. Amen.
0: Hail Mary, full of grace, the Lord is with thee. Blessed art thou amongst women, and blessed is the fruit of thy womb, Jesus.
1: Holy Mary, Mother of God, pray for us sinners, now and at

0: of our death. Amen.
1: Hail Mary, full of grace, the Lord is with thee. Blessed art thou amongst women, and blessed is the fruit of thy womb, Jesus.
0: Holy Mary, Mother of God, pray for us sinners, now and at the hour of our death. Amen.
1: Hail Mary, full of grace, the Lord is with thee. Blessed art thou amongst women, and blessed is the fruit of thy womb, Jesus.
0: Holy Mary, Mother of God, pray for us sinners, now and at the hour of our death. Amen.
1: Hail Mary, full of grace, the Lord is with thee. Blessed art thou amongst women, and blessed is the fruit of thy womb, Jesus.
0: Holy Mary, Mother of God, pray for us sinners, now and at the hour of our death. Amen.
1: Glory be to the Father, and to the Son, and to the Holy Spirit.
0: As it was in the beginning, is now, and ever shall be, world without end. Amen.
1: O my Jesus,
0: forgive us our sins.
1: Save us from
0: the fires of hell. Bring all souls to heaven, especially those in most need of thy mercy.
1: The second joyful mystery, the visitation of our Blessed Lady to Elizabeth and to the child in her womb, John the Baptist. Our Father, who art in heaven, hallowed be thy name. Thy kingdom come, thy will be done, on earth as it is in heaven.
0: Give us this day our daily bread, and forgive us our trespasses, as we forgive those who trespass against us. And lead us not into temptation, but deliver us from evil. Amen.
1: Hail Mary, full of grace, the Lord is with thee. Blessed art thou amongst women, and blessed is the fruit of thy womb, Jesus.
0: Holy Mary, Mother of God, pray for us sinners, now and at the hour of our death. Amen.
1: Hail Mary, full of grace, the Lord is with thee. Blessed art thou amongst women, and blessed is the fruit of thy womb, Jesus.
0: Holy Mary, Mother of God, pray for us sinners, now and at the hour of our death. Amen.
1: Hail Mary, full of grace, the Lord is with thee. Blessed art thou amongst women, and blessed is the fruit of thy womb, Jesus.
0: Holy Mary, Mother of God, pray for us sinners, now and at the hour of our death. Amen.
1: Hail Mary, full of grace, the Lord is with thee. Blessed art thou amongst women, and blessed is the fruit of thy womb, Jesus.
0: Holy Mary, Mother of God, pray for us sinners, now and at the hour of our death. Amen.
1: Hail Mary, full of grace, the Lord is with thee. Blessed art thou amongst women, and blessed is the fruit of thy womb, Jesus.
0: Holy Mary, Mother of God, pray for us sinners, now and at the hour of our death. Amen.
1: Hail Mary, full of grace, the Lord is with thee. Blessed art thou amongst women, and blessed is the fruit of thy womb, Jesus.
0: Holy Mary, Mother of God, pray for us sinners, now and at the hour of our death. Amen.
1: Hail Mary, full of grace, the Lord is with thee. Blessed art thou amongst women, and blessed is the fruit of thy womb, Jesus.
0: Holy Mary, Mother of God, pray for us sinners, now and at the hour of our death. Amen.
1: Hail Mary, full of grace, the Lord is with thee. Blessed art thou amongst women, and blessed is the fruit of thy womb, Jesus.
0: Holy Mary, Mother of God, pray for us sinners, now and at the hour of our death. Amen.
1: Hail Mary, full of grace, the Lord is with thee. Blessed art thou amongst women, and blessed is the fruit of thy womb, Jesus.
0: Holy Mary, Mother of God, pray for us sinners, now and at the hour of our death. Amen.
1: Hail Mary, full of grace, the Lord is with thee. Blessed art thou amongst women, and blessed is the fruit of thy womb, Jesus.
0: Holy Mary, Mother of God, pray for us sinners, now and at the hour of our death. Amen.
1: Hail Mary, full of grace, the Lord is with thee. Blessed art thou amongst women, and blessed is the fruit of thy womb, Jesus.
0: Holy Mary, Mother of God, pray for us sinners, now and at the hour of our death. Amen.
1: Glory be to the Father, and to the Son, and to the Holy Spirit.
0: As it was in the beginning, is now, and ever shall be, world without end. Amen.

0: O my Jesus, forgive us our sins. Save us from the fires of hell. Bring all souls to heaven, especially those in most need of thy mercy.
1: The third joyful mystery, the birth of our divine Savior. The birth of Jesus is filled with joy. The joy of the angels, the joy of the shepherds, the joy of the Magi. But it happens in such strange circumstances. She laid him in a manger because there was no room for them in the inn. How important it is for us to remember that God chose that his son would be poor, that he would be very poor, that he would be poor all of his life. There are two things we need to think about. First of all, that according to his own words, what we do for the poor, we do for him. And secondly, that we ourselves must not be attached to worldly things and invested in seeking and getting things that make us comfortable. Our Father, who art in heaven, hallowed be thy name. Thy kingdom come, thy will be done, on earth as it is in heaven.
0: Give us this day our daily bread, and forgive us our trespasses, as we forgive those who trespass against us. And lead us not into temptation, but deliver us from evil. Amen.
1: Hail Mary, full of grace, the Lord is with thee. Blessed art thou amongst women, and blessed is the fruit of thy womb, Jesus.
0: Holy Mary, Mother of God, pray for us sinners, now and at the hour of our death. Amen.
1: Hail Mary, full of grace, the Lord is with thee. Blessed art thou amongst women, and blessed is the fruit of thy womb, Jesus.
0: Holy Mary, Mother of God, pray for us sinners, now and at the hour of our death. Amen.
1: Hail Mary, full of grace, the Lord is with thee. Blessed art thou amongst women, and blessed is the fruit of thy womb, Jesus.
0: Holy Mary, Mother of God, pray for us sinners, now and at the hour of our death. Amen.
1: Hail Mary, full of grace, the Lord is with thee. Blessed art thou amongst women, and blessed is the fruit of thy womb, Jesus.
0: Holy Mary, Mother of God, pray for us sinners, now and at the hour of our death. Amen.
1: Hail Mary, full of grace, the Lord is with thee. Blessed art thou amongst women, and blessed is the fruit of thy womb, Jesus.
0: Holy Mary, Mother of God, pray for us sinners, now and at the hour of our death. Amen.
1: Hail Mary, full of grace, the Lord is with thee. Blessed art thou amongst women, and blessed is the fruit of thy womb, Jesus.
0: Holy Mary, Mother of God, pray for us sinners, now and at the hour of our death. Amen.
1: Hail Mary, full of grace, the Lord is with thee. Blessed art thou amongst women, and blessed is the fruit of thy womb, Jesus.
0: Holy Mary, Mother of God, pray for us sinners, now and at the hour of our death. Amen.
1: Hail Mary, full of grace, the Lord is with thee. Blessed art thou amongst women, and blessed is the fruit of thy womb, Jesus.
0: Holy Mary, Mother of God, pray for us sinners now and at the hour of our death. Amen.
1: Hail Mary, full of grace, the Lord is with thee. Blessed art thou amongst women, and blessed is the fruit of thy womb, Jesus.
0: Holy Mary, Mother of God, pray for us sinners now and at the hour of our death. Amen.
1: Hail Mary, full of grace, the Lord is with thee. Blessed art thou amongst women, and blessed is the fruit of thy womb, Jesus.
0: Holy Mary, Mother of God, pray for us sinners, now and at the hour of our death. Amen.
1: Glory be to the Father, and to the Son, and to the Holy Spirit.
0: As it was in the beginning, is now, and ever shall be, world without end. Amen.
2: O my Jesus, forgive us our sins.
0: Save us from the fires of hell. Bring all souls to heaven, especially those in most need of thy mercy.
1: The fourth joyful mystery

0: the presentation of the Christ child in the temple by Mary and Joseph. Our Father, who art in heaven, hallowed be thy name. Thy kingdom come, thy will be done, on earth as it is in heaven.
1: Give us this day our daily bread, and forgive us our trespasses, as we forgive those who trespass against us. And lead us not into temptation.

0: blessed fruit of thy womb, Jesus. O clement, O loving, O sweet Virgin Mary, pray for us, O Holy Mother of God,
1: that we may be made worthy of the promises of Christ.
0: Let us pray. O God, whose only begotten Son, by his life, death, and resurrection, has purchased for us the rewards of eternal life, grant, we beseech thee, that meditating on these mysteries of the Most Holy Rosary of the Blessed Virgin Mary, we may imitate what they contain and obtain what they promise, through the same Christ our Lord. Amen. May the divine assistance remain always with us, and may the souls of the faithful departed, through the mercy of God, rest in peace. Amen. May the Holy Virgin bless you with her loving child, this day and forever. In the name of the Father, and of the Son, and of the Holy Spirit. Amen.
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3: This is a Pro-Life Minute with doctors Stephen and Gracie Christie.
4: Steve, here's a pro-choice argument that really upsets me. The one that says abortion empowers women and it's essential in order for women to have equality with men.
5: Right, it's a strange argument because abortion has never empowered women. It's empowered men, though, empowered them to use women for sexual pleasure without any long-term consequences. Abortion has normalized men's ability to use, exploit, manipulate, abuse, and then abandon women. And somehow they say this empowers women?
4: You know, what really empowers women is to see their children and fertility as blessings, not threats. It's a perversion of feminism to believe that women and children are each other's natural enemies. Women shouldn't have to kill their children to achieve their dreams or fully participate in society. If a pregnant woman or mother can't participate in society, then something's wrong with society, not with their fertility. I think that's a true feminist response.
6: Prayer is a variety of forms of communication. Sometimes we simply greet one another, "Hi, how are you?" And we say small, short prayers similarly to God. Other times we engage people in deep conversations. Other times we engage our families in family reunions and big meals. Similarly with God, we engage him in Eucharist and deep meditation as well.
7: This is Sister Augusta with the Dominican Sisters of St. Cecilia. In the name of the Father, and of the Son, and of the Holy Spirit, Amen. Heavenly Father, we give you praise for the gift of life. Father, we ask that through your Son, our Lord Jesus Christ, we ask that you would send the Holy Spirit to touch the hearts of every woman carrying a child at this moment. We ask you, Holy Spirit, flood her with your light, with your love. Fill her with your own love for the child that she carries. We ask you, Jesus, to be with any woman, any mother, who feels afraid, abandoned, rejected, alone. We ask that you would share with her your own mother. Blessed Mother, wrap your mantle around her. Come, Holy Spirit, come. In the name of the Father, and of the Son, and of the Holy Spirit. Amen.
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9: Dies mirigiv galera cordia. God and Mary be with you, my friends. Welcome to our study of the Book of Daniel. I'm doing this as a series of meditations because we want the depth of the message to try and

touch us. The book of Daniel challenges us to serve God when times get tough. In chapter 1, which we want to do in a moment, we will see four young boys who are in captivity in Babylon, discovering that they have to try and be faithful to God when they're surrounded by idolatry and unbelief. Come, let's begin.

Let's start by reading the first chapter of the book of Daniel. In the third year of the reign of Jehoiakim, king of Judah, Nebuchadnezzar, king of Babylon, marched on Jerusalem and besieged it. The Lord delivered Jehoiakim, king of Judah, into his hands with some of the furnishings of the temple of God. This is important for later on when we study the rest of the book. He took them away to the land of Shinar, which is Babylon, and stored the sacred vessels in the treasury of his own gods. So now the sacred vessels are in the service of idols. The king ordered Ashpenaz, the chief eunuch, to select from the Israelites a certain number of boys of either royal or noble descent. They had to be without any physical defect, of good appearance, trained in every kind of wisdom, well informed, quick of learning, suitable for service in the palace of the king. Ashpenaz himself was to teach them the language and the literature of the Chaldeans. The king assigned them a daily allowance of food and wine from his own royal table. They were to receive an education lasting 3 years, after which they were expected to be fit for the king's society. Among them were Daniel, Hananiah, Mishael, and Azariah. They were Judeans. The chief eunuch gave them other names, of course, calling Daniel Belshazzar, Hananiah Shadrach, and Mishael Meshach, and Azariah Abednego. Daniel, who was most anxious not to defile himself with the food and wine from the royal table, begged the chief eunuch to spare him this defilement. And by the grace of God, Daniel met goodwill and sympathy on the part of the chief eunuch. But he warned Daniel, "I am afraid of my lord the king," he said. "He has assigned you food and drink, and if he sees you looking thinner in the face than the other boys of your age, my head will be in danger with the king because of you." At this, Daniel turned to the guard whom the chief eunuch had assigned to Daniel, Hananiah, Mishael, and Azariah. He said, "Please allow your servants a 10 days' trial, during which we are given only vegetables to eat and water to drink. You can then compare our looks with those of the boys who eat the king's food. Go by what you see and treat your servants accordingly." The man agreed to do what they asked and put them on 10 days' trial. When the 10 days were over, they looked and were in better health than any of the boys, those who had eaten their allowance from the royal table. So the guard withdrew their allowance of food and the wine that they were to drink and gave them only vegetables. And God favored these four boys with knowledge and intelligence in everything connected with literature and in wisdom. While Daniel had the gift of interpreting every kind of vision and dream, when the period stipulated by the king for the boys' training was

over, the chief eunuch presented them to Nebuchadnezzar. The king conversed with them, and among all the boys found none to equal Daniel, Hananiah, Mishael, and Azariah. So they became members of the king's court, and on whatever point of wisdom or information he might question them, he found them 10 times better than all the magicians and enchanters in his entire kingdom. Daniel remained until the first year of King Cyrus. Now, here we have the first stage of a wonderful set of teachings in the book of Daniel. And since the theme of our program is diamonds from Daniel, then what I am interested in is extracting from the text the lessons that God wants to teach us. So this is going to be a series of meditations. It's not going to be a series of teachings on the Bible, because the Word of God is hidden in the text. And I'm going to leave history and criticism and scholarship and all of that to the scholars and the critics. What I'm going to stay with absolutely, not only in this series of meditations, but in all the programs that we produce, my interest is in giving you what God is saying to us through the text. Because the Holy Spirit is the chief author of Scripture, and he uses the human authors in order to put across his message. And the message, of course, is embedded in their history and their experience and their understanding. And we have to, therefore, cut through all the history and geography and sociology and everything else that's going on to find out what exactly the Lord is saying. So I'm going to look at the message as, what was God saying in Daniel's day? And what is God saying to us today? Because when these texts are read in church, the reader declares, this is the word of God. And if the church for 2 millennia has declared that this is the word of God, it means that God is speaking to us today, in the 3rd millennium after Christ. And therefore, the message that was given at the time of Daniel before Christ also applies to us directly. If it does, we've got to find out what is it that the Lord is saying. So let's first of all deal with a bit of context. In this first chapter of the book of Daniel, we come to a point where the people of Israel have been conquered by one of the famous baddies of the Bible, which is Nebuchadnezzar. Now, the name of the king, from the point of view that I'm taking, is not important. And the historical circumstances, in some sense, merely give covering, or colouring, I should say, to what God is actually saying. So God's people are conquered, and other books of the Bible will tell you the reason why they were conquered was their defection and their sinfulness and their disobedience to God. That's not for here. We are dealing with them now as a defeated people. They have been taken in huge numbers away from the promised land, and they are now in Babylon. And they are in a stage where their teachers and their prophets and their kings would never, ever have imagined they could have come. Because when you go back to the time of Abraham in the book of Genesis, the whole story begins in the land that eventually became known as Babylon, or Shinar in the very early days. Later on, Babylon, and today it's called Iraq. The story began there. And if the story began there with Abraham and he moved north to Haran and then west and south
into what today is known as Palestine or Israel, and then into Egypt, and then back

into the Holy Land, then to be sent all the way from the Holy Land north and south and east back into Babylon is to be sent back to square one. It was an unbelievable disaster. And so here they are. They had known captivity in Egypt, but now they know captivity in Babylon, which is a different subject altogether. Their captivity in Egypt was not their own fault, and God delivered them from the foreign king and from this foreign land. But their captivity in Babylon has to do with their own sinfulness. So you find that in the book of Daniel, the whole people that represented the people of God in Israel are now very silent. And the only speakers or representatives that the book of Daniel actually deals with are four captives who turned up in Babylon as four boys. And the extraordinary thing is the amount that God teaches us through these four boys. From all my years of reading and studying scripture, I have been fascinated at the number of times that when the people of God get into real trouble with God, how he turns to the youth and puts his trust in another generation. And how he can use another generation that maybe the elders mightn't have thought had enough faith or anything. So here the people of God are in captivity. They've no temple. Therefore, they have no public worship. They've no sacrifices. There's no function for their priests. All their priests are out of work, shall we say. And in this land, their priests have no function whatever. None whatever. Everything has been obliterated. Everything that they knew as normality has been obliterated. Everything that they knew as the right way to serve God has been obliterated. They're in a country and they're in a situation where the true God is neither known nor acknowledged. What they have all around them is materialism and idolatry. The challenge that is thrown out to us in the book of Daniel is, can we serve God truthfully, faithfully, in circumstances which seem to eliminate God from public life? Can you serve God in a situation where, in our case, the churches have been pulled down and the leaders killed off and we now have a godless society? Is it possible to serve God? And I believe that is our challenge today. So that's the point from which we are going to launch our meditations in the book of Daniel. And I have no doubt that you'll find them both enlightening, challenging, and illuminating. And that's what the Word of God is for. So let's begin with four boys. They're all captives. They've no freedom. They've no freedom to say yes or no to the choice that's been made. And they are chosen to serve this foreign king. Therefore, they are chosen to serve the arch enemy. They're chosen to serve the person whom their entire people would have hated with a conviction and a feeling that we couldn't even imagine. This was the king who had conquered their people, who had enslaved their king, and this conquering king only wanted the best. So the four boys had to be either of royal stock or from noble descent. So they had to be the best of the land. And he chose them and he was going to train them for 3 years. And this training was to be in the language and the literature of the Chaldeans, so that they had to be completely well versed in the language. Therefore, they would speak it fluently. They were not going to be foreigners in this land. They were going to actually be part of the king.

king's household. So as far as the king is concerned, they are being completely absorbed into this foreign society. This is some challenge for these four boys. And they were to be taught all the wisdom that was available for the Chaldeans. You might ask why. And the reason is that in the Eastern courts, certain boys were chosen from childhood to be trained in the king's palace, in this very special school in the king's palace, to be scribes and translators and archivists and scholars and astrologers and everything else that was needed. So these four boys are taken into an elite school. And they're going to be taught everything that their own people would have considered outside of what was required. And they're, at the end of this process, they would be personal servants of the king, completely at the king's service all the time. And they would be trained with other boys that were chosen for the same kind of training. When I was thinking about this today, the thing that came to my mind was the wise men from the east that Matthew speaks about as coming to meet the Christ child as soon as he is born. Now, these wise men from the east would have been trained in all the ways that Daniel and his three friends are trained in. So the term wise men means very well educated, that they have the top learning that is actually available at the time, and that they have very, very special positions. The names of the four boys are actually interesting. Daniel, there's an E-L at the end of the name, and Mishael, there's an E-L at the end of the name. E-L is one of the very first names for God. The other two, Hananiah and Azariah, have A-H at the end of the name, and A-H is the end of the sacred name that we're not allowed to pronounce, but is translated in English as the Lord. So the very names of these boys tell you that not only have they been chosen by this foreign king for his service, but they've been chosen by God as well. And they've been chosen by God to serve him in very, very difficult circumstances. So these boys are given a vocation that is extremely challenging. So this training not only involves education, but it also involves a very, very special privilege, which is to be fed from the king's table. Now, to be fed from the king's table means you are part of his household. That he is now taking you personally under his wing, and that he is making sure that you are given the very best of the land. You will be, to use the proverb, eating off the fat of the land. But of course, this is a problem for Daniel and his friends, because to disobey the dietary laws laid down by Moses was equivalent to apostasy. And in the historical context in which the book of Daniel is written, there was a persecution going on in Israel, and the foreign king was forcing the men of Israel to eat food that was completely forbidden, and many of them died rather than disobey the laws of God, and they became martyrs for their obedience to God. So the question of food and dietary laws is actually very important. That's why you're told in verse 8 that Daniel was very anxious about this. So what he did was he made a pact with the chief eunuch that he and his three friends would be put on a 10-day trial. And this 10-day trial would be that they would be eating only vegetables and drinking water.
Now, don't forget you're talking about four

healthy boys. The very fact that they would choose such an extraordinary diet for 10 days means that they absolutely put God first. They put God before their own personal needs. They put God before the demands of the king. They put God before everything. Therefore, we know that they're chosen by God and that they truly are saints of God, these four boys. And they are ready to risk the wrath of the king in order to do it. So you're dealing with four servants of God who are very valiant and are prepared to pay a real price. Now, in the first book of Samuel, chapter 2, you come across this wonderful statement, and I'm only giving you the half of the statement that applies here. The Lord says, "Those who honour me, I will honour." And this is what you're going to find throughout the whole of the book of Daniel, that these four boys, as they grow up and become adults, they serve God only, no matter how extraordinary the circumstances are, and that God truly honours them. And therefore, they show us that it is possible to serve God under any circumstances. But you have to be someone who is prepared to put aside your own privileges, your own comforts, your own agenda, and be truly there for God alone. And so verse 17 tells us that God favoured these four boys. Now, what did he favour them with? We're told he gave them wisdom, understanding, counsel, knowledge, piety, and the fear of the Lord. Now, I'm giving it to you in our language because they're the seven gifts of the Spirit. And these boys, you're told at the end, they were 10 times better than all the magicians and all the enchanters. That no matter what the king asked of them, what he got was wisdom and understanding and counsel, which was exactly what he wanted. But the true living God was the source of these gifts. And Daniel and his friends had these gifts in the measure that they were, in fact, the true servants of God. And so we're already being told that the secret of being able to serve God is that we are truly and completely committed to him. So what is God trying to teach us? First of all, you can serve God anywhere, anytime, under any conditions. Maximilian Kolbe served God perfectly, heroically in Auschwitz. Millions of Christians in the 20th century served God heroically in the Russian gulags and in all the various concentration camps. There have been millions of people who did not say to God, "I need to be comfortable, I need to have money, I need to have wealth, I need to have all my health, I need to have everything that the world gives me." Millions who have said, "I will serve you alone." And so this book of Daniel is speaking to us about this. And they were told that if we will serve the Lord, he will uphold us, he will honour us, and he will use us for his own glory. Now, my final word to you in this particular section is this. Today, in the world we're living in, we have an atheistic, materialistic society. And we too are living on alien soil. We too are serving foreign kings. What I mean by that is they're serving other gods besides the true God. And we are labouring, even in our own societies, under governments who are making anti-Christian laws. We're living in a place where God is eliminated from everyday life. So we are being asked, just in this very first chapter, what are you prepared to do? Can you serve God faithfully? Yes, you can, if you choose. Can you be leaven in the dough in these circumstances? And the answer is yes, if you choose. Can you uphold the law of God in these circumstances? And the answer is yes, if you choose. Finally, do you choose?

to serve God today. If you do, then God will be glorified. Thank you for joining us. Slán agus beannacht dé libh. Goodbye. God bless you.

0: proclaiming the faith, changing lives.
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3: Well, today we're going to start looking at Psalm 81, and it starts in verse 2. Sing joyfully to God our strength. Shout in triumph to the God of Jacob. So I love the way this psalm starts, which is praising God. In fact, singing joyfully to God. Why? Because these psalms were meant to be sung. Again, it starts to sing joyfully. So clearly, these psalms were meant to be sung for one purpose, for the honor and the praise and the glory of God. St. Augustine once said, "He who sings prays twice." And we see in the book of Revelation, the choirs of angels singing, all honoring and praising God forever.
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7: Hello, family, and welcome. We're Bob and Penny Lord, and we have one of Mary's most devoted sons to bring to you today, St. Louis-Marie de Montfort, slave of Mary and prophet of the last days. The writings of St. Louis-Marie de Montfort have left such a mighty impact that thousands upon thousands of the faithful make a total consecration to Mary through his true devotion to Mary.
8: On January the 31st, 1673, St. Louis-Marie de Montfort was born. The following day, the baby, wrapped securely in woolen blankets, was brought to the parish church, where he was formally baptized and welcomed into the church.
7: From his very early days, he had a great devotion to Our Lady. Through his association with Jesuit professors, Louis developed a desire to become a missionary and a martyr. Hearing stories about the Jesuits who won the battle for Jesus in North America, Louis, too, wanted to go to Canada and evangelize. But Our Lady had other work for him to do. She would give him his heart's desire to become a martyr, but not in the way that he thought.
8: Truly believing he was being guided by divine providence, Louis cared not whether he had money in his pockets, clothes on his back, or a roof over his head. He just walked the road on which he believed the Lord had sent him. He prayed

0: for hours in front of the statue of Our Lady of Mount Carmel. Louis felt the call to the priesthood. A business associate of Louis's father offered to be his benefactor, pay his way to study at the seminary of Saint Sulpice in Paris.
1: It took him 10 days to walk the 226 miles to Paris. To be sure that he was dependent only on the Lord, he gave his money and possessions to a beggar. He even exchanged his clothes with him, so that when he arrived in Paris, he looked like a beggar himself. The journey had been atrocious. He looked terrible. This huge, looming stature, coupled with his unkempt appearance, caused people to be frightened of him, or at least desirous to keep him at a safe distance. He begged for food and lodging. Whatever help he did get was given to him begrudgingly, but he didn't care. Only the Lord. He created a battle cry, God alone.
0: After 6 months, his benefactor's reserves diminished and he was on his own. He lived in communities with other starving seminarians. The first 2 years were spent in the University of Sorbonne and the last 6 under the priests at Saint-Sulpice. Louis was exposed to the best of Paris and the worst. Saint-Sulpice was located on the Rive Gauche, the left bank, but he concentrated on the courses afforded him. As he progressed in his studies using sacred scripture as his basis, his mission manifested itself to him. He was to be an itinerant preacher going from village to village proclaiming the good news of Jesus.
1: Louis experienced many crosses in Paris. Had he known in advance, he would have welcomed them anyway. He had learned to embrace the cross passionately. And to accommodate him, God sent him heavy crosses because he loved Louis so much. After 8 years in Paris, under extremely painful conditions, Louis-Marie de Montfort was ordained on June 5, 1700. But that didn't mean his crosses at the hands of the Sulpicians were over. Although they ordained him, they did not give him his faculties as a preacher and confessor. He accepted this as another cross from the Lord.
0: When Louis-Marie asked to go to Canada looking for Hurons or Iroquois, whom he could convert, a Sulpician laughed contemptuously, "You in Canada? Looking for the Indians, you'd get lost among the trees." And so Louis waited. An old priest came to Saint-Sulpice and asked Louis to be a missionary for his community. Louis jumped at the chance. Upon his arrival, he found the community more worldly than the Sulpicians in Paris.
1: Providence came to him in the form of his sister being clothed in the habit of a convent some distance from Nantes. The convent was run by the

0: king's former mistress, Madame de Montespan, who had converted after the king dropped her, but who wielded much power in all circles, church and otherwise. Louis's sincerity and piety overwhelmed her. When she asked him what he wanted to do, he said he wanted to work with the poor in the missions. She suggested he speak to the bishop of Poitiers. Although quite a distance, Louis set out for Poitiers on foot. After finishing celebrating Mass for the nuns, he spied a blind beggar at the door of the chapel and asked if he would like to see. When he responded yes, Louis moistened his fingers with saliva, placed them on the beggar's eyes, and prayed to the Lord Jesus and Mother Mary. The beggar opened his eyes and saw. This is the first recorded miracle attributed to St. Louis-Marie de Montfort.
1: When he arrived in Poitiers, finding the bishop out of town, Louis-Marie asked permission to wait for him in the hospital chapel. He was praying when the hospital personnel took him for a beggar and took up a collection. Louis began ministering to the personnel, the patients, then the people in the streets and in the prison. By the time the bishop arrived, Louis had won the hearts of the people. The bishop wanted Louis to take charge of the spiritual direction of the old hospital, but needing to know more about him, he wrote letters to Louis's previous superiors.
0: The bishop had to leave town for a month and told his vicar to let Louis do whatever he thought best to bring the souls of Poitiers to the Lord. Louis, taking the bishop at his word, went ministering to everybody in sight, in the hospital, the schools, the prisons, the marketplace. He started lay organizations, gave alms to the poor. He virtually took over Poitiers, and the people loved him. Then he was called back to Nantes, and he walked back to Nantes about 98 miles. By making this sacrifice, as soon as he arrived, he was given all his faculties to hear confessions as well as to preach.
1: Father Louis went from one town to another, then to another and still another. By the time the Bishop of Poitiers caught up with him, he had been out in the country for 3 months and the people loved him. But the people in Poitiers loved him as well. The bishop wanted him back. As he was too overpowering for the priests at the mission in Nantes, the good superior allowed Louis to go back to Poitiers with his blessings and a healthy stipend, which Father Louis gave to the poor on the way back to Poitiers.
0: Our Lord and Our Lady blessed him in all the missions he gave. He experienced his greatest successes in towns where most would not have given him the slightest chance of reaching the people. He was able to get to the most incorrigible citizens back into the church. People who had never heard the name of Jesus now prayed the rosary and marched in procession. He, the huge, blustering, oddball priest, was known as the gentle priest when it came to the confessional. The people loved him and wanted to stay with him. The number of conversions were in great swells. They called Father Louis the good priest from Montfort.
1: You would think the pounding and beating Father Louis Marie was subjected to at the hands of the demons at night in his little room would have been enough. They were the least. The slings and arrows of ungrateful men were what wounded him the most. They went after him no matter where his mission took him in the Diocese of Poitiers. The bishop could see all the good that was being done through his work, but he bowed to the pressure of political powers, and Father Louis-Marie de Montfort, Mary's hero, found himself exiled from the diocese again.
0: Father Louis wanted to preach missions. If he was not able to do that in Poitiers, he would ask the Pope where he could. Louis needed direction. He enjoyed the slurs and slings of outrageous men. It brought him closer to the kingdom, but he felt he may possibly have been spinning his wheels in Poitiers or that his work was done there, and the Lord was trying to tell him that it was time to move on. It's very difficult to visualize anyone walking from Poitiers, France, to Rome, Italy. At some point, you have to cross the Alps. But Louis began his journey. On St. Louis-Marie de Montfort's way to Rome, he made a detour to the Holy House of Loreto. He spent time there with Our Lady and the angels communicating with them. He may have gone to the Pope for his instructions, but we believe he got most of them right there in the Holy House of Loreto.
1: Strengthened by the love of Our Lady, his bloody feet bathed in the light of her love, Louis gathered enough strength to continue his journey to Rome. As he caught his first glimpse of St. Peter's Dome, he took off his shoes and walked the rest of the way barefoot. The Lord put a priest in his path who just happened to be the Pope's confessor. An audience was arranged, and in June 1706, Father Louis-Marie de Montfort found himself in a special audience with Pope Clement XI. Louis-Marie was in the presence of a descendant of Peter the Apostle. He humbly shared the work he had done in the Diocese of Poitiers and his ongoing wish to go to Canada to the missions of Ontario or Quebec and minister to the natives of North America.

0: America. We believe the commitment to submit to whatever the Prince of the Apostles felt he should do.
1: The Pope answered without hesitation, "Go back to France and to work. It's a field big enough for your zeal. Work against Jansenism. Teach the children their catechism. Teach all Christians to renew the promises they made by themselves or through their godparents in baptism, and always be obedient to the bishop of the diocese." When he returned to the diocese of Poitiers, feet bleeding, his condition badly run down from lack of food and water, and sleeping under the stars, an emissary from the bishop told him he was not allowed to celebrate Mass in the diocese of Poitiers. He walked 18 miles until he was outside the boundaries of his diocese.
0: He was not going to let anyone stop him in his mission. The Pope had given Saint Louis-Marie de Montfort title Apostolic Missionary, and he was taking it seriously. The Pope had blessed Louis-Marie's crucifix, at which he placed it on top of his staff to carry with him everywhere he went. He also gave Louis-Marie the power to grant a plenary indulgence to anyone who would kiss the blessed crucifix on his or her deathbed. The only condition was that they repent of their sins and call out in reverence the names of Jesus and Mary.
1: Father Louis headed back to Rouen, where it had all begun 21 years before. There he was asked to speak at many churches and seminaries, although he still looked like a vagrant. On his way to Dinant, he passed through Montfort, the place where he had spent his youth. He begged for food and shelter, not telling anybody who he was. Everyone turned him away except the poorest man in town.
0: St. Louis continued on to Dinant, where he gave retreats and missions, opened hospitals, worked with the poor and sick, taught the children catechism, worked wonders with the military men at the local garrison. By the time he was finished, they were praying the rosary, had put up a painting of Our Lady in their barracks, and lit a perpetual candle in honor of her. When he left, they promised they would keep it lit forever.
1: Father Louis-Marie was recruited to join a group of secular missionaries in a diocese in Brittany. He was well accepted by the people, but as he was very firm when it came to Our Lord and Lady and the teachings of the Church, he found himself an outsider with other priests. He was too stern, unbending, and too overpowering for their tastes. So after he single-handedly gave powerful missions, the priests asked him to leave because he was not one of them. No, he was not. He was an apostolic missionary. He was completely committed to his cause. He was not a compromiser. He had given up his entire life, had ill-treated his own body for the sake of his and other souls. He couldn't allow himself to settle for something other than his conviction.
0: In 1709, Louis went to a little town called Pontchâteau to give a mission. Now, Louis had always wanted to build a Calvary in honor of our Lord Jesus, Mother Mary, and the other members of his passion. He shared his plan with the people. They chose a spot, a distance from the town, and began to dig. In short order, it was determined that this was not the right spot. So he brought everyone into the chapel to pray for guidance from Our Lady. When they went back outside, they saw two white doves come down out of the sky and settle on the mound which had already been dug out. The doves took dirt into their mouths and flew off. They did this quite a few times. Louis prayed and then realized that the doves were trying to bring them to a place Louis-Marie and the workers followed the dove. They found a hive-shaped mound on the highest point of the area where a Calvary could be built with the crosses seen from miles around, and they began to work.
1: Old-timers from the town shared something which had happened 36 years before. They had never been able to figure it out. They had seen crosses coming down from the sky with banners flying from them. The crosses hovered over this spot and stayed for a time. Then there were very loud noises which frightened animals for miles around. This was followed by singing, angelic singing, as if floating down from heaven to earth. They said the date this happened was January 31st, 1673, the day St. Louis-Marie Grignon de Montfort was born.
0: Soon people from all over came ready to build Calvary. Statues of Our Lord Jesus, Our Lady of Sorrow, St. John the Beloved, and St. Mary Magdalene were carved as the mountain was being built. Every evening after the workers were finished digging, they went down to the grotto and prayed. The main tree for the Calvary took 24 oxen to bring it to the mountain. The trees of the two thieves were placed, one on the right and one on the left. 150 fir trees were planted for the Hail Marys and 15 cypresses for the Our Fathers. It was a most beautiful tribute to our heavenly family.
1: But as had plagued Louis all his life, the powers of evil were ready to destroy what had been built in honor of God. There was a war with England going on. Those who hated the church, and especially St. Louis-Marie de Montfort,

0: Crawford complained to the authorities. The cavalry was in Brittany, which was right across the English Channel from England. If the English should attack, the cavalry would make a perfect fort to use against the French. The project had taken over a year. The solemn blessing was to take place on September 14th, 1710, Feast of the Triumph of the Cross. A few days before the blessing, the bishop was pressured by a small group of very local, very special interests with an agenda, and orders were given for Father Louis-Marie and his people to tear down the monument built to our Lord Jesus.
1: The words of Pope Clement XI came rushing back to our heartbroken priest, always be obedient to the bishop of the diocese. Strangely enough, however, that's not the end of the story. Le Calvaire, or the Calvary, was rebuilt again in 1747. Then the crosses had to be replaced again in 1774 after they had collapsed. And again they were replaced in 1785. The reign of terror that spread throughout France tore down the crosses once again. But the church will never stay down. And after the French Revolution, a new Calvary was built on the same site. Bronze crosses were erected in 1854, the same year that the dogma of the Immaculate Conception was proclaimed. Pilgrimages began in 1873. The Calvary cannot be wiped from this countryside, no more than his death and resurrection. The crosses loom high in the sky, a testimony of love and hope for the world.
0: There are stories of many miracles attributed to St. Louis-Marie de Montfort during his lifetime. There are reports of apparitions of Our Lady. One time, Louis was in the rectory garden praying his office before dinner. A young man was sent to call him in for dinner, but he returned saying, "The priest was having a conversation with a lady who was floating in the air." Another time, Louis was leaving a church when a woman came up to him with a child whose head was full of scales and sores. The mother prayed for healing. He put his hands over the child and prayed for a healing to reward the mother's faith. The scales dropped off the child's head, and she clapped her hands and laughed. She was healed.
1: There are many, many stories about miracles attributed to St. Louis-Marie de Montfort, but the greatest miracles were the conversions of hardened sinners, Jansenists and Calvinists who came to his missions to disrupt and destroy them. In many instances, because of the conversion of hardened Protestants, Calvinists and Jansenists, murderers were sent to kill de Montfort. In one instance, a man came into the room where Louis was praying and drew a sword, threatening to kill him if he didn't leave the mission immediately. Louis stayed kneeling and told the man he would die in glory if the man would change his wicked ways. The hands of the man shook so much he had to leave.
0: There was a report that Louis threw a bunch of well-dressed Protestants out of a mission because they were trying to disrupt it. They vowed to get even with him. That evening, he was to go to the home of a sculptor to look at his work. But as he was approaching the place, he was given a word from heaven not to go any further, but to turn around and go back to his quarters. It was discovered later that there were seven men waiting to kill him, some of whom had been at the mission that night. They waited in different places to ambush him on subsequent nights, but were never successful.
1: But one attempt on his life almost got him and weakened him to the point of being the beginning of the end for St. Louis. After the Lord had successfully converted a high-ranking Protestant, an assassin sneaked into the dining room and put a strong poison into Louis' wine. He drank some of it and immediately spit out the rest. Father Louis took an antidote which prevented him from dying, but his strength gave way. He was never the same. Father Louis' last mission began on April the 5th, 1716. It was a strange mission. He commented in that no one attacked him. There were no insults, no barbs, no bishops coming after him. There must be something wrong, he joked. But it was different for him also in the fact that his strength was leaving him rapidly. He never looked so bad. The poison had taken its toll on him. During this mission, he tended to give his talk and then returned to the room in the hovel where he was staying.
0: One morning, he was late for Mass. The little altar boy figured that he was probably sick and may have overslept. He went to fetch him at the boarding house. As the boy approached the house, he could see through the window the holy priest in conversation with a beautiful lady whose shape radiated with great light. The altar boy waited until the heavenly conversation was over and then brought the priest to the church. He mentioned seeing the lady with Father Louis-Marie. Father just smiled and put his arm around the boy. "You are a happy boy. Only the pure of heart may see that lady."
1: He could feel himself slipping away. He received the last rites of the church. He focused his attention on his crucifix, the crucifix which had been blessed by the Pope when he had been given the mandate and title, Apostolic Mission.

0: Mary and a statue of Our Lady. These had been his weapons as he went forth to conquer evil and do good. He kept saying Jesus and Mary.
1: He weakly began to sing the first verse of a hymn he had composed, On, dear friends to paradise, God's paradise on high. Whatever be our gain on earth, 'tis sure again to die. His voice trailed off into a coma. He stayed that way for some time. Everyone assembled, prayed for the soul of a man they knew to be a saint, Louis-Marie Grignon de Montfort. After some time, he woke abruptly and cried out, "Your attacks are quite useless. Jesus and Mary are with me. I have finished my course. I shall never sin again."
0: With that, the slave of Mary left his withered and wasted body behind as he went off to heaven to continue fighting battles from a different vantage point. We told you at the beginning of this chapter that Louis-Marie de Montfort was a prophet of the last days. Even though he lived between the last half of the 17th century and the first part of the 18th century, he left us prophecies which deal with these days.
1: Towards the ends of the world, Almighty God and His Holy Mother are to raise up saints who will surpass in holiness most other saints, as much as the cedars of Lebanon tower above little shrubs. These great souls, filled with grace and zeal, will be chosen to oppose the enemies of God who are raging on all sides. They will be exceptionally devoted to the Blessed Virgin, illumined by her light, strengthened by her spirit, supported by her arms, sheltered under her protection. They will fight with one hand and build with the other. With one hand they will give battle, overthrowing and crushing heretics and their heresies, schismatics and their schisms, idolaters and their idolatries, sinners and their wickedness. With the other hand, they will build the temple of the true Solomon and the mystical city of God, namely the Blessed Virgin.
0: They will be like thunder clouds flying through the air at the slightest breath of the Holy Spirit. Attached to nothing, surprised at nothing, they will shower down the rain of God's word and of eternal life. They will thunder against sin. They will storm against the world. They will strike down the devil and his followers. And for life and for death, they will pierce through and through those with the two-edged sword of God's word, all those against whom they are sent by Almighty God. They will be true apostles of the latter times, to whom the Lord of hosts will give eloquence and strength to work wonders and carry off glorious spoils from his enemies. They will sleep without gold or silver, and more important still, without concern in the midst of other priests, ecclesiastics, and clerics. Yet they will have the silver wings of the dove, enabling them to go wherever the Holy Spirit calls them, filled as they are with the resolve to seek the glory of God and the salvation of souls. Wherever they preach, they will leave behind them nothing but the gold of love, which is the fulfillment of the whole law.
1: They will have the two-edged sword of the Word of God in their mouths and the blood-stained standard of the cross on their shoulders. They will carry the crucifix in their right hand and the rosary in their left and the holy names of Jesus and Mary on their heart. Mary scarcely appeared in the first coming of Christ, but on the second coming of Christ, Mary must be known and openly revealed by the Holy Spirit so that Jesus may be known, loved, and served through her.
0: Pope John Paul II stated on numerous occasions, "The reading of the treatise on true devotion to the Blessed Virgin was a turning point in my life." At the time, he was secretly studying for the priesthood. He has also shared, "Whereas I had initially been afraid lest devotion to Mary might detract from that due to Jesus instead of giving him his rightful place, I realized when reading the treatise of Grignon de Montfort that such was not the case. Our interior relationship with the Mother of God is a result of our association with the mystery of Christ." Dear Louis-Marie de Montfort, I don't have to say rest in peace, but I do ask you, pray for us. Pray to Jesus and Mary that new prophets will rise with courage to serve Mother Church.
1: We thank

0: Thank you, Jesus and Mary, for St. Louis Marie de Montfort. We thank you, Louis Marie de Montfort, for giving us an important weapon that we can use to help us through our pilgrimage of life, true devotion to Mary.
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A prayer for the right to life. O Heavenly Father, strengthen us against the mounting forces of anti-life. Enlighten those who walk in this deadly way, that they may see the enormity of their sin and return to the generous observance of the divine law. We pray, too, for mothers, that they may prize the great privilege of motherhood, and that they may bring up their children in the holy love and fear of God, thus saving their own immortal souls and furthering the honor and glory of their Maker. Through Christ our Lord. Amen. Pray for us, Saint Gerard, protector of the mother and her unborn child, that we may be made worthy of the promises of Christ.

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2: This is a Did You Know moment with Sandra McDevitt. Did you know February 2026, a Norbertine abbot in Romania faced arrest for not leaving his 900-year-old abbey? Father Elsam stood the steps of the church, Our Lady of Sorrows, dedicated to Mary, awaiting arrest for not allowing the abbey to be turned over to the state. The abbot was surrounded by 200 faithful Catholics, praying in the rain, the rosary. The order was for him to leave by 10 a.m. He didn't leave. Police showed up, and so did the media. After a three-hour standoff, the order was rescinded. The abbot remains in his abbey, thanks to outside pressure, including the Trump administration. Reminds us of St. Ambrose refusing to turn over his churches to the Emperor Valentinian. 1,600 years later, nothing much changes. I'm Sandra McDevitt for EWTN Radio.
3: When I begin my prayer time, I always enter into it with the expectation that God wants to teach me something. 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And by having that dialogue, we're able to enter into a deeper relationship, and He's able to show me how to use all the events of my life to draw closer to Him.
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5: 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Lord Jesus, we praise You who loved us to the end. 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
5: Family, a prayer that we pray together is a powerful prayer. So please pray together with me our EWTN Family Prayer. Today we pray for those with autism. Our Father in heaven, we worship You, our Creator, who has given us the dignity of being Your sons and daughters. We pray for those with autism. Turn the challenges they face into great good for their souls and those of their families. Help each one of them to make progress each day in their physical and mental abilities and in their union with You. Bless them, O Lord, with help from on high, out of the abundance of Your mercy, through Christ our Lord. Amen.
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0: all of you, and eat of it. 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

0: In the name of the Father, and of the Son, and of the Holy Spirit.
1: Amen.
0: The grace of our Lord Jesus Christ, and the love of God, and the communion of the Holy Spirit be with you all.
1: Amen.
0: Brothers and sisters, let us acknowledge our sins, and so prepare ourselves to celebrate the sacred mysteries. I confess to Almighty God, and to you, my brothers and sisters, that I have greatly sinned in my words, in what I have done, and in what I have failed to do, through my fault, through my most grievous fault. Therefore I ask Blessed Mary, ever Virgin, all the angels and saints, and you, my brothers and sisters, to pray for me to the Lord our God. May Almighty God have mercy on us, forgive us our sins, and bring us to everlasting life.

0: Let us pray. O God, who through the folly of the cross wondrously taught St. Justin the Martyr the surpassing knowledge of Jesus Christ, grant us through his intercession that having rejected deception and error, we may become steadfast in the faith. Through our Lord Jesus Christ, your Son, who lives and reigns with you in the unity of the Holy Spirit, God forever and ever.
1: Amen. A reading from the second letter of St. Peter. Beloved, may grace and peace be yours in abundance through knowledge of God and of Jesus our Lord. His divine power has bestowed on us everything that makes for life and devotion through the knowledge of him who called us by his own glory and power. Through these, he has bestowed on us the precious and very great promises, so that through them you may come to share in the divine nature, after escaping from the corruption

0: that is in the world because of evil desire. For this very reason, make every effort to supplement your faith with virtue, virtue with knowledge, knowledge with self-control, self-control with endurance, endurance with devotion, devotion with mutual affection, and mutual affection with love. The word of the Lord. In you, my God, I place my trust.
1: In you, my God, I place my trust.
0: You who dwell in the shelter of the Most High, who abide in the shadow of the Almighty, say to the Lord, my refuge, my fortress, my God in whom I trust.
1: In you, my God, I place my trust.
0: Because he clings to me, I will deliver him. I will set him on high because he acknowledges my name. He shall call upon me, and I will answer him. I will be with him in distress.
1: In you, my God, praise my trust.
0: I will deliver him and glorify him. With length of days I will gratify him and will show him my salvation.
1: In you,

Jesus began to speak to the chief priests, the scribes, and the elders in parables. A man planted a vineyard, put a hedge around it, dug a wine press, and built a tower. Then he leased it to tenant farmers and left on a journey. At the proper time, he sent a servant to the tenants to obtain from them some of the produce of the vineyard. But they seized him, beat him, and sent him away empty-handed. Again, he sent them another servant, and that one they beat over the head and treated shamefully. He sent yet another, whom they killed. So too many others. Some they beat, others they killed. He had one other to send, a beloved son. He sent him to them last of all, thinking, "They will respect my son." But those tenants said to one another, "This is the heir. Come, let us kill him, and the inheritance will be ours." So they seized him and killed him and threw him out of the vineyard. What then will the owner of the vineyard do? He will come, put the tenants to death, and give the vineyard to others. Have you not read this scripture passage? The stone that the builders rejected has become the cornerstone. By the Lord has this been done, and it is wonderful in our eyes. They were seeking to arrest him, but they feared the crowd, for they realized that he had addressed the parable to them. So they left him and went away.

Today, the church celebrates the feast of St. Justin Martyr, an early church father and a convert to Christianity from pagan religion. And it's interesting that the word martyr is always mentioned in conjunction with his name, almost as if it's his surname. The reality is that Christian martyrdom was a major part of his life, even before offering

offering his own life in witness to the truth of the faith. Prior to becoming a Christian, he had a strong attraction to the subject of philosophy, and he pursued learning from different instructors along the way. And he was especially attracted to the teaching of the ancient Greek philosopher Plato, whose writings happened to be quite popular among the early church fathers. St. Justin himself writes in his work known as the Apologies, saying, "When I was a disciple of Plato, hearing the accusations made against Christians and seeing them intrepid in the face of death and of all that men fear, I said to myself that it was impossible that they should be living in evil and in the love of pleasure." In other words, the witness of Christian martyrs and how they did not reject the faith even while facing persecution, suffering, and death left a lasting impression upon Justin that sparked his own entrance into the Catholic Church. There is no way that Christians could do what is evil while at the same time risk suffering and death for the sake of what they believe. And the Catechism teaches about martyrdom in its section on bearing witness to the truth. In imitation of our Lord Jesus Christ, who bore witness to the truth before those who put him to death, the Catechism says in paragraph 2472, "The duty of Christians to take part in the life of the Church impels them to act as witnesses of the gospel and of the obligations that flow from it. This witness is a transmission of the faith in words and deeds. Witness is an act of justice that establishes the truth or makes it known." And the Catechism then quotes from the Second Vatican Council document, Ad Gentes, which says, "All Christians, by the example of their lives and the witness of their word wherever they live, have an obligation to manifest the new man which they have put on in baptism, and to reveal the power of the Holy Spirit by whom they were strengthened at confirmation." And then about martyrdom, the Catechism says in the next paragraph, "Martyrdom is the supreme witness given to the truth of the faith. It means bearing witness even unto death. The martyr bears witness to Christ who died and rose, to whom he is united by charity. He bears witness to the truth of the faith and of Christian doctrine. He endures death through an act of fortitude." And it's the martyrs that give the most powerful, eloquent witness to the truth of the faith by laying down their lives in imitation of Christ. And in 2024, the Vatican held a conference in Rome entitled "No Greater Love, Martyrdom, and Offering of Life," during which scholars, theologians, and religious leaders offered talks that explored the theological, historical, and cultural dimensions of martyrdom. And in his own remarks on the subject, Pope Francis outlined three fundamental elements that are usually present in the life of any martyr. The first element is that a martyr must accept a violent and premature death rather than renounce their faith. And this is certainly true for St. Justin Martyr, who chose to accept death at the hands of a Roman prelate rather than forsake the true worship of God for the worship of pagan idols. And Pope Francis remarks that even an unbaptized person can become a martyr for Christ by dying for Christ in this way. They are a Christian at heart who confesses Jesus Christ by the baptism of blood. And the second element of martyrdom is that the martyr is put to death by someone who is motivated by hatred of the faith or another virtue associated with it, such as the defense of justice, the truth, peace, or human dignity. And in the case of St. Justin, the Roman prefect expresses his disdain for Christianity throughout the trial of the holy martyr. And the third element is that the victim assumes an unexpected attitude of charity, patience, meekness, in imitation of the crucified Jesus. In his acceptance of death for the sake of Christ, St. Justin does not respond with anger or hatred,
but simply offers his life.

0: life as a witness to the truth that he firmly believes in his heart. In fact, when the Roman prefect Rusticus says to St. Justin, "If you do not do as you are commanded and sacrifice to the gods, you will be tortured without mercy." And Justin replies to this, We hope to suffer torments for the sake of our Lord Jesus Christ, and so be saved. For this will bring us salvation and confidence as we stand before the more terrible and universal judgment seat of our Lord and Savior. And thus the one who was greatly influenced by the example of the martyrs who went before him would himself become a witness to the faith by the shedding of his blood. And the Church continues to venerate the martyrs throughout history with great reverence and gratitude. The martyrs possess an intense spiritual vision that is beyond what can be perceived in this world alone. They have their eyes fixed not on the perishable, passing things of this world, but on the promise of the heavenly kingdom that is to come. They witness to the truth of the faith, not only by their death, but also by their manner of living. They are so imbued with the love of Jesus Christ that they desire the salvation of every person, including those who are persecuting them and putting them to death. And they give the most powerful witness to Christ and his mercy, who chose not to condemn those who put him to death, but to beg forgiveness and mercy for his executioners. And ultimately, the martyrs are the supreme witnesses of the love and mercy of Jesus, who laid down his life for his beloved. Let us offer our petitions to the Father in union with his Son, Jesus Christ, our Lord, who has called us to be his followers and to proclaim his kingdom to the world.
1: Now the Holy Father and all bishops and priests may be loving and vigilant shepherds of souls. We pray to the Lord. That government leaders may recognize Christ as Lord, Master, and Redeemer, and lead their people to the peace that Jesus promised to those who put their trust in him. We pray to the Lord.
2: Lord, hear our prayer.
1: For EWTN and for all missionary efforts that help spread the truth of our faith, that many souls may be saved through these apostolates, we pray to the Lord.
2: Lord, hear our prayer.
1: For the blessed repose of all who have died, that they may be ushered into the light of God's presence. We pray to the Lord.
2: Lord, hear our prayer.
0: God our Father, to those who go astray, you reveal the light of your truth and enable them to return to the right path. Grant that all who have received the grace of baptism may strive to be worthy of their Christian calling and reject everything opposed to it. We make our prayer through Christ our Lord.
3: Amen.

0: Pray, brothers and sisters, that my sacrifice and yours may be acceptable to God, the Almighty Father. Grant us, we pray, O Lord, that we may celebrate worthily these mysteries which St. Justin strenuously defended, through Christ our Lord.
1: The Lord be with you.

God, for you are glorified when your saints are praised. Their very sufferings are but wonders of your might. In your mercy you give order to their faith. To their endurance you grant firm resolve, and in their struggle the victory is yours through Christ our Lord. Therefore, all creatures of heaven and earth, sing a new song in adoration, and we with all the host of angels cry out, and without end we acclaim.

You are indeed holy, O Lord, and all you have created rightly gives you praise. For through your Son, our Lord Jesus Christ, by the power and working of the Holy Spirit, you give life to all things and make them holy, and you never cease to gather a people to yourself so that from the rising of the sun to its setting, a pure sacrifice may be offered to your name. Therefore, O Lord, we humbly implore you, by the same Spirit, graciously make holy these gifts we have brought to you for consecration, that they may become the body and blood of your Son, our Lord Jesus Christ, at whose command we celebrate these mysteries. From the night he was betrayed, he himself took bread, and giving you thanks, he said the blessing, broke the bread, and gave it to his disciples, saying, "Take this, all of you, and eat of it,

In a similar way, when supper was ended, he took the chalice, and giving you thanks, he said the blessing, and gave the chalice to his disciples, saying, "Take this, all of you, and drink from it, for this is the chalice of my blood, the blood of the new and eternal covenant, which will be poured out for you and for many for the forgiveness of sins. Do this in memory of me."

Therefore, O Lord, as we celebrate the memorial of the saving passion of your Son, his wondrous resurrection and ascension into heaven, and as we look forward to his second coming, we offer you in thanksgiving this holy and living sacrifice. Look, we pray, upon the oblation of your church, and recognizing the sacrificial victim by whose death you will to reconcile us to yourself, grant that we who are nourished by the body and blood of your Son and filled with his Holy Spirit may become one body, one spirit in Christ. May he make of us an eternal offering to you, so that we may obtain an inheritance with your elect, especially with the most blessed Virgin Mary, Mother of God, with blessed Joseph, her spouse, with your blessed apostles and glorious martyrs, with Saint Justin, with all the saints on whose constant intercession in your presence we rely for unfailing help. May the sacrifice of our reconciliation, we pray, O Lord, advance the peace and salvation of all the world. Be pleased to confirm in faith and charity your pilgrim church on earth, with your servant Leo, our Pope, and Stephen, our Bishop, the order of bishops, all the clergy, and the entire people you have gained for your own. Listen graciously to the prayers of this family whom you have summoned before you. And your compassionate and merciful Father, gather to yourself all your children scattered throughout the world. To our departed brothers and sisters, and to all who were pleasing to you at their passing from this life, give kind admittance to your kingdom. There we hope to enjoy forever the fullness of your glory through Christ our Lord, through we bestow on the world all that is good.

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Graciously grant peace in our days, that by the help of your mercy we may be always free from sin and safe from all distress, as we await the blessed hope and the coming of our Savior.

Lord Jesus Christ, who said to your apostles, "Peace I leave you, my peace I give you," look not on our sins, but on the faith of your church, and graciously grant her peace and unity in accord.

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1: Lord, I am not worthy that you should enter under my roof, but only say the word.

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1: For those who cannot now receive Jesus in the Blessed Sacrament, we offer the following prayer. O my Jesus, I believe that thou art truly present in the most blessed sacrament. I love thee above all things, and I desire to possess thee within my soul. 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

0: Let us pray. Refreshed by heavenly food, we humbly implore you, O Lord, that attentive to the teaching of St. Justin the Martyr, we may abide at all times in thanksgiving for the gifts we have received. Through Christ our Lord.
1: Amen.
0: Dominus vobiscum. Benedicat vos omnipotens Deus, Pater et Filius et Spiritus Sanctus.

0: The Angelus.
1: In the name of the Father, and the Son, and the Holy Ghost. Amen. The angel of the Lord declared unto Mary, Hail Mary, full of grace, the Lord is with thee. Blessed art thou among women, and blessed is the fruit of thy womb, Jesus.
2: Holy Mary, Mother of God, pray for us sinners, now and at the hour of our death. Amen.
1: Behold the handmaid of the Lord.
2: Be it done unto me according to thy word.
1: Hail Mary, full of grace, the Lord is with thee. Blessed art thou among women, and blessed is the fruit of thy womb, Jesus.
2: Holy Mary, Mother of God, pray for us sinners, now and at the hour of our death. Amen.
1: And the Word was made flesh.
2: And dwelt among us.
1: Hail Mary, full of grace, the Lord is with thee. Blessed art thou among women, and blessed is the fruit of thy womb, Jesus. Pray for us, Holy Mother of God.
2: That we may be made worthy of the promises of Christ.
1: Let us pray.

This is Father Wayne Sattler. Join me as I now reflect upon these seven petitions which are made in the Our Father. Our Father, who art in heaven, hallowed be thy name. With these words in my heart, I become aware of just who I am talking to. I'm talking to my Father in heaven, who is Almighty God. And with those words, his name can become hallowed, which means holy, in my heart as I pray them, that I recognize that this is no ordinary name. This is my Father who has a consecrated place in my heart. Thy kingdom come. We want Christ's kingdom to come into our hearts. We want him to truly be the king of what I think of, the king of what I say, the king of what I do. He told us that his kingdom is now present on earth, and with these words, as the words of Christ, they can come into our hearts at that moment. Thy will be done, on earth as it is in heaven. Jesus knows that the only way that any of us will truly be happy or fulfilled is when God's will is done on earth as it is in heaven. Jesus alone knows how God's will is done in heaven, because that's the only thing that happens in heaven is God's will, and he knows the true fulfillment of each one of them who are there doing God's will constantly. In this line, we pray that we might enter into a taste of that same blessedness of heaven by allowing his will to be done on earth. Give us this day our daily bread. This is a profound renewal of the truth in our heart that God provides us with every good thing. We are reminded of that in the third Eucharistic prayer. He is the giver of every good gift. And in this prayer, we renew in our hearts that the bread with which we need to be sustained, the true bread that comes down from

0: heaven and gives us eternal life is given to us daily. And we need to be renewed in that beautiful truth that Christ will give us daily the bread that we need through the goodness of our Heavenly Father. And forgive us our trespasses, as we forgive those who trespass against us. With these words, we all know our need every single day to be forgiven of our sin, because we don't do the will of God every single moment. Then we need to be forgiven of those trespasses so that we can move forward. But the Lord also knows that what's very key to that, and something that He hopes that we might learn by Him forgiving us, is our need to forgive those who trespass against us. If God can be so good as to simply wipe away our sins, as we pray in the psalm, too heavy for us are our offenses, but you just wipe them away, then we too in turn need to open our hearts up to that same peace that others can receive by forgiving them who have trespassed against us. So the same peace that Christ gives us in forgiving our trespasses, we then hope to be an instrument to for others. And lead us not into temptation. This can be an interesting line to pray. Why would God lead us into temptation? God does allow us to be tempted, and sometimes it's to strengthen us so that we can avoid those near occasions in which we know that we might fall into sin. He also knows that by leading us into temptation, that we might recognize more fully our need to be saved by Him, that alone we will fall to our temptations. But we also know that He is a good God and that we don't want to be led to things that could become catastrophic. And so we do pray for Him to lead us not into temptation, especially in those moments when we feel most tempted. But deliver us from evil. Amen. This is above all what God does. God sent His only Son, not to condemn us, but to save us, to conquer the evil one. None of us will avoid evil completely in our lives. We will all experience sin. We'll all experience darkness. We'll all experience discouragement. And we will be through many, many battles in our life. But in the midst of those, we pray for our Father to deliver us from evil so that we can continue to go forward in the path that leads to our ultimate fulfillment.
1: And now another soulful psalm from Deacon Harold Berg Sivers.
2: All right. Well, you know, it is time now, you hear that music, to break open the Word of God in the Psalms. And today we're looking at Psalm 15. We're talking about St. Athanasius. And this Psalm 15, of course, is in Book 1, so it was written by David. And typically this psalm is used like on the Feast of St. Joseph when you... In the breviary, when it says there's a book of common prayers like for holy men, and this is typically one of the psalms that's used for that. So I think since we're doing Athanasius and the MFVA friars today who are also holy men, go to your favorite podcast network and download this Soulful Psalms podcast as its own way of just getting this segment just on the Psalms. And maybe you want to use it to reflect on God's Word. So Psalm 15, and again, we're using the Revised Grail Psalms. So this may be a little bit different than the version that you have, but it doesn't matter as long as it's all God's Word. And this was approved for use for the church in the liturgy prepared by the Benedictine monks of Conception Abbey. All right. So Psalm 15, the prescript of the psalm, very, very simple. A psalm of David. You can't get more simple than that. A psalm of David. And it starts, Lord, who may abide in your tent and dwell on your holy mountain? Right? So it's very interesting. It starts with a question. David starts this with a question. Who knows? David maybe was in reflection. Maybe he's meditating on the scriptures himself. And he's looking maybe... reading through the book of Deuteronomy, you know, looking at the law, and he's wondering who is someone that, you know, well, he would later be called the man after God's own heart, but who is someone that abides in God's presence, who lives with God, like abide in your tent, so someone that lives with you, right? So how do we live

0: in God? How do we live in His love? How can we dwell with God, right? On this holy mountain, of course, Mount Sinai. Oh, sorry, in Jerusalem, right? It's called the city of, well, this Bethlehem and Jerusalem, both called the cities of David. So who's gonna dwell in his tent? Who's gonna dwell on the mountain of the Lord? So, and as he's thinking about this, he almost answers his own question, right? The rest of the psalm. Verse 2, whoever walks without fault. So walks without fault. So obviously, it doesn't mean be perfect, right? Because first of all, the word perfect isn't the word there in the Hebrew. But he who, I think, recognizes their faults, and recognize that when they make a mistake, they're ready to rectify that mistake and continue to walk with God. Who does what is just and speaks the truth from his heart, right? Who's not just regurgitating what he hears everybody else saying, who's not acting like everybody else, right? You've heard me say this over and over again. We cannot think or act like people in the culture today. Even if it means being persecuted like Athanasius was, we cannot sit by and allow this culture to continue to steamroll over us, to run roughshod over us, because we're not afraid to stand up for the truth. So we align ourselves with the words of David. We walk without fault. We do what is just. We speak the truth from our heart, right? And again, heart, leb in Hebrew, that's the place where your desire for God lives inside of you, in your heart. That's where we speak from. Not because we think we're smart, but because we are humble before God and letting God's wisdom work in and through us. Continues in verse 4. He continues describing this person who abides with God. Whoever does not slander with his tongue, all right, who does no wrong to a neighbor. Right, so now David, I think, here is doing a little bit of a reflection on the commandments here, the Aseret HaDibrot, the 10 words of God, who does not slander with his tongue. Oh boy, we live in a culture today, we're just slandering, gossiping, talking about people behind their back. Almost it gives us some kind of pleasure or enjoyment talking about people. If you got something to say to somebody, say it to their face. You know, if you've got an issue with somebody, what is the scriptures tell us in Matthew's gospel? If you have something against your brother, the first thing you do is what? Work it out amongst yourselves. So if you have an issue with someone, don't talk about them behind their back or talk to someone else about them. Have the courage to stand and say, "Hey, I have this issue," or "Here's something I want to say to you," and just hash it out. You know, who does no wrong to a neighbor? Love God and love your neighbor as yourself. I think this is something that David's reflecting on.
1: Yeah, and as we reflect on, our place in the workplace, how do we play out our faith, or even, if we're in a situation where we feel like that we've suppressed ourselves or we can't really be that open, the question I always go back to is, God, why do you have me here? It's not just about a paycheck. It's not just about, geographics. What am I here to do? And sometimes I believe it's in our silence or even just in our presence that, we may be at peace when the office may be swirling, right? There's been staff changes or consolidation and how it's going to happen. And you're at peace because God hasn't opened a door for you and he has you where he has you. So when you're wondering, why am I here in this toxic environment and these toxic people? Well, I mean, we're to be the light to the world. And so I love how this psalm ties directly into how we could be even just in the workplace, but then out into the world and how that can become infectious.
0: Yes, exactly. And that's an excellent point, Ace, because you just can't be a follower of Jesus in church.
1: Right.
0: You just can't be a follower of Jesus at home. We always have to be followers of Jesus in every aspect of our life, in every situation we find ourselves in.
1: Yeah.
0: The challenge that David's addressing today, and that we're going to be talking about on this show, is addressing the faith in the workplace. Well, David's not addressing necessarily the workplace, but he's talking about the kind of person we need to be if we are to bring the faith forward into this culture, into this society, into this, as St. Paul says, adulterous and sinful generation. How do we stand up and witness to the power of God even in the workplace, even when it means we may be persecuted.

0: Wicked, who doesn't go along with the culture, this culture of woke, this culture of confusion, this culture of divisiveness, this culture of anger and animosity, no, or this, or even this culture of compromise, this culture of this cancel culture, this sellout culture, no, we scorn that, we look upon that. With disdain and say, no, there's a better way, and that way is Jesus. But and the way David puts it, who honors those who fear the Lord. Now, fear, yare, in Hebrew means honor, reverence, and respect. So we don't give our respect to the people of the culture. No, we look down upon the people, not look down, but scorn the people of the culture. Not saying that we're better than you, but we have a better way of living. We have a better way of thinking, understanding what it means to be a human person, how we interact with the human family. That's what he's talking about. But we honor those who give honor, reverence, and respect to the Lord. And David even continues, who keeps an oath, whatever the cost. Ooh, this one might be a tough one, because especially if you're dealing with a marriage that's having issues, right? Who keeps your oath, who keeps your promise, your ordination promises, your baptismal promises, confirmation promises. At whatever the cost, we do not compromise our faith. Who lends no money at interest, so usury. Who accepts no bribes against the innocent. Such a one shall never be shaken. So this, to me, sounds like David's talking about someone who is counter-cultural, who is standing against what the culture is and living for God. And that's our clue for how we are supposed to live as well.
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3: 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This is Michael O'Neill. I'm The Miracle Hunter. We've got a great show ahead for you today. We're racing through the summer here. It seems like the time is just flying by, and for those of us who live near Chicago, the cold weather is around, but let's just enjoy the summer while we can, shall we? We've got a good show, though, and speaking of cold weather, I think it's one of those things that, you know, when you've got a cold or you're feeling a cold, you're looking for some kind of soup, like chicken soup, maybe, and so that's the famous cold remedy anyway. There's a new book that's out that's part of the Chicken Soup for the Soul franchise. There are many, many books that have been published on that. And joining us on today's show will be Leanne Tiemann to talk to us about her new book, Chicken Soup for the Soul, Catholic Edition. So there are many incredible stories of miracles and marvels in that book, and I think it'll be inspiring to a lot of people, especially people who are fans of that Chicken Soup for the Soul series. And later in the show, we'll be talking about a very important indulgence, this miraculous set of events that related to St. Francis of Assisi at Portiuncula. And so we have this perhaps the most famous indulgence in the entire world, and that's called the Portiuncula Indulgence. And that's coming right around the corner. And Brett Thoman's going to join us today to talk about to Catholics about how we can take advantage of this incredible indulgence that's available in Italy and around the world. Later in the show, we'll be taking a look at the

365 Days with Mary project. For today, we've got the Virgin of Consolation from Huachana in Argentina in the year 1820. And of course, we always look at the might-be saint of the day. And for today, on July 31st, we've got Blessed John Colombini. He'd been born in Italy in the 14th century. And the question of the week is a good one. We have so many people writing in from all around the world to the Miracle Hunter webpage and account, and they ask about apparitions such as Medjugorje, but the other second most popular apparition people ask about is Garabandal in Spain in the 1960s. The church has never officially given a very definitive statement on that, so we've got a question from a listener who wants to know, where does the church stand on those alleged apparitions at Garabandal? So stay tuned for that answer. I'll do my best to answer that one. Let's take a look at the miracle news. We look at the miracles happening all around the world and those things that relate to miracles. And I always enjoy on this show talking about the biggest of miracles when there's a report of a Marian apparition or a Eucharistic miracle or something of this nature, where these occasions where the Catholic Church really validates these events. But as we all know from everyday life, there are smaller miracles. People might call them miracles with a lowercase m, as compared to those big miracles that I was just referencing. But we have a story like that that really caught my attention recently, and it got a ton of likes on my Facebook page. So you can connect to the Facebook feed of The Miracle Hunter in the future. You'll see I'll be posting stories of miracles, big and small, on there, and things that relate to miracles. But one of the interesting stories that came up, that there was a story of a man who found his miraculous medal in the ocean after he lost it on vacation. And so this is an amazing story that nothing's impossible for God, the article says. And Gerard Marino has worn a miraculous medal around his neck ever since he was young as a gift from his mother. And miraculous medals relate to that St. Catherine Labouré apparition in France. And it's a popular thing. I wear one. I know many people who wear one as well. So when Gerard was swimming in the ocean 10 years ago, he lost his miraculous medal, this medal that meant so much to him. But one of his daughters found it buried under the sand when she saw something glistening in the water through her goggles. And recovering it was a lot like finding a needle in a haystack, he said, who's 46 years old, Gerard said. And he'd never imagined he'd be the recipient of the little miracle twice. And so that's an absolutely amazing thing. People can check out this article from Alitea. It's a good one, where we talk about this man, Gerard, who actually lost this medal in the ocean. I think we've all done that, swimming in the ocean, and we lose something, and you're never going to find it again. But there's this great article about this man through some prayer and some small miracle that miraculous medal resurfased in a literal way for him. So check that one out. I've got that on the Facebook feed of The Miracle Hunter. Let's take a look at Catholic Club Trivia. We do this every week, where we ask a trivia question and give out a prize for an emailer that gets the right answer, writing the fastest. And last week, we had a great conversation with Father Ed Foley, talking about Father Solanus Casey, a blessed now in our Catholic Church. And he talked about his incredible life of faith and his miracle that was judged and found to be authentic, and that led to his beatification. And so we asked the question, who was the most recently beatified person before Father Michael McGivney? Because he happened on October 31st of this past year, so he's in everybody's mind. So I asked for the one prior to that, and that answer is Father Solanus Casey, the one we talked about on the show. So people can find out more about Father Solanus if they tune into the audio archive, which is available on the EWTN.com/radio website. Search for Miracle Hunter, or they can download the free app to listen to that as well. And other people wrote in talking about Blessed Miriam Teresa Demjanovic, who was beatified in 2014. So she's also a very recent candidate for that. So here's a question for this week. We're talking about chicken soup for the soul. And so we'll ask you a biblical food question. So Jacob and Esau were twins who famously ate the meal named a mess of pottage in the Bible. And what exactly were they eating? So again, that question, we're talking about chicken soup for the soul today, but how about some food found in the Bible? Jacob and Esau were twins who famously ate the meal described as a mess of pottage in the Bible. And what exactly were they eating? If you think you know that answer and want to win the prize, the image of the faces of Mary, send me an email to miraclehunter
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0: 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We need to take a short break, but when we come back, we're going to be talking about chicken soup for the soul for Catholics. Stay with us for that.
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5: Hello, I'm Jeanette Benkovic with Living His Life Abundantly International. Did you know that each time we encounter Him, the Lord brings healing and wholeness to us? 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Today, God wants to bring these fruit into your life. Ask Him for them. He's there to give them to you.
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0: Welcome back. 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This is Michael O'Neill and the Miracle Hunter. We all have stories of miracles in our lives, don't we? Stories big and small, we might say. For us personally, they might be miracles. They might be significant moments where we really see God looking down on us as a loving father. They might not be the kind of miracles with a capital M that the Catholic Church investigates, perhaps for canonization causes or other types of things that the Congregation for the Doctrine of the Faith will send out investigators and investigate. But we all have these moments, don't we, that where we really feel the love of God in our lives. And there's a new book in the popular series called Chicken Soup for the Soul, and it is the Catholic edition of this book. And you've all heard this. This is a widely known and widely popular book series, Chicken Soup for the Soul. And we're so excited today to welcome the author of that book, and that's Leanne Thiemann. Welcome to the show today, Leanne.
8: Thank you. It's wonderful to be with you.
0: Yeah, thanks for sharing your experience with this series and this book. And tell us a little bit. I know that many people are familiar with this Chicken Soup for the Soul series, and it's wildly popular. What was the concept behind looking at Catholics or the Catholic experiences of Chicken Soup for the Soul?
8: Well, it was interesting. I had co-authored Chicken Soup for the Christian Woman's Soul and a Chicken Soup for the Christian Soul. And that's when, actually, the secular publisher at the time, Chicken Soup Enterprises, called and asked if I would author Chicken Soup for the Catholic Soul, very specifically. And at first I thought, I wonder if we really need a whole separate book just for Catholics. and then I certainly realized we surely did. So we just put out a call, and that's what we do, is to everybody who's ever contributed a story ever to Chicken Soup, and to all of their people on their newsletter list, to send in their stories. And I believe it or not, I read 2,000 stories from Catholics in order to write Chicken Soup for the Soul, Chicken Soup for the Soul Living Catholic Faith. And then we had so many wonderful stories left over, I called them and said, we can do Chicken Soup for the Soul, a Book of Miracles. And we did. And then I said, we still have great stories.

0: prayers from all these Catholics, and we did Chicken Soup for the Soul answered prayers. And then the wonderful thing is Sophia Institute Press took those three books and from that made a four-book series just especially for Catholics and for the Catholic press.
1: Wonderful. Well, it's an exciting thing to shine the light on Catholic miracles and Catholic experiences. I think for all the listeners of this show, they're very interested in that. And so, while we sort of get the feel of Chicken Soup for the Soul based on all the previous books and efforts that have been put out, what would you say was the something that was unique other than just having the Catholic title on the book? What was unique in the experiences that are contained in these books?
0: I was privileged to be able to make sure that there were stories about every one of our sacraments. That was something different from everything from funny kids' experiences in confessionals to Holy Saturday to weddings and a wonderful fun story about priests. And so I think that's probably part of the uniqueness about it. I'm not sure, and of course we could have lots of stories about the Virgin Mary and our saints that not every other religion appreciates as much.
1: Right. We're talking today with Leanne Thiemann about the book Chicken Soup for the Soul, Catholic Edition. And, you know, we talk a lot about miracles on this show, and I know that this book and other related books talk about miracles. What was a favorite story or two from the Catholic Edition that you thought seemed downright miraculous?
0: Well, we had stories of everything that some people would call a God wink, or I call them divine coincidences. And others that actually had apparitions of St. Michael the Archangel standing 30 feet tall. So the variety is what was so amazing as well. I have to say one of my favorite stories was actually from my mother. And I was so honored to be able to put it in the book. Mom was 80 when she went on a pilgrimage. And immediately when they got there, all the young people, she was, of course, the oldest one, they started walking up the hill already. It was raining, and Mother said, well, I'm going with you. And indeed, she did. And the next morning, though, they always have a plan to take 30 bags of groceries to 30 needy families in the area. So Mother was a part of them as they loaded these 30 bags into the back of a big old bus. And they drove from house to house distributing these gifts. And she said it was just heart-wrenching sometimes that some of the homes were ramshackle and torn down and some bombed by war and some with severely disabled and disfigured people. And yet each of these people, at every place they stopped, wanted to gift Mother and the pilgrimage with small gifts from their own. And they went from house to house, and the bus driver started to pull up to one house where a man and a young boy came running out to the curb, and the tour director said, they're not on our list today. They're not on our list. We can't stop here. Well, he had nearly stopped. He said, you have to pull away. If we do, if we don't pull away, we're going to be depriving somebody else a basket that we promised. So everybody's heart was just aching as this bus pulled away and this man and boy just stood there. So they counted their 30 bags and took them to 30 different houses. They gave it to the 30th house and turned around and looked in the back of the bus. There was one more bag. And I love the end of the book, the end of the story. They drove back to the house with the boy and the young man, and they came running out to the curb again as if they were expecting them.
1: Amazing. Yeah, the stories found in this book will warm your heart and soul, as the Chicken Soup for the Soul title might imply. We're talking today with Leanne Thiemann about the new edition, the Catholic edition of Catholic Soup for the Soul. And what has been the response to this book, Chicken Soup for the Soul, maybe especially from Catholics? How are people responding to these great stories of inspiration?
0: Everybody from a cradle Catholic to a recently convert. I especially hear from people whose faith had been wavering. People tell me that it renews the faith I have and rekindles the faith I have today. And other people tell me that the stories help them when they are struggling with their faith. I have had many people tell me they have given them to their, often it's to children or people that they know that have fallen away from the faith and are no longer practicing, and they read these stories. And I think that's the beauty of it all. They see the goodness of God and in the goodness of the Catholic Church. And I think that's part of our mission, is to share with all the bad press that we get, all the

0: Absolutely. We're talking today with Leon Thiemann about Chicken Soup for the Soul, Catholic Edition. And if you're willing, tell a story from the book that relates to someone finding their faith again, somebody who had lost it, and through some series of circumstances, were led back to re-engage with the faith.
1: Well, there was a wonderful story about a person, about a young man who just went begrudgingly day after day and Sunday after Sunday with his parents when he was a teenager. And as soon as he got off on his own, he surely stopped going to Mass again because he never wanted to do that again. And his dad had never been a Catholic, but he always supported taking the kids, his mother taking the kids to church all the time. And the young boy, as a teenager, used to kind of envy his dad. Good thing he doesn't have to go every Sunday because Mom makes us go, and even Dad makes us go, but he doesn't have to go. And unbelievably, when the young man was in college, his dad started attending RCIA and went and joined the Catholic Church. And when the young man witnessed that and was there present when his dad was baptized and received communion and confirmed on Holy Saturday, that was the day that the young man came back to the church.
0: Wow.
1: And realized that the beauty of it all, and ceased his rebellion and followed his dad back to the faith.
0: Hey, that's a great story. We're talking today with Leon Thiemann about Chicken Soup for the Soul, Catholic Edition, and there are in the book are incredible miracle stories and stories of conversion and otherwise that people can really turn to, and maybe it'll inspire their faith. And so, when we talk about miracle stories, why do you think they are important to believers of any stripe? Why are miracle stories sort of this touchstone that kind of turn people around or inspire people or at least pique their interest? Why are miracles so important?
1: I think just the reality of the realization of them all. At the foreword to the book, I wrote my mother had gone on a retreat when she was a young woman, Catholic, and she raising her children, and she said to the Monsignor, God did so many miracles, Jesus did on earth. Why we need miracles today? Why doesn't he do miracles now when we need them the most? And the Monsignor said, every day there are miracles before us, and we just fail to see them. We explain them away with science or with coincidence. Or now, it is trying to, if you can't scientifically prove it, then it can't be true. And I think that's the beauty of the stories, is that it's just that the realization of God's presence in our lives. And it brings me to tears often when I think he just must love us so much that he makes these little coincidences and these miracles throughout our days if we pay attention.
0: That's right. I think we can all feel God's embrace, God's care for us when we experience these miracles, big and small, all around the world. And so as we wrap up the show today, I know this book fits in very well with the series Catholic Soup for the Soul, and it goes right down the middle of what this series has attempted to accomplish through the years, and has been such a great inspiration for so many people. Millions of people around the world have loved these books. What is your hope specifically for this Catholic edition of Chicken Soup for the Soul?
1: That the Catholics really read, I always say, I wish people would read one story every day. Because I think it really is difficult today sometimes to keep our faith rekindled and strong with all of the negativity in the world. Every single story in every single Chicken Soup book has a message of hope. Even if it's a sad story about a loss, and there has to be some of that, of course, and of death occasionally, but the miraculous things that happen at that moment of people dying and the images that people in the room have seen, and all of these true stories, I get that is my goal. Thank you for asking, is just that when people read these stories, you can just not fail to see God's action in our lives and his absolutely demonstration of love for us. And the more we can see that, I think the better we and our whole world will be.
0: Wonderful. And so I imagine these books will be available anywhere Catholic books are sold, but what is the best place for people to find out more about these new books and to purchase the book? Where can they go?
1: You're absolutely right. Sophia Institute Press has them on their website. I have them on my website. They are on every Amazon. That's easy. At Barnes & Noble, on all the websites, they will be available to be ordered in every bookstore.
0: Wonderful. Well, we've been so grateful to you, Leon Thiemann, author of the book Catholic Soup for the Soul, Catholic Edition, for joining us on today.

0: today's program. Thank you for your great work, and may God bless you.
1: He certainly does, over and over. Thank you very much.
0: God bless. That was Leanne Thiemann, author of Chicken Soup for the Soul, Catholic Edition. Check that one out. Stories of Inspirations, Miracles Big and Small are documented in that book. And like she said, she read through 2,000 reports of miracles from Catholics all around the world. So the ones that made it into this book are good ones. So you're really going to enjoy that. Check that out from Sophia Institute Press. We need to take a short break, but when we come back, we're going to be looking at the question of the week. What about the apparitions at Garabandal? What does the Catholic Church say? Stay with us for that.

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1: 10 years ago, Canada legalized euthanasia through a program called MAID, Medical Assistance in Dying. It was promoted as a limited option for terminally ill patients suffering unbearable pain. But the boundaries never stopped expanding. Today, Canada is approaching 100,000 euthanasia deaths, with nearly 18,000 killed last year alone. These cases now include people suffering from chronic illness, disability, and even emotional distress. Some reportedly sought death because they lacked adequate care or support. This is the danger of a culture that stops recognizing the inherent value of every human life. Once society accepts the idea that some lives are no longer worth living, the line keeps moving.
0: For more information, follow us on social media at Life Issues Institute.
2: The Holy Father's prayer intention for the month of June is for the value of sports. 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
4: 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This is Michael O'Neill and the Miracle Hunter. I love getting your questions. People write in with questions from around the world about questions about miracles, things that have happened in today's world and those that have happened centuries ago. And I love answering questions every time I give a talk at a parish or a conference. I always leave a little time both at the end of the talk and at my table where people come and they ask questions about miracles happening in their own lives. So send me an email with questions either to speak at your parish or questions you have about miracles. And so this past week, I got a great question, and it's a common one in some ways because I get so many messages to my inbox related to current apparitions and past apparitions and the whole thing. But Our Lady of Medjugorje, as she's called, the alleged apparitions from 1981 in Bosnia-Herzegovina, are certainly the most popular of the apparitions that people ask about, or the most commonly asked about. But people also talk about these apparitions from Garabandal, apparitions in 1961 in Spain. So the question was from Dan. He said, can you provide any information on the church's pronouncements or findings on the apparition of Garabandal? Also, the visionary Conchita Gonzalez, I believe, is still alive and says things from time to time. Is there any information on her or whether she has been found to be in conflict with church teaching or found to have given false prophecies? I greatly appreciate any information you can provide. Thank you, and God bless, Dan. Well, thanks, Dan, for your great question. And again, many people are interested in this, so I'll try my best to answer it. And I'll answer that second part first. The visionary Conchita, she is still alive, and occasionally she has said things, but there's been nothing that the church has flagged and said that this is the proof that this is not an authentic apparition based on the things that she has said after the apparition. So that's an easy one to answer. But the more complicated thing is, what about after the apparitions, how has the church responded? So just for a little bit of background, the Garabandal apparitions are alleged apparitions of St. Michael the Archangel and the Blessed Virgin Mary that were claimed to have occurred from 1961 to 1965 to four young schoolgirls in this village of San Sebastián de Garabandal

in the Peña Sagra mountain region of the in part of Cantabria in northern Spain. And these occasions happen on many, these alleged apparitions happen on many occasions, hundreds or thousands of times. Big crowds gathered there. There's some very interesting footage and photographs that were taken. So I think a lot of people are excited about these because of some of the documentation that was done. And the events, they started on June 18th, 1961. And the four girls, they were 11 and 12 years old. Mariloli Mason was one of them. Jacinta Gonzalez was one. Maricruz Gonzalez and Maria Conchita, as she's known, Concepcion Gonzalez. Those were the four who on that day said they first saw an angel. And their claims, like I said, went on for 4 years. And the Bishop of Santander, the local ordinary there, he determined a non-constat judgment. That means not established as supernatural. So that means they can neither be confirmed nor denied. It is just not established as supernatural. If they were to have said constate non supernaturalitate, they would be saying established as not supernatural. So regarding these alleged apparitions at Garabandal, Bishop Vilplana stated that all the bishops of the diocese from 1961 through 1970 asserted that the supernatural character of the said apparitions that took place around that time could not be confirmed. No constaba in Spanish. And he further expressed his opinion that he did not find it necessary to reiterate this in a new declaration and give undue publicity to something which happened so long ago. And so there are other letters dated in 1970 and 1996. The Sacred Congregation of the Faith wrote a letter to the Bishop of Santander, and he said, promoters of Garabandal movement have tried to minimize the decisions and jurisdiction of the Bishop of Santander. The congregation wants to be clearly understood that the Bishop of Santander has been and continues to be the only one with complete jurisdiction in this matter, and the Holy See has no intention of examining this question any further. And so it goes on, it just goes on to say that it is still not established as supernatural. And beyond that 1996 statement, there has been no further movement on Garabandal, no bishop statements, and there's been no further sort of reinvestigation of the matter. And so what many devotees of Garabandal will hold on to are some of the prophecies that relate to a warning and a sign, perhaps, similar to Medjugorje, where there's sort of as a part of the apparitions, there's some sort of a proof or some sort of an endpoint that comes up at the end. So for all those people who are either willing to dismiss those statements of the church or waiting for the next one, the real proof will be in the pudding, so to speak, when these events supposedly transpire. Just like at Medjugorje, there are things predicted for the future. If those things start to happen, we'll know that they're true. If they never happen, we'll know that it's been false. So thank you so much, Dan, for your question and giving me a chance to talk about Garabandal. If you have a question for the Miracle Hunter, you can send me an email to miraclehunter@ewtn.com or go to my website, miraclehunter.com, and send me a message. Let's take a look at the 365 Days with Mary project. We do this every week where we look at the Marian devotion. It lines up exactly to the day's date. We all know the Marian devotions of Fatima on May 13th or Lourdes, February 11th, or Guadalupe, December 12th. But believe it or not, there's a different Marian devotion for each and every day of the calendar year. And so for today's date, we've got the Virgin of Consolation from Huachana in Argentina in the year 1820. And the story goes that in 1820, a girl named Telesfora Verón told her family about the Virgin appearing in the solitude of the mountain, but no one believed her. After becoming tired of being taken for being crazy, she never went home again. And one night, the neighbors decided to meet at the place of the apparitions and waited in the cold with a fire. At dawn, Mary surprised them and gave them her image. And her brother moved the small image to his humble home, where for many years, thousands of devotees came to venerate the Virgin. And today, with celebrations by the Bishopric of Antuya, nearly 100,000 pilgrims from all over Argentina arrive every year to honor the Virgin at the place where Mary chose to announce her love for all. And that is the Virgin of Consolation in Huachana in Argentina in the year 1820. And if you want more information on this fascinating devotion or any of the hundreds of other Marian devotions from around the world, connect to the website 365dayswithmary.com, pick up the book by that name, download the app, or join any of the 10,000 followers of 365 Days with Mary on Facebook. Now it's time for the Might Be Saint of the Day. We do this every week where we look at the Might Be Saint of the Day. Those are people on the path to sainthood. Those are

are servants of God, venerables, and blesseds, people who aren't quite saints, who might be saints someday. And it lines up to my television show where we examine the lives of Americans on the path to sainthood. As I like to say, from miracle workers to martyrs to those ordinary people living extraordinary lives of heroic virtue, these are the people that make us wonder if someday they might be saints. And for people who want to see that show on Mondays at 10:30 a.m. Eastern or Fridays 5 p.m. Eastern every week on EWTN television, you can tune in and see a new episode of They Might Be Saints. So for today's date, July 31st, we've got Blessed John Colombini, or Giovanni Colombini, as he was probably known at his time. He was born in Italy, in Siena, around the year 1300. And so he was known to be wealthy and greedy and ambitious and ill-tempered, and he was the son of a patrician family. So he was a married layman, he was the father of two children, and his son Peter and daughter Angela were his two children. He was the first magistrate in Siena. And with his family and friends, he alternated between bouts of anger and consequent periods of mortification and self-loathing. And he converted to the faith while reading the story of the conversion of St. Mary of Egypt. And he reformed his personal and business life. He visited hospitals. He tended to the sick. He gave to the poor. And he personally looked after the poorest and most forgotten in his society. And several years into his new life, John's son died, and his daughter became a nun. He established a fund that allowed his wife to live in comfort and use the rest of his wealth to endow a hospital and two convents. From then on, he lived in poverty, begged for his own bread from day to day, and he soon attracted followers, many of them young men from wealthy families who were sort of unsatisfied with their lives, and he felt a call to God to give away, and they felt a call to give away their wealth. So the patrician class demanded John's exile, as he was leading the city's most promising young men to quote-unquote folly. And he founded a small group of laymen called the Jesuati, or Jesuits, after their habit of saying, "Praise be Jesus Christ," about everything. They were devoted to penance and charity and had a special devotion to St. Jerome. And the group received approval from Pope Urban V in 1367, just 37 days before John's death. It survived until 1668 when the sisters were founded by John's cousin, Blessed Catherine of Colombini. And it survived until 1872 when it disappeared due to attrition. So, Blessed John Colombini, he died on July 31st, 1367, of natural causes. And he was beatified by Pope Gregory XIII. That's the fascinating life of Blessed John Colombini, our might-be saint of the day, for July 31st. And for more information on Blessed John or any other people that we cover on the show, They Might Be Saints, check out the website, theymightbesaints.com. We need to take a short break, but when we come back, we'll be talking with Brett Thoman about the Porciuncula Indulgence. Stay with us for that.

0: Sometimes we may be asked by those who don't pray on a regular basis, why should we pray or why do we pray? Well, I pray to get closer to God. And I always think about what my patron saint, St. Teresa of Avila, said. She said, prayer is really nothing more than a conversation with a friend. If we think about it that way, it will help us guide our conversations with God, which we should be having as often as possible.
1: This is Father Elias Dorum. Let us pray to the Lord. Lord, have mercy. You were pleased to be conceived in the womb of the Virgin Mary for the salvation of our souls by the power of your all-holy Spirit. O Master, who came that we might have life more abundantly, we ask you to enlighten the minds and hearts of those blinded to the truth that life begins at conception and that the unborn in the womb are already adorned with your image and likeness. Be merciful, O Lord, to those who through ignorance or willfulness affront your divine goodness and providence through the evil act of abortion. May they, and all of us, come to the light of your truth and glorify you, the giver of life, together with your Father and your all-holy and life-giving Spirit, now and ever and unto the ages of ages. Amen. In the name of the Father, and of the Son, and of the Holy Spirit, one God, forever and ever. Amen.
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3: 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I'm the Miracle Hunter.

0: We have this phenomenon in our church, or this practice, as you might say, of indulgences. And that's something that, of course, during the Protestant Revolt or Reformation, that was a big question mark. And the question is, do indulgences still, or are they still in use by the Catholic Church, even in this modern age? And the answer is yes. And perhaps the greatest, or maybe the most powerful, or the most interesting indulgence relates to Porciuncula, which is a place in Assisi, and that is, relates to the work of St. Francis there. And that indulgence, which will be celebrated on from sunset on August 1st and that indulgence, which goes underway from sunset on August 1st, goes until the sunset of August 2nd. And that is when that indulgence is available. So we're going to be talking today with Brett Thoman, author of numerous Catholic books related to Assisi and Italy, and he takes people on pilgrimages to Italy. So he's a real expert on everything St. Francis. So we'll be talking to him today about this this big indulgence day coming up on August 2nd and how people can get it. So stay tuned for that. And so we're excited today to chat with one of our favorite guests, and that's Brett Thoman. Welcome back to the show today, Brett.
1: Okay, well, thanks for having me.
0: So when we talk about this indulgence, this name Porciuncula, depending on how you might pronounce it, this is a big one. I mean, I think you talk to Italians and they get really excited about this feast day, or this indulgence day. So what actually is this Porciuncula? And if you would, talk about sort of the beginnings. It didn't begin with St. Francis, did it? What is this place that that we're talking about here?
1: Sure. The Porciuncula, it's an Italian word, an old Italian word, even an Umbrian dialect word, meaning a little portion of land. So if you've ever been to Assisi, you're aware that there's kind of two areas of Assisi. There's the old Assisi up on the hill, and then there's the lower part of Assisi, which is called St. Mary of the Angels. So St. Mary of the Angels is the real name for this church. Porciuncula, the little portion of land, is sort of the slang name for it. So it was in Francis's era. Really back in the 1200s, late 1100s, there was a little church, a little country church on the road going into Assisi, and St. Francis was very devoted to that church. He was actually in love with that church, and he loved the simplicity of it. So after his conversion and after other men started following him, they eventually made this little church their sort of home base, and they eventually erected kind of a fence around it, maybe a couple, 2 acres, maybe 3 acres or so, and that became their home base as the community grew. And as a matter of fact, it's still the mother church of the Franciscan order today, at least the OFM branch of the Franciscan order. So Porciuncula means little portion of land, and it's a very important church to St. Francis and the Franciscan order.
0: That's so interesting. I bet most people don't know that. One of the miraculous experiences of St. Francis, and we talk about him with the stigmata and otherwise, as this great miracle-working saint, this saint who had experiences that were miraculous, supernatural experiences. We know this sort of scene at San Damiano, and there still is a famous crucifix that exists, the San Damiano crucifix, and you'll see it in the home of many Italians and Catholics otherwise. People still remember this moment, and he heard the voice of God asking him to rebuild his church at this time. And that church he interpreted to be the rundown place that he was receiving this vision. That was sort of the literal interpretation. But he also went and wanted to reform the church in a larger way. But he still went on to rebuild some of these smaller churches around Assisi. And one of them was the Porciuncula Church. Can you talk a little bit about that, please?
1: Yeah, San Damiano is closer to Assisi from these two areas of Assisi, the lower portion, St. Mary of the Angels, and the upper portion, the old part of town. So San Damiano is also another country church, and it's on a hill a little bit to the south between St. Mary of the Angels and Assisi. So in the beginning, before people were even following him, St. Francis was rebuilding this church, and he had sort of a premonition, or he heard a voice that came from this crucifix inside San Damiano, and it said, "Francis, Francis, go and rebuild this church, which, as you can see, is totally in ruin." So the small church of San Damiano was in ruin, so Francis, promptly started to rebuild it, reconstruct it. Historians don't know the degree to which it was in ruin, nor

0: they know the degree to which St. Francis himself personally rebuilt this church, but he did rebuild it to one degree or another. And some have speculated that the voice of Jesus speaking to him was saying, you know, rebuild the entire church, the Catholic Church, which was, you know, spiritually possibly in ruin. But I think Francis was doing exactly what that voice instructed him to do. He was rebuilding that church because, you know, we don't go off and do huge, grandiose things. The Lord usually asks us to do one small step at a time. And then after you've done each of those small steps that God has asked you to do or asked us to do, we can look back, you know, the years of our life and we can see possibly we did great things. So eventually that command to rebuild this little church of San Damiano was expanded into how Francis helped rebuild the entire Catholic Church, the Universal Catholic Church, through his order, his mendicant order. And also, too, there were two other churches that Francis sort of moved on to and started to reconstruct. The other one was the Porciuncula, which we're talking about now mainly. We're talking about the Porciuncula and the pardon of the Porciuncula. And then there was another one, another smaller ruined church near Rivotorto, kind of, again, on the plains of Assisi, the outskirts of Assisi. Two of those churches, San Damiano is still in, at least there's a presence of the friars. There's a community of Franciscan friars there. It's a very important church in the history of the order. And the Porciuncula, as I said before, is the mother church of the order. The third church is kind of fallen into ruin again, and it's actually on private property, and there's a horse farm there. But that was the third church that Francis rebuilt.
1: So I know you lead many pilgrimages. You take people with you to Italy, to the various places, and Assisi is one of the places that you really focus on. And so if you were to take people on a pilgrimage and they visited Porciuncula today, in this day and age, what would you see? If you would, just sort of describe the look of the church from the inside and the out, what would be the experience be like?
0: In Assisi, or at least for pilgrimages to Assisi, you're going to stop most likely at least three main places, the Basilica of St. Francis, Basilica of St. Clair, and the Basilica of St. Mary of the Angels. So it's a very important church. Today, it's a Renaissance-era church. It's a large church, a huge basilica. And underneath it, directly underneath the cupola, the dome, is the original small country wayside church of the Porciuncula. It's not richly decorated as some of the other Franciscan churches are. And it can come across to some as being this grandiose space, this grandiose church, and people will say, well, Francis was the saint of, you know, humility and poverty and simplicity, and we've got this great, majestic Renaissance, you know, era church. But on the other hand, that church was so important, there needed to be constructed a large basilica over it in order to accommodate the crowds, because since at least Francis's lifetime, the Pope instituted the pardon of the Porciuncula, which we'll talk about. And it was important to have a church that could accommodate these great crowds. So the two things happened. One, the plenary indulgence was instituted and attached to a pilgrimage to this small church. And two, St. Francis himself was canonized. So from that moment on, the 1220s, late 1220s, Assisi became a very important pilgrimage destination. So there's a very large church in St. Mary of the Angels that accommodates or houses the small church of the Porciuncula. And also, too, I lived in Assisi for 2 years. And every Sunday, there are about 7 or 8 masses on Sunday, 2 vigil masses on Saturday, and they're all full. So that space is very important for the community, the local community of Assisi today.
1: And thank you for that. And so I know that Pope Pius X, he raised this to a basilica level. It's a papal chapel. It's a big deal. That was in the early 1900s. And so that this place is important in church history, but we also have, you know, this concept of the indulgence on August 2nd, the biggest or greatest or most well-known indulgence around the world is this Porciuncula indulgence. So I guess let's dial it back a little bit for non-Catholic listeners or for Catholics who aren't familiar with this almost archaic concept that we don't see talked about as much in our church today. What is an indulgence according to Catholic belief? And how does that connect with Porciuncula? And how did it come to be this indulgence there? And is it still in use today, even after all the church reforms of indulgences over the years? Talk a little bit about specifically indulgences and the Porciuncula indulgence.
0: An indulgence, according to Catholic teaching, it's in the catechism. Sometimes people will think, well, that

0: Vatican II took away the teaching on indulgence. That's not true. An indulgence is a remission for the temporary punishment due to a sin that has already been forgiven. Complex, maybe theological argument, maybe it seems like you're pulling hairs. You can look it up in the Catechism of the Catholic Church to get a little bit more of a formal answer. But in a sense, we are forgiven through the sacraments, sacrament of reconciliation for serious sins, sacrament of Eucharist for venial sins, the anointing of the sick also. But there's still a punishment due, if you will, a remission that has to take place. Now, before Vatican II, and we all know during the Protestant Reformation that this was a very important theological issue, the Protestant Reformation really broke off really because of this issue and the fact that they were, you know, using the quote-unquote term selling indulgences, which basically the different people in the church, organizations, orders were asking for money that would help to remit that sin. So that was a big part of the Protestant Reformation. But also pilgrimages were an important part of this indulgence. And so a lot of times people who had committed serious sins would go to confession and the confessor would give the penitent a penance of going on a pilgrimage. So at the time of the 1220s, there were three or four main places where a Catholic could go and do penance and receive a plenary indulgence. Plenary indulgence means a full indulgence. That means a complete remission, wiping away of all sins that have ever been committed that would bring one back to the state of baptism. And the main places one could go would be St. Peter's or St. Paul's in Rome, St. James in Compostela in northwestern Spain, a pilgrimage to the Holy Land, or even one of the popes established plenary indulgence to crusaders fighting in the Holy Land. There was also, I believe it was in France, St. Mary Magdalene, I believe, in southern France. So there were four places you could go, five places you could go to receive this plenary indulgence. St. Francis had a vision in which Mary appeared to him and asked what he wanted her to petition Jesus for. And Francis wanted all people to be saved. So he said, I request that anyone who comes to this small, humble little church of the Porciuncula, this was long before the large basilica was built, and they receive a plenary indulgence. So Mary said to Francis, go and ask the Pope. And it was Pope Honorius at the time. Francis sent that petition out, and the Pope granted a plenary indulgence to be attached to the church of the Porciuncula. This was kind of a wild idea because, as I mentioned, those four or five places, traditionally one would receive a plenary indulgence in that era, were big, huge, very important churches. Here we are talking about a little wayside country church that's probably 10-15 feet across, 20-25 feet deep, a tiny little church, maybe 20-25 feet high. And the Pope agreed to it, but then there was kind of an outcry from the other major places where one could receive the plenary indulgence, sort of a pushback. So the Pope reduced that plenary indulgence to one day a year, which was August 2nd. Okay. So the terms of receiving the plenary indulgence at the Porciuncula initially were just go to the church. Okay. And in the Middle Ages, the 1200s, traveling long distances were very difficult. Okay. You either walked, which was sort of the penitential tradition, or you took a horse or maybe a carriage, or rode a donkey. So it was very difficult to travel long distances. It took weeks at a time, months at a time. So the most important thing was you get there. Two, pray for the Pope. Three, pray the formula of the plenary indulgence. And you also have to make confession and receive Eucharist within 7 days on either side of getting there, either before or after you get there, and you would receive the plenary indulgence. So after the outcry came up, the Pope reduced it to August 2nd. So August 2nd is the traditional date for receiving the plenary indulgence. And in later centuries, it was again expanded to any calendar day throughout the year. So today, anyone who goes to Assisi and, you know, meets those criteria or makes those, does what's required, can receive the plenary indulgence of the Porciuncula.
1: So I know that you lead pilgrimages to Italy, and your specialty is Assisi. You've written numerous books about Claire and Francis and Assisi in general. So I know that you both are an expert on it, and you bring that expertise when you lead pilgrimages in Italy. So, of course, I lead pilgrimages as well, and I've been acutely aware of this pandemic, how it's affected, the travel worldwide. And many Catholics still want to go on pilgrimages, but everybody's nervous with this Delta variant.

0: variant of the coronavirus, et cetera. And so I just was curious, from your perspective as a professional pilgrimage leader, what are your thoughts when we look at Italy specifically? Are we moving on from the pandemic and with some surges in the horizon? What do we see regarding pilgrimages in the future?
1: That's such a good question, and that is the question that has been on everyone's mind for, well, a year and a half now. We're going on 18 months. You know, we've been trying to be positive, and I've been organizing pilgrimages for almost 20 years, and this, you know, last year we canceled all our pilgrimages. This year, it looks like I'm going to be canceling our pilgrimages. We just, you know, quite frankly, don't know. Sometimes it kind of seems like that carrot on the stick, and you're sort of chasing it, and then just keeps getting moved, you know, further away in front of you. And it's appearing that this one of these variants that's out there, this Delta variant, is causing problems again. So we're hopeful, and I should say this right now: tourism or leisure travel is open in Italy for Americans. We're on what's called the green list. So if you've been vaccinated, or if you've had the virus within the previous 6 months and you can prove recovery from it, or you take a nose swab, a test within 48 hours of arrival, you can come to Italy and you do not have to quarantine and you can make a pilgrimage in Italy. And then the CDC requires going back to the U.S. that within 3 days of departure, you have to have another nasal swab and have to be negative to go back. So there are these conditions. The doors finally opened up, is really about a month ago, and we're hopeful that they'll stay open, you know, but people keep talking about what's going to happen this fall. Are we going to have a fourth wave, fifth wave, whatever? So we're faithful, and we hope in God's providence, and we know that there's good that's coming out of this, but there are a lot of questions right now.
0: And as I mentioned, many people are interested in pilgrimages, and you are the expert when it comes to Assisi and pilgrimages to Italy. You're a great guy to go on a pilgrimage with. How can people find out more about you personally in these various books you've written and the pilgrimages that you're leading people on?
1: You can go to my website, St. Francis Pilgrimages. com. It's St. Francis, Francis with IS, pilgrimages, plural, .com. And I've got a number of books that I've written, one on St. Francis, one on St. Clair, a new book on Padre Pio and the pandemic that is recently translated and published, and another book that I just recently wrote within the past week or so, just released it on Amazon, about St. Maria Goretti. So they're all on there, and there's links that you can click and get access to that.
0: We've been talking today with Brett Thoman, author of numerous Catholic books on Assisi, St. Francis, St. Clair, and also a great pilgrimage leader for people who want to visit Italy and see some of these incredible places of St. Francis and otherwise. And that's all the time we have for today's show. If you missed any of this episode or want to catch up on past episodes, you can go to ewtn.com/radio. Look for Miracle Hunter, check out the audio archives, or you can download the free EWTN app. I'd like to thank my guest, Leanne Thiemann, the author of Chicken Soup for the Soul, Catholic Edition, and Brett Thoman, talking to us about that amazing Portiuncula indulgence. And sign-ups are ending now for the pilgrimage to France, going October 18th through 27th. Marian Shrines of France, including Pontmain, celebrating the 150th anniversary, and La Salette celebrating the 175th anniversary this year in 2021. Of course, we'll be going to Lourdes and to Lisieux and to see the Chapel of the Miraculous Medal and all the places of Marian miracles all over France. So if you're interested in joining us, check out nativitypilgrimage.com/miraclehunter for more information and to sign up. 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And I'd like to thank you for joining me today on Miracle Hunter, where from claims of healings and visions to the world's most inexplicable events, whether you're a believer or a skeptic, the truth is always worth the hunt. Talk to you next week.
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3: And what is your question?
4: Someone hates you, and you've done everything you can to remedy that. 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
3: Well, the Lord said go three times. If you can, sometimes you can't go two times because they're too obnoxious, you know. If you've done your best, I think I would pray for them. some people, the most charitable

0: some things right, but you can help them to get more gracious. 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
2: Hello, friends, and welcome once again to The Crux of the Matter. I'm Father Wade Menezes of the Fathers of Mercy. Fasting before receiving Holy Communion, why do it and what does it entail? In answering the first question as to why do it, the Church has always taught that refraining from food and drink is an expression of interior penance, in imitation of the fast of Jesus for 40 days and 40 nights in the desert. Fasting is also a spiritual practice recommended in sacred scripture and in the writings of the Fathers of the Church. And one of the Church's precepts, in fact, is that the faithful shall observe the days of fasting and abstinence established by the Church, for example, during Lent. When practiced with Christian fervor, fasting sets one apart from a day and age that promotes instant gratification, from the fastest of fast food to the quickest of music downloads from the internet. In the Latin Rite Church, the Eucharistic fast involves a time length of 1 hour. Canon law is clear on this point. Canon 919 states, "Whoever is to receive the Blessed Eucharist is to abstain for at least 1 hour before Holy Communion from all food and drink, with the sole exception of water and medicine." The same canon states that the elderly and those who are suffering from some illness, as well as those who care for them, may receive the Blessed Eucharist even if within the preceding hour they have consumed something. But the norm is 1 hour before receiving Holy Communion. One final point, not only is fasting important when preparing to receive our Blessed Lord in Holy Communion, paragraph number 1387 of the Catechism of the Catholic Church states that bodily demeanor, such as gestures and fashion, ought to also convey the respect, solemnity, and joy of this moment when Christ becomes our personal guest. And that's the crux of the matter. Thanks for joining us.
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4: This is a Messy Family Minute with Mike and Alicia Hernan. We talk a lot in our program about the messiness of life, but we thought we should take a moment to explain why it's important. 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
5: Families need to embrace the mess, knowing that God is always calling us to reconciliation with Him and our families, and that He will give us the grace we need to get there. 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
11: 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Pedro Quiles, our producer, Matt Kabinski handling phone screening. Ace McKay is on social media. I'm Tom Price along with Dr. David Anders.
12: Tom, how are you today?
11: I ran out of breath.

0: That's all right.
1: Dr. David Andrews, you doing okay?
0: Yeah, I'm hanging in there, Tom.
1: Glad to hear that. We're going to lead off with an objection we received via email. This came in from Carlos, who says, why is so much of the Bible taken symbolically, but when it comes to the Last Supper, the Catholic Church believes as a historic fact that only 12 were present, when this seems implausible? Isn't this a justification for the superiority and existence of the priesthood?
0: Yeah, thank you. I really appreciate the question. Actually, we don't know how many people stayed until the end.
1: Okay.
0: So that's one thing. The text is ambiguous about whether Judas made it to the end or not. So you might have had 13 people there, Jesus plus the 12.
1: Uh-huh.
0: You might have had 12, Jesus plus the 11. Not exactly sure. This seems like a justification for the priesthood. You betcha. All day long and literally twice on Thursdays, or one specific Thursday, right? The Feast of Holy Thursday.
1: Sure.
0: It's absolutely a justification. It's absolutely how the church grounds and understands from the narrative about Christ, the institution of the sacred priesthood. So you're definitely not wrong there.
1: Okay.
0: But let me back up a little bit to the broader question of, and you didn't exactly ask this, but I think it's implied. Clearly, the church thinks that there are passages of sacred scripture that are best taken in an allegorical or symbolic way. There are others where it's going to lean more heavily on the sort of the literal narrative.
1: Uh-huh.
0: Now, to explain that, let me begin by saying that the teaching of the Catholic Church is that all of scripture is allegorical. There's no passage of scripture that's not allegorical. Everything has an allegorical or a symbolic relevance to us. It all also has a literal sense. Now, the literal sense does not mean what is the narrative sense that you could find on the page. In the same way, like if you're a fan of The Lord of the Rings, and you might say, well, you know, when does Frodo enter Mordor? Right. I mean, that's from within the narrative. You know, that's the straightforward narrative in the story. That's not what we mean by literal sense. What we mean by literal sense is, what did the sacred author intend to convey? Well, that's an entirely different question. For example, if Christ tells a parable, is the point of the parable, there's a police report about a guy that was found beaten up on the side of the road and the only credible witness happened to be a Samaritan, right? You know, like this, give me just the facts, ma'am, right?
1: Yeah.
0: That's not the point. That's not why Jesus told the story. It's not the courtroom stenographer's account of an historical event. It's obviously there to teach a moral lesson, right? So the intent of the author is something other than the literal truth of the historical narrative. Often that is the case. But how do you know? How do you make sense of all that? How do you sort of weigh the one against the other? And the perspective of a Catholic reading the Bible is that Jesus Christ is the hermeneutical center of the Bible. And so we read the rest of the Bible through the lens of Christ, the incarnation, the resurrection, the crucifixion, of course. I missed that little detail. And then, of course, the historical teaching of Jesus. And we would relativize, to be quite honest, many other passages, especially the Old Testament. Now, you might say to me, well, Anders, that seems arbitrary. Like, why pick out one section of the Bible and say this is primary and then read the others in light of that? Well, you kind of have to do that because the Bible tells so many different stories. I mean, you could just arbitrarily take, I was thinking about what would be a good example of this. You could take Genesis chapter 8. When Noah gets off the boat and he makes a sacrifice to the Lord, and God literally is pleased by the smell of grilled meat. That's what the text says, right?
1: He
0: liked the smell of Noah's offering and decides not to curse the humans and by sending a flood. Well, you could just arbitrarily say, well, I think that's the really important question. You know, let's all buy Chanel number 5 and maybe God won't punish us, right? you could.
1: Could.
0: That would be stupid. Right?
1: Yeah,
0: That'd be a dumb way to read the Bible. And to be a Christian just means that you have had an encounter with Christ, and so Christ

0: And to be a Christian just means that you have had an encounter with Christ, and so Christ comes now to frame the way you read and understand and relate to the entire tradition. That's not arbitrary. It's not something that's derived strictly from the literature. It's derived from the church's experience of Christ as the heart and soul of their life. So naturally, we're going to read the text in light of our experience of Jesus.
1: Well, sure. Appreciate that, Carlos. Thank you so much for your email. We received one from Mason who says, how can I respond to people who say that Vatican II is merely pastoral and not authoritative?
0: Well, that's a false dichotomy. That's a really false dichotomy, right? So put that in very local terms. Let's say that the pastor of my parish says, okay, I've made a decision. We are going to invest in the ministry of small groups in our parish. And so we're going to take some of the parish resources. We're going to hire a small group director. We're going to get some training in this. We're going to designate space in the parish for this. So on Tuesday nights, we're going to block out all these rooms that were otherwise used for other things that are going to become used for small groups, whatever. And you say, well, Father, that's not authoritative. That's just pastoral. He's like, yeah, but I'm the boss. I get to decide where we use our pastoral resources. The fact that something is pastoral doesn't stop it from being authoritative, right? So that's a false dichotomy.
1: Okay.
0: It is true that Vatican II did not proclaim a dogma. Mm-hmm. There are no new dogmas proclaimed. It does, however, articulate church doctrine. So it takes existing dogmas and preaches them effectively in a way that makes them more relatable to modern questions. Gaudium et Spes is a key example of how you take something like the Catholic doctrine of marriage and you apply it in a contemporary context.
1: Mason, thanks so much for your email. In a moment, we'll talk with Bonnie in New Orleans. Time for your phone calls at 833-288-EWTN. 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
3: I like this little piece of doggerel. Said the sparrow to the robin, I'd really like to know what motivates those foolish mortals as they rush around and worry so. Said the robin to the sparrow, I think that it must be. They have no heavenly father such as cares for you and me. In the official thanksgiving of the priest after Mass every morning, there is the use of the Canticle of Daniel, when Daniel calls on all creation to praise and worship God, the sun, the moon, and the stars, the valleys and the hills. And then there is this line, let every bird in the sky bless the Lord.
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4: This is Father Ken Geraci. The necessity of going to confession is food for the soul. It is the healing grace that the soul longed for. Our Lord gave us the sacrament of confession as the ordinary means of being re-established to the covenant relationship He established with us. If a person falls into mortal sin, they cut themselves off from God. My friend, there is a necessity for us to take advantage of the sacrament of confession because it is God's divine mandate given to us.
1: It's called a communion with Dr. David Andrews. 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You won't be sorry. If you're ready now, let's go to the phones at 833-288-EWTN. Leading off with Bonnie, a first-time caller from New Orleans, watching us on EWTN television today. Hey there, Bonnie. What's on your mind today?
5: I had a question from a Protestant friend of mine.
1: Okay.
5: Who

0: we were talking about John 3. God loved the world so much that he sent his only begotten son that we might have eternal life. She says, her Protestant version says, that we shall have eternal life. To me, there's a big difference between might and shall. And I was wondering how this is reconciled, because we want to be assured that we will have eternal life, but might leaves a question, shall does not.
1: Yeah, thank you. So I'll need to, actually I don't have this in my head at the moment because I don't have the Greek text in front of me, but that sounds like a translation decision about how to handle a subjunctive or an optative mood in Greek. And we don't have optative in English, and I don't remember because I hadn't got the Greek in front of me, like in Greek, like in English, indicative mood is just a pure statement of fact, like X is Y, you know, or, you know, Tom is wearing a suit. But if I say it in English, oh, would that Tom would wear a suit today, right? Then I've employed what's called the subjunctive mood in the English language, and it can express a wish or a counterfactual or a possibility. And this exists in many languages, including Greek. And so I don't have time right now. If I had the Greek, my suspicion is there's a what we call a modal distinction in the Greek grammar here that's being rendered in the English translation one way or the other to reflect the underlying theological convictions of the translators. And there's absolutely translation bias. Theological translation bias does absolutely enter into translations.
2: Okay. Is that helpful for you, Bonnie?
0: So it really is like a theological bias, which is indicative of a certain mood or translation of the word.
1: Well, that's my suspicion, and if I had my Greek New Testament open in front of me, I could tell you right now. And I'm trying to look it up while I talk to you, but I don't want to be pedantic and keep everybody waiting for the next call.
2: Well, we will get to it soon. Bonnie, thank you so much for checking in from New Orleans, and that opens up a line for you at 833-288-EWTN. That's 833-288-3986. Called a Communion in Progress here on EWTN. Got an email from Amber. Amber says, you're claiming that young people are indoctrinated by the LGBT movement, yet the LGBT community claims that Christians are indoctrinated too. How can I respond to that?
1: I think that's true. That's very often true, to be sure. Yeah. And so let me draw a distinction in the way I would think about Catholic catechesis. When it is sort of it's the difference between teaching doctrine and indoctrination. All right. So for Catholics, we are saved, we believe, by the transformation of our character in Christ. And I think the best metaphor for this that I can remember is one that comes from the Fathers of the Church that describes the relationship of the soul to Christ like the relationship of iron to fire. And the idea is bring the iron in contact with the fire, the iron begins to heat up and glow white hot like the fire. It becomes indistinguishable from the fire. And the process of salvation just is this transformation of my character in Christ. And the doctrinal framework around Catholicism is a means to that end. It's not the end itself. And so the Catechism of the Catholic Church says doctrines don't save us. Dogmas don't save us. It's the realities to which they point that save us. And Thomas A. Kempis, who's credited with writing The Imitation of Christ, I love the way he puts this. He says, what good does it do you if you can define the dogma of the Trinity, but you're arrogant in doing so, and therefore displeasing to the Trinity?
2: Yeah.
1: Right? Like, the important thing is to have that transformation of character. St. Augustine said we should treat our entire faith, the whole thing, like a road or a chariot, that is to say, a means to an end. And the end is this transformation in charity. Now, does it happen in Christian communities that people mistake the means for the end? All the time.
2: Sure.
1: All the time. I've read a really decent description. It's a grossly reductionistic, of course, but I liked the impression it made on me. Fundamentalism, a tradition in which I was raised.
2: Mm-hmm.
1: And simply put, it was this. Fundamentalism is making ideas more important than people.
2: Wow.
1: Right? And we've all seen this. You don't have to be a Christian to do it. You can be a political on the left.

0: politically on the right, theologically on the left, theologically on the right, all of us can fall prey to making our little ideological preferences the whole show and forget the people that are involved. A friend of mine captured this beautifully, I think, a couple election cycles ago when she wrote on her social media page, "I don't care who you vote for. I care about how you treat the person that did not vote for you, that did not vote like you."
1: Wow.
0: And I went, "Oh, bingo." She put her finger right on it. You know, that's the whole show. Can Catholics fall into this trap of mistaking the means for the end, of making ideas more important than people, of teaching dogma in a way to suppress critical thought so that when you come up with a tension, a difficulty, a contradiction, you're enculturated to close your eyes, to, you know, stick your fingers in your ears and go, no, I don't want to hear that. I don't want to see that. Don't upset me. Don't bother me with the facts. Sure, Christians do that all the time. That's bad when they do that. That's bad when they do that. I remember I was in a group of Catholics one time, and I overheard a conversation between two Catholics about whether or not a mother should let her child study world religions in college. And I think the more fearful and rigid of the two was like, "Oh, don't do that. Lots of kids go to college and they study other religions and they lose their faith." And it wasn't my conversation to butt into. We were all walking in a group. But in my heart, I was thinking, well, then why don't you teach them how to think critically about other religions? Right? I mean, there's another way around that. The solution isn't close my eyes to reality in the world.
2: Yeah.
0: It's teach how to have a critical, open-minded, but rational engagement with the world, right?
2: Sure.
0: But that impulse to draw back, to protect, to batten down the hatches, to be an obscurantist and not let people deal with the data as it comes, you know, whatever. Yeah, that's a natural human tendency. That defensiveness can get into all of us, and you could be of any ideology and have that problem.
2: Amber, thanks so much for your email. If you would like to send us an email for a future show, especially those of you watching on TV today, just send that to ctc@ewtn.com. Did you have a PS on that?
0: I did. You remember we had a call a minute ago about why someone might translate John 3:15 as shall or might?
2: Yes.
0: And I said my suspicion is that that's in the subjunctive mood.
2: Yeah.
0: I looked it up. It's subjunctive.
2: Bingo.
0: So that was it. It's how do you render the subjunctive to subjunctive in French? In Greek. My head's in the wrong place. In translation. So that was the issue.
2: Okay, very good. Let's go to Peter now. Peter is in Los Angeles, listening on Sirius XM, channel 150, 130 rather, Sirius 130. Peter, what's on your mind today?
3: Not just my mind and heart. Just kind of going struggling with my faith, Catholic. I just feel like that she's just a Christian and I'm not sure that, since I'm getting more and more of my doubt about God and the existence and because of what I see that's going on around the world, the God of love and mercy and self-described as this loving and caring and kind and it's just on and on and on and just with all the atrocities that's going on in the Middle East, you know, with a genocide. I know wars are bad, whatever. But how do you juxtaposition that with someone's faith in God that it's just allowed? And, you know, I don't want to go into a personal detail how it could affect me from someone, people that I know personally who probably died and did die, kids and children and mothers and fathers. But it just seems like it just falls on deaf ears for the God above.
0: Yeah.
3: And I know there's an explanation with the Catholic Church that God, you know, brings good out of evil. But, you know, it's like 2,000 years into this. And how much evil can you allow?
0: Yeah. Yeah. Peter, I'm profoundly sympathetic. And it sounds like you've suffered some evil yourself that you don't want to talk about on the air, which I respect. But let me know my heart goes out to you for whatever it is you've gone through and those that are dear to you who have undergone tragedy and trauma. Let me tell you, I'm profoundly sympathetic. And the first thing I want to do in answering this question, or not answering, but responding to this situation, is I want to validate your doubt. And I do not want to give you any guilt or condemnation for the sentiments that you're expressing. And I want to let you know, first of all, that many great saints and writers of sacred scripture had the same thoughts.

0: my favorite examples is Mother Teresa. I know you've heard of Mother Teresa, who to the day she died had profound doubts about whether or not God existed, and if he did exist, whether or not he thought much of Mother Teresa. And she never got over that. It's not something she didn't think it through and come to some great resolution and derive some profound spiritual benefit from it, et cetera, et cetera, et cetera. No, she just hurt. She just hurt. And she spent her life trying to manifest to other people the love of the God of whose existence she was not certain. Which is, I mean, from one point of view, you look at that and you say, how admirable. For another, you look at that and you go, how horrible. What a tortured inner life the woman had. And we know she did, right?
1: Yeah.
0: The psalmist, Psalm 88, inspired scripture, says, where are you, God? You're not on the scene. You're not doing anything about evil. You're not answering my prayers. You've taken away all my friends, all my companions, all my comforts, all my hope, and my one companion is darkness. It's very stark. Yeah. And that's not the only psalm to take that perspective. Mm-hmm. In the book of Job suffers for no intelligible reason at all. Horrible suffering. No intelligible reason. Absolutely no greater message. There's no resolution to the story. There's no, you know, here's the good thing that God is going to bring out of this. None of that is just suffering for a completely arbitrary reason. And his companions come by and they go, well, you know, God's going to bring good out of this. And my favorite, makes me want to smack him, is the companion of Job that says to him, shouldn't the consolations of God be enough for you? And Job's response is, I wish I were never friggin' born. Literally, he says that. Would that God, that's a good subjunctive there, would that God curse the day of my birth?
1: Mm.
0: And he doesn't believe in an afterlife. Job says, when I die, that's it, nothing. Nobody's going to praise God after we're gone. It's all over. It's all pointless. I wish I'd never been here. Period. So that sentiment is a biblical sentiment. That sentiment is a Christian sentiment. It is, I validate your intuition. You're correct that the church does have the theology that God will bring good out of evil. You're also correct that is absolutely no comfort.
1: No.
0: And not only is it no comfort, it sometimes feels insulting because you're like, I don't know what good God has in mind here. I don't want it. Take me off the list. It's not, nothing could justify what I'm going through and what my loved one is going through. I know that's true. I know that's a genuine, rational, and just response to the problem of evil. This is not warrant. This is not justification. I'm not trying to justify God in the face of evil. I want to say to you that the only thing I can tell you as a Christian response that I think makes any sense at all is that only when you understand that can you really be empathetic to people who suffer. Now, is that the warrant? Is that enough of a reason for God to allow suffering? Doesn't seem like it to me. But I am telling you, as just an empirical fact, and you know this from your own experience, you get around somebody that's never really suffered, they have no capacity to be present in love and empathy mm-hmm. to those who really need it.
1: Mm-hmm.
0: And so, not that it's a rational warrant, not that it's a justification. It's just, what the heck am I going to do with my pain? Right? And it changes you. It changes you.
1: It certainly does. And we thank you so much for your call today, Peter. And please know that you are in our prayers. We pray for all of our listeners, all of our viewers, people who write to us. We get emails every day from people who are indeed suffering as you are. And please know that you're in our prayers. In a moment, we're going to get back to the phones here. We'll be talking with Julie in Yakima, Washington. 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

0: What's stopping you from becoming a Catholic? We talk about this every day. 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
1: When we pray, we should talk to God. It sounds simple. It's not always that simple. It's just like making any conversation, though. So sometimes we need prayer starters, things that'll give us a boost and get the conversation going. The formal prayers we have in the church, like the Our Father, the Hail Mary, the Glory Be, even the Creed, all of these things are ways that we can begin to talk to God. God doesn't get tired of hearing us say the standard prayers of the church. We can begin there.
2: 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O God, Lord of heaven and earth, you alone have accomplished all we have done. 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
4: 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Let's go now to Julie in Yakima, Washington, listening on the great Sacred Heart Radio. Hello, Julie. What's on your mind today?
5: Okay. My friend is post-abortion and she's suffering, and I wondered how I could best be a support to her.
6: Yeah, I really appreciate the question, and God bless your friend, and I'm so sorry for her suffering. So, Jesus tells us that we should not judge lest we be judged. And so I think that when a person has done something that they deeply regret, that's causing them a lot of pain, I think the best attitude is to come by and to be non-judgmentally present to them in a very deeply and loving way, right? So that they know that their pain is safe with you. And there's nothing quite like seeing respect and love for your own person reflected in another's eyes, right? That's the most important thing. That's the most important thing. You could encourage her to seek help from counselors who are specialized in this. Tom, what's the name of that ministry? Is it Rachel's Vineyard?
4: Yes.
6: Rachel's Vineyard is a Catholic ministry of service to post-abortive women.
4: They're wonderful.
6: Catholic Family Services in your diocese probably has, pastoral counseling. All those resources are helpful. But for you, I think the most important thing is to look at her with eyes of love, compassion, and above all, respect and a lack of judgment.
4: Julie, thanks so much for your call from Yakima today. Let's go now to Maureen, a first-time caller from Pennsylvania, watching us on EWTN television today. Hey there, Maureen. What's on your mind today?
7: Oh, hello. You're an excellent communicator, helped so many people out, a wonderful delivery and voice. I just attended a friend's funeral, and my sister got some Gregorian masses, and I'm not familiar what Gregorian masses are in the Catholic Church.
6: Yeah, thank you. So

0: The Gregorian Mass is a tradition that goes back to the 6th century, and it is the practice of saying 30 consecutive Masses for the repose of a soul. It goes back to a tradition surrounding Pope Gregory the Great, who was abbot of a monastery before he became pope, and there was a monk in the monastery who became ill and revealed that he had a kind of a perpetual violation of the rule of the monastery that he had hidden from everybody. And it was searched into and found to be the case, and he was required to do some extraordinary penances, even though he was dying. He came to repentance for that, and after he died, Pope Gregory, who had been the former abbot, said, say 30 Masses for the repose of his soul. And then, allegedly, the Pope had a vision of the man coming to him in a dream and saying that the 30 Masses had released him from purgatory.
1: Wow.
0: And so, obviously, people are like, well, get me some of those 30 Masses. I'm going to get me some of that, right?
1: Yeah.
0: And the Church says this is a pious story that you know, can be believed and can be practiced. Now, I want to add a qualifier. First of all, whenever there's an account of a private revelation, the Church never says that happened. It says that's safe or unsafe, right? So,
1: yes.
0: So it's not necessary to believe that Gregory actually had a veridical revelation of someone from beyond the grave. You can believe it, but you don't have to believe that. And secondly, when there is a genuine private revelation, it's always given for the benefit of the immediate audience, right? And so it could very well be the case that those 30 Masses released that particular soul from purgatory. That doesn't mean that 30 Masses applied will always release every soul from purgatory like clockwork, right?
1: Yeah.
0: So you just can't translate private revelation, which is very particular, you know, to a universal or general context and say it always works the same way.
1: It could border on superstition.
0: Bordering superstition makes salvation seem far too transactional,
1: yeah,
0: right?
1: Yeah.
0: Nevertheless, what a nice thought. You know, like it inspired by the story of the life of Saint Gregory and this penitent monk, I'd like to do something in imitation of that act and
1: yes.
0: Leave the results up to God. But it's also a generous way of showing your love and support for a loved one in their family. So that's the origin of the practice. And it's I've given Gregorian Masses. I haven't yet received any. it reminds me of Yogi Berra's counsel that you should go to your friends' funerals or they won't go to yours. Right?
1: Yogi does it again. All right. And thank you so much for that call. It is called a communion here on EWTN. Let's go to Marie. She's checking in near Pittsburgh and watching us also on EWTN television. Hello, Marie. What's on your mind today? Hi, Marie.
2: Okay. I would like to know what the Church is teaching on spiritual communion is, because I'm in a situation where I depend heavily on spiritual communion as opposed to receiving the host. And I would like to know if there's any value there or what the situation is.
0: Oh, yeah. Thank you so much. I really appreciate the question. Absolutely, there's value there. Absolutely, there's value there. And that's why the Church encourages this as a devotional practice. So the goal of the whole Christian life is that we could come to have the mind of Christ. St. Paul uses this language in a couple of his letters, Philippians and 1 Corinthians. What does it mean to have the mind of Christ? It means that we look at reality the way Christ would look at reality. You remember 20 years ago, everybody was wearing these little bracelets that said WWJD, you know,
1: yeah.
0: What would Jesus do?
1: Yeah.
0: But that's good, but in the Catholic thing is you WWJT, what would Jesus think? What would Jesus feel?
1: Oh.
0: What would Jesus, how would Jesus regard this, right? And so we don't just want to try to conform our actions, which is very important, but we want to conform our hearts to the way Christ was in the world. So we see the world through Jesus' eyes. And everything else in the Catholic faith is really oriented towards trying to work that transformation into us. Now, when we have visible, tangible sacraments, like Holy Communion, like baptism, like the sacrament of confession or what have you, because they're tangible, because they have some physical reality to them, number one, like, you know for sure when you come in contact with them, right? If I receive Christ in Holy Communion, I don't have any doubt, as I hold by faith, that he's truly present. I know I've laid hold of Jesus, right, in a very tangible way,
1: yeah.
0: And that grace is on offer for me there, right? So that's an encouragement, and I can frame my life around it. When I don't have a tangible sacrament, it doesn't mean I still can't be conformed to Christ. It just means I lack

0: that physical point of contact that gives me that confidence and that that objectivity. But I can still do the work of, like, in my thoughts, in my heart, in my imagination, of trying to bring myself into alignment with Jesus. And there are a lot of objects of meditation that one could have in the Catholic life. One could meditate, for example, on the life of Christ. And that's a very tried and true, famous Catholic devotional practice. Think about the events in Jesus's life. Put myself in the disciples' shoes, as it were, you know. I could meditate on the excellences of God. I could think about God's omnipotence or God's holiness or God's justice or God's mercy and, you know, hopefully become what I think about. But I could also meditate on the Blessed Sacrament as an object of meditation and not simply as a sacrament to be passively received. I can think about what that means for me, God's condescension to come to me in by way of Holy Communion, how I could make my life like that, you know? And all of these things can be done for the ultimate end of how do I get my head in the game, so to speak, to come think of reality the way Jesus does. One of the ways that we can do this, if we're deprived for whatever reason of the physical reception of Holy Communion, is a spiritual communion, where we unite myself specifically with Christ in the Blessed Sacrament, but by way of intention rather than by way of physical reception. Now, I'll say this. If you receive communion physically, but without faith and without charity, it does you no good at all. In fact, it's worse to receive it than to not receive it if you receive it without charity and without faith. So someone who receives devoutly spiritual communion with faith, hope, and charity could potentially benefit a good deal more than someone who impiously receives the Blessed Sacrament.
1: Marie, is that helpful for you?
2: Very much so. Thank you. You've relieved my question.
0: Thank you.
1: Appreciate your call. It is a call to communion here on EWTN. Still time for a few more calls. 833-288-EWTN. If you have a question for Dr. David Anders, call or text 833-288-3986. I know David is up very early in the morning. I'm up early in the morning. And if you are up early in the morning, let me recommend one of our early morning programs to you, and that would be Fire on the Earth, which we carry every weekday morning at 5:15 Eastern. Peter Herbeck providing a compelling look at the new evangelization through inspired teachings, interviews, testimonies. His insights will help Catholics acquire the tools they need to do their part in the new evangelization. Peter is a true warrior for the faith. I think you'll love the program, Fire on the Earth with Peter Herbeck. That's at 5:15 a.m. Eastern, Monday through Friday on EWTN Radio. Here's a question we received from Isaac via email. Isaac says, where do we get the idea of tithing 10%? Can we give that to whoever or whatever we want within the church or only to our parish or what?
0: Yeah, thank you. Thank you so much. I really appreciate it. So a tithe as such, 10% of your income is how a lot of churches define this, is not in fact required of Catholics either in sacred scripture or in canon law.
1: Okay.
0: Now, if you wander next door to some evangelical Protestant denominations, they will act like the tithe is maybe the second most sacred thing of all in sacred scripture. Funny, because it's not required of Christians to do this. In fact, the Old Testament tithe, which is a part of the Old Testament civil law, was a tithe of agricultural produce specifically, right? So they weren't tithing bank interest. They weren't tithing, contract labor pay. They weren't tithing, you know, the sale of their artwork or what. They were just tithing agricultural produce. That's the only context in which the concept is used. And so it is very much a stretch when Protestant congregations say, well, you have to tithe 10% of your income. I know the church I went to is growing up as a kid, the pastor would say, some people want to know if I should tithe the net or the gross. And I just tell them, do you want God to bless the net or the gross? You know, but of course, that was all manipulation. That was just, you know, about meeting the bottom line in the church's budget. So it's not required of Catholics to do that. What is required of Catholics is that they contribute to the material needs of the church according to their means and their charity. St. Paul says God loves a cheerful giver and he wants you to give freely and not under compulsion. And the worst thing you can do is fake it, like that's what Ananias and Sapphira did. They weren't required to give anything, but they They gave some and lied about it.

0: and made it look like they were giving a lot more than they were giving.
1: It didn't end well
0: because
1: for them.
0: They wanted to be seen by men.
1: Yeah.
0: You know, and so that's not right. Support the church because it's important to do so. And, you know, John the Baptist says he who has two cloaks should share with him who has none. So that's not 10%. That sounds like 50%
1: yeah.
0: in certain contexts, but that's not universal either. I mean, Jesus told the rich young ruler to sell everything and follow him. He told the Gerasene demoniac not to follow him, to go home to his family. So it's, you know, kind of depends on your mm-hmm. circumstance, your love,
1: sure,
0: and your charity. And, you know, God does recompense us for what we do. Give alms secretly. God, who sees you in secret, will reward you. But you don't have this necessity of a 10% tithe on your earned income.
1: Hope that's helpful for you, Isaac. Thank you so much for your email. If you'd like to send us an email for a future show, the address is ctc@ewtn.com. All right, back to the phones now at 833-288-EWTN. Here is Terry, a first-time caller from right here in Alabama, in Lower Alabama, listening to on the great Archangel Radio. Hey there, Terry. What's on your mind today?
2: Hi. Good afternoon.
1: Hi.
2: I have two questions. One is, which books appear in the Catholic Bible but not in the King James Bible? And the second question is, what is the gospel according to Thomas?
0: Yeah, thank you. I appreciate the question. So let me answer it this way. There are seven books that Catholics consider to be inspired scripture that most Protestants don't. Now, that's different from saying that appear in the King James Bible, because it used to be that Protestants would continue to print these books in their Bibles, but they would print them under a separate cover at the end of the Old Testament with a kind of prefatorial note that said, you know, not of the same status with Holy Scripture or something to that effect. Whether or not you actually find it in a bound copy of the Protestant Bible will kind of depend on when that Bible was printed.
1: Okay?
0: But in answer to your question, the seven books are Tobit, Judith, Wisdom, Sirach, Baruch, 1st and 2nd Maccabees. Also, the book of Daniel has a longer ending in the version that the Catholic Church has than the one that the Protestant Church has. So those are the books in question. The Gospel of Thomas alleges to be mostly statements, not so many narratives, but statements that Christ made, teaching of Christ, some of which is crosses over with what we find in St. John's Gospel or the Synoptic Gospels, but much of it is original to the Gospel, alleged Gospel of Thomas, and it was not found in the canon of the Christian Bible. It was a collection that was very popular in Syrian Christianity,
1: mm-hmm.
0: but really not universally across the ancient church. And one of the criteria that the church used for canonicity was, does this book have universal acclaim? So if it wasn't something that all the churches everywhere used, it was going to be a hard sell to get it into the canon.
1: Okay. Is that helpful for you, Terry?
2: I need a little bit more information about the Gospel according to Thomas. Is it something that Catholics can read and have some credibility?
0: Okay, yeah, thanks. I can answer that question. So nothing in the Gospel of Thomas is authoritative for Catholics, and some of the tendencies of the Gospel of Thomas would run contrary to Catholic doctrine. So it's not safe to read and frame your life around it at all, right? Except in the sense that, you know, it is safe in a way for Catholics to read anything, provided they have the right critical spirit that they bring to it. You know, like, I absolutely am not a communist. I do not believe in communism. I don't think much of Karl Marx. You know, I read the Communist Manifesto when I was in college philosophy classes, and I was like, well, I'm glad to have read that once in my life. I don't think I'll read it again. You know, like, was it safe for me to do so? Well, I wasn't in danger of becoming a card-carrying communist and an atheist and a materialist, you know, but I read it for historical purposes. You know, in the same way, I can read ancient texts that I don't agree with, that I think are erroneous in their teaching, and I can, you know, place helps me understand ancient history and mm-hmm. put them in context and so forth. Now, anytime I'm reading heretical literature or non-Christian literature, you know, I've read enough, I've studied enough,

0: But I will sometimes find little nuggets of wisdom, and I might say, yeah, that sort of rings true to me. The other day, Tom, you and I on the show were quoting Warren Buffett's partner, Charlie Munger,
1: yes,
0: right, who had some pithy little statements about investing that seemed to me to just be common good sense. I'm not about to add Charlie Munger to the end of the New Testament.
1: I'm glad to hear that.
0: You know what I'm saying? And so you kind of bring the same disposition when you read ancient literature, whether it's Christian or non-Christian. If it's not canonical scripture, mm-hmm. you can read it for historical interest, and you might find something interesting in it, but if it conflicts with the Gospels, the canonical Gospels, you're going to go with the canonical Gospels.
1: Terry, thanks so much for your call from Lower Alabama. Glad to hear from you today. Call to Communion on EWTN. We received an email from Wayne, which says, how do we respond to people who say the Catholic usage of the Old Testament is just cultural appropriation of Jewish culture?
0: Okay, thanks. I appreciate it. Well, it was Jews that taught us to do it.
1: Okay.
0: Who do you think wrote the New Testament? Mostly Jews?
1: Yeah.
0: Right? Mostly Jews?
1: Yeah.
0: I understand that legitimately why there are contexts in which it would be offensive or inappropriate to take a cultural tradition out of its context and employ it in some other context. And you take something that's sacred to one group and you place it in a venue that makes it seem trite or mocking or grossly misunderstood. I mean, the sort of the origin culture, I can understand that would be offensive. When the Japanese play American baseball or the Chinese play American basketball, most Americans are not offended by that. Like, they're kind of jazzed by that.
1: Yeah.
0: Right? You know, like, this is something that we exported to the world and we're happy about, right? Christianity began as a sect of Judaism. Its progenitors understood themselves to be Jews, operating in a Jewish milieu with respect to the Old Testament scriptures. They offered yet another Jewish interpretation of the Jewish patrimony. And part of their self-understanding was, we need to export this to Gentiles. It was very intentionally a part of the early Jewish movement, which came to be known as Christianity, that we need to get as many Gentiles in on this thing as possible. Now, it'd be very different if they had started a Jewish sect that said, no Gentiles allowed, right? And we came by and ran off with that and, you know, I don't know, made funny posters. But that was not the way it was conceived. Like, the Jews who made this intended for us to come along and make it our own.
1: Sure. Appreciate that. Thanks so much for your question. Here's one from Marcus. Dr. Anders, I was listening to your broadcast on satellite radio recently. I was driving and unable to write down a note. You answered a man's question about how to read dense books by using secondary sources. You mentioned a Catholic philosophy book that has a chapter summarizing the thought of John Henry Newman that stated arguments can rarely be settled due to each person's preconceived notions. Could you please let me know the title and author of that book? Thanks, Marcus.
0: Yes. So the book in question, I remember the conversation, is by Alistair McIntyre.
1: Uh-huh.
0: And it is his book on I'm trying to remember the title. It's his book on Catholic philosophy. He used to teach a course at University of Notre Dame on the Catholic philosophical tradition, and he wrote a book based on those lecture notes. McIntyre is most famous as a ethicist and moral philosopher.
1: Uh-huh.
0: But it's something like Catholic philosophy in the universities. I'm gonna I'll pull it up in just a second.
1: A quick web search should
0: pull
1: it up.
0: Yeah, quick web search. It's a oh yes, God, Philosophy, Universities: A Selective History of the Catholic Philosophical Tradition by Alistair McIntyre, and I was referencing his summary of the thought of John Henry Newman.
1: Okay, very good. Thanks for your email. Here's one now from Scott, who says, "How can we address the atheistic objection that there were multiple forms of Christianity from the beginning? Can this be true?"
0: Yeah, there were multiple forms of Christianity from the beginning, and the scriptures say so. Like, that's an historical fact.
1: Okay.
0: Yeah. I mean, I'm not offended by that fact. That doesn't mean I have to follow them all.
1: True that.
0: Right, you know.
1: All right. Scott, thanks so much for yours. And here's one from Anna. Did St. Paul have

0: the letters that he wrote, which did not make it into the Bible.
1: Oh, yeah. He talks about them.
0: Really?
1: Yeah, he wrote a letter to the Laodiceans, for example, that we don't have. I mean, Paul wrote letters we don't have, sure.
0: Okay. And one from Nicole. Do people in
1: More interesting question is, if we found a letter purporting to be from Paul that wasn't in the New Testament, would Catholics stick it in the New Testament? Answer, no.
0: Okay.
1: We go, oh, what an interesting historical document that Paul wrote that's not inspired scripture because it didn't make it into the Bible. That would be our attitude.
0: Well, there's that. Yeah. Nicole wants to know, do people in the afterlife have free will?
1: Yes, absolutely. More free will than you have and less ability to sin, if provided they make it to paradise, right?
0: Wow.
1: They're in paradise, they can't sin, but they're more free. And you go, how can that be, Anders? How can that be? Because sin is actually a deformation of your rational ability to will the good, right? It's a weakness. It's not a strength. It's not a capacity that you have to sin. It's an inability to do what you know you ought to do, right? And it's a deformation of your person and your character. In paradise, you have like perfect virtue, and mm-hmm. that gives you perfect freedom.
0: Okay. And Nicole, thank you so much for your email. We'll close with this one from Larry. My wife and I are expecting. Does our baby receive the grace of the Eucharist through her reception of it, my wife's reception of it?
1: Okay, so it would be wrong, and I think superstitious, to think of grace as like a physical substance that could pervade your digestive system, right? And we know that the real presence of Christ in the Eucharist is not going to make it that far, because it only perdures as long as the appearance of bread and wine perdure. And I don't think that what makes it through the umbilical cord to a child has the appearance of bread or wine, right?
0: No.
1: So you shouldn't draw that. And grace is a quality, right? It's a quality, not a substance. What I mean by that is, take Tom here, who has the quality of being a gracious person, right? When that's supernaturally informed, that's just what we mean by grace. Again, that's not the sort of thing that's going to pass through the digestive tract. That doesn't mean that your child won't benefit from your wife's gracious life.
0: Ah.
1: And now we know enough about prenatal life and epigenetics and things of this sort that we know that kids can absolutely be affected emotionally and cognitively by the environment in the womb, which will in part depend on your wife's state of life and her health and her mental and emotional well-being, etc.
0: Larry, thank you so much for writing to us, and our best wishes go to you and your wife. Dr. David Anders, thank you, my friend.
1: Thank you, Tom.
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3: I read in the Catechism about something called the deposit of faith that contains both sacred scripture and tradition. Now, I know the importance of scripture, but tradition? Where is that in the Bible?
4: A common complaint against the Catholic Church from evangelical and fundamentalist Protestants is that it adds to the Word of God by adhering to tradition. Many people view tradition as simply a hodgepodge of man-made rituals and customs and doctrines that at best go beyond what is taught in the Bible, and at worst, contradict the Bible. The Bible is clear that there are two kinds of tradition, a capital T kind, which comes from God, and a small t kind of tradition that is of human origin. A great example of tradition, one that even our Protestant brothers and other non-Catholics would accept, is the canon of the New Testament, which God revealed to the church. But notice that this revelation of which books are divinely inspired, in other words, which books belong in the New Testament, we read about this in 2 Timothy 3:16, where St. Paul says that all scripture is inspired by God. But this revelation does not come to us through the Bible itself, but completely outside the Bible. After all, there is no inspired table of contents that's anywhere in the Bible telling us which books belong in the Bible.

0: That revelation was transmitted via Catholic tradition from one generation to the next. And the fact that our evangelical and fundamentalist friends have the same 27 books in their New Testaments that we Catholics have in our Bibles is evidence that, like it or not, whether they're aware of it or not, even our Protestant friends do accept at least that one Catholic tradition. I'm Patrick Madrid, author of the book, Where Is That in the Bible?
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2: Prayer doesn't have to be anything rigid or formal. 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Sometimes we think it's just us talking and God listening. 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
4: 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Today we pray to be the Lord's instruments. Lord, make me an instrument of your peace. Where there is hatred, let me sow love. Where there is injury, let me bring pardon. Where there is doubt, let me plant faith. Where there is despair, let me raise hope. Where there is darkness, let me bear light. Where there is sadness, let me spread joy. O Divine Master, grant that I may not so much seek to be consoled as to console, to be understood as to understand, to be loved as to love. Amen.
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6: Father Robert Altier offers a comprehensive presentation and explanation of the basic elements of the Catholic faith. 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

Welcome to Beauty, Truth, and Goodness, the Fundamentals of Catholicism. My name is Father Robert Altier. In today's program, we will be starting to look at the sacramental theology of the Church, so the foundation of the sacraments. And once we lay the foundation, then we will begin looking at the particular sacraments themselves. That'll be a couple of programs from now. And so this is the heart of the Church, the life of the Church, really, is in the sacraments. So let's turn to our Heavenly Father who has given us these sacraments and ask His grace for us to understand them better. In the name of the Father, and of the Son, and of the Holy Spirit, our Father, who art in heaven, hallowed be thy name. Thy kingdom come, thy will be done, on earth as it is in heaven. Give us this day our daily bread, and forgive us our trespasses, as we forgive those who trespass against us. And lead us not into temptation, but deliver us from evil. Amen. In the name of the Father, and of the Son, and of the Holy Spirit. Amen. As I mentioned a minute ago, the whole life of the Church really takes place in and through the sacraments. And so we have to start by asking the question, what is a sacrament? In its basic meaning, it is a sign or a symbol of something else. In the Church, the sacraments are outward signs of the inner mysterious activity of Jesus Christ, who is working to save and to sanctify His people. And so traditionally it was, you may remember the old definition, it's a sacrament is an external sign of an internal reality instituted by Christ in order to give grace. Obviously, He's the only one who can give the grace. The question is, how is He going to do it?

And so if you really look at the sacraments, and we'll obviously talk more about all of this, but they are extensions of the life of Christ. Remember, the church is Jesus Christ in the world today. We look at what Jesus did 2,000 years ago when he was walking the earth, and he continues to do those things in and through the church, and that, of course, in and through the sacraments. Now, our word sacrament comes from the Latin word sacramentum, which looks just like the word sacrament with a U-M at the end, and it literally just means a holy thing, something which is holy. But it's interesting if we extrapolate that a little bit, because sacramentum in Latin also means an oath. The soldiers in the Roman army would have to swear a sacramentum, an oath. It was a sacred duty that they were taking on. And that becomes important because if we again bring that back to the fact that God revealed himself first and foremost to the Hebrew people, the word oath in Hebrew is sheba, S-H-E-B-A, and that is the word for seven. So the idiom in Hebrew, the Hebrew idiom that says to swear an oath, literally is to seven one's self. The fact that there are seven sacraments, seven oaths of God, if you will, they are the means by which God has chosen to sanctify his people, to bring the salvation of Jesus Christ to each one of us. And in essence, if we look at it in that larger way, they are the means by which God himself has made an oath to us. That's, again, it sounds rather astounding to think that God would swear an oath, but when you go back and you look at Psalm 110, it tells us very specifically with regard to the Messiah that God swore an oath. He swore an oath and it will not change. You are a priest forever according to the order of Melchizedek. We'll talk more about that when we talk about priesthood. But the fact is that we see God actually doing that. And so if these are the means now by which he has chosen to bring salvation and sanctification to the people of God, essentially it's swearing an oath. These are the means by which he is guaranteeing that he will give his grace and will bring salvation and grace to the people. And so when we look now at the Greek element of it, at the beginning of Mass, remember we always will say as we prepare ourselves to celebrate these sacred mysteries. Well, that's exactly, again, where it comes from. The Latin sacramentum is a translation of the Greek word mysterion, M-Y-S-T-E-R-I-O-N. And the mysterion simply means something that is hidden or something that is secret. And so God is hidden in the Eucharist, for instance. We cannot see him. That doesn't mean that he isn't there. And so, again, it is an interior reality that is going on. So the sacraments are external signs of an interior reality. The interior part is what we cannot see. And so it is something hidden, something mysterious. And so that's where the Greek word mysterion comes in. But again, that translates into Latin as sacramentum. And so that's where we get our word sacrament from. Early on, the church didn't yet understand that there were only seven sacraments, which again is what makes this that much more astounding. There are lots of things that you can look at, for instance, you know, that just, well, they're kind of mind-boggling, really, when you think about it. You know, when you go back, for instance, to the book of Genesis, and God talks to the serpent right after Adam and Eve sinned, he said, "I will put enmity between you and the woman, between your seed and her seed." Stop and think, wait a minute, a woman doesn't have seed. Where is this coming from? Basically, what he's telling us all the way back at the very beginning is something truly extraordinary is going to happen because a virgin is going to give birth. It doesn't make sense when you think about it, just on the natural level. And so too, then, when God talks and gives us these sacraments, the church hadn't worked out the theology. Jesus didn't say, "There, by the way, there are going to be seven sacraments, and if you guys think about it hard enough, you'll realize those are the seven oaths that God is swearing and blah, blah, blah." No,
That didn't happen that way.

it took centuries for the church to work all of this out. And so that was not something that, that was known. So as the church reflected on all of the actions that she does and her understanding of the definition of a sacrament, only then could she conclude that there were seven specific things that were instituted by Jesus. So there are thousands of different things that the church does to help to sanctify the people of God. Think about it. I mean, you can find prayer books that are a couple of inches thick with all kinds of different prayers and different activities and all sorts of different things that you can do, but they weren't necessarily instituted by God. You know, the rosary is a beautiful thing and the stations of the cross are a beautiful thing. Those were instituted by the church, not by the Lord. And so all these kinds of things that the church would reflect on and say, okay, what sorts of things are happening to bring salvation to the people, to bring the sanctification to the souls of the people? And as they continued to reflect on that over the centuries, they realized, wait a minute, there are only seven of these things that we can bring all the way back to Jesus. And so that's when it finally came about to understand there were only seven. And that didn't happen actually until the 12th century. And it had been happening, it was a process, but until the 12th century before the church finally defined that there could only be seven sacraments. And I should point out that, you know, because when Martin Luther came along in the 16th century, he denied five of the sacraments. Martin Luther believed that there were only two sacraments, and that was baptism and Eucharist. The church actually, by the way, says the Lutherans do have two sacraments, baptism and marriage. Doesn't accept their Eucharist, but anyway, so in at the Council of Trent, it says very specifically that there are seven sacraments, no more and no less, and that is an infallible teaching. So in other words, if the church started reflecting on some things of what's going on, said, hey, maybe there's an eighth one, it's like, nope, there can't be, nor can there only be five or six or anything else. There are exactly seven. But again, that's why I say it's fascinating when you look at what God does. He gives us the seven sacraments. He gives us these oaths of the way that he's going to work in our lives to make us holy, and we don't even realize it for 12 centuries. And it was happening all along, but you know, the light bulb doesn't come on until later on, and you kind of go, wait a minute, there are only seven of these? Wow. And people get all excited when they hear the word seven. They think, you know, that's a holy number and so on, and sure enough. But it's way more than what people realize when you understand it as that oath. But like I say, God does these things, and then humanity only over the centuries finally figures it out. And he was doing it all the time. Anyway, in the 5th century, St. Augustine recognized that the sacraments are sacred signs, but he further described them as signs pertaining to divine things and visible signs of grace. And so again, you can see how the process is beginning to work itself out. Further reflection over the following centuries into the Middle Ages resulted in the realization that they are not just signs of grace, but in fact, they are the causes of the grace that they signify. And so this recognition is what led to that dogmatic definition that there are only seven sacraments. When you look at it and say, wait a minute, if the sacraments cause the grace that they signify, only God can give grace. And so even though you will receive grace by praying the rosary or by doing the stations or something like that, they don't cause the grace. Your prayer brings the grace to you. It opens your heart to receive it, but the sacraments actually cause the grace that they signify. That's how they could look at it finally and say, wait a minute, if that's the case, then only Jesus could institute the sacraments. And therefore, when they looked at all the things, they said there can only be seven. Only seven that we can actually trace right back to Jesus himself. So there are three basic elements which constitute a sacrament. First of all, there has to be an external, sensibly perceptible sign of sanctifying grace. By external and sensibly perceptible, that comes in different forms. Like, for instance, with confession, it's spoken. And so there are words that are spoken and words that are heard. When you think about the Eucharist, for instance, yes, we have the words, but we have to have bread and wine.

We have to have something that is perceptible to the senses. That is something also, which I probably have this elsewhere in the notes, but just to think about why that's so important for a second. What if you came to Mass and there really wasn't anything that was perceptible? When you walked away, how would you know that you received any grace? How would you know that the Eucharist was really valid? That's why this becomes very important. Why do we need these external things? Couldn't God just do this in an invisible way and do it however he wanted? Sure, he could, but he made us as human beings with senses. And so we hear things and we see things and we taste things and we touch things and so on. And so that's what this is all about. That's why he did it this way, so that the faithful would be able to be at peace, knowing. So in other words, put it into the context of Mass. If you come to Mass and the priest has coffee and donuts up on the altar, you can walk away saying, that wasn't Mass. There was something seriously wrong there, and that wasn't valid. It might taste good, but it's not Mass. That wasn't Jesus. It was a donut, but it wasn't Jesus. That's why. It's not just a willy-nilly thing that the priests can do anything that they want and you know, hopefully maybe something really happened. No, you have to be able to have the peace of mind that when you walk away, you can say, I did receive communion, or my sins really are forgiven, or whatever, depending on the sacrament, whatever it happened to be, so that you're not always having to look back and wonder, did something really happen? Was it real? That's why the external parts are so important, because of our senses. Anyway, so the first thing is that it has to be an external, sensibly perceptible sign of sanctifying grace. The second is that it is a sign which causes grace. So in other words, they don't just signify grace, but they cause or they confer grace in the soul of the recipient. So when you receive the sacrament, through that means of the sacrament, you receive an increase in grace. And third, they have to be instituted by Christ. Because they are the means by which he's giving grace, it is not something that a human person can institute. Only God can. So what this also means is that God wills to communicate himself to us through definite, outward, specific signs. So again, that all obviously means the church didn't invent the sacraments, but she received them from her divine founder. But again, what a wonderful thing to be able to know that God has chosen specific means by which to communicate with us. He can do anything that he wants, obviously, but under ordinary circumstances, the old saying is, ordinarily God works through the ordinary. He will do extraordinary things when he needs to, but ordinarily he will do what is ordinary. And so he has given us specific things that we can look for. We don't need anything extraordinary. We don't need fireworks displays and so on to be able to demonstrate that God is present. All we need to do is say, for instance, was there bread and wine? Was there a validly ordained priest? Did he say the right words? Then we've got the Eucharist. That's the wonderful part. It's not about an emotional thing. People say, well, I don't feel Jesus there. It's not what it's about, whether you feel it. It's about whether he truly is there or not. It's an either or kind of thing, and it's not based on our emotions, our feelings, our thoughts, whatever. It's not based on that. There's something objective. That's what's so important and beautiful about it. Now, it is the teaching of the Church that the sacraments are signs of sanctifying grace, that is, signs of God working in those who receive the sacraments in faith. So when you receive the sacraments, they are external signs for everybody to see, but they also tell you that there's something going on in your soul, that they are signs that are there for you. Now, that's a point of disagreement between Catholics and Protestants. Due to the Protestant understanding of justification, the Reformers looked upon the sacraments merely as pledges of the divine promise of the forgiveness of sins by the means of the awakening and strengthening of fiducial faith. Remember, we talked about that a couple programs ago. We said

So faith is simply that internal mental conviction that you're saved by Jesus. Jesus is my Lord and Savior. That's all that I need. And so it is that faith that the Protestants would say causes grace and therefore justifies a person. And the church says, no, that is not what causes the grace. Because even with that, what you're saying is that your act of faith is causing grace. Pretty impressive. You become God then, obviously, if you're making your own grace. That doesn't work. And so that's why it's a point of difference. But again, for the Protestants, it is the sacraments. Again, Martin Luther believed there were only two sacraments. Most of the Protestants don't believe in any sacraments, but Luther believed in two. But they were merely pledges of the divine promise of the forgiveness of sins and a means of awakening that faith. And so just a reminder to us that our Lord made these promises and therefore we can have faith. Anyway, this again, you have to remember, this becomes necessary for them because of the teaching that faith alone justifies. And therefore the sacraments for them are not a means of the bestowal of grace, but a means by which faith is simply stirred into action. So in other words, the sacraments, they would say, only have a psychological or symbolic meaning, but they are not the cause of grace. To say that the sacraments, switching gears here, to say the sacraments are outward signs, what we mean is that they are external, visible, and perceptible to the senses. And so those are the things that we're looking for. The church teaches, I should say what that means is that, as again, we've already kind of talked about, the sacraments are not just interior, invisible, spiritual acts that take place within the recesses of the person. Because if that's the case, again, how do you know that you've actually received something? Unless you have this emotional thing, or, oh, I could really just feel the connection with God today. Sometimes you can, most of the times you don't. So does that mean you didn't receive any grace? No. That's, again, why it has to be something external. So the church teaches that the sacramental rites consist of two parts, the matter and the form. Matter and form. So matter means the physical stuff. So for instance, for the Eucharist, we have to have bread and wine. For confession, the matter is sin. You know, so people come into confession and they'll say, oh, I think that I might have hurt my dog's feelings. And, you know, I had a dream the other day. It's like, you know what? There's no sin in a dream. And, you know, if you hurt your dog's feelings, well, it probably wasn't a sin. You know, and so what is the sin? There has to be something concrete for us to be able to forgive. So at any rate, you know, so whether it's oil or whether it's bread and wine or whether it's the sin or whatever, each sacrament has its own matter that we're looking for. And then there's the form. The form are the words or the formulae that are used. This is my body. This is the chalice of my blood. Whatever it happens to be in the particular form of the individual sacrament. And so they have to be correct. And so, for instance, for a while, people were thinking that it was kind of cute to make up their own marriage vows. As long as the skies are blue and the butterflies float around, I'm going to be in love with you. Well, that's cute, but you're not married. You know, that just doesn't quite cut it. And so that's, again, why you have to have something specific to be able to say, but I felt real happy that day when I said that. Who cares? You know, did your soul unite with the other person is the question. And how do we know? Well, if there's something objective that we can look at. Were the words right? Was the matter right? By the way, the matter for a wedding is a male and a female only. And we'll talk more about that on another day. But nonetheless, that's a male and a female. And both baptized and both free to be married. We'll go into all that. But that's the matter for the sacrament of holy matrimony.
But for baptism, obviously you have to have water, you have to have a living person who's not baptized. The formula is, I baptize you in the name of the Father and of the Son of the

Holy Spirit. And so when they tried for a while back in the 1980s to say, well, I baptize you in the name of the Creator, the Redeemer, and the Sanctifier, that wasn't a valid baptism. None of those babies were baptized. Sure, they got water poured over their head, but so what? When you take a shower, you get water poured over your head too. And you can sing a song while you're in the shower. That doesn't baptize you. There has to be something, again, objective that we're looking at. So that's what the church always looks at, the matter and the form. There's a third element that is in there, and that is the intention of the minister of the sacrament. So in other words, the one who is performing the sacramental rite has to have the intention of doing what the church intends. So if you're going to baptize somebody, you have to intend to baptize them. If you don't intend it, they're not baptized. Even if you say the right words and you have the right stuff, you know, we talk about this when we were kids, you know, if the Wonder Bread truck was driving down the street and some priest looked at it and said the words of consecration as the truck drove by, did the bread that's in the truck get consecrated? Well, if a priest intended to consecrate it, yes. But again, we have to have the right stuff. In other words, you know, things like the donuts didn't get consecrated, or, the cream puffs or whatever else they might have in there, that wouldn't. But they have to have the right intention. If that's what the priest was actually intending to do, which would be pretty awful, but that's what he was intending, well, then I guess you'd have true Wonder Bread if that's the case, because it would be the Lord. But nonetheless, you know, obviously he's not going to do that. But as kids, that's kind of the way we were thinking. But anyway, so the matter, the form, and the intention all have to be present simultaneously at the moment that a sacrament is conferred in order for the sacrament to be valid. We said earlier that the sacraments cause grace. This conferral of grace is immediate. Okay, so in other words, it's not through some other means, it's directly through, and it is right now, at the moment that you receive. And so for the adult recipient, faith obviously is a necessary presupposition for the reception of the sacrament, but it is the sacrament itself and not your faith that causes the grace. So we can say then that the sacraments are the true causes of grace, but we must understand that they are instrumental causes. And so, for instance, if you're taking notes right now, your pen is the instrumental cause of the writing on your paper. So the pen isn't writing by itself, or if it is, we need to do some other kinds of prayers, but you are causing the pen to write. So you are what would be called the agent cause, and the pen is the instrumental cause, but it is a cause of the writing that is there. And so in this case, what we're saying is God is the one who is the author of grace, but he is giving through the sacraments. And so the sacrament is the instrument by which that grace is being given. So what all this means to say simply is that the sacraments contain grace, meaning that they are used by God as the means to communicate his grace to his people. We must also be clear that to say that the sacraments contain grace does not mean that grace is present in a sacrament the way that something is in a box or in a closet. You know, you can say, well, in this box, it contains the following things. That's not what we're talking about. So in other words, if you break the host, the grace doesn't all start leaking out or something like that. But rather, it just simply means that the grace is there within the sacrament so that that is given to the soul of the individual at the moment that that sacrament is received. So anyway, I didn't get nearly as much done as I had hoped to because I rambled on and on about a bunch of other things. But anyway, kind of a fun class anyhow. So with that, we have to kind of wrap things up, and hopefully we'll cover a little bit more in our next session. So the Lord be with you. And may the blessing of Almighty God, the Father, and the Son, and the Holy Spirit descend upon you and remain with you forever.

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1: This is Psalm 91. So starting at verse 10. Upon you no evil shall fall, no plague approach your tent. Because of the confidence that we have in the Lord, no evil upon you, no evil shall fall. Now, we have people that take advantage of us. We have people that hurt us. We have people that abuse us, right? We've all experienced that. But they're saying that's not going to be sustained, right? So he talks about, you know, with trusting in God, we don't have to worry about the power of evil. Even when evil things happen to us, we don't have to dwell on it. We don't have to worry about the power of evil. For you has he commanded his angels to keep you in all your ways.
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Welcome back to Beauty, Truth, and Goodness, the Fundamentals of Catholicism. My name is Father Robert Altier. In our last program, we began talking about grace, the life of God in our souls, and we will continue with that, with the concepts of salutary acts, with final perseverance, with predestination. So we have a lot to cover in this program. So let's turn to our Blessed Lady, who is the one full of grace, and ask her intercession to help us understand God's grace. In the name of the Father, and of the Son, and of the Holy Spirit. Hail Mary, full of grace, the Lord is with thee. Blessed art thou amongst women, and blessed is the fruit of thy womb, Jesus. Holy Mary, Mother of God, pray for us sinners, now and at the hour of our death. Amen. In the name of the Father, and of the Son, and of the Holy Spirit. Amen. In our last program, we spoke several times about salutary acts, and I mentioned that those are acts that we make that lead us toward heaven or toward growing in holiness. But we also have to understand that more than that, they are acts that are meritorious of the beatific vision, or acts that lead to salvation. We'll talk much more about merit a couple of programs from now, but merit is essentially the reward, or the payment, if you will, that you get for doing certain work. And so the necessity of supernatural grace to perform these acts flows from the character of the end.

the beatific vision, to get to heaven. Remember last time I had mentioned that to get to heaven, heaven itself is supernatural for us. It is beyond what we can do by our own natural ability, so we need the help of grace. So in order to do anything that will lead us toward heaven, it requires some supernatural assistance. It requires the grace of God to be able to do that. So the act must be proportioned to its end, and something natural obviously can never in and of itself attain to the supernatural. Now, once a person has attained faith and supernatural grace, does that mean that they can never lose it? In other words, once you have faith, is it automatic you're going straight to heaven? That's what lots of people claim. As long as you believe in Jesus, you're going right to heaven, right? Can't possibly lose it. Wrong. Sorry. So another way of asking it is, can salvation be lost? The answer is yes. This falls into the area that we call final perseverance. In question form, the point is this: can the justified person persevere to the end of his life without some special help from God? In other words, let's say an adult is baptized. Now that person's in the state of grace. Without the help of God, can that person stay in the state of grace until they die? The answer is no. We need God's help just even to maintain the supernatural grace that he's given to us. So final perseverance, as its title suggests, means to live and to die in the state of grace. That final perseverance, to die in the state of grace. This implies a continuance of grace, and for grace to continue within the soul requires the help of God. It also implies dying in the state of grace, which is dependent upon the special protection of God. So in order for us to maintain that, do you think about that? We pray every time we pray the Hail Mary, we ask for her prayers now and at the hour of our death. Why? As we've talked about before, the hour of our death is when Satan is going to unleash his most ferocious attack, because he knows that if you say no to God at the moment of your death, there's no way to turn around. There's no repentance. And so we need that help. And so without God's help to keep us in the state of grace and to protect us at that moment, we aren't going to be able to make it ourselves. So, however, upon entrance into the state of sanctifying grace, so either at baptism or when we go to confession and we are restored to the state of sanctifying grace, if we had fallen away from that, upon entrance into the state of sanctifying grace, we receive the grace of potential perseverance. Yet we know that not everyone perseveres to the end. That's part of the mystery of the relationship between God's grace and human free will. We can still choose to reject God or to reject his grace even after we have said yes to him and accepted his grace. Perseverance is a supernatural gift, and therefore it cannot be merited. We can't earn it. In other words, it is something which is a gift from God. Is it possible, then, that we can have any certainty about our final perseverance? In other words, if I were to ask you today, do you think that you will be able, with God's help, to persevere to the end of your life? Do you think that you will be able to remain faithful to the very end? Do we have any certainty at all that we can do that? Now, we know that we could fall, but do we have any certainty that we can remain faithful? Well, not in an absolute sense, but there is a conditional assurance that we can have. God has promised that those who keep the commandments and remain faithful in prayer will persevere to the end. So in other words, if you are striving to live a moral life and you are striving to live a holy life, you are praying regularly, you're going to the sacraments, you're trying to live according to the commandments, then you can have reasonable assurance. There isn't an absolute assurance because, again, we've all known people who have lived according to the way of God for a period of time in their life and then fallen away. So there's no guarantee, but you can have reasonable assurance that if you are doing these things, that you will

persevere to the end. But again, as I mentioned, we've got the weakness that comes from original sin, the darkening of the mind, the weakening of the will that is there, so we always have that possibility of falling, and therefore there is not an absolute assurance. Now, how about avoiding sin? Can a person avoid all sin throughout his lifetime without some special help from God? In other words, once, okay, now you're baptized, you're in the state of grace, can you keep yourself free of sin without some kind of extraordinary help from God? The answer is no. Without special help, at least some venial sins at least are going to be committed. But this becomes an important question because the Pelagians claimed that human free will was able to avoid all sin on its own without any help from God. And so we should note that the justified person always has the grace necessary to avoid mortal sin. But again, it's the grace to do it. Not that we can do it by ourselves, but we need to have God's grace. So what you see then when we talk about the church's teaching on grace is that it stands between two extremes. There's an old Latin phrase, in medio stat virtus, in the middle stands virtue. And so the truth is in the middle. And so we have two extremes that the church stands between. The one extreme is called naturalism, and the other extreme is called exaggerated supernaturalism. What does that mean? Naturalism states that we can attain faith and perform salutary acts without the help of God. So those are the Pelagians and the rationalists that would say that sort of thing. So again, it doesn't really make much sense when you think about it, because they're saying that by our own natural ability we can do supernatural things. Doesn't make sense. But remember, the Pelagians also thought that the soul, it was part of God, so therefore we can do this all by ourselves. And so anyway, that was all condemned, and we don't need to worry too much about that, but just the idea that we cannot get ourselves to heaven, and we cannot become holy all by ourselves. Exaggerated supernaturalism, on the other hand, is the position of the Protestant reformers, as well as some Catholics who have been condemned for heresy, particularly a man by the name of Jansen. We're still dealing into the 21st century with the effects of Jansenism. Jansen was an Irish priest who has been condemned for his heresy, but it was this idea that, many of you who are older will remember when you went to church, maybe one or two people would go to communion. No one went to communion because they're so rotten and they're so bad that they can't ever go to communion unless you literally just walked out of the confessional. And so the church has condemned that and said, no, that is not true. But we're still dealing with some of the effects. At the same time, we're seeing the opposite. Now it's everybody possibly goes to church, goes up to communion, and nobody seems to care if they're in the state of mortal sin or not. And so like a clock, the pendulum goes to the other extreme before it comes into the middle. And so now we're still dealing with the Jansenism on one side. The Protestants actually are dealing much more with that than Catholics are. Catholics are dealing with the opposite end of that now, and we've forgotten what sin is. But anyway, this position of the exaggerated supernaturalism holds that we cannot know anything about God or anything about divine truth or even perform some morally good actions by ourselves. So in other words, we can do nothing that is good on our own. Think about it. We all know people who are pagans, and they can be decent people. What's referred to as an ethical pagan. Obviously, they're not doing this by the grace of God. They can be honest, they can be kind, and so on. And so there are things that we can do by our own strength. And so it's not that every single thing that we do is absolutely dependent on God. And Jesus did say, without me, you can do nothing. Obviously, God has to provide for everything for us. But there are things, and because he's given us a free will, that we can make use of our free will to do good things on our own. So the church maintains that we can know at least some truth of God

and perform some good actions which prepare us for justification without the help of God. In fact, there is a whole branch of theology that's called natural theology. It's being able to look at the things of nature and being able to take what's natural and argue to the fact that there has to be someone who created this, because you just look at the order in nature, that this can't just happen by itself. So just by natural reason, you can come to the idea that there has to be a God. Now, there obviously it requires God's grace to understand who he is and that he's a Trinity and so on, but we can at least know some truths about God on our own. And so what this means, and again, if we take this to the extreme, which is what Calvin did, so why is this so important to understand? What it means is that not all actions of a person in the state of mortal sin are sins. Because that's what they would say, is if you're in the state of sin, then everything that you do is a sin. It's like, no, that is not the case. Even if you're in the state of mortal sin, you can still be kind to somebody. You can still be a decent person. You can still be honest and so on. And so without the help of God, however, one cannot keep the whole moral law and avoid serious sin for a very long period of time. So if we want to stay out of sin for the rest of our lives, we need to pray and we need the help of God. We cannot do that by ourselves. Now, can grace be earned? In other words, if we do well enough all by ourselves, is God going to reward us by giving us grace? No. Grace cannot be merited by any natural work that deserves a reward from God, because grace is supernatural, so there's nothing natural that we can do that is going to cause God to give us something supernatural. So nothing that we can do of our own power can oblige God to communicate his grace to us. We have already said that the initiative in salvation has to come from God. That is, it requires that antecedent or prevenient grace that we talked about in the last program, the grace to lead us to even being able to desire salvation, to be able to desire to get into the state of grace. Even that requires the grace of God to be able to do that. Now, in order to receive grace, the person has to be properly disposed. But because grace is given absolutely gratuitously, we cannot by our own efforts even acquire the positive disposition for grace. So we look at this and go, wait a second. So we need the grace, but we can't even get the disposition to have to receive the grace. And so we're supposed to cooperate, but we can't cooperate without the grace to cooperate with the grace. So how's all this work? Is this all just a big game or something? And the answer is no, it's not a big game. There is an axiom, an ancient axiom, that says that God does not deny his grace to the one who does what he can. Or as my mother would say, God helps those who help themselves. You do your part, and you trust God, and you pray, and God will take care of the rest. And so this is explained in the sense of cooperation on our part with the actual graces that God offers to us. And so it means that the one who does, with the help of grace, whatever lies in his power, will not be denied further grace by God. So we have to be careful, because there's another heresy that's called quietism. And quietism basically says, I don't have to do anything. God has to do it all. All I have to do is lay on my bed and just pray, and God will do everything. It's like, no, no, no. God made you in a certain way with a free will that you have to do certain actions, and so you can't just lay there and do nothing. And so again, you know, we look at these extreme things that people come up with. You know, some people are going to say, no, I have to do everything because that's the only way I can go to heaven. Well, you can't get there yourself. Other people will say, well, gee, since I can't get there myself, God has to do it all, then I don't have to do anything. It's like, no, that's not true either. So again, right back where we started, in the middle is where we're going to find the truth between these extremes. Now, does God offer his grace to all people or only to some people? He offers his grace to all. And yet we know that not everyone attains eternal salvation. Put literally, some people will go to hell. And so, if we look at it that way, God's will of salvation, therefore, has to be conditioned in some way.

And there are two aspects of God's saving will. The first aspect is God's will of salvation, which wishes the salvation of all on the condition that they die in the state of sanctifying grace. Again, understand the principle here. If you die in the state of mortal sin, you cannot go to heaven. If you die in the state of grace, you will go to heaven. There isn't an in-between. Okay, yeah, we may have to go to purgatory for a while, but everybody in purgatory is in the state of grace, and everybody in purgatory will go to heaven. We'll talk about that another day. But there, it's either the state of sanctifying grace or the state of mortal sin. If you die in the state of mortal sin, you cannot go to heaven. If you die in the state of grace, you will go to heaven. So there is that point of God's the desire that everyone would be able to go to heaven on the condition that they die in the state of sanctifying grace. So this is antecedent or conditioned will, which requires our free cooperation. The second aspect of God's saving will is his particular will of salvation, which unconditionally desires the salvation of all who do die in the state of sanctifying grace. And that is consequent or unconditioned will, and actually coincides with what we as Catholics would understand as predestination. So anyone who dies in the state of sanctifying grace goes to heaven, is what that means. Now, having mentioned predestination, this again becomes very important to us because John Calvin, as well as Jansen, taught that only the predestined receive grace from God. Even though Jesus came for everyone, only those who are predestined to go to heaven can actually receive the grace of God. Nonsense. There are no limits on the incarnation. Jesus didn't come for some. He came for all. God desires the salvation of all, and he offers his grace to everyone. Now, one can fall from the state of grace, but that person can also be restored to the state of sanctifying grace. Others can convert by cooperating with grace. But grace sufficient for entrance into the state of grace and grace sufficient to remain in the state of sanctifying grace is always offered to every single person across the board. So all the grace necessary to get into the state of sanctifying grace and all the grace necessary to stay in the state of sanctifying grace is always offered to everyone. Doesn't mean everyone will accept it or cooperate with it, but it is always offered to everyone. Now, again, let's talk about predestination. Since we mentioned that, what exactly do we mean? Predestination is the ordination of God by which certain people are led efficaciously to the attainment of eternal supernatural salvation. So let me repeat that. It is the ordination of God by which certain people are led efficaciously to the attainment of eternal supernatural salvation. This involves two acts on the part of God. The first act is the act of the intellect by which God knows who will be saved and the precise means by which they will be saved. The second act is the act of the will. And in the act of the will, God decrees to save those people in the manner in which he has planned. So, according to St. Thomas Aquinas, from his Summa Theologica, the definition of predestination is this. It is the plan existing in God's mind for the ordering of some persons to eternal salvation. Just that simple. The plan existing in God's mind for the ordering of some persons to eternal salvation. The problem of predestination is our free will. That is, we can reject God's grace, so he doesn't force us. And God knows, even before he creates us, who will and who will not accept his grace. So this is very different from the position of John Calvin, in that Calvin taught that God positively wills the salvation of only the elect, and he positively wills the condemnation of everyone else. And so he has what he calls double predestination. That is, there are some people who are predestined to go to heaven, and everyone else is predestined to go to hell, and you have no choice in the matter. Remember, John Calvin rejected

the idea of free will, and there consequently you don't have a choice. You either are created to go to heaven or you're created to go to hell, one or the other. Obviously, the church completely rejects that. God desires the salvation of all, and he didn't create anyone for the purpose of being condemned. There are indeed people who are condemned, but he didn't create them for that purpose. He created them to be able to go to heaven. So why then does God allow some people to be lost forever? If he wants everybody to go to heaven, why does he allow them to be able to be lost? Well, both predestination and reprobation are parts or aspects of divine providence. Remember, we talked about that a long time ago. We said divine providence is the eternal plan of God for the world, which exists in the divine mind and which he wills to execute. So God's eternal plan for the world as well as for the individual. Reprobation then, that is those people who will go the wrong direction, is God's foreknowledge that some people will reject his grace and they will choose their own will over God's will and thus condemn themselves. That's an important thing to understand. God doesn't condemn anybody. We condemn ourselves. If we stand before God on the day of judgment in the state of mortal sin, we are the ones who will say, I can't come in here. I don't belong here. I've chosen the other way. God doesn't have to say anything. We're going to recognize it ourselves. That's part of what's going to make eternal condemnation so horrible for the people who are there, is they know they chose it themselves. They could have, just by one free act of the will of repentance, they could have gone to heaven, but instead they chose the other way. And so it's their own choice. Anyway, why does God allow all that? Because, as remember we talked about, God allows evil to bring from it a greater good. And so God allows this also for the greater good, that is, for the free acts of love which will merit the beatific vision. So if we didn't have free will, this wouldn't be an issue. Obviously, if we're just puppets on God's string, then we're all going to go to heaven, but it isn't going to mean anything to us because we didn't choose it anyway. But God allows, with our free will, the possibility that we can reject God, but with our free will, he also allows that we can accept him, that we can choose to do what's right, that we can choose to grow in holiness and so on. And so this does not in any way contradict God's desire for the salvation of all. He offers his grace to everyone, but some people will misuse their freedom and they will say no to God, and he allows them to go their own way. So their reprobation then is conditioned on their foreseen future sins. So the worst thing that God can do to a person, by the way, is just to let them go their own way. You think about that for a minute. You know, what's the worst thing that can happen to a teenage kid? For their parents to finally say, fine, you don't want to live according to our rules, get out of the house. Worst thing that can happen to them. Might be what the parent has to do. I'm not saying it's the worst thing the parent can do to the kid. I'm saying it's the worst thing that can happen to the kid. And so it is with God. The worst thing that can happen is God to say, fine, you want to do it your way, go your way. And that becomes, again, important for us because oftentimes what we'll do is look at it and say, well, gee, if I get just a little off track, God smacks me and he doesn't let me get away with anything. But look at these people. They're out getting drunk or they're out doing whatever and he just lets them do whatever they want. No, he's keeping you on track because you want to do what's right. And so he keeps you on a short leash. Those people, he's saying, fine, you want to go your own way, go your own way. So don't complain when God keeps you on the short leash, because that's a good thing. Anyway, final point regarding predestination. St. Thomas says that our predestination can be helped by prayer, our own as well as that of others. And the reason is that God's providence, of which predestination is a part, takes into account the whole course of one's life. So again, fervent prayer, frequent reception of the sacraments, and striving to live according to the commandments are all good signs of predestination to eternal life. The Lord be with you. May the blessing of Almighty God, the Father, the Son, and the Holy Spirit descend upon you and remain with you forever. Amen.

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6: Steve, here's a pro-choice argument which has never made any sense to me, that an embryo or fetus is unaware of its own destruction, so abortion simply doesn't matter.
7: Yeah, I hear that a lot. Awareness of harm has never been required to make an act morally wrong, nor should it. A drunken woman, for example, passed out at a fraternity party, might never know she was raped by three men. Does her lack of awareness somehow make the rape acceptable? Of course not. A morally wrong act is morally wrong whether or not it is observed or felt.
6: You could say the same for a patient under anesthesia, completely unaware of what might be happening to her body. We always treat such patients with the utmost respect and care despite their being totally unaware of their circumstances and their bodily integrity.
7: Absolutely.
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0: Hello, everyone, and welcome to Beacon of Truth. I am your host, Deacon Harold Burke Sivers, and you're listening on the EWTN Global Catholic Radio Network. Great to be here with you at the start of this new week, and hope you had a great weekend. Well, today we're going to talk about why it's cool to be Catholic. Yeah, I think it's pretty cool that we're part of the one holy Catholic and apostolic faith. So we're going to talk about why it's cool to be Catholic. You know, there's a number of reasons why I think it's awesome. But I'm going to talk about, for example, like how we look at suffering, you know, being able to see those who have gone before us marked with the sign of faith, as the priest says in the Mass, those who have died. As still seen as part of our family, you know, and especially the saints, of course, in heaven as intercessors for us. I think that's pretty cool. A lot of just wonderful reasons why it's awesome to be Catholic. Of course, we'd love to hear from you today, why you think it's awesome to be Catholic, why it's cool to be Catholic. Just give us a call today on Beacon of Truth, 833-288-EWTN. That's 833-288-3986. 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Just give us your first name, how you're listening, followed by your brief question. Remember that message and data rates may apply. And a lot of people use those different ways to communicate with us here on the show. In fact, someone did call us and left a voicemail message, had a great question about can God speak to us through

0: music.
1: Hi, my name is Jackie. I'm calling from West Chicago, Illinois. My question is, can God really talk to us through secular music? I recently started listening to Styx again and love the song Come Sail Away. And I'm wondering if you think that the band really intended such deep meaning when they wrote those songs decades ago.
0: All right. Great question. Can God speak to us through secular music? I think the bigger question is, can God speak to us through music? Because secular music would be obviously non-religious type music, which would include, for example, classical, right? And in addition to like R&B or jazz or pop or techno, any of those other kinds of genres, you know. So I think when you think through religious music, we think of Gregorian chant. We're thinking of typical praise and worship type of music, that kind of thing, as if those were the only ways that God could speak to us musically. Well, I think God can speak definitely through the genre of music, which is why we have the Beacon of Truth playlist episodes, you know. And to get to her question specifically about the Styx song, now, there are some artists, and we've featured them on the Beacon of Truth playlist, that have written songs with a faith-based thing in mind. They were going through something difficult, and they were talking about that struggle. They were talking about maybe their search for God and things like that, which is awesome. You know, so there's some songs that like Are You Gonna Go My Way? You know, we looked at Lenny Kravitz's song. You know, he specifically wrote that song that's faith-based. And there's others that we featured as well. But there are other songs that when we look at the playlist songs, we're saying, you know, obviously we can't play the music, but through the words, how can we look at that through the lens of our faith? Now, with the song specifically that she's talking about, Come Sail Away, you know, back at that time when Styx released that single, there were a number of other bands. Because remember, this was during the space race between the U.S. and Russia. This is also during a time where Area 51 and alien sightings and things like that were very popular. There are a number of bands and singers who took advantage of that. For example, David Bowie, you know, Space Odyssey, you know, talked about the space race. There was let's see. I think Styx Come Sail Away was about the alien thing. 39 by Queen. A number of other bands had written songs specifically talking about what was going on at that time. But I think God could speak to us through even songs like those. You know, for example, when I hear Paganini's Concerto in D minor, you know, that definitely lifts. It's not a faith-based song at all, but that definitely lifts my mind and my heart to God for sure. Absolutely. When I listen to In the Lap of the Gods, which is probably my favorite Queen song, it's the first song on side B of Sheer Heart Attack, the Sheer Heart Attack album. You know, it's definitely not. I mean, Freddie Mercury was a Zoroastrian. So they have some very interesting beliefs. And obviously he wrote that song In the Lap of the Gods, plural, small g, you know. So obviously he didn't mean, you know, the God of Abraham, Isaac, and Jacob. But still, the song arrangement, the vocal arrangement, the harmonies, what Brian May does with his guitar there in that song is just, just takes me to another place in my heart. You know, so it definitely lifts my, for me personally, that maybe not be the intention of the song, but there's definitely songs out there that that draw you in and make you think deeply and serious about maybe where you are in your life right now or where you are in your relationship with God. Even though the song wasn't intended to do that, every song hits a person in their heart and in their mind and their soul differently. And we respond differently to it. So I definitely think that God can speak to us through secular music in different ways, you know. Absolutely love that. Great question. We were talking about today, of course, on Beacon of Truth, why it's cool to be Catholic. Would love to hear from you today. Give us a call, 833-288-EWTN. That's 833-288-3986. I tell you who else is cool. The people who bring in the show each and every day. I'm talking about Matt Kabinsky, who will be screening your calls today. Michael McCall and Pedro Quiles will help us out on social media. And the coolest cat of all, Ace McKay, our producer. Ace, how goes it, my friend?
2: Yeah, you know, as Theo Huxtable would say, I'm jamming on the one.
0: Yeah, that's right. Jamming on the one.

0: Love that, love that, man. So yeah, so we're talking. Well, you heard the question about can God speak to us through secular music? I think that's definitely true.
1: Oh yeah, I mean, he can use anything. You know, if he can use a donkey, if he can, you know, speak in moments when I believe we are stubborn to what would be a normal person of faith. You know, when we're spending time with God every day, obviously there's moments where he is going to speak to us. But if we're hard-headed, or maybe we haven't quite heard what plan he has for us because we have our own agenda that's a little, you know, thicker or louder than we allow for his plan. It's, I know he's spoken through secular songs a lot in my life to break down certain walls.
0: Yeah, and you know, you're right, because God can speak to us even through the person that annoys us.
1: Right.
0: You know, because God brought that person to our life to teach us patience.
1: Yeah.
0: You know, so things like, yeah, so God can speak to us in many, many different ways as well, for sure. And I think that this is another reason why it's cool to be Catholic, because there's so many ways that we see that God can speak to us through other people, through music, through our silence, which we talk about a lot on the show, which I think is something that we don't do enough of in our culture today. It's just, you know, Psalm 46 verse 11 says, "Be still and know that I am God."
1: Yeah.
0: You know, we don't spend enough time doing that. But I think there's so many ways that God can speak to us if we just take the time, or if we, I mean, maybe there's a moment that we don't think that God is in that moment he's speaking to us, but he really is.
1: Yeah.
0: We just have to pay attention.
1: Well, it's both sides of the coin. You got the side where you're not hearing from him or know how to discern his voice versus your own. And so he speaks to us in any way that is unique to us because he made us. But then you flip it. And then once you are in tune with him on a regular basis, everything speaks to you. Because you're like, okay, God, what are you trying to say to me in this moment? You know, if it's a stressful situation at work, or it's a relationship that's gone sour, or whatever it might be, it serves both sides of the end cap, because, again, we always want to hear his whispers louder than our barbaric yelps.
0: Yeah, that's so true. That's so true. And we know talked about, we had just had Trinity Sunday this past Sunday, and we talked about the Holy Spirit,
1: mm-hmm.
0: you know, and I think that's the way that we really listen to God, because we could think about a relationship with Jesus, who, you know, was a human being, you know, had a human nature.
1: Yep.
0: So we can relate, and God the Father, you know, we can have an image, but the Holy Spirit, like a dove, a flame of a tongue of fire. Like, how do you yeah. have a relationship with that? You know, but it's precisely, I think, in hearing God's voice is that part, as that Holy Spirit that really speaks to us. And I think, you know, just getting in tune with the Holy Spirit, getting our heart in tune with God's love in the Holy Spirit is definitely a way that we can hear God in so many different ways.
1: Yeah, yesterday I heard it in, the priest said, it's the ultimate relationship. And I was like, you know, I never really thought of it that way, but the three in one, it is ultimate.
0: Yeah, absolutely. All right, and in Pennsylvania, hang on, we'll get to you. We're talking about why it's cool to be Catholic, 833-288-EWTN. That's 833-288-3986.
2: We should pray, because prayer is conversation with God, and conversation is the only way to build a relationship. We need that relationship with God. We should pray and talk with God about what's on our hearts, what's on our minds, what's active in our lives, the joys we have. We should share all of these with God. Prayer is conversation, and conversation is the only way to build a relationship with God. It's the most important relationship. All of our other relationships depend on this one.
3: This is Sister Gianna from the Dominican Sisters of St. Cecilia, Nashville, Tennessee. We pray simply because that's the fulfillment of our soul, of our greatest desires, and ultimately our vocation to be one with God. In the name of the Father, the Son, and the Holy Spirit, amen. Lord God, we thank you for the profound gift of life, for our very existence that we receive from our parents. We ask that you would continue to bless those who walk in the world, who are held in the world, and who are leaving our world in whatever age they are. And we particularly ask that you would allow those in the womb the gift of being in the world and knowing you and your personal love, and that you would be with our mothers and their fathers as they strive to raise them with love and profound goodness. In the name of the Father, the Son, and the Holy Spirit, amen.

Yep. You definitely get that kind of thumping, that thuddy sound. Kind of a little bit of a heavier palm mute, actually.

0: chunkiness.
1: Yep. I was taking my son. He had a thing going on Saturday, haircut or something. Anyway, so we're in the car, and I was like, hey, I want to play you something. And he's open to just about anything I suggest at this point because he's just learning, right? So I introduced him to the new song from Primus, which, of course, anybody who's listened to Primus,
0: yep,
1: mad bass lines.
0: Yes.
1: So it starts off with, like, this little drone. There's nothing in it. It's just, like, you know, holding a C chord or a D chord, whatever. And then it gets into the crazy. And his eyes got about as big as if it was an ice cream cone in the summertime. It was the greatest thing. He was like, I said, don't let it intimidate you. Just let it challenge you. And he was like, wow. It was so great.
0: The crazy thing is that he plays like that and sings.
1: Right.
0: That is, I mean, how did your mind even separate the two out like
1: that?
0: Well,
1: and there was a time when we look at Rush that way and go, how does Geddy do that? But then you look at Primus and think even more so.
0: Yeah, I saw an interview with Geddy Lee recently. He talked about, like, he talked about bass lines like that. He would just get the bass line down so it becomes unconscious.
1: Yeah.
0: And then practice having a conversation while he's playing that line.
1: Oh, wow.
0: So it's like just totally unconscious, just playing it like complete muscle memory.
1: Yeah.
0: And then so you can sing and talk and stuff, you know, because it's just, you have it just down.
1: Right.
0: But as many songs as Primus, I mean, you can see that with maybe several songs, but like probably every song.
1: Right.
0: It's just,
1: it's muscle
0: talent.
1: Memory too, though. I mean, like, you train yourself, you know, it's like doing a dance. You can do it without a song. You can just, you know, let your body feel the beat or whatever. So, I mean, I don't know. It's beyond my skill set after years of playing too, but it's fun to know that someone can do it so that I can enjoy listening to it.
0: So true. I'm Deacon Hal Burke-Sivers, listening to Beacon of Truth. And today we're talking about why it's cool to be Catholic. That's our topic today. Would love to hear from you. 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
2: Hi, how are you? Can you hear me?
0: Doing well. Great to hear from you today.
2: Hi, yeah, I think it's really cool to be a Catholic. I'm in agreement with that. But I also was responding to the music that you were talking about earlier. Mm-hmm. I didn't know Lenny Kravitz wrote that song with God in mind, but I'm wondering if you've ever heard Genesis's Supper's Ready.
0: Supper's Ready. No, that must be Supper's really ready. Early Genesis.
2: Yeah, well, yeah, but it's a very long song with a lot of crazy lyrics, but in the end of this song, and it's worth listening to if you've never heard of it.
0: Okay.
2: And if you are a musician, it would absolutely be just delightful to your ears, but at the end, it seems very biblical, and I don't know, just think you should give it a whirl, both you and Dace.
0: All right.
2: Just really
0: I will definitely, do that. Absolutely. Supper's Ready by Genesis. I will cue that up as soon as the show is over and give it a listen. That is awesome. I appreciate that. You know, keep listening.
2: Follow along with the lyrics, too, because it can be a little hard to understand.
0: Oh, yes. Okay. Yes. Excellent. Thank you. You know, and we've got a couple of great songs coming up on the Beacon of Truth playlist coming up here shortly. We have Elton John song.

0: coming up here pretty soon. And then we also going to have Prince with a song called God, which is a recommendation from a listener, actually. So those are two of the songs coming up. And again, why? See, this is another reason why it's cool to be Catholic. We can find God in everything, even in the secular music, you know. And we try to do that on this show as well. And so, and Supper's Ready by Genesis, we'll definitely give that a listen. Why it's cool to be Catholic, that's our topic today. Would love to hear from you. Give us a call, 833-288-EWTN. That's 833-288-3986. Henry is in Orlando, Florida, listening on iHeartRadio. Henry, welcome to Beacon of Truth. Henry, are you there? In Orlando?
1: Hello?
0: Yes, yes. Yeah, great to hear from you today,
1: okay,
0: Henry.
1: Okay, cool. Thank you. Yeah, it's cool to be Catholic because if we think about it, all of the great, you know, scientific inventions or thoughts or stuff aside from just the everyday organization, they have, like, Catholic origin, like genetics and the Big Bang Theory. Catholics from such a long time ago contribute so much to society, and I feel like today people may overlook that or forget that the things that we believe or we come to know now or the things that we see or are accustomed to are due to the those, you know, humble servants that were Catholics back then have brought that stuff to life. And it's just awesome because if you look at everything, everything can be tied back to, you know, the teaching or someone back then who was Catholic.
0: Yeah, you know, and that's a great point, Henry, because often when we hear about, like, you know, different genetic theories and discoveries, when we hear about the founding of the educational system, for example, medical advances, hospital systems, you know, we think, oh, this person founded, that person founded. But how often do you hear, especially in a secular environment or even an educational environment, that they were Catholic? See, so a lot of people say, oh, yeah, this person discovered this, but did you know they were Catholic, you know? Which, I mean, in and of itself, that probably is, obviously in the secular world, that doesn't matter. But to see that this person used their gifts from God, right, in order to share those gifts with the world, and not just looking to their own self-aggrandizement, you know, not looking, this is, look what I did. Look at the gift that God was able to work in me to give this gift to the world. I think that's the approach when it comes to the different scientific discoveries or founding of educational systems and charitable organizations and so many other work that Catholics, as Henry, as you so wonderfully pointed out, have contributed over the centuries, over the millennium, you know, that it comes from not just because they're Catholic, but because they're actually living their Catholic faith and seeing their talents and their gifts as coming from God. And then using those gifts to benefit others. That is the key. I think that part of it is why it's cool. Because remember, you have other people that try to invent things or come up with ideas to make money, you know, and don't care, you know, for example, if they're doing like stem cell research. Stem cell research in and of itself is fine using adult stem cells. But, you know, you have someone trying to use embryonic stem cells. You know, because they're just trying to, well, that, you know, we can make money if we do. No, actually, most of the money's being made right now in the stem cell research from adult stem cells. In fact, there's 73 diseases being treated right now as we speak using adult stem cells. These are stem cells that come from pluripotent skin cells, that come from fetal cord blood, and that come from bone marrow. You know, and right now, there are, and how many diseases are being treated right now with embryonic stem cells? Zero. The score is 73-0. You know, and so I think the Catholic Church emphasizes great wisdom when it comes to these discoveries. And now we're going to talk about Henry too as well. AI. You know, the Holy Father just put out his wonderful new document. I'm still diving into it because I'm going to be presenting it. You know, in over the next year or so on the show. So

0: we're going to talk about the impact of AI as well, and the contributions that we can make to the church with this technology as well. So great, great call, Henry. Why it's cool to be Catholic. That's our topic today. We'd love to hear from you. 833-288-EWTN. That's 833-288-3986. Anthony, we can call from Athens, Ohio. Anthony, when you hear the music, you know, we don't have that much time left. But Anthony, would love to hear from you today. You're calling from Athens, Ohio. Listen on St. Gabriel Radio. Welcome, Anthony, Beacon of Truth.
1: Hi, thank you very much. Can you hear me?
0: Yes, you sound great.
1: All right. Yeah, I think it's really cool to be Catholic because of the universality of the Mass. Mm. So you can go anywhere and you'll easily feel at home. You'll be able to, you know, get in tune with whatever is going on at Mass. I recently went to Salt Lake City and I looked up churches near me on Google Maps, and I found one church close by, very beautiful church. And I went there and I was able to, you know, get in the flow with the Mass. Sometimes, though, the service might be different. Some churches may have hymns, they may not have hymns. You know, some may sing some part of the Mass, but some may not. But everything about the prayers, you know, the things we say, the things we respond to, everything is just going to be the same. So I think that's really cool. It's not very common to, you know, switch churches and still be able to connect with the practice at church. So I think the universality of the Mass is really, really cool.
0: Yeah, I couldn't agree with you more, Anthony. Absolutely. And now with the technology that we have, there's no excuse. I mean, look, if you go to a church, well, you know, like if you're running late, like this happened to me where my flight was late. You know, I had to go to a Mass that wasn't in English. It was in Spanish or Vietnamese or something like that, which is fine. You know, like, oh, I want a Mass where I understand. Well, guess what? You may with Laudate app, iBreviary, you know, they have the readings on there. USCCB, the U.S. Bishop's website, they have the readings in English. Follow along on your phone. You know, so you may not be understand the readings, you know, but you can follow along. And plus, come on, we all know the common responses at Mass. The Lord be with you and with your spirit. We lift up the Lord. It may be a different language, but you know what they're saying. Come on, you know, so you can follow along in those apps. The only thing you probably won't be able to get is the homily. You know? And even then, if you have your phone on silent, you could do like a translation app or something like that. As the priest is speaking, you know, you can see the translation on your phone. So even then, you could pick up at least a little bit of what he's saying. That's a great idea. Love that. Why it's cool to be Catholic. That's our topic today. 833-288-3986.
2: 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Jeremy Belsky is your host for real life stories, encouragement, and ideas to enhance your own gifts of work, wealth, and wisdom in response to God's blessings for you.
3: I'm Jeremy Belsky, and today's topic is Eucharistic Stewardship, bringing Christ to people and people to Christ. Question: do you believe Jesus to be truly present in the Eucharist? If you are Catholic, then your answer should be a resounding yes. The pinnacle act of stewardship through our Christian faith as Catholics is to bring Christ to people and people to Christ. As Catholics, the number one way to ultimately achieve this way of life is through receiving the Eucharist. The minimum requirement of receiving Jesus through the Eucharist coincides with the third commandment, keep holy the Sabbath, and thus receiving communion at Mass. But if you want to go above and beyond what's expected, then perhaps consider making daily communion a top priority, or encourage others to make this positive change with you. The sacraments of Holy Communion and Reconciliation are two of the most powerful and transforming ways to bring you closer to the love, peace, and forgiveness of Jesus Christ. Another act of stewardship to bring one into communion with Christ might initially start by first bringing that person into the Catholic faith. Since the Eucharist is the focal point of our faith, your knowledge of the Eucharist is important. However, that's where priests in the RCI program can assist in explaining our faith and the role of the Eucharist. In some

0: summary, spend some time in prayer to discern how the Eucharist can play a greater role in a stewardship way of life for you or for someone you care. This is Jeremy Belsky, your host for Spirit of Stewardship.
1: To learn how you can better share your talents and resources, contact your local parish priest. Your level of involvement in the church now positively impacts our faith in the future.
2: Ride it high.

0: I don't know if I've told you
1: this joke, but it's my favorite. So what was Michael Jackson doing at the baseball game?
0: At the baseball game? What?
1: He was the referee. With all the Michael Jackson stuff everywhere right now, it's rare that a joke makes me laugh, but that one stuck.
0: Oh, that's hilarious. He's a referee.
1: I do that to all my daughter's songs now because she loves Michael. So even if we're not listening to Michael, I'll interject that in. She's like, that doesn't go there. Just to stop being dad. Can't help myself.
0: Oh, that's funny. That's funny. I used to do that with the kids. I used to, I know what the lyrics of the song say, but I used to make up my own lyrics sometimes. They'd be like, no, dad, that's not what it says.
1: Yeah
0: but you sure? Like, no, let's listen again. You know, it was just funny.
1: When my older daughters, who are now grown-ups, when they were little, I would throw in scratches. So I'd be like, wicked, wicked. And so now when they listen to those songs, they're like, I can't hear it without your little mix version. It's like, sorry, not sorry.
0: Yeah. Oh, that's great. Or with the, another thing we used to do, we used to play a song obviously back in our day, they didn't have, unless you had the album with the lyrics on it, you didn't, right. You know, sometimes it was hard to discern, like,
1: absolutely.
0: Man for Man's Blinded by the Light.
1: Mm-hmm.
0: Blinded by the Light. Revved up like a deuce, another runner in the night.
1: Right.
0: But when you hear that, especially what is his voice like? What is he saying there?
1: Right.
0: And you hear all the different people interpreting what they thought they heard.
1: Yep.
0: So we just play segments like that for the kids. What are you hearing here? Like, what are they saying?
1: Mm-hmm.
0: And just to hear what they come up with is just hilarious.
1: Yeah. No. And it's, I actually had this discussion with my son. We were listening to Daft Punk on the way to camp this morning. I had to take him in. And the way the effect, sometimes it's not even the way it's sung. It's the effect on their voice that makes you think they're saying something, even if you already know the regular lyric. And then that gets stuck in your head by accident. You're like, all right, that's not what they're saying, but that's all I'm hearing now.
0: Yeah, exactly. Oh, that's so much fun. I'm Deacon Harold Burke, series listening to Beacon of Truth. And today our topic is why it's cool to be Catholic. Would love to hear from you today. 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
0: All right, my friends, why it's cool to be Catholic. 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Just give us your first name, how you're listening, followed by your brief question. Remember that message and data rates may apply. All right. Why it's cool to be Catholic? Well, I have several reasons myself. Of course, we'd love to hear from you. But I think one of the reasons why it's cool to be Catholic is our take on suffering. You know, this is really important. We live in a world that says that suffering is meaningless. Therefore, we should try to avoid it at all costs. It's that kind of mentality that leads to assisted suicide, that leads to euthanasia. Now, remember the difference between euthanasia and

assisted suicide. Euthanasia is when a physician or somebody kills you. You know, they give you too much overdose or something like that, or so you're euthanized. You know, whereas assisted suicide is you take you kill yourself. You know, you take the medication yourself with the intent on ending your life. You know, those kinds of things come in because of the mentality that, suffering is bad. We have to avoid suffering at all costs. And that this goes back actually to the time of the Romans as well, the Greeks and the Romans, where Epicurus was really the first one who he's the kind of first atheist, if you will, kind of the first formal atheist. He taught that pain, suffering had to be avoided at all costs. You know, maximize pleasure and minimize pain. That was his thinking. And we still have that Epicurean way of thinking in our culture today. But the Catholic take on suffering, like Salvifici Doloris, St. John Paul II's magnificent document on suffering, is just what's the other one? The other one he has on suffering too. Gosh, I can't remember off the top of my head right now. But the way we look at suffering, look, it's not about avoiding suffering because it's meaningless. The Catholic approach is finding meaning in the suffering that's unavoidable. See the difference? It's not about avoiding suffering because it's meaningless. It's about finding meaning in the suffering that's unavoidable. Why? Because everybody is going to suffer. Every single human being is going to suffer somehow. The suffering is going to be different. It's going to look different, but everybody is going to suffer in some way or another. So the question is, how do we find meaning in this part of the human experience, which is completely unavoidable? And Christ crucified teaches us the meaning of suffering, right? So that is absolutely powerful. So the way we look on suffering, I think is a very healthy, very, very beautiful way at looking at this part of the human experience, which none of, I don't think many people, no, nobody enjoys suffering, but what are we going to do when we're in that moment of suffering? How do we find purpose and meaning? How do we see past the pain and the heartache of what we're going through to find meaning, to find God's purpose in that story? That's one of the reasons I love being Catholic, our take on suffering. And we'd love to hear from you why you think it's cool to be Catholic. That's our topic today on Beacon of Truth. 833-288-EWTN. That's 833-288-3986. I think another reason why it's cool to be Catholic, we talk about our relationship with God. We talk about the church militant, which is the church on earth, which is all of us, the church suffering, which is the church in purgatory, and the church triumphant, those who have made it to heaven. And of course, those who made it to heaven, the saints, they can intercede for us. It's like, wait a minute, but they're dead. How could they intercede for us? They're dead. Oh, but hold on. Isn't the whole goal of our life to get to heaven? So those in heaven are closer to, in a very real sense, closer to God than we are here on earth. Isn't that true? That those who have are before the face of God in that beatific vision, they are closer, literally closer to God than we are. And isn't where they are, isn't that where we hope to be one day? So in that sense, they're more alive than we are, right? Because they're in the presence of God. They're living the reality, which is the fulfillment of all of our faith and hope. They're in the presence of love himself, right? And so all our faith and hope is pointing toward that eternal beatitude, living with God forever in heaven. Everything we're doing is pointing to that reality. So the fact that they're more alive, why can't we talk with them? Just like we ask for people to pray for us here on earth, we ask those who are in the presence of God to also intercede and to pray for us as well. And so that's why we pray to Jesus through the saints. For example, if
someone

I loved was sick, and I asked you to pray for them, would you say to me, well, Deacon, no, you just go to Jesus. You don't need to have ask me to pray for your sick loved one. Just go straight to Jesus. Like, no, of course you would pray. You said, of course I would. I'm going to pray. I'm going to add your intention to my prayers. Now, why would we do that if intercession didn't mean anything? You know, and those who have gone before us, again, marked with the sign of faith, those who have are in heaven, yes, they can still intercede for us. That's the awesome thing about our faith and about the saints. You know, we can pray through them and ask for their help and their assistance, just like we would for someone on earth. That's even another reason why it's cool to be Catholic, you know, and would love to hear from you today. Why you think it's cool to be Catholic, 833-288. EWTN, that's 833-288-3986. You know, another reason why I think it's cool to be Catholic is the way that we give thanks. You know, the word in Greek for Thanksgiving is Eucharistein, Eucharist, right? What we give thanks is through the Eucharist. So, it's very interesting. We live in a culture today that at least the majority of people believe that there is something out there besides us. Now they wouldn't say it's a loving, omnipotent, omnipresent, universal God, but they would say, it's a force, it's an energy, or they want to thank the universe for this or the universe for that. What they really mean is God, but because they have problems understanding or having a relation with God, even understanding, in a sense, God, how God works in their life in a personal way, you know, they it's the universe, or it's this energy, or it's this force. I think all that's directing toward God, but we can actually give thanks to God, you know, for all the things that he has done for us. You know, just like we thank someone that done something wonderful for us, God has given us life. And we are in existence now because of God's love. God loves us and holds us in existence simply out of love for each and every one of us. You know, so we can thank God at any time, at any hour, at any day. And so how wonderful is that, that we have a Father in heaven that we can thank for his great love for us. You know, again, the way that we can say thank you to him is to worship him in the way that he asks to be worshiped, which is the holy sacrifice of the Mass. You know, that's the great thanksgiving. That's just another way, another great way why it's cool to be Catholic. And of course, would love to hear from you today why it's cool to be Catholic. 833-288 EWTN. That's 833-288-3986. Kathy had called in from Wyoming, but she couldn't hold. She says, I love Catholicism because it's crazy outside. I don't know how other people get through life without it. Yep, I mean, that's a great point, Kathy. We're living in a world that's confused over marriage, over gender, over identity, over all that stuff. We live in a world that's angry and divided over what this political thing is doing, what's happening in this country. We're living in a country that's in a world that's torn by war. You know, the Middle East and in Asia and all the things that are going on. The persecution of Christians in Africa and India and China and in other places as well. So you look at that, you're like, how could someone find sense in all of that if they didn't hold on to their faith in God? And that's a great source of comfort for me, knowing that God is in charge. I don't care about who the president is or who this world leader, what's going on there. I could care less about that. You know, my hope is in God. That's what my trust, my hope is in God. And the church that he founded, which is the one holy Catholic and apostolic faith. So that's where I throw all my cards right in there. So again, how do you get through life? And some people can't. So they try to find outlets, you know, drugs, alcohol, porn. They're trying to wait to anesthetize themselves from the reality of the pain that's going on in the world, where Christ on the cross, Christ crucified,

0: He gives us the answers to all the meaning of life by his offering on the cross. You know, beautiful. Absolutely love that. Why it's cool to be Catholic. That's our topic today. Would love to hear from you. 833-288-EWTN. That's 833-288-3986. Shelly's calling from Massachusetts, listening on Sirius XM 130. Shelly, welcome to Beacon of Truth.
1: Thank you, Father.
0: Yeah, great to hear from you. Go ahead, please.
1: That, well, there's many things that are cool about the Catholic faith. I'm a lifelong Catholic. The thing that I find the most amazing and coolest, and I wish that all Christians believed in this and had it because it's just so amazing, is the Eucharist. You can go to a chapel or a church 7 days a week, as much as you want, as long as, you know, you can find one open, which I do all the time. I go at lunch, I go after work, I pop into different churches I've never been before. If they're open, I go in and I get to talk to Jesus. How cool is that?
0: Yeah, that is awesome. And, you know, if you've listened to the show long enough, you know that I am, I love adoration. I love spending that time. In fact, Johnette Williams once asked me on her show, when do I feel most like myself? And I answered immediately, when I'm in adoration before Jesus. That's when I feel most like me. I feel most like the person that God created me to be is before Jesus in adoration. I love the silence. I love spending that time before him. I love just sitting there and being before him. I love pouring my heart out to him. I love working things out, struggling with things sometimes, and I just bring it to Jesus in adoration. Sometimes I go into just thankful, just a heart full of thanks. You know, in my last adoration time, for example, I was incredibly thankful to God. Because of all the folks I met on the speaking tour I was just in Texas, Louisiana, Alabama, and Arkansas. Just incredible, incredible people of God. And so incredibly grateful to him. So you're right, adoration, oh, absolutely love it. That is a great, great reason why it's cool to be Catholic. Love that. And we'd love to hear from you. Why it's cool to be Catholic. That's our topic today. 833-288-EWTN. That's 833-288-3986. 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
2: Hi. I just wanted to say that for me, it's the three C's, I'll call them, clarity, consistency, and connection. I liked what a previous caller talked about, connection. I am not Catholic. I'm actually raised Methodist, and I attend a Methodist church. But I listen to the daily Mass every morning on my way to work. I love to sing. I mean, I'm a music teacher. I'm a singer, so I that's part of my vocal warm-up, actually, is singing along with the Mass. But clarity in teaching, consistency in the teaching, and the connection that I feel that they present the basic truths of Christianity, which I can connect with and which I find very comforting. So,
0: April, that's absolutely brilliant. I love the conciseness with which you just put all that together. Clarity, consistency, and connection. That's it. That's it in a nutshell. You know, you kind of cover all the bases there. That is absolutely awesome. Now, if you don't mind me asking, April, is what's holding you back from coming into, I mean, you sing, you listen to the Mass, you basically beautifully and succinctly summarized, you know, why it's cool to be Catholic in three very beautiful ways: clarity, consistency, connection. Can I just ask why you're not Catholic?
2: Well, I have been seriously considering joining the Catholic Church, very, very seriously. And what's holding me back, I think, is that all my life I've been Protestant, United Methodist specifically, and I'm just have

0: have been having a hard time letting that go. Although sure. I know in my mind, I don't feel that I would be, in essence, in some ways I would be, but in other ways, for me, it's like an outgrowth of my upbringing.
1: Yeah.
0: And so I just haven't been able to make the whole, like, whole
1: yeah,
0: transition.
1: Totally get that. Yeah. I mean, it's such a deep part of who you are, right? Your Methodist faith. You know, and you've been your whole life, but yet you're discovering the beauty of the Catholic faith. So, I mean, I think what I would encourage you to do is to go to a Catholic church and meet with a priest and say, look, you know, I'm thinking, you know, just learn about the faith. Just go meet with a priest and say, you know, I know there's this class called OCIA, right? Look, you don't have to join those classes to become, you know, say, well, you know, most people join because they want to become Catholic, but you can just go just to learn more about the faith. You know, now we're coming up on the summer here, so a lot of parishes won't have OCIA going on, but I'm sure that they can set something up where they can give you resources, or you can meet with some folks there just to learn more about the faith. Get your questions answered. You're not joining. You're just saying, you know what? I'm just curious about the faith. I just want to learn more about it. I'm not saying I'm ready to convert now, but I just want some questions answered. And give me some things to go back and think about, to pray about, to mull over, you know, to wrestle with in my heart. I think that's an honest way of approaching it. I mean, how's that sound?
0: That sounds good, and I have actually considered doing that. I even went to the extent of calling a local parish and inquiring about doing that.
1: April, consider this confirmation of what you've already started. Consider this conversation with me as the Holy Spirit prompting. You know what? The Holy Spirit said, April, you know, prompted you to do that, and now I'm confirming what you already started. So I mean, just go ahead, and you got nothing to lose. I mean, the only thing that you're giving up is really your time, but you're spending that time searching and growing and learning and wrestling and struggling and thinking and praying. You know, that is time well spent. And plus, you know, at least you're honestly looking at the Catholic faith, what we teach, why we teach, and you know, and then God will lead you from there.
0: Right. Well, thank you so much.
1: Oh, you're most welcome, April. So appreciative of your call today. And thank you for giving us those great nuggets of why it's cool to be Catholic. We'd love to hear from you. 833-288-EWTN. That's 833-288-3986. Sandy is calling from Columbia, Missouri, listening on Covenant Radio. Sandy, welcome to Beacon of Truth.
2: Thank you. Thank you very much.
1: Yeah, you're most welcome. Please go ahead.
2: Okay, so what I really love about the Catholic Church is the opportunity that we have to go to Mass every day and receive Jesus. That's something that Protestants can't do. And it's just such a blessing to be able to, anywhere you are, to find a Catholic Church that you can receive Jesus in the Eucharist.
1: Yeah, that's beautiful. You know, and I love what you said there, Sandy, because obviously, you know, we're obligated to go to Mass on Sunday. You know, and I we have a called Holy Day of Obligation. I think it's a Holy Day of Opportunity. I think we have a blessed opportunity to unite ourselves with the living God in that most blessed sacrament, body, blood, soul, divinity. So if you have the opportunity and the time, why wouldn't you take advantage of that every day? Half an hour of your time, you know, 168 hours in a week, you know, 24 hours in a day, 30 minutes of that time, spending time with Jesus, getting fed. In fact, we're double fed, Sandy. We're fed by the Word, the readings, and the Word, and then we're fed again, body, blood, soul, divinity, the Eucharist. Double feeding at every Mass with Word and Sacrament. So 30 minutes a day to receive that is an awesome, beautiful reason to be Catholic.

0: Absolutely love that. Thank you so much for your call. Mary Lee is calling from Richwood, Ohio. Thank you so much for calling today, Mary Lee. Welcome to Beacon of Truth.
1: Hi.
0: Hello, great to hear from you today.
1: What I feel is cool about being Catholic is the saints, and that we were never alone, that they walk the same path that we have, suffered the same things we have suffered, and that at any moment in time we can ask for their assistance, and we have the litany of saints.
0: Yes, amen. You know, today is a feast day of Saint Justin Martyr, you know, one of the great saints of the church today. And he, you know, he chose death rather than deny his faith in Jesus. So we can ask for his intercession and prayers. Absolutely love that. All right. Great show today. Tomorrow, Beacon of Truth playlist. Sorry seems to be the hardest word, by Elton John. 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Until we're together again, may Almighty God bless you, keep you, and protect you, the Father and the Son and the Holy Spirit. Amen.
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6: This is a digital moment with Sandra McDevitt. 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Our Lord told her his heart was inflamed with love for all. 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
8: The year 150 AD, the Catholic Church confronts Gnosticism, a collection of religious sects that prize the spiritual world and condemn the utter evil of the material world. Its confusing and deceptive melding of Christian truths with Greek philosophy and other beliefs deceives a large number of Christians. Ignatius, Bishop of Antioch, warns his flock against Docetism, a Gnostic heresy that denies the humanity of Christ and teaches that his body is simply an illusion. Ignatius reminds believers that in the sacrament of the Holy Eucharist, the faithful consume the true body and blood of Jesus Christ. Irenaeus of Lyon instructs all Christians that true doctrine comes from Jesus Christ through his apostles and their appointed successors and the church he founded.

0: I was always taught that the Bible said, call no man father, yet Catholics call their priests father all the time. Is there a scriptural basis for this practice? And if so, where is that in the Bible?
1: The Catholic custom of addressing priests as father dates back to the early years of Christianity. The writings of the early church fathers brim with examples of priests, bishops, and popes being referred to as father. In fact, the term pope, which comes from the Latin word papa, is an affectionate form of address given to many bishops in the early church, although now in the Western church it refers specifically to the Bishop of Rome. The Bible, however, seems to contradict this ancient Catholic

0: and bind our spiritual wounds through the healing sacraments of baptism, confession, and anointing of the sick. As St. Paul makes clear in 1 Corinthians, once we understand the fatherly nature of the priesthood, it makes perfect biblical sense to call priests father, just as St. Paul referred to himself as our father. I'm Patrick Madrid, author of the book, Where Is That in the Bible?
1: Bringing spiritual healing and hope to people across the globe. 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
3: 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The day will come when we are completely forgotten. Is that something we can make peace with in our hearts?
2: Hi, my name is Father Mike Schmitz, and you're listening to The Bible in a Year, where we encounter God's voice and live life through the lens of Scripture. Using the Great Adventure Bible timeline, we'll read all the way from Genesis to Revelation, discovering how the story of salvation unfolds and how we fit into that story today. The Great Adventure Bible timeline was developed by Jeff Cavins and is provided by Ascension, who produced and funded this program. Today is day 152, and we are reading from 1 Kings chapter 10, Ecclesiastes chapters 8 and 9, and Psalm 8. So we're getting closer and closer to the end of King Solomon's reign. We're going to see the Queen of Sheba, and we're going to see how everyone's coming to see Solomon because of all of his wisdom and because of how he's just, man, the guys are wealthy. He is rich. He is super rich. We're also coming closer and closer. The day after tomorrow, we're encountering our second messianic checkpoint. So just the day after tomorrow, we're going to begin Mark chapters 1 and 2. So excited to go back to the Gospels after it's been, you know, a while since. It's been a minute since we had the Gospel of John. But the day after tomorrow, we are in the Gospel of Mark. So good. We're also, as I said, 1 Kings 10, Ecclesiastes 8 and 9. We're praying Psalm 8. The first book of Kings, chapter 10. Visit of the Queen of Sheba. Now when the Queen of Sheba heard of the fame of Solomon concerning the name of the Lord, she came to test him with hard questions. She came to Jerusalem with a very great retinue, with camels bearing spices and very much gold and precious stones. And when she came to Solomon, she told him all that was on her mind. And Solomon answered all her questions. There was nothing hidden from the king which he could not explain to her. And when the Queen of Sheba had seen all the wisdom of Solomon, the house that he had built, the food of his table, the seating of his officials, and the attendants of his servants, their clothing, his cupbearers, and his burnt offerings which he offered at the house of the Lord, there was no more spirit in her. And she said to the king, "The report was true which I heard in my own land of your affairs and of your wisdom, but I did not believe the reports until I came and my own eyes had seen it. And behold, the half was not told to me. Your wisdom and prosperity surpassed the report which I heard. Happy are your wives, happy are these your servants who continually stand before you and hear your wisdom. Blessed be the Lord your God, who has delighted in you and set you on the throne of Israel. Because the Lord loved Israel forever, he has made you king, that you may execute justice and righteousness." Then she gave the king 120 talents of gold and a very great quantity of spices and precious stones. Never again came such an abundance of spices as these which the Queen of Sheba gave to King Solomon. Moreover, the fleet of Hiram, which brought gold from Ophir, brought from Ophir a very great amount of almug wood and precious stones. The king made of the almug wood supports for the house of the Lord and for the king's house, lyres also and harps for the singers. No such almug wood has come or been seen to this day. And King Solomon gave to the Queen of Sheba all that she desired, whatever she asked, besides what was given to her by the bounty of Solomon. So she turned and went back to her own land with her servants. Now the weight of gold that came to Solomon in 1 year was 666 talents of gold, besides that which came from the traitors and from the

traffic of the merchants and from all the kings of Arabia and from the governors of the land. King Solomon made 200 large shields of beaten gold. 600 shekels of gold went into each shield. And he made 300 shields of beaten gold. 3 minas of gold went into each shield. And the king put them in the house of the forest of Lebanon. The king also made a great ivory throne and overlaid it with the finest gold. The throne had 6 steps, and at the back of the throne was a calf's head, and on each side of the seat were armrests and 2 lions standing besides the armrests, while 12 lions stood there, one on each end of a step on the 6 steps. The like of it was never made in any kingdom. All King Solomon's drinking vessels were of gold, and all the vessels of the house of the forest of Lebanon were of pure gold. None were of silver. It was not considered as anything in the days of Solomon. For the king had a fleet of ships from Tarshish at sea with the fleet of Hiram. Once every 3 years, the fleet of ships of Tarshish used to come bringing gold, silver, ivory, apes, and peacocks. Thus, King Solomon excelled all the kings of the earth in riches and in wisdom. And the whole earth sought the presence of King Solomon to hear his wisdom, which God had put into his mind. Every one of them brought his present, articles of silver and gold, garments, myrrh, spices, horses, and mules, so much year by year. And Solomon gathered together chariots and horsemen. He had 1,400 chariots and 12,000 horsemen, whom he stationed in the chariot cities and with the king in Jerusalem. And the king made silver as common in Jerusalem as stone, and he made cedar as plentiful as the sycamore of the Shephelah. And Solomon's import of horses was from Egypt and Coo, and the king's traders received them from Coo at a price. A chariot could be imported from Egypt for 600 shekels of silver and a horse for 150. And so through the king's traders, they were exported to all the kings of the Hittites and the kings of Syria. The Book of Ecclesiastes, Chapter 8. Obedience to Rulers. Who is like the wise man? And who knows the interpretation of a thing? A man's wisdom makes his face shine, and the hardness of his countenance is changed. Keep the king's command, and because of your sacred oath, be not dismayed. Go from his presence, do not delay when the matter is unpleasant, for he does whatever he pleases. For the word of the king is supreme, and who may say to him, "What are you doing?" He who obeys a command will meet no harm, and the mind of a wise man will know the time and way. For every matter has its time and way, although man's trouble lies heavy upon him. For he does not know what is to be, for who can tell him how it will be? No man has power to retain the spirit or authority over the day of death. There is no discharge from war, nor will wickedness deliver those who are given to it. All this I observed while applying my mind to all that is done under the sun, while man lords it over man to his hurt. God's ways are inscrutable. Then I saw the wicked buried. They used to go in and out of the holy place and were praised in the city where they had done such things. This also is vanity. Because sentence against an evil deed is not executed speedily, the heart of the sons of men is fully set to do evil. Though a sinner does evil 100 times and prolongs his life, yet I know that it will be well with those who fear God because they fear before him. But it will not be well with the wicked. Neither will he prolong his day like a shadow because he does not fear before God. There is a vanity which takes place on earth, that there are righteous men to whom it happens according to the deeds of the wicked, and there are wicked men to whom it happens according to the deeds of the righteous. I said that this also is vanity. And I commend enjoyment, for man has no good thing under the sun but to eat and drink and enjoy himself, for this will go with him in his toil through the days of his life which God gives him under the sun. When I applied my mind to know wisdom and to see the business that is done on earth, how neither day nor night one's eyes see sleep, then I saw all the work of God, that man cannot find out the work that is done under the sun. However much man may toil in seeking, he will not find it out. Even though a wise man claims to know it, he cannot find it out. Chapter 9. Acceptance of Life as It Comes. But all this I laid to heart, examining it all. How the righteous and the wise and their deeds are in the hand of God, whether it is love or hate, man does not know. Everything before them is vanity. Since one fate comes to all, to the righteous and to the wicked, to the good and the evil, to the clean and the unclean, to him who sacrifices and him who does not sacrifice. As is the good man, so is the sinner. And he who swears is as he who shuns an oath. This is an evil in all that is done under the sun, that one fate comes to all.
Also, the hearts of men are full of evil, and madness

in their hearts while they live, and after that, they go to the dead. But he who is joined with all the living has hope, for a living dog is better than a dead lion. For the living know that they will die, but the dead know nothing, and they have no more reward, but the memory of them is lost. Their love and their hate and their envy have already perished, and they have no more forever any share in all that is done under the sun. Go, eat your bread with enjoyment, and drink your wine with a merry heart, for God has already approved what you do. Let your garments be always white. Let not oil be lacking on your head. Enjoy life with the wife whom you love, all the days of your vain life which he has given you under the sun, because that is your portion in life and in your toil at which you toil under the sun. Whatever your hand finds to do, do it with your might. For there is no work or thought or knowledge or wisdom in Sheol to which you are going. Again, I saw that under the sun the race is not to the swift, nor the battle to the strong, nor bread to the wise, nor riches to the intelligent, nor favor to the men of skill, but time and chance happen to them all. For man does not know his time. Like fish which are taken in an evil net, and like birds which are caught in a snare, so the sons of men are snared at an evil time when it suddenly falls upon them. Wisdom superior to folly. I have also seen this example of wisdom under the sun, and it seemed great to me. There was a little city with few men in it, and a great king came against it and besieged it, building great siege works against it. But there was found in it a poor wise man, and he by his wisdom delivered the city. Yet no one remembered that poor man. But I say that wisdom is better than might, though the poor man's wisdom is despised and his words are not heeded. The words of the wise, heard in quiet, are better than the shouting of a ruler among fools. Wisdom is better than weapons of war, but one sinner destroys much good. Psalm 8. Divine Majesty and Human Dignity. To the choirmaster, according to the Gittith, a psalm of David. O Lord, our Lord, how majestic is your name in all the earth. You whose glory above the heavens is chanted by the mouth of babies and infants, you have found a bulwark because of your foes to still the enemy and the avenger. When I look at your heavens, the work of your fingers, the moon and the stars which you have established, what is man that you are mindful of him, and the son of man that you care for him? Yet you have made him little less than the angels, and you have crowned him with glory and honor. You have given him dominion over the works of your hands. You have put all things under his feet, all sheep and oxen, and also the beasts of the field, the birds of the air, and the fish of the sea, whatever passes along the paths of the sea. O Lord, our Lord, how majestic is your name in all the earth. Father in heaven, you are great and glorious. How majestic is your name. Gosh, and you revealed your name to us, which is boggles the mind, Lord God, and fills our hearts today. You not only have the majestic name, not only do you have the glorified name, but you have revealed your name to us. And you've also revealed what the psalmist says, what David says, that we can look at the world around us and the universe, the billions upon billions of stars, the space that you've created. And yet, what is man that you care for him? Who are we that you're mindful of us, that you're constantly attentive to us? And yet you are God, because you have made us in your image and likeness. And in Christ, you have made us your children. And so we just thank you. Thank you so much for being attentive to us. Thank you so much for creating us. Thank you so much for sustaining us and redeeming us. Please receive our thanks this day, Lord. In Jesus' name, in the name of the Father, and of the Son, and of the Holy Spirit. Amen. Okay, so again, a lot of review when it comes to Solomon's life, at the end of Solomon's life, the wisdom of Solomon when he visits the Queen of Sheba, or she visits him, really, and other kings that come to visit him, him with Hiram, the ruler up in Tyre, who knows how to sail things well. We've heard these stories before. It's so good. I love the fact that we're getting a review of Solomon's life that we just heard in 2 Chronicles, now here in 1 Kings. It's just, and not only is it a review, because, you know, remember when we were back way back when in Deuteronomy and the book of Numbers, that was some review stuff, right? There was kind of retelling the story, but it's so accurate here in terms of, when I say accurate, what I mean is, and virtually word for word. I mean, yesterday, Solomon's prayer in the temple, 2 days ago, gosh, how long ago? Time flies, you guys. How long ago was when, here's Solomon's prayer of dedication of the temple and how they dedicated the temple, how it's virtually identical in 2 Chronicles and in 1 Kings. Same thing with today in 1 Kings 10 and 2 Chronicles about the visit of the Queen of Sheba, which is so good. Just great review for all of us, as well as

Ecclesiastes 8 and 9. There are so many things that I just want to highlight about Ecclesiastes, because it just seems to be one of those situations where the wisdom books are speaking wisdom, you know, that the wisdom books are telling us, are guiding us in a way of living life wisely. Once again, it can be really negative. It can come across as being negative, but it's not. What it is an honest assessment of how life actually is. That God's ways are inscrutable. We don't know what happens, that here's a sinner who gets ahead and here's a righteous person who doesn't get ahead. And yet the same fate happens to them all. We all end up just dying. Remember, one of the big takeaways, one of the big lessons for the book of Ecclesiastes is this: if all there is this world, if all there is this life, it's meaningless. If all there is this life, then this life is meaningless because it all ends in death. If all there is in this world is meaningless because it just ends in death. Basically, if we choose to live a life apart from God and there's nothing after this, then it simply is meaningless because nothing actually matters. Nothing truly endures. And yet we know that while time will erase all things, there is something more than time. This, that recognition, as the author of Ecclesiastes brings up again and again, that the day will come when no one knows your name. The day will come when you're completely forgotten. In fact, that's the last story that the wise one tells in chapter 9. It says, here's an example of wisdom under the sun. Great city, few men in it. Great king came against it, besieged it. It was going to destroy the city, but this poor wise man, his wisdom delivered the city. And yet I don't even know his name. Nobody knows this person's name. And that is, man, so good for us to know. I remember years ago, I have a spiritual director, and my spiritual director, he stopped and we were talking and he said, you know, you're going to be forgotten really soon. He was kind of out of nowhere. We were just talking about stuff. And he's like, you know, you're going to be forgotten really quickly. And I was like, oh yeah, Father, I know. He's a priest. He's a hermit, basically lives up in northern Minnesota. And he meets with priests for spiritual direction, some other people for spiritual direction. And he just had that word that, you know, you're going to be forgotten pretty quickly. And so, you know, you're not Thomas Aquinas. And I was like, oh Father, absolutely. I am very much aware of this. And I don't have any problem with that at all. And I think it's because this wisdom of Ecclesiastes, you know, I think that any person who's living in this life has thought about their life and the impact of their life has already come to that place of, yeah, I get it. I get it. At some point, very soon, I will be completely forgotten, even by the people who are close to me. That's just how life goes. And that recognition of being able to be at peace with this is such a gift. It's a gift to any one of us to be able to be at peace with this, because I know, and we know that, yes, if all there is this life, then this life doesn't mean anything, but this life is not all there is. And this life matters. Your life matters. One last note in chapter 9, verse 11, just so powerful. Again, I saw that under the sun, the race is not to the swift, nor the battle to the strong, nor bread to the wise, nor riches to the intelligent, nor favor to the men of skill, but time and chance happen to them all. Oh, so good. It's not sometimes just a matter of you're the smartest in the room, you're the strongest in the room, you're the fastest in the race. It's just sometimes chance. Sometimes it's just you have this opportunity. And why did I lose? Well, because the time was up. Time and chance happens to all of us. And again, that is so good, because rather than giving into our desire to control, we get to have the call to surrender. Rather than the desire to control, we have the invitation to trust. And yes, of course, we want to be as fast as we can be, as strong as we can be, as wise as we can be, as good as we can be. Ultimately, when it comes down to it, the call in every one of our lives is to trust the Lord and surrender to Him. And that's so, so good. Oh my gosh. What a gift it is to be able to journey through Ecclesiastes with you. This is our second to last day in Ecclesiastes. Tomorrow, we're finishing up with the last three chapters of Ecclesiastes. And then the day after tomorrow, as I said, we're jumping in to our second messianic checkpoint with the Gospel of Mark. I am so excited. I'm praying for you guys. Please, please pray for me and pray for each other. My name is Father Mike. I cannot wait to see you tomorrow. God bless.

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1: Hi, my name is Father Mike Schmitz, and this is Ascension Presents. So years ago, I heard of a friend of my brother-in-law's. At one point, his parents had a unique parenting style where they wanted to teach their son fiscal responsibility. So responsibility with money. And so what they did is they said, okay, what would it cost us as parents to raise you for an entire year, excluding like, you know, rent or heat or like normal meals. But, you know, those things that, like if you asked for a skateboard, you asked for, you know, we'd had to buy you new clothes or whatever it takes to raise a kid, right? They said, instead of just buying those things piecemeal for him, they said, we're going to add it all up and give you that money that we would have spent on you in a lump sum. It's yours. Now, keep this in mind that it's yours to use to buy clothes and to, if you want a skateboard or whatever the thing is, right? Then that this is for you, but this is it. This is the whole for this whole entire year. So this young man, I mean, he was in early adolescence. They were teaching him this. And no, keep this in mind. I get that there's some parents maybe out there saying, that's the worst idea I've ever heard in my entire life. They should be arrested. Those parents locked up. Because what happened was this young man did what you would think any young man would do. I mean, his parents warned him, like, this is it. This is the thing. But he went out and spent all of his money in a relatively short amount of time on fun stuff, right? On non-responsible things. Then when it came to winter, he had a winter coat from the previous year. As an early adolescent male, he did not fit in that winter coat very well. And so he had to wear that the entire year. His jeans had holes in them, but he didn't have any money for new jeans. And he kept going back to his parents saying, can I have, you know, a new winter coat, a new jacket, new jeans, new shoes? They said, well, no, you spent all your money. Now, the important piece was the parents laid out the rules and they said, this is the amount of money. It's all yours. But we want you to learn how to use this wisely. In order to teach you how to use this wisely, we're going to allow you to experience the consequences of foolish spending. The next year, I guarantee you, the next year, what happened, and actually every year after this, this young man had, he knew the value of a dollar. We'll say it like that. He knew the value of a dollar. He knew what things were worth, not just what they cost. And from then on, he became really, really good at saving, really, really good at wise spending. He just became really, really good at using money really well. But that's only because his parents let him experience the consequences of his decisions. Now, another caveat, right? Sidebar here. They didn't just cut him loose, right? Like, he was still fed every day. He was still, you know, housed every night. It wasn't like they just like kicked him out of the house. You can't pay rent, anything like this. That wasn't even part of the equation. They taught him consequences in the context of some safety, right? Rather than him graduating high school and going out into the world and not having any idea of consequences, and it all was on him. His parents taught this to him early. So consequences, and actually letting someone experience the consequences of their actions, is not a mean thing to do. It can feel mean, right? Obviously, that kid, as he had holes in his jeans and maybe holes in his shoes, and he's walking to school with a ill-fitting winter coat. Yes, that can feel mean, but it wasn't mean. They were caring for their son by teaching him that actions have consequences. Now, here's the thing for us. When God forgives our sins, we realize this. We have to understand this. God's mercy is infinite, right? Because God is mercy and God is infinite. Therefore, God's mercy is infinite. It will never run out. His forgiveness, he's never slow to forgive. He is quick to forgive. He wants to give us mercy. This is so important for us to know. We know the heart of God, the character of God. He wants to give us his mercy. That's who he is. But there are many times when God will not only forgive us, he will also allow us to experience the consequences of our sins in this life and in purgatory. Now, here's the thing. Because there's two kinds of consequences to sins, right? There's eternal consequences to sins, and there are temporal consequences to sin. Eternal consequence of sin is hell, right? It's eternal separation from God. But so Jesus Christ has paid that price. When we go to confession, when we receive his mercy, he pays that eternal consequence, the eternal price of sin. Hell, we get to be reconciled to him and live with him in eternity in heaven. But there are temporal consequences to sin as well. Or you might say temporary consequences to sin that God allows us at times to experience for a couple different reasons. Now, we see this in the Bible. Here's David as an example. David's sin with Bathsheba and then his murder of Bathsheba's husband, Uriah, that David and Bathsheba conceive a son and he is born, and then

God says to him through Nathan the prophet, your sin is forgiven, but your son will die. This is the consequence of your sin. Now, we can see this from our perspective and think like, that is super unjust. Like, why does this child have to die because of David's sin? That's a whole nother story, whole nother video to look at. We also have kings in Israel's history who have committed some kind of sin. And God says, okay, I forgive you, but here's what's going to happen. Your line will pass away, or your kingdom will be, the kingdom will be taken out of your hands. So like, what you have done in hardening your heart to the Lord is, yes, you're forgiven now, but the consequence is the people will experience the consequences of your decisions. And one of the things that reminds us of is the fact that even my private sin is not private, right? Even my personal sin, I'll say it like this, even my personal sin is not private, because oftentimes our personal decisions, someone else has to pay for. I mean, think of how many times in our lives that is the case. My personal sin, someone else has to pay for. I just chose not to live up to my promise. I wasn't faithful to what I said I would do by showing up to work. Someone else has to take responsibility for that. Someone else has to pay that price. And there are temporary consequences. Even if someone says, no, I forgive you, it still costs them something. And one of the things it costs is not just maybe their time, getting back to the work scenario, but sometimes it even costs a little bit of their trust. Like, oh yeah, I know that guy. He doesn't show up for work. I know her. She doesn't tell the truth. There are consequences to our sins. That's one of the reasons why there's a difference between forgiveness and reconciliation. So again, you might forgive someone might forgive you. And so that means, we've talked about it in other videos in the past as well, that forgiveness is, I'm not going to ask you to pay me back. I'm not going to wait for you to give me what you owe me. So your debt is forgiven. I'm not going to wait for you to pay me back. But reconciliation is, now we're united again. Reconciliation is now what was divided by that sin, what was divided by that action of yours, that choice of yours, has now been reconciled, right? So we trust each other again. Our relationship has been reconciled. Our friendship has been restored. And that's not always the case. Because why? Because there are consequences to our choices. And God, I think God allows us, I think, these consequences for a couple of reasons. One is to teach us. When this young person ran out of money, he wasn't kicked out of the house. Like, this was not eternal consequences to sin, right? And it taught him, as I said before, the next year and the year after that, this guy was, he knew where every penny was going, and he was very smart about it. So it teaches us something. When God allows us to experience the consequences of our sins, and sometimes even to experience the consequences of other people's sins, God is teaching us something. And the second thing, I think, is just so powerful, is that God is teaching us that our decisions matter, that your choices matter. I don't know if you've ever been in the situation where you were learning about forgiveness, maybe as a kid, maybe your first kind of encounter with saying you're sorry, and you did the thing, and because of doing the thing, your parent or the teacher or whoever it was who was in authority said, okay, because of that, here are the consequences. And you said, no, but I said I'm sorry. I remember being in this case, in this situation so many times where I had done the thing, right? I did the wrong thing. I broke the rule, whatever it was. And so they said, okay, yeah, well, because of that, you can no longer do X. And I remember thinking, but I said I was sorry. And the response of really wise teachers and wise parents is, I know you're sorry, and I accept your apology. I forgive you, but you made that choice, and this is the consequence. Which is such a gift for us, not only, again, because it teaches us, but also because it highlights the fact that our decisions matter. Your choices matter. You matter. All of this is meant to be an encouragement. Like, all of this is meant to be an encouragement, because if your choices, my choices matter for evil, right? And then we experience the consequences of our foolish choices. Then also God wants you to experience the consequences of your good choices. He wants even those private good choices, those personal good choices where it's like, no one noticed this. No one seems to care about this. God notices, God cares, and your choices matter. And there are consequences. Even if you don't experience those consequences of your good choices yet in this life, you don't feel them. They're not as powerful because they don't pinch. Like, the good consequences don't often pinch. Those good consequences are often unnoticed. But my just encouragement to you is this, not to hold God in suspicion and say, is this the time when he's going to let me experience the consequence of my sins? Because we're so afraid of that, right? We're so afraid of like the hammer of the Lord coming down on us. Do not hold the Lord God in suspicion. He loves you. He wants to give you his mercy. And even when he allows us to experience the consequences of our sins, that experiencing of the consequences of our sins is always oriented towards healing and growth, learning. Responsibility, so we can
rise up from those things.

0: with his grace, even more powerful, even more humble, even wiser. I hope that makes sense. But also, don't be discouraged. Don't be afraid of the Lord. His mercies endure forever. His mercies are every morning, even when he allows us to experience the consequences of our sins. He is there with us in those consequences. He never abandons us, and he never will abandon you. For all of us here at Ascension Presents, my name is Father Mike. God bless.
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3: The cross is a kind of an autobiography. We can see our own lives there. Our pride in the crown of thorns. Our avarice in the nailing of hands. Our flight from grace in the pinioned feet. Our rebellious loves in the pure side. And our disrespect of the body in the flesh that was hanging from him like purple rags. The blood is the ink and his skin is the parchment. And our sins constitute the writing. Every sinner, therefore, as the Spirit of Christ, always thinks of sins in relationship to the crucifixion. The Holy Spirit gives us a sense of holiness, and holiness is separation from the world."
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0: 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Catechism in a Year is next on EWTN, Catholic Talk Radio for Britain and Ireland.
1: 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You can follow along in any recent version of the Catechism of the Catholic Church. A reading plan and all Catechism in a Year episodes can be found at ascensionpress.com/CIY or on the Ascension app. Yesterday, we were introduced to the seven sacraments: baptism, confirmation, Eucharist, penance, anointing of the sick, holy orders, and matrimony. Today, Father Mike unpacks the ancient saying, lex orandi, lex credendi, which means the law of prayer is the law of faith, and how that applies to the sacraments.
0: Hi, my name is Father Mike Schmitz, and you're listening to the Catechism in a Year, where we encounter God's plan of sheer goodness for us, revealed in Scripture and passed down through the tradition of the Catholic faith. The Catechism in a Year is provided by Ascension, who produced and funded this program. In 365 days, we'll read through the Catechism of the Catholic Church, discovering our identity in God's family as we journey together toward our heavenly home. Today is day 152, reading paragraphs 1122 to 1126. Just a short, five paragraphs. Not as short as tomorrow, though. Stay tuned. But today we have five paragraphs, 1122 to 1126, the sacraments of faith. Remember yesterday, we talked about how these are the sacraments instituted by Christ. And they're also sacraments of the church, right? They're by the church. They're for the church. They're by the church because the church is the sacrament of Christ's action at work in her through the mission of the Holy Spirit. They're also for the church, in the sense that the sacraments make the church, but they're also the sacraments of faith. And the purpose of the sacraments is to do what? Is to sanctify human beings, right? To sanctify men, it says in 1123, to build up the body of Christ, and finally to give worship to God. If we miss anything else from today, remember this piece. The purpose of the sacraments, they're not just rites and rituals that are empty. They're not meant to be hollow. They're not just simply things we repeat over and over again because they're common to us. The purpose of the sacraments is to sanctify men, to build up the body of Christ, and finally to give worship to God.

This is what they are for. This is what they do. And this is incredible. Because why? Because as often as you and I approach them, those three things happen. When you and I participate in them, those three things happen. The world is sanctified, the church is built up, and God is glorified. And so as we enter into these five paragraphs today, this is call to mind the Holy Spirit and call upon the Holy Spirit as we talk to our Father in prayer. Father in heaven, we give you praise and glory. We thank you. We ask that you please help us to participate in the sacraments in such a way that, yes, this world is sanctified, that we're sanctified, that your church, the body of Christ, is built up and strengthened and mobilized. We also pray that you may be glorified above all in everything, Father. May you be known, may you be loved, may you be worshiped. May we give our hearts to you the way you have given your heart to us. Help us love you the way you love us. Help us love each other the way you've called us to. And help us to be yours. Help us to respond and walk in faith. Help us to do this in every moment of our lives. And particularly, help us to do this when we encounter you in your sacraments. In Jesus' name we pray. Amen. In the name of the Father, and of the Son, and of the Holy Spirit. Amen. It is day 152. We are reading paragraphs 1122 to 1126. The Sacraments of Faith. Christ sent his apostles so that repentance and forgiveness of sins should be preached in his name to all nations. He said, "Go therefore, and make disciples of all nations, baptizing them in the name of the Father, and of the Son, and of the Holy Spirit." The mission to baptize, and so the sacramental mission, is implied in the mission to evangelize, because the sacrament is prepared for by the Word of God and by the faith which is assent to this Word. The people of God is formed into one in the first place by the Word of the living God. The preaching of the Word is required for the sacramental ministry itself, since the sacraments are sacraments of faith, drawing their origin and nourishment from the Word. The purpose of the sacraments is to sanctify men, to build up the body of Christ, and finally, to give worship to God. Because they are signs, they also instruct. They not only presuppose faith, but by words and objects, they also nourish, strengthen, and express it. That is why they are called sacraments of faith. The church's faith precedes the faith of the believer who is invited to adhere to it. When the church celebrates the sacraments, she confesses the faith received from the apostles, whence the ancient saying, lex orandi, lex credendi, or legem credendi, lex statuat, supplicandi, according to the Prosper of Aquitaine in the 5th century. The law of prayer is the law of faith. The church believes as she prays. Liturgy is a constitutive element of the holy and living tradition. For this reason, no sacramental rite may be modified or manipulated at the will of the minister or the community. Even the supreme authority in the church may not change the liturgy arbitrarily, but only in the obedience of faith and with religious respect for the mystery of the liturgy. Likewise, since the sacraments express and develop the communion of faith in the church, the lex orandi is one of the essential criteria of the dialogue that seeks to restore the unity of Christians. Okay, there we have it, paragraphs 1122 to 1126, day 152. Okay, I think this is pretty remarkable. If you're someone who is interested in evangelization, it's been a big deal in the last, 2,000 years, but it seems like there's been a resurgence. You know, this idea of we're praying for a new Pentecost, we're praying for the new evangelization. So we recognize the evangelization is what? Evangelization is the proclaiming of the good news. That's what euangelion is, good news. The preaching of the good news of the gospel of Jesus Christ. Of course, that's great. But remember what Jesus said in the Great Commission. At the end of Matthew's gospel, he said, "Go therefore and make disciples of all nations." Yeah, of course, making disciples, that's part of the evangelization. But he also said, right, he continues by saying, baptizing them in the name of the Father and of the Son and the Holy Spirit. So Jesus himself connects the mission to evangelize with the mission to baptize, right? The sacramental mission. So go make disciples and have baptism, right? So there is this absolute connection. Pope Paul VI, back in the day, he wrote this document called Evangelii Nuntiandi, or Evangelization in the Modern World. And he makes it very, very clear that not only in evangelization do we proclaim the gospel, right? We proclaim Jesus as Lord, what he's done for us. That's so important. It's necessary. But also, evangelization is incomplete unless it also involves the sacraments. Not just because Pope Paul VI

says so. But because this is completely implied, if not overtly stated in Matthew's gospel, when Jesus says, go therefore, make disciples of all nations, baptizing them in the name of the Father and of the Son and of the Holy Spirit, and teaching them to observe all that I've commanded you. So there is this deep and powerful connection between evangelization and the sacraments. So important. Why? Because the sacraments are there to bring the very saving action of Jesus present to us. They sanctify us. They build up the body of Christ, and they give worship to God. This is one of those things. We're going to talk about this hopefully a bunch of times over the course of this pillar. But I always will ask people, I usually say two. You know, paragraph 1123 says three. But I usually say, what are two things that the Mass always does, right? What are two things that the Eucharistic liturgy always accomplishes? And I say, actually, if you've gone to Mass before, I guarantee you know the answer. What are two things that happens at every single Mass? I'm giving away my tricks right now. And then I'll say, actually, I guarantee that everyone here at this talk, or everyone here at this place, you can tell me not only exactly what two things happen at every single Mass, you could tell me word for word in unison with everyone else here in this building, in this room. And I usually say it like this. I say, okay, if I were to say, pray, my brothers and sisters, that my sacrifice and yours may be acceptable to God, the Almighty Father. You would say, may the Lord accept the sacrifice at your hands for the praise and glory of his name, and for our good and the good of all his holy church. So that's it. Those are the two purposes, right? May the Lord accept the sacrifice at your hands. One, for the praise and glory of his name. Two, for the good and good of all his church. I'm paraphrasing that right there. Right, so there's that, the two things that happen at every Mass. For the praise and glory of God's name, God is glorified, and for the holiness of the church, the good of all the church, the world is sanctified. This happens at every single Mass. This is the purpose of the sacraments, is to sanctify people, to build up the body, and to give worship to God. Does that make sense? But saying this, the crazy thing is, when we approach the sacraments, we have a degree of faith. We're going to talk about that tomorrow, actually, that it's efficacious. The sacraments do something. So they presuppose faith. But when we come to the sacraments again and again, they also nourish our faith. They strengthen our faith. They express our faith. So here's an example. You might be struggling with something like, I'm really struggling to trust the Lord. That might be a recurring theme, or maybe even just a one-time theme in your life. So I'm really struggling to trust the Lord, and I just am having a tough time handing my heart over to him. So what do I do? Well, you pray, of course, and wrestle with that. But I find that people will sometimes bring that to confession. They'll bring that to the sacrament of reconciliation. And I think, yes, this is exactly the right thing. The sacrament of reconciliation is a sacrament that, man, it's a sacrament of trust, right? It is definitely a sacrament where I'm saying, okay, God, maybe even the God that I'm struggling to trust is the one that I trust with my sin, right? The God that I'm struggling to rely on and just lean into is the one that in every confession I am relying on and I'm leaning into. Or maybe my struggle is with despair, right? Maybe I'm struggling with hope. Maybe I'm just like, I'm so tired of this battle. I'm so tired of my own weakness. I'm so tired of my own sins. I'm so tired of all of it, right? And I might wrestle with despair. Again, going to confession is choosing hope. If I'm wrestling with trust, choosing confession is choosing to trust. If I'm wrestling with despair, choosing to go to confession is expressing hope. And see, this is the crazy thing about 1123. When we encounter the sacraments, degree of faith, of course, but they also nourish our faith. They strengthen our faith. They express our faith. And so, you know, no matter what you're feeling, maybe you don't feel like you love the Lord. Like, my love has grown shallow. Go to Mass. The Mass is the most incredible expression of God's love for us. When we participate in the Mass, I was going to say, even if we don't feel it, but maybe especially if we don't feel it, there is something powerful that happens. Why? Because we recognize that love, while it can be a feeling, love is more than a feeling. I mean, there might even been a music group that got that right. Love is more than just a feeling. It is an action. So it's not just affective, right? Affection, but it's effective. It does something. And so when we go to Mass, my heart is feeling low and I go to Mass, I'm like, okay, God, I'm choosing to love you, choosing to worship you. This is, you know, the Eucharist, the sacrament of love. I'm choosing to love you as you have asked me to love you. I'm choosing to worship you as you've asked me to worship you. And I'm telling you, when we encounter and enter into those sacraments, they not only presuppose our faith, but they also

nourish our faith and strengthen our faith and express our faith. And that's why it's so important that we don't stay away from the sacraments when we're struggling, but we enter into them. Now, a couple last things. There is this principle, lex orandi, lex credendi. It's the law of prayer is the law of faith. That's what it means. Law of prayer, lex orandi, law of faith or law of belief, lex credendi. The church believes as she prays. And so we recognize that, yep, we have sacred scripture, we have sacred tradition, and we have the liturgy. And that liturgy is a constitutive element of the holy and living tradition. So it's not kind of this add-on kind of a situation. It's how we believe is how we pray, and how we pray is how we believe. Hopefully that makes sense. I just wanted to make a bullet point. The last note here says that in 1125, no sacramental rite may be modified or manipulated at the will of the minister or the community. What does that mean? That means that here in the West, we have this book called the Roman Missal. And the Roman Missal is, here is how the liturgy of the Eucharist is to be celebrated. And your actions are written in red, and what you say is written in black. And so you do the red and you say the black. That's what it is. So that sacramental rite is there. It's been given to us by the church. And it may not be modified or manipulated at the will of the minister. Like the priest can't go say, you know what, actually, we're going to do something slightly different this Sunday. Or the community. The community can't say, you know what we're going to do? We're going to do something different this Sunday. Why? Not because the church wants to be overly controlling, but because lex orandi, lex credendi, right? The law of prayer is the law of belief. We can't change something in how we pray without possibly at least expressing a change in belief. I don't know if this example is going to be helpful at all. So let me try it. If you look at like the alb, so the alb is a piece of liturgical clothing, right? It's the white robe that is often worn underneath the chasuble, underneath the deacon's dalmatic. Your servers might often wear the white alb. So that's that white robe. You can also wear a cassock, but when it's the alb, it's white for a reason. One of those reasons is if you look at the book of Revelation, you have John who's being given a tour of heaven by an angel, and he sees all these people dressed in white robes. And the angel says, who are these people? And John basically says, I'm not the one who lives here. You live here. You tell me. And the angel responds, these are the ones who have washed their robes in the blood of the Lamb. And so there's that sense of they could be martyrs, a sense that they actually could be those who are baptized. And so there's that sense of in baptism, we are made fully clean and hence expressed or symbolized by the white robe or the alb. Now, I've been in some sacristies or some, you know, back rooms or basically we've called dressing rooms for the priest at church. And they might have like off-white albs or like brown albs. And that makes sense in the sense that some people are like, actually, you know what? Jesus wouldn't wear completely white. He'd wear like, you know, earth tones. And I get that. I understand that. But I'm changing a symbol. It's a small symbol, of course, but I'm changing a symbol. The symbol of the white robe is, now I've been washed in the blood of the Lamb. But if I have a off-white robe or I have a tan or brown robe, it doesn't communicate the same idea, right? And so I can't change the symbol without changing the meaning of the symbol. Or I can't change the symbol without possibly changing the meaning of the symbol. That example is just, it's pretty small, but it's an example of no sacramental rite may be modified or manipulated at the will of the minister or community. Not even the Pope, not even the supreme authority in the church can change arbitrarily the liturgy, but it has to be doing that in obedience of faith and with respect to the mystery of the liturgy. So hopefully that makes some sense. Today we are just trucking through the sacraments of faith. And one thing to just keep in mind, all of this, is that you and I, when we encounter the sacraments, they're meant to make us holy, to build up the church and to give glory to God. We talked a lot about making us holy. I want to highlight that last part. Every time we approach any of this,

0: Every time, whether we feel it or not, whether we're fully present or not, we're just doing our best, the Father is glorified. And that's a gift that you can give to the Lord, the God who loves you and the God you love back every single time we show up to the sacraments. Let's do that. Maybe you might even have the chance to do that today. Maybe not today, maybe tomorrow. Either way, no matter what, today, we can say thank you to the Lord. We can choose to walk in faith. We can choose to hope. We can choose to continue to enter into his love. I am praying for you. Please pray for me. My name is Father Mike. I cannot wait to see you tomorrow. God bless.
1: That was day 152 of Catechism in a Year with Father Mike Schmitz. And now we'd like to share audio from a video called Developing a Clear Vision in Life with Father Mike from the Ascension Presents YouTube channel.
0: Hi, my name is Father Mike Schmitz, and this is Ascension Presents. I've been thinking about this and reflecting on this for quite a while now. Actually, it's been, a really long time. And I want to lead this off with some really, maybe harsh news or downer news, something that could be a dash of cold water as you're listening to this. But I believe it's true. And I believe that the truth is this. Most people who are watching this or listening to these words will get to the end of their life and realize they wasted it. And it's not just people who are listening to this or watching this. I think it's most people who are alive right now will get to the end of our lives. Many of us will get to the end of our lives and realize I've wasted my life. I haven't used it. I've wasted it. I haven't spent it. I've just thrown it away. I haven't given it away. I've tossed it away. Why? Because we haven't chosen to live a life of meaning. To live a life that matters, I have to have a goal. I have to have a vision. But so few of us have any sense of real vision of like, who is it that I want to become? Or even a better question, who is it that God is calling me to become? Have I spent any time, even within the last year, within the last 6 months, with that question? What is the vision that God has placed in my heart of who he wants me to be? Not what he wants me to do, not how many people he wants me to help or how many people he wants to know who I am, how famous or how successful I can be. What's the vision for the kind of person God wants for you to become? Have you or I given even 1 hour's thought to this, 1 hour's prayer to God? What's your vision for my life? Because until we have a vision, we're living lives of aimlessness and ultimately meaninglessness. Interesting. As I was watching, I don't know if you could tell from the video, but for the last number of months, I've been watching a lot of YouTube fitness videos. I don't know if it shows. I'm just kidding, but not kidding. I'm telling you the truth. So I watched one that was on bodybuilders and it was fascinating. Now you might think, oh, that's gross or whatever. It's pretty cool because here's the deal. These people have a very, very, whatever you want to say negatively about them, they have a very clear vision for the kind of person they want to be or what they want to look like. And then all of their decisions are oriented towards that vision. Why? Because vision focuses our decisions. This is so important for us. Vision focuses our decisions. And if I don't have a vision for my life, I don't have a vision for the kind of person that I realize God is calling me to be, I won't have any parameters or any principles to base my decisions on. So vision focuses my decisions. Just like for those bodybuilders, they knew what they wanted to look like. They had a vision and that focused their decisions. And decisions are so absolutely important because decisions determine our destiny. And here's the kind of the phrases here. Well, vision focuses our decisions. Decisions determine our destiny. And those decisions, if they're not oriented towards the vision that God has placed in your heart, then that'll, if I don't make decisions like that, oriented towards that, I'll get to the end of my life and realize I've wasted it. And that's kind of basically what we do, isn't it? I mean, some people say, I want more time. Like, no, I don't think you actually do want more time. Why? Because I have to ask the question, what do you do with the time you already have been given? We all know ourselves enough to know that we waste that kind of time. Every one of us has 24 hours a day, 168 hours a week. How much of that time do we use making decisions that are oriented towards the vision that determine our destiny? And how much of that time

0: we simply waste. Here's the crazy thing. We waste so much time not pursuing what we ought to do, but we also waste our time not even doing what we want to do. In fact, my buddy C.S. Lewis, he wrote in the book, The Screwtape Letters, the senior tempter, Screwtape, was instructing his junior tempter, Wormwood, on how they could kind of sneak into a patient's, you know, a person's life and not disrupt it massively, but just subtly take them away from the vision God had for them. The Screwtape is telling Wormwood, he says, if we can get this patient, we don't have to get them to do these terrible, terrible things. If we can just get them to dissipate their life at the end of their life, not living for the vision, not making decisions that determine their destiny, we'll let them get to the end of at the end of his life, he'll say, I now know that I've spent my life or wasted my life neither doing what I ought nor even what I wanted. How often are you and I in that position? We don't even choose what we want it. We don't even choose what we like. We just choose what's there. It's on Netflix. Here's some this, that, the other thing. And we just go to that thing. We don't spend our time. We waste our time. And if I'm just wasting my time, I will end up ultimately wasting my life. And so here's the question. What can I do about it? Well, the first is I need to have a vision. I need to ask God, what is your vision for my life? Like, what do you want? And to be really specific, God, what do you want me to look like in a year? I always ask our students that when they come to the first semester or first week on campus, like, how do you envision your life? What kind of person will you be? Or do you want to be? Or do you think God wants you to be at the end of this year? Okay, so that's vision. And vision focuses our decisions. So now, then second question, what are the decisions you need to make? It's like, I don't know, I could do all 1,000 things. Make it simple. What are the things that are currently in your life that are preventing you from that vision? You don't have to go to all the little details, but the obvious stuff. What are the things in your life currently that are obstacles to that vision? Things you do, things you've included in your life, relationships that are there. What are those things that are the obvious no's that are keeping you away from that vision? And to make a decision about those things that are obstacles. In fact, saying no to them. First thing, asking God, what is your vision for my life? Being really specific. Secondly, is to say, what are the obvious things that are getting in the way of that vision? And to say no to them. And the third is, what's one positive step I could take today that if I continue to take this step on a regular basis with consistency in a year, in 5 years, in 10 years, at the end of my life, not only will I not have wasted my life, I will have become that person that God has created me to be. Have that vision that determines, that focuses my decisions, and decisions will determine your destiny. From Almost Here to Ascension Presents, my name is Father Mike. It's your life. Don't waste it. God bless.
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2: I've heard the complaint many times that people in ministry should stop talking so much about chastity and just focus on more pressing social justice issues. But anyone who's worked with young people knows better than to make that false distinction. Well-documented studies show that the younger a teenage girl gives up her virginity, the more likely she is to live below the poverty line. Teenage girls who are promiscuous are 6 times more likely to attempt suicide, and boys are 2 times more likely to suffer from depression. 25% of college students graduate with an STD. People who wait until marriage almost double their chance of a happy marriage. And according to a study of 14,000 teens, those who were abstinent in high school were 60% less likely to be expelled, 50% less likely to drop out, and nearly twice as likely to graduate from college. We can't pretend to care about things like justice and poverty if we don't care about the purity of our young people. This is Chris Stefanik from RealLifeCatholic.com on EWTN Radio.
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5: St. Augustine gives us tremendous insight as to why we should pray. He says this, Why God should ask us to pray when He knows what we need even before we ask.

0: Him may perplex us if we do not realize that our Lord and God does not want to know what we want, for as God, He cannot fail to already know it. But rather, He wants us to exercise our desire through our prayers, so that we may be able to receive what He is preparing to give us.
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2: Family, a prayer that we pray together is a powerful prayer. So please pray together with me, our EWTN family prayer. Today we pray for grandparents. Lord Jesus, Son of Mary and grandson of Joachim and Anne, we praise you. We pray for your blessing upon all grandparents today, so that they may be a source

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1: Living the Beatitudes with Father Bjorn.
2: Blessed are those who are persecuted for righteousness' sake, for theirs is the kingdom of heaven. If you're on a football team, you don't want to just run up and down the field holding the ball and never cross into the end zone and get a touchdown. We want to reach our goal, but there are a lot of obstacles, discouragement, and challenges along the way. Jesus' voice is the one calling us to say yes to Him, to live the life that He is calling us to live. We have to choose one way or the other, choose Him or not. But if we choose Him, we will be opposed. We're going to have people challenge what we believe or call us crazy. But Jesus doesn't just say, come follow me, to follow a beatitude. He's calling us to be like Himself. He is the Beatitudes. He doesn't just say, do what I say. He says, come follow me. He's with us every step of the way, transforming our weakness into strength. Blessed are those who are persecuted for righteousness' sake, for theirs is the kingdom of heaven.
1: For more about the Beatitudes, visit EWTNRC.com.

0: Hello and welcome to Catholic Answers Live. I'm Cy Kellett, your host. Happy to be back here on a Monday. Oh, the weekend drags till we get back here. And now we're back and ready to have a fantastic show, really. Thank you very much for joining us to start the week off. Second hour, Desiree Cifuentes will be here. You may know her from the internet as the uncatechized Catholic. And we're going to talk about this is a more and more common thing. Young people who convert to the Catholic faith and they end up the only Catholic person in their family. We'll talk with her about that and maybe hopefully encourage more young people to come into the Catholic faith. That's second hour. First hour, old friend, good friend, Scott Wieman is here with us, the founder of Catholic in Recovery, and always comes and we have a different show when we have Scott with us. We get a different set of calls, and if you have questions about addiction and recovery from a Catholic perspective, the Catholic perspective is a humane perspective, so it applies to all people. You don't have to worry about that, and if you'd like to talk about addiction and recovery, you're welcome to call 888-318-7884, 888-318-7884. Scott Wieman, founder of Catholic in Recovery, thank you for being here.
1: My pleasure. Great to be with you today, Cy.
0: All right, let's get some numbers from you before we start. How many Catholic in Recovery meetings are there in the U.S. now?
1: We have about 235 active Catholic in Recovery meetings. A third of those, about 75 of those, are virtual meetings. Mm-hmm. And the rest in-person meetings throughout the U.S., Canada, and Mexico. A variety of different types of meetings, general recovery meetings, some specific to different addictions, alcohol and drugs, lust, food, gambling, family and friends impacted by a loved one's addiction, adult children of dysfunctional homes, and then a few groups that meet virtually for daily prayer, rosary, 11th step, which prayer and meditation to get our day started, infusing the wisdom of the 12 steps and Catholic faith. And we've got three meetings starting this week, so we're continuing to grow.
0: Three new ones. Good for you. Mm-hmm. Boy, that is great. Just growing and growing. And I know there's an international presence as well now. And so let me just ask you this. Why do we need Catholic in Recovery? Like who's this supposed to be for?
1: Yep. Catholic in Recovery really is for anyone. I should say specifically for those who are struggling with their own addiction, compulsion, or unhealthy attachment or loved ones and are finding themselves just sick and tired of being sick and tired, like caught in the wheel of despair and in this downward spiral of finding that their problem and their solution are the same thing. This was my story, alcohol, drugs, other addictions, compulsions, and unhealthy attachments were both the cause of my problems and the solution to my problems. And I sought those behaviors and substances as a way to avoid the consequences of those behaviors and substances, which was really a downward spiral for me. By the grace of God, found new life through 12-step recovery and through the sacramental life of the Catholic Church. 12 steps first brought me into this new kind of way to understand God, and therefore found my way back to the church of my youth, the Catholic Church. Very blessed. Everything that's good in my life, really at the foundation of it, is what I found in my relationship with Jesus Christ through the Catholic

0: church and the freedom that I found through 12-step recovery. Now, Catholic in recovery exists outside, or actually really alongside, secular 12-step recovery groups for those who want Christ-infused recovery, want to be able to integrate their Catholic faith with their 12-step recovery group work, not as a replacement for Alcoholics Anonymous or Narcotics Anonymous or Overeaters Anonymous or Sexaholics Anonymous or Al-Anon or ACA or all the different groups, the secular groups that exist, but really supplemental to and serving as a bridge between the Catholic Church and 12-step recovery, where people can share openly about their faith, Catholic devotion, scripture. We read meeting reflections that tie together scripture from the upcoming Sunday's Mass readings with liturgical themes and recovery principles to launch into honest and humble open discussion. And so it's been amazing just to see both those who have been in recovery return to the church through Catholic in recovery. A number of people this past Easter baptized and confirmed, received fully into the church. And also those who have been active in the church for some time, finding freedom from an addiction that's been struggling or has been challenging them for quite some time, and being able to integrate their Catholic faith into that. We also serve people who have been active in the church and active in 12-step recovery for some time, but are maybe find themselves having to take their Catholic hat off before they walk into a 12-step meeting, or take their recovery hat off before they walk into the church, but really fully integrate those two aspects of their lives.
1: And where can people go to find out more about it?
0: CatholicInRecovery.com.
1: Go there. Look it up. CatholicInRecovery.com. All right. Let me ask you a question. As we await calls and screen calls, by the way, if you want to talk about addiction and healing from a Catholic perspective, 888-318-7884. 888-318-7884. So let me ask you this. People say, I have an addictive personality. Is that real? Is there such a thing as an addictive personality? And how do I know if I've got one?
0: Yeah, I probably would have told you, even as maybe 5 years ago, that I have an addictive personality and kind of have been aware of this much of my life. Although I would be cautious to kind of identify ourselves as having an addictive personality, which can become a self-fulfilling prophecy in some ways. Oh. I'd say there's a lot of nuance to that. And so there are certain patterns or wounds or ways of relating to pain, pleasure, shame, stress that can make a person more vulnerable to addictions or compulsive behaviors. And so regardless of the different, you know, whether it's a substance, food, alcohol, drugs, or a behavior, lustful behavior, gambling, shopping, spending, cluttering, there we seek external comforts and don't have the mechanism to self-soothe or find soothing from within. And so we reach for these behaviors and substances. But that, what I would say is, you know, really at the essence of when someone's saying that they have an addictive personality, I think what they're meaning is that they tend to find something outside of them that gives them relief, and they tend to overdo it. They have a hard time stopping once they start.
1: Uh-huh.
0: They use food, alcohol, lust, shopping to find approval or to change the way that they feel, and maybe kind of clinging to those substances and behaviors. So, yeah, I understand the sentiment there, but I would be cautious about identifying oneself as having an addictive personality, because it can be a bit of a self-fulfilling prophecy. But, you know, we say things, and I think knowing really what's at the heart of that means that we seek validation, approval, or maybe a change of mood by external substances or behaviors.
1: Right. 888-318-7884, the number. Scott Wieman, our guest. We're talking about addiction and healing, of course, from a Catholic perspective. Scott is the founder of Catholic in Recovery. 888-318-7884. I do understand what you're saying, though, about it. Sometimes we can say something about ourselves, and in a certain sense, we're defeating ourselves. We're saying, I am this, you know, almost like there's almost an unspoken, therefore I can't do this, or I can't do that, or I'm stuck. I'm stuck because this is the kind of personality I have.
0: Yeah. And I mean, I think there is something that's helpful about identifying ourselves. And this is one hangup that some people have with some of the processes within 12-step recovery. When I'm at a 12-step recovery meeting, or even when I look myself in the mirror, I say to myself, my name's Scott, I'm an alcoholic, or my name's Scott, I'm an addict.

0: and an alcoholic. Sometimes I'll say, my name's Scott, I'm an alcoholic and an addict of all sorts, which is essentially kind of saying, my name's Scott, I have an addictive personality. Now, I don't find my identity in that. My identity lies in being a beloved son of God. But there is the ability to relate to someone who might be new to the meeting, new to recovery, newly seeking freedom, that can be helpful to find that, like, you're not alone. Like, you are not alone. You're not unique. And there is a solution to your challenge. So it's really important. I mean, the good news is that in recovery and in Christ, we're not stuck with the false sense of self that addiction creates, but rather we can be restored. We can find freedom. We can live a life that is full of joy, peace, and purpose.
1: Amen to that.
0: While also remembering where we came from. Yeah.
1: You stopped to add that. What does that mean?
0: I said, remembering where we came from. I think keeping the memory green of our old behaviors.
1: Oh, yeah.
0: It's really important that we don't forget. That I am an alcoholic, that one drink will take me to places that I do not want to go, where I, you know, am enslaved and am mm-hmm. seeking more and more and more and more. So I get daily reprieve one day at a time by the grace of God and thanks to the fellowship of 12-step recovery. And it's important that I not forget that, what could happen if I return back to those old behaviors? And so attending meetings on a regular basis, connecting with others who are in recovery, connecting with others who are new to recovery can be very life-giving.
1: Again, 888-318-7884. Still a couple lines open, so we'll take a quick break. We'll get to the calls that are on. And if you would like to talk about addiction and recovery, maybe your own situation, someone else's, or you have a general question about the church and recovery, about Jesus and recovery, you are welcome to call. 888-318-7884.
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0: Welcome back, Catholic Answers Live. I am Cy Kellett, your host. Our guest, Scott Wieman, this hour. Every single line full, and I'm glad because I know that addiction and healing from addiction, these are major, major issues in our world today, and Scott is just one of the best people to get to talk to about that. Scott is the founder of Catholic in Recovery, a growing movement to help folks to put the Catholic Church in a position where it is helping and healing and providing space and providing all you know care and compassion to those struggling with addiction and other similar struggles. So your calls welcome, 888-318-7884. Let's start right out in Montana. Sarah in Montana, thank you for waiting, Sarah. Go ahead with your question for Scott Wieman.
1: All right. Thanks so much for having me on. Yeah, I've got a teenage son that I think has been using vapes, most just nicotine ones, to fight, I think, probably ADD struggles and that sort of thing. And it feels like they're just everywhere. And I didn't know if you had any advice or suggestions for parents on that. We've

0: tested him, you know, will catch positive nicotine results, and we try to, you know, crack down or talk to him, try different routes. But what suggestions do you have?
1: Great question. Thank you, Sarah, and thanks for calling. And I can understand the challenge that, and really just the confusion that that can bring, and perhaps the fear that that brings as well. I would suggest, much like those who are struggling with a loved one, particularly a child's, any kind of, whether it's nicotine or drugs or alcohol. I mean, perhaps nicotine is not as grave, or that may not have as dark consequences as others, but can be, you know, a pathway to other behaviors and substances. I imagine, as you mentioned, an ADD diagnosis or perhaps some tendencies that might be similar, that he's using, finding some way to relieve himself, some form of relief that he's finding through nicotine, which is providing, again, as I kind of mentioned in the open, is both the problem, but to him, it's more of a solution. It's the way that he's finding some relief from challenges that he's going through in life. Now, on the side of a parent, I think it's important to have very clear boundaries and guide and kind of like, I don't know, house rules, particularly as it relates to your children. It sounds like you're doing, you know, what can be done. I would also, though, be I would encourage you first to allow the natural consequences of his behavior to be realized, which I would suggest for, I'm sure we'll get a number of other callers that are dealing with a loved one's challenges with addiction, various forms of addiction. And, you know, what does that look like? It's going to be different for each person, but the natural consequences of using nicotine or vaping or other forms is, you know, there may be some social ramifications to that. There may be some household consequences that, you know, if clearly defined and you can stick to, will be helpful. But you also want to, there's the kind of that fine line of also wanting to be there to find out, like, what is really below the surface here? What is it that you're finding relief from? What are the challenges that you're dealing with? Being a source where you can be, you know, open to receiving and hearing that. Because I'm sure there's only a few years left where he's going to be living under your home, under your roof. And so as he goes out into the world, is going to need some parental support for dealing with challenges. He's going to have some new freedoms at a certain point in his life, as I had and as I dealt with. And, you know, for me, that didn't go all that well, partly because I didn't really trust that I could talk to the people in my life about what was really going on, that I would be condemned or shamed, or no one really understood me. And so I think that in whatever way makes sense for you in your relationship to come to express that you understand him, that you're curious about what's really going on in his life, I would encourage you to start there. I wouldn't also discourage you, or I might encourage you to, if this becomes a greater problem, find others who are dealing with something similar. Al-Anon, S-Anon, Nar-Anon, Narcotics Anonymous. I'm not sure if there is a group, there maybe, probably is, that's specific to like nicotine. But finding others who have been through similar situations and how they've coped with it and how they've learned to lovingly detach from the results of what their loved one is doing, and also setting healthy boundaries and really engaging in their own self-discovery. You know, self-discovery means you looking inward and seeing, not to say that you caused this or can control it or can cure it, but that would be, I mean, a number of things that I would suggest.
0: Okay.
1: And,
0: okay,
1: you know, being able to relate, though.
2: Let's see if I can do this. Sarah, just so you know, Sarah, Scott also has a book called The 12 Steps and the Sacraments. Is that
1: good
2: right?
1: Good job, Si.
2: I did it.
1: That's right.
2: I did not even have notes in front of me. So for anybody who's looking for, I mean, and there's, they've got lots of wonderful materials that, and all kinds of things you can find out about at Catholic in Recovery, at their website, catholicinrecovery.com. Mm-hmm. And Scott's got mm-hmm. that. Among those things is Scott's book, The 12 Steps and the Sacraments. Sarah, thank you. I'm going to keep going because I would like to make sure everybody that wants to speak to Scott today can. We're going down to Texas, Jacqueline in Texas. Thank you very much for the call.
3: Hi, thank you so much for this topic. I chimed in a little late, but I did find myself in Al-Anon, kind of discovering that I was a, you know, a fish in a, grew up, it was a fish in an environment that didn't know it was wet, right? Like I was an adult child of an alcoholic, and I

0: did get a lot of tools and healing through that Al-Anon program, but and I would say that it saved me insofar as that, like, it brought me back to fully into the sacraments, because I started to better understand my Catholic faith that I was born into through the 12 steps. But as I started going deeper into my faith, it became harder and harder to be in Al-Anon rooms because you couldn't be vocal about it, which I appreciated because there's a lot of church wounds in those rooms. But I guess I'm curious about your perspective, because you did call it a secular program, whereas they themselves call it a God-centered program. But we know as Catholics, we are not even allowed to talk about Catholicism in those rooms. Yet you'll hear people saying, oh, I went to yoga today, or I did this or that. And that's why I can't go to those meetings anymore. And I'm so grateful for what you're offering, because I do need to get back into some kind of adult child of alcoholic program. And I want it to be Catholic-centered. So I'm super eager and excited to look more into this and encourage anyone who's in, you know, these relationships that have unhealthy boundaries right now in the young adult groups. There's the attachment theory that's really popular. I'm so glad you're telling people not to identify with these things. You know, we are children of God, and these 12 steps can help us. But we need to just know what the tools and the boundaries are, and not identify with these labels and stuff like that. Anyway, that's a mouthful, but
1: Scott, yeah, what do you think?
0: Say thank you.
2: Yeah, thanks, Jacqueline. Thanks for calling. Beautiful name, by the way. My wife's name is Jacqueline. And as I mentioned at the top, this is why Catholic in Recovery exists. I say secular 12-step recovery groups like AA, NA, SA, OA, Al-Anon. Secular in the sense that they are not like religiously affiliated, but they are still spiritual programs throughout the Big Book of Alcoholics Anonymous and other literature related to other different types of programs. Al-Anon's included in that, adult children of alcoholics. Throughout the 12 steps, you'll hear higher power, God as we understood him, or God in the Big Book of Alcoholics Anonymous. It makes it very clear that no human power can relieve us of our addictions. That's true also for no human power can relieve us of the impact of family dysfunction in our lives. And so, you know, I would suggest, I mean, I moved from San Diego to Nashville, Tennessee about 2 years ago. Both in San Diego and in Nashville, I could kind of speak openly about my Catholic faith. However, if I were to cite scripture or get real specific about Catholic devotions, I would, you know, I had at times got weird looks, or even, kind of just not really, it wasn't all that warmly received. I would say more in Nashville here, more of a Christian community, a little bit more so than in other places, but that is going to vary from meeting to meeting. And so, you know, trying different types of meetings, strongly encouraged. There's a line in the Big Book or throughout the recovery literature that describes the, you know, we judge we instead of seeing the beauty of the forest, we see some of the ugliness of some of the trees. And so while at the root of the 12 steps is this necessary relationship with God, as our culture has become secularized and is distancing distancing ourselves as a culture from God, that's true of those individuals who are attending 12-step recovery groups. And so there can be a little bit of animosity towards some explicit religious descriptions. Now, if I were to describe my higher power as anything other than Jesus Christ, it would probably be cheered and accepted. Let me be very clear. Alcoholics Anonymous and 12-step recovery groups saved my life and continue to save my life. In addition, with Catholic in Recovery, it's a really important part of my daily regimen of finding freedom and living a life of joy and purpose. And Catholic in Recovery exists to find a place where we can align and integrate our Catholic faith into 12-step recovery. I would encourage you to find Jacqueline and anyone else who's listening. Go to CatholicInRecovery.com, find a virtual meeting. We have throughout the week, number of adult children of dysfunctional homes meetings, very similar to ACA principles, family and friends recovery meetings using Al-Anon-like principles and others for specific types of addiction. You can participate in those from anywhere in the world. Meetings happening throughout the day, every day of the week. Strongly encourage you to find that. And also other resources like the 12 Steps and the Sacraments and the Catholic in Recovery Workbook provide an outlet and resources to integrate Catholic faith.

0: saints, wisdom from the saints, Catholic devotion, scripture into our working of the 12 steps. Grateful that you reached out and called, and I'm sorry that you had that experience in finding that you couldn't really live authentically your faith in 12-step recovery groups. I think that's I'm encouraged, though, that Catholic in recovery and participating in other secular, non-Catholic 12-step recovery meetings can be a source of freedom.
1: Thanks, Jacqueline.
2: Thank you so much.
1: There's the thing about, and this is something we've talked about since you founded this and started coming on the show, that sometimes dismissive, sometimes outright negative towards the Catholic faith, sometimes just not a sense of being welcome to share about your Catholic faith at a 12-step meeting. But what about a person who's not Catholic and came to a Catholic in recovery meeting? Would they be

0: okay? Like, or is, do you see what I'm saying? Like, what if a,
1: yeah.
0: what if a,
1: yeah, we, and we do have non-Catholics who attend Catholic in recovery meetings. Most are Catholic or at least Catholic curious if they're attending, but some are non-Catholic Christians who are, who want to integrate their Christian faith into recovery. And, yeah, they're very welcome. And we do even actually throughout in our meeting guidelines, we read a set of meeting guidelines at each meeting. And one of them is to respect other people's differences, that even religious differences ought to be respected. And so we don't want to, you know, we want to share the gospel in a way that is using attraction rather than promotion. And, you know, but living a good life and a free life, we can do that.
0: Scott Wieman is our guest, the founder of Catholic in Recovery. Well over 200, heading towards 300 meetings in the U.S. now. If you're interested in it, you can find that information at CatholicInRecovery.com as well. More questions for Scott right after this.
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5: Family, a prayer that we pray together is a powerful prayer. So please pray together with me, our EWTN Family Prayer. Today we pray for refugees. O child Jesus, born of Mary, with the Magi we give you homage. You and your family knew the plight of being refugees in your flight into Egypt. Please come to the aid of those who have been driven from their homelands because of persecution, hunger, or turmoil in their native lands. Protect the children and help these families to find their way to security and peace. O little child Jesus, do not let their hopes for a better life be disappointed, but bring them the joy of your help. Amen.

0: 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Today, Scott Wieman, our guest from Catholic in Recovery. If you haven't heard of Catholic in Recovery, it's something you should know about and look into. I don't think there's anybody on planet Earth who's not in some way affected by addiction, and whether it's one's own or family members or other people in the vicinity. So we can all, it's good for all of us to know about it. So check it out, catholicinrecovery.com. If you've got a recovery type question, you're welcome to call 888-318-7884. Anybody can call. Scott will talk to anybody about addiction and healing. 888-318-7884. Let me go to Michigan now. Anthony is in Michigan. Anthony, thank you for waiting. Go ahead.
1: Yeah, thanks. Can you hear me?
0: Very well, Anthony.
1: Okay, great. Well, I heard about Catholics in Recovery a couple of years ago, and I had been contemplating on and off. I've been doing a food addiction program called Overeaters Anonymous How for close to 19 years. One day at a time. My anniversary date will be July 26th, but I'm just doing this for today. So far, so good. So I had been thinking about, you know, Catholics in Recovery as an either-or question, but today, after listening to Scott, I got the epiphany that I can enter Catholics in Recovery as a supplement to what I'm doing.

0: No, I'm a practicing Catholic, and a lot of times, like Scott alluded to, you have to walk on eggshells at meetings, and you can say that, you know, I have to say that I'm Catholic because I went from the confessional to a therapist to OA How. And so, you know, that's the unmistakable string that God set up for me. When my pastor told me, listen, you're just playing games with, you know, confessing these overeating sins and then going back and eating again. You need some outside help, outside intervention. So it's been one miracle after the next for the last almost 19 years. And so I was just wondering what Scott could possibly add to my comments. And I'll stop and listen. Thank you.
1: Okay. All right.
2: Praise God, Anthony. I'm so grateful that you called. And I think that's really an important distinction. We're not trying to pull all the Catholics out of the already existing 12-step recovery groups, which are saving people's lives and providing the kind of transformation that you're describing, but rather providing a place where they can also attend meetings, find fellowship, and to learn tools to live one day at a time. And, you know, the removal of the addiction, the compulsion, or the unhealthy attachment is but a consolation prize. Really, the ultimate reward is the spiritual awakening that we find. Now, I'm curious, actually, Anthony, I want to kind of bring you back on if you're still on the line. You mentioned OA How. I bet there's some people listening who are curious. What does that mean? What does how mean? Can you just say a little bit about that phrase, that how?
0: Right. Okay. Well, the how is, it stands for honesty, open-mindedness, and willingness. We are required to write down our food and call it into a sponsor the day before. We make three outreach calls to other fellow sufferers, and we sponsor once we've reached the 30-day mark in answering the pre-commitment questions, 30 pre-commitment questions. Or 70 rather, initially. The 30 are when you have a slip. But anyway, getting back to my point, it's a much stricter version of regular Overeaters Anonymous, and I'm not dissing Overeaters Anonymous one bit. I've seen plenty of recovery in Overeaters Anonymous, or we call regular OA, but I've seen much more recovery in OA How. And that's unmistakable over the last 19 years, because I have attended both meetings. And long answer to a short question.
2: Yeah, no, I appreciate that. I think that's, the honesty, open-mindedness, and willingness. Those are three critical ingredients for anyone finding recovery in new life. And I love your explanation. It sounds like you're willing to go one day at a time to great lengths to find that freedom. And That's commitment. It reminds me, the man who saved my life, Michael, when he really, you know, kind of met me at not my first meeting, but the first meeting that I went to where I was really serious and desperate. He asked me, he said, I'm going to help provide you a new way of life, and you don't ever have to drink again. And just one question before we start working, are you willing to go to any length to get sober? And assuming that he didn't mean, like, would I violate my moral principles, but am I willing to do whatever I could do to get sober? The answer was yes. But, you know, that is like, it takes a tenacity. It takes a level of honesty that most people are unwilling to do unless you're desperate, unless your back is against the wall. And so love the description which you shared. Anthony, keep up the great work. Congratulations and praise God on the freedom that you found. And yeah, we would love to have you in Catholic and recovery meetings. You can find, we have some compulsive eating recovery meetings virtually, and a number of general recovery meetings throughout Michigan, and virtual meetings that can be attended as well.
1: Okay.
0: Great. Amen. Only by the grace of God. Thank you.
1: Praise God. Absolutely. Anthony. Thank you for that beautiful call. Thank you very much. We're talking addiction and healing today with Scott Wieman, the founder of Catholic in Recovery. I'll say it again. You should check it out, catholicinrecovery.com. See what they have to offer there. It's a great deal that they have to offer, catholicinrecovery.com. Heading up to Turlock, California, north of us here. Daniel, watching on YouTube. Thank you for waiting, Daniel. Go ahead and with your question for Scott.
3: It's kind of just also more of a testimony and a comment to Catholic recovery.

0: I myself, I was born into a Catholic family, both Catholic parents, grandparents, myself, Cradle Catholic, and I fell into addiction myself from a young on age, just looking up to older people. And what really saved me through a long, hard fight throughout of it and actually consoled the scars of all of it was the Catholic faith so much. And I've always been had faith in God and being Catholic, and the Mass and the Eucharist. But and it wasn't until really after all of it that the addiction and fighting it brought me to needing God more, into a more deeper understanding of it. And like the recovery step program they have, everything that that anyone would need to overcome addiction and recovery is within the church itself. I mean, just the theology of Jacob's ladder of receiving the sacraments of the journey from a spiritual journey to heaven. The sacraments really saved me in spiritual warfare, and just learning the demonic aspect and concupiscence on relieving myself of how much of it was actually my fault in different things. And so I just wanted to give you comment on that also, that and to others out there, that the church has everything, just the sacrament of confession itself, by learning, knowing that by confessing you get the graces to overcome those things that you're confessing there. So there's so much in the church, and it's so rich in faith and in there, that I just urge everyone to become Catholic, not understand your faith even more. So
1: Amen. Praise God, Daniel. I appreciate what you're sharing. And it makes me think even of the first caller that we had who asked, what can I do to help my son, my teenage son, who's struggling with nicotine and perhaps vaping? Just brings me back, the journey that you had to go through was the journey that you had to go through, much like the journey that I went through was the journey that I had to go through. And, there was a kind of had to take this like hitting rock bottom or being sick and tired of being sick and tired before something could change. Now, that's not to say that we just like allow our loved ones to fall into a pit of despair and do nothing about it. But it also might be some kind of a realignment of like, what is it that I can actually do that's helpful? And what can I do to be a beneficial presence in my loved one's life? Now, you mentioned the sacraments. My book, The 12 Steps in the Sacraments, dives into this in a great detail. But and I was going to actually follow up with a question, explain more, and then you went into how the sacraments were helpful. Baptism is truly a form of surrender and something that we can engage with on a daily basis. Reconciliation overlaps, I think, most blatantly with the 12 steps, specifically steps 4 through 9, where we make a moral inventory, take a moral inventory of ourselves, share it with God, ourselves, and another human being, ask God to remove whatever character defects stand in the way of serving him and others, making a list of the people that we had harmed, and then making amends to them, except for those, if we were to do so, would injure them, which is the fullness. But there's honesty there. And then the Eucharist, our daily bread, seeking God as the ultimate source of our salvation and the strength that we need to overcome compulsive behaviors and addictive tendencies. And we must also give it away, as we do in the sacrament of confirmation. Our faith, much like our recovery and the freedom that we find, can only be kept if we're willing to give it away. And so it's not something that we do in isolation, but can really be a gift not only to us, but also to the world. And praise God, Daniel. Keep up the good work and keep coming back, my friend.
2: Daniel, thank you. We got to take a quick break. We will come back. I probably have room for one or two more callers before we have to end this hour with Scott Wieman. Scott Wieman is our guest. We're talking addiction and healing. If you would like to, if you have questions in that regard about your own addiction, about problems with a family member or a situation that you'd like some help handling, you are welcome to call 888-318-7884.
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0: Welcome back. Catholic Answers Live. I am Cy Kellett, your host. Scott Wieman is our guest, and I'm going to try to get right to the calls because the calls are every day the calls are important that we get, but I don't really want, because we don't have Scott on that often, I don't really want to leave anyone hanging who has called to talk about addiction and recovery. So straight back to the phones we will go. Scott, I think I said it, this time, is the founder of Catholic in Recovery, which you can find at catholicinrecovery.com. Let's go to Massachusetts. Jim is in Massachusetts watching on YouTube. Jim, welcome.
1: Yeah, thank you for letting me speak. I went into Alcoholics Anonymous back in 1982, and I had to make a commitment because drinking, and it was my life. It was my lover. And I made the commitment that I would go for a year, and if it didn't work out, I could go back. But one of the things, you know, going in is as God as you understand him. And that was kind of rough with me because earlier I made a commitment towards Catholicism. No matter what happens, I'm going to be a Catholic. I'll die a Catholic. I was born one. And I did have problems with it, but I had to kind of do away with those problems because there was nothing else out there for me. There was no, the one that you're talking about, any other. That was the only one. And when AA first started, it was sponsored very heavily by the Catholic Church. I won't say the whole Catholic Church, but the nuns and the priests, they're like martyrs and saints now with AA. They were there for everybody. There was a priest called Father Martin that put out all of these tapes and everything. And it was really good. And to go to the part about, like, the part where they were against the Catholic Church, the funny part about it is that, or not funny part, is that most of the people that were really against listening about it were hurt by the Catholic Church. They were Catholics that kind of got away from the Catholic Church because of whatever reasons, but they really had resentments against the Catholic Church. And one of the things that I kind of used with mine is, I didn't know what the words were back then, but apologetics or missionary work. I would ask, you know, people when I got on the side, I'd ask them, you know, well, why aren't you a Catholic? You know, what made you get away from the church or whatever? And mostly I didn't get any answers, or ones that I don't remember. I didn't convert anybody. I would send anybody back to the Catholic Church. But I owe my life to Alcoholics Anonymous. And there was one that we always, there was one, like you said, with the WHO. I think we had that one too, but it was hungry, angry, lonely, and tired. The Serenity Prayer, the St. Francis of Assisi's Prayer. It was, to me, it was pretty much all Catholic, except you couldn't say it.
0: All right, I'm going to let Scott comment for just a minute. Let's let Scott get in here. Jim, go ahead, Scott.
2: I mean, I love that. It's many callers today kind of doing my work, doing my job, and sharing the good news of integrating our faith with the wisdom of the 12 steps. I'm so grateful, Jim. In 1982, that's amazing. You've been, assuming that you've been sober that entire time, sober for my entire life. And that's a gift from God. Great Catholic influence in the formation of Alcoholics Anonymous, which later spurred a multitude of other secular 12-step groups related to other types of addictions, compulsions, and unhealthy attachments. In that early formation, Sister Ignatia is known as the Angel of Alcoholics Anonymous, working with thousands of people in recovery from alcoholism in the late 1930s and early 1940s, and was influential in the formation and the kind of early development of AA. Father Ed Dowling, a Jesuit priest from St. Louis, Missouri, came to visit Bill Wilson, AA's co-founder, in New York, and played a really important role in his life and in the formation of Alcoholics Anonymous. He's referred to

0: in the Big Book, which says that we should not be making judgments or being critical of faith. In fact, we should be leaning into our faith. And the Catholic and others, you mentioned a few others, priests, clergy, religious, who have played a really important role. Now, there has been this great relationship between the church and Alcoholics Anonymous. In 1960, the AA's co-founder, Bill Wilson, spoke at a conference put on by the National Catholic Council on Alcoholism and Other Addictions, and which is an organization which used to hold an annual conference. It's been dormant for some time. I'm hopeful that we can revitalize something like it. And he spoke, and in that speaking, he said, must always be the same ego collapse at depth, at least so far as alcohol is concerned. There must also be a turning to a higher power for God's gift of grace, without which the obsession can practically never be expelled. So yes, at the heart of 12-step recovery is this understanding that no human power can relieve us of our addictions, and that only God can, God can do for us what we cannot do for ourselves. I mean, I could go on and on and just kind of confirming the points that you've made, but grateful that you called, grateful that you've found this really turning point in your life. Now, there are people in secular 12-step recovery groups who may identify themselves as a quote-unquote recovering Catholic, as if being Catholic is a condition which needs recovery. And I understand that sentiment. I mean, I think it's sad that they're willing to just stay there. Resentments toward any person or institution can be grave and are really the number one offender, can bring us back to those old behaviors. And so it's costly for us to have or kind of hold and build those resentments. And what they're expressing is that they have had some experience in the past, which they, have not perhaps even resolved. Maybe that's with an individual, but the church as a whole is not so much with the church as a whole. So I think there's some, certainly some relationship that we have with people who are identifying as Catholic. And if they've betrayed us or if they've hurt us in the past, we might, condemn the church as a whole for that. But that's just one individual acting inappropriately, whatever that looks like, not the church as a whole. And so, both AA and the church can be maybe characterized or generalized by some misgivings by just a few members.
1: Jim, I'm going to leave it there just because I am trying to get everybody that wants to an opportunity to talk with Scott Wieman today. So I will say thank you and on we go. Scott Wieman, founder of Catholic in Recovery, our guest. Daisy is in Arizona. Daisy, thank you for the call. Go ahead with your question.
2: I'm looking more for an advice. As I was explaining, I have my dad. He's 76 years old, and he's sick, and he has been alcoholic most of his life. But sometimes I feel like I'm giving up on him. So the advice is more for him how to approach the situation, how to support him. Asking him to stop his alcoholism. Most of the time ends up in me being upset and mad at him. So I just wish I don't know what to do differently, how to approach the situation and support him better.
0: Yeah. I'm sorry to hear this, Daisy. And it sounds like whatever you say or however you plead or negotiate with him, it just doesn't have an effect. He's going to drink because he's going to drink. Does that sound right?
2: Yes, he stopped for a while when he has his health goes down, but and that gives me hope. I ask for prayers in my community, so he stops drinking and I get my hopes up. And when I see him drinking again, I'm like, nothing will change. So that's when I feel like I give up on him, and I sometimes even start praying for him, and that's what makes me. I don't even know how to say, like, desperate.
0: Yeah, well, I think I hear you. Yeah, and it sounds like, maybe you're not stopping the pleas or the negotiations or the requests. Can you please stop drinking? Even, this is killing you. Your medication will help if you stop drinking. You've laid out all of the, you've laid everything out that you can. Having healthy boundaries and not giving advice to your father, who's probably not willing to take your advice anyways, is not giving up on him. Praying for him and continuing to pray for him is not giving up on him. In fact,

0: that is still pursuing, you know, seeking God's help. And, you know, it sounds like this has had a big impact on your life and your relationships and the way that you deal with the world and respond to situations going on in your life. Daisy, I would encourage you to find others who have been through your situation, who have walked alongside a loved one and who know the pain and the confusion and the desperation of not being able to do anything about it other than perhaps praying, which is doing something about it. And also having some healthy boundaries in your life so that you're taking care of yourself and doing what you can do to live a healthy, joyful, peaceful, and purposeful life. You're going to find other people who know exactly what you're going through in meetings, whether it's an Al-Anon meeting or a Catholic in Recovery family and friends meeting or a Catholic in Recovery adult children of dysfunctional families or alcoholics meeting. There are patterns that we develop in life that respond to our loved ones' challenges, and those might keep us safe and protected in the moment, but later on, those patterns make it very difficult for us to be free ourselves and to have intimacy or have, you know, develop really healthy relationships. So know that we'll be praying for you and your family, Daisy. And in the meantime, I would encourage you to find a meeting. We have several meetings throughout Arizona and also virtual meetings that can be attended, family and friends recovery. You learn how to set those healthy boundaries, which is not giving up on your loved one.
1: What do you think, Daisy?
2: Oh, I appreciate it. Thank you. I guess that guilty feeling is what I need to work on. Because honestly, sometimes I feel like whatever I do, I'm doing it wrong. But I wish I could do something.
0: You're doing your best, Daisy. And that guilty feeling that you have in the pit of your stomach has been conditioned. And you can't just outthink this thing. You need some new experiences with people who can show you the love that you need and who know exactly what you're going through. And I'm so sorry that this has impacted your life in such a way. And I know that there is hope. There is hope for you. There is hope for your father. It may not look like the way that, you know, what you hope it would.
1: Daisy, I'm going to say thank you and keep moving. CatholicInRecovery.com is where you can go to find out more. 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Phil in Ohio, I'm trying to get you in here before the end. Can you be a little quick with your question?
3: Yes, sir, and thank you for taking my call. Pornography and masturbation is such a big addiction. Pornography I got away from. Thank you, Lord, with the help of the Lord, pornography I got away from. But I think I just wish the church would say more about pornography because it's such a terrible, terrible addiction, poison to the soul. Masturbation is another thing. I'm a good Catholic. I read the Bible, go to church. I read Corinthians 6. I say my prayers. I say the rosary every day. But it's a strong temptation. When I do get weak and I'm an older gentleman, I say, in the name of Jesus, Satan be God. Sometimes that don't work. And if I do fall, I right away call my priest. I want to go to confession because I feel so guilty and sickening. It actually makes me sick to my stomach sometimes. And I feel for all the people that are addicted out there to pornography and masturbation. But pornography is poison to the soul. And I pray every night that it just goes away. And that's what I wanted to say.
1: Scott?
0: Yeah, devastating families, tearing apart marriages, is soul sickening. And as technology advances, is becoming more and more available. And it's unfortunately having a big impact in our lives. I too wish that the church would say more and do more about this issue. We, you know, really haven't known what to do. And that's why I think that the mission of Catholic in Recovery is so important and so vital to provide a place of healing and fellowship within the church where people can find freedom and connect with others to learn how to rely upon God one day at a time, and surrender and find new life. You're absolutely right. This is a subject that we have not known how to discuss. You know, it's a sensitive topic, but it's important that we do because it's devastating millions and millions of individuals and families throughout the world.
1: So if someone senses they have an addiction to pornography, for example, they can go to CatholicInRecovery.com as well. They can find a meeting where people are talking about pornography use.
0: We have less addiction recovery meetings every day, in many cases, multiple times a day. And you can find others who know exactly what you're going through.
1: Hey, thanks everybody who called. One caller we didn't get to, and I'm so sorry that we didn't. We did our very best. Thank you to all the callers. A special thank you to Scott Wieman, our guest. He's the founder of Catholic in Recovery. Find out about it. Maybe start one at your parish, CatholicInRecovery.com. Scott Wieman, God bless you. Thank you so much.
0: Thanks, Si.
1: All right, we'll be right back. Desiree Cifuentes.

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1: This is a Messy Family Minute with Mike and Alicia Hernan. 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
3: June is the month dedicated to the Sacred Heart of Jesus. In 1675, Jesus told St. Margaret Mary that he wanted the Feast of the Sacred Heart to be celebrated on the Friday after the Corpus Christi Octave. In 1856, the Feast of the Sacred Heart became a universal feast. 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
4: 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Jeremy Belsky is your host for real-life stories, encouragement, and ideas to enhance your own gifts of work, wealth, and wisdom in response to God's blessings for you.
5: I'm Jeremy Belsky. Today's topic is guiding others into and about stewardship. The messenger becomes the message. Have you ever been asked to help someone less fortunate than you? Do you remember how that made you feel to assist someone in need? You probably kept the pay it forward concept going by asking others to assist you in helping the less fortunate. This is how stewardship works and what it's all about by bringing Christ to people and people to Christ. My guess is that you've already been an example of stewardship for others without even realizing it. Some examples might include asking another for help with your church fundraiser. How about the time you helped a neighbor by mowing their lawn, babysitting their kids, or watching their house while they're on vacation? By giving of yourself, you eliminate selfishness. You are delivering the message of stewardship through these acts. What about stewardship of your financial resources and material possessions? Some people associate stewardship only with money. So how do you make that a teaching opportunity? You can start by reminding them that all we have is gift from God. This includes our health, education, time and talent, prayers, material possessions, and money. Stewardship can and should be a joyful experience to share God's gifts to us with others. Just remember to cherish God's gifts responsibly, share them with others, and return them with increase to the Lord. Then you become the message of stewardship for others to follow. I'm Jeremy Belsky, your host for Spirit of Stewardship.
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0: 5:22, Jacob and his brother Esau wrestled in their mother's womb. In Judges 13:7, it is declared that Samson would be a Nazarite even in the womb, and his mother was given certain dietary requirements. In the Ten Commandments, we see, "You shall not murder." The Bible clearly establishes personhood in the womb.
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0: 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Mondays are so awesome. We get to get back to doing this. And great start there with Scott Wieman. I hope many, many people will continue to check CatholicInRecovery.com and find out all about it. 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This hour, we're going to change it up a little bit. We're going to talk about being that member of the family who has become Catholic. This is maybe becoming more and more common, and I'm very happy if it is, in fact, becoming more and more common, because more and more people are discovering the Catholic faith through all of so many ways we're getting the message out. And I know everybody's feeling defeated about being Catholic, and it's such a tough time to be Catholic, and we've had 6 or 7 tough decades, but the message is getting out. People have learned how to get the message of the Catholic faith out. And so this hour, we welcome one of the people who is doing just that. Desiree Cifuentes is our guest. She's the creator behind Uncatechized Catholic, a popular podcast and social media work dedicated to helping Catholics deepen their understanding of the faith. She's a theology student, a mother of 6, Catholic educator, and we're just delighted to have her here. Desiree Cifuentes, thank you very much for being here.
1: Of course. I'm a theology grad now.
0: Oh, so, I don't know why. Yes, I apologize. Well, but you're a student for life. You're a student for life. Yes, right. Yeah. But you're also formerly known as the Uncatechized Catholic. That would be one way to say it. But
1: that's correct.
0: It's a wonderful kind of apostolate you have undertaken. Tell me a little bit about what you do, how people find you, and what it is you're trying to accomplish with what you do.
1: Yeah, sure. So Uncatechized Catholic is something I do. So if you're looking to find me, you can find me by my name or the work by the name Uncatechized Catholic. And the idea is that basically I am the Catholic formerly known as Uncatechized. And when I was in my 20s, well, actually, when I was 19, I had this major faith reversion moment and became convicted that the Catholic faith is the true faith. And so I had all the faith, but none of the reason at that point. So I pursued the reason side of things. It culminated in me deciding to go back to college to get my theology degree. And when that happened, I felt God say to me, you were an uncatechized Catholic, and there are others who are like you, and you can help them. And so that just kind of simmered in the background for me until I took a break about 75% of the way through my degree, started Uncatechized Catholic on Instagram. Now it's YouTube, TikTok, wherever. I'm all over. And it took off in no small part thanks to Catholic Answers in January of 2024. And I've been doing it ever since.
0: I really didn't expect that last part. That makes me feel happy.
1: Yep.
0: In what way was Catholic Answers helpful? I know we've talked before, but did that gave you some cachet, or what happened? Tell me what happened.
1: No. So basically, I started it in January 2023, the way that I have it now.
0: Yeah.
1: But I didn't take it seriously. It was the first thing I cut when life got busy or kids got sick or what have you. Then I thought at the end of that year, maybe I should just let it go. But I felt like God was saying, no, not yet. Keep trying. So, all right, fine. New year, 2024 resolution. I'm going to work like it depends on me, pray like it depends on God. And so I followed all the accounts that tell you how to grow on Instagram and what have you. And I followed all the rules, and every day I would net positive followers, not a lot, just like +1, +2. And then 2 weeks in, I was -2 for the day. And I have to laugh at myself. I got mad at God that I was -2.
0: Yeah, that seems like a good reason to get mad at God. I lost 2 followers today. How, Lord, what are you doing in heaven? How, I can see that. Yeah, so you got mad. Yeah. You got mad at God.
1: Then what happened? Yeah, I was like, I don't want to be doing this. You know, I don't want to. I'm 30 years old.

0: I don't want to be lip syncing to like Ariana Grande or whatever. I feel silly. So if you, I'm only doing this because you told me a few weeks ago that you want me to do this. So if you want this to happen, you need to make it happen. And the way that I do my posts is there's a little video or sometimes a longer video and then usually some info in the caption, but there's also further resources in the caption where I'll put articles or books or whatever. And if the author or the website is on Instagram, I'll tag them. And so this particular post, I tagged Catholic Answers, and then Thomas wound up seeing that post and he posted it to Catholic Answers stories. And I had 600 something followers at the time. Catholic Answers had like 250,000 followers. So that post went viral. And then the next day, four more posts around that went viral. And then the next day, four more posts around that went viral. So in a period of 2 days, I had 9 viral posts and I went from 6,000 followers to 10,000 followers. And just been going some from there.
1: That is wonderful. I know. Well, Thomas is really good. We call him Thomas the TikTok engine here because he's really good at what he does. But you should know the other side of the story. In all of that, we lost 2 followers. So we're mad at God about it. I'm only
0: not a meme.
1: Just right. Yeah. Well, that's great. I'm really glad that that happened. I'm very, very happy that happened. But okay, so look, a lot of people, however, are coming into the Catholic faith, or they're taking up the Catholic faith in a serious way. Maybe it was, you know, they were barely catechized or received some of their sacraments, or what. And so we are seeing this wave, and it's not a tidal wave yet. I say yet because I think it is going to be a tidal wave. That's what I think. But it's a wave. We got we're having a moment. So a lot of people are ending up the only Catholic in the family, or maybe another way, it's for some people, it's more like the only practicing or believing Catholic in the family. So how do you deal with being the only Catholic in the family?
0: Sure. So I think most people who find themselves in that position where they're literally the only Catholic they converted, or they're just the only one living it, they probably feel really lonely. There might even be a tendency toward kind of despair or feeling misunderstood. And you might be dealing with some very real friction in your family because of your faith. And so what I think everybody in this particular situation wants is to feel like they're still an embedded part of the family, ideally have their family be converted, or at least have them understand you, or the, you know, bare minimum, not have this real friction in your family. And so there's sort of 2 paths you can go down. There's the immediate path and then the one that you work on kind of over time. And so immediately I would say dive into your faith, have a healthy, frequent, active prayer life, stay in the scriptures, all that stuff. Just, you know, you should be doing it anyway, but also because this loneliness can be really profound. But you, no one on earth is going to make you so happy, but there's never any loneliness when you're with Jesus.
1: Right.
0: So he can sort of be who you need in this moment, be your family, you know? And you should also, I think, seriously focus on Christian hope immediately and seek the intercession of St. Monica, who famously converted her son, St. Augustine. And maybe even for your own comfort and edification, read Augustine's Confessions, because in there he details all the things that St. Monica did that made her a saint, but he also detailed all the ways that she fell short. There are many ways where when she was trying so hard to convert her son, she sort of got in her own way and got in his way and did something because she was relying too much on herself and not enough on God. And I think in there, actually, you see at one point, St. Ambrose told St. Monica to just pray to God for her son and to truly trust that the son of all her tears would not be lost. And so there's this radical sympathy and empathy that I think you can feel when you're this person in the family towards St. Monica. And so leaning into those things immediately will help. But also over time, you have to either establish or reestablish or keep this place in your family where you're somebody who feels like family. So working on having your family understand you requires that you first understand them and, you know, ask them questions about their mental processes, their views, the reasons that they believe these things. And if they're not religious, you know, ask them why. If they're a lapsed Catholic, ask them why. You should be very intimately familiar with them and not judgmental or quick to push conversion here, because this is part of what leads to that friction that you want to avoid, trying to kind of like force it a little too soon. But being a friend, being a loving family member, being non-judgmental, you know, no one likes to feel like someone's looking down on them as like a bad person or like they're not enough, you know? So you have to discern there. Sometimes you have to put some topics on ice for now or for a while, and just kind of like build up that reputation of being someone loving.

0: loving and trustworthy, and, you know, be patient, pray for them the whole time. And I think when you do these things in the immediate and working for them in the long term, it gives us the permission and the confidence to be hopeful and to work hard and effectively. Like, if you've everyone who's tried to work under stressful conditions, it's much harder to work when you're stressed. It's a lot easier to work when you're not stressed. So allow yourself to not feel stressed. Allow yourself to rest in that trust in God. And you can only control yourself in this situation. So do a really good job controlling yourself and allowing the Holy Spirit to use you as a vessel and, you know, establish this relationship as somebody who's loving and trustworthy. And, you know, I can tell you all these really ugly things about myself, and even though you're super religious, you won't judge me. And it allows them to really trust you and let those walls come down. And I think when you're persistent in charity, you get to where you want to go, and you allow for the peace in your family to then work and pave the way toward truth and love.
1: Wow. Desiree Cifuentes is our guest. And a lot of people my age, I know some of you are really good at the internet, but some of us aren't. This is how it works. You can just put at uncatechized Catholic in your searcherizer or your searching thing, that searching, but you know what I'm talking about. And it'll find her. It'll find her at uncatechized Catholic. I didn't know that that's how the at worked until somewhat recently, I'm ashamed to say. But check out Desiree Cifuentes' work. I'm delighted to hear you say sometimes you got to put it on the back burner a little bit, this urgent need. I mean, because I'm like everybody else. Well, not everybody, but a great number of Catholics my age, we have adult children that we want to bring back to the faith. We have, you know, they didn't all become priests. They didn't all just, become, you know, a lot of us have kids that have wandered off or are in some cases obstinately, in some cases maybe lazily, but whatever, are not practicing the faith. And it's hard not to be bugging people, you know. It's hard to do that thing you said, which first let's work on being loving to this person, a person that you build up that trust with, and then maybe in a few years or decades, your opportunity will come for the other thing. Am I interpreting you right in saying that?
0: Yeah, and sometimes it really doesn't take years and decades. It can be a lot sooner than you'd think, and it's also usually... It's rarely, I think, a hard switch that flips. I mean, I know some people who have experienced that with their children and their, you know, children's spouses and stuff like that. But I've found more often than not, it's usually kind of this breadcrumbing. You know, you allow them to feel, truly authentically feel and believe like you're loving them, but leaving them alone on this thing. And it's just these subtle things, you know, how your faith transforms you for the better. And that's actually like a really big part for the cases where you have to leave things alone, is you have to work harder to let your faith fully and completely and truly transform you in your life, because things will happen and they'll kind of look at you and go, how are you not freaking out right now? And the honest answer will be like, God, like really God, amen. If I didn't have my faith and I didn't have this relationship, I would be losing my mind. And then you get to be that silent witness that will appeal to them. And you never know. You never know if it'll happen in, you know, a few months or a few years, or if it'll be on their deathbed. But it's usually not just a switch that flips. It's usually these little moments of watching them and realizing she's like this or he's like this because of their faith. They're different in a really good way that I can see and measure and taste because of this.
1: Maybe don't tell people that, or share that you got mad at God for losing two followers then. I don't know.
0: I have to say it every time. This is ritualistic humiliation for how ridiculous I was being.
1: Well, we all are at some point. I mean, if you don't get mad at God about small things, you won't be comfortable getting mad about the big things. And I think he likes us being honest with him. He doesn't want us faking it.
0: I think so too, to be honest.
1: Why would he want us faking our relationship with him? That's crazy. all right, Desiree Cifuentes, our guest, formerly known as the uncatechized Catholic, now quite catechized, but you can find her at uncatechized Catholic. That is at uncatechized Catholic. And still doing great work using social media to reach folks. You want to know why young people are returning to the faith, many of them discovering for the first time or rediscovering the faith. It's because of people like Desiree.

0: And you are welcome to call and ask her about how to do just that. 888-318-7884. When you're the only Catholic in your family, that is our topic today. When you are the only Catholic in your family, 888-318-7884.
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0: Welcome back. Catholic Answers Live. Something is happening out there. I am telling you that it's, I know that the data is not conclusive yet. We don't, there's nothing in the data that goes, wow, there is a giant wave of people coming to the Catholic faith. But I can tell you there's something different about it. Everywhere I go, the catechist at the parish or the director of religious education in the parish goes, it's not the same this year that it was 5 years ago. There's something different about the people who are coming, the reasons they're coming, and the numbers that are coming. So Desiree Cifuentes is one of those people who's making use, really good use of, and it's not like she went out and got a PhD in social media to go with her, you know, education in theology. She just followed the Lord and said, let me offer what I've got. And I think that there has to be a little bit more of this loaves and fishes attitude when it comes to bringing people to the faith, Desiree. I wonder what you think about that. That, do you know what I mean by a loaves and fishes attitude? All I've got is a few loaves and a couple fish. But yeah, and then let Jesus do the rest.
1: Mm-hmm. No, I completely agree. I think I always come back to the phrase, work like it depends on you and pray like it depends on God. And I think when you do say, like, this is the work that I can do, and I'm going to pray that, you know, you make things happen, whether it's you open the way for me to go finish my degree or for me to, you know what to study, what to read, what to look at, or to help people on, at my parish or at my job or on the bus. You know, like, you never know exactly where and when and how. Actually, I had a friend who told me a while ago, it's his common practice when, and I stole it off of him, it's his common practice when he's traveling, if he's in an airport or where have you, he'll say, you know, God, please point out somebody to me who needs to hear from you. And inevitably, some conversation will spark with somebody. And then the conversation just sort of naturally goes there. God opens the door, you know, say the prayer in your head. If you want me to speak on this thing, give me the opening, soften their heart. And the conversations just flow. It's really great.
0: Yeah, that's beautiful. That's a beautiful testimony. And I've heard that from people who are truly devoted to evangelization, that everybody who really is devoted to evangelization at some point comes to the realization, ask God for the person to evangelize. Don't go out there and try to do it yourself. Ask God, because he's got somebody for you to talk to. All right. So let me ask you, I mean, our topic is when you're the only Catholic in your family. Is that the case for you?
1: I am not. I was born into a Catholic family. Mm-hmm. I have quite a lot of Catholic family, but I'm the most practicing for sure member of my family.
0: Yeah. And I think more and more people are in that there, we certainly have the, I inherited my Catholicism from my family that a lot of people mm-hmm. have. And then there will be that person who becomes convicted about the person of Jesus Christ, about the gospel. And that's a different level of thing. And I think sometimes the family doesn't know what to do with that person. And then that person doesn't know what to do with the family.
1: Mm-hmm.

0: Yeah, I think for me, I describe my personal journey as I have had two conversions. So I have my primary conversion to Christianity and my secondary conversion to Catholicism. And so when I pray for my family, I pray specifically that God gives them whatever they need to continue on their faith journey, but that also that he gives them a reckoning conversion, because that was sort of what I experienced both times. Is it was these incredibly profound moments where I was like, holy cow, okay, I have to contend with this. And obviously it was my choice to reject it or take it, and they took it.
1: Yeah.
0: But it's that conversion moment I think that people are sometimes missing.
1: I didn't really even ask for calls yet because I was planning on talking to you for a while before I went to calls, but every single line is lit up, Desiree. Would you feel comfortable if we just switched and went
0: Sure.
1: straight to calls?
0: Yeah, let's go right into it.
1: Talking with Desiree Cifuentes at Uncatechized Catholic. She is formerly known as the Uncatechized Catholic. Taylor is in Beaverton, Oregon, listening on the wonderful modern day Catholic radio. Taylor, welcome. Go ahead with your question.
2: Hi, so I'm kind of have a similar story to you. At 19, I met my fiance actually, and he led me to the church, to Catholicism. And I had a question. I'm 21 now, and we're about to get married like in 3 weeks, but I had a
0: Congratulations.
2: question regarding finding community. Like being 21, it's really hard for me in my parish. There's a lot of older people in my parish. It's really hard for me to find community. So do you have any suggestions finding like groups or communities that you can join in on and find others in a similar situation?
0: Sure. Yeah, absolutely. So first of all, congratulations. I also got with my spouse at 19. We got married at 19, but very similar. And I also brought my spouse to the church. So we have actually quite a lot of overlap here. But when it comes to parish, I heard you're in Beaverton, Oregon. I'm not sure exactly where in Oregon that is. Is that like a bigger city or a smaller city?
1: Just outside of Portland.
2: It's kind of a suburb of Portland.
0: Okay, so then you actually have quite a lot of options. So I like to go and recommend that people go to churches close to their home, but you can also look for parishes kind of within a closer vicinity. You don't always have to go to the one that's like right next door. So if you have a community that is very, very old, you can attend at that parish if you so desire, but you can still go and to other churches and look to see if they have youth groups, or I'm not even youth groups, like young adult groups. You can see if any of the local colleges have a Newman Center and see if there's any way where you could get involved or meet people that way, because you're still that college-aged individual. And you can also start looking. There's a lot of particularly Catholic pages that are dedicated to finding Catholic friends and, people who are nearby. I know this one's like a brand new one, but it's called the Legion app. It's kind of like Reddit, but for Catholics. And I also know there's a few pages. I'm not sure how active they all still are, but there's one called Find That Catholic Gal. And I think that page is organized by states. And I think there's also like Find That Catholic Guy and stuff like that. And they're all kind of dedicated towards friendships and things like that. But also, I wouldn't be completely hesitant to befriend some of the older people at your parish. If you get involved in volunteering at your parish or at a younger parish, being involved at the parish is really the ideal way to get involved and meet people. If you're volunteering and being a part of the parish, you get to make those friends. Actually, my daughters, back when we were in Arizona at our parish there, they joined a rosary club at our parish, and they were the youngest members of that club at first, probably by like a good 30, 40 years. But by the end of it, they were friends with those ladies, and so many more people joined the club that were, younger ages, and they started bringing their kids too. And so you never know what will happen. Just investing in your community, whether it's your direct parish or if you switch parishes or if you say, no, I attend here, but I'm a club, if you will, over there. But really getting yourself out there into the real world and into the digital world as well is a great way to find people and really meet that community and connect with them. So my best friends are people that I actually met on Instagram. So
1: Taylor,
0: I hope that helps too.
1: what do you think?
2: Awesome. Thank you so much. I really appreciate that. And God bless both of you and everyone who's listening.
1: You too.
0: Thank you so much.
1: Taylor, thank you for getting us started. Thank you for the call. It's so encouraging to hear about you, young Catholic, getting married and looking.

0: For a place in the church, I do think sometimes we're getting to the point where sometimes we got to say to people, well, you might have to build it, you might have to construct it. You know, you talk to the pastor and say, I mean, I know Holy Trinity Parish because I was just there not too long ago in Beaverton. They have a young adult group, but you know, if just say there wasn't a young adult group, Father, I'd like to start a group for young adults. I'd like to start, just a social thing for a young adult, something like that. And most parishes, if you say you want to do it, the pastor will say, thank you very much. I've been looking for you. I'm looking for somebody who will say they'll do it. So thanks, Taylor. Thanks very much. I think I better take a break. As a matter of fact, I think I have no choice. I think we're coming up on the hard break. Desiree Cifuentes, our guest at Uncatechized Catholic. Look for her stuff. She was hardly knew about her. And then Catholic Answers got involved. And now look at her. Thousands and thousands and thousands of people. Actually, I think it would be fair to say the Holy Spirit got involved. But our Thomas the TikTok engine, who has at one time been a very popular part of this show, but he's so busy with social media, he hardly comes in anymore, got involved. If you've got a question for Desiree, 888-318-7884.
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2: People often wonder about the power of prayer. Why do we pray anyway if we end up having to do so much work for ourselves? So the reality is, we find ourselves up against a wall and we pray, it's like God turns a light up on the other side of that wall, brighter and brighter and brighter, until the light shines through the tiniest cracks. God might not do it all for me, but he shows me how to make my work more efficient so that together we can accomplish all things through his grace.
3: This is Father Joseph Mary. Let us pray for women considering abortion. St. John wrote, "See what love the Father has given us, that we should be called children of God, and so we are." Heavenly Father, we celebrate that from the first moment of conception, you have loved us. We pray that all may come to know your love for them and that they are children of God. Help us all to more deeply understand the great dignity that you have given us, and to see more clearly the love you have for every person, even from the first moment of their conception. We grieve over the violence that covers the world, beginning with the violence of abortion. Help us, Heavenly Father, to see the love that you have for us, that we are all children of God. Through Christ our Lord. Amen.
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0: Welcome back, Catholic Answers Live. 1 million people on the phone right now. We only have six lines, but there's a million people on the phone. Our guest is Desiree Cifuentes, and you can find her at Uncatechized Catholic. I love your story, Desiree, because it's a story, first of all, of willingness. It's not a story of I have a plan and this is how I am going to make everything better for everybody. It's a willingness to share what you had, where the Lord said, go ahead and do it, and I want you to do it. And that's a beautiful example for all of us. I think two things: we got to be willing to say yes, but that also means saying no to our own plans sometimes, you know, to go, okay, yes, Lord, I'll do it your way. And I love that it's brought you success. How many people follow you now? Do you know? Follow you on
1: across all platforms? Yeah. I think I'm in like the 90 something thousand followers.
0: Good
1: I might
0: Lord.
1: Even might be close to 100. I don't know.
0: Good Lord. And there's six that have to follow you because they're your children.
1: Yeah, right.
0: Like they
1: they
0: don't follow you on social media, but they have to literally follow you. Like get behind.
1: They literally do.
0: Yeah.
1: They were with me at the Creator Conference.

0: conference last weekend.
1: All right, we got a whole bunch of folks on to talk with you. Joshua is in Ann Arbor, Michigan. Joshua, thank you for waiting. Go ahead with your question for Desiree Cifuentes.
2: Absolutely. So I am, there was a question, but I wanted to say I was listening on the car ride home, and I heard you guys were talking about when you're the only Catholic in your family. I was like, whoa.
1: That's you?
2: Me.
1: Ah, this is the show's for you.
2: Yes, it is me. I just got confirmed on Pentecost. So, you know, just like a little over one weekend. And I guess my question is, when you're having some of these conversations with people in your family, like namely I'm having with my brother, and he's decently charitable, but the one thing he does is he brings up, you know, topic after topic after topic. And it's like, I'm not done talking about the one topic. I'm not done answering your question. I'm not done doing this. Now I have to switch gears. How do you keep from losing your composure and, I guess, staying calm and focused? Because it's a little hard when all those stuff is flying at you.
0: Sure. Joshua, can I ask how old you are? And congratulations, by the way. Welcome home.
2: Yeah, absolutely. Thank you. I am 22.
0: Okay, so you're still quite young as a man, but also being a week into the church, you're a spiritual baby. And I know that men don't really love to hear that, but it's true. And so
1: You don't call a man a baby. Men don't like being called babies. No, all right, go ahead.
0: He's Mary's baby, okay?
1: Yeah, there you go.
0: So I say that just to say it, like, you know, take it easy on yourself a little bit here. And you, if your brother is coming at you a little too hard and too fast with some things, you can be just honest and say, a lot of this is new to me. You know, I've got my Catholic 101 down, and I've probably hopefully learned, you know, more and above and beyond that. But there's still a lot to formulate and to figure out. And ironically, this is the post that Catholic Answers shared that made me go viral. But it's, if somebody says something to you and you don't have the answer to that, you can say, I don't have the answer for that right now, but I'm going to do everything in my power to get that information for you. And just go from there. I mean, it's good to practice. That's another thing too, is practice having these conversations. Pray in the moment that you're having them. I do that a lot, actually, when I'm talking to people, whether I'm frustrated or I just don't know how to say something or whatever, as I say, you know, Lord, if you want me to speak to something, open the door so that I can go through, or give me the words, because I'm, you know, the wheels are spinning right now and nothing's coming and they're going to stop yapping in a second. So I've got to have something to say. But on a more practical note, I would also say, you know, pray, practice. But when you're having these conversations, if he's sort of flooding you, you can establish boundaries with the topics. You know, you can say, he gives you a question and you go, okay, your question is this. Let's explore that. Let's discuss that. And then if he moves to pivot the conversation somewhere else, you can say, whoa, hold on. I don't think you've given a good, firm, solid treatment to this. I don't want to jump into this spot where we have this conversation. And it's one conversation, but somehow we've had like 10 conversations in this conversation and haven't finished either of them. And I walk away exhausted and frustrated, and you walk away going, yeah, you know, there was never any real answer to these questions. Like, well, we didn't get to the conclusion of these questions, you know? So prayer while you're talking too, you know, not just outside of it, but in the moment, and establishing those boundaries, practicing. And again, just, you know, being okay with admitting I'm just a baby. You know, I will figure this out and I'll get back to you, or I'm going to take it easy on myself, give myself some grace and some space to feel frustrated, or gosh, I didn't handle that one so well. Let's see what I can do better for next time and go from there.
2: Awesome. Well, thank you. I appreciate that.
1: Joshua, thank you. I'll tell you what, I'd like to send you Jimmy Akin's new book, Evidence for Christ. And not related to the conversation so much as just I want to send you a gift. It's wonderful to hear your story and also your passion, to your desire to share the faith with others. So Evidence for Christ is a new book from Jimmy Akin, and I'll send it to you if you just hang on and give us an address. The number here, if you'd like to talk with our guest, Desiree Cifuentes, 888-318-7884, 888-318-7884. Daniel's in Tennessee watching on YouTube. Daniel, thank you for waiting. Go ahead with your question.
3: Hello.
1: Hello.
3: Yeah, so I just have to say, I looked into the Mary things that from, you know, call last time that I was on here. And I have to say, I think I want to be

0: I'm Catholic,
1: Josh,
0: and
1: oh, I'm sorry. Josh was our last caller. Daniel, God bless you. Thank you for telling us that. How can we be helpful?
0: so I realize that I want to become Catholic. I believe in the Eucharist and the real
1: Beautiful.
0: presence and all that.
1: Yes.
0: So my issue is now, I feel like I'm in a very deep hole, and to give you a little bit of perspective, I'm in a small evangelical church. I'm very close to my pastor. I work the sound, so I'm not easily replaceable. My mother has told me that she doesn't want me to become Catholic. My father was a pastor, and he still steps in as a pastor from time to time. And they are so passionate about their beliefs that they actually went on a mission trip to Poland, of all places, to preach the gospel to Catholics. So, and I'm in discipleship too. I'm discipling others, and I'm like, I don't even necessarily believe some of this stuff anymore. So I don't know how to step out of it into the Catholic faith without severely like burning bridges and making a mess of things.
1: Yeah.
0: I don't know anybody. I'm in the middle of the Southern Baptist domain. Here in the South in East Tennessee, so I don't have anybody that is Catholic or anything like that. So I just
1: Can I
0: want some
1: just,
0: advice on how to.
1: if I may ask you a quick question, have you ever been inside of a Catholic church?
0: The only I have, and I went to a cathedral of all places. So that was it's a tremendous experience.
1: Okay, so you're there in East Tennessee. You really don't know other Catholics, and you have very limited experience of going into a Catholic church. Am I summing it up correctly?
0: Yes, exactly.
1: Okay, and it's going to cost you a great deal to make further moves towards embracing the Catholic faith. I'm going to let Desiree respond to you real quick, but we're going to have a full conversation with you because it's a very serious situation and we want to be very helpful to you, Daniel. Desiree, go ahead.
2: So I think in circumstances like this, a lot of this is remembering that the only person you can control in this situation is yourself. So as long as you put in the labor to ensure that you are presenting everything in the best way that you can sort of have comfort in the fact that no matter how they take it, you did everything you could to sort of set them up for the most success and hearing what will be very difficult news. I have very close people in my life who are raised in households that were very anti-Catholic and very just not too gracious toward the Catholic Church. And some of them were exploring the Catholic Church and they really battled against that inner feeling of I'm doing something wrong by being here. And so I say that to say that when you share this news with people who are like that, they're going to not just feel like they don't like what you're doing, but they're going to feel like you're doing something very wrong. And it's going to hurt them and make them essentially fear for your eternal life. And so having that sympathy and that empathy going in will be very helpful, just remembering how they're going to feel from this news. And I think a lot of it's also going to be sort of in the presentation. So when you do broach this topic, begin by establishing a few things like your love for your family and for Jesus and how you're researching and going where God leads you. This isn't just feelings. This is that faith and reason. And in your delivery, just be very gracious of how they receive it and whatever questions they may have and how you present it. You're not judging anyone or abandoning your family. You're not turning your back on anyone. You're happy to sort of be a intra-religious Christian. Just because you convert doesn't mean you can't work the soundboard somewhere else. There's no Catholic rule against that, So maintaining your love and how you desire to keep these relationships and to have peaceful, fruitful, open dialogue if they so desire. But also, I presume you're an adult and you're going to be making your adult decisions based off of, where you feel God is leading you. And you hope that they can respect that and understand that, and that you guys can either dialogue about it if it works or set it to the side if it's too much for right now, and then give it time let it settle in.

0: and hopefully they come around.
1: Daniel, what do you think?
2: Yeah, it's things that I've been kind of going over in my head as well, but it's nice to know that I was kind of thinking similar, but it's very helpful insight. Mm-hmm. I love my family so much. Like, they have been really, both my parents, my brother and sister, they've just been so good to me. You know, my mom and dad have been good stewards, and I owe how I am today to them. So, and telling them this, I just can't help but feel that they're going to feel betrayed. Like they didn't do good enough, or they didn't steer me in the right direction. And it's very difficult for me to imagine that, because,
1: well,
2: I don't want to bring someone like that into their house.
1: Can you present it to them as you're wanting to become closer to Christ, and that you where you have come in your spiritual journey is that the Catholic Church will provide a way for you to become closer to the person of Jesus.
2: Right. Yeah. And that's what I've wanted, like, in the past 4 months, like my devotion for Christ and his kingdom has grown immensely to the point where I would do anything.
1: Praise God.
2: I feel like, I hope so. But and in doing so, I want to be closer, be as close as I can. And how closer can I be than I, in my mind, is the Catholic faith?
1: To receive him in the Eucharist. Mm-hmm. Well,
2: amen.
1: Daniel, do you know how to come into the Catholic Church? I don't know how much you know, so I don't want to give you help on that if you already know it. But are you aware of how a person comes into the Catholic Church?
2: So that's the other thing. It's like the pain of waiting for so long, because I've signed up for the OCIA, but it starts in like late August and early September.
1: Yeah. Okay.
2: So I'm sitting there going, ugh, okay, there it goes. I don't really believe that anymore. You know, just how do I not?
1: Yeah.
2: Like I'm bottling it up, and it's going to,
1: well, you,
2: they're going to find out.
1: Right.
2: You know, before then.
1: Right. Well, I'm sure you know this, but I want to make sure that you can go to the Catholic Church now. That can be your Sunday worship. I know you have the other Sunday worship, and as Desiree said, you're not obligated to give up going and doing the sound that you're doing. That's an act of charity. There's nothing. But if it becomes too uncomfortable or you feel unwelcome, cross those bridges when you come to it. But you can go to a Catholic church now. You can become a weekly member of that Catholic church and sit in the pews. You can go to their young adult group. You can tell them the situation, but no one's going to say you can't be a member of this young adult group. So you don't have to wait for everything. You have to wait for the reception of the sacraments is what you have to wait for. Desiree, you look like you were going to say something.
0: Yeah, I just want to jump in, talking specifically about this waiting for OCIA, Derek. I just want to affirm, I'm sorry, Daniel, I just want to affirm that there is a kind of sanctifying suffering that comes from this waiting period. And it's also not just you. It's Catholics who are waiting for confession so that they can confess a mortal sin that has them separated from God, or a man or woman or both who are waiting on an annulment so that they can be fully brought into the church or be allowed full communion with the church again, and things like that. And it's this grappling of waiting for good things. I just want to just say that there is directly and already happening something very, very good for your soul by giving over to this waiting. And it's also just a sign of your own fortification, and it's for your edification that you say, you know, I'm not just impulsively making this decision. It's I'm waiting for the formation, and then I go through what feels like very slow formation process. And for some people, they're all in on this for like almost 2 years before they finally get to cross over and receive all of those sacraments and be brought into the church. So I just want to speak to that for you or for anybody else who may be in that situation where

0: for, you know, one reason or another, they find themselves outside of the church or unable to fully commune with the Lord or whatever, there's very, very good stuff in waiting. I know a lot of people can kind of get hung up on that and they're not sure why the church teaches that stuff, but it is doing very good things for your soul, for your spirit, for your faith, even though it's hard. It's a good thing to do. And honestly, that may even be a form of silent witness to your family. Like, I'm not even, whenever you have this talk, you know, I'm not here yet, or I just started and I have all this time to go, but I believe in it so much, I'm doing it. This isn't like an altar call where I impulsively go up. Like, this is time and labor and research and patience on my end. It's a witness, and it does a lot of good stuff for you.
1: Yeah. I just don't know. It's like I'm feel dirty. Like, I don't know. Like, it. Like, I'm just, oh my gosh. Like,
0: You're not dirty. You're a creation of the Lord.
1: You know? Right. I can't help but feel that way. I'm like in this, like, there's so much that I haven't, like, I've been missing out, or I didn't realize I've been missing out on. I'm like, I need to do something about it. I want to do it now, but I know that patience is something that is important. So
2: it is.
0: That's spiritual maturity speaking.
2: Yep. And it's really extraordinary to get to talk with you, Daniel. I'm so extraordinary that both Desiree and I have called you by the wrong name now in this conversation. So I don't know what that's about, but it's a great privilege for us to get to have this conversation with you. I would like to continue to be as helpful as we can. If there's any books of ours that we can send you, I don't know if you want to receive books. Maybe you don't want to get that kind of thing in the mail, but if you want them, we can send you Why We're Catholic. We could send you The Eucharist Is Really Jesus, or The Early Church Is the Catholic Church. Whatever might be helpful to you, we'll send. But also, if you would like to have a conversation with our friend and colleague, Tim Staples, who went through exactly what you're going through, really had to give up a great deal, you know, as a Protestant minister himself, you know, to come into the Catholic Church. If you'd like to have a conversation with him, we can arrange that. So I'll tell you what, you decide what you would like, if you would like the books, if you would like to talk with Tim, and call back, because I think a lot of our listeners will want to follow you on your journey a little bit too. So let's make this a regular thing. If you can, Daniel, we'd love to keep talking with you. We'll come up with new names for you each week. But God bless you, brother. I got to take this break. You hang on, give that email, and let us know what you'd like to do with that email, and we'll go from there. All right, 888-318-7884, the number. Right back with more Desiree Cifuentes on Catholic Answers Live.
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The Catholic formerly known as uncatechized, Desiree Cifuentes, is our guest. And we're talking about when you're the only Catholic in your family. Boy, if I knew we were going to get calls like we got today, we would have done this show a long time ago. I know many people will pray for Daniel, our previous caller, and for all of our callers. Please do pray for them. Some of us who are just in this thing forget the cost that others pay to come to Christ in the Eucharist. I'm going to go now to Father Mark Gandolfo, our good friend and the director of the

0: office for vocations here in the Diocese of San Diego. Hi, Father.
1: Hi, Cy. How's it going?
0: Really good. You hear that call that we just had?
1: I did, yeah. I'm going to pray for him for sure.
0: Oh, thank you, Father. Thank you very much. Did you call to correct Desiree on something?
1: No, I called to correct you, actually.
0: Oh, no.
1: That's really why I called. No.
0: Of course.
1: No. I had a question. I had a question myself, Desiree. I had a question myself, and I was listening, and I thought I would call in and ask what you think.
2: Okay, right. I'm ready.
0: Lay it on her.
1: So oftentimes I meet with people who, when they're having these conversations with their family members, they often feel their family members are kind of feeling judged. Like their family members will say, "Oh, you're just judging me," even when the language itself is not judgmental at all. But they often feel like they're being judged. How would someone go about having those conversations when a family member is feeling judged?
2: So I would say that when you're in these moments, it's good to work overtime to be gracious and loving. I think it's really easy to slip into a sense of familiarity when you're talking to your family members, like, oh, you know me, you know my intentions, you know whatever. And then suddenly they get kind of trapped and you're not sure what's going on. So kind of taking yourself out of that mode and going, you know, effectively, this person is like spiritually a child. And so how would I talk to somebody who is maybe just hearing this stuff for the first time, or this may be really difficult, and I want to make sure that I use terms that they can understand and they don't get confused by, or they miss some of the message because I didn't explain it well enough. So working overtime to be gracious and loving in that delivery. And as you know, you said, sometimes it's not even the delivery, it's just these feelings that come up. So getting ahead of those feelings is necessary too. You want to affirm their goodness before they can perhaps wonder if you're questioning it. And I also do this in my videos a lot of times, where I'll put forth an idea, and then before I even explain that idea, I'll go, now don't get me wrong, I'm not saying this, I'm not trying to describe that, I'm not excluding this other thing. So it could be good to say, you know, maybe you're considering family member getting a divorce and you're asking my opinion for it. And I would say, I know it's really hard for you right now. I see the struggles that you're having with your spouse, and I know you're trying your hardest, and I know you're trying your very best. And I know that there, you have a lot of love for them still, even when you're struggling. And, you know, don't get me wrong, I'm not trying to dismiss any of that pain or that grief that you feel, but it's my honest belief that God made us for marriage, and that when we push through these hard times in our marriage and we treat it like, hey, the only way out is through, what can I do to get through that? With that work, you know, as long as both parties are willing and you're still good people, you can kind of come out the other side perhaps stronger and better. And, you know, maybe wouldn't you rather have that happen than you know, leave? And perhaps, you know, consider the future of what happens if you leave. What if you regret it one day? What if you go, I could have worked harder on that, you know, like exhaust all avenues towards staying together and healing and what have you. And I think God will really bless you in that. But I also, I know it's hard, and I know you need to vent it out. And sometimes you just need to say the harsh, yucky things to me. And I'm not going to judge you for that. You know, I love you no matter what. And I want to help you in any way that you can, including saying what might be the hard thing for you to hear in this moment, just so that, you know, someone is saying it to you so you can consider it and you don't go out the other side not having heard this thing that may have changed how you handled something or how you dealt with that. Because again, I love you an awful lot, and I really truly want the best for you no matter what.

0: All right, Father.
1: No, it's great. That was really, really great. Thank you. Appreciate it, Desiree.
0: Yeah, I know you can call me personally and correct me later for whatever I did wrong, Father, but thank you.
1: Yeah, oh, I will. I will. Are we off air? We don't want to do that.
0: Thank you. I appreciate that. Hey, Desiree Cifuentes is our guest. I was supposed to have said this earlier. I'll say it again. If you've searched up questions on Catholic.com, consider donating today to keep the website free and accessible to everyone searching, because we've got a full match for any donations today. 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Desiree Cifuentes, you can find her at Uncatechized Catholic. Just put that in your searcherizer and you will find her at Uncatechized Catholic. Desiree, I couldn't have enjoyed that hour more. Thank you very much for doing it with us.
2: Same. Thanks for having me, Sai.
0: Yeah, we should do that again, because I get more calls like that from people needing help getting into the Catholic Church or staying in the Catholic Church. That's what we want to do. Well, I guess that'll do it for us. We'll see you next time, God willing, right here on Catholic Answers Live.
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5: Hello and welcome to The Crux of the Matter. I'm Father Wade Menezes of the Fathers of Mercy. The precepts of the Church, as defined by the Catechism of the Catholic Church, are those positive laws or commandments made by church authorities to guarantee for the faithful the indispensable minimum in prayer and moral effort for the sake of their growth in love of God and love of neighbor. Simply put, friends, since Holy Mother Church possesses a genuine care for her children and their spiritual growth, she sees to it that through legitimate church authority, certain minimum requirements are to be met so as to help ensure one's personal growth in love of God, neighbor, and the spiritual life. The Catechism of the Catholic Church lists the formal precepts for the Catholic Church's members. They are, you shall attend Mass on Sundays and on holy days of obligation, and rest from servile labor. You shall confess your sins at least once a year. You shall receive the sacrament of the Eucharist at least during the Easter season. The fourth precept is, you shall observe the days of fasting and abstinence established by the Church. And the last precept is, you shall help to provide for the needs of the Church. Rather than look upon the five precepts of the Church as some rigorous code we are oppressively bound to follow under pain of sin, we should instead identify them for what they really are: guides given to us by Holy Mother Church, just as any good parent would guide their children, to ensure our advancement in a life of prayer and moral virtue and growth in love of both God and neighbor. As Catholics, then, we should rejoice that our faith gives us simple, direct, and concrete guides, precepts which function as sure norms to aid us as members of the body of Christ, to become holy and live our lives as God intends them to be lived. And that's the crux of the matter. I'm Father Wade Menezes. God bless you.
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1: Hello, I'm Doug Keck. 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
1: And welcome once again to another episode.